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1: A warm welcome to all of you joining us in the United States and the world over as we celebrate our 30th year. I got to get a parade or do something to commemorate the big occasion. We've got a great show for you tonight. If you'd like to comment, send me an X post. I'm at Raymond Arroyo, and you can always find me at Arroyo Grande Show on YouTube. Some big news from the Vatican. Pope Leo is dropping liturgy from his upcoming extraordinary consistory of cardinals. Meanwhile, Cardinal Mario Grech kickstarts the implementation mode of synodality this week. And the Archbishop of Washington fires his exorcist. Here with analysis of all of that is canon lawyer, priest of the Archdiocese of New York, Father Gerald Murray, half of the papal posse. A letter from Cardinal Ray, Father, the Dean of the College of Cardinals, went out to the Sacred College this week, and it outlined the agenda of that extraordinary consistory of cardinals taking place between June 26th and 27th at the Vatican. There will be four sessions. An international situation will be considered, the Pope's AI encyclical and just war theory, and the encyclical's broader themes, as well as synodality implementation. Father, when you look at that, what jumps out at you about this agenda? I mean, there are two sessions on this new encyclical.
2: Yeah, well, it does jump out to me that the topics that were postponed at the last January consistory are not being taken up. Those topics were liturgy and the Roman Curia, the reform of the Roman Curia. So when the January consistory was called, they were given four topics, and then just before the meeting began, they were told, pick two topics, we don't have time for all four. So the two topics that were left off the agenda, then the natural thought was, well, they'll take them up in the spring because they were considered important enough to talk about in January. But the Pope has decided otherwise. Secondly, what jumps out to me, again, is that out of the four sessions, there's only going to be one session with free interventions. But in that session, there's going to be before they begin free discussions, there's going to be a presentation on the synod, on synodality, next stage by the synod office. So in other words, it won't even be a full session to talk, and then each one gets 3 minutes. For me, that's not the right way to approach this. I mean, it's perfectly fine for the Holy See and the Pope to say, let's talk about topics I pick, but then give people time to make free interventions. We just say, well, Holy Father, I agree with you, or I disagree. And I'd also like in the future we take up this, that, or the other thing. And then also to state some reasons, you know, for what's being said. So I see here an exercise in bureaucratic control and leaving out what I think is a very important topic, the liturgy, which we were told was going to be discussed back in January, never was and won't be now.
1: Let's talk about that. The Holy Father himself, in a Christmas letter to the cardinals, expressed the hope, and I'm going to quote here, of in-depth theological, historical, and pastoral reflection on the Church's liturgical life. Now, that has been widely expected to be one of the major sessions of the consistory, Father. Why do you think that's been omitted? I mean, arguably, of all these topics, AI, synodality, what is more important to the daily life of any Catholic than the liturgy and the way we practice it?
2: Yes, I think it's a very important topic, and certainly this is one of the most contentious things that Pope Francis did, which was basically try to shut down the traditional Latin Mass in the Universal Church, and that caused a lot of resentment. We also have to remember on July 1st, a couple of days after this consistory closed, the Society of St. Pius X is planning to consecrate four men as bishops against the papal will, and we've already been told, according to canon law, this is precisely what's going to happen. There's going to be a declaration of excommunication because this is being viewed as a schismatic act and is certainly an act in violation of canon law. So if we were going to talk about, you know, the liturgy, some of it would spill over, I'm sure, into a question of, well, what do we do in the church with those who are devoted to the traditional Latin Mass? Instead, those important discussions are being shelved. Now, they could conceivably be brought up in the first session, but again, that's more or less about international relations and how that affects different dioceses and the like. So I would say if you're going to cancel two topics, the Roman Curia and the liturgy, at least give an explanation why. or say we're going to postpone this to the next meeting afterwards. But just dropping them without any comment, I think that was a mistake.
1: Yeah, and as you rightly pointed out, and I'd forgotten, that this was initially part of the first consistory, then it was holed over to this one. Now it's getting rolled over again. I mean, what are we hiding? Why won't we have this discussion, and allow the cardinals free voice to discuss what's actually happening in their dioceses and archdioceses all over the world? This is critically important. Two of the four sessions of this upcoming consistory are devoted to Magnifica Humanitas. That was the Pope's AI encyclical. Cardinal Ray's letter asked the cardinals specifically to reflect on how to reaffirm what the encyclical states about the just war theory being outdated. Now, Father, the Church has a 2,000-year tradition of legitimate national defense. What does it mean when the Pope calls that teaching outdated? And how do you update it?
2: Well, this is a very puzzling categorization, because just war theory or just war teaching is an application of the moral law, which governs human behavior individually and as groups, and applying that to the situation in which people take up arms and then have to respond in kind in order to defend their interest. Now, in Magnificat Humanitas, it says this is an outdated teaching. It says saving the legitimate right to self-defense. This is a can of worms. How can you say it's outdated if, on the other hand, it's useful for interpreting our right to self-defense? This was, again, a very sloppy enunciation of a teaching, because there's no moral category called outdated teachings. It doesn't exist. There are teachings whose applications will change over time. Certainly teachings about the use of force will depend on what kind of force exists. You know, are you going from bows and arrows to nuclear weapons? Yeah, you have to have discussions about how you apply the law and the moral teaching. But, you know, this reminds me of saying the death penalty is inadmissible, which is what Pope Francis said. There is no moral category of inadmissible. That's a legal category and you know, concerns evidence and testimony and court proceedings. So, again, for the cardinal to say the discussion about this topic is about how to reaffirm it, he's already saying anybody who disagrees with this characterization is not part of the discussion, because that's not what we're here to talk about. That's stacking the deck in one direction. If we can't tolerate legitimate criticism when teachings are given that are either unclear or contradictory, then we're not asking for the cardinals to basically give us that, you know, gospel frankness that Pope Francis and now Pope Leo, you know, want to hear. Let the cardinals talk, let them say what they believe in, and defend it with reasoning.
1: Yeah. Yeah. The final session takes up the implementation of the Synod on Synodality. And this week, we should point out for the audience, Cardinal Mario Grech, the Secretary General of the Synod, he opened something called the 2026 Inclusive Governance Symposium. This is happening in Rome, Father. He spoke of the co-responsibility as a mature expression of genuine participation in the Church. Grech described inclusivity not merely as an ecclesial strategy. So what he's talking about is lay participation in governance of the Church. And he says that is our path to Easter. And regarding actual synodal implementation, he said this: any synodal implementation of processes concerning the participation of the lay faithful in the governance of the Church must, therefore, take place within the reception of the Council's ecclesiology of the people of God and engage seriously with the relationship between laity and hierarchy. Father, what is Cardinal Grech actually advancing here, and where do you think that language leads the Church?
2: Well, we've talked about this topic numerous times. It has to do with a theory that I consider to be false, that baptism confers on people the right to exercise governance in the Church. The Church has always taught and practiced that the reception of holy orders gives you a share in the role of Christ, priest, prophet, and king, and that you are ordained in order to rule, sanctify, and teach the people of God. So the governance in the Church is in the hands of the shepherds, not the sheep. And this is important because the church is not a human creation. It's a gift from Christ to us. And he set it up in a particular way. He had many disciples, men and women. Lots of people followed him, you know, thousands of people. He had 12 apostles. He took from the disciples 12 men, made them the first priests, and gave them the power to be the shepherd. He said to Peter, feed my sheep. You know, he said, baptize all nations, teach them to observe everything I've commanded you. So there is all the roles, to govern, to sanctify, to teach. Now, what is this lay governance all about? It's democratization in the church, Raymond, and this is very, very troubling. Because the implication of this thinking is the church has been on the wrong track for 20 centuries. In other words, that the bishops and the pope and the priests, that they are the governors of the church, that they have right to tell people what to do, what not to do. Now that's going to be transferred into the hands of lay people. That goes against Catholic ecclesiology. There is nothing, I'll say this quite clearly, nothing in the documents of Vatican II that talks about lay governance. So to say this is a maturation or a development to fulfill what Vatican II intended, absolutely not. And if Cardinal Gregg believes it, he has to cite the teaching. Which document said it? The main teaching on the church is Lumen Gentium. That has nothing to do with nothing about lay people governing in the church.
0: No. And you saw Pope Francis introduce this when he changed certain rules about dicastery heads and prelatures in the Vatican being run by lay people. This is, again, it's another opening in this direction. And the question is, where does this end? And what is the ultimate goal here? And I guess we've been concerned about the synodal model being advanced for years now, Father.
2: Well, you know, this ongoing, the synod when it was created was a meeting of bishops, periodic, called by the Pope in order to advise him on the pastoral utility of confronting doctrinal and social issues in the life of the church. And it's a very good, about evangelization, Christian education, all the rest. Then Pope Francis turned it into a meeting in which lay people would have equal voting rights with bishops. And that it was expected that, you know, there'd be lots of lay people at these meetings because otherwise we really weren't being synodal, whatever that means. And then synodality becomes a style. So it's like saying, get with it, folks. There's a new style in the church. Where this all leads, for me, this is an attempt to appease the worldly criticism of the church, which is that the women and lay people are excluded. They have no power in the church. Therefore, you're not being Christian to them. Well, power as the source of all legitimacy and social life, that is not a Christian category. That's a Marxist category. It's a revolutionary principle to take over things over by saying you're illegitimate. In the church, the all-male priesthood, the all-male episcopate, the all-male pontificate, this is by divine design and decree. This is not a human invention, and we can't get around it.
0: No, and it doesn't mean that you can't have lay involvement. I mean, I think, you know, in areas like accounting or communications, or I mean, there are expertise that the laity can bring. But the question is one of governance, as you mentioned a moment ago, and the hierarchy established within the church from time immemorial. Cardinal Robert McElroy, the Archbishop of Washington this week, removed Monsignor Stephen Rossetti, the archdiocesan exorcist. Now, Rossetti had served that role for nearly 20 years. McElroy, in a public statement, cited quotes from Rossetti suggesting that many, if not most, UFO sightings could be demonic in nature. According to McElroy's statement, Rossetti's comments, quote, gravely undermine the church's very precise teaching on the devil, demons, and exorcism, end quote. Father, I mean, Vice President Vance said something similar on a podcast back in April, if memory serves, including some Catholic scholars. My question is, your thoughts on McElroy's decision here and what that teaching on devils and demonology and exorcism might be that Rossetti's run afoul of?
2: Well, yeah, my first thought was that this is rather hasty because I read this story in the morning and then in the evening this news came out. So you say to yourself, how thorough an investigation and an opportunity for Father Rossetti to speak, you know, with the Cardinal Archbishop of Washington to, you know, kind of get his point of view, why he said it, what he meant. I don't know that that happened. I'd be surprised if it did. But in any event, why the rush? You know, if the Archbishop's concerned about some statements, you know, it should be clear and apparent to everybody that this was not based on a hasty judgment, which it seems to have been. The Archbishop can determine what he wants to do. I don't dispute that. But okay, the second point, though, the Archbishop asserts that this is grave violation of Catholic teaching. You have to cite the teaching, because the idea that a priest who thinks that UFOs are a manifestation of a demonic power, that's not forbidden in Catholic theology. We know that the devil makes physical appearances in the lives of different saints. St. John Vianney woke up to see a devil lighting a fire in his bedroom, and he said, "Be gone," you know, and he chased them away. Mm-hmm. Whatever Father Rossetti is basing his thought on, this is not in direct or any contradiction to Catholic teaching. Now, whether he's right or not, that's another question. Maybe they are, maybe they aren't. But, you know, these are grave consequences that he suffered. His name has been impugned. He lost his office. Mm-hmm. His institution, he says he's going to move it to another place. In other words, the thing he was doing, the diocese supported that. So that should not happen without clear proof that the charge is actually a valid charge.
0: Yeah, and he did apologize publicly. He said, look, I apologize for any way I violated church teaching. I mean, he was very, obedient in the way that he accepted this. But you're right, there should have been, when you're dealing with a public figure in this way, if the Archbishop doesn't want him publicly so present, you know, he'd been doing podcasts and writing books about exorcism, fine. But go have that conversation. But this kind of off with their heads mentality on grounds that are kind of shaky, it does raise a lot of questions. And the blowback has been fierce, we should say. I'll give you the last word.
2: Yes, well, I'm just troubled when people who say things that you don't agree with are then met with the accusation that they're violating Catholic doctrine. That's not clear at all. That's not clear at all. On the other hand, other people say things that clearly violate Catholic doctrine and nothing happens to them. So
0: exactly.
2: You say to yourself, what's going on here? Now, that doesn't mean you can't apply it justly in one case and then it's up to someone else in another. But, you know, let's just say this. It's amazing to me that Father Rossetti could be punished so swiftly without having, sufficient time on either side to address the issues and then to, you know, try to arrive at an amicable conclusion. One conclusion to this could have simply been he makes a statement in his podcast saying, you know, what I said last time, that's my personal opinion. I may be wrong, et cetera, et cetera. But instead it was, you're gone. I mean, the Archbishop's, that's up to him who he wants to employ as his exorcist. I'm not going to dispute that, but I just don't like the way it happened.
0: Mm-hmm. Yeah, nor do I. Well, we will leave it there. Father Murray, as always, thank you. And look, be sure to catch this week's Prayerful Posse on the Arroyo Grande podcast. Robert Royal Father and I get into a host of other issues, including a Vatican bishop calling for the abolition of religion and God. It's a wowzer. You can find the episode at Arroyo Grande Show on YouTube. Father, thank you.
2: Thank you.
0: A new advisory from the Department of Health and Human Services is raising an alarm about what screens are doing to our children. The Office of the Surgeon General released a sweeping public health advisory this week, warning that excessive screen time among teens and children have become a growing crisis. Joining me now to discuss is family physician and director of national health communications for the Office of the Surgeon General, Dr. Stephanie Haridopoulos. Thank you so much for being here. The advisory notes that by the teenage years, the average child is spending more than 4 hours on their screen. That's more time than some of them spend sleeping. Nearly half of adolescents say they lose track of the time they spend online, and we do as well. How did we get here, Doctor? And why did the HHS feel this advisory was necessary now?
3: Thank you, Raymond, for the opportunity to educate your viewers today. You know, excessive screen time and the content on screens really is a huge public health crisis that we face as a nation. As you see, Pope Leo most recently talked about this just a couple weeks ago. I was so happy to see him. As an Italian Catholic myself, I wanted to educate the public on what we found. We did, like you said, a sweeping evidence review of the rigorous gold standard science directed by President Trump and Secretary Kennedy, because we are all about making America healthy again. And we understand it's got to start with the next generation. If they are being exposed at very young ages to excessive screens, as well as what they're viewing, it's going to affect major four things. One, neurocognitive development delays. That could affect their memory, their attention, actually their brain growth. We see decreased cortical brain development. We also are seeing physical harms. That means one in five kids are obese or sedentary. They're sitting on their phones actually up to 8 hours by the time they're teenagers, which is more their sleep or in school. And that could also affect their eyesight. Myopia, that is. That means when a kid can't see far, it's estimated by 2050 that 40% of adolescents will have myopia. That is a real harm. Mm. And also, there's mental health issues. We see what they're watching is causing them to have depression, anxiety, eating disorders. There's exposure to cyberbullying. That's half of kids can be cyberbullied, and exploitation, unfortunately. All of that feed into next happy, healthy adult. And really, academic scores have plummeted since we have seen screens being pervasively used and smartphones since 2010. We are at all-time low in math and reading. So we really need to take control. And this is why this advisory was released just on May 20th with Secretary Kennedy.
0: Dr. Pope Leo, as you mentioned, thought technology overload was such an important threat at this moment to society that he included an emphasis on it in his first encyclical. He writes, "We must now consider the impact of the digital revolution on human freedom, addressing risks to both the mental health of individuals and broader social challenges. The subtler forms of addiction linked to the digital attention economy should not be underestimated." And he writes, "There's an urgent need to promote technologies that strengthen interior freedom by fostering education and digital sobriety and the protection of minors." What can the government do at this point, Doctor, to be really the relief to so many who find themselves caught in this cycle of screen addictions?
3: Well, the advisory in itself was a tool that we had to educate the public. Not only did we compile all the evidence, but then we had toolkits for different stakeholders, whether you're a parent, an educator, a policymaker, if you're a researcher, and by God, also technology companies. What could they do on their own, responsibly, voluntarily, to give better parental controls in less doom scrolling and social media that unfortunately is captivating this compulsive behavior that can lead to addiction? So I applaud everyone that is now coming together, wanting to make a difference. You see a lot of legislation coming out, but in the states are the incubators of innovation. And you see states coming up with bell-to-bell policy in school. That means no cell phones during instructional periods at school. I applaud that. And half of the states in the union have already started that. And also limiting the amount of screen use in the young, especially pre-K all the way up to third grade. We don't need to give them one-to-one tablets for instructional use. We need to go back to the basics. We need to go back to teachers being able to have their attention without screens in the way. Yes, we need to be good digital citizens. And by the time we go to high school and college, sure, we should know how to use technology. But, you know, you only have one youth. And we should not have that interrupted by technology affecting their overall health.
0: This advisory lays out what you're calling the five D's for families: discuss, do, delay, divert, and disconnect. Doctor, take us through each of those quickly. And what does that actually look like in a household with a young child or teenager?
3: Well, as a mother of three, I totally get it as a parent, how difficult this can be. But, you know, summer's upon us. I really do think that this is a great time to come up with a media plan. So let's have a discussion. Let's talk about the harms. Get the kids to understand why. The why behind it, I think, matters. And so the media plan can encompass maybe no screens during family time at dinner. Instead, talk, tell stories, talk about your day. Isn't that wonderful? Maybe at night, no screens before bed, read a book, do storytelling time. I think all of that is wonderful ideas. And maybe in the car, no screens in the car. Let's have the captivated audience to talk. Then do model. Let's lead by example. If we're always as adults in our phones or on our screens, the kids are going to emulate that. So model good behavior. Delay the screens as long as you can, because we do know that it affects brain development. So, and smartphones for as late as you can. I'm not going to tell people exactly when you will make those decisions. And divert. If a child is, you're trying to take a phone away or a screen away and they are acting out, they're hiding, they're lying about it, or their behavior's bad, and it looks like they have a problem, well, divert them to a positive activity. Arts and crafts. Let's do exercise together outside. Maybe even family game night, board games. I remember loved doing that. We have the best memories with our kids when we do those types of activities. And then a digital disconnect. Yeah, every so often, it's not a bad idea to disconnect from the world. And what we want people to do is go outside and live real life, touch grass. You see all this movement and culture shift where kids in college and high school are saying, hey, hang up and hang out, or scroll less and be best. I'll tell you, I think it matters when the kids are actually talking about that. And that's why there's a youth section to the cool toolkit, not talking down to kids, mm-hmm. but lifting them up. What could they do to fix this problem for their future? They recognize it's a problem too.
0: And you recommend no screen time for children under 18 months, which you see these babies that...
3: Right.
0: Restaurants, and they prop the television screen in front of them. I mean, it's ridiculous. Under an hour a day for children under six, and no more than 2 hours ages 6 through 18, not counting what they encounter in school. Doctor, how do you enforce any of this when the schools themselves are inflicting tablets on so many of these kids?
3: It's true. And that's why you're going to see a culture shift away from that. Parents are demanding that schools do not do that and that it should be easy for them to opt out. And I think there's buyer's remorse on a lot of this one-to-one tablets in schools, because it has been so frustrating for the teachers to be able to do what they know best. Look, we know our brains work better when we're holding a book and we're reading it and we are having paper in our hands and we are writing and we are highlighting. That's how we retain and we have better memory. I think that is so important to bring the basics back. So I have my tagline, live real life, get active, and eat real food is what you're going to hear over and over again at the Department of Health and Human Services with Secretary Kennedy.
0: Yeah, I love it. I agree with all of that. That's great. No, it's important for families. Have communal activities, go out into the world, have real life experiences, and not live through the cell phone or with a cell phone in your face. Dr. Stephanie Haradopoulos, thank you so much for being here and for your insights.
3: Thank you, Raymond, for having me on your show.
0: Over on the Arroyo Grande podcast, I sat down with author and historian Victor Davis Hanson. We discussed patriotism, national identity, and the forces shaping our country's future. And in a deeply personal segment, Hanson shares the story of his recent battle with lung cancer and the near-death experience that transformed his perspective on faith, gratitude, and the meaning of life. Victor, last December you underwent a surgery, I know, to remove a cancerous lobe on your right lung. The surgery was successful, and then there was an emergency procedure post-op. How had your faith sustained you through that? And tell me about your recovery.
4: The surgeon was very good, and it was a very large mass that had been misdiagnosed because it's known, a mucinous adenoma carcinoma is very rare in the lung. Mm. And it's kind of like a jellyfish, and inside it there's a tumor, but the jellyfish may or may not be also, it was about the size of a softball.
0: Wow.
4: And I was going to a lot of these doctors, they take an MRI, these were good doctors, and they said, you know what, it's long COVID damage, you had long COVID, it's pneumonia, it's you live in the valley, it's valley fever. And I finally found a pulmonologist at Stanford, was retired, and he just said, if that was true, it should not be growing, but it's growing. You need a biopsy, and I don't mean a needle biopsy. So on Christmas, they knocked me out and went down and clipped it and brought it out, and it was a very rare but identifiable. And I think out of 6,000 surgeries at Stanford, they see this mutation about five or six times. It's a non-smoker's. Wow. And it was kind of weird. And all I remember is in 30 minutes, they said, Victor, this is great. In 3 months, you'll be fine. And then it was cold blue. He's bleeding. And by the time they got me back in, I bled 3 liters, which was 60%.
0: Wow.
4: And then I had a kind of a near-death experience, you know, when I lost all that blood. And one of the people there told me I had 10 minutes from bleeding out. And that was it. I kind of let... And this counts kind of a drown. I kind of felt elevated, and I was trying to get home to this farm where it's been in my family for 150. Mm. And every time I was floating down, I couldn't get here. It was foggy, and I couldn't get here. And then all of a sudden, for a brief moment, I landed on the balcony, and everything was good.
0: The full Arroyo Grande episode featuring Victor Davis Hanson is on YouTube at Arroyo Grande Show, or wherever you get your podcasts, Spotify, Apple, iHeart. Be sure to subscribe. Never miss an Arroyo Grande show. And, of course, this week's prayerful posse is one for the books. Go to Arroyo Grande show on YouTube or wherever you get your podcasts. He's a New York Times bestselling author, historian, and professor of political science at Grove City College, as well as editor of the American Spectator. His books on Reagan and the papacy and the Cold War have really defined a generation of Catholic scholarship. His latest, American Pontiff, Pope Leo XIV and His Plan to Heal the Church, is the first extensive biography of the first American pope. Please welcome back to the program Dr. Paul Kangor. Paul, thanks for being here. Your subtitle promises a plan by Leo to heal the church. But help us understand the man first. I mean, you spent considerable time tracing his roots from Chicago, his time with the Augustinians, his 2 decades as a missionary bishop in Peru. What don't we know about Robert Prevost, and how might it reshape the church?
5: Well, thanks, Raymond. Good to be with you again. I'm at your studio. We actually orchestrated a coup of you while you were gone, Chris and I.
0: So,
5: but didn't know there was a job opening here. No, thank you very much. And there's a lot that we don't know about him. In fact, when he walked out onto that loggia May 8th, 2025, I got to admit, I didn't know anything about him at all. And my initial reaction to it, in fact, he was, if you looked at longer lists of the Papa Bile candidates, Edward Penton had a really good list of a couple dozen candidates. He was there, but he was way down there. And I got to tell you, I shouldn't admit this, right? As somebody who studies the church, papal historian. But when I first saw his name on the list, I got to admit, I said, who is Robert Francis Prevost, right? And the Italians would call him the least American of the Americans, right? And when he was picked, in fact, when the protodeacon, Cardinal Mamberti, came out and said, you know, Robertum Francisco, and we said Robert, I thought at first, Robert Serra. They picked Robert Serra. And then Franciscum, and I thought, okay, who's this? And then the translator said, Prevost. They picked the American, and I thought, Prevost? And I was with two of my colleagues at the American Spectator, And they said what, you know, what do you think? And I said I'm speechless. I got an interview request right away from CNN, another from Newsmax. They said I'm not going to come on and fake this. I know absolutely nothing about this guy. And then when he came out and his first words, right? And he came out, and I thought to myself, wow, he looks like a pope, right? He actually looks like a pope. And then he came out very pensively, and he kind of folded his hands like this. And I found out from people who grew up with him in Little Dalton, Illinois, they said from the time he was a little boy, he would pray like that, right? And he kind of composes himself, he kind of swallows, and you could tell he thought about what he was going to say. And his first words in Italian, "La pace sia con tutti voi," peace be with all of you. And the translator said that, and the whole crowd just kind of, oh, right, like those are good words from this mystery man that we know nothing about. He went on in his written oration there, which was about 600 words. He used the word peace 10 times. And he said, after peace be with all of you, he said, these were the first words of the risen Christ to the apostles in the upper room after the resurrection. When Peter is there and he's thinking, last time I saw this guy, I denied him three times, right? So he puts him at ease. Jesus does the apostles. Peace be with all of you. And in the same way, the new Holy Father, I thought, put me and a lot of people at ease when they thought that this guy we know nothing about, he at least greeted us by saying, peace be with all of you. And so far, in the first year of his papacy, I think that's, you know, quite honestly, and I don't mean to sound, you know, sentimental or sugarcoated, but peace has really been the dominant theme. It's got him in trouble to some degree with Donald Trump, right? But you know, against war, against the war with Iran. But peace has been the theme of his papacy through the first year.
0: What don't we know about him? What did you discover that surprised you?
5: Well, a lot. But I would say, among other things, since I just said that the Italians saw him as the least American of the Americans, he's actually a very American American. And a number of different groups right away did analyses of his family tree and his ancestral roots. In fact, Professor Gates with the Finding Your Roots program said this is the most diverse family tree we think we've ever discovered in our research. His family, first of all, he's from Chicago, which is the melting pot of melting pots, right? Not just in America, but in the world. His mother is, French, Creole, you know, mulatto is the word that they use, right? Black ancestors. He quite possibly had slaves in his family background. Haiti, Dominican Republic. And then you go on the father's side, you have roots in the old world, France, Italy. So this guy has, you know, just the Roman Catholic Church, Catholic means universal. This may well be the most universal pope that we've ever had. I mean, prior to JP II, you had 455 consecutive years of nothing but Italian popes. And then Francis was actually Italian, although he was, you know, raised in Argentina. But this is probably the most ethnically diverse pope we've ever had. And in that case, you know, he's kind of a quintessentially American pope.
0: Before becoming pope, he ran the dicastery for bishops, which is arguably the most consequential post in Rome outside of the Secretariat of State. Paul, what did his time there reveal about how he thinks about episcopal appointments? And are we seeing that play out in the type of bishops he's choosing?
5: Yeah, I think we are seeing it play out. And I a big part of why he was picked, and you know, I don't say this with any offense or to attack Pope Francis, right? My chapter on Francis in the book is called "I Want a Mess: The Francis Papacy." That was a word Francis used several times. I want a mess, and I defended Francis over and over and over again, right? But by the end of the 12 years, everybody in the church, I don't like the terms liberal, conservative, but the liberals, the conservatives, the moderates, they were all tired of the chaos and confusion. The liberals, in the end, didn't get anything that they wanted. The German cardinals didn't get anything that they wanted. When this guy was picked, and from what we can tell from the reports from Vaticanista's Italian journalists, he got 108 votes, Raymond. 108 out of 133 cardinal electors by the fourth ballot. So that's a consensus pick. And in the immediate hours after he was chosen, the praise came in from voices in the church as diametrically diverse as Father James Martin and Cardinal Burke, Robert Serra, Cardinal Tagle, right? So they saw in this guy somebody who would bring a sense of stability and normalcy back to the papacy. Somebody who wouldn't get on a plane 40,000 feet in the air and say something that seemed like it might call into question, you know, 1,000 years of church doctrine. So they see him as a force of stability. Now the last few months have been a little chaotic because of the exchanges with Donald Trump, right?
0: I was about to say.
5: but prior to that,
0: I think you're right. The kind of off the cuff magisterium, which of course it wasn't, but it felt that way to viewers at home, that was something that caused such chaos during the Francis era. And I have to say, just from my own perspective, though I love the fresh sound bites, it does create a cauldron of chaos.
5: Right.
0: And I'm a little, you know, I think disturbed by Pope Leo's constant coming out every week to the press scrum and feeling he has to talk to them. That, you know, the Pope has better ways of communicating in more precise ways, and I still prefer those ways. I want to go back to the subtitle of your book, Pope Leo XIV, His Plan to Heal the Church. In Leo's mind, what about the church needs healing, and what is his plan?
5: The chaos. I think to stop the chaos and division. This guy is going to make changes quietly, right? And in the first year, people said, do you think he will change Cardinal Tuco Fernandez, right? Will he be switched out? Cardinal Parolin, right? China. And my response to that was not right away, right? Frankly, the biggest surprise to me was accepting Cardinal Dolan's resignation. I didn't expect that. I thought a bold move in the last few days was with Argal at EWTN, right? Monsi Alvarado. And, you know, I think as the months and years go on, you'll see him becoming more of who he is. And by the way, I said I'd like to avoid political stuff with him. He appears to be a Republican. All right. We know, and I share in the book, the Pope, Leo the 14th, Robert Francis Prevost, voted in the Illinois Republican primaries repeatedly once he came back to America in the 2010s, right? 2012, 2014, 2016, 2018. Voted by absentee ballot from the Vatican in 2024. Never in the Democratic primaries, always in the Republican primaries. And I wrote a piece on this for the American Spectator called, you know, Calling the Pope Liberal. If you go back and look at his background and his beliefs on issues from abortion to marriage to gender to sexuality, homosexuality, this guy, well, I say he's a conservative, but he's really just a Catholic, right? I mean, he has traditional Catholic views. And going back to the 1970s at Villanova, he started the pro-life club at Villanova University. He participated in the first Marches for Life. So this is somebody who is, you know, not a leftist, not a liberal, and, you know, frankly, I don't think he's a Democrat. I think the Pope's a Republican. So this is somebody that I think Donald Trump, you know, beyond like the war with Iran, if and when he meets with Pope Leo, and I think he will, one, he's going to be surprised at how much he likes him, gets along with him, but he's going to find out that he's somebody that doesn't disagree with him as much as perhaps President Trump thinks that he does, including on immigration, by the way.
0: Paul, you've written a wonderful piece about what Leo's pontificate means to the cause of Venerable Fulton Sheen, a cause near and dear to my heart. I was part of that guild that launched the cause, 20-something years ago. Two sons of Illinois here. Sheen's about to be beatified in September. Leo told a young couple in Rome that Sheen had an influence on him. What does this tell us about what Leo sees in the soon-to-be-beatified, blessed Fulton Sheen?
5: Yeah, I love that story. About this time last summer, a young couple from that met at St. Mary's Cathedral in Peoria, Illinois, which is where Fulton Sheen's body is to this day. And they said, we believe that Fulton Sheen played an important part in our courtship and our marriage. What do you think you could do, Holy Father, right, to advance his cause of beatification, canonization? And right there on the spot, Leo told them, he said, oh, yeah, my family grew up watching Fulton Sheen. And as you saw, Raymond, and I've watched the world over many times, you and Robert Royal talking about this, Sheen's cause was moving right along. And then all of a sudden, bam, it just seemed to stop. And we all thought, what's going on here, right? It hit a brick wall several years ago, didn't go anywhere else. And I actually speculate at the end of the book, I have this kind of weird close about, call it a very American postscript, where I lament that Sheen's no longer going to be the most famous American Catholic, right? It's now going to be Pope Leo the 14th. And I thought, what might he do to advance the cause of Sheen's beatification, canonization? Well, I don't know how much of what's happening right now is with a push from the Holy Father, but since January of this year, just several 8 months into the papacy of Pope Leo, it's suddenly back on track, and it's moving with speed now.
0: He even had a public address this week where where the Pope said, you know, praised Sheen and remembers watching him and spoke, very affectionately about him and the huge evangelical influence he had, not only in the United States, but around the world. So that's another...

0: here with analysis. I'm joined by investigations editor at the Washington Examiner and seasoned political reporter Sarah Bedford. Thank you for being with us. Before we get into the specific races, California hasn't elected a Republican governor since Schwarzenegger in 2006, Sarah. When we look at these primary results and you see Steve Hilton performing the way he has, he's in the lead now. Is this a genuine political realignment, or is it still too early to say?
1: Well, it's very clear that California voters are fed up with the status quo. The state has been mismanaged for years. It's bleeding wealth. It's bleeding families and companies. And so voters are really dissatisfied. None of the candidates, really, except for Steve Hilton and the other Republican in the race, Chad Bianco, who is not in contention for moving on to the runoff, nobody ran really on challenging that status quo except Steve Hilton. And that's why you see him in the lead. He'll probably have some structural issues once that Democratic vote is consolidated behind one candidate rather than like a dozen, which it was in the primary stage. But certainly what you're seeing in California statewide and in Los Angeles is a lot of frustration from voters.
0: What do you make of the story that officials there are now saying it could take weeks until we have a final tally of this vote count? I mean, Sarah, how can you do this in a major state like California? How can they not turn in results? Why is it taking weeks to count the vote?
1: Well, it's emblematic of the broader problems in the state, right? They can't get anything done. They can't run their social services programs. Right. They can't rebuild houses after fires. They can't clear homeless encampments. They can't educate children for tens of thousands of dollars per pupil. And obviously, they're struggling to count the ballots in a state that the election system, by design, maximizes how many ballots can be counted, even if it's at the expense of voter confidence, prompt results. And, you know, it's no wonder that voters are so frustrated that not even elections can be run properly. I mean, everything from the fire station to the governor's mansion has been so mismanaged over the past few years.
0: Well, Steve Hilton is an old pal of mine. I mean, I knew him at Fox. I did his show often. He was, of course, a Downing Street advisor to David Cameron in the UK. He's not your typical California Republican. And his primary numbers are strong. Right now, with 58% of votes counted, Hilton is at 27% of the vote. His nearest Democratic challenger, Javier Becerra, is at 25%. Do you think he has an actual path to the general election once that Democratic vote starts consolidating?
1: It'll be difficult for him because you'll see you also have more than a million votes right now for Tom Steyer, the billionaire who largely self-funded his campaign and ran to Becerra's left. Once you have only one Democratic standard bearer, then you are already have, you know, 2 million votes at least behind that guy, whereas Steve Hilton hasn't yet cracked 1.5 million. And we should say there's millions of ballots left to be counted. So the final numbers that we're playing with might be different. Hilton could have an uphill battle, but the contours of the race change dramatically once it is a two-man contest and it's not Becerra defending someone from his left and his right. So those fundamentals could change before November.
0: I want to talk about former reality TV star Spencer Pratt, who has been running this insurgent mayoral campaign. Bass, a Democrat, the current mayor of L.A., has around 35% of the vote with about 62% of the expected votes counted, according to the Associated Press. Pratt is running second at 29.9%. Does Pratt's showing tell us something about the mood of L.A. voters? Specifically.
1: Absolutely.
0: And are citizens voting because of homelessness and crime and the drug problem? And of course, the terrible mishandling of the Palisades fire.
1: That's exactly what they're voting on, Raymond. I mean, it's clear that they are fed up with the leadership of Karen Bass. She's the first incumbent Los Angeles mayor not to win outright, that is, crack 50% of the vote in more than 20 years. So this is not a typical result for an incumbent. It shows just how much Angelenos want change. Nitya Raman, who is also running in this primary to Bass's left, she was someone who represented more of the same for Los Angeles. When this is boiled down to a contest just between Pratt and Bass, there are really specific frustrations that the rest of California doesn't necessarily share this particular political contest. I think Bass could honestly have a hard time getting reelected when she's not even cracking 40%, and the rest of the vote, the anti-Bass vote, is split.

0: between multiple people right now and not lined up behind Pratt.
1: California has been a one-party operation for 30 years, but with high taxes, aggressive regulation, billions spent on homelessness. Sarah, are voters ready, you think, to hold the current administration as well as those before it responsible? And are the Republicans simply outgunned because so many Republican and conservative voters have moved out of the state?
0: Well, it's true that Republicans are outgunned. The state Republican Party has been gutted after years of, like you mentioned, one-party rule in California. But we're a long way from peak woke. You know, there's a lot of liberal orthodoxies about how to deal with crime and homelessness that are no longer shared by a majority of Democratic voters. And in fact, Democratic voters, I think, have gotten a lot more realistic about the ways those problems need to be solved. And Donald Trump, I think, has a lot to do with this, maybe not in the way you'd expect, but a Democratic voter who might abhor what Trump has done looks at the way he's governed and saw, you know, you really can just come in and do things if you have the will. Why aren't our leaders just fixing things? And so they might vote for the leader who they think actually has the will to change the status quo.
1: Yeah. Sarah, we will leave it there. You can follow Sarah Bedford's reporting on X at Sarah C. Bedford. Thank you, Sarah.
0: Thank you.
1: And that is all the time we have for now. Be sure to catch us next week. Until then, we'll be scouting the world over for all that is seen and unseen. On behalf of the staff and crew of EWTN News, thank you for watching. I'm Raymond Arroyo. Bye now.

0: The National Eucharistic Pilgrimage continues. In honor of America's 250th year, join pilgrims on a walk with Jesus present in the Eucharist. 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
2: 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The only question is, will you open yourself to that love?
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In Luke's gospel, Jesus tells us to try to come in through the narrow door of salvation. Reminds us that we should often think about the final things, what our ultimate purpose and destiny is. The church tells us to think often and to ponder the mystery of heaven, purgatory, final judgment, and the possibility of losing salvation. The final things reminds us that we are strangers and sojourners. We are pilgrims here on earth, that our ultimate destiny is union with God in heaven. When people ask me what I think heaven will be like, I think it'll be a lot like going to Mass. That may sound strange at first, but what do we do at Mass? We glorify God. We worship God. We're gathered in this communion of love and harmony with each other. And we're gathered around the Eucharistic table, the wedding feast of the Lamb. That's exactly what we will be doing in heaven. So heaven for us is this infinite, forever experience of being one with God in the communion of saints. When we put that as the frame of life, and we know that this life on earth is so short, it reminds us of the urgency to become holy and to become saints. Purgatory is a sign of God's mercy. It means that I don't have to have it all together completely in this life, that even when I'm dead, God isn't finished with me yet. He's going to keep purifying me and getting rid of whatever remnants of sin and selfishness are inside so that I'm ready for that wedding feast. Final judgment reminds us that we are ultimately going to be held responsible for our actions in this life. It means that God takes us seriously enough that this life matters, that to choose to love and to forgive and to serve and to believe and to hope, that those things have eternal implications, as does sin. And hell, church has never taught that anyone is in hell, but God respects our freedom so much that even respects a permanent free decision to be apart from Him. So to ponder the final four things reminds us that this life is simply a journey towards something far greater, the glorious life of heaven. Imagine being with God forever. In light of that, it means that very shortly we will be standing before the judgment seat of Christ, and He's going to ask us, what did we do with this life? Now is the moment. Now is the day of salvation. Come through the narrow door. Find the life and the joy of heaven even now.

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1: I'm Veronica Dudo in Washington, D.C. Tonight on EWTN News Nightly, executive moves. Lawmakers attempt to rein in executive power amid stalled peace talks. So will the House War Powers Resolution alter the Iran conflict? Forced reform. We discuss Meta's new global teen safeguards as numerous multi-billion dollar courtroom battles rack up. Faith triumphs. The Vatican intervenes to review an American school closure appeal, bringing renewed hope to faithful communities. Plus, Temple unveiled, an exclusive inside look at Sagrada Familia's latest renovations ahead of the Holy Father's historic visit. These stories and more tonight.
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1: Thank you for being with us on the Feast of St. Francis Caracciolo. We begin tonight with the Iran war. For the first time since the conflict began, House lawmakers are attempting to force President Donald Trump to end it. A vote took place last night, and four House Republicans voted with all Democrats to pass a war powers resolution. It would limit the president's ability to move forward with the war. Let's take a look at how we got here. It's been just over 3 months since the war began on February 28th. That's when a major joint military campaign between the U.S. and Israel hit nuclear sites, military infrastructure, and leadership compounds. The estimated cost of the conflict in military operations alone is around $29 billion and counting. It's believed that internal and independent assessments place the total cost to the U.S. economy and taxpayers higher. Now, House lawmakers have sent a message to the president. Let's check in with Capitol Hill correspondent Eric Rosales, who's been gauging reaction from lawmakers. Eric, what are they telling you?
3: Good evening, Veronica. This is a significant turning point. It's the first step that congressional support for the war may be eroding, even among Republicans who previously supported President Trump. Those four House GOP lawmakers, they bucked their leaders and they voted to rein in the president's war powers. House Speaker Mike Johnson warns the action could have a negative impact on the current negotiations to end the war.
4: I think it is a very dangerous prospect to take away from the administration and the commander-in-chief right now the ability to negotiate. That's what this does. It weakens us, our position and our leverage in negotiation.
3: Republican Congressman Brian Fitzpatrick and Thomas Massie voted to support the resolution.
5: We have to follow the law. There's a law in the books. The War Powers Act of 73 says 48-hour notification and 60-day concurrence of Congress. We're past the 60 days. So you have two choices. You either follow the law or you change the law. Mm-hmm. You can't violate the law. That's not an option.
6: I'm excited that it did pass, and people are tired of this. They're tired of $5 a gallon gas and $6 a gallon diesel and fertilizer we can't afford to put on our fields in Kentucky. So I think it sends a good message that the People's House, which represents the people, is tired of this war.
3: House Democrats praise the four for bucking their party.
7: We needed this to pass 2 months ago, but I'm glad that Thomas Massie and my work on passing this finally paid off. We now need the Senate to act and the war to end.
3: Other Republicans say President Trump had to act to prevent Iran from gaining a nuclear weapon, but they too are closely watching his actions.
8: As a veteran of the global war on terror, the last thing that my generation wants is for us to get involved in another endless conflict, and that is always possible in the Middle East, particularly when you're dealing with the hornet's nest itself in Iran.
3: It's unclear if Senate Majority Leader John Thune will ever bring the resolution to a vote. Senate Republicans say Democrats need to put America above politics.
9: The Democrats need to remember that President Trump is not the enemy. The enemy is Iran. So the regime there, at one point or another, we need to see them gone in order to see peace and prosperity in the Middle East.
3: By the way, this resolution is mostly symbolic because let's say Congress does pass it. Well, President Trump would ultimately veto the resolution. At the Capitol, Eric Rosales, EWTN News Nightly.
1: President Trump slammed that House vote against the war with the Islamic Republic of Iran, calling it meaningless. He also criticized those four House Republicans who joined Democrats in supporting the resolution. All this as efforts to negotiate a peace plan with Iran appear to be struggling. In addition, a terror group backed by Iran just rejected the latest ceasefire agreement between Israel and Lebanon. White House correspondent Owen Jensen reports. Owen.
10: Veronica, good evening to you. Lots to sort through there, but we'll begin tonight with President Trump's reaction to that vote on the War Powers Resolution. On social media, he ripped into it.
11: On Truth Social, President Donald Trump hits back, writing, "Yesterday, in a meaningless vote, the House voted for bad Republicans and all of the Democrats to limit my war powers right in the middle of my final negotiations to end the war with the Islamic Republic of Iran. Who would do such an unpatriotic thing? They know where the negotiations stand. The Democrats are fueled by Trump derangement syndrome. They would rather have our country fail than give me another of many victories. The four Republicans, that's a whole other story. They're grandstanders. They should be ashamed of themselves. MAGA." In the Oval Office, making an announcement regarding coal, the president told reporters,
12: "There's no Navy, there's no Air Force. We've wiped them out. We've wiped out their leadership and almost all of it. We've wiped out all their military leaders. They're down on the third. Now, maybe they're very good. I don't know."
11: But complicating peace attempts, Hezbollah rejected the latest ceasefire agreement between Israel and the Lebanese government. The ongoing fighting in Lebanon threatens efforts to end the Iran war and reopen the Strait of Hormuz.
12: "Lebanon's been under attack for so many years and always like an underdog. And it would be really nice if it could end. And I spoke to Bibi Netanyahu about that. And I speak to them about it. And I actually spoke to Hezbollah about it."
11: Meanwhile, it's been nearly a week since U.S. and Iranian negotiators reached a tentative agreement to extend their ceasefire by 60 days. Today, the president not backing down or backing out.
12: I wasn't greatly experienced in national security, and I think I've done a really great job with it. A lot of people would say that I've ended eight wars and soon to be a ninth. I hope that works out, too.
11: Also, Secretary of State Marco Rubio met with Kuwait's foreign minister. Their meeting comes a day after Iranian drones heavily damaged a passenger terminal at Kuwait's main airport, killing one person and wounding dozens, and briefly closing the airfield. The war not just impacting gas prices for cars. American Airlines is temporarily suspending some of its routes this summer as steep jet fuel costs continue to strain carriers' budgets. Affected travelers would be offered alternative arrangements or refunds.
10: Also tonight, economic fury. The Trump administration has placed sanctions on Iran's largest digital asset exchange, Novatex, and three others to pressure Iran into making a deal to end the war. At the White House, Owen Jensen, EWTN News Nightly.
1: President Trump's former National Security Advisor John Bolton has reportedly agreed to a plea deal. According to a source familiar with the matter, Bolton will plead guilty to a single count of retaining classified information. The deal could allow him to avoid prison time resolving the criminal case from October that originally charged him with 18 counts. Officials say the case involved Bolton sharing diary-like notes containing classified information with family members while preparing his memoir. The Justice Department has not yet publicly confirmed the deal. Meta is expanding its safety features for teenagers. The changes come after the company's legal losses in two child safety cases. The aim is to limit harmful content shown to teenagers on Instagram, Facebook, and Messenger. The feature will cap specific types of content such as weightlifting, nutrition, and anxiety coping strategies. The changes are part of the company's Teen Accounts program created in 2024. Joining us to break it all down is Oz Sultan, CEO of the Sultan Interactive Group. Oz, thanks so much for coming back on.
13: Thanks for having me.
1: Meta is expanding its teen account safety features globally after facing several significant legal setbacks related to youth safety. Do these new protections represent a genuine shift in how the company will approach teen well-being, or are they primarily a response to the mounting legal and potential regulatory pressure?
13: I think it's a little bit too little too late. You have to think there's three things that happened. One is that we have now documented cases of sexual predators on the platform going after children and Meta doing practically nothing about it. We have a lawsuit and a judgment in Arizona where all of this is laid out with Facebook internal documents. And then we have the shenanigans over the weekend where, you know, literally you didn't need to be a hacker. You could just ask Facebook's chatbot, hi, is this President Obama's Instagram handle? Yes. Well, I would like to add my personal email to it. And then it was hijacked, right? So that happened to thousands of accounts. So this is a bit of a step to say, hey, we're trying to fix these things. But they've got huge risks in terms of child safety and huge risks in terms of AI that they still have to address.
1: Can you tell our audience a little bit more about the Arizona judgment?
13: Sure. The Arizona judgment focused on a couple of things. It didn't hit the amount of damages that the plaintiffs were looking for. It's pretty much capped at about $5,000 per child. And it's a judgment for $325 million. So it tells you how big, you know, of an impact this is. But it sets the precedent for going after Facebook in a new way, because they've got internal communication that is now part of court record and part of case law that shows that Facebook has not only been negligent, but in many cases, they just haven't paid any attention to, you know, sexual predators, to dangerous elements online that, you know, basically interact amongst our children.
1: Now, there's something called the Communication Decency Act, and this is something that the Federal Trade Commission could potentially move to include social media. What are your thoughts on that?
13: So that's called Section 230, right? And Section 230 regulated books, journals, newspapers for decades. The challenge that you have in the digital age is that it's been tested a couple of times in court, and we found that online publishing platforms, your Wall Street Journals, your Yahoos, that kind of a thing, Google News, they have reasonable protection. But in this case, Facebook is using its algorithm maliciously to design and target specific types of content to children. They also have been in violation of their own internal ban where 13-year-olds or and under are supposed to be kicked off of the platform.
1: Oz Sultan, thank you so much.
13: Thanks for having me.
1: We have a lot more still to come on EWTN News Nightly. Vatican intervention. A Catholic school facing closure appealed to the Vatican and got a reply. We get an update from one of the parents leading the cause. And a new movement is reclaiming the month of June. Learn who's involved and what it's about.
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19: 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His latest work is Why Literature Still Matters.
20: There's a mode of reading which is kind of, you know, all cerebral. We have to sift through all kinds of information and data to find the right stuff. But then there's a way of reading which is not just to get information or data, but it's to try to absorb, it's to try to become.
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1: A high high-stakes showdown is unfolding in America's third-largest archdiocese. The Vatican has officially stepped in, halting for now the controversial closure of Chicago's historic St. Hubert Catholic School. Following a wave of sudden closures, Pope Leo's Dicastery for Education has agreed to formally review the shutdown. Backed by financial evidence, parents hope this intervention might lead to a new future for the beloved school. We're happy to welcome Jillian Bernis Garcia to give us an update. Welcome back.
0: Thank you very much, Veronica. Pleasure to be here.
1: The Vatican has agreed to review the closure of the school. What is your reaction to the decision, and what is the atmosphere among parents and students?
0: So we're just very thankful that Pope Leo's Dicastery of Culture and Education have agreed to review our school's case of closure. It has been bittersweet. So for our students and families, last week was the last week of school. It closed on May 29th. And we are both sad because we didn't think that this needed to happen. There were definitely opportunities for our school to manage its financial position and grow, and lots of people willing to do the work. And then it's also exciting. I guess there is hope for us and people looking forward to the summer months in the future ahead. People have struggled to find different positions at different schools, but people are starting to identify places to go. So it's bittersweet. It's both great and sad at the same time, and people have been really suffering.
1: Do you think this decision by the Vatican could have an impact for other schools facing potential closure? And does your case give other Catholic schools facing similar situations hope?
0: Yes. So while we know we're in a position where they've taken the library books away, and they've taken the technology out of the classrooms, and they've taken the artifacts all off the wall, and our school is not what it used to be, we do think that this case will be important for the Vatican to look at and look at the procedures and protocols of the Archdiocese of Chicago as they close other schools. We understand that 25 other schools are slated to close within the Archdiocese. We're informed of that by our parish priests, and we'd like to have a good look at how that's being done. Our coalition of parents would like the Archdiocese to have a separate school board review committee that would look at school closures independent of the parishes and the Archdiocese to see if it's warranted. And then also we'd like to see there be a chief revitalization officer at the Office of Catholic Schools who can help schools identify ways to keep their school open. So there's lots of opportunities. We'd also like to see the Chief Operating Officer, Betsy Boland, reassigned. We know that there's been a kind of a McKinsey-style approach to cutting Catholic schools that is putting profit over people and money over ministry. And so we want to see things looked at and done a little bit differently.
1: As you laid out, there are options on the table, but looking for what's next when it comes to the school, is there a timeline that you were given from the Vatican about an update?
0: Correct. According to our canon lawyer, we believe that the Dicastery of Culture and Education has about 6 months to review the case, and they may ask for more time. So clearly this timeline doesn't align up with the academic school year. We really don't know what will happen, how they will look at the case, what they might decide. We don't know what a reversal might look like given the state of our current school. And so we're leaving that right now in God's hands and that we know that he'll provide for us.
1: Jillian Bernis Garcia, thank you so much.
0: Thank you, Veronica.
1: Cardinal Robert McElroy has removed a prominent priest from his role as an archdiocesan exorcist in Washington, D.C. in a statement, His Eminence said. Statements made by Monsignor Rossetti linking UFOs to demonic presence and the center's recent use of social media gravely undermine the church's very precise teaching on the devil, demons, and exorcism. In a video posted to YouTube on May 29th, the priest expressed his personal belief that many, if not most, UFO sightings are in fact demons. After the news broke, Rossetti wrote in a statement that he was saddened by the archdiocese decision and asked forgiveness for any ways that he had not been faithful to the teachings of the church's magisterium. While the month of June has been federally recognized as Pride Month, a growing movement is pushing to reclaim the month as Fidelity Month. Joining us now is Teresa Farnan, a fellow at the Ethics and Public Policy Center focusing on gender ideology. Thanks so much for being here.
2: I'm really grateful you're covering this important issue.
1: So there is a new Gallup poll that reveals American support for LGBTQ plus issues has plateaued and is even dropping. Are we seeing more or less Pride events now?
2: We're definitely seeing fewer. If you walk into Target, for example, all of the merchandise is in the back of the store, not in the front of the store. It's not in the children's section. And I think it really reflects a growing awareness among Americans that children really need to have a mother and a father. And when they're deprived of a mother and a father, they really suffer. And so the LGBT movement, in a sense, has just really overstepped, and it was revealed for being essentially anti-family during the last 5 years during the transgender craze. And so I think what we're seeing here is a drop in support that reflects Americans realizing that this doesn't serve their children well.
1: And what do you think is behind this?
2: A couple of things. I think, number one, people are realizing that this issue has been so terribly politicized, and it has centered adult desires and adult wants over what children really need. As I mentioned before, children need a mother and a father. And so anything that takes attention away from the needs of children, I think, is going to cause Americans who are raising their own children to question whether or not this movement reflects their values.
1: And as you're speaking about a family, recently we have seen a new Fidelity Month movement emerging. What is that all about? And tell us how it's gaining support.
2: Yeah, the Fidelity Month movement, I think, is such a great sign, because for the first time we're seeing Americans really push back against the institutional capture of our culture by the LGBTQ movement. The Fidelity movement centers this idea that we're going to pledge to be faithful to and supportive of our families. And I would be remiss if I didn't mention also that several other states have declared June to be Nuclear Family Month: Indiana, Alabama, and Tennessee. And so when we see these signs, this illustrates that Americans are no longer afraid to stand up for their values. And it's not just that they're not afraid, it's that they understand that there's something really important at stake. When the family is not supportive, when the family is not prioritized, children suffer, the vulnerable suffer, our culture suffers. And so this is a really, really welcome response to just two decades, really, of centering adult desires over the needs of children.
1: Teresa, this is such an important and timely issue. Thanks so much for coming on today.
2: Thank you so much.
1: Up next on EWTN News Nightly, friendly competition. You may be surprised to learn that the Vatican has its own athletes coming up, the special competition they recently took part in. Plus, we'll take you inside the Sagrada Familia Basilica in Spain as it prepares to welcome Pope Leo.
21: 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Her yes at the Annunciation reminds us of the sacredness of the life she carried and inspires us to stand up for every life, from conception to natural death, as a gift from God. 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
1: And 19 small European states, including the Vatican, took part in the European Challenger Championships. The competitions were held at the Louis II Stadium in Monaco. That's where Pope Leo celebrated Mass during his visit in March. For athletes with Atletica Vaticana, it was an opportunity to highlight how sports can contribute to building peace.
4: It is an attempt, and I say this with great humility, to be fellow travelers in sport with everyone, from top professionals to amateurs who simply run. We seek to do this together with others, with great simplicity, without proclamations, without pretensions.
1: In 2 days, Pope Leo will set off on yet another international visit to Spain. While there, he will enter the famous Sagrada Familia Basilica in Barcelona. EWTN's Paola Flynn tells us more about the architect's strong faith.
5: Barcelona is preparing for a historic moment. Pope Leo XIV will visit the Basilica of Sagrada Familia and will celebrate Mass to mark the 100th anniversary of the death of Antoni Gaudí. He will become the third pontiff to enter the Basilica.
6: The pontiff's visit to the Sagrada Familia is no coincidence. June 10th marks 100 years since the death of Antoni Gaudí, the architect who envisioned this temple and whose work has left an indelible mark on entire generations.
5: What is so special about Antoni Gaudí's architecture?
23: The Sagrada Familia is the first and foremost an expression of Christian faith. Each part has its own symbolism and theological significance. Gaudí was searching for beauty. He wanted beauty to touch the hearts of all those who entered, regardless of their beliefs. And surely the interior and exterior have an impact on everyone in one way or another.
6: In the crypt, we meet with the rector of the Basilica, who is also the parish priest of this church.
4: Even when the construction was barely beginning, Gaudí already said that someday people would come from all over the world, and that's become a reality. We see it every day. There are countless testimonies from people who hadn't gone to confession in years and years, and yet Sagrada Familia has touched their hearts and brought them back to faith.
6: Few people today are still alive to bear witness to the history and the obstacles this iconic site has faced. Father Luis Bonet is 94 years old and has spent most of his life at the Basilica. His father, Luis Bonet Igarí, was born in 1893 and was a Catalan architect and disciple of Gaudí, whom he met in 1914.
5: You were there at the Sagrada Familia when Pope Benedict XVI came.
24: I was always watching from behind. They told me, look, you're going to the ceremony where the altar is sprinkled with water and the walls are too, where the Pope also anoints the altar with holy oil. But they told me, you're going to bless the wall of the Passion of Christ. I was very happy to do so. Everywhere I've been happy to be there and to serve people. I've always been content, because once I've been somewhere, I never forget that place.
6: Faith in Barcelona is not only found in its magnificent basilica, but also in the parishes of its busiest neighborhoods, like this one. We visited the parish of San Miguel de Sants in the Sants Montjuïc district to get a sense of the local church and spoke with a parish priest who leads a youth group.
25: So what I've observed is that today in the Church of Barcelona, there are many young people whose parents don't go to church, whereas they do. So there's a real challenge here. It's a young church, but we'd say it's a minority in terms of the number of young people there. But when these young people discover the faith, they become very apostolic in their social circles, at college and at work. And they want their friends to meet the one who has changed their lives. I think it's a very hopeful time for the church in Barcelona.
5: In Barcelona, Paola Flynn for EWTN News Nightly.
1: 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I'm Veronica Dudo. Good night, and God bless.
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12: This is Julie Carrick, inviting you to join me as we pray a rosary for America, asking our Blessed Mother, the Immaculate Conception, to place the grace of this rosary where it is needed most. O Immaculate Mother, Queen of our country, open our hearts, our homes, and our land to the coming of Jesus, your divine Son. With him, reign over us, O Heavenly Lady, so pure and so bright with the radiance of God's light shining in and about you. Be our leader against the powers of evil set upon wrestling the world of souls, redeemed at such a great cost by the sufferings of your Son and of yourself in union with him from that same Savior who loves us with infinite charity. We gather about you, O chaste and holy Mother, Virgin Immaculate, patroness of our beloved land, determined to fight under your banner of holy purity against the wickedness that would make all the world an abyss of evil without God and without your loving maternal care. We consecrate our hearts, our homes, our land to your most pure heart, O great Queen, that the kingdom of your Son, our Redeemer, and our God may be firmly established in us. Reign over us then, O Virgin Immaculate, with your Son Jesus Christ. May his divine heart and your most chaste heart be ever enthroned and glorified among us. Use us, your children of America, as your instruments in bringing peace among men and nations. Work your miracles of grace in us so that we may be a glory to the Blessed Trinity who created, redeemed, and sanctifies us. May your valiant spouse, Saint Joseph, with the holy angels and saints, assist you and us in renewing the face of the earth. Then, when our work is over, come, Holy Immaculate Mother, and as our victorious Queen, lead us to the eternal kingdom, where your Son reigns forever as King. Amen. I believe in God, the Father Almighty, creator of heaven and earth, and in Jesus Christ, his only Son, our Lord, who was conceived of the Holy Spirit, born of the Virgin Mary, suffered under Pontius Pilate, was crucified, died, and was buried. He descended into hell. The third day he rose again from the dead. He ascended into heaven and sits at the right hand of God the Father Almighty. From there he shall come to judge the living and the dead.
26: I believe in the Holy Spirit, the Holy Catholic Church, the communion of saints, the forgiveness of sins, the resurrection of the body, and life everlasting. Amen.
12: Our Father, who art in heaven, hallowed be thy name. Thy kingdom come, thy will be done, on earth as it is in heaven.
26: Give us this day our daily bread, and forgive us our trespasses, as we forgive those who trespass against us. And lead us not into temptation, but deliver us from evil. Amen.
12: For an increase in the virtues of faith, hope, and love, for each and every one living in these United States of America. Hail Mary, full of grace, the Lord is with thee. Blessed art thou among women, and blessed is the fruit of thy womb, Jesus.
26: Holy Mary, Mother of God, pray for us sinners, now and at the hour of our death. Amen.
12: Hail Mary, full of grace, the Lord is with thee. Blessed art thou among women, and blessed is the fruit of thy womb, Jesus.
26: Holy Mary, Mother of God, pray for us sinners, now and at the hour of our death. Amen.
12: Hail Mary, full of grace, the Lord is with thee. Blessed art thou among women, and blessed is the fruit of thy womb, Jesus.
26: Holy Mary, Mother of God, pray for us sinners, now and at the hour of our death. Amen.
12: Glory be to the Father, and to the Son, and to the Holy Spirit.
26: As it was in the beginning, is now, and ever shall be, world without end. Amen.
12: The first luminous mystery, the baptism of our Lord in the Jordan. For the President of the United States of America, all who work in the District of Columbia, and all local and national elected officials. Our Father, who art in heaven, hallowed be thy name. Thy kingdom come, thy will be done, on earth as it is in heaven.
26: Give us this day our daily bread, and forgive us our trespasses, as we forgive those who trespass against us. And lead us not into temptation, but deliver us from evil. Amen.
12: We pray the grace of God over Alabama, and every soul in that state. Hail Mary, full of grace, the Lord is with thee. Blessed art thou among women, and blessed is the fruit of thy womb, Jesus.
26: Holy Mary, Mother of God, pray for us sinners, now and at the hour of our death. Amen.
12: We pray the grace of God over Alaska, and every soul in that state. Hail Mary, full of grace, the Lord is with thee. Blessed art thou among women, and blessed is the fruit of thy womb, Jesus.
26: Holy Mary, Mother of God, pray for us sinners, now and at the hour of our death. Amen.
12: We pray the grace of God over Arizona and every soul in that state. Hail Mary, full of grace, the Lord is with thee. Blessed art thou among women, and blessed is the fruit of thy womb, Jesus.
26: Holy Mary, Mother of God, pray for us sinners, now and at the hour of our death. Amen.
12: We pray the grace of God over Arkansas and every soul in that state. Hail Mary, full of grace, the Lord is with thee. Blessed art thou among women, and blessed is the fruit of thy womb, Jesus.
26: Holy Mary, Mother of God, pray for us sinners, now and at the hour of our death. Amen.
12: We pray the grace of God over California and every soul in that state. Hail Mary, full of grace, the Lord is with thee. Blessed art thou among women, and blessed is the fruit of thy womb, Jesus.
26: Holy Mary, Mother of God, pray for us sinners, now and at the hour of our death. Amen.
12: We pray the grace of God over Colorado and every soul in that state. Hail Mary, full of grace, the Lord is with thee. Blessed art thou among women, and blessed is the fruit of thy womb, Jesus.
26: Holy Mary, Mother of God, pray for us sinners, now and at the hour of our death. Amen.
12: We pray the grace of God over Connecticut and every soul in that state. Hail Mary, full of grace, the Lord is with thee. Blessed art thou among women, and blessed is the fruit of thy womb, Jesus.
26: Holy Mary, Mother of God, pray for us sinners, now and at the hour of our death. Amen.
12: We pray the grace of God over Delaware and every soul in that state. Hail Mary, full of grace, the Lord is with thee. Blessed art thou among women, and blessed is the fruit of thy womb, Jesus.
26: Holy Mary, Mother of God, pray for us sinners, now and at the hour of our death. Amen.
12: We pray the grace of God over Florida and every soul in that state. Hail Mary, full of grace, the Lord is with thee. Blessed art thou among women, and blessed is the fruit of thy womb, Jesus.
26: Holy Mary, Mother of God, pray for us sinners, now and at the hour of our death. Amen.
12: We pray the grace of God over Georgia and every soul in that state. Hail Mary, full of grace, the Lord is with thee. Blessed art thou among women, and blessed is the fruit of thy womb, Jesus.
26: Holy Mary, Mother of God, pray for us sinners, now and at the hour of our death.
12: For the conversion of our country, glory be to the Father, and to the Son, and to the Holy Spirit.
26: As it was in the beginning, is now, and ever shall be, world without end.
12: O my Jesus, forgive us our sins, save us from the fires of hell, lead all souls to heaven, especially those in most need of thy mercy. The second luminous mystery, the wedding feast at Cana. For the Holy Father, Pope Leo XIV, for bishops, priests, and religious, and all who are being called to serve the Church. May they be guided in spirit and in truth.
26: Our Father, who art in heaven, hallowed be thy name. Thy kingdom come, thy will be done, on earth as it is in heaven.
12: Give us this day our daily bread, and forgive us our trespasses, as we forgive those who trespass against us. And lead us not into temptation, but deliver us from evil. Amen. We pray the grace of God over Hawaii and every soul in that state.
26: Hail Mary, full of grace, the Lord is with thee. Blessed art thou among women, and blessed is the fruit of thy womb, Jesus.
12: Holy Mary, Mother of God, pray for us sinners, now and at the hour of our death. Amen. We pray the grace of God over Idaho and every soul in that state.
26: Hail Mary, full of grace, the Lord is with thee. Blessed art thou among women, and blessed is the fruit of thy womb, Jesus.
12: Holy Mary, Mother of God, pray for us sinners, now and at the hour of our death. Amen. We pray the grace of God over Illinois and every soul in that state.
26: Hail Mary, full of grace, the Lord is with thee. Blessed art thou among women, and blessed is the fruit of thy womb, Jesus.
12: Holy Mary, Mother of God, pray for us sinners, now and at the hour of our death. Amen. We pray the grace of God over Indiana and every soul in that state.
26: Hail Mary, full of grace, the Lord is with thee. Blessed art thou among women, and blessed is the fruit of thy womb, Jesus.
12: Holy Mary, Mother of God, pray for us sinners, now and at the hour of our death. Amen. We pray the grace of God over Iowa and every soul in that state.
26: Hail Mary, full of grace, the Lord is with thee. Blessed art thou among women, and blessed is the fruit of thy womb, Jesus.
12: Holy Mary, Mother of God, pray for us sinners, now and at the hour of our death. Amen. We pray the grace of God over Kansas and every soul in that state.
26: Hail Mary, full of grace, the Lord is with thee. Blessed art thou among women, and blessed is the fruit of thy womb, Jesus.
12: Holy Mary, Mother of God, pray for us sinners, now and at the hour of our death. Amen. We pray the grace of God over Kentucky and every soul in that state.
26: Hail Mary, full of grace, the Lord is with thee. Blessed art thou among women, and blessed is the fruit of thy womb, Jesus.
12: Holy Mary, Mother of God, pray for us sinners, now and at the hour of our death. Amen. We pray the grace of God over Louisiana and every soul in that state.
26: Hail Mary, full of grace, the Lord is with thee. Blessed art thou among women, and blessed is the fruit of thy womb, Jesus.
12: Holy Mary, Mother of God, pray for us sinners, now and at the hour of our death. Amen. We pray the grace of God over Maine and every soul in that state.
26: Hail Mary, full of grace, the Lord is with thee. Blessed art thou among women, and blessed is the fruit of thy womb, Jesus.
12: Holy Mary, Mother of God, pray for us sinners, now and at the hour of our death. Amen. We pray the grace of God over Maryland and every soul in that state.
26: Hail Mary, full of grace, the Lord is with thee. Blessed art thou among women, and blessed is the fruit of thy womb, Jesus.
12: Holy Mary, Mother of God, pray for us sinners, now and at the hour of our death. Amen. For the conversion of our country.
26: Glory be to the Father, and to the Son, and to the Holy Spirit.
12: As it was in the beginning, is now, and ever shall be, world without end. Amen.
26: O my Jesus, forgive us our sins, save us from the fires of hell, and lead all souls to heaven, especially those in most need of thy mercy.
12: The third luminous mystery, the proclamation of the coming of the kingdom for all married couples, families, and holy singles. Our Father, who art in heaven, hallowed be thy name. Thy kingdom come, thy will be done on earth as it is in heaven.
26: Give us this day our daily bread, and forgive us our trespasses, as we forgive those who trespass against us. And lead us not into temptation, but deliver us from evil.
12: We pray the grace of God over Massachusetts and every soul in that state. Hail Mary, full of grace, the Lord is with thee. Blessed art thou among women, and blessed is the fruit of thy womb, Jesus.
26: Holy Mary, Mother of God, pray for us sinners now and at the hour of our death. Amen.
12: We pray the grace of God over Michigan and every soul in that state. Hail Mary, full of grace, the Lord is with thee. Blessed art thou among women, and blessed is the fruit of thy womb, Jesus.
26: Holy Mary, Mother of God, pray for us sinners now and at the hour of our death. Amen.
12: We pray the grace of God over Minnesota and every soul in that state. Hail Mary, full of grace, the Lord is with thee. Blessed art thou among women, and blessed is the fruit of thy womb, Jesus.
26: Holy Mary, Mother of God, pray for us sinners now and at the hour of our death. Amen.
12: We pray the grace of God over Mississippi and every soul in that state. Hail Mary, full of grace, the Lord is with thee. Blessed art thou among women, and blessed is the fruit of thy womb, Jesus.
26: Holy Mary, Mother of God, pray for us sinners now and at the hour of our death. Amen.
12: We pray the grace of God over Missouri and every soul in that state. Hail Mary, full of grace, the Lord is with thee. Blessed art thou among women, and blessed is the fruit of thy womb, Jesus.
26: Holy Mary, Mother of God, pray for us sinners now and at the hour of our death. Amen.
12: We pray the grace of God over Montana and every soul in that state. Hail Mary, full of grace, the Lord is with thee. Blessed art thou among women, and blessed is the fruit of thy womb, Jesus.
26: Holy Mary, Mother of God, pray for us sinners now and at the hour of our death. Amen.
12: We pray the grace of God over Nebraska and every soul in that state. Hail Mary, full of grace, the Lord is with thee. Blessed art thou among women, and blessed is the fruit of thy womb, Jesus.
26: Holy Mary, Mother of God, pray for us sinners now and at the hour of our death. Amen.
12: We pray the grace of God over Nevada and every soul in that state. Hail Mary, full of grace, the Lord is with thee. Blessed art thou among women, and blessed is the fruit of thy womb, Jesus.
26: Holy Mary, Mother of God, pray for us sinners now and at the hour of our death. Amen.
12: We pray the grace of God over New Hampshire and every soul in that state. Hail Mary, full of grace, the Lord is with thee. Blessed art thou among women, and blessed

0: And amen.
1: O my Jesus, forgive us our sins, save us from the fires of hell, lead all souls to heaven, especially those in most need of thy mercy. The fourth luminous mystery, the Transfiguration of our Lord. For all citizens and those who live here who are seeking a home of justice and peace.
0: Our Father, who art in heaven, hallowed be thy name. Thy kingdom come, thy will be done on earth as it is in heaven.
1: Give us this day our daily bread, and forgive us our trespasses, as we forgive those who trespass against us. And lead us not into temptation, but deliver us from evil. Amen. We pray the grace of God over New Mexico and every soul in that state.
0: Hail Mary, full of grace, the Lord is with thee. Blessed art thou among women, and blessed is the fruit of thy womb, Jesus.
1: Holy Mary, Mother of God, pray for us sinners, now and at the hour of our death. Amen. We pray the grace of God over New York and every soul in that state.
0: Hail Mary, full of grace, the Lord is with thee. Blessed art thou among women, and blessed is the fruit of thy womb, Jesus.
1: Holy Mary, Mother of God, pray for us sinners, now and at the hour of our death. Amen. We pray the grace of God over North Carolina and every soul in that state.
0: Hail Mary, full of grace, the Lord is with thee. Blessed art thou among women, and blessed is the fruit of thy womb, Jesus.
1: Holy Mary, Mother of God, pray for us sinners, now and at the hour of our death. Amen. We pray the grace of God over North Dakota and every soul in that state.
0: Hail Mary, full of grace, the Lord is with thee. Blessed art thou among women, and blessed is the fruit of thy womb, Jesus.
1: Holy Mary, Mother of God, pray for us sinners, now and at the hour of our death. Amen. We pray the grace of God over Ohio and every soul in that state.
0: Hail Mary, full of grace, the Lord is with thee. Blessed art thou among women, and blessed is the fruit of thy womb, Jesus.
1: Holy Mary, Mother of God, pray for us sinners, now and at the hour of our death. Amen. We pray the grace of God over Oklahoma and every soul in that state.
0: Hail Mary, full of grace, the Lord is with thee. Blessed art thou among women, and blessed is the fruit of thy womb, Jesus.
1: Holy Mary, Mother of God, pray for us sinners, now and at the hour of our death. Amen. We pray the grace of God over Oregon and every soul in that state.
0: Hail Mary, full of grace, the Lord is with thee. Blessed art thou among women, and blessed is the fruit of thy womb, Jesus.
1: Holy Mary, Mother of God, pray for us sinners, now and at the hour of our death. Amen. We pray the grace of God over Pennsylvania and every soul in that state.
0: Hail Mary, full of grace, the Lord is with thee. Blessed art thou among women, and blessed is the fruit of thy womb, Jesus.
1: Holy Mary,

0: soul in that state.
1: Hail Mary, full of grace, the Lord is with thee. Blessed art thou among women, and blessed is the fruit of thy womb, Jesus.
0: Holy Mary, Mother of God, pray for us sinners, now and at the hour of our death. Amen. We pray the grace of God over South Carolina and every soul in that state.
1: Hail Mary, full of grace, the Lord is with thee. Blessed art thou among women, and blessed is the fruit of thy womb, Jesus.
0: Holy Mary, Mother of God, pray for us sinners, now and at the hour of our death. Amen. For the conversion of our country.
1: Glory be to the Father, and to the Son, and to the Holy Spirit.
0: As it was in the beginning, is now, and ever shall be, world without end. Amen.
1: O my Jesus, forgive us our sins. Save us from the fires of hell. Lead all souls to heaven, especially those in most need of thy mercy.
0: The fifth luminous mystery, the institution of the Eucharist, for the restoration and protection of religious liberty and a true respect of life from the moment of conception until natural death. Our Father, who art in heaven, hallowed be thy name. Thy kingdom come, thy will be done, on earth as

0: it is in heaven.
1: Give us this day our daily bread, and forgive us our trespasses, as we forgive those who trespass against us. And lead us not into temptation, but deliver us from evil. Amen.
0: We pray the grace of God over South Dakota and every soul in that state. Hail Mary, full of grace, the Lord is with thee. Blessed art thou among women, and blessed is the fruit of thy womb, Jesus.
1: Holy Mary, Mother of God, pray for us sinners, now and at the hour of our death. Amen.
0: We pray the grace of God over Tennessee and every soul in that state. Hail Mary, full of grace, the Lord is with thee. Blessed art thou among women, and blessed is the fruit of thy womb, Jesus.
1: Holy Mary, Mother of God, pray for us sinners, now and at the hour of our death. Amen.
0: We pray the grace of God over Texas and every soul in that state. Hail Mary, full of grace, the Lord is with thee. Blessed art thou among women, and blessed is the fruit of thy womb, Jesus.
1: Holy Mary, Mother of God, pray for us sinners, now and at the hour of our death. Amen.
0: We pray the grace of God over Utah and every soul in that state. Hail Mary, full of grace, the Lord is with thee. Blessed art thou among women, and blessed is the fruit of thy womb, Jesus.
1: Holy Mary, Mother of God, pray for us sinners now and at the hour of our death. Amen.
0: We pray the grace of God over Vermont and every soul in that state. Hail Mary, full of grace, the Lord is with thee. Blessed art thou among women, and blessed is the fruit of thy womb, Jesus.
1: Holy Mary, Mother of God, pray for us sinners now and at the hour of our death. Amen.
0: We pray the grace of God over Virginia and every soul in that state. Hail Mary, full of grace, the Lord is with thee. Blessed art thou among women, and blessed is the fruit of thy womb, Jesus.
1: Holy Mary, Mother of God, pray for us sinners, now and at the hour of our death. Amen.
0: We pray the grace of God over Washington and every soul in that state. Hail Mary, full of grace, the Lord is with thee. Blessed art thou among women, and blessed is the fruit of thy womb, Jesus.
1: Holy Mary, Mother of God, pray for us sinners, now and at the hour of our death. Amen.
0: We pray the grace of God over West Virginia and every soul in that state. Hail Mary, full of grace, the Lord is with thee. Blessed art thou among women, and blessed is the fruit of thy womb, Jesus.
1: Holy Mary, Mother of God, pray for us sinners, now and at the hour of our death. Amen.
0: We pray the grace of God over Wisconsin and every soul in that state. Hail Mary, full of grace, the Lord is with thee. Blessed art thou among women, and blessed is the fruit of thy womb, Jesus.
1: Holy Mary, Mother of God, pray for us sinners, now and at the hour of our death. Amen.
0: We pray the grace of God over Wyoming and every soul in that state. Hail Mary, full of grace, the Lord is with thee. Blessed art thou among women, and blessed is the fruit of thy womb, Jesus.
1: Holy Mary, Mother of God, pray for us sinners, now and at the hour of our death. Amen.
0: For the conversion of our country, glory be to the Father, and to the Son, and to the Holy Spirit.
1: As it was in the beginning, is now, and ever shall be, world without end. Amen.
0: O my Jesus,
1: forgive us our sins, save us from the fires of hell, lead all souls to heaven, especially those in most need of thy mercy. Hail, Holy Queen, Mother of Mercy, our life, our sweetness, and our hope. To thee do we cry, poor banished children of Eve, to thee do we send up our sighs, mourning and weeping in this vale of tears. Turn then, most gracious Advocate, thine eyes of mercy towards us, and after this our exile, show unto us the blessed fruit of thy womb, Jesus. O clement, O loving, O sweet Virgin Mary, pray for us, O Holy Mother of God, that we may be made worthy of the promises of Christ.
0: Let us pray. O God, whose only begotten Son, by his life, death, and resurrection, has purchased for us the reward of eternal life, grant, we beseech thee, that by meditating upon these mysteries of the most holy rosary of the Blessed Virgin Mary, we may imitate what they contain and obtain what they promise, through the same Christ our Lord. Amen. Mary, my Immaculate Mother,
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6: 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Amen.
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9: 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Father Mike explains why Jesus would choose to heal on the Sabbath and also dives into what blasphemy against the Holy Spirit, the one unforgivable sin, actually is.
10: Hi, my name is Father Mike Schmitz, and you're listening to The Bible in a Year, where we encounter God's voice and live life through the lens of Scripture. Using the Great Adventure Bible timeline, we'll read all the way from Genesis to Revelation, discovering how the story of salvation unfolds and how we fit into that story today. The Great Adventure Bible Timeline was developed by Jeff Cavins and is provided by Ascension, who produced and funded this program. It is day 155. We are on day 2 of our second Messianic checkpoint. We are reading from Mark's Gospel, chapters 3 and 4. We're also praying today from Psalm 20. The Gospel of St. Mark, chapter 3. The Man with a Withered Hand. Again, he entered the synagogue, and a man was there who had a withered hand. And they watched him to see whether he would heal him on the Sabbath, so that they might accuse him. And he said to the man with the withered hand, "Come here." And he said to them, "Is it lawful on the Sabbath to do good or to do harm, to save life or to kill?" But they were silent. And he looked around at them with anger, grieved at their hardness of heart, and said to the man, "Stretch out your hand." He stretched it out, and his hand was restored. The Pharisees went out and immediately held counsel with the Herodians against him, how to destroy him. A multitude by the sea. Jesus withdrew with his disciples to the sea, and a great multitude from Galilee followed, also from Judea and Jerusalem and Idumea, and from beyond the Jordan, and from about Tyre and Sidon, a great multitude, hearing all that he did, came to him. And he told his disciples to have a boat ready for him because of the crowd, lest they should crush him. For he had healed many, so that all who had diseases pressed upon him to touch him. And whenever the unclean spirits saw him, they fell down before him and cried out, "You are the Son of God." And he strictly ordered them not to make him known. Jesus appoints the 12. And he went up on the mountain and called to him those whom he desired, and they came to him. And he appointed 12 to be with him and to be sent out to preach and have authority to cast out demons. Simon, whom he surnamed Peter, James, the son of Zebedee, and John, the brother of James, whom he surnamed Boanerges, that is, sons of thunder, Andrew, and Philip, and Bartholomew, and Matthew, and Thomas, and James, the son of Alphaeus, and Thaddeus, and Simon the Cananean, and Judas Iscariot, who betrayed him. Jesus and Beelzebul. Then he went home, and the crowd came together again, so that they could not even eat. And when his friends heard it, they went out to seize him, for they said, "He is beside himself." And the scribes who came down from Jerusalem said, "He is possessed of Beelzebul, and by the prince of demons he casts out demons." And he called them to him and said to them in parables, "How can Satan cast out Satan? If a kingdom is divided against itself, that kingdom cannot stand. And if a house is divided against itself, that house will not be able to stand. And if Satan has risen up against himself and is divided, he cannot stand, but is coming to an end. But no one can enter a strong man's house and plunder his goods unless he first binds the strong man. Then indeed he may plunder his house. Truly I say to you, all sins will be forgiven the sons of men, and whatever blasphemies they utter. But whoever blasphemes against the Holy Spirit never has forgiveness, but is guilty of an eternal sin. For they had said, "He has an unclean spirit." The true kindred of Jesus. And his mother and his brethren came, and standing outside, they sent to him and called him. And a crowd was sitting about him, and they said to him, "Your mother and your brethren are outside asking for you." And he replied, "Who are my mother and my brethren?" And looking around on those who sat about him, he said, "Here are my mother and my brethren. Whoever does the will of God is my brother and sister and mother." Chapter 4, the parable of the sower. Again, he began to teach beside the sea, and a very large crowd gathered about him, so that he got into a boat and sat in it on the sea, and the whole crowd was beside the sea on the land. And he taught them many things in parables, and in his teaching he said to them, "Listen, a sower went out to sow, and as he sowed, some seed fell along the path, and the birds came and devoured it. Other seed fell on rocky ground, where it had not much soil, and immediately it sprang up, since it had no depth of soil. And when the sun rose, it was scorched, and since it had no root, it withered away. Other seed fell among thorns, and the thorns grew up and choked it, and it yielded no grain. And other seeds fell into good soil, and brought forth grain, growing up and increasing and yielding 30-fold and 60-fold and 100-fold. And he said, "He who has ears to hear, let him hear." Explanation of the parable. And when he was alone, those who were about him with the 12 asked him concerning the parables, and he said to them, "To you has been given the secret of the kingdom of God, but for those outside everything is in parables, so that they may indeed see but not perceive, and may indeed hear but not understand, lest they should turn again and be forgiven." And he said to them, "Do you not understand this parable? How then will you understand all the parables? The sower sows the word, and these are the ones along the path where the word is sown. When they hear, Satan immediately comes and takes away the word which is sown in them. And these in like manner are the ones sown upon rocky ground, who, when they hear the word, immediately receive it with joy, and they have no root in themselves, but endure for a while. Then, when tribulation or persecution arise on account of the word, immediately they fall away. And others are the ones sown among thorns. They are those who hear the word, but the cares of the world, and the delight in riches, and the desire for other things enter in and choke the word, and it proves unfruitful. But those that were sown upon the good soil are the ones who hear the word and accept it and bear fruit 30-fold and 60-fold and 100-fold. A lamp is not hidden. And he said to them, "Is a lamp brought in to be put under a bushel or under a bed and not on a stand? For there is nothing hidden except to be made manifest, nor is anything secret except to come to light. If any man has ears to hear, let him hear." And he said to them, take heed what you hear. The measure you give will be the measure you get, and still more will be given you. For to him who has will more be given, and from him who has not, even what he has will be taken away. A parable about seeds. And he said, the kingdom of God is as if a man should scatter seed upon the ground, and should sleep and rise night and day, and the seed should sprout and grow, he knows not how. The earth produces of itself first the blade, then the ear, then the full grain in the ear. But when the grain is ripe, at once he puts in the sickle, because the harvest has come. And he said, with what can we compare the kingdom of God, or what parable shall we use for it? It is like a grain of a mustard seed, which, when sown upon the ground, is the smallest of all the seeds on earth. Yet when it is sown, it grows up and becomes the greatest of all shrubs, and puts forth large branches, so that the birds of the air can make nests in its shade. The use of parables. With many such parables, he spoke the word to them, as they were able to hear it. He did not speak to them without a parable, but privately, to his own disciples, he explained everything. Jesus calms a storm on the sea. On that day, when evening had come, he said to them, let us go across to the other side. And leaving the crowd, they took him with them, just as he was, in the boat. And other boats were with him. And a great storm of wind arose, and the waves beat into the boat, so that the boat was already filling. But he was in the stern, asleep on the cushion. And they woke him and said to him, teacher, do you not care if we perish? And he awoke and rebuked the wind and said to the sea, peace, be still. And the wind ceased, and there was great calm. He said to them, why are you afraid? Have you no faith? And they were filled with awe and said to one another, who then is this, that even the wind and the sea obey him? Psalm 20, Prayer for Victory to the Choir Master, a Psalm of David. The Lord answer you in the day of trouble. The name of the God of Jacob protect you. May he send you help from the sanctuary and give you support from Zion. May he remember all your offerings and regard with favor your burnt sacrifices. May he grant you your heart's desire and fulfill all your plans. May we shout for joy over your victory and in the name of our God set up our banners. May the Lord fulfill all your petitions. Now I know that the Lord will help his anointed. He will answer him from his holy heaven with mighty victories by his right hand. Some boast of chariots and some of horses, but we boast in the name of the Lord our God. They will collapse and fall, but we shall rise and stand straight. Give a victory to the King, O Lord. Answer us when we call. Father in heaven, we give you praise and thanks, and we just honor you and love you for the gift of your Son, Jesus, and for the gift of knowing here is his teaching, here is his heart, here is your heart, because he is the word of the Father. And when we see him, we see you, Father in heaven. And so we thank you. Thank you for every one of these moments that we get, and every one of these clips, I guess, images we have of Jesus here in Mark's gospel. Thank you for Mark. Thank you for Peter who taught Mark this. And thank you for you, Lord God, because you are deserving of all thanks and all praise in everything. In Jesus' name we pray. Amen. In the name of the Father and of the Son and of the Holy Spirit. Amen. Okay. A couple things to highlight. We just have two chapters today. Obviously we have chapters 3 and chapter 4. But one of the things I want to just kind of go through and maybe make a couple of quick points. The first is, here is the story of the man with the withered hand. This is in chapter 3, right? Story right away. Here's a man with a withered hand who comes into the synagogue. And again, it's on the Sabbath. And we're going to talk about the Sabbath in just 1 second. But Jesus, he knows that the elders, the people who are in charge, are looking around at him because they want to see him break the rule, break the law. And it says, Jesus asks them, is it lawful on the Sabbath to do good or to do harm, to save life or to kill? Now, you know this because you've been journeying through the Bible for the last 155 days. And so you know that in the old covenant, you can save life on the Sabbath. This is a real thing. It says then this, it says, but they were silent and he looked around at them with anger. And I just think that whenever I come up on this scripture, it happens quite often that we read Mark's gospel, chapter 3, this story, that when Jesus looks at them with anger, I just think, what would that be like? Because it's just so convicting. It's so convicting that these people, they know the truth. They know the right thing. They know the right answer. But they were silent. It wasn't that they gave the wrong answer. It is that they were not willing to give the right answer. It's not that they told a lie. They just weren't willing to tell the truth. Jesus looked around at them with anger. And I just think, man, gosh, that is just so powerful. And it's so convicting, because how many times I can say, how many times, yeah, I didn't lie, but I didn't speak the truth when it was needed, when it was necessary, when I was being asked directly, hey, do this now. How often not only lying dishonors the Lord, but how often not speaking the truth when it needs to be spoken can dishonor the Lord. And that's just a heavy thing to pray about, to reflect on and to acknowledge as true. The next quick thing about the Sabbath that I just wanted to highlight is I was reading a commentary by Dr. Mary Healy. She's just phenomenal. I think I might have mentioned her yesterday. And she says, you know, all these healings, all these things that happen on the Sabbath that Jesus keeps getting accused of, why wouldn't he just avoid the Sabbath? Why would he? It seems like he's almost intentionally doing this kind of provocation on the Sabbath. I mean, he could have done it the day before. He could have done it the next day. Why on the Sabbath? And she posits and puts forth the idea that actually Jesus is doing this intentionally, because remember yesterday he said, is the Sabbath made for man or man for the Sabbath? That Jesus, I'm the Lord of the Sabbath. Basically, Jesus is revealing his lordship by exercising his lordship on the Sabbath day. He's undoing the effects of sin, and he's inaugurating a new creation by which humanity is restored to the fullness of life that God meant from the beginning. And this is what Dr. Healy had said, that Jesus thereby fulfills the original purpose of the Sabbath, which is to bring humanity into communion with God. So that's why Jesus is spending this time healing and doing these works on the Sabbath, is that it's not just I'm breaking rules for breaking rules' sake. It is I'm revealing my very identity, and I'm demonstrating the whole purpose of the Sabbath, which is to bring humanity into covenant, right back into covenant, back into communion with God himself, which is just, oh, I'm like, oh, that's good to know. Another thing to highlight is that Jesus talks about the sin against the Holy Spirit. He says all blasphemies, all sins can be forgiven except for the sin against the Holy Spirit. And that has given rise to so many people wondering, okay, so how do I make sure that I don't commit a sin against the Holy Spirit? Which is great, because it means that you don't want to have an unforgivable sin. But what is the unforgivable, you know, the quote unquote unforgivable sin, the blasphemy against the Holy Spirit? And the church has come down to realize that and declare really clearly that the sin against the Holy Spirit is any sin that we do not allow God to forgive. That's it. That's what it is. It's not a blasphemy against the Holy Spirit in terms of saying something negative or saying something blasphemic, saying a blasphemy against the Holy Spirit. But what it is ultimately any sin that we refuse to surrender to the Lord for his mercy. The Catechism says, there are no limits to the mercy of God, but anyone who deliberately refuses to accept his mercy by repenting rejects the forgiveness of his sins and the salvation offered by the Holy Spirit. And such hardness of heart can lead to final impenitence and eternal loss. So keep this in mind, is that any sin can be a sin against the Holy Spirit, but there's not one thing that is like, I did this, now it's unforgivable. It basically means I need to bring everything to the foot of the cross. I need to bring everything to the Lord Jesus and allow him to give me his redemption, allow him to forgive me. Now, the second to last point is, there's a section here we just read that talked about the brothers of Jesus. And it's important for us to understand, because the church tradition from the very beginning is that Mary remained a virgin for her entire life, that Jesus was her only and always was her only child. Now, we talked about this a little bit, but I want to remind us, This doesn't just come out of nowhere. This doesn't come from a desire for Mary to be a virgin her whole life. This comes from actually the text. And in fact, when it says, you know, you might say in your Bible, it says his mother and his brothers arrived. In the translation that we use, the Revised Standard Version, it says brethren, which is more helpful in some ways. Why? Because the word that's used for brother is the Greek word adelphoi. Adelphos is singular for brethren or for relative. Adelphoi can mean brothers. Yes, it can mean siblings. Like I have my brothers, Mark and Matthew, but also can mean cousins. It can mean uncle and nephew, because we've seen this in other times in the Bible where Lot and Abraham are adelphoi, but we know that they are not brothers, not siblings. They are an uncle and a nephew, but they're adelphoi, they're relatives, they're kinsmen. And that is the word that's used here. And so when you read the Bible and it says Jesus' brothers, to automatically just assume, well, that means his siblings, that's actually incorrect. In fact, the early church never believed this. In fact, in the 3rd, 4th century, there was a man named St. Jerome. St. Jerome had translated the Bible from Hebrew and Greek into the language of the people, into Latin. And at one point, some people were coming to St. Jerome and saying, hey, you need to write an article because there's this one guy, he's teaching that Mary had, that when it says the brethren of Jesus, that it means the brothers, the siblings of Jesus. You need to write a refutation against this belief. And St. Jerome, here, 3rd, 4th century, this is so interesting. He said, there is no need to write a refutation against this person because no one in their right mind would possibly believe that Jesus actually had siblings. And they said, well, no, but if you don't write a refutation of this person who's positing this idea that Adelphoi should be translated sibling or brother, then people will think that maybe he's right. And so then St. Jerome, you know, put pen to paper and wrote a refutation of this. The early church was unanimous in understanding that Adelphoi simply meant relative or kinsman and not sibling. In fact, the Bible goes on to explain or demonstrate, almost I would even say prove, that the people who are referred to as Jesus's quote unquote brothers are actually the sons of another woman. For example, we recognize that Mark is not referring to full siblings of Jesus. This is indicated by his later mention of James and Joses as sons of a different Mary. He says that in Mark chapter 6, verse 3, and in chapter 15, verse 40. You also see it in Matthew's gospel. And that's just really remarkable. Not only that, but we'd recognize that at the end of the gospel of John, we heard this last time we were reading through a messianic checkpoint, is that Jesus from the cross gave his mom to the care of John, the beloved disciple. And then John took her into his home. This would be unthinkable if she had other sons who could care for her. It would be absolutely, absolutely unthinkable if Mary had other sons that could care for her. So the unanimous tradition of the church is that Adelphoi refers to Jesus's cousins, his relatives, his kinsmen, and not to his siblings, because Jesus didn't have siblings because Mary was always perpetually a virgin. Now, okay, there's that point there. Made the point. Last thing. I said that was the second to last. This is the last. And it's actually the last thing we heard basically in chapter 4. After Jesus calms the storm, it says that they were filled with awe and said to one another, who then is this that even wind and sea obey him? And this is so important because the whole point of the gospel in so many ways is to establish the identity of Jesus. It's to establish the identity of Jesus. And what they're going to discover is what the demons already know. You are the Holy One. You are the Son of God. They already know this in some way. And here are the apostles, and they are filled with fear and awe and are asking the question, who then? Who then possibly could he be? And that's the question that Jesus ultimately answers with every miracle. That question Jesus ultimately answers with the resurrection, that he is the Lord God, the maker of heaven and earth. And he is the word of the Father, the eternal Son of the Father. And he truly is God. He truly is God. And man, I'm just so grateful that Jesus was sent to us from the Father, that he came forth from the Father to be our redemption, to be our salvation, and to make us into adopted sons and daughters of the Father. As we continue our journey, a couple more days, the Messianic Checkpoint, we got, you know, a few more, which is great. We have finished chapters 3 and 4. We're going up to chapter 16. And so we have a number of days to continue to watch Jesus, to listen to him, and to just walk with him. And so let's pray for each other that we continue to walk in faithfulness, and that we continue to walk in joy and in hope and in love, and that we continue to be the men and women that God has made us to be. So let's pray for each other. I'm praying for you. Please pray for me. My name is Father Mike. I cannot wait to see you tomorrow. God bless.

0: That was day 155 of Bible in a Year with Father Mike Schmitz. And now we'd like to share audio from a video called The Real Answer to Why God Allows Suffering with Father Mike from the Ascension Presents YouTube channel.
1: Hi, my name is Father Mike Schmitz, and this is Ascension Presents. This is a heavy topic. I've touched on it before, but I want to touch on it again. It's the question of looking around this world. There's so much suffering. There's so much evil in the world. There's physical evil, you know, people getting sick and dying. There's moral evil, people doing evil things. If God was good, why wouldn't he take it away? Why wouldn't God do something? I want to look at it through this particular lens. I've talked about this before, maybe a link to another video about this, but looking at it from a different lens, or this particular lens, the lens of comic books. You might be familiar with the Injustice series in DC Comics. So the Injustice series in DC Comics is also made into a video game. I played my first Xbox 2 weeks ago. My nephew had his confirmation, and his little brother said,

0: hey, Uncle Mike, want to play Injustice with me? I'm like, because he's a comic book fan and I'm finally related to a comic book fan. It's so good. I was the one, the uncle who was like, okay, one more game. Okay, one more game, one more game. Because it was so much fun. I don't play video games ever, ever, ever. That was my first Xbox experience at 45 years old. Anyways, what is Injustice? Injustice is like an alternative universe kind of storyline in which in that universe, what happens is, I'm going to totally be nerding out, I apologize. The Joker uses the Scarecrow's fear toxin on Superman. Again, please forgive me if you're like, who, what? Joker uses Scarecrow's fear toxin on Superman. So Superman thinks he's fighting Doomsday, but he's actually fighting his wife, Lois Lane, who is currently pregnant with their unborn child. Superman inadvertently kills Lois Lane because she's not Doomsday, and therefore inadvertently kills their unborn son as well. Superman is like, what have I done? Fear toxin wears off. It's like, this was the Joker. Batman, you should have done something about this. You know, why do we keep these people alive? And so he punches through Joker's chest. When Joker dies, it sets off this nuclear bomb in Metropolis that kills like millions and millions of people. And so Superman says, okay, that's it. Like, that's done. That's the premise, right? For Superman saying, you know what? I'm powerful enough to eliminate evil. I'm powerful enough to eliminate all these people who are doing these bad things. Like, I'm fast enough, powerful enough, strong enough, all these kind of things that I'm just going to do it. I'm just going to eliminate crime. And so he does that. And he becomes a totalitarian dictator. The whole concept is, here's good Superman, right? Good Superman, who's super powerful, who says, I'm going to use it. I'm going to use my almost unlimited power to stop bad things happening. And in the process, ends up ceasing to be good because he takes away everyone's freedom, which is, so the concept of injustice is, here's Superman and all people on his side, and here's Batman who says, no, that's totalitarianism and it's evil. He says, but I'm eliminating all crime. Yes, but you're eliminating all freedom as well. Because if we're going to have the freedom to be good, we also have to have the freedom to be evil. And without the freedom to choose evil, we actually don't have the freedom. We don't have freedom at all. We don't have the ability to be great. And God has made us to be great. And that's the thing. So say someone says, how can God be good and still allow these evil things to happen? Well, look at the DC Comics series of Injustice. If God were to be like Superman in this case and say, you know, that's it. No more evil, no more suffering, no more death. I'm taking it all away. He would also have to take away our freedom. He said, well, yeah, but what if he just fixes it? What couldn't he just fix it one more time? Like, bring us back to the garden and say, okay, no more evil again. Here are fixed. Well, if you're a parent, you know how that goes, right? Why in your house are there a bunch of things that are not yet fixed? Because the kids are still here. We know if we fix them, they're just going to break again. And that's one of the reasons why the Lord is allowing this world to be broken. He created this world good, and then we broke it. And he allows it to be broken so that we can be free, so that we can be like him. Now, that doesn't mean that God doesn't care. Doesn't mean that God is distant. In fact, it's the exact opposite. What is the whole story of Christianity? The entire story of Christianity, Catechism says this, is every part of the story of Christ is at least partly an answer to the question, why is there evil? Because what does God do? He doesn't keep his distance. He gets close. He doesn't not care. He allows what overwhelms you and what overwhelms me, he allows that to overwhelm him so much to the point where he experiences incredible betrayal. He experiences incredible suffering. He experiences incredible isolation and loneliness. He experiences what it is to have everything stripped from him as he's naked on a cross. The point where all he can give is his spirit. All he can give is forgiveness. He descends to the realm of the dead and rises in the resurrection. Here's God. He's not impassive in the face of our pain. He's not distant from it. He experiences the passion and he gets close. He doesn't take away our pain. He doesn't take away our suffering. He enters into it, transforms it, and redeems it. This is so important. Jesus doesn't take away our suffering. He doesn't take away our pain. He enters into it, and he transforms it and redeems it. So that now, suffering has power. Now, suffering has meaning behind it. Because We've been baptized in Christ. We live as members of the body of Christ. And one of the things St. Paul had said is he says, I rejoice in my sufferings for your sake. And in my body, I'm making up for what is lacking in the sufferings of Christ for the sake of his body, the church. That St. Paul is saying, like, yes, of course, Jesus did it all. He paid the price, but he gives us what Pope John Paul II says, a sliver of his cross, so that in your suffering and my suffering, because we're members of the body of Christ, right? The body of Christ still suffers. The body of Christ in heaven is glorified. But on earth, it's called the church militant, or the body of Christ that is active, that's fighting, that's suffering. The body of Christ continues to suffer. And that suffering still does something. Your suffering still matters, because Jesus didn't take away our pain, because he couldn't take away our freedom. He's not willing to take away our freedom. So how do you unite your sufferings to Jesus? I tell you, it's super simple. Because you're a member of the body of Christ, what did Jesus do? And he essentially says, Father, into your hands I commend my spirit. He just made the decision for you, Father. He's made the decision. You're a member of the body of Christ. You've been baptized and brought into the church of the living God. You have the Holy Spirit within you. You're a temple of the Holy Spirit. You're a member of the body of Christ, as I said. So all you have to do in the midst of any kind of suffering, physical suffering, emotional suffering, mental suffering, moral, any kind, all you have to do is say, Lord, use this. That's it. That's all I have to say is, Father, use this. And he does. I mean, honestly, think of a hangnail. Think of a sliver. Think of the worst thing you can think of. Think of like a heartbreak. That's real. Death. Loss. And in the midst of that, to say, okay, Father, I don't want this to happen, but use it. I don't want to have to go through this, but use it. And that's how you and I unite our sufferings to the sufferings of Christ for the sake of his body, the church. Because when nothing given to God is ever wasted. So give it to God and don't waste it. For all this here to Ascension Presents, my name is Father Mike. God bless.
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1: 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You can follow along in any recent version of the Catechism of the Catholic Church. A reading plan and all Catechism in a Year episodes can be found at ascensionpress.com/CIY or on the Ascension app. Yesterday, we finished the first chapter of part two of the catechism, which was all about sacramental economy. Today, we're starting chapter two, which will shift the focus on some big fundamental questions. Who celebrates the liturgy, how it's celebrated, when it's celebrated, and where it's celebrated.
4: Hi, my name is Father Mike Schmitz, and you're listening to the Catechism in a Year, where we encounter God's plan of sheer goodness for us, revealed in Scripture, and passed down through the tradition of the Catholic faith. The Catechism in a Year is provided by Ascension, who produced and funded this program. In 365 days, we'll read through the Catechism of the Catholic Church, discovering our identity in God's family as we journey together toward our heavenly home. This is day 155. We're reading paragraphs 1135 to 1144. We are in chapter 2, Sacramental Celebration of the Paschal Mystery. A couple things. You can hear the style of the different people, the different authors of the different sections of the catechism when you're kind of reading it out loud or maybe listening to it out loud. Paragraph 1135 is really good. It's kind of like, you know those teachers back in the day who say, okay, this is what I'm going to say. Then they say it, and then they tell you what they just said. That's kind of what paragraph 1135 is all about. It's like, hey, we just talked about this. Now we're moving on to the next thing. We're going to ask a bunch of questions. For example, the first question, who celebrates the liturgy? That's what we're looking at today, primarily. And the answer to who celebrates the liturgy, first of all, is, okay, well, the whole Christ, right? Christ the head and his whole body. But the whole body doesn't just mean all of the Christians on the planet Earth. It also means, maybe even primarily means, all those saints in heaven. So we're going to talk about that, paragraph 1137, 1138. It's kind of really interesting, fascinating. Also maybe 1139. It's really fascinating because here's what the church says is, keep in mind, we're, again, like I said yesterday, these are not empty rituals. These are not just, movements that we do. This is a participation in what is going on in heaven right now. And we just get to see a shadow of what's the heavenly reality. And so, first reminder, who celebrates the liturgy? First of all, it's our Lord, the whole body of Christ, the head, Jesus Christ, the head. Of course, all of the saints in heaven, all creation, essentially. And then from paragraph 1140 to 1144, we're talking about, okay, the community of the body of Christ with its head on earth also celebrates. And so just like yesterday, the baptismal priesthood being so important, the common priesthood of the faithful, or like I like to say, the kingdom priesthood, yes, and also the ministerial priesthood, the ordained ministerial priesthood, which is, we're all united and we all come together and we do our own part to worship the Lord in the sacraments. And so as we learn about this today, let's take a second and stop, pause, and call upon that same God, the God that we worship at every Mass, the God that we come into contact with, who reaches out to us through his word and reaches out to us through his sacraments as we pray. Father in heaven, we thank you. We give you praise and glory. You are the God who always remembers. You always remember us. You never forget us, and you could never forget us. Oh God, help us to never forget you. Help us to never forget the work of your hands. Help us to never forget the love that you've shown for us and given to us. Help us always to say yes to you. Help us always to remember as you remember. In Jesus' name we pray. Amen. In the name of the Father and of the Son and of the Holy Spirit. Amen. It is day 155. We are reading paragraphs 1135 to 1144. Chapter 2. The Sacramental Celebration of the Paschal Mystery. The catechesis of the liturgy entails, first of all, an understanding of the sacramental economy. Chapter 1. In this light, the innovation of its celebration is revealed. This chapter will therefore treat of the celebration of the sacraments of the Church. It will consider that which, through the diversity of liturgical traditions, is common to the celebration of the seven sacraments. What is proper to each will be treated later. This fundamental catechesis on the sacramental celebrations responds to the first questions posed by the faithful regarding this subject. Who celebrates the liturgy? How is the liturgy celebrated? When is the liturgy celebrated? Where is the liturgy celebrated? Article 1. Celebrating the Church's Liturgy. Who celebrates? Liturgy is an action of the whole Christ, Christus totus. Those who even now celebrate it without signs are already in the heavenly liturgy, where celebration is holy communion and feast. The celebrants of the heavenly liturgy. The Book of Revelation of St. John, read in the Church's liturgy, first reveals to us, a throne stood in heaven, with one seated on the throne, the Lord God. It then shows the Lamb standing as though it had been slain, Christ crucified and risen, the one high priest of the true sanctuary, the same one who offers and is offered, who gives and is given. Finally, it presents the river of the water of life, flowing from the throne of God and of the Lamb, one of the most beautiful symbols of the Holy Spirit. Recapitulated in Christ, these are the ones who take part in the service of the praise of God and the fulfillment of his plan. The heavenly powers, all creation, the four living beings, the servants of the old and new covenants, the 24 elders, the new people of God, the 144,000, especially the martyrs slain for the word of God, and the all-holy mother of God, the woman, the bride of the Lamb, and finally, a great multitude which no one could number from every nation, from all tribes and peoples and tongues. It is in this eternal liturgy that the Spirit and the Church enable us to participate whenever we celebrate the mystery of salvation in the sacraments. The celebrants of the sacramental liturgy. It is the whole community, the body of Christ united with its head, that celebrates. Liturgical services are not private functions, but are celebrations of the Church, which is the sacrament of unity, namely, the holy people united and organized under the authority of the bishops. Therefore, liturgical services pertain to the whole body of the Church. They manifest it and have effects upon it. But they touch individual members of the Church in different ways, depending on their orders, their role in the liturgical services, and their actual participation in them. For this reason, rites which are meant to be celebrated in common, with the faithful present and actively participating, should as far as possible be celebrated in that way, rather than by an individual and quasi-privately. The celebrating assembly is the community of the baptized who, by regeneration and the anointing of the Holy Spirit, are consecrated to be a spiritual house and a holy priesthood, that through all the works of Christian men they may offer spiritual sacrifices. This common priesthood is that of Christ the sole priest, in which all his members participate. As Sacrosanctum Concilium states, Mother Church earnestly desires that all the faithful should be led to that full, conscious, and active participation in liturgical celebrations which is demanded by the very nature of the liturgy, and to which the Christian people, a chosen race, a royal priesthood, a holy nation, a redeemed people, have a right and an obligation by reason of their baptism. But the members do not all have the same function. Certain members are called by God, in and through the Church, to a special service of the community. These servants are chosen and consecrated by the sacrament of holy orders, by which the Holy Spirit enables them to act in the person of Christ the Head for the service of all the members of the Church. The ordained minister is, as it were, an icon of Christ the priest. Since it is in the Eucharist that the sacrament of the Church is made fully visible, it is in his presiding at the Eucharist that the bishop's ministry is most evident, as well as, in communion with him, the ministry of priests and deacons. For the purpose of assisting the work of the common priesthood of the faithful, other particular ministries also exist not consecrated by the sacrament of holy orders. Their functions are determined by the bishops in accord with liturgical traditions and pastoral needs. Servers, readers, commentators, and members of the choir also exercise a genuine liturgical function. In the celebration of the sacraments, it is thus the whole assembly that is liturgos, each according to his function, but in the unity of the Spirit who acts in all. In liturgical celebrations, each person, minister or layman, who has an office to perform should carry out all and only those parts which pertain to his office by the nature of the rite and the norms of the liturgy. Okay, so there we go. Day 155, paragraphs 1135 to 1144. Okay, it might be a little nuts and bolts-esque in some areas, but also what an incredible vision for what is actually happening at the Mass. I love this. Who celebrates the liturgy? Well, keep this in mind. It's the whole Christ. Christ the head, Christ the body, not just the body on earth, but the body in heaven. And that's why paragraphs 1137 to 1139 highlight this massively. This is, remember, the sacraments is the work of Jesus Christ brought to us by the power of the Holy Spirit. So what's happening in heaven, unveiled, unmediated, is what comes to us in the sacraments. And so, first of all, the celebrants of the heavenly liturgy are very present, and that's why I love paragraph 1139. It is in this eternal liturgy that the Spirit and the Church enable us to participate whenever we celebrate the mystery of salvation and the sacraments. And so keep that in mind, that eternal liturgy that's happening right now, in eternity, outside of time, the Spirit and the Church enable us to participate in that whenever we celebrate the mystery of salvation in the sacraments. So incredible. Now, paragraph 1140 talks about how, because the sacraments are an exercise of the whole community, right? The whole body of Christ with the head. Because of that, that means liturgical services are not necessarily private functions, right? So they're not meant to be just for me, right? They're not meant to be just even for any one individual. They're meant to be for the entire Church. And so because they're for the entire Church, they reveal the church and they make the church real, right? They manifest the church and have effects upon it. But of course, they touch individual members of the church in different ways. So keep this in mind. So back in that, what is this 1140 kind of getting at? One of the things it's driving at is back in the day, there were times when maybe you're at like a monastery. So a bunch of monks, maybe those number of those monks are priests. So they didn't really have what you would call concelebration. So in a mass where there's multiple priests, you have the main presider, right? And then you have concelebrants, people who are celebrating the liturgy with that main presider. That's kind of a relatively new thing because back in the day, you'd have, okay, here's a monastery with a bunch of priests. And so they have these side altars. And so keeping in mind the idea that here is this one priest at one altar celebrating this one mass, participating in that. And so there'd be all these masses going on and they'd be kind of private or quasi-private. And the church said, well, wait a second. This kind of developed as a way to deal with all these different priests who are here in this monastery. But what it's done is it kind of makes it look like the mass is a private affair. That's the priest's private mass. And the church is saying, wait a second. The mass, you know, the liturgy, the work of God, but done by the people of God, is meant for the whole people of God. And so they were saying that for this reason, rites which are meant to be celebrated in common, like the mass, with the faithful present and actively participating, should as far as possible be celebrated in that way rather than by an individual or quasi-privately. So that's one example of what the church is getting at there, is saying like, okay, so priests, don't be celebrating a private mass on your own when there's a chance, when you have a chance to be able to celebrate that mass with the people of God present. Hopefully that makes sense. Why is that important? For the very next paragraph, 1141, the thing that I said, I promised you, I would drill this in as much as possible because of the common priesthood, because of the baptismal priesthood, the kingdom priesthood, because you have been, if you've been baptized, you've been anointed a kingdom priest, the common priesthood of the faithful, where you participate in the priesthood of Jesus Christ, the one great high priest. And that's why the church quotes here, Sacrosanctum Concilium. And there's this phrase that I heard so many times in college when I was studying theology, and then later on in seminary, and it's this, that the faithful should be led to that full, conscious, and active participation in liturgical celebrations. And so that full, conscious, and active participation. Now, what kind of happened after Sacrosanctum Concilium, right back in the 60s, was declared, is people took that full, conscious, active participation and said, okay, I guess that means we need more lay people to be, you know, Eucharistic ministers, or we need more lay people to be readers, or more lay people to be, you know, we need another job in the mass for lay people to have, right? So not for non-ordained people to have, because that will be a way in which they can more fully, more consciously, more actively participate in the mass. And that's fine, because that's there. That's not unreal. It exists. But what the church is getting at by saying the faithful should be led to that full, conscious, and active participation is because, not because you now have a job to do at the mass, but because you always had a job to do. From the moment you were baptized, you were given a role, and that role is as a kingdom priest with the ministerial priest who's united, right, to the great high priest, to offer up the sacrifice of the Son to the Father and the power of the Holy Spirit, to praise the Lord. Remember the two things that Mass always does? It always glorifies the Father and always sanctifies the world, always saves the world. So the church is saying here, don't forget that part. That's what full conscious active participation is when you utilize and exercise your priesthood. What does that look like? Well, it looks like you're actively participating when it's time for you to pray, that you're praying. When the priest is praying in the name of the whole people, and that's a lot of the prayers, and when he's at the altar, when the priest is praying in the name of all the people, that you're uniting your heart to his heart. You're uniting your mind and your consciousness to his, what he's saying. And so, it's so important for us to get this. If we get this, we will grow leaps and bounds in understanding what's really happening at the Mass, and our participation in the Mass will be transformed, and God will be more glorified, the world will be more sanctified, and everything will change. Because that next paragraph, 1142, highlights the fact that we still need the ministerial priesthood. We still absolutely, without the ministerial priest, without the ordained priest, we can't have the sacraments. That we need him and his role, because that's what Jesus did. He gave us those ministerial priests in that role of the ministerial priesthood in order to like confect the Eucharist, in order to have absolution in reconciliation, in order to have that anointing of the sick and confirmation. All those things have been given to the church
0: by our Lord, of course, through the that holy orders, the bishops, priests, and deacons. Lastly, in prayer of 1144, recognize that the whole assembly is serving, the whole assembly is worshiping the Lord.

0: perform. Keep this in mind. Where the pews are, that's, you're on the field. Where the pews are, you're on the court. Like you're there, and you're there not to simply watch the priest pray. You're there to worship with him. Who celebrates the liturgy? Here's what the church says. Not only the heavenly host, not only the ministerial priest, but you. You're the celebrant. You're one of the celebrants of the sacramental liturgy. Never, ever forget that. I don't mean to be too lectury today, but this is one of those things I truly believe will change the world, will change the church once we understand what it is our job is at every Mass, is to worship united with the ministerial priest, of course, ultimately united with the one great high priest, Jesus Christ, our Lord. Oh man, you guys, think about this next time you go to Mass. I'm so pumped. I'm so pumped for the next time you go to Mass to be able to say, okay, I'm going to exercise my kingdom priesthood. I have been brought here because I am one of the celebrants of the sacramental liturgy, united with my ministerial priest, united with the great high priest, Jesus Christ. You guys, okay, I'm calling it quits right now. Okay, I'm sorry. I'm bringing it in for landing. Just get so ramped up, so pumped up. The last couple of days have been a little shorter, so this one's a little longer. Apologize. I'm praying for you. Please pray for me. My name is Father Mike. I cannot wait to see you tomorrow. God bless.
1: That was day 155 of Catechism in a Year with Father Mike Schmitz. And now we'd like to share audio from an episode of Ask Father Josh on the Ascension Presents YouTube channel. This time he's answering a question about why purgatory exists if God forgives our sins in confession.
2: First of all, I think it's important to examine what do we believe about purgatory and why do we believe in purgatory? Because you know, guess what? The word purgatory is not in the Bible. Well, also, guess what else is not in the Bible? The word Bible is not in the Bible. The word Trinity is not in the Bible. Pretty much most Christians, like mainline Christians, believe in the Trinity. I hope and pray, right? There's churches named Trinity, whatever. But guess what? That word Trinity is not in the Bible. So what's up with purgatory? This word that is not in the Bible, but it is, guess what? Described. Purgatory is straight up described in the sacred scriptures. The book of Revelation says this, nothing unclean will enter into heaven. Revelation 21:27. That's what St. John writes. Nothing unclean shall enter heaven. So there's heaven and hell. When you die, you either go to hell, go to heaven. If you go to heaven, then there's this place called purgatory, or this place. That's a strong word. There is this experience called purgatory, this phase at the gates of heaven where we are purified. We are made cleansed. We're made clean. Because nothing that is unclean can enter into heaven because everything, everyone in heaven is perfect. It's perfect. Christ refers to the sinner who would not be forgiven either in this age or in the age to come, Matthew 12:32. So there's forgiveness that happens on this side of heaven, and then even more forgiveness happens as we're being purified in purgatory on our way to becoming saints in the kingdom of heaven. Remember, Jesus Christ desires for all of us to be saints. We have to cooperate with his grace, though, to make his desire happen, right? Some of us can reject that and choose hell instead. But if we choose heaven, if we choose to be intentional with Jesus, most of us outside of babies who are baptized and die, or, you know, martyrs or whatever, most of us have to experience this great gift. We not have to. We get to experience this great gift of purgatory where Christ applies his purifying redemption to us from the cross. Again, reconciliation, the sacrament of reconciliation. Jesus said in John 20, verse 21 through 23, as the Father sent me, even so I send you. Receive the Holy Spirit. If you forgive the sins of any, they are forgiven. If you retain the sins of any, they are retained. Sacrament of reconciliation, clearly also in the sacred scriptures. So the sacrament of reconciliation, it does this. It remits the eternal punishment due to sin, but it does not always remit the temporal punishment, which God requires as satisfaction for our sins. The Catechism of the Catholic Church teaches this in 1496 about the sacrament of reconciliation and what it does. Spiritual effects of penances are this: reconciliation with God, by which the penitent recovers grace. Okay. Next point, reconciliation with the church. Remember, we're members of the body of Christ, and anytime that we choose to sin, we injure our relationship with our brothers and sisters who are also members of the church, aka members of the body of Jesus Christ. Next point, remission of eternal punishment incurred by mortal sins. Next point, and here's where we get to your question, remission, at least in part, of temporal punishments resulting from sin, and then also a bunch of other cool things like peace, serenity of conscience, increase of spiritual strength in the Christian battle. So confession does not remit all temporal punishment due to sin. That's fulfilled through prayer, through fasting, almsgiving, spiritual corporate works of mercy,

0: indulgences, patient suffering on our own crosses on this side of heaven. Purgatory fulfills, right? It fulfills that which we need to be satisfied to become saints. So it's a gift. It's Jesus saying, I want you so bad that I'm going to apply my graces even after death to continue to perfect you from those temporal things. What's the easy way to explain this, I guess? Easy way to explain it is seven years ago, I was in Florida with one of my buddies, and he was a priest, and I was a seminarian at the time, and we were driving his mama's car. I was driving his mama's car, and I was backing up her car. And at this time in history, those backup screens in your car, they just came out, I think, because I never saw one in my life. And I was so enamored by it. I was like, man, look at that. That I could see the car right behind me. I didn't realize how close the car right behind me was, though. So as I was backing out in the parking lot, looking at this computer screen, I ended up running right into this car that was parked. Y'all, a parked car, ran into it, wrecked it, right? Crashed into a parked car, damaged my boy's mama's car. Oh, man, it was so embarrassing. I mean, imagine how bad of a driver I must be if I'm wrecking into parked cars in a church parking lot. Yeah, it was pretty bad. Anyways, long story short, I apologized. I straight up said, I'm sorry. I mean, it was like a Justin Bieber concert. How did that song go? I'm sorry, cause I'm da-da-da-da-da-da-da-da. Yeah. So anyways, I said, I was sorry. I apologized. She forgave me, but guess what? I still had to pay her some money. I still had to help to make up for that, which I did. And so until I paid the money, it wasn't fully reconciled, right? And so, and she also, you know, definitely helped out with that. She was super generous. Just like God is super generous. He gave us more than we really deserve, but we still have to play our part, right? And so that's kind of what happens in purgatory, is there's still, even though we go to confession, get forgiveness and all that other jazz, we're reconciled with the Lord. There's still something more that we have to pay there, right? And he takes care of that in purgatory. He takes care of that. He's given us his grace. He's doing his thing as he's always doing.
1: 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Episodes of Ask Father Josh are available on the Ascension Presents YouTube channel. 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

0: This is a Messy Family Minute with Mike and Alicia Hernan. A 2014 study entitled Understanding Former Young Catholics found that emotional closeness with parents, especially fathers, is a powerful indicator of whether or not a child will remain in the faith. Bonding with your child goes a long way in sharing the truth with them.
1: We want our children to be holy, and we need them to know that the path to holiness is found within the law of the church. But rules without relationship breed rebellion. Children do need to know the truth, but if a parent communicates the law without love, it may actually do more harm than good.
0: By loving our children, we are nurturing their longing for a relationship with God. The love we have for them is only a shadow of the love that God, their Heavenly Father, has. It is that relationship that will help them follow the moral law and choose the good. Growing that relationship should be the goal of every Catholic parent.
1: For more on your relationship with your child, visit us at messyfamilyminute.org.
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5: Ave Maria in the Afternoon is a co-production of Ave Maria Radio and EWTN Radio and carried across the EWTN Global Catholic Radio Network. Welcome to Ave Maria in the Afternoon, examining the world through the lens of faith from the heart of the Church to help us navigate the culture. Here's Dr. Marcus Peter.
6: Good afternoon. Thank you very much for joining us on this hour of Ave Maria in the Afternoon. I'm Marcus Peter. Deacon Harold Burke Sivers and I are going to be in South Dakota next week, and we'll be preaching at three different parishes during our time there. And these tours are going to keep continuing. It's been a real joy. The demand has been increasing. So if you're interested in bringing the formation that he does, I do, or we both do together, reach out to events@deaconharold.com or drmarcuspeter.com, and our booking manager will get in touch with you. And that we would love to be able to bring the gospel to your parish, your event. Now, I want to open with talking about strong and courageous mugs in this open. 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Now, to begin this hour, we're going to begin by talking with my friend Dr. Matthew Bunsen of EWTN News. A lot of good news to talk about this week. We're going to spend quite a bit of time just focusing on the good news. A few concerning things that ought to come to our attention. One of the last things that we will talk about is that persecution of Christians in India is ramping up. The government seems to be turning a blind eye to it. We have to fast and pray for our brothers and sisters in India, in Africa, and in different parts of the world, in Asia, and in the East in general, as they're being persecuted for simply professing faith in Christ Jesus our Lord. Please fast and pray for them. Find out how you can get involved in sending aid or being helpful. The other thing I want to point out is we will address briefly that Washington Archbishop Cardinal Robert McElroy removed a prominent priest from his role as archdiocesan exorcist. This is Monsignor Stephen Rossetti. So we'll talk about that. We'll spend the rest of the hour then talking with Dr. Leonard DiLorenzo about the Sacred Heart of Jesus, finding rest in a restless world, how desperately we are in need of the rest that can only be found in the heart of our Lord and Savior, Jesus Christ. For now, the headlines.
7: Thank you, Marcus, and good afternoon, everyone. This is your Ave Maria Radio News for Thursday, June 4th. It's the Feast of St. Francis Caracciolo. 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Your vocation location is at avemaria.edu. Cardinal Robert McElroy of Washington has removed Monsignor Stephen Rossetti from his role as the Archdiocese's exorcist after comments the priest made linking UFOs to demonic activity. Father Rossetti, who leads the St. Michael Center for Spiritual Renewal, said in a video on May 29th that he believes many, if not most, UFO sightings are in fact demons. McElroy, in a statement, said Rossetti's remarks gravely undermine the Church's very precise teaching on the devil, demons, and exorcism. The Cardinal also criticized the St. Michael Center's recent use of social media, though the statement did not offer any specifics beyond that. The Archdiocese is also ending its affiliation with the St. Michael Center. In a statement after the news broke, Father Rossetti said he was saddened by the Archdiocese's decision and asked forgiveness for any ways that I have not been faithful to the teachings of the Church's magisterium. Matthew Bunsen has more right after this newscast. A measure to limit President Trump's Iran war powers has passed the House. The resolution passed 215-208 on Wednesday, with four Republicans voting yes alongside all Democrats. The measure directs the president to remove U.S. forces from conflict with Iran unless Congress votes to declare war or authorize military force. And the Dow Jones Industrial Average is surging on Wall Street. It's been up over 700 points at times today so far and hit a record high. The S&P 500 has been close to flat and the Nasdaq has been down over 100 points. It comes as uncertainty remains around the conflict in Iran. With your Ave Maria Radio News, I'm Dan McGraw.
6: Good afternoon and welcome back. I'm Marcus Pita. Dr. Matthew Bunsen, Vice President and Editorial Director of EWTN News, joins us every week to talk about church news and current events in light of church teaching. Matthew, thank you for making the time. How are you?
8: Oh, great to be with you, as always.
6: I always look forward to the time when we get to connect, personally as well as professionally.
8: Likewise.
6: So, there's no real way to present this in a more diplomatic manner. Monsignor Stephen Rossetti and the UFO situation. Let's just cover the news to talk about what we know has happened.
8: Yeah, well, this is one of those stories that took a lot of people by surprise, and one never expects to be talking about things like UFOs and Catholic teaching, although that for me is a very fascinating conversation. Mm-hmm. But there is, as you well know, as a theologian, also some discussion about what exactly are UFOs, what exactly are ETIs or extraterrestrial intelligence, forms of NHIs, non-human intelligence, that sort of thing, and is belief in that contrary to the Catholic faith. But that is all of something of a ramp-up to basically what happened yesterday, which is that the Archbishop of Washington, Cardinal Robert McElroy, removed from his role as archdiocesan exorcist Monsignor Stephen Rossetti, who has served in this position for quite some time, I believe, and is also the head of, or closely affiliated with, the St. Michael Center, which is a sort of a Catholic nonprofit that focuses on spiritual education and training for both clergy and various religious and of course, of laity. It's called the St. Michael Center for Spirituality. It's also located in Washington, D.C., and the Cardinal has also ended all affiliation in the St. Michael Center. What's interesting in the statement, though, is that it doesn't get into absolute specifics. It's very brief. beyond, and I'll quote this if you don't mind, this is Cardinal McElroy said, and this is from the Archdiocese, that statements made by Monsignor Rossetti linking UFOs to demonic presence and the center's recent use of social media gravely undermine the church's very precise teaching on the devil, demons, and exorcism. So that's it. I mean, that was all that was published. And in response, I thought it was a very gracious statement from Monsignor Rossetti. He said, quote, he was saddened by the Archdiocese's decision, and he says, I ask forgiveness for anyone who has not been faithful to the teachings of the Church's magisterium, particularly in the cited video on aliens and the demonic. So he went on talking about his utmost importance to be obedient to the Church, and he was grateful for 19 years of ministering in the Archdiocese, and that the St. Michael Center plans to continue its ministry elsewhere.
9: I have a question. Without questioning Archbishop McElroy's position here, Monsignor Rossetti's statement is not uncommon. You and I know well within the theological sphere priests mm-hmm. who make that assumption because it's within the realm of speculative theology. Mm-hmm. So I just invite your thoughts there.
8: Yeah, I think... where this is probably coming from in terms of that decision is that is this a blurring of lines between his role as exorcist, and I'm just speculating, that this is a position of some spiritual prominence for any diocese as your exorcist would. And when you move into the realm of speculative theology like that, are you doing anything that could be confusing to the faithful? And I'm sure Monsignor Rossetti knew exactly what he was doing and felt that this is something that he wanted to talk about. But the question becomes, is that the right forum to have these types of speculations? And you're absolutely right. There's a lot of theological opinion out there regarding what exactly are UFOs or UAPs or however you want to define them. And what is that relationship, and has the church ever ruled on this? And we can go back throughout the whole of philosophy. You can go back to Plato and Aristotle and differing opinions on that. I know that St. Augustine had some thoughts. I know Aquinas had some thoughts. To me, one of the most interesting is still Nicholas of Cusa, who anticipated a whole lot of different elements of modern cosmology and actually speculated that if Earth is only one planet among many different planets, and if the heavenly bodies are made of the same basic elements as Earth, it is likely to host intelligent species. Now, that's just not the same thing as what a UFO might be. So, again, I know there's a lot of opinion on this.
9: Let's move on from there. Just a quick nod in terms of appreciation and gratitude for the appointment of Monsi Alvarado to the Dicastery for Communications.
8: Yeah, the Holy Father's decision is one I think that all of us will keep her in our prayers. And I think the best thing I can say is to echo what Michael Warsaw, chairman of the board and chief executive officer of UWTN, pointed out, that her background in international media, public affairs, church engagement really helped shape UWTN's outreach, as he put it, at a very critical moment in the history of our apostolate and the pivot into a deeper engagement with the digital space. And as he also noted, and this is just as important, that she has remained deeply committed to the mission that defines EWTN of proclaiming the truth of Jesus and the teachings of his church with clarity, fidelity, and charity.
9: Well, without spending too much time on it, because we know that this will develop and we'll learn a lot more, I must admit a tremendous amount of gratitude, too, for her capacity, her acumen for accuracy and presenting the news well, and Pope Leo XIV's very clear commitment to clear communication. So I'm looking forward to a lot of very clear communication coming out of the Vatican.
8: Yeah, I think it speaks volumes about our Holy Father, and as I said, all of us will be keeping her in our prayers as she, in the coming months, assumes this new role.
9: So Let's move on to some happy news, more happy news. The canonization cause of Sister Blandina Segale. Tell us about this.
8: Yeah, this is, to be honest, this is when I saw the news about this, especially that the press conference was being held, that her cause for canonization of Sister Blandina Segale was moving forward, that Vatican theologians had voted unanimously to advance her sainthood cause. This is tremendous news, obviously. She had the nickname of the fastest nun in the West. her life story, I think, is a really fascinating one in the sense that she was an Italian immigrant who arrived in, of all places, the West in the 1800s. I mean, she was born in Italy. At a certain point, moved to Cincinnati when she was just, I think, the age of four, joins the Sisters of Charity at 16, and then ends up in the American Southwest, especially in Colorado and New Mexico. And she worked in schools, orphanages, and hospitals. She was also very concerned about the needs and the plight of Native American women, and tried, under the very difficult circumstances that were emerging for the Native Americans, especially in the West, to build a trade school for them. She opened a home for the elderly. She raised money. She was traveling all the time, especially to bring about that health care for people. But probably the most famous story about her was her friendship with William Bonney, who is known to history as Billy the Kid. And this is one of the most infamous gunslingers in the wild, wild West. And yet, she took care of one of Billy the Kid's gang members after he'd been shot, especially when doctors, this is possibly apocryphal, but I when you look back on many of her journals and letters and things, she seems to affirm this. Doctors, of course, were terrified of treating any of Billy the Kid's rather violent gang, but she did, and that had great importance, and we can talk more about it after the break.
9: I would have loved to have met her. My guest is Dr. Matthew Bunsen, Vice President and Editorial Director of EWTN News, and we're talking about church news. We were just talking about the canonization cause moving forward for Sister Blandina Segale, this amazing nun with a great backstory. Continuing on the other side, stay tuned. I'm Marcus Peter.
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9: Good afternoon and welcome back. I'm Marcus Feed. I'm talking with Dr. Matthew Bunsen, Vice President, Editorial Director of EWTN News. Matthew, we were talking earlier about the fastest nun in the West, who incidentally was a friend of one of the fastest guns in the West. I couldn't help myself. I love this.
8: Yeah, well, exactly. But these are the stories, and here we are on the 250th anniversary of the Declaration of Independence. So this is a moment for us to reflect and to celebrate the extraordinary lives of Catholics and the way that we shaped American Catholic history. And for me, this is one of those great examples of just the completely unexpected woman who emerges in the West and has this reputation for holiness. And of course, as people got to know her better, you know, I'm kind of shocked actually that it was only in 2014, I think, that sort of the whole process to beatify her got underway, and she was given the title Servant of God, which of course then opens up the whole process that we're seeing unfold now of investigating her life and everything else. Now that, as we know, any cause for canonization takes a long time. Yeah. But her life story, the idea of this nun born in Italy, much like, you know, Frances Xavier Cabrini, fearlessly coming to the United States, enters a religious order and congregation and finds herself in the unlikeliest of places. Reminds me too of someone like St. Marianne Cope, Mother Marianne in Hawaii, who gave her life as sort of successor to Damien de Wooster for the lepers. But Segale, I think, Sister Blandina, was somebody who's rather unique just in the sense of how dangerous that world was in the 1870s, 1860s, and the courage that it took, the hope that it took for her to be willing to travel by train, by stage, by horseback, by foot, across what was very difficult territory still. And her fearlessness in rebuilding convents, in, as we were just talking before the break, in establishing schools and in hospitals, and for caring for those who in their time were much hated or who suffered from these terrible social disabilities. I think in particular of the Native Americans who in this great period, this terrible period for them, she was, again to use that word, she was fearless in caring for them and doing what she could to help their situation, but then also to care for the poor, the sick, and the variety of immigrants. But then to develop friendships with the most unlikely people. Not because she was cultivating these friendships, because she consistently did what was right and what needed to be done, and that brought her into those encounters where she saw in these people, even the worst gunslingers who needed medical care, she saw in them someone, a soul that needed help.
9: And she responded in kind as in true Catholic charity. And thank God for that, because now her course for canonization has been cleared rather quickly.
8: Exactly. Well, I was going to say that she was willing to help. As we went to the break, we were talking about the fact that she provided some medical care for one of Billy the Kid's gang members. The backstory for that, or that one of the most important parts of that, was that Billy the Kid was not the most forgiving person in the world, mm-hmm. and the fact that she took care of one of his gang members when doctors refused to, and he wanted to exact some form of revenge on these doctors, but she was there instead. And that's a life-changing moment for Billy the Kid. You know, he went on, and his life story is what it was, but she visited him in jail, and on one occasion, he was actually in the process of robbing a stagecoach and abandoned the idea of it when he realized that she was actually one of the passengers. So he walked away from a robbery of a stagecoach because they were friends. And you can only imagine the look he got from her when he realized what was happening.
9: Wow. And we know that that's not an apocryphal story.
8: No. As far as I'm aware, that did actually happen.
9: Well, if you don't mind moving us moving forward from there, yet more happy news. The USCCB wants us to consecrate our nation to the Sacred Heart of Jesus, and we are beginning with a national novena on June the 3rd. Tell us about this, please.
8: Yeah, well, so next week, and this is a big thing. We heard about it last year, that the bishops were going to, as part of this celebration, we were just talking about the 250th anniversary of the signing of the Declaration of Independence, that the bishops will consecrate the U.S., United States, to the Sacred Heart of Jesus. And that'll happen next week. So June 11th. In Orlando, where the bishops are gathered. I'll have the privilege of being in Orlando for that. So I look forward to our conversation about it. And they are going to consecrate America to the Sacred Heart. Now, attached to that is the novena to the Sacred Heart of Jesus. And, of course, the novena draws its daily devotions from the Litany of the Sacred Heart. So that each day we reflect on the wisdom of saints and popes, on the Sacred Heart, and it gives us as well an opportunity to pray, to reflect, and also to cherish once again two things. Pope Francis's encyclical, his last one, Dilexit Nos, in other words, he loved us, and also the apostolic exhortation Dilexite, which means I have loved you, from Pope Leo XIV. So I would encourage everyone to start praying the novena, and it's never too late to start. And fortunately, the USCCB has also provided us with a variety of resources to actually take part in this, and that includes things like enthronement of the Sacred Heart of Jesus in our homes. We have the Knights of Columbus resources on the Sacred Heart, the Pope's own prayer network for consecration resources, and then also what the USCCB is going to be doing to celebrate the Catholic contributions. Here we were just talking about Sister Blandina. Well, this is a perfect opportunity to take that even one more step.
9: And I'm looking forward to talking with you more about this as well, and to be praying this with you, knowing that virtually every Catholic in this nation will be joined together to consecrate our beloved nation to the heart of, well, our Lord and Savior, Jesus Christ.
8: Yeah.
9: Go ahead, please. Yes.
8: Well, I was going to say, especially at a time when we need it. Now, the other thing, too, is that here we are fast approaching the magnificent solemnity, the Feast of Corpus Christi, and doing everything that we can to promote the belief and love for the Eucharist. And, of course, on Saturday, we will be broadcasting the Eucharistic procession from the Catholic Information Center here in Washington, D.C., and we will also be anticipating and doing everything we can to promote the continuation of the Eucharistic pilgrimage that's making its way across the country right now, the so-called Cabrini route that is going to end in Philadelphia in early July. So this is a summer of rich opportunities, and the more that we can do to promote the devotion of the Sacred Heart and, of course, devotion of the Eucharist, is time well spent for all of us.
9: To end on a very quick but important note, anti-Christian violence in India.
8: Yeah, well, we know that this is an ongoing problem for all of us. For those who are feeling that this is something that's happening somewhere else, it's not. And so we have been reporting on a group that has brought together 200 leaders and delegates of Christian networks and action groups of lawyers, researchers, and also members of the Hindu and Muslim communities for a tribunal in New Delhi to hear the testimony of survivors of anti-Christian violence. So let us keep our Christian sisters and brothers in India, in Africa, and everywhere around the world in our prayers.
9: Matthew, my friend, thank you very much for your wisdom and your time.
8: Joy to be with you.
9: My guest has been Dr. Matthew Bunsen, Vice President, Editorial Director of EWTN News. Heed that final exhortation from Matthew. Let's pray for our brothers and sisters across the world and see how we can help them. I'm Marcus Peter.
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20: Christ is the answer with Father John Ricardo.
21: John chapter 11, verses 21 to 26. This is the story of Lazarus. Lazarus has died. Lazarus is one of his best friends. Just before this passage, we hear the news that Martha and Mary send word to Jesus that the one you love is sick. And the next line in the scripture is, now because Jesus loved Martha and Mary and Lazarus, he stayed where he was. His friend's in need, he can heal, they've seen him heal before, and yet somehow because he loves him, he stays. And Lazarus dies. And then Jesus shows up 3 days later and is greeted by Martha and Mary, who confront him with the words, Lord, if you had been here, my brother would never have died. Rather applicable for many of us in our lives. We ask the Lord to do one thing because we're certain it is what we think is best, when in fact he has something which far surpasses what we asked for. Challenge is, in waiting for that to happen, we go through very trying times, which oftentimes makes us wonder, does he really care?
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23: To vent or not? If I get it off my chest, then I feel better. I've got to vent. Is this so? It's old theory, somewhat like a catharsis. You've got to purge yourself of these emotions, and Lord help anyone who's standing in the way. It's old theory. It's inaccurate. Venting is generally not good for the hearers, and it's not good for the venter. Venting may be good for dryers. It's not good for people. When we vent, we become more likely to vent. And when we are more likely to vent, we are more likely to hurt and say things we shouldn't say. Careful on the venting. Better to think about what you have to say before you vent.

0: Good afternoon and welcome back. I'm Marcus Peter. The Sacred Heart of Jesus, a devotion that we are blessed to be able to celebrate in the month of June, and we are looking at Dr. Leonard DiLorenzo's The Rule of the Sacred Heart. This is a 33-day journey to awaken your heart and mind to the burning love of Jesus and to find rest in His Sacred Heart. Leonard, thank you very much for joining us. How are you?
1: I'm doing very well. Thank you for the opportunity.
0: No, it was always good to reconnect with you. Let's begin. You know what? I want to ask you to speak honestly. We have a number of different devotions for consecration to the Sacred Heart. What prompted you to want to write another one?
1: Well, I was invited or asked to do so, starting with a series of different reflections or short articles that I wrote for our Sunday Visitor some years ago, and then I also was asked to deliver a lecture for what is called our annual Saturdays with the Saints series that we host at Notre Dame. And that particular lecture was on St. Margaret Mary Alacoque, who, as many will know, is the one through whom sort of the renewal of the devotion to the Sacred Heart came. And as I, first through study and then, you know, following along in the devotion myself, I came to recognize the way in which this call of devotion to the Sacred Heart put us in the place or drew us into the place of intimacy and closeness with our Lord, as was the case with John, the beloved disciple. And so that's how this devotional really begins, over the course of 33 days to allow ourselves to be drawn near to the Lord, to place ourselves in proximity to Him. And then as we do that, step by step and building up the habit of trust and of vulnerability to Him, to come to receive and share in the gifts that He gives to us.
0: Now, I greatly appreciate that, because what that allows us to do is to also dive deeper into the, quite literally, the heart of Jesus, to recognize that He's not just loving us, He's in love with us, and He's drawing us to be in love with Him. I invite you to speak to how novel and almost strange a concept that is in the history of religions.
1: Indeed. I mean, it's utterly and thoroughly personal, which even I think for us Catholics, we sometimes have difficulty reckoning with how deeply personal this relationship with our Lord is, that He comes to us, God comes to us in the flesh and blood of His Son, Jesus, and that it calls forth everything from us, every part of our person, to be encountered by this other and to be drawn into relationship with this other, which of course renews all of our other relationships. But as any of us knows from our experience of love in our life, to love someone is also to learn to love what they love, and to suffer willingly, to suffer what they suffer, to share in the good that is good for them. And this is, of course, most supremely the case with our Lord, that for those that are drawn closest to Him, His beloved, His saints, they come not just to love Him, but also to love what He loves, to want to share in what He carries, and also to be part of the renewal or the gifts that He bears forth from others. And I think as we follow the devotion to the Sacred Heart, even over the ages, but especially in our own path that we might take on, we come to see that this happens to us. We first come to enjoy what He has to give, but then our wills are changed and opened up to want to share in what He carries and what He gives.
0: What is He trying to give to us, especially through this particular devotion?
1: I think nothing less than the renewal of our own hearts, the tenderizing of our hearts, and the making our hearts tender is also making them sensitized again, resensitized, to feel the pain of that which is painful, to feel the sorrow of that which is sorrowful, to actually have repentance, not only for our own sins, but also to be willing to bear something of the scourge of the sin of others as He bears those Himself. But then also the joy, the unimaginable joy of being able to do the good in Him and with Him, to become, I suppose, wellsprings of His grace. That, I think, is really at the heart of sanctity, is that it's the humility of God that is translated through His saints, the humility that God actually makes into His saints wellsprings of His goodness, so that they can also enjoy what it means to give the good to others.
0: Our hearts are restless. That's a line right out of Augustine. I greatly appreciate that you start the whole work with that. What does it mean to say that this core of our being is restless? Why is that?
1: Well, we can each answer that, I suppose, in a lot of different ways. Why am I restless? Why are those around me restless? And in every age, we have different kind of excuses or different reasons that we would give for why we're restless. But I suppose at the heart of it, if you will, or at the core of that restlessness, is that we seek for the good that we're destined for in all kinds of wrong or sometimes short-sighted ways, or we can't quite open ourselves enough to the dignity that we're called to bear with one another, to share the good with one another. And I think that we don't find the rest, the true rest that we seek, until we learn what it means to be stable and whole in the Lord, to have that steady, the steady will, the steady disposition, the steady alignment of our affections. And for us as creatures, we are dependent on the Lord to do that for us and to show us the way. But that doesn't mean that we don't have work to do. Our work is the continual journey towards Him, to align ourselves with Him, to allow our actions and our dispositions and our intentions to be renewed in Him. So I think our restlessness comes from the errant ways that we seek to short circuit or substitute that fundamental need that we have, which is the need to be centered in Him.
0: You know, Leonard, just based on your response, it's very clear to all of our listeners, myself included, that therefore, to obtain that rest, work is involved. Effort needs to precede the reception of that rest.
1: I think there is something quite true about that, that we don't earn it. So I think we get sometimes skittish about thinking, well, we don't work towards the grace that we receive. Grace is a full gift. Perhaps, yes, indeed, that's true. But it does matter where we place ourselves. It does matter that we don't turn away on the one hand, or that we make the practical steps to make ourselves available on the other hand. And I think that's the way that I myself had discovered the importance of devotion over the years, and I've tried to communicate that not only in this book but in some other things. Is it's the small daily habits that are our work, the small daily habits of drawing near. Of course, we might remember from Jesus' sermon in Matthew 6 that, do not be anxious, set your heart on the kingdom first, and all these other things shall be given to you beside. Well, there's something to do there. Set your heart. That's the thing that we do. He promises to give all these other things to us and to give us the rest. But it's in response to our willingness. God never takes over our will. He elicits it. He persuades us. He draws us. But we have to respond in some way.
0: Now, you know how Jesus says, the one who discovers this living water will never thirst again?
1: Mm-hmm.
0: And one can almost be tricked into believing, without reading it and understanding exactly what you said rightly, that if I receive it once, I'm done. That's far from it, though. Please explain it to us.
1: I'm not sure I can speak very intelligently on it, but I think I'm following what you're saying, that we sometimes have this understanding of grace or of conversion, of course, that we're once saved and then that's it. We've received the grace and now we will just carry it, almost no matter what. But really what it is we've learned how to consistently depend upon Him. Mm-hmm. We've actually claimed and reclaimed ourselves as creatures. And to be creatures means to be dependent. We first of all receive. That's our first responsibility, our first duty, our first truth as creatures is to receive life, to receive breath, to receive relationship. And I suppose those living waters, you will always have living waters if you are rooted in that. We find that right at the beginning of the Psalms, the one who puts down his roots by living waters thrives. And I think the Sacred Heart or where those waters come from.
0: I'm talking with Dr. Leonard D. Lorenzo, professor of the practice at the McGrath Institute for Church Life and the Department of Theology at University of Notre Dame. He's also the author of The Rule of the Sacred Heart, Finding Rest in a Restless World, and that's what we're talking about. Stay tuned. Continuing on the other side, I'm Marcus Peter.
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9: Family, a prayer that we pray together is a powerful prayer. So please pray together with me, our EWTN Family Prayer. Today we pray for those who are suffering with Parkinson's disease. Lord Jesus Christ, consolation of the afflicted, you are our refuge. We pray for those who are suffering the effects of Parkinson's disease. As they lose their physical strength and abilities, increase their spiritual strength and abilities. Renew their inner spirit day after day, and through their share in your sufferings, give the grace of conversion to sinners. In their weakness, reveal your strength. Give peace and joy to those who care for them. Amen.
10: What does the Eighth Commandment demand of us? The Catholic Catechism says this commandment forbids misrepresenting the truth in our relations with others. This derives from the vocation of holy people to bear witness to their God who is truth and who wills the truth. Offenses against the truth, either by word or deed, are fundamental infidelities to God and thus undermine the foundation of our covenant with Him. The Old Testament tells us God is the source of all truth. His word is truth, as is His law. Jesus Christ is the whole of God's truth made manifest. To follow Christ is to live in the spirit of truth, says the Catechism. Jesus taught His disciples the unequivocal nature of truth when He instructed them, "Let your yes be yes and your no be no. Anything more is from the evil one." This is Peggy Stanton, and this has been the Order of Malta's Minute with the Catechism.
0: Good afternoon and welcome back. I'm Marcus Peter, talking with Dr. Leonard DiLorenzo, professor of the practice at the McGrath Institute at the University of Notre Dame. Let's go a little deeper into what you were sharing earlier about the concept of the heart and why that's so crucial. Contrary to what pop culture would tell us about the heart today, the biblical understanding and therefore theological understanding is a lot deeper and it demands a lot more moral and spiritual accountability.
1: Indeed. And, I've loved, as many have loved, this, the encyclical of Pope Francis, of course, the Lex Aeterna, which he places the heart right back in the center of the world. And of course, it's a reflection on the Sacred Heart. And part of that encyclical, he's speaking to us about what the heart actually is, drawing this from the Christian tradition, drawing it from the biblical witness. This is the center of the person, the base of life. This is a way of speaking of the whole, that which gives coherence to the whole, that which gives expression to our lives. We speak about the heart so regularly, almost as frequently as we speak about love. And of course, we know that love has lost its meaning because of the frequency of its use in different contexts, but so too the heart, therefore. And so how do we relearn what the heart is? We could, of course, sit down and study and we could discuss it. That'll get us so far. But the better way to rediscover what the heart is, what our heart is, and the importance of heart in the world, the primary importance, is actually to have our hearts renewed. And I think in the wisdom of God, the revelation of the Sacred Heart and the calling to this devotion was precisely as the world was becoming more and more mechanical, more and more disenchanted, less and less sacramental, less personal. This devotion and the call back to the Sacred Heart is in fact a call to remind us, to have us remember ourselves as first of all whole creatures, whole beings, beginning with the heart.
0: One of the ways in which this is achieved very quickly in your book is the engagement of the imagination, because one of the first things that jumps out at me is that you're trying to show that the whole person is involved, including the intellectual faculties. Tell us about that.
1: So I'm grateful that you bring up the imagination, because I think this is actually perhaps the hardest part for me in prayer. And so it's the part

0: attention pressed against that chest to hear the beating of that heart, while all around him are those who are fighting about which of them will be the greatest, and one is plotting to go out to betray. This particular disciple risked intimacy with the Lord. What would it mean for us to risk that intimacy and to hear the beats of divine charity? That's the same disciple, of course, who remains near to him at the foot of the cross along with his Blessed Mother. What does it mean to draw near to the sight of his sorrow and suffering? This is also the one who responded to the Lord's call to take his mother into his home. What does it mean to heed that command and to show forth that honor and that love towards his Blessed Mother, towards others? And I think, again, we can study that. We can think about it. But actually, we come to know the heart of the saint who is formed by the Lord's heart by placing ourselves in that position, by risking feeling or imagining what that is like. And I think that's the beginning of us perhaps having the courage or the willingness to be drawn into that intimacy ourselves.
1: And by virtue of that, as you read deeper into your book, you start drawing out this concept that, so you talk about how this is a consecration for the whole body, specifically referring to the body of Christ mystically. But I also get the very clear impression from the other chapters that it's supposed to involve the entirety of ourselves, including our bodies.
0: It is. I mean, I think this is part of the Catholic genius, is that what we do repeatedly, not only with our minds and not only with our breath, but in fact in our actions, with our bodies, marks and forms us. And so what are the practices, the well-chosen practices that we return to day after day? Those who have practiced music for a long time or who have practiced some sport for a long time know that when you start, say, learning your skills or you start a particular skill in your sport, it's a little clunky and awkward at first. I just saw, you know, one of my own children, I was kind of coaching him in soccer, and his left foot, he's like hopelessly right-footed. His left foot is terrible. And so we're working on this, and it doesn't look good and it doesn't feel good. I just went out 2 days ago. The kid's been outside just working on his left foot for weeks and weeks, and he was rocketing shots into the net outside our house. That which was unfamiliar became familiar to him through repetition, through paying close attention. It just sort of clicked. And I think we can learn a lot about that in our spiritual lives too. What we do repeatedly with our bodies, how we mark ourselves, how we place our bodies, the postures that we take on. They're not just ornamental. When we kneel or when we open our hands, when we beg, we're actually training our spirit. We're training our reflexes. We're training our affections into the right sort of dispositions, the right ways of approaching. And so we become like my son, Isaac, who's outside, and he's got a beautiful left foot now. He did not have a beautiful left foot a few months ago when we started.
1: Well, that really is the life of virtue. It takes me back to the introduction of your book. You actually go through why this takes 33 days. When did you share that with us?
0: Well, there seems to be some kind of tradition that 33 days, or right around that time, is just about the right length of time for devotion. Of course, when we go through the season of Lent, we observe 40 days of intentional prayer and fasting and almsgiving, so right around that length, too. But we've seen, even in recent years, a number of different devotionals about that span of time, 30, 33 days. I think, look, that is long enough that we start to develop a new habit or new desire or new taste, but perhaps not so long that we become too mechanical about it, or we lose the initial inspiration. Of course, we're going to have to work through the loss of initial inspiration in 33 days. But I think it's a sufficient amount of time to start something new and to bring it to completion, but without having it be an unending and completely open-ended commitment. It's something that we could start over again. We can do in different periods. So this isn't, you know, of course, something that I thought up on my own. I was following a pattern, but I've come to see the wisdom in about that period of time to do this in about 33 days. And then the last chapter is, so what now? You know, like, to think about what do we do then?
1: the what do we do then typically involves the continuation of

0: of the discipline, which you're actually very astute to note in the beginning that you don't want it to be overwhelming, but at the same time, you're doing this so that you can do this for the rest of your life.
1: That's right. So how do you continue to foster and to grow in to this devotion to the Sacred Heart? And here, I think by the time you come to the end, perhaps you're in the place to make well-chosen commitments again then. And I think, there's something quite wise in this routine for us to make commitments and to see them through, to assess them, to see how we've done and where we are now, and then to take a breath and make another commitment that we can see ourselves, that we can see through. Of course, we won't see all of those commitments. We'll lapse at times. We will fail. And I've learned this from St. Teresa of Avila, who, in teaching her sisters how to pray in the prayer of recollection, also has the instruction to more or less be gentle with yourself. You will, for her, you will succumb to distraction. You will lose the verve of contemplation. Call yourself back gently. Do not be too harsh on yourself, but also take your commitment seriously. Seek out again this good way. And I think, at the end of a period of offering a devotion, of perhaps building up to a consecration, it's also the time to take a breath, to be honest with ourselves, to actually be grateful for the fruit that was there, to not penalize ourselves perhaps too much for that which we didn't do, but then also to say, okay, what do I seek to give now? Or what do I ask you for now, Lord? And to set ourselves forth on that road.
0: And therefore, this draws me to one of the chapters within this journey where you talk about being beloved. And I know we're returning to this again, but this concept that Christianity necessitates not just loving in an abstract sense, but being in love with your master who is indescribably in love with you.
1: Yeah, and maybe we can even think of being in his love. And I know we start to think about, maybe we're just playing some semantics here, but honestly, to be in his love, in the reign or in the rule of his love, as the title of this book, The Rule of the Sacred Heart, to be in the rule of his love, what does it mean to live as if the environment around us was truly marked by his dominion, his sovereignty, his knowledge and care, his redeeming work, and to treat not only ourselves, but also those with whom we live or with whom we have contact, to the poor that we encounter, to those in need whom we encounter, to actually live as if all of this is in his love, is captured in and claimed in his love. We can't quite get that in our heads first. We actually have to learn it through our bodies and through what we practice and what we learn to see.
0: And so the act of the will that leads us to form the habit. Leonard, as usual, thank you very much for your time, your wisdom. Appreciate it.
1: Oh, it's quite a pleasure. Thank you.
0: I've been talking to Dr. Leonard DiLorenzo, author of The Rule of the Sacred Heart. Get a copy and pray this today. I'm Marcus Peter.
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5: This is Franciscan Media's Saint of the Day for June 4th. Today we celebrate Blessed Angeline of Marciano. Women in 14th century Italy had few choices. They were expected to marry, bring children into the world, and care for their families. When Angeline made a vow of perpetual chastity at age 15, her widowed father would have none of it. They compromised. She agreed to marry, and her husband agreed to respect the vow she had taken. After her husband's death, Angeline was free to follow the path she had long desired. She joined the secular Franciscans and, with other women, dedicated herself to caring for the sick, the poor, widows, and orphans. Her life attracted attention and dissension. Angeline was accused of condemning the married vocation. According to a legend, when she went before the King of Naples to answer the charges against her, she had burning coals hidden in the folds of her cloak. When she proclaimed her innocence and showed the king that these coals had not harmed her, he dropped the case. Angeline and her companions became part of a new community of Franciscan women. Throughout her life, she sought to be a sign of God's love for the human family. There's more about the saints along with inspiration and Catholic resources at our website, saintoftheday.org. From Franciscan Media,
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0: Center. It's time for your show. It's Take Two with Jerry and Debbie and, of course, you on EWTN Radio. Good afternoon, wherever you happen to be, or good morning to those of you who happen to be where it's still in the morning hours. I am Jerry Usher, along with Debbie Giorgiani, looking forward to having you participate in what we hope and pray will be another impactful broadcast of Take Two with Jerry and Debbie. It always is, because you, the Take Two family, make it that way. Right, Deb?
1: Mm-hmm. Absolutely. I love the way you started the show. That sounded so good. I mean, every time you start the show, I'm like, I want to call in. Wait a minute. I'm here. I don't need to call in. It's right. I'm right here. And I love, you know, Jerry, I love the topics that we introduce to the family, the Take Two family. I love that, because I think it gives us all an opportunity to share our lived experiences, our opinions, our thoughts on this, our experiences. I mean, everything. It's just so wonderful. And I found that. Have you found over the 11 years, Jerry? We're only a week away of the 11 years. Mm-hmm. So many times I walk away from this show going, you know, I'm not alone. I'm not the only one experiencing this. I'm not the only one that has gone through this. So, you know, I'm trying to relate it to today's topic. What event brought you closer to your spouse or family? Mm-hmm. What event brought you closer to your spouse or family? That's the question we're asking today. We really invite you to step into the family and participate by calling 1-833-288-EWTN. That's 1-833-288-3986.
0: Yeah, you can text that same number as well if that's easier for you. 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Yeah, most of us can point to a moment or maybe a season of life that changed our family, our marriage forever. Sometimes it's a joyful experience, like the birth of a child, a wedding, maybe a grandchild coming into the world. Other times it was something maybe a little more difficult, an illness, a financial hardship, the loss of a loved one. Maybe you've cared for an aging parent. Has there been something in your life, an event, a set of circumstances, a season or a period in your lives that brought you closer together with your spouse and or your family? Want to hear you share your lived experience on this at 833-288-EWTN, 833-288-3986.
1: Boy, I'm telling you, I've been thinking a lot about this deeply, and there's so much I would love to share, but I can't wait to hear the stories from the Take Two listeners that are really going to step up today and make this just an extraordinary broadcast. So, you know, it's important. Think about it. You know, sometimes when we introduce these questions, you're going to have to kind of, you know, go through your memory of things and try to see how you can get it in a condensed version story. I mean, we have so many details to our lives, right? You know, you could probably take up the whole hour telling your story, which is great, but we're trying to get as many calls in as possible. But what event brought you closer to your spouse or family? See, phone lines are starting to light up right now, and I know that means that it's of interest to those that are listening right now. You don't have to be Catholic to call in. Like Jerry said, you can text in. You text that same number, or you call in, and the number to call in to be on air with us is 1-833-288-EWTN. That's 833-288-3986. Can you share, Jerry, what event brought you closer to?
0: You know, I've actually thought of a couple. I want to take a moment to think about that and narrow it down a little bit. But okay. I wanted to also invite the Take Two family. You know, one thing that often, well, you know, just I can share real quickly. I think my brothers and I have always been very, very close, our family. So it wasn't like, you know, we were distant or anything. But I think the death of our sister Mary, you know, most of us were together. Joe wasn't able to be there at the time, but myself and John and Jim, the three of us brothers, were there. And, you know, like I said, we were close before that, but it's really galvanized us. And then I think the health issues that we all actually have gone through in the last couple of years have really helped to bring us together very, very much as brothers and siblings, and not only brothers in the flesh, but also brothers in the Lord as well, which is a very beautiful, beautiful reality. But I wanted to say one thing that really often brings spouses together and families, maybe it's the conversion or reversion of your spouse. Maybe your spouse has come back to the faith or become Catholic or become Christian, and you would like to share how that has brought you together more closely with your spouse. Maybe it was birth or adoption of a child. Maybe you've helped somebody recover from addiction. There are all kinds of things that help to really bring families together and unite them. So share what yours is at 833-288-EWTN, 833-288-3986. How about you?
1: For me, I've shared this before. In 2024, late 2024, I was having serious eye issues that came on rapidly because of a treatment and a situation I was in. But anyway, long story short, I was 85% blind when I went into surgery in January of 2025. So Marty, my husband, was taking care of everything all through the fall of 2024 into the first part of 2025. And I mean, he was taking care of everything. And did that bring me closer to him? Absolutely. I just watched him I cry every time I think about it with deep gratitude in my heart of how he just stepped up. He continued to work. He continued to do everything. And he went into full-blown caregiving mode for me. And it was pretty incredible. I watched him really do stuff that I never thought he could do, and I never thought I could get through it, but brought us very close, very tight. And you learn a lot when you're in the kind of the trenches of something that's really just really difficult, right? You know, who's with you, you know, with you and all that. It's very interesting how you grow and you know, you think you know somebody, but then you really get to know somebody when things get difficult.
0: Yeah, sure. Well, Take Two Family, it's your show. 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And there are a lot of people listening. We say it all the time, but what you share is going to make a difference. A lot of people listening right now maybe aren't that cohesive or close as a family, but maybe for you it was a military deployment, financial struggles, a natural disaster, death of a loved one. 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Be right back.
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5: This is Father Leo Paddlinghug. Lord our God, we pray for an end to abortion, which we know is motivated by fear. fear that we cannot provide food for our children. So, Lord God, as the divine physician, but also as the eternal food of the Eucharist, help us to have faith that even in our fear, we can trust that you will always provide for life, especially the most vulnerable. We pray, Lord, for mercy on all of those who, out of fear, have succumbed to the temptation to eliminate a child. But also, Lord, we pray for the grace and the strength that all of those who are questioning the gift of life will experience such a deep conversion that they will always remember that you will provide for us so that we cannot only love life, but we will love it and respect it by taking on an attitude for the gift and sanctity of human life. We ask this through Christ our Lord. Amen.
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0: So good to have you with us here on Take Two with Jerry and Debbie, and waiting for your participation in the program today, this conversation about what is something, a set of circumstances, maybe a single event, maybe it was a period of time that helped to bring you and your spouse closer together, or maybe you as a family. 833-288-EWTN, 833-288-3986. Just want to mention real quickly about the Feast of Corpus Christi. It is the Feast of the Most Holy Body and Blood of Christ. It's going to be celebrated this weekend with a lot of Eucharistic processions, like especially including where I am at St. John Vianney Catholic Church in Orlando, where I'm spending the month of June, my summer assignment here, and then I'll be on a 30-day retreat in July. But what a great feast this is. It gives us the opportunity to really celebrate what is the central core belief, teaching, and quite frankly, reality of our faith. And that is what Jesus Christ went to the cross to give us, and that is his very flesh and blood, his soul and divinity in the Eucharist. So celebrate with your whole heart the Feast of Corpus Christi, the Feast of the Most Holy Body and Blood of Christ, and ask, pray fervently for the grace to not only believe, but also to receive with great fervor and devotion. And you will see your spiritual life really take off the more fervently we can receive Jesus in the most blessed sacrament. So beautiful.
1: Yeah, we both said that at the same time. Okay, Matt, Michael, and Rich, our show team is in place. We're waiting for your phone call, and we're asking the question today. Again, we keep repeating that because you might be tuning in just now. So what event brought you closer to your spouse or family? Maybe you we always flip it and we talk all different angles. Maybe you had an event that, you know, it tore you apart from your family, you know, ripped the family to shreds. Maybe that's happened, and that's unfortunate, but let's still talk about it, because we always say that, good, bad, and ugly here at Take Two. That's the way we roll. So really participate. We're live today. We're taking calls. You don't have to be Catholic, and we'd love to hear from you, because your story does matter to us and matters to thousands of people. Jerry and I see the responses, okay? People are saying, you know, so-and-so called in on your show on this date, and their testimony, their story helped me. Would you let them know? That happens all the time. So please call in 833-288-EWTN, 833-288-3986. And Jerry will go to first time caller Jacob, listening on Catholic Spirit Radio in Illinois. Hi, Jacob. Welcome to the program. Hello, Jacob.
0: Hello, Jacob.
1: Are you with us?
0: Yeah.
1: Oh,
0: well, he is still on the line there, but he may not be hearing us for some reason.
1: I want to hear his story.
0: Yeah.
7: Jacob. Sorry, I'm out working and everything, so I have you guys playing through, like, my hands-free device at the moment.
1: Okay. Oh, quit working, Jacob. Just talk to us, okay?
7: Okay.
0: So what's happening? What would you like to share, brother?
7: It's actually my second time listening to this Catholic Spirit Radio, and this one actually, like, touched me a little bit closer, because it's something that I'm going through currently. My other half and I, we actually just got back together about a month and a half ago, after like a year plus of a fallout between us. Our second kid was born, and there was a lot of struggles. She found her faith in the church, and I was actually a non-believer. So I didn't think that our two lifestyles would clash, and I kept telling her it's not going to work out because I'm not a religious man. I don't go to church or anything like that. And she stayed strong and dedicated to her faith, and eventually that's what led me to finding my faith. And when I found my faith, her and I finally worked things out and ironed out all the wrinkles and everything, and now here we are back together. I'm working on getting baptized in the church and everything right now. I believe I'm starting later this year for like my classes, and I'll be baptized next year. And I couldn't be happier by his grace and everything for bringing my family back together.
0: Wow. Praise God. Wow, Jacob, this is a great call to start off this conversation about what event or sort of set of circumstances has helped bring you and your spouse and or your family back together. You know, what strikes me about this, it's not, you know, your wife didn't simply win an argument. In fact, she probably wasn't doing any arguing, it sounds like, but she just lived her faith. And, you know, there came a point where you told her, you know, you didn't think the marriage was going to work out because of these differences. And a lot of couples experience that very scenario. But instead of abandoning her beliefs, thankfully she stayed rooted in Christ, and you know, she loved you enough to do that. You know, she put Jesus first, and now look what's happening, Debbie, in Jacob's life. You know, he is ready to embrace the faith and is preparing for baptism. What a beautiful story.
1: Yeah, I have so many things to say about this, Jacob. First, thank you so much for being a first-time caller, listening for the second time to, like you said, Catholic Spirit Radio, your local Catholic radio station there. I feel so honored I get to do, I'm one of the hosts of your pledge drives twice a year, and the network is growing there in Illinois, and we're so pleased for that. That's the first thing I'd love to say is thank you for supporting Catholic Radio by listening. The second thing is, as I hope you do contact the fine folks at Catholic Spirit Radio in your area and, you know, give your testimony, you know, let them, if you feel comfortable, because you have a great radio voice, you know, give your testimony, because you're going to be helping other couples, other souls do, you know, exactly what you're doing, coming into the church, taking classes in OCIA and, you know, like you said, being baptized at the Easter Vigil. The beauty of what you are going to experience, Jacob, coming up in classes, is you're going to be just filled with so much knowledge, so much understanding. You're going to hopefully, with the great classes you're taking and the OCIA director and whoever they have speaking, it will just fill you with so much understanding of yourself, and you'll be able to bring that back into your marriage and your family, and that's just going to help all of your entire family and extended family, and even probably coworkers and people that you meet forever, because you will forever be changed in so many beautiful ways. Jerry and I love to journey with folks that are coming into the church, and we sure hope that you take us up on this offer by calling in again periodically and let us know how the journey's going. And we are praying for you. I put you in the book, Jacob. I put your wife, and I think you said you have a couple kids. If you feel comfortable, you can give us your extraordinary wife's first name. I can put you down as a couple by first name, or whatever you prefer.
7: Her name's Cindy.
1: Cindy? Okay. And you have how many kids?
7: C-I-N-D-Y. I have two kids.
1: Two kids. That's what I thought. Okay. So I put Jacob, Cindy, and the two kids. You're in the book, and we have you've got a worldwide family praying for you now, Jacob. So enjoy those beautiful prayer feelings and the graces and blessings that will come from that, because prayer works. And Jacob, you're awesome. Thanks for taking time off of work and doing that. I hope it's okay that you took that, a couple minutes to be with us, because I think it was really important. What do you say, Jer?
0: No, I think absolutely. You've definitely shared a beautiful testimony, Jacob. And Debbie and I are both moved by this. And like she said, you know, being in the prayer book means you've got the prayers of a global family lifting you all up in prayer. And I think, Jacob, as a family, that's got to make you feel a real special sense of, belonging, hopefully, to the Take-Two family, but also to the family of God as well.
7: Yeah, truly feel blessed for that. Thank you, guys.
0: Absolutely, absolutely. Well, thank you, Jacob. Thank you for getting us started here on this conversation. We really appreciate you taking the time to call. First-time caller, but you'll never be a first-time caller again, but we hope you will join us. 833-288-EWTN, 833-288-3986. What a great way to start today's broadcast. You know, we often think the events that bring families closer have to be dramatic, and maybe that was for you. Maybe it was a serious illness, a financial struggle, perhaps a natural disaster or a major life change. But Jacob reminds us that sometimes what draws a family together is a spiritual journey as well. So maybe that's happened for you.
1: That's right.
0: Whatever it has been that has brought you closer to your spouse or to your family, share. Because Debbie, you know, Jacob, I'm sure inspired so many people right now, and I'm sure gave a lot of hope to maybe husbands or wives who are kind of mm-hmm. still waiting for their mm-hmm. spouse to make that spiritual journey so that they are one in Christ.
1: I totally agree. That's why we share our stories, so that we can learn and grow together and, you know, take it back into our homes and our communities. And this is what, you know, how the mystical body of Christ should work. We all should participate and cooperate. I'm so grateful to Jacob that he stepped up and made the phone call. This is powerful. And we invite you to call in. And again, you know, if you can cover this from any angle. I mean, you can talk about something that maybe was really hard on your marriage or your family because you went through it. Let's talk about that as well. Let's find that silver lining somewhere. Let's maybe talk about where you can, you know, look towards a place of hope and peace. I mean, we can talk about it and we can really work this through together. That's how we believe the Holy Spirit works in all of these episodes. So please call in. Don't hesitate. Do what Jacob did. Take that little time out from work and call us at 833-288-EWTN. That's 833-288-3986. I have to tell you, Jerry, I just crack up when, you know, we first said hello to Jacob and he said, I'm at work right now. He was taking a break. Do you know how many, you remember, you know, we're going to be celebrating 11 years for Take Two next week. And remember all at the beginning, the first couple of years of Take Two, we had people calling in going, I think I might even get fired from work because I'm listening to Take Two the whole time I'm working, and I don't think my supervisors like that.
0: Right. The lunch bunch.
1: The lunch bunch, that's right. Boy, talk about great times going down memory lane, huh?
0: Yeah, absolutely. Well, and these circumstances, we're talking about the events, a set of circumstances, maybe a season or a period in your life that brought you closer to your spouse or to your family. Sometimes we don't recognize these moments until many years later, and then looking back, we suddenly realize, hey, that's when my marriage changed, hopefully for the better, if you'd like to share that, or that's when we became stronger, closer, more closely knit as a family. That's when we learned to lean on each other. So think about that as you prepare your call in today. What is it that has really brought you closer together with your beloved spouse? Maybe the two of you now are one in Christ, whereas before maybe you were not. Or maybe your children were away from the faith, straying a little bit, and one or more or all of them have come back. Hopefully they all have, if you've experienced that. Maybe that's brought you all closer together. Please share at 833-288-EWTN, 833-288-3986.
1: You know, I've heard this many times, and actually we have a mutual friend that unfortunately it happened to this couple. But you know, you've heard it said, I'm sure you have, Jerry, that, you know, when there's a death of a child, it's either going to bring the couple, the husband and wife, closer, you know, very close, or it could actually tear apart their marriage mm-hmm. when there's a death of a child. And you know, we both know a wonderful gentleman, you know, it's unfortunately that's what happened in his marriage after the death of his child. And so I think that, you know, when you talk about when going through difficult times, it really matters, I think, don't you think, the relationship, a couple things, the relationship you had before that tragedy hit or before that difficult situation surfaced, the relationship you had before, also to the openness to God's grace, the understanding of a prayer life. You know, prayer is very important when you're going through difficult times. The commitment that you have to the sacrament of matrimony, family relationships. Well, again, you know, the basis is a lot to do with how the formation of those individuals are. What do you say to all that?
0: I think it's absolutely crucial. You know, a strong marriage, you know, before a difficult event, often, you know, will provide that foundation. You know, when the storms start to blow, you know, the winds and the rain and they all buffet the marriage, because there's a lot of challenges to marriage just in general as it is, you know, today. And like you said, you know, when sometimes the loss of a spouse, or there could be, you know, even financial difficulties, you know, spouses can kind of point fingers, you know, and say, hey, you know. Yeah. So, no, I just think one thing, you know, the relationship before something like this happens is, you know, is very, very crucial, I believe. Yeah. Absolutely.
1: It's interesting you should bring up the financial aspect, because in life coaching, we see a lot of that's usually the beginning of the end of a relationship. So many times it revolves around money.
0: Mm. Right.
1: Mm-hmm. And that, yeah. So, you know, there's ways we can cover this. We'd love to hear your story. And it's not, again, we say this all the time because we have brand new listeners. It's not that we're being nosy and we want to get into your private life and stuff like that. But the details are really important and can help other souls today, because we're really speaking the truth here with charity and clarity. And we're really trying to get it out there to help other families, other individuals. So if you have something to say, if you feel prompted by the Spirit, we're very friendly. You're going to meet Matt first, and he is wonderful to talk to. So please dial this number, 1-833-288-EWTN. That's 833-288-3986.
0: All right, again, just to reset the topic for today, has there been an event, maybe something like a serious illness? Sometimes, you know, we hear about it all the time on this show, spouses who are helping, assisting, caring for, praying for their spouse who are going through a serious illness or a health scare. Perhaps it was the birth or adoption of a child. Maybe you cared for your elderly parents. Again, financial struggles, a military deployment, maybe a natural disaster. What's something that brought you and your spouse closer together now than you ever were before, or maybe as an entire family? 833-288-EWTN, 833-288-3986. We'll be right back.
8: How many times have you heard the complaint that the church is boring? Well, the problem is not that church is boring, it's that we are bored. We are the problem. We've lost our childlike sense of wonder. G.K. Chesterton says the children have abounding vitality, and yet they want things repeated and unchanged. They always say, "Do it again," and the grown-up person does it until he's nearly dead. For grown-up people are not strong enough to exult in monotony. But perhaps God is strong enough to exalt in monotony. It's possible that God says every morning, "Do it again," to the sun, and every evening, "Do it again," to the moon.
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1: 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And so I wanted to share with our listeners that one of our great EWTN radio affiliates needs to hear from you next week, and that would be the Guadalupe Radio Network, with 48 stations serving Texas, Kansas, New Mexico, Alabama, Florida, Washington, D.C., and Virginia. And they're kicking off their summer share-a-thon, and that's on Monday. So remember, no matter where you live, please support your Catholic station. It's so important. Don't forget EWTN as well. Make sure you just really take part in being, we always say, be a listener-supporter of your Catholic radio station. And Jerry, our dear friend Trisha from Georgia weighed in on this topic, and she just wanted to say, way to go, Jacob, for that call. And Trisha says, have we ever done a show asking those who have found the Catholic Church by listening to EWTN?
0: Mm. Wow, that would get a lot of calls, I would think.
1: Yeah, so Michael, can you put that on the show calendar? Thank you, Trisha.
0: Always great to hear from Trisha. Yeah, it'd be great to hear from you too, the Take Two family, today. We have a topic that's important to talk about, and it's really kind of a double-sided topic, really. You know, has there been an event or a series of events or circumstances that brought you and your spouse closer together, and you as a family? Or maybe there was an event or a set of circumstances that strained or divided mm-hmm. or somehow tested your marriage or your family relationships. If so, whatever details you are willing to share. And, you know, how are things today? Because, again, there are people listening right now who are probably nodding their head, Debbie, going, yep, that's happened exactly like you just described it, you know, in my marriage, in my relationship, in my family. Mm-hmm. And people aren't really sure how to respond or how to act, or not really sure what to expect to come down the road. Well, we can't guarantee what's going to come down the road, but if people share their lived experiences about this, that could really give a lot of hope to some people, I mm-hmm. think.
1: You know, it's interesting you're saying that. I remember when my oldest sister Marianne said, you know, she always said, remember this, when people die, the dynamics of the family change. And when my mother passed away in 2021, I remembered her saying that. And sure enough, that's exactly what happened. The dynamics of my personal family changed. And it actually changed for the better. I mean, people who weren't really super close in my family all of a sudden started up, you know, their relationship again and started talking to each other and having a regular interaction. And it was really beautiful. But I do agree with that. When somebody dies, the dynamics of the family change. And I've brought this story up many times, but it's just so vivid in my memory. When I was in financial advising, I'll never forget these two sisters that were super close. They were almost like twins, but they were a couple years apart, and they acted like twins. They did everything together. And when their parent, their mother, died, I'll never forget it. And they came into the office to settle everything. And of course, there was issues of the will and money and who was going to get what, and, you know, dividing things up. And they came to literal blows. They struck each other right in the office. And it was so sad. And they walked out of the office. And I understand, I don't know if things have changed, but I understand for several years they never talked to each other.
0: Wow.
1: Yeah, I mean, it's really... But I found this a lot, which is really, it bothers me. It's usually over money. Something with money and division of something, you know, or somebody feels like they're not an equal, you know, recipient of something. It hits people so deeply that they lose perspective and they just act really aggressive. Yeah, and I don't know if that's coming from a deep fear inside of them that they feel like they're not being, you know, valued or whatever, or something from childhood. But, you know, I've seen a lot of it. And I bet you if I put it out there, anybody that's in financial advising in the insurance industry, you know, I'm sure you have tons of stories just like I have. I mean, it's unbelievable what you see, what people will do when you have like the quote unquote reading of the will time. Mm.
0: Yeah, well, family dynamics can be, like you said, very much one thing when things are a certain way, and then, you know, when a parent, you know, or somebody who is distributing the wealth, you know, dies, a lot of things can change. A lot of things can change too if it's like a sibling who dies or a child who dies. Mm-hmm. You know, roles can shift in terms of, you know, someone often steps into responsibilities once handled by the person who passed away, and
1: true.
0: You have changes in relationships. The one who passed away was like kind of like the glue of the family, you know, that held everything together. And then all of a sudden, you know, things are kind of, you know, flailing and right. swirling out of control.
1: Right, right. I got to ask you a question. When your mom passed, because she was the last one, right? Your dad passed before her, correct?
0: Mm-hmm. Yeah.
1: Was there a problem with your, you know, you have what, five? There was five siblings.
0: Mm-hmm.
1: Was there any problem with anything settling anything?
0: Thankfully, my mom didn't have anything, so she really didn't.
1: That's a good answer.
0: No, there was no. She, thankfully, she had taken care of all of her own, you know, prepaid all of her expenses, you know, the costs associated with dying, for lack of a better way of putting that, you know, the service, the casket and all. She'd taken care of all of that, thankfully, but she didn't really have anything. No, there wasn't. There was just
1: nothing,
0: you know,
1: to fight over.
0: No, just some mm-hmm. physical objects, you know, mm-hmm. mementos and things to remember her by. But no, didn't have that situation.
1: And was Mary, your only sister, in charge of everything?
0: I believe so, yeah.
1: Yeah, see that? Okay, so then in your situation, that would make sense. Mary was the only female. She was in charge of everything, so she stepped in, and so all of you and your brothers all, you know, just, you know, I'm sure went along with it. In my situation, it's a little different. We have four girls and two boys. So of the six of us, so there's a lot of strong personalities, and that always makes for a very interesting, you know, when you have to all agree on something.
0: Sure.
1: Yeah,
0: sure.
1: And that can be difficult, and it can bring you closer. I mean, you start to find allies in the situation and things that, you know, kind of think like you think, and that will bring you closer. The one thing that I have noticed is I've seen the beauty of couples, and this is kind of switching gears a little bit. I've seen the beauty in life coaching of couples who have had, you know, a child with special needs,
0: mm-hmm.
1: And when the couple approaches that. Incredible caregiving role in that way together. I've seen couples grow just, you know, unbelievably, like to the level, in my humble opinion, of small s sainthood. I've seen it so many times where it's like, wow, they will go above and beyond as a couple and do these beautiful, you know, just holy things mm-hmm. in order to keep their family, you know, functioning. And I've often said, you know, after sessions, boy, those are saints in the making right there. And that's really beautiful when you see them come together and do it together. And I think there's strength in that because they can support each other. And then I've also seen the flip side where, you know, you have a difficult situation with a child and one parent is absorbing all of the responsibility and the other one kind of checks out. And that's unfortunate.
0: Mm-hmm. Yeah, well, we've brought up a lot of possible scenarios for you, the Take-Two family, today. There's plenty of time for you to get on the program and help a lot of other people out with your take, your wisdom, your lived experience. Talking today about an event, series of events, a set of circumstances. Maybe it was a period in your lives that you all went through, you as a couple, you and your spouse, you know, what might have brought you closer together, helped to solidify your family relationships, maybe with your kids, your siblings, your extended family. It could be any sort of scenario like that. And if it may be, the flip side of that is maybe you've been through an event or a serious, you know, set of circumstances that help to strain or divide or, you know, bring a division within your marriage or your family. If you'd like to share about that as well, there's time to get you on the program. The number for the call or the text, you can either speak with your voice or your fingers at 833-288-EWTN, 833-288-3986.
1: Okay, and one other little bit of housekeeping here. I just wanted to make sure that everybody knew, you know, you know of this and you can participate. 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And while you're there, click on subscribe. Don't forget to click that little button, subscribe. There's great Catholic content added every day. That's right, so make sure you do that. We are getting more calls in on this particular subject. I know it's hard because I think, Jerry, one of the reasons why we may not be seeing a lot of calls today is because, you know, as I was thinking back to some of the memories of different situations, there's a lot of details to the story that kind of make up the backstory and then also what happened on the outcome of the outcome of the story and what transpired after the event or events that happened. And I think that it's sometimes really hard because when somebody is living these circumstances, it's so complicated. You know what I'm saying? It's mm-hmm. it's like, okay, this particular event in life, okay, check, it made us stronger and closer. Okay, this particular event, oh boy, this hit us hard. This really took us down a bit. And I think as you go on with life, especially as a married couple, you kind of view things like that because you're just trying to get through life. What do you say about all that?
0: No, I think you're absolutely right. A lot of moving parts. And this is the kind of conversation you could have over coffee with a friend for a couple hours or a long, you know, lunch appointment or something like that. So, but don't let that hesitation keep you from calling in today. We are going to get to more of the calls here in a second, but that number again for your voice call or the text is 833-288-EWTN, 833-288-3986. All right, let's go to Wendy. Wendy's another first-time caller from Spruce Grove, Alberta, listening on Sirius XM 130. Hi, Wendy. Thanks for calling.
11: Hi. Can you hear me all right?
0: Just fine, yeah.
11: Okay. I was just phoning in today because we had... Oh, I'm wondering if I'm going to get a double... Sorry, I'm getting a feedback here. Just a second.
0: Uh-oh. Yeah. Turn your radio down.
11: Hi. Is that better?
0: Yeah, we can hear you fine.
11: Our family looked after our father-in-law when he went into the hospital before he passed. We're all Catholic. One of the things we did during that time was to be with him around the clock. I applaud my sister-in-law and my husband, actually, for being probably the most there often. But other people would fill in, like my brother-in-law and myself. And we would sit with Pops and talk to him, and he wasn't often super verbal because he was just going through the last stages of life, and he had kidney failure and all these things. Anyways, we said a lot of rosaries and all that stuff, but I think the biggest thing about it was just the fact of being united on that front as a family. Mm-hmm. And also the witness, which we were told quite often, even though we have Catholic hospitals here, but they are publicly funded, that people were amazed that we would stay with him. And it was over 3 weeks of being there day and night, and my sister-in-law would stay and be there. And I just thought that it was one way of bringing us all together, and a lot of times when people go through those things, they don't they, if anything, tend to drop off. And then I was talking to your screener that a big thing here in Canada, and especially in Alberta, is the medical assistance in dying or euthanasia that a lot of people take, even to the point that our priests have been really coming out and saying to people, because I think there may be Catholics who don't understand that this is a bad option. So there's been a lot of education on it. But to say why this is bad and why you shouldn't do this. But to me, this was the time of when we really got together and we're able to do that. And I thank God we were able to do that.
0: Praise God indeed.
1: Oh, I put. Yeah, oh, yeah. We're just getting emotional.
0: Emotional pause, Wendy. Sorry about that. Yeah.
1: Yeah, Wendy, we put your whole family in the prayer book. Do you feel comfortable giving us your father-in-law's first name?
11: Yeah, it was Ed. Yeah.
1: Ed, okay. We were just getting emotional, and you were talking about the acronym MADE, right? Medical assistance in dying with what is happening in Canada and several states in the U.S. And EWTN has done articles on it as well, to alerting what's happening. People are going into the emergency room with they're in their 70s and they have maybe a back issue from surgery or a car accident or something, and they're being offered medically assisted to die that way. And it's oh my goodness, it's the thought of it. And you know, Wendy, it may be when I was 20 or 30 years old, Jerry, maybe I wouldn't have been so alarmed, but now that I'm 60, that's a problem. What do you say, Jerry? I mean, we've got to get the word out, like you guys are doing. I know EWTN's doing a great job. I've done a few different things on radio trying to make people aware that this is happening right underneath our noses. And a lot of people think, well, it's not going to happen here in the U.S. I think it's in 13 states already.
0: Yeah, well, it's incremental. Go ahead, Wendy, please. Go ahead.
11: No, it's terrible. It's terrible. But yeah. I think if you're not a Christian and especially not a Catholic, you don't know that offering your sufferings up can be such a blessing for many. But you also think that you're preserving your family somehow, or you don't want people to see you in the state, and yet it can be a really blessed state, and I think that's what people miss.
0: Yes, absolutely. God is the giver of life, and God alone can determine when our lives are going to end. And like you pointed out, Wendy, God has a purpose and a plan for everyone he creates and for the entire duration of the life that he intends for that person, even if it's not quote-unquote productive, quote-unquote high quality of life. You know, they use all of these phrases and buzzwords and so forth, but you're making a beautiful point. And we can only imagine, Wendy, your father-in-law, how many blessings and graces he might have brought into your lives, your family's lives, people that he knew. There were probably people that you didn't even know about that he was offering his suffering for. And God can bring about conversion and salvation in a lot of people's lives. So we can't short circuit that. God has a way of using our sufferings in so many beautiful ways, if I can put it that way. Suffering can be a very awful and horrible and ugly thing, but there's also a beautiful side to it as well that you've pointed out for us, Wendy.
11: I appreciate you taking my call. I wasn't going to phone in, I got to tell you, but I went into the store and I thought, if they don't have a caller on, I'll phone in. So there you go.
1: Bless your heart. You are awesome, Wendy. Thank you so much. Okay, I'm going to put you on the spot. Will you call us again sometime?
11: I do try and listen to the show. It's often on I come out of, I go to daily mass when I can. So here it's only like 10:48. I know it's different. So if I hear something, I'll try and call. But I'm a little, you wouldn't believe it, but I am a little shy.

0: Canada's, unfortunately, quite. Well, I don't know, I was going to say quite a ways ahead of us. Maybe not. Maybe it's not that far ahead of us in terms of, promoting and applying, laws that allow for euthanasia and things like that. Like you said, I didn't know that it was, 13
1: mm-hmm.
0: states had
1: mm-hmm.
0: kind of taken steps, strides, great strides in that direction. But, we can offer every little bit of our suffering, and we need to do that. We talk about how the Take-Two family is a praying family. Dear family, let that be not just your verbal prayers, but, the physical pain that you experience, the emotional pain, mm-hmm. whatever it happens to be. You don't have to like it. You don't have to like suffering, God, we can take any measures that are, morally legitimate and possible to get out of the pain and suffering that we endure if we so choose. But as long as God allows and permits a little bit of pain or a lot of pain in our lives and suffering, let's not waste it, please. Do not let that be wasted.
1: You know what's so tragic? Some of the EWTN articles that I have seen on MAID about euthanasia and this option that's being offered in emergency rooms, and it can be done by a doctor or a nurse practitioner now. I mean, can you imagine, Jerry? I mean, just think of yourself. You had back issues, right? And a lot of times they offer when you have pain, any type of pain, right?
0: Yep.
1: And can you imagine going into an emergency room? You go in and say, listen, I had, back surgery. I'm in a little bit of pain. Can you help me out with this? And they offer you the option to die.
0: Yep.
1: I mean, think about how you would feel laying on that exam table, and you're thinking, oh my goodness, I don't mean anything to anyone. Yep. I mean, what a horrible psychological trauma to put somebody through.
0: That's why some people in certain parts of the world are even afraid to go to the hospital, afraid to go to the doctor, And,
1: right.
0: What's the Hippocratic Oath? Cause no pain or what? I don't know what it is, but what the oath that doctors mm-hmm. are supposed to take, do no harm, I think is what it says, And death, when it's not absolutely necessary and happening naturally, is doing harm. Doing very, very clearly. Do it first. Yeah. Do no harm.
1: So
0: I want to mention.
1: Can I share something real quickly? I just
0: sure.
1: am so proud of myself. My memory is still intact. medical aid in dying, MAID, is legally authorized in 14. U.S. jurisdiction, so 14, 13 states and Washington, D.C.
0: Mm, yeah. Mm-hmm. Sad. We need to be prayer warriors against things like that and active politically as well, mm-hmm. we need to voice our opinions, and be involved in the civic happenings of our nation, and hopefully we can stop these things from happening. I wanted to mention The World Over tonight with Raymond Arroyo, 8 Eastern Time on EWTN Radio and Television. Tonight on The World Over, Dr. Stephanie Herodopoulos, the interim U.S. Surgeon General, on a new HHS advisory warning of screen time risks for kids and teens, and also Dr. Paul Kangor, historian and author of American Pontiff, Pope Leo and his Plan to Heal the Church. The World Over with Raymond Arroyo tonight, 8 p.m. Eastern Time on EWTN Radio and Television.
1: Okay, so our Take-Two family is already sending me messages. I love the Take-Two family. They're saying, can you tell us what states it's legal in? Okay, real quickly, California, Colorado, Delaware, Hawaii, Illinois, Maine, Montana, New Jersey, New Mexico, New York, Oregon, Vermont, Washington, and Washington, D.C. And then it goes on to say, while regulations vary slightly by location, MAID, that's the acronym for medically assisted for dying, euthanasia, generally allows terminally ill, mentally competent adults with a prognosis of 6 months or less to live to request and self-administer life-ending medication prescribed by a physician.
0: Yeah, and I think one of the key phrases there with, 6 months or left to live, I mean, doctors are pretty good at pinpointing the length of time that somebody has to live with a, terminal illness or something nowadays, but we don't always know.
1: We don't know,
0: We don't always know, and, God does know, and mm-hmm. maybe God will choose to, lengthen a life that we see it all the time. We see it all the time. Dear friend of mine, his granddaughter has a brain tumor, and they gave her like 6 to 12 months to live, and now it's been 2 or 3 years, and she's not doing well, but, she's still alive, after mm-hmm. like three mm-hmm. times the the length of time that they originally gave her. So we do not ever know, absolutely.
1: Yeah. Well, this show definitely changed directions, but I think it helped us and made us very aware.

0: Of things, and we've got a lot to pray for, absolutely. But tomorrow is our first Friday of the month, the Real Presence show, all about the Eucharist. You should start at the top of the show and fill those phone lines, keep them lit up the entire hour. Why? Because we need to shout it to the world how much we love the Most Holy Eucharist.
1: Yeah, especially going into a weekend where a lot of parishes are going to be celebrating the Feast of Corpus Christi, the Most Holy Body and Blood of Christ, with Eucharistic processions and celebrations of the central reality of our faith. What could be more beautiful than the Real Presence of Jesus in the Eucharist? So join us tomorrow for that. Until then, we thank the show team, Matt, Michael, and Rich. Thank you, Take Two family. We'll talk to you again tomorrow. God bless.
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0: Hi, this is Dave Palmer here at the GRN. Have you had a chance yet to read Pope Leo's new encyclical called Magnifica Humanitas, or Magnificent Humanity, which is about the AI and robotic revolution in our culture? I know life gets busy, so don't worry. I, along with the GRN's Dr. Ray Lopez, Tim Mott, and Zach Allen, have studied it and will share the highlights with you during a network-wide radio and social media broadcast this Friday, June 5th, during the 8 a.m. Central Hour. 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
1: Hi, I'm Nick De La Torre, host of Morning Joy, where truth matters. 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
2: How many times have you heard the complaint that the church is boring? Well, the problem is not that church is boring. It's that we are bored. We are the problem. We've lost our childlike sense of wonder. G.K. Chesterton says the children have abounding vitality, and yet they want things repeated and unchanged. They always say, "Do it again," and the grown-up person does it until he's nearly dead. For grown-up people are not strong enough to exult in monotony, but perhaps God is strong enough to exult in monotony. It's possible that God says every morning, "Do it again," to the sun, and every evening, "Do it again," to the moon.
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6: Good evening and welcome to The Journey Home. I'm Marcus Grota, your host for this program. Once again, thank you for joining us to hear how the Holy Spirit worked in someone's life, both to a deeper walk with Christ and then to the church. And so our guest is Nathan Wigfield, former Presbyterian seminarian. And just to jump up a little bit, he's been featured on some of the other video programs that are on the Coming Home Network website, if you want to check that out. But also, he's the retreat director at St. Thomas More House of Prayer in Northeast Pennsylvania. So we look forward to hearing more about that in a moment. Nathan, welcome to The Journey Home.
7: Hey, thanks for having me.
6: So I'm anxious to hear about your journey because you and I cross paths in the sense that you have a Presbyterian background. So interested to see how the Lord got your attention with what 2x4 he used to get your attention to open you to the Catholic Church. So I invite you to hear your story.
7: Going back to the beginning, I grew up in a really strong, devout, evangelical Christian home. My parents just loved the Lord so much. And from the earliest days I can remember, I mean, not only did we go to church on Sundays, but, you know, I have this vivid memory of my mom playing the keyboard at small group gatherings, and we would always, you know, the families would be gathered and be singing praise and worship songs, and then, you know, the kids would go down with the babysitter, but the adults would stay up and, you know, do their Bible study and fellowship time. And it's just, you know, we kind of lived and breathed the Christian faith. It was a real great privilege that I had growing up in such an environment. If you would have walked into our house on any given day, you would have heard the likes of, you know, Michael W. Smith and Sandy Patty and Amy Grant blaring on the radio. Mm-hmm. And, you know, us kids, we had our own stuff that we used to learn the faith. If it means anything to anybody, Salty the Songbook.
6: Oh,
7: and,
6: sure.
7: You know, McGee and Me.
6: Our kids went through all those back when in our Protestant faith. Any particular denominational flavor to your parents' background?
7: Early on, I can't remember the church that we went to. I want to say it was like a evangelical free or something like that. It wasn't really a great deal of emphasis on the denomination that we were a part of. It was just always about being Christ-centered, of having a personal relationship with Christ. And we relocated. We moved when I was about 10 years old. And at that point, we did join a Christian Missionary Alliance church. Mm-hmm. But even that didn't really, that decision wasn't made because of a loyalty to that particular denomination, but was made just because, you know, it was a great community, good preaching, et cetera. So I remember, I mean, even when I was 10 years old, you know, I remember there was this sense that I had that a relationship with Christ is really important, that I had to commit to Christ to make that commitment myself. And I actually have a memory of before I was going to bed one night, you know, saying to my, I can't remember if it was my mom and dad both or just one or the other, but I said, I want to receive Jesus into my heart. I want to commit my life to the Lord. And they walked me through a prayer, and you know, that was a really big moment because at that moment, that was a profession of faith. And it was really understood as the time, if there is a specific time, when Jesus came to live within me. And we didn't really, I don't ever remember talking about baptism. You know, we didn't believe in infant baptism. If baptism was talked about at all, it was, you know, kind of a public profession of something that had already happened in one's life. And so, and I actually didn't even get baptized till I was 21, and which is remarkable to me that that conversation really never happened. So, but, you know, on into my teen years, you know, my parents remained very active in the faith. Our church needed youth group leaders, and they jumped in. They filled the spot. And so they were great youth group leaders. They had, you know, the teens over to the house on a regular basis for parties, game nights, you know, pizza, but it would always revolve around a study. It would always revolve around whether it was a scripture study or a video series that we were watching. They taught Sunday school. They always emphasized the importance of having that personal relationship with Christ, personal devotions. They even incentivized us with, you know, doing reading our Bible and doing journal entries and praying to the Lord, because what we would do is, you know, if you had so many days of journal entries in the course of a month, you know, after church on a Sunday, they would take us all out to a really nice restaurant and do brunch. So that was always emphasized. And so really thankful for that upbringing. My mom was a former Catholic, and she had left the church in her early 20s. And I think it was, you know, it was hard for her because she didn't really, you know, as my mom and dad kind of tell the story, you know, my dad, you know, had lots of questions about her Catholic faith, and she didn't know a lot of answers. So there wasn't really good catechesis. And so she don't really know why she was Catholic, and, you know, ended up finding a home with the church that my dad had started going to. But when I was a, when I was a teenager, I remember my mom still had a sense, and, you know, was drawn back to some Catholic services. And one in particular was Good Friday service. She would always take us to the Catholic Church for Good Friday service. And that's a real vivid memory for me that really came out as I started to move towards the Catholic faith. And as I reflected back on it, you know, I remember thinking that was maybe one of the most visceral moments of worship that I remember as a Christian, as a, in my teenage years of, you know, there always come the time in the service of getting up and going forward and venerating the cross. And we never had anything like that, you know, growing up, where we do something physical like that to kind of, express our love and devotion to Christ. So, that's something that kind of remained with me, but nonetheless, that was, those were my early years, growing up in the Christian faith.
6: Our guest is Nathan Wigfield. So, Nessa, you've expressed something that we've often heard on the program, and that is a commitment to Jesus Christ, right?
7: Yeah.
6: A real awakened commitment to Jesus Christ. It sounds like your mother had that reawakening after after she left her Catholic church.
7: Yeah, she did.
6: You know, that often happens. But no commitment to the church. You know what I'm saying? It didn't matter really where you guys went, as long as the commitment to Christ. And the only reason I bring that up is that that's, I'm starting to see more and more of that as, not that it's so much increased, but I'm just recognizing more and more that is so common, a thing taken for granted outside the Catholic Church, that church isn't important. Which church?
7: Right. Which church isn't important?
6: You were committed to community and going to church.
7: Absolutely.
6: But when you move to another town, you might go to a different church.
7: Yeah, it was often
6: churches.
7: Those kinds of decisions in terms of, you know, where you ended up had a lot to do, and still do, have a lot to do with the nature of the community, you know, how friendly, welcoming people are, style of music that's played, you know, the quality of the preaching, et cetera. So those are all, you know, important factors, but nonetheless, the brand, so to speak, or the denomination wasn't as important as those things.
6: All right, Nathan.
7: So I, during my teenage years, started dating my now wife, Bethany. We started dating when I was just in ninth grade. She was in 10th grade. Our parents both went to the same church, and she was in the youth group and all of that. We dated on through high school, and we went to college together. And once we went to college, you know, I just really started to be swayed away from the faith a little bit. It wasn't that, like, I wasn't having any intellectual problems with the faith or anything like that. It was just more of just kind of the normal kind of temptations of college life. You know, we were at a Christian school, but, you know, I was on the baseball team, and it was a pretty rugged group of guys. And so freshman year really kind of resisted some of that stuff, but sophomore year kind of fell into, you know, partying a little bit more here and there. But, you know, during that time, and Bethany, you know, she stuck with me the whole time. She kind of held out. She was the rock. She was the foundation. And I'm really thankful for that. But it was during that time that, you know, I even then had an intuition that I couldn't live this life of having one foot in and one foot out. Mm. Couldn't live on the fence. And, I knew that every Sunday morning that I woke up and, you know, struggled with that desire, you know, that desire to go to church, but not really feeling like I was in a right place to kind of be at church. Mm-hmm. And so I wrestled with that for my whole sophomore year. And then at the end of that year, I made a decision. I said, you know, this summer, I'm really going to recommit my life to Christ. Bethany and I started meeting with a couple that mentored us and really kind of redevoted myself mm-hmm. to prayer, to scripture, you know, going to church. And it was after that summer that I went back to school. And like I said, it was a Christian school. I sought out the chaplain. I asked if he would disciple me, surrounded myself with a Christian community. And eventually I started to lead some Bible studies myself and fill up my electives. I was a finance major, but at this point I really started filling up my electives with biblical studies courses, theology courses. And I was really kind of noticing in myself a desire to walk alongside of people in the faith and to do that maybe professionally, or as we called it, vocational ministry. So that kind of led me down the path of looking into possibly going to seminary, maybe doing campus ministry, some things like that. So,
6: and your future wife, you weren't married yet, right?
7: Right. Well, we got married when I finished my junior year of college. Okay. She finished her senior year of college, just had a few other classes left. But we ended up getting married. That was 6 years after we had started dating, so high school sweethearts. And
6: was she open to the idea of you thinking about ministry?
7: She was. She went, you know, it was a pretty radical shift for me. I kind of went from 0 to 60 pretty quick. I was, you know, like I said, my sophomore year of college, I didn't really have a lot of interest in the faith. I really kind of struggled with that. But then my junior year and into my senior year, I really kind of took off and just started really kind of diving deeper into the faith. So she was along for the ride in a lot of in a lot of ways, but she was definitely supportive of that. And you know, we came to the end of my senior year, and we had some friends who were planting a church. They were we call it in the evangelical world, we call it planting churches when you're right. starting a new church. And we had some friends who were doing that in Long Beach, California. And I don't know how much of it was prayer or how much of it was, you know, sunny beaches and being, you know, 70 degrees all the time. But we thought it'd be a fun way to kind of start our marriage and to move away from home and work with some great people in starting a new church. So that's what we did. We went to Long Beach, California to help start a church.
6: A CMA church?
7: It wasn't a CMA church. It was just non-denominational.
6: Okay.
7: So really no attachments. And when we were there, I got a job at a coffee shop, worked part-time for the church, and then I started taking seminary classes at a evangelical seminary in Pasadena, California. Hmm. And it was during that time that I unknowingly started to be drawn to more, you know, Catholic things. at the time, and this is still going on in some regards, I think, but in the evangelical world, there was a kind of a rediscovery, a movement where rediscovering the importance of liturgical worship and that their matter and form matter, that they are very important for how we worship God. And so even our church plant, you know, while we didn't have any denominational affiliation, we were, you know, ordering our entire service around what we called the Eucharist, which we did every Sunday. And that was unusual for me because we grew up, you know, having communion, having the Lord's Supper maybe once every few months, so like quarterly. And so we were doing that every Sunday, and that was really important. And we called it the Eucharist. We believed that Christ was uniquely present in that meal. I don't think we would say that his real presence was in the bread and the wine, but everything kind of revolved around partaking of the body and blood of the Lord.
6: Our guest is Nathan Wigfield. Well, that even strikes me as another step in the direction that even when I was in seminary, we never anticipated. So when I was in Protestant seminary in the late 70s, 80s, we may have had 40 different denominations represented in my seminary, but we were each in our tradition because we liked our tradition, but we would never have felt comfortable saying, well, I'm in the right one.
7: Right.
6: But yours, by your time, in my day, we talked about church planting, but we always assumed it was one of our denominational churches. Mm-hmm. But the whole idea that you could just plant a church without any connection is a very new idea in the history of the church, almost to the point where you guys didn't think twice about, well, sure, you can do that. We would never even have thought of that back in the, even as recent ago as the 70s.
7: And we didn't, you know, initially, I didn't think about that at all. But when the seminary I started going to, it was very similar. We had professors from, you know, many different traditions within the great Protestant tradition. Right. So, and all of them kind of held their traditions to be very important. But at the same time, like you said, it wasn't a deal breaker. You know, it was, they got along with each other. They had their differences, but they kind of found ways of celebrating those differences and recognizing beauty and the diversity and everything. So, but that left me for the first time in my life with a desire to find a home, a theological and traditional home.
6: Excuse me, because of your seminary experience?
7: Right, because of the seminary experience.
6: Let's get you back. So you're with your wife out helping that little church in South Carolina. What got you from there to seminary? I'm sorry, I jumped you ahead.
7: Yeah, so we were planting the church in Long Beach, and I was 2 days a week, I was driving to Pasadena to go to seminary, take classes.
6: Yes.
7: So we were planting this little non-denominational church plant at the same time as I was taking courses from Anglicans and Presbyterians and Baptists. And that started to leave me, you know, they were all anchored in a way that I wasn't, you know, they had some rooting and theological rooting. And I thought, you know, I need that. I need that to, you know, because what we're doing over here is just, you know, we're kind of flying by the seat of our pants, you know, we don't have a lot to anchor us. And so that started to give me a desire to find where is my tradition? Where is my home? And, that then led to the move that, I thought would lead me to find that answer initially. And that was an opportunity open for me to finish my seminary degree back in Pittsburgh at a Presbyterian seminary. Right. And part of the reason for that move, there were a number of factors, but part of the reason was the man who discipled me, the chaplain who discipled me, was Presbyterian, deeply formed in the Reformed tradition. And I thought, you know, if I was to point to any time in my life where I was deeply influenced in the faith, it would be with that chaplain that met with me on a weekly basis. And I thought, you know, I'm going to give the Presbyterian tradition a try. And so the doors opened for me to finish my Master of Divinity there at a Presbyterian seminary in Pittsburgh. And I thought for sure that would lead me to ordination. And I got, you know, in my last year of seminary, and the denomination was just going through a crisis. Yeah. I mean, it was really sad to see. There's a lot of division, especially around moral issues relating to sexuality. Yeah. And all of my classmates were really speaking just very honestly about how bad, how toxic the environment was within the denomination. Mm-hmm. And none of those conversations led me to really want to pursue ordination. You know, I was like, you know, they, not only that, but then, you know, they would always bemoan the kind of the hoops that you had to jump through to get through the ordination process. And so that kind of left me with sense.
6: I know some of them almost had to be dishonest in their answers during ordination questions, or else you knew you wouldn't get ordained. So you had to, I mean, so it was really getting tough.
7: And it always depended on who was asking the questions.
6: Which committee. Yeah. Exactly. Yeah. Exactly.
7: Yeah. So I really didn't have a desire to pursue that any further. Of course, that left me in a precarious situation where I now had a master of divinity. And in large thanks to my wife, who worked all those 4 years putting me through school. And I didn't know what I was going to do. I didn't know where I was going to go. And thankfully, at that time, I just had started to think about kind of some outside the box kind of ideas for doing ministry. And I had a heart for a kind of inner city ministry. I really kind of on the ground with, you know, within kind of underserved communities. And I met an evangelical Christian woman, former Catholic, who had started a restaurant and a catering business within an inner city community in Pittsburgh. And she was a wonderful woman. She ran her business really for the benefit of her employees. She really sought to counsel her employees as much as possible in the Christian faith. Also cared a lot for at-risk youth, did a lot of community development within that particular neighborhood. And I was really drawn to that. And I was actually invited by her to kind of come on board and serve as like a workplace chaplain and a community development organizer. So that was an interesting position. I was working part-time in the restaurant. You know, I was waiting tables and, you know, doing some cooking here and there and sweeping floors, doing dishes, all of that. But I was also sitting down with some of our teens that were working with us, some of our employees that were going through transition, and then also partnering with faith communities and local businesses and nonprofits in the community to really improve that neighborhood. So that was a real gift to have that during.
6: What a great inner city ministry.
7: Yeah.
6: That sounds like a great option.
7: Yeah, it was. It was during this time, this is a stretch of 5 years, it was during this time that I met a man who had graduated from the same seminary as I had. But after seminary, he had gone on to New York to study under an Orthodox priest doing early Christian studies. And it was there that he started to read and discover the wealth of wisdom that can be found in the church fathers. And when he was there, he had such a profound experience that, you know, I think he initially thought maybe he would go on to academia, but he couldn't do that. He wanted to share that wisdom that he had found in the church fathers. He wanted to share that with others. And so he was a Presbyterian. He came back to Pittsburgh and started a ministry that was devoted to resourcing local Protestant Christian communities with the wisdom of the church fathers.
6: Oh, wow.
7: And so it was a really kind of neat situation. At first I was, you know, I met him and I thought, you know, man, he seems really intense. I mean, he was had strong convictions. He said, you know, what the church fathers teach is far from anything we've found, you know, and, but it also drew me in, and I started meeting with him and then also participating in some of his groups. I mean, we were reading the likes of, you know, Origen of Alexandria, you know, Ignatius of Antioch, Cyril of Jerusalem, Ambrose of Milan. I mean, big, heavy hitters, and also the Desert Fathers as well. And these writings, and in conversation with others who are participating in these groups, really left me with a desire for holiness that I had never experienced in my life before. My heart just so longed to grow in my relationship with Christ that, you know, I was truly, I remember several times sitting down in a coffee shop, you know, reading the fathers, and just felt like my heart was expanding, you know, that just the love that I was having for the Lord and experiencing for the Lord was like nothing else I had experienced. And so, you know, we started discussing this stuff and really kind of going deeper and deeper. And before long, you know, what we started to find was that, you know, what was central for them was not even close to being central for us as Protestants. You know, we were, you know, reading about the absolute centrality of the Eucharist as the true flesh and blood of Christ, you know, the veneration of the saints, the hierarchy of the church, you know, bishops, priests and deacons, and include even the Pope, you know, and we were, you know, veneration of the Mother of God, you know, all these kinds of things we were finding. And like, wow, this is where does this exist? You know, and so, you know, that kind of started with us trying to.
6: When you say us, yeah. You mean you and your wife, or you and the gentleman that you
7: and this gentleman, and yeah. Also some of our gotcha. Friends. Yeah, it started, you know, as we started to discover this. You know, I think the first inclination was, well, how can we adapt this and fit it into in our case, it was a Presbyterian context. We were going to a Presbyterian church that was open to, you know, Catholic saints and different things, had a liturgical worship and everything. But I remember being asked, because, you know, again, I was working at this restaurant, but, you know, I had my Master of Divinity. I'd formed some friendships with local pastors, and they would ask me to come preach, you know, preach for them sometimes on Sundays. And, you know, I found myself preaching about the Eucharist. And to, you know, preaching about the lives of the saints. And, you know, I remember one time even, writing out a prayer of confession where I asked everybody to fall to their knees, you know, confessing our sins together. And, you know, it's just at some of these moments, it's like, I don't know if this fits here. You know, it just doesn't seem like it has its true home in this context. And, you know, you get some reactions from people like, you know, I'm okay with the saints, but, you know, where you're leading us, I don't know if that's really kind of Presbyterian. And it wasn't, you know, to be truthful. So, you know, I was kind of on this search for, you know, does this still exist, what we're finding in the fathers? And then one of my good friends, he kind of jumped in the deep end. He became Catholic, and he invited me to come to his confirmation. And, you know, he had graduated with me from seminary and had also been reading the fathers and had gotten a spiritual director at the Pittsburgh Oratory. And he was going, you know, all the way. And, you know, it was a weekday mass, and it was right before, I think it was like 6 a.m. that he was confirmed. And there were five people there, and we were all Protestants. And we were watching, you know, we were looking on, and, you know, I just remember thinking, I want what he's receiving. You know, there was such a longing in my heart, and I couldn't even articulate for you what confirmation was at that moment. I just knew that I wanted it. And that kind of really, that was a pivotal moment where it was almost like my heart was kind of set on this course of wanting to find something, or really wanting to have my desires fulfilled. To come into the fullness of the faith.
6: I was surprised that the leader, who you said had studied out east, studied under the Orthodox, discovered the patristics, and then brought him back to teach you. He wasn't drawn to the church?
7: He was. So he was drawn to the church, although he ended up going east all the way.
6: Okay.
7: He did. He ended up becoming Orthodox.
6: Yeah.
7: And but we were both kind of on this. We were wrestling with these questions together and having conversations regularly about this. It actually ended up kind of, unfortunately, the community and the ministry that he led, because a number of us were going in these directions, some people weren't comfortable with that. And it was like, you know, is this an inevitable conclusion? You know, is this the road that this goes down? And if so, you know, can you be Orthodox, or can you be Catholic leading this community with Protestants who aren't ready to go there, you know, or maybe not wanting or willing to go there? So that was a hard thing. The community ended up kind of disseminating, and that was that. But what ended up happening with me was, I had asked Bethany, you know, she was participating from a distance in some of this. And, you know, certainly I would be sharing with her things that I was reading, but it wasn't even on her radar. I remember having the conversation in our backyard one night and just saying, you know, there's this program in the Catholic Church called RCIA. And I said, it's a discernment, but learning the teachings of the church. And I really think that, the Lord might be calling me to become Roman Catholic. And I said, but I can't, you know, I can't do that without you. I knew that she wouldn't necessarily become Catholic, but I meant I would like for us to at least attend this program together so that we can discern this, because I didn't want to drive a wedge in our, you know, between us. And so she hesitatingly agreed, and we enrolled in an RCIA program. And it was the first time that I think either of us had really encountered Catholics who really knew their faith, were very articulate in terms of how they presented the faith on the teachings of the church. And they weren't always easy, you know, to grapple with. But at the same time, the logic was so airtight. It was almost hard to argue with. And so we went through this RCIA process and it ended up being really good for our marriage, just kind of every single week. You know, we were going same place, same time to learn more about the faith. And we were praying together. We were discerning together, you know, whether or not this was God's will. And at Christmas that year, Bethany got me my first Catholic Bible. And I had no idea. And I thought, man, this is a good sign. This is a good sign. But I, you know, I didn't want to rush her. And so I said, you know, I was so thankful for that gift. But at the same time, I said, you know, why don't we continue to pray and discern till Lent? And so it was on Ash Wednesday that we sat down and she officially gave me her blessing to enter the church. And, you know, but we, you know, at this point, we really vowed to, no matter where these roads would take us, that we would make Christ the center of our marriage, continue to do that, that we would make the sacrifices needed to do that. And one of those was, you know, I continued to go to the Presbyterian church with her that she was going to while we attended Mass together. So on Sundays, we would go to Mass, you know, at 9 a.m., and then we'd head over to her church. And we did that for about a year. It was tough, but but we did it.
6: All right. Let's pause there, Nate.
7: Yeah, sure.
6: Good time for a break. And then we want to find out how long it took for your wife to finally decide, but also I want to talk about the work that you're doing with the retreat centers. We'll come back in just a moment. See you in a bit.
8: To ask, why should I pray, is the same as asking, why should I raise my mind and heart to God, since that's what prayer is. But when stated like that, it's pretty obvious. We need to pray because God is He to whom our minds and hearts are ultimately directed. Union with Him is our ultimate destiny. Without prayer, we lose our direction to God as our ultimate end, and thus set ourselves on a path that leads back into the slavery of sin.
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6: Welcome back to The Journey Home. I'm your host for this program, Marcus Grodi, and our guest is Nathan Wigfield. And before we go back to The Journey, I just want to remind you again of our website, chnetwork.org, where you'll find lots of conversion stories like Nathan's, as well as many resources if you're on The Journey, and some other videos, and anything that's there to help others discover the beauty of the church. All right, Nathan, we stopped you. You're in the church, right, in terms of your story, but your wife's still holding back a bit. Well, talk about your actual coming into the church. Was that a positive experience for you?
7: It was a powerful experience. It was every desire fulfilled. I mean, it was, you know, I remember went through RCIA. You know, Bethany gave me the blessing to enter the church, and that Lent was just, you know, had the sole focus of, you know, the sights, you know, at the end of the road were set on confirmation, the Easter Vigil. And so just preparing myself, for entering the church, it was a wonderful Lent. But I remember specifically, it was a week before Holy Week, and the deacon who had run the RCIA program, you know, came up to me, approached me at Mass, at the cathedral. And, he said, I was wondering if you would be interested in having your feet washed, you know, on Holy Thursday. And I just wept, you know, I couldn't believe it. You know, the bishop was going to wash my feet, you know, at the cathedral. I just never, you know, at this point, I'm just thinking, man, a successor of the apostles is going to wash my feet on Holy Thursday. So, you know, Holy Week was great. The whole Triduum was incredible. And in the Easter Vigil, I had some family there, had some friends who came to support me. And I just can't even begin to describe the joy that was felt. I always tell the story of, you know, Bishop Zubik in Pittsburgh. He uses lots of chrism oil for his confirmations. And, you know, I remember, you know, going, being presented to Bishop and him just smearing my forehead with the chrism oil. And it was just kind of running down my cheek. And I just, you know, afterwards just had a glow about me, just had a, you know, I remember even my mom just saying, you know, I've never seen you this happy before. You know, just is really indescribable, the joy that I had. And then, of course, you know, Easter Sunday. And I was really thankful to have, you know, people that at that point, you know, had really, some had had a harder time than others, but come around to me entering the church and who were able to celebrate that and support me in that, even though they didn't necessarily understand all of, you know, why I was doing this. So that was great. You know, Bethany was very supportive, but she was, you know, nowhere close to saying, you know, hey, sign me up next year, you know, at least at that point. And so we went, you know, for a year, we went to both churches. You know, we went to Mass together and then went over to her church. And that was, you know, that was hard. It became, you know, early on, it was very hard for her because Catholic liturgy, you know, when you're not formed in it, you know, from a very early age or when you don't have years of experience in it, just even the things that you end up taking for granted as a Catholic, you know, knowing what's happening in the Mass, you don't know when those things are coming and you feel really out of place and kind of feel embarrassed when you don't know what to say or what to do. And so that was a struggle for her at first. But, you know, we had a younger priest that was moved to our parish, our local parish where we lived right at that time. And from the very first time we met him, he was just incredibly welcoming to Bethany, just went above and beyond to make sure that she knew that she had a home there at the parish. You know, we were getting ready to enroll in the parish and, she had asked me, you know, am I allowed to put my name on, you know, on the enrollment, you know, 'cause I'm not Catholic. And I didn't know. And I said, but I think so. I mean, we're married, you know? And, you know, we went to Father Chris and, you know, asked him and he said, of course, you belong here too. I'm your pastor, believe it or not. and that really meant a great deal to her. And so over time, I mean, we just had some great young families in the parish, at that time that were joining, and there was a lot of energy and momentum in that particular parish in Pittsburgh. And it was just, we were meeting a lot of great people. And I think the face of Catholicism was just really changing, for both of us, but for her especially. You know, that eventually led her to, I mean, we were going to adoration services together. You know, we had Wednesday night adoration and Mass, and she was going and, you know, she was having her own kind of conversion. I mean, there was really a kind of a gentle movement towards a greater openness to the real presence of Christ in the Eucharist. And I do remember we went to Scott Hahn talk the one time, and, you know, on the way home, I was saying, you know, what'd you think? And, you know, it was on the Eucharist, on the Blessed Sacrament. And she said, you know, I think it's the Eucharist that's going to get me. I was like, okay, you know, there we go. So she was on that journey, but there was a particular night of adoration where it really happened for her. And she just had a real sensible kind of experience where she was just assured that the Lord was, it was the Lord that was there present in the Eucharist. And she really started at that point taking some firm steps and moving towards becoming Catholic. And so this was, she ended up coming into the church about three years after I did. And so she was received into the church, and man, for both of us, it's just been no turning back. So it's been a real blessing.
6: How did it affect your work?
7: Yeah, good question. So, you know, at the time, you know, I became Catholic, and the woman that I had worked for, you know, I had said, you know, just a wonderful Christian woman, just loved the Lord so much. And, you know, but she was a former Catholic, and she, you know, had some kind of negative experience around the Catholic faith throughout her life. And this was unnerving for her. You know, she had asked me to be a workplace chaplain. And, you know, when she found out that I was becoming Catholic and I was on that journey, She was uncomfortable with it. You know, she's, I think, just wondering, you know, is, are you going to start trying to make people Catholic? You know, and truthfully, like, I wanted to, right. You know, I wanted to share the fullness of the faith with whoever I met. So she asked me to step down from the, you know, being the chaplain, but she said, you know, you're welcome to stay here and work. I'd still love for you to be here in our restaurant. So I did. I continued to work in the restaurant. My heart still had a, you know, I still desired to do ministry within a parish or, you know, some form of ministry in the church. I really still desired that. And over the course of that year, a guy in Pittsburgh, he had actually, a mutual friend had connected us, and he was kind of supporting, kind of putting seed money to various projects for parishes to equip them to do discipleship and small group ministries and, you know, and things like that. And so we got to talking, and he said, hey, I have a parish out in Greensburg that I'd like you to work with. Would you be willing to do it? You know, and said, yeah, that sounds great. You know, I mean, we weren't going to move to Greensburg or anything, but I could do that, you know, once a month. And so I went out there for a while and started doing that. And that was a great experience. I was really thankful for that, still working in the restaurant. But then I started to form a relationship with our priest at our parish. And we would just get together, you know, every so often. I'd go to daily mass in the morning before I go to work, and we'd have coffee afterwards. And it was actually, I had gotten to the point where I had just totally given over kind of this vocational, at this point, for me, it felt like a vocational crisis in a sense, in terms of work. Yeah. You know, what was I going to do with my life? Here I have an MDiv from a Protestant seminary. I'm working at a restaurant. Now I'm Catholic. You know, where am I going? But I had just given it over to the Lord and just had some really kind of powerful times of prayer before the Blessed Sacrament where I just said, I will work in the restaurant for the rest of my life if that's what you want. You know, and here I was a week later sitting down with our priest, and I was telling him about some of the work I was doing out in Greensburg, and he said, would you like to come here and do some of that here in the parish? And I thought, yeah, I think I would. I mean, let's talk about it some more. So we did. And, before long, you know, he hired me on, and, that led me to, be able to do, adult faith formation, also helped out with, religious education in the school, and did that for 3 years.
6: And, you've moved on into this new project, and that's how'd that happen?
7: Yeah, so when I was at that parish, we were in Pittsburgh, and I had started this community, this kind of intensive formation community for adults. It was a small group, you know, 10 to 15 people, and but it was a three-year program, and we would go through reading the Lives of the Desert Fathers, kind of all influenced by kind of my experience into the church, I think. But we'd start with the Desert Fathers on a life of asceticism and spiritual discipline, you know, move on the second year to prayer and contemplation with the medieval mystics. And then the third year focus on the sacred liturgy, starting all the way back with, you know, the fathers and going all the way through the Second Vatican Council. Wow. So, and part of our discipline together was praying the liturgy of the hours. We always pray evening prayer when we gathered. And then our commitment, to at least try to incorporate morning or evening prayer into our life daily, so that we had a regular kind of regimen of prayer together. And so we were doing this for 3 years. And the first year we started this program, you know, I thought about midway through the year, we need to go on a retreat together. You know, this would be good to just kind of get away, and started to look into a few different retreat places and ideas. And just doing a search online, I came across this place in the Diocese of Erie, Pennsylvania, where it's called the St. Thomas More House of Prayer. And they were devoted to praying and promoting the liturgy of the hours. It looked beautiful. And we put it to vote. We said, let's go there. All right. Nobody had been there. And so we drove about an hour, 45 minutes north of Pittsburgh. And from year one, it was just a really special place for us. We were really blessed by our time there. We got to meet and get to know a little bit the family that founded the House of Prayer back in the year 2000. And it's just a really special Catholic community up there that we started to get to know a little bit. And we've kept coming back over the years. And by the third year, you know, I had some really kind of powerful experiences in prayer when we were there on retreat. And the last time, I remember sitting in the chapel after Mass and just not wanting to leave. And I actually wrote down in my, had a little journal. I wrote down, Lord, I do not want to leave this place. And I don't know that I actually meant the physical place, but now looking back, it's just, you know, interesting that I wrote that. But I went back after that retreat, and I would always send an email back to the family and say, you know, thanks so much for hosting us. But at the end of this email, I said, if you'd ever be looking for a director, you know, I'd at least want to know. And I didn't tell Bethany I had just sent that email or anything. Well, sure enough, a day later, I got an email back saying, we would love to have that conversation. So I got on the phone and told Bethany, she said, what are you doing? We had bought a house in Pittsburgh. And I said, well, I don't think this would really be possible, but why don't we at least have some conversations, just see what they have in mind? So one thing led to another. We discerned over the course of 6 months or about 6 months. And it just, you know, especially in the last 3 months, there were some real kind of signposts that the Lord had set up on our path that seemed to be an undeniable kind of proof that for us that this is where the Lord was calling our family. And so we ended up relocating and making the move. And now I work at this beautiful retreat center and, you know, in the middle of the woods in, you know, northeast Pennsylvania. And we are devoted to praying and promoting the Liturgy of the Hour. So every day, beginning at 5:30 in the morning with Office of Readings all the way through to night prayer at 8 o'clock p.m., we pray the seven canonical hours. And then people who come on retreat join us, you know, in and out for some or all of the hours, and they can bring their own retreat and stuff. But it's just a great opportunity for us to introduce people to the prayer of the church, which, quite honestly, going back, even before I became Catholic, you know, I had said, you know, in the evangelical world, there was a whole kind of rediscovery of the importance of liturgy and spiritual discipline. And there were even some prayer books written at that time that were like the Liturgy of the Hours for evangelicals. Mm-hmm. And I had that had been really important for me. Well, once I started to get closer to becoming Catholic, I had found the Divine Office, the Liturgy of the Hours put out by the Catholic Church, and had started praying that regularly. And that became really formative for me and became an integral part of my spiritual life before I even entered the church. So now I get to do that every day and share it with as many people as I can. So
6: yeah, I remember during that same time period when I was evangelical, we were discovering things like spiritual direction, spiritual disciplines, mm-hmm. fasting, even the idea, boy, a morning. We always believed in prayer in the morning, mm-hmm. but to have a community of people gather. Mm. But it seemed like most of us thought we were discovering things that had once been true in the church, but we were oblivious to the fact that it was happening across the street at the Catholic Church.
7: Right.
6: We weren't making that connection at all. We were making it to the early church, but not to the present day. Mm-hmm. Catholic Church. So for many converts, it's like, whoa, you've had this all along. Mm-hmm. And then sometimes we Catholics take it for granted.
7: Yeah.
6: Right?
7: I mean, yeah, that's true.
6: That's kind of what you're doing there, is helping Catholics discover this prayer, what the church has been encouraging to pray.
7: Yeah. Yeah, it's remarkable. I mean, you go back to the documents of the Second Vatican Council, such a strong, injunction and exhortation for the church to really make the Liturgy of the Hours the prayer of the whole people of God. And so, you know, to have an opportunity to share that with others is a great privilege that we have. And we find that when people do encounter it, when people experience it for the first time, there's certainly a little bit of a learning curve, but I think on a natural level, they just experience the blessing of having certain times and various times throughout the day where you pause, to pray, where, you know, a lot of people, you might ask, how's your prayer life? And, you know, I haven't asked that question to anybody. I haven't actually experienced anybody say, my prayer life is just excellent. You know, I've solved the problem of my prayer life, of just regular prayer in my life. So, so to bring a resource like the Liturgy of the Hours to them, and for them to have the words to be able to pray, both in the Psalms and in sacred scripture, you know, the intercessions that the church gives us, we find that it's a great blessing for people, and both Catholics and non-Catholics alike. We actually find that among non-Catholics who come visit us, they're surprised to find that the public and communal prayer, the official prayer of the Catholic Church, is made up of, 90% sacred scripture. And so, it becomes a great tool and a great opportunity for us to share something so valuable, a treasure so valuable with even our separated brethren. So.
6: Yeah, I'm guessing that if you walked up to St. John of the Cross and said, "Are you good at prayer?" He'd say, "I'm the worst prayer that ever
7: right.
6: was."
7: That's yeah, right.
6: He would.
7: yeah.
6: His humility. Yeah. We have an email from Samantha. She says, "As a new Catholic, what do you think are important ways to continue to grow in my faith life? I've read a lot the past few years, but know that I still need to grow, especially in my spiritual life."
7: Well, I might be partial to this, but I would say the Liturgy of the Hours. I really would. It can be daunting at first to try to do it on your own, but we try to do our best to produce resources to help people get started.
6: Your average Catholic probably shouldn't start with all 7 hours.
7: No, not at all. No. We've produced a couple books that are really helpful for people. We produce a book that has all Sunday Vespers for the entire year in one volume that's about that thick, and you don't have to turn any pages. You just need to know which Sunday we're on in the liturgical calendar, and you open up the book and you have the whole prayer there. You don't need to flip back and forth or anything. Night prayer is also a great way to get started. Praying the Liturgy of the Hours. We have three adopted kids, and we've had our 7 and 8 year old boys. We've only had for 2 years, but we've been praying night prayer regularly for really since they've come to live with us. And one of the things that I've found is just how powerful a tool liturgical prayer is for kids. They know the prayer inside and out. You know, we have conversations, about what. Why do we begin our prayer? God, come to my assistance. Lord, make haste to help me. Why do we pray for, at the end of the day, for a restful night and a peaceful death? There's a good portion of Psalms that they have memorized. For morning prayer, we have the Canticle of Zechariah. For evening prayer, the Canticle of Mary. We

0: And so when we join with this prayer, we're assured that it is part of its sacred liturgy. Together with the Mass, it is the liturgical prayer of the Church, and it's an extension of the Holy Eucharist. And so there's graces, I think, that come with praying this prayer that is unlike anything else. So,
1: all right. Email from Ella from Vermont. How are liturgy and tradition ways to find God himself and not impediments to our relationship with him? Some of my Protestant friends think that these are silly extras and are an unnecessary burden to being faith-filled Christians.
0: Mm. My initial thought is just to say, in order to overcome that kind of sense that these might be impediments, would be to just open up the Catechism of the Catholic Church and to read about what the teaching of the Church on the sacraments, on the liturgy, to actually dive a little bit deeper to see what the Church teaches and what we believe is present when we gather as the people of God for liturgical celebrations. And I think, you know, what I find is that when people open this up and they read it for the first time, like, I never knew that, you know, and it really gives meaning and significance to, you know, what we do as Catholics. And I think we'll forever change, at least even if you don't become Catholic. You know, you attend Mass, you read the teaching of the Church on Mass, you know, you're never going to be able to walk into a Mass the same again. So,
1: yeah, especially as you mentioned earlier, 90% of not only the liturgy of the hours, but what's in Mass is Scripture.
0: Yeah, right.
1: And so the other thing is that I think a lot of Protestants think, well, I don't want to use somebody else's words, I want to use my own. Well, I remember Dr. Holler wrote a wonderful book on this problem, and he said the truth, even the most impromptu people who pray totally off the cuff are using other people's words,
0: right. Yeah.
1: And often repeated over and over again, really unjust and made, you know, so... here we have the wisdom of centuries of prayers that have had a big impact
0: on
1: people.
0: You know, St. Paul even says, you know, in Romans, you know, we do not even know how to pray for as we ought.
1: Yeah.
0: You know, and to have, you know, Christ himself, the Lord, teaching us how to pray, you know, through the Psalms. I mean, it's such an inestimable gift for the spiritual life.
1: LiturgyOfTheHours.org. That's the website.
0: That is, yeah.
1: What would they find if they went there?
0: So if you go there, you're going to find all kinds of information on our retreats, our schedule of prayers, how to book a retreat. But almost most importantly, because this is our mission, praying and promoting the Liturgy of the Hours, you're going to find resources on how to get started, whether you're using a single-volume Christian prayer book or a four-volume Liturgy of the Hours set. You're also going to find our podcast. We do a blog where we post regularly on, you know, various aspects of the Liturgy of the Hours and, you know, social media, all that kind of stuff. So you're going to find a lot of resources for getting started and learning more about the public and communal prayer of the Catholic Church.
1: Now, the only thing bad about the single volume is it doesn't have the office of
0: reading. That's right.
1: Let's talk about that to the folk.
0: That's
1: the beauty of the office of reading.
0: So the single volume Christian prayer book has enough to pray with the Church throughout the year, from morning prayer through night prayer. It has a limited selection of daytime prayers, but it still gives you some to be able to pray with the Church. But the 1 hour of prayer that the single volume doesn't include is the office of readings. And this is what makes it necessary to have four volumes for the other set. And every day of the liturgical year, for all, including feast days, as well as the seasons of the Church, you have an extended reading of sacred scripture. So you're reading every single day. You're reading a good part of sacred scripture. It's great for daily devotions. And then you're also given a patristic reading, or a reading from, in patristics, I mean, reading from the Church Fathers, also from the Church documents, the lives of the saints, and they're just, I mean, incredible, incredible gifts for the spiritual life. So
1: one of the best collections of early writings. Nathan, thank you so much.
0: No, thanks for having me. It's been a pleasure.
1: It's great to have you on the show. And again, that's liturgyofthehours.org if you want to find out more about the work that Nathan does, as well as the St. Thomas More Retreat Center, House of Prayer. So thank you, Nathan. Yeah. And thank you for joining us on this episode of The Journey Home. I want to remind you, if you go to chnetwork.org, you can also find some signposts and insight videos that featured Nathan talking about different aspects of his journey. So look forward to being with you again next week. God bless. See you then.
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0: When do you stop talking and just walk away? I've wrestled with that, especially with family. Some people talk in circles, twist the truth, or drain your energy with endless excuses. I've learned there comes a point when words no longer work. Scripture says, warn a divisive person once, then a second time. After that, have nothing to do with them. That's not about judgment. It's about boundaries. Some people aren't seeking real connection, just control. I've been there, mentally and physically exhausted, stuck in a circle that wasn't healthy. Just because someone's family or a longtime friend doesn't mean you owe them unlimited access to your peace. You could pray for toxic people, but you don't have to stay in a toxic relationship. Sometimes the most faithful thing you could do is stop talking and start walking away. Do not speak to a fool, Proverbs says. So my coach's question to you today is, who might you need to walk away from today? This has been an Epiphany Insight. I'm Vanessa Denha-Garmo, a communications evangelist.
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1: One who lives in love lives in God. And God lives in him.
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3: The essence of evangelization is to tell everybody Jesus loves you.
2: We're all called to be great saints. Don't miss the opportunity.
1: Thank you.
2: Well, family, here we are. It's always wonderful to be with you on Tuesday night. It's our family night. Tonight we share our thoughts, our desires, our crosses. And remember that from this moment until this hour is over, you can call. Ask your questions. If I don't know, we got plenty of priests around here that can answer them. And express your needs. Maybe you have a doubt of the Eucharist. Maybe someone has confused you about it. Whatever it is, that's what we're going to talk about tonight. You know, I'm surprised how many people have written how much they like our habit, and some hate it. I hate to tell you, but I could care less. If you hate it. Because, see, if you hate it, I'm very happy about that. Because it tells me there's something in your heart that's not quite right. I don't expect everybody to like it. You don't even like the hat or the dress your mother bought last week. So we're not going to always like what other people wear. But we must at least take time to listen to the symbolism and the witness and the statement. We hope we're a witness. We definitely want and do make a statement. Now, I've been surprised how many have said to me, "We love the monstrance." And some have said, "Why you wear that thing?" Well, let me just explain it a little bit. Our life, our monastery, our order, and it is an order, was founded years and years ago. Founded the same year that the Pope declared the dogma of the Immaculate Conception. So that's over 100 years ago. Our order was founded for one reason, for perpetual adoration of the Holy Eucharist, the Blessed Sacrament. You say, why? Well, the foundress and founder, who happened to be a Capuchin monk, decided that the world needed reparation for its awesome indifference towards the Eucharist. Now, what do we mean, perpetual adoration? Well, that means that there is a sister in our chapel all day. Every hour, the sisters change. And they're there 1 hour at night, an hour and a half, for the express reason of praying for you. Do you realize how many people die in their sleep? Do you realize how many people have terrible accidents, are murdered, killed? How many people plan all kinds of terrible things at night? Do you realize how many sacrileges there are against our Lord's wonderful presence, huh? How many receive him unworthily? How many chapels are broken into and tabernacles and the Blessed Sacrament scattered everywhere, all over the world? how in so many of our churches it's kind of hidden, like hide and go seek, you know. We're going to go in this church now and look for the Lord. And so, for all of that, we make reparation. We try to repair. For those who don't believe any longer, and they're among the many priests, religious, bishops, all over the world, lay people, we say, Jesus, we're sorry. We believe, we hope, we love, we praise you in this wondrous presence. You know, we would not believe that God would do such a thing, would we, huh? But would you become a piece of bread for anybody you love? No, I wouldn't. I don't know anybody I love enough to say, I would, by some wondrous miracle, come down and a little piece of bread like that. Oh, I wouldn't. I couldn't do that. Most of all, I would have found it hard to remain in such a small space. If I had created the whole world and I held it in my hands, the whole universe with all its galaxies and Milky Ways and quasars and dark holes and all the rest of it, if I knew every star by name and I knew every creature that ever will be creator, ever had been created, ever was ever on this earth, and I knew also every hair that fell from their head, I wonder what God does with all those that don't have any hair. He must count something else, you know what I mean? Anyway, if I had all of that power, huh? And then I had humiliated myself to be in the womb of ever so holy a virgin, but still, what a come down for a great holy God, second person of the Trinity, creator by whom all things were made. And without him, nothing was made. If I had done all that, and then I had come into a world that did not know me, I'd walked down the street and nobody knew who I was or cared. And even if I performed a miracle, they would only run after me because of the miracle, not because of me. And then I had chosen 12 apostles, and one of them was a traitor, and one denied me. I knew all that ahead of time, say. Then I went my whole life doing good. The more good I did, the more they hated me. Well, then I would see this time when they would not only hate me, but they would put me to death in a most awesomely gruesome way. And then I'd look down from the cross and see not even a handful. After all the good I did, they would be my mother and an ex-prostitute become saint and a young man named John. All those I had loved and given so much to weren't there. They ran away. If I'd have done all of that, I don't think I would have done something else besides. You know, I would have thought, well, that's enough, don't you think? Wouldn't you thought that was enough? But you know, he promised he would be with us to the end of time. He said, I'm going to send you another paraclete. And he will teach you all things. And then one day he said, come to me, all you are burdened, and I will refresh you. I used to wonder what that meant. Sure, that means to pray. I'm sure it does. But to me, and I guess that's why the Lord gave me this vocation, it meant to go to him in the Eucharist. Come to me. He knew he would be here. And so at that holy sacrifice of the Mass, he comes. I marvel at the power of priesthood. Wow. What a wonderful thing. What a wonderful power to be able, through the power of the Holy Spirit, to bring down the awesome God. Oh. can't imagine, huh? It would have been wonderful, wouldn't it, if people would have flocked to him? Other people would have said, where is he? Where is he? And other people would have said, I'm ill and I'm sick and I got to see Jesus. Or others that didn't know that God would go to Christians who are supposed to know him and said, you have something that I would like, that I want. Where is Jesus? I think he would have expected that, that down through the centuries, no matter what happened to us, we would go to Jesus. No matter how bad things were, no matter how depressed or desolate or anything else, if the whole world fell apart, we would go to Jesus. Because in his infinite wisdom and love, he had come and stayed with us as he promised. And every child would be told, our God is with us. And he'd say, where? Come and see. Just like it did in his day. Master, where do you live? He said, come and see. If someone asked you today, where do you live? Where does this Jesus live that you talk about and love? Could you say, come and see? Well, you should be able to. Come and see. Well, I want to read you what he said. Not what I say. There's some awesomely, beautifully sarcastic articles being written about me. They are really funny. You know, I mean, they're so sarcastic that I look at them and I said, wow, I didn't know that. One man said, mother is a heretic. I said to the sisters, do I look like a heretic? They said, no. What does one look like? I said, I don't know. I don't know what a heretic looks like. Another one was very kind and gentle and said, mother is very ill. We need to pray for her. Sweetheart, I have never felt better in my entire life.
4: All right.
2: Now, besides being called a heretic, which I kind of enjoyed in a way, I've always wondered what it meant to be a heretic, now that I am one. And then I realized, now how could someone call me a heretic? And no, I thought, well, I believe in the Holy Roman Catholic Church and all the other churches that are in union with it. The Chaldean Church, I have a real thing for the Chaldean Church and the Amalekite and Maronite and all the rest of them. I believe everything. The Eucharist, my love, by here. I miss my crucifix, but I love him and I want to see him always. Well, I believe in all the sacraments and their power. Oh, they're so powerful. I believe in prayer and piety. I believe in devotions and processions. And I believe in the cross, the crucifix, confession, the Immaculate Conception. I could go down. I believe all of those things. And so I've been really trying to find, you know, a good dose of interior scrutiny is good for the soul. You know, I mean, you got to look deep in your heart sometime and say, well, maybe I am a heretic. Well, as I examined what the Catholic Church teaches, the Roman Catholic Church, I couldn't find anywhere where I was a heretic. And I finally figured it out. In the church, the Catholic Church, here in America and other places in the world, they have done away with all those truths. Who don't believe in the Eucharist, who don't believe in confession. You kind of tell everybody you're sorry, put a rock at the end of a cross, I bet the angels say these people have rocks in their heads, you know. Put these rocks on because that gets rid of your sins, and then you get welcomed by the elders, whoever they are. Now, I believe in the real thing. Say, mea culpa, mea culpa, mea maxima culpa. My fault, my most grievous faults. So, since I don't believe everything on this side of the fence, on that side of the fence, I'm a heretic. Praise you, Jesus. On this side of the fence, I believe with all my heart everything the church teaches. I hope and pray I'm a faithful daughter of that church. And the Eucharist, which is our identity as Catholics. And you know what I would like you to do? I would like you to read your scriptures. See? Another little caustic thing being said is that I am giving my opinion to you. Oh, please don't ever take my opinion for anything. That would be foolish. Because Jesus himself said, the opinions of men mean nothing to me. That must make the feminists happy. But see, the opinions of men mean nothing to me, he said. Well, don't let my opinion mean anything to you. Don't take opinion. Don't live by opinion. Because opinions change. Live by the truth. I would like you, tonight, before you go to bed, or tomorrow, to read the entire sixth chapter of John. The entire sixth chapter. Believe what the church teaches about the real presence of Jesus, body, blood, soul, and divinity. Real. That's what you believe. And I'm going to read a little bit to you. We have all kind of encyclicals here that I decided not to read because they're kind of heavy. But they're wonderful. One is called Instruction Concerning the Eucharistic Mystery. Says some wonderful things in here. Talks about kneeling. It talks about the ciborium and the paten, how it should be made, and what we should do. The practice of genuflecting before the Blessed Sacrament is a sign of adoration. There's a lot of wonderful things in here, but I don't have enough to give you. But I want to read you the sixth chapter of John, just some of it, because I want you to share the truth and to know the truth. I want you to go, I want every Catholic listening to me who really believes in the Eucharist, and if you're not a Catholic, that's okay. I'd like you to go into any Catholic church. Some of your churches are closed all week, and you can't get there till maybe Wednesday night or Sunday. You go too. And just sit there. First, you got to find the Lord, I'm sad to say. But once you find the tabernacle, I just want you to remember this. I am the living bread which has come down from heaven, and anyone who eats this bread will live forever. And the bread I give is my flesh. Now somebody says, well, that means the crucifixion. Yeah, I'll buy that. Here he goes a little further. And the Jews began to question them one another. They caught on real quick, faster than you. You go to one church and says, no, it's not there. It's just a symbol. Oh, yeah. We go to another church. And they says, it's only there during Mass. Oh, yeah, okay. It has to be some truth here. See, we have to find what is it? Well, the Jews said, they started arguing amongst each other, said, how can this man give us his flesh to eat? They caught on. Did Jesus stop? No. I tell you solemnly, he said, if you don't eat the flesh of the Son of Man and drink his blood, you will not have life in you. See? And he who eats my flesh and drinks my blood lives in me, and I live in him. Isn't that a most wonderful thing? You know, I was telling the sisters the other day, there are two things that we can do, the angels cannot do. These wonderful, marvelous, powerful, intellectual beings. The smallest angel would make Einstein look like, I don't know what, dumb. They cannot do two things that you and I could do. They will never, never, never, ever receive the Eucharist. These most worthy beings, these most powerful beings, these most pure beings, so they have never offended God. I can't imagine never having offended God. I wish I could say that. I'm sure you wish you could say that. Never once said no to God. They've never done that. You talk about purity, you can't even imagine the purity of the angels. Tomorrow we got a wonderful guest on angels. But they will never receive the body, blood, soul, divinity of Jesus. Can you imagine that? And you and I, poor, unbelieving sinners that we are, they will never, like a priest, be able to bring down through the power of the Spirit that wondrous change, that transubstantiation. They'll never do that. Another thing they'll never do that you and I can do is suffer. They'll never do that. They'll never be martyrs or white martyrs or blood martyrs. They'll never die proclaiming the word. They'll never be able to suffer persecution or any kind of hurts or suffering or pain. They'll never have cancer. They'll never have anything at all that they can offer to God as a sacrifice. Isn't that an awesome thing, huh? And our Lord says these marvelous words to you and I, poor human beings, sinful, ever striving, just finding it so hard to be virtuous on any level. Well, whoever eats me will draw life from me, and anyone who eats this bread will live forever. It says he taught this doctrine at Capernaum. And after hearing it, many walked away. Well, things haven't changed. I wish they had. We have a call. Hello?
4: Good evening, Mother.
2: Good evening. Where are you from?
4: New York City.
2: And what is your question?
4: First, I'd like to tell you, you have the best show on television.
2: Thank you.
4: There's a lot of garbage on TV, and every show should be as meaningful as yours. My question is, I have a friend who is Christian. And he says that Jesus is not present in the Eucharist. Mm. He says, the Bible tells the truth, and in the Bible it says, do this in remembrance of me. It's just a symbol of remembrance. How do I tell him he's wrong?
2: What Bible is he using?
4: Excuse me?
2: What Bible is he using?
4: Christians, I don't know what Bible they use. He said it's the same one as mine. I can't believe that if he says this.
2: Maybe he's got one of these inclusive language things, you know, that they don't know what they're saying. Let me say what it says. It doesn't say a symbol. It says a doctrine. And you see, you don't give the Lord much credit for honesty if you don't believe the sixth chapter of John. Why? Our dear Lord, if he were speaking of a symbol, would not injustice allow people to walk away ignorant of truth? I am the way, I am the truth, and I am the life. Do this in remembrance of me. Now, he is obliged, because he is God, he is obliged to tell me all the truth. Otherwise, how would I be responsible for my actions? How would he judge me if I didn't have a chance to know the truth? See, he can't judge my conscience if it's not enlightened. And so if it was a symbol, like I am the vine, you are the branches, that's obviously a symbol. If he was speaking of a symbol, then he used the wrong words. Unless you eat my flesh and drink my blood. Now, when these people left him, since he is God, he is the truth and the way and the life, then he would be obliged to say, don't walk away. Let me explain it to you. See, on a common sense level, and the common sense level is a rung to faith. It's an increase. Common sense would tell me the Lord God, who has promised me that he would be the way, the truth, and the life. And he says here, unless you eat my flesh and drink my blood, you will not draw life from me. And whoever does eat my flesh and drink my blood draws life. So he is the life. He is the way. And so they walked around. And what did they say? This is intolerable language. Do you think the truth, the ultimate awesome truth that we call God, would allow intolerable language? If they misunderstood and they thought this is intolerable, then he was obliged as God, because when they walked away, they incurred culpability. See, don't accuse our dear Lord of being unfair and unjust. And he says here, how could anyone accept this? That your friend can't accept it. So he misinterprets it because he cannot accept it. What's the difference? Now, what does the Lord say? Jesus was aware that his followers were complaining. What did he say? Does this upset you? This would have been the prime time to say, let me explain it. What if you were to see the Son of Man ascend where he was before? In other words, if this miracle upsets you, will you accept his resurrection? Will you accept his ascension? Will you accept that he is God and God can do whatever he pleases? It is the spirit that gives life, the flesh. See, when we think on a fleshy way, we can't give anything. There are some of you who do not believe. Jesus knew from the outset who would not believe, and the one who would betray him. And he said, this is why I told you that no one could come to me unless the Father allows him. If I have trouble with the Eucharist, or you have trouble with the Eucharist, ask the Eternal Father to give you that faith. Then Jesus said, now just imagine, here it's a crowd. The Lord has given this awesome doctrine. Awesome. The crowd leaves one by one. Suddenly, our dear Lord is alone with just about 12 apostles. All by himself, 12 men. At this point, again, he should have said, they all walked away before I could explain that this is really a symbol. You know what he said? What about you? Do you want to go away too? Would he have asked the 12 men he chose to begin a whole new church to go away when he was at a point of giving his entire life for the redemption of man? Would he have sacrificed these apostles and all they were to teach and all the places they were to go? He was willing to do all of that. And Peter said, good old Peter, Lord, who shall we go to? You have the message of eternal life, and we believe that you're the Holy One of God. What is Peter saying? Peter is saying, I don't understand, Lord. I don't understand, but I know one thing. And if you're having questions, a problem with the Eucharist, this is the one thing you don't know. And that's the whole basis of your problem with the Eucharist. You have the message of eternal life. And we believe. Did he understand what our Lord said? No way. No way anybody could understand. But the ones who left knew exactly what he meant. They were to eat his flesh and drink his blood. They walked away. It was the same as the resurrection. After he died, after they crucified him, they went to Pilate and said, this man said he would rise on the third day. They remembered. The apostles forgot. I think that's amazing. The apostles forgot, and the Pharisees remembered. They'd put a guard there, otherwise his apostles will come and steal him and say, rose from the dead. You see, it's the same thing here. See, we don't understand how it is. We don't understand how that sudden wafer becomes the body, blood, soul, and divinity of Jesus. But Peter says, we know you are the Holy One. We believe. Our Lord said, he said, have I not chosen you 12? Yet one of you is a devil. Hard stuff. This is before the Last Supper. This is at Capernaum, not Jerusalem. So, I think sometimes, you see, we only read a part of the Bible. If you take the Bible out of context, then you can make it say almost anything. That's why I want you to read this entire chapter. Jesus said it. I believe. We have another call. Hello?
5: Hello, Mother.
2: Where are you from?
5: I'm calling from the Chicago area.
2: Okay.
5: I can't help it. I was just thinking how anyone could call you a heretic when it's so obvious that it's the Holy Spirit who guides and prompts everything you say.
2: Well, I'm glad you don't think I'm a heretic.
5: I know. Our Lord is so wonderful.
2: Yeah, he is.
5: Yes, he is. I'm calling
2: you. You know, I don't want to interrupt your question, but I never understood what the Lord said when one time he said when they persecute you and they say all manner of evil against you, dance for joy. I don't want to do that. But you know, when I got this terrible article in a church bulletin besides, and then he says, be careful what you watch on television. Don't watch Mother Angelica. You got the New York Police Department, isn't that a horrible thing? Then you got all this crummy things. You can't even watch an ad. You got violence, sex, alcohol, drugs, all on television. Be careful what you watch on TV.
5: Thank God.
2: I'm even on the index. There is no index yet, but I'm the first one on it. Be careful your kids don't watch Mother Angelica. Well, I thought that was funny. If I wasn't crippled, I would have danced for joy. Because it was so stupid to me. Of all the things you shouldn't watch, it's Mother Angelica. Well, that kind of church, I don't want to belong to. And that kind of church, in that kind of church, I would not be welcome. Now, what is your question, sweetheart?
5: I was calling because our priest, and we pray for him an awful lot, and he believes this. He's been fooled. He states that we should stand during the consecration because it is a more traditional way of celebrating the Eucharist, and that to kneel.
2: So how far does he go back when he says more traditional?
5: Well, that's what he doesn't say. He quotes some liturgists, which is sad. Yeah. And he says it's
2: it goes to the fourth century,
5: praise.
2: Huh?
5: we're to stand and give praise rather than to adore the host. And it just makes you cry. But how do you answer them and still you're praying for them? You want to keep your church going and you're praying for this priest because we know the Lord called them and they responded and they've been lied to by Satan. What do you say to them?
2: Well, you can't agree because it's wrong. It's so funny about these liberals. They call us traditional, and there's a big mortal sin. If you're traditional, there's something. You need some help. You know what I mean? You're just ill. And they tell me now that I've gone backwards by wearing this habit. And yet they go to the 4th century and tell you to stand. You know what I just said? You know what I just said, don't you? They go back to the 4th century and say, now we stand because in the 4th century they stood. Hey, I'm going forward. This habit is going forward. If you're all back in the 4th century because they stood because they were being persecuted. 1st, 2nd, 3rd century. And even then we don't know if they stood. How can somebody tell me that in the 3rd century they stood for the Eucharist? I mean, you got some kind of brain. Maybe a mystic you are, huh? You got some vision that see all these people standing in the 3rd, 4th century. How can you stand? How can you stand? When the 3rd person of the Trinity, the Holy Spirit, comes down into the hands of a priest in that awesome moment when he changes that bread into the body, blood, soul, and divinity of Jesus. How can you stand? You know, somebody told me that they stood because if they went to see the President of the United States, they would stand. So would I. But the President of the United States, sweetheart, is not God. That may be a revelation. He's not God. You see, I kneel not to a man. I kneel to God. If I knelt to a man, I would be an idolater. You see, that's the hurt. I want you to go to make a visit this week because to me, it's such an act of I will not serve. The Luciferian sin is everywhere. You see, you have to look back if you want to see what our sweet, loving, liberal brothers have done to us over 30 years. Very slowly, they introduced inclusive language. You never knew it. Very slowly, they changed prayers that lost their beauty and their sense of awesomeness and mystery. All of a sudden, they take away all... We belong to the Latin Rite, but it's a sin to have Latin. Well, why don't you change rites? Very slowly, they have taken everything away. Slowly, there's Our Lady away, the Rosary away, the statues away. Now you go in some of these new churches, and it's a hall. One church has a big mirror in the front. When you walk in, you see yourself, you see everybody twice. You see the person next to you, and then you see him over there in the mirror. Happy, happy, happy. There's nothing in there but this huge mirror. We're a community. Ooh, wonderful. A sinless community because you don't need to go to confession. You don't have any sins. The Eucharist? Well, you know, it's just a symbol. Oh, you sing hati-tati hymns. I'm telling you, they rock and they roll. That's not God. No, that's not God. Wouldn't you take the awesomeness away from God? That he deserves that majesty and mystery. Wouldn't you take that away? I hate to say this, but I'm going to. Since I'm a heretic, I might as well say this. There must be at least one good, holy Catholic church in your area. A church that believes in a Eucharist and believes you should kneel. You know, I wonder who makes that phone call. Okay, boys, today we take away the kneelers. And from coast to coast, they start ripping up the kneelers. Today we do this, and this week we do that. Ah, every nasty article everybody has sent me all say the same thing. You know what I think? Somebody called up and said, boys, this is what we're going to do to ruin her credibility. We got to get rid of this gal. So, in the newspapers, we'll say she's a heretic. She's not a Catholic. She's not doesn't believe in the bishop. She doesn't believe in the Vatican. She's a priest basher. A what? I never bashed a priest in my life. Now, let's all say that. And all of that happens in every newspaper, in every column, that in diocesan papers, in bulletins. And you know, I've been getting bored lately because all the nasty things I say are all the same. Why don't you come up with something else? Well, I think that's what happened to the kneelers. I don't know. They must have a big club somewhere called the Future Club, the Future Church of America. It has nothing in it. You can do what you please, as you please, when you please. We are pluralistic. We believe that everybody can do what they want to do, except traditionalists. They're nuts. Well, you know, I have a hard time with all this because... somebody else said I was angry. Oh, angry. Shouldn't I be angry? Shouldn't you be angry? Shouldn't you be angry when our Lord's precious body, blood, soul, and divinity is ridiculed by his own? And you see so many of the sheep going the wrong direction? Shouldn't you be angry when the rosary is ridiculed and Our Lady's ridiculed? Shouldn't you be angry when everything you hold is beautiful and holy is suddenly snatched away and you're looked upon as a heretic? Shouldn't you be angry when good, holy, faithful, Orthodox, traditional priests are ridiculed and sent to psychiatrists or sent to colleges to be reprogrammed? Yeah, I'm angry. You're right. That's the only thing you ever said was right. I am very angry. And all of you out there should be the same. You should start somewhere along the line to say enough is enough. To answer your question, I have a habit of going to California by way of New York. But, yes, pray for him. But don't jeopardize your soul by allowing it. You know, there is occasions of sin. There's also occasions where you could lose your faith, where people sow doubts. But remember what our Lord said here. Will you also go away? He didn't change his mind. I'm very sorry some of you have changed yours. I would like all of us to say, Lord, to whom shall we go? You have the words of eternal life. We have another call. Hello?
6: Hello, Mother.
2: Where are you from?
6: I'm from Fort Myers.
2: Hey, what is your question?
6: Before I say my question, I must say, Mother, what this world needs is a lot more heretics like you.
2: Thank you.
6: Mother, I just started at a Catholic school yesterday. Thank God. I've been praying that I'd get in, and I did. And yesterday we celebrated Mass with our bishop because he was visiting.
2: Praise
6: and
2: God.
6: I was glad that our bishop was going to be there. And then when it came time for that awesome presence to come down into that tiny little host, no one kneeled. I was shocked. What do I do, Mother?
2: How old are you, honey?
6: I'm 14.
2: Thank God. Since you believe in the real presence, and it does my heart good to feel that a 14-year-old boy like you does believe with all your heart, I would kneel. No one can stop you from kneeling. You see, that's Jesus. You're not an equal. You're a son of God. You kneel. Because he's God. You see. You know, questions like that you don't know how to answer. Makes your heart want to cry. Because he comes. And we just stand there as if, oh, what's next? When you look in the past and the saints, they would go into ecstasy at that real presence. When our Lord appeared to St. Margaret Mary Alacoque, he wanted her to prostrate. You know what that means? It means to go down your stomach with your head on the ground and your arms stretched out before his holy presence in the Eucharist. Prostrate. You read the lives of saint after saint after saint, and the Lord told them, prostrate yourself. When the angel appeared to the children of Fatima, did they all stand? As he had the chalice and the host there, he came down. I am Michael, he said. And St. Michael came down and prostrated himself on the ground before the real presence. The very angels of God prostrate themselves at that real presence. You'll be persecuted, sweetheart. You'll be called a heretic. That's the best club you could ever belong to. Because you believe. I don't know. It says many are calling and asking of a priest or priests who are present who distributes the host. What about that? Well, I think it somewhere in the documents it says if there are a lot of people, you can have Eucharistic ministers, but the priest should not be sitting down while like lay people distribute communion. That's his job. But you see, all of those things, many of them are wrong, and I don't like to fight skirmishes when there's a big battle to fight, you know? The battle for me is the Eucharist. There are many, many things wrong in the church. Standing is one of them. But for you, sweetheart, who really have a faith in that real presence, you kneel. And if they throw you out like they did one moment, go to another. But when you kneel, say, Lord, I love, I adore, I praise, and I bless you. I think it's obvious tonight that if we want this world to be saved from us

that and all the permissiveness on TV and all the evil in the whole world, do you think God is mocked? No. He's not. I beg you tonight to go to your church this week and pray to Jesus in the Eucharist. And ask that wondrous Lord not just to have mercy on the world and let it go on in its awesome evil ways. All the good can save it. If all the good in this world, if all those who believe in Jesus, if all those that are Christian, even those denominations that don't believe in the Eucharist, if we all got together and prayed, at least mentally in sackcloth and ashes, with hearts that are repentant and hearts that are sorry, that the Lord God in wondrous majesty is so offended. Maybe he would have mercy upon us. Regardless of that, we need, as Catholics who believe in that real presence, to make reparation. Whether or not there are floods and hurricanes and tornadoes and earthquakes, not for that reason do we love him, and not for that reason do we ask for pardon, but for our sins, mine and yours, do we make reparation. Our indifferences, huh? Let us look at the Eucharist when you go to see him and say, "Hi, Jesus, I'm here. I believe. I believe in every word you said. Lord, I have no one to go to except you. You have promised if I come to your holy presence with my burdens, you will ease them. And you have promised to feed me my daily bread." Say that, will you? And tell them most of all, I love you, Jesus. See you tomorrow.

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2: This is Franciscan Media's Saint of the Day for June 5th. Today we celebrate Saint Boniface. Boniface was an English Benedictine monk, but he devoted his life to the conversion of Germanic tribes. When he made his first missionary journey to Germany in 719 at the request of Pope Gregory II, Boniface saw that his work was cut out for him. What Christianity he did find either had lapsed into paganism or was mixed with error. In many instances, the problems he uncovered were rooted in uneducated, lax, and even disobedient clergy. After reporting these conditions to the Holy Father, Boniface was instructed to reform the German church. He was finally made a regional bishop and authorized to organize the whole German church. In these tasks, he was guided by two principles: to restore the clergy's obedience to their bishops in union with the Pope, and to establish houses of prayer, which took the form of Benedictine monasteries. Boniface was eminently successful in much of the country, but in some areas he encountered great problems. During a final mission among the people living in what is now the northern part of the Netherlands, he was massacred in 754, along with 53 companions, while they were preparing converts for confirmation. There's more about the saints, along with inspiration and Catholic resources, at our website, saintoftheday.org. From Franciscan Media, this has been Saint
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6: Well, good morning, everyone, and welcome to Women of Grace Live. I am Johnette Williams, very happy to be with you today. You know that I love spending this time with you Monday through Friday right here on Women of Grace Live, where we love discussing issues of importance to your life and your faith. I am always eager to hear from you here. I've missed you, been out of town. I know that we've had shows prepared for you, but all of that being said, I miss when I don't have the opportunity to interact with you Monday through Friday. It's just kind of like something is missing from my week. So I am happy to be back with you, back in the saddle again, as they say. Let me give you that toll-free number that you can use to contact us. It's 833-288-EWTN. That's 833-288-3986. That is the way that you can join us here live on Women of Grace Live, where we love having that holy conversation with you. We're always looking forward to sharing with you the good news of our Lord Jesus Christ by way of the questions and the comments that you make. And as I tell you time and again, I'm always edified by your comments. I'm always edified by your questions. Many of the questions that you have, of course, regard the actual tenets of our faith, what it is that we believe, why it is that we believe it. Many of the questions that you have are of an apologetic nature. How come we do this and others don't do that? We try to answer those questions. But some of your questions really are very deep, and they spring from your relationship with our Lord Jesus Christ and your desire to move more deeply into his most sacred heart. And it's so appropriate that we talk about the Sacred Heart a little bit today, because of course we are leading our way to that great feast on June the 12th, and many of you are praying the Sacred Heart Novena. And of course, I want to remind you that there's a beautiful one that EWTN offers. There's numbers of them that they offer, but there is one that is being done for us via the technology that we have today, YouTube, and it's with Father Patrick and Brother John. And it's a lovely way to join in prayer with them as we make our journey towards the Feast of the Sacred Heart. So I'm hoping that we're going to talk a little bit about the Sacred Heart today. I'm going to give you a little teaching, sort of, on the Sacred Heart on the other side of the break here. But I do want to remind you about some of the upcoming events that are going on at Women of Grace. Summer is not a slow time for us. Summer is a busy time for us in terms of activities and events. And our summer online course is coming up through the Benedicta Institute for Women very, very soon. This course theme is Essentials of Carmelite Spirituality. I was talking just a moment ago how many of your questions have to do with the spiritual life, how your own relationship with God is growing. Well, I invite you to consider formalizing that relationship with Him in the sense of learning more through the beautiful, beautiful prayer traditions of our church. And one of those prayer traditions comes to us from the Carmelite spirituality of St. Teresa of Avila and St. Therese of Lisieux. I'll be talking about the little flower in a moment as well. But this is a beautiful, beautiful course. Again, I've taken this course. It's absolutely marvelous. This course is going to be offered online, so it makes it easy breezy for you. And it's coming up very quickly. As a matter of fact, it starts in 25 days. It starts on June the 29th, and it runs until August the 2nd. It's a five-week course. All of the information pertaining to that course, as well as the explanation of how this course unfolds, is available for you at our website. You can access the Benedicta Institute directly by going to its website, benedictainstitute.com, or you can access it by going to our website, Women of Grace, and you'll see that this particular course is being advertised under our events as well as in our slideshow. This course is going to be presented by Dr. Donald Wallenfang. He is a Third Order Discalced Carmelite, very, very beautiful instructor, marvelous teacher. Oh, my gracious, we learned so much from him when we go through these classes, and we're going to be studying the collected works of St. Teresa of Avila, as well as his book, Shoeless Carmelite Spirituality in a Disquieted World, and those books are available through Women of Grace. Of course, they're available in other ways too, but we always like it when you purchase them through us. It certainly does help our ministry to move forward. Obviously, we are not funded by any major organizations. We raise our funds. It's difficult for us. We are not one of the big glitzy ministries. We are a quieter ministry, but that being said, God has seen fit to continue our efforts for 23 years now through Women of Grace, and all together through Life in Ministry, through our nonprofit, Living His Life Abundantly, for far more than that since 1987. So I'm encouraging you to look at this course to see if it fits into your schedule. The beautiful thing, because it's online, even if you're moving and traveling through the course of the summer, you will be able to take this course with you because it is online. All you'll need are your books, right? So it's easy breezy for you. Very excited about this. I can honestly tell you that you are going to really learn a lot. There will be opportunities for teaching through the course of the week. You will go through, I think it's four lessons on your own, and then come together, I believe it's on a Thursday evening, to meet with Dr. Wallenfang as a group. It's just beautiful. Everybody that's gone through these courses absolutely loves them, and they come back for more. So if you have been taking some of these courses and you haven't taken the Carmelite course, now is your chance. If, in fact, you've not engaged in any of the courses that we offer through our Benedicta, this is a very good one to begin with. Again, all of the information is available for you at our website, womenofgrace.com, and I certainly do invite you to join us for this Benedicta, as well as some of the other marvelous offerings that we have available for you this summer, which includes our Women of Grace annual retreat at Malvern Retreat House in Malvern, Pennsylvania. We've been going there now like for, I don't know, 18 or more years. I keep thinking it's longer than that. Our topic this year, we're tackling a big topic, and that topic is emotional balance in an upside down world. You know, if you don't see the world as being a little bit upside down right now, then I think that you've really got to, you know, clean the lenses of your glasses and take a deeper look, because we are really in a crazy time. And there's reasons for that. But the fact of the matter is, we as Catholics are not called to be upside down with the upside down world in which we're living. We are called to be right side up, right? We are called to find that emotional balance that comes to us through the light of faith, but also comes to us through the various beautiful, beautiful understandings of man from our Catholic anthropology, as well as, through the study of many great Catholic minds into the psychology of man. So we're going to be talking about all kinds of beautiful, wonderful things as we come together at Malvern Retreat House this summer. Now, it might sound like that description that I've just given to you is rather heady, H-E-A-D-Y. It is not. You know how it is. We take these very complicated topics and break them down to the essentials. That's the way I have to learn. I have to take all of these heady ideas and break them down to the essentials and then dig into those one by one. We're going to be doing that. We've got marvelous speakers. We have a lot of fun at our Women of Grace events, a lot of fun. And so I want to encourage you to check it out. Go to our website, womenofgrace.com. See who our speakers are going to be. We're going to have Gary Zimak with us. We're going to have Vivian Akil with us. We're going to have Dr. Robert Enright with us. And Father Hans Shimura is going to be our priest. He is wonderful, an excellent homilist, beautiful man of God. I'm going to be presenting. It's going to be a marvelous time. We're going to have a whole lot of fun. We're going to be active in all kinds of different ways. I can guarantee you, you're going to love it. And you're going to walk away refreshed in your knowledge of God and His love for you. And I hope a little bit more straight up than you were when you came in. I'm hoping that for myself. We're going to be right back. 833-288-EWTN. Give us a call.
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10: There are a lot of ways to pray. When I was in the evangelical world, we didn't like rote prayers that the Catholics prayed. Nah, we wanted to say our own prayers. We thought that it was coming more from the heart. 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
12: Lord God, give us all the grace we need to ascend above ourselves, above the things around us, that we may never lose sight of thy kingdom, thy awesome presence, thy presence within us, thy presence around us, thy presence above us, thy presence beneath us, that everywhere we go and in everything we do, you are present to give us courage and strength and hope. And so let our hearts and our minds ascend often above the things of this world, that we may live now as we shall one day live in thy kingdom. Amen.
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6: 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I am Janet Williams. Very happy to be with you today. You hear that phone number. 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So that number again, 833-288-EWTN. That's 833-288-3986. 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So those are the two ways that you can get in touch with us 24/7, and on an upcoming program, we'll address what your concerns are. Some days we devote entire days to that. You had a couple of those most recently because we get so many of them, and it's lovely to have an opportunity just to dig into those. But I always love to hear from you live because I love to chit-chat with you. So that's 833-288-EWTN. So I was telling you about the retreat at Malvern, and that is coming up the last weekend of July. We're going to get started with the Benedicta Institute for Women on July the 23rd, being presented by Dr. Robert Enright. We're going to be entering into a really deep, deep discussion, a deepening understanding of what forgiveness is and why it's so essential and why it is that Jesus doesn't give us a suggestion about it, but rather a mandate that we have to forgive. We're going to be talking all about that. It's going to be really helpful. So if you, ever have the need to forgive anybody, and I'd like to do a show of hands, but of course I can't see you, but my hand is up. You can see that. Are there ever times when you need to forgive people? Oh yeah, right? And sometimes we don't because we don't understand what it is and what it isn't. We don't understand how to enter into it. We don't understand the benefits of it spiritually, psychologically, and physically. We don't even know that there's a process for it. We don't understand why it's important for entire communities to forgive those who have persecuted them. We don't get it, but we're going to understand it. And Dr. Robert Enright is going to help us to do that. So that Benedicta Institute, it's actually the Benedicta Institute. It's an enrichment seminar. It begins on July the 23rd and runs until the 24th, about 2 o'clock in the afternoon. And then the retreat begins later that night. So the retreat runs from Friday, July 24th to noon on Sunday, July the 26th. So get on out there. Join us. We're looking forward to having you with us. So I want to talk just a little bit here about the Sacred Heart because the feast day is coming up and many of you are engaged in novenas. I know that Jack and I are praying a novena to the Sacred Heart of Jesus. It's the one that I mentioned. We're praying it along with Brother John and with Father Patrick right there on EWTN's YouTube channel. I know that our regional coordinators of Women of Grace are praying one. Also, beautiful novenas that came to them from EWTN. One was selected, and that is the one that they're praying. And I hope that you're doing this because our Lord's heart is open for you to enter into, right? It is open for you to enter into. And I just want to share a little teaching with you about the Sacred Heart in light of one of the great Carmelite saints. We were talking about the Carmelites earlier. I was telling you Carmelite spirituality really is the spirituality of St. Teresa of Avila, St. John of the Cross, of course, as well, and many others, St. Elizabeth of the Trinity. But all of the Carmelite greats come together to help lead us into a deeper, closer relationship with our Lord by way of prayer. And St. Thérèse of Lisieux, the little flower, has her own spiritual doctrine in light of that. And what a wonderful little saint she is. She passed away in 1897 at the age of simply 24 years old. She was a poet, but in addition to that, more than that, she was a sincere, holy daughter of God who gave us her little way. And it's very interesting the time period that she grew up in, because the time period was still extremely experiencing the fallout, if you will, the kind of hubris that came by way of a heretic whose name was Cornelius Jansen. He lived from 1585 to 1638, and he came up with his own look at Christianity and at the teachings of the church, and unfortunately arrived at a heresy, which then became a great heretical movement that lasted well into the 17th and 18th centuries, even into the 19th centuries. And St. Thérèse of Lisieux was really a victim of it. And let me just tell you a little bit about this heresy, and then I'll tell you what God's antidote was, and then I'll read you a brief little poem that was at least a section of a poem that St. Thérèse of Lisieux wrote at the request of her biological sister, who was also her sister in Carmel, whose name was Marie of the Sacred Heart, in honor of the Sacred Heart of Jesus. But Jansenism, as I mentioned, was a heretical movement that began in the 17th century, went into the 18th century, gained great popularity, lasted into the 19th century. And I got to tell you, there are still vestiges of it that are within certain Catholic communities here in the United States of America, and I'm certain well beyond. And as a little girl, even I was tinged by it in the way in which I was brought up in the faith. It took root especially, however, in the Low Countries and France, and it remained influential, as I said, during the lifetime of Thérèse. I mentioned to you that it was inspired by the posthumously published writings of Cornelius Jansen. He was the Bishop of Ypres. It was a great influence on numerous intellectual and theological and cultural currents throughout France. In its core, Jansenism emphasized humanity's fallen condition in such a way that it severely diminished the practical role of free will, and it obscured the church's teaching regarding God's universal salvific will and gratuitous love. It portrayed God primarily as a severe judge rather than as a loving father overflowing with mercy. And that's important to remember, because many of us can remember being schooled that, you know, God was this judge and he was looking down on you and he was just trying to catch you making a mistake so that he could punish you. And he was a severe judge and he lacked mercy. But that wasn't at all the way it is with God, and it isn't the way that it is in terms of who he is. God is love. He is an act of total self-donation within the context of his own Trinitarian life, but that's spilling over into all of his creation, most profoundly upon the highest of his creation, and that's man. This particular heresy and practice of this heresy emphasized an austere moral rigor and a persistent resistance to correction by the papacy or even by those who were of influence in the world at that time. It emphasized predestination, human depravity, and the near impossibility of salvation. How did this result? It resulted in a form of Catholic rigorism that cast a shadow of fear, anxiety, and scrupulosity over the spiritual lives of many believers. Even Thérèse of Lisieux suffered horribly from scruples. And I know that I'm talking to a good portion of you today who also suffer from scrupulosity. Some of this rooted in the way in which you were raised to look at God and a great fear of him. Other forms of scrupulosity, of course, come from some psychological disorders for which there is help. But this kind of overlaying of thought that people was nearly impossible to achieve salvation made people very assiduously looking at every action and calculating this from the eyes of God and thinking that everything was sinful. But see, God is always about a corrective measure. And I was thinking about this morning. It fascinates me to think about the fact that when there is a certain ideology or a certain heresy that is taking hold of the church. God is always about the business of bringing a corrective right alongside of it. And it was the case with this too. But in contemporary times, I'll give you two examples. Just at the time when humanity was disregarding the value and importance of life, and contraception was being forwarded as a panacea for women and really as a release from bondage for women, what did Pope Paul VI usher? Now he's a saint. Humanae vitae. He was helping us to understand that whole concept and why contraception is not possible for a Catholic faithful person to participate in, and why, in fact, it was detrimental to the whole of civilization, to the whole of society. Another example, I'll go back a little bit further. Pope Pius XII, who is now a venerable, when Darwinism was laying hold of the intellectual mind, what did he come forth with? Humanae generis, the origins of man. We can go to our own day and time, and we can look at the theology of the body given to us by Pope, now Saint John Paul II. And that beautiful theology of the body it stands in stark contradiction to the mores of man, where today we have the hookup culture, and we acclaim and give approbation to sinful lifestyles, right? So you see, God is always about a corrective. That's been the history of the church. And so it was at this point in time, too, at the very time that the cold rigor of Jansenism was spreading through France and the Low Countries, God's love was being rekindled through devotion to the Sacred Heart of Jesus. Roughly 225 miles from Jansenism's intellectual center, our Lord was appearing to a young visitation nun in the convent at Paray-le-Monial. The year was 1673, and over the course of the next 2 years, he would appear to her several more times. And you know who she is. Her name was Margaret Mary Alacoque, and Jesus spoke to her of his compassion, of his mercy, and his sorrow over humanity's indifference to his love. In a certain way, society was indifferent to his love because society was in general being taught that God was not a loving God, but that he was a vengeful judge. And he called her, Jesus called her, St. Margaret Mary Alacoque, his beloved disciple of my Sacred Heart. He told her that his heart was so full of love for men that it could no longer contain the flames of its burning charity. He expressed his profound desire that humanity discover the treasures of his heart and be saved from perdition. He revealed his heart to her, and he declared, "Behold this heart, which has so loved men, and in return I receive from the greater number only ingratitude." How that must pain our Lord's heart. And this beautiful revelation of his Sacred Heart expressed both his humanity and the depth of Christ's emotional suffering. It revealed his longing for reparation and extended an invitation to intimacy with him. And it also served as the theological corrective and a healing antidote for those who were wounded by that cold moral rigor of Jansenism and its harsh portrayal of God. And in place of fear, he invited people to enter into union with God through love and prayer, sacrifice, and reception of Jesus in the Holy Eucharist. What a beautiful thing, right? So when Thérèse was born in her own family, she was born in 1873, devotion to the Sacred Heart was firmly being established through France, and in her own family, it was firmly established. And she had a deep devotion, Thérèse did, to the Sacred Heart of Jesus. And over time, the Sacred Heart, devotion to the loving heart of Jesus, stood at the very center of her spiritual life and her relationship with Jesus. And like any true lover, she sought concrete ways to express her love

would take her life 2 years later. She begged Jesus to allow his love to consume her, not as punishment, but as a transforming fire of merciful love capable of transfiguring her littleness. This is what she prayed. So beautiful. She says, "Oh my God, I want to love you and make you loved, to work for the glory of the Holy Church by saving souls." And this eventually culminated in her now famous mission statement, "After my death, I will let fall a shower of roses. I will spend my heaven doing good upon earth." I want to share with you this one stanza from the poem that she wrote at the request of her biological sister, as well as her sister in Carmel, Sister Marie of the Sacred Heart. Therese writes this. It's a beautiful little prayer. "O Heart of Jesus, treasure of tenderness, you yourself are my happiness, my only hope. You who knew how to charm my tender youth, stay near me till the last night. Lord, to you alone I've given my life, and all my desires are well known to you. It's in your ever infinite goodness that I want to lose myself, O Heart of Jesus." You know, as we approach this upcoming Feast of the Sacred Heart of Jesus, and especially I think as we approach the Feast of Corpus Christi Sunday, which is coming up soon here, think about this. Not only does Jesus offer us his Sacred Heart through that beautiful encounter that he had with St. Margaret Mary Alacoque, and through the devotional practices that come by way of it. But he gives us his heart. He gives us his heart every time we receive him in the most blessed sacrament.

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1: Welcome to Catholic Blitz. Father Trigilio, you're in the hot seat today. Ooh. Ready for a question?
2: I am.
1: Okay. Who were the Virgin Mary's parents? And you got 1 minute to go.
2: Jesus' grandparents. Okay, no, seriously. In the non-biblical book called the Proto-Evangelium of St. James or the Gospel of St. James. It's not part of the Bible. It's not considered inspired, authentic text. However, in that book, we have the names of Saints Joachim and Anne, and we believe those were the legitimate names of Mary's parents. Now, the reason why it's not part of the Bible is because the church considers it non-inspired, but just because it's non-inspired does not mean it's considered non-factual, because Julius Caesar's commentary on the Gallic Wars is considered factual, but it's not inspired text. Mary's parents, Joachim and Anne.
1: Great job. I didn't even have to remind you. Okay, tune in for another episode of Catholic Blitz.
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1: Welcome back, everybody. You're listening to Women of Grace Live. I am Jeanette Williams, very happy to be with you today. Love spending this time with you, as you well know. Eager to hear from you here. I'm going to give you that toll-free number. It is the same number you use to text us. Here we go, 833-288-EWTN. That's 833-288-3986 is the way that you can join us, so I invite you to do so. Eager to hear from you. We've got Leonard on the line. He's a first-time caller. I'm ringing my bell for Leonard. He's got a question for us, and he's listening to us via Catholic Community Media there in New Orleans, Louisiana. Good morning, Leonard. Hi, Leonard. You're on the air.
2: Yes, ma'am. Good morning.
1: Good morning. How are you?
2: I'm great every day. I'm great every day.
1: Well, I am glad to hear that. You sound like a very, very man who is happy and joyful in the Lord.
2: That's right, because Dr. Jesus keeps me alive because I have bad congestive heart failure, and my heart only puts out 20%. So, and I work 3 days a week, and I do everything, and have mercy, I tell you, Jesus is so good.
1: Well, he is. What your body is not producing in terms of oxygen and the breath that you need, the Holy Spirit obviously is supplying it for you, Leonard.
2: Because I've been having heart trouble over 45 years, and I'm seeing a heart failure doctor. The bottom of my heart does not pump at all. Oh. And Jesus gives me life every day. That's what I tell people, you know?
1: Yeah. Well, hey, Leonard, do you mind if I say a little prayer with you?
2: No, ma'am.
1: Okay, let's just do that together. Oh, we praise you, Father. We bless your holy name, Lord, and we thank you for the opportunity to come before your holy throne this day and present to you your son, Leonard. And Father, you know the situation with his heart. You know every chamber of his heart. You know where it is functioning well and where it is not functioning well. You know where it is healthy and you know where it's unhealthy. But this is what I know, Lord, that through the Sacred Heart of your son, our Lord Jesus Christ, you desire to give Leonard every breath in his body. You desire to give his body every resource that it needs to be able to function well and to keep him on the face of this earth until you know it is the perfect moment to call him home to you for all eternity. So it is, Father, that we come before you now, and then we ask through the merits of the cross of your Son, our Lord Jesus Christ, that you would restore your Son's heart. We dare to ask you this, Lord, because we know that nothing is impossible with you, that you are the God of the impossible, that nothing delights you more than when your children come to you and they bring their requests to you with hope and with confidence in their heart. We come to you now in hope and confidence and also with faith that you can do and will do all things that are best for your son. Father God, I thank you for the gift of Leonard. I thank you for all of the blessing that he's been in so many people's lives. I thank you, God, for the fact that he maintains a schedule that his heart condition would say it would be impossible to maintain. This all shows, Lord, that you are about a great and mighty work in your son. And so we give you praise and thanksgiving for that, Lord. We give you acclaim for that, Lord God. We are filled with gratitude for it, Lord God. And we ask you now that the good work that you've begun in your son would be brought to full completion as you know it is best for him. And we pray it would be done in the name of your son, our Lord Jesus Christ, by the merits of his cross, through the power of the Holy Spirit, and with a maternal beatitude and intercession of our Blessed Lady. Amen and hallelujah. There you go, Leonard.
2: Beautiful.
1: Well, you're a good man. Do you have a question for us today or just call to chit-chat?
2: Before I ask the question, let me just tell you, I've been praying the irresistible Sacred Heart Novena.
1: Okay.
2: I've been praying that for almost 3 years now.
1: Beautiful.
2: And I carry the red medallion, the Sacred Heart of Jesus medallion. Do you know what I'm talking about?
1: I surely do. You don't see too many of them these days. I wish we saw more, but yes, I do know.
2: And I'm from this Catholic bookstore in Metairie. And whenever I meet people who are sick or who's in distress, I give them a medallion and I say, put this by your heart and pray to the Sacred Heart to help you. And I tell you what, there's two or three people that I see on everyday occasion, and they always say, oh, Mr. Lenny, you don't know what that medallion does for me. I said, I told you. I'm telling you. I said, you got to believe that the Sacred Heart is going to help you. And it's awesome.
1: Well, you know, if I can just take a moment, Leonard, and make a comparison to something, you know, that we see in Scripture. Oftentimes, you know, we as Catholics are accused of the fact that, you know, we make idols out of our statues, and we make idols or charms as superstitious practices out of our sacramentals, and that these holy cards and these beautiful medallions that we have, you know, really are stuff from hell. And nothing could be further from the truth. This is all very scriptural. And it isn't the item itself or what it's made of. It's the act of faith. It's the confidence that yields the result. And I think that the best example of this that we could use from Scripture is the woman with the hemorrhage, right? The hemorrhaging woman in Scripture. And if you recall, all she wanted to do was to touch the fringe of our Lord's garment. She didn't even want to touch him. She only wanted to touch, you know, a thread, basically, of his garment is all that she wanted to touch. And she knew that if she touched it, she would be healed. She believed in the power of the man's whose garment that was. She believed in the power of God emanating forth from our Lord Jesus Christ through the power of the Holy Spirit. That's what she believed. And so, in a sense, when you talk about this medallion of the Sacred Heart that you have had for all of these years and that you recommend it, and people say they experience great blessing from it, we could look at that as that fringe from the garment of our Lord, right? It is a fringe. It is something that the Lord gives us to hold on to as a sign of our faith in his capacity to heal us. And so I think that what you're doing is beautiful. I think the fact that you share your own devotion with people is beautiful. And I know that the blessings are there. And the blessings are there because of the faith that the people have. And this fringe of the garment of the Lord that you offer them by way of the Sacred Heart medallion, you know, which basically has, I recall it from a child, has red threads all around it. It is a reminder of that scripture passage, and in a sense, that same grace that the woman with a hemorrhage received, we receive. That grace was not specific for her alone. That grace is held in the eternal moment, and it's available to all of us. Now, do we need a medallion for that? No, God can work without that. But we as individuals, sometimes have a fervency of faith, a desire for increasing faith that is stirred up within us by way of these religious articles, which in fact have a blessing on them. And so the blessing on them is efficacious as well and yields the results that we pray for. So I just had to explain that, Leonard, because I think it's so wonderful. And it occurred to me as you were speaking, well, that's a fringe. That's the fringe of our Lord's garment. It's like the tassel that the woman reached for and received the healing. So I'm so pleased for you, and I'm so pleased about you, and I just am pleased in general because of you. So thank you.
2: Right. So anyway, here's my question. I go to a parish. I belong to Our Lady of Lourdes Parish in St. Bernard Parish, but I go to another parish church in the morning because they have early mass.
1: Okay.
2: Because I try to go every day to early mass. Well, they have, and it really upsets me because I stay away from wherever they at. They have two lesbians at this church. I don't want to mention the church's name, but they're both the Eucharistic ministers, and both of them does communion and wine. And the question always comes to me, they're not in a state of grace. So how can they distribute the body and blood of our Lord? That's my question.
1: Okay, Leonard. So let's answer this. And let's just piece this apart. I don't know how you know that these women are practicing lesbians. I don't know how you have that knowledge. Maybe you do have that knowledge. I don't know. But, you know, it is possible that two women can live together and not be involved in a sexual relationship. That is a possibility. There's lots of ladies that live together to share expenses because life is difficult and can be very difficult financially. And so we don't want to make an assumption that simply because they live together that they are practicing lesbians. So that would be a rash judgment that we wouldn't want to make. Now, I don't know if you're making that rash judgment or not. But I'm afraid that in our culture today, because this kind of behavior has really received, complete acceptance and been embraced by the culture of the day. Here we are in June, called Pride Month. It kills me every time I have to say that or see it. But that's the fact of the matter. So we as a culture have embraced this. So there has become a desensitization to the fact that certain individuals can live together in a home or in an apartment and not have a sexual relationship if they are of the same sex. So I want to put that out there. Now, there's also another possibility. It could be that if these two women have that tendency, they are living celibate lives. They are living chaste lives. They are not engaging in any sexual activity, male or female. There is that possibility. Perhaps they've repented of their sin, but perhaps their lives are so tightly woven together in terms of finances, etc., that they maintain a common household. I would say that would be tricky because they would be putting themselves in the near occasion of sin every day, but it is a possibility. So even if we knew that they were practicing lesbians, we cannot rush to the conclusion that they're practicing. The other thing is, we cannot determine if somebody's in the state of grace or not. We can look at their behaviors and say that behaviors that are absolutely grave in terms of sin would suggest that these people are not in a state of grace. But we really don't know that. Only God knows if we're in the state of grace or not. We can assume the state of grace if we have not knowingly committed a mortal sin, or if we have, that we've repented of it and we no longer act out in that sinful way. But you know, as we read in sacred scripture, only God can judge us. We can evaluate behavior, but only God can judge the state of a person's soul and what their eternal salvation will or will not be, you know. So there is that. Now, I will say this, however. If these women were known to be lesbians, if they were continuing to practice that lifestyle in the fullest extent of the word, even if they have repented that sin and no longer are practicing that lifestyle, I would say that it tends to give scandal when they would be in that kind of a position within the church. Now, again, there has to be room in our heart for charity, especially if we find someone who has repented of that sin, if in fact that sin is in place, which we don't really know. I don't know. Maybe you know. I don't know if that sin was ever in place in the relationship between these two women. We don't want to sin equally, you know. We don't want to commit a sin by way of rash judgment. So there is that. But I would say that it would be prudential on the part of the church to perhaps deny that privilege. There's nothing that gives us a right or an entitlement to operate in any position within the church. There's no right to that. So, I would suggest that we, take a step back and try to look at this through a couple of different lenses, not to make a rash evaluation. But if in fact that is the case with regard to these two women, it would be prudent on the part of the church to consider whether or not this is something that, is bringing scandal. Now, what should you do about it? Well, I think that the only thing that you can do is in a very humble way, and in a very quiet way, talk with your priest about it. and let him know what you know, and also how you're feeling about this. I think that would be an appropriate action for you to take. And he might be able to clear up some misconceptions if you have any, but it also, if you don't have any, might give him pause to ponder, his decision with regard to this. So thank you so very much for reaching out and asking this question. And this is a shame that we live in these times, friends, where they're, and I'm not suggesting that you're doing this, Leonard. I'm not suggesting that you're rushing to judgment here. I don't know. But there is a tendency, and we know this, that if we see, two women or two guys and, walking down the street together, that our minds might go to that place and say, oh, I wonder if they're gay. I wonder if they're lesbians. And that is so sad. That is so sad, because what that's done is it's disrupted the capacity for strong, holy, good, wholesome friendships. If today we're afraid to express, our love and concern for somebody of the same sex, a purely fraternal love and concern, we're afraid to express it for fear it will be misunderstood. So, we're backed into a corner because of the mores of the day. And as I say, we've had correctives within the church. Our God is always working at this. I think that our Blessed Mother's apparitions from this century, asking us to pray, knowing what would come in the wake of some of the isms of our day and time, setting us up to really be those intercessors for this moment. And intercession is exactly what we need. So that would be the other thing I would recommend to you, Leonard. I would pray for these women if, in fact, you know that they're in a regrettable lifestyle. I would pray for them. But one of the things that we as Catholics have to understand is that the guidance that we receive, excuse me, from Holy Mother Church regarding these lifestyles is not casting aspersions at the person, but it comes out of a charity of heart that wants for them to achieve salvation, to live a good and holy means, and offers them the help and assistance they need to do so, even if there is a same-sex attraction. And there are marvelous programs for that within the context of the church. I always point to Courage and Encourage. Courage for those that are suffering from same-sex attraction, Encourage for those who love them. So I really encourage you to check out those programs if you find yourself in one of those two situations. And I want to say this. There's something very heroic. And I have said this time and again, and I'll say it now. I think that we're going to be outrageously surprised when we get to heaven and see how many saints, perhaps some that we even know by name, that have a great big capital S in front of the word saint, in front of their name,

0: your answers to. But nonetheless, that's who we are as Catholics. So I want to thank you again, Leonard, for your call. God bless you. And Vanessa, I know that we've got one caller that was calling for prayer. I think we've got enough time to get that in, do we? Well, I'm not hearing it, so maybe we don't have time. All right. Well, let's just stay on this topic for a moment here. And it's a topic I think that is an important one, especially given the month that we're in right now. And it is that whole area of same-sex attraction. The church has been very clear on this. The catechism is very clear on this. There is no sin in the fact that same-sex attraction exists. The church does not denounce people who have same-sex attraction. What the church strives to do is to help people not live out of that temptation. And what she says is irreconcilable, except through the sacrament of reconciliation, which is there. But the lifestyle itself cannot receive the approbation of the church. That cannot happen. But there is no sin that is greater than the mercy of God. Absolutely no sin that is greater than the mercy of God. And so I want you to know that. Can we still have time to get to that question?
1: My name is Pat. I'm calling from Oklahoma City. I just wanted to let you know that this is the first time that I've gotten in years I've been listening. I wanted to tell you that I love your show. I love your prayers. And I wish you would say a prayer for me for healing of my body. Thank you.
0: Oh, thank you, sweetheart, for calling in, and thank you for your kind regard for our program. Continue to pray for us, and let's get that prayer in for you right now. Well, Father God, we do come before you in this moment, and we lift your daughter up to you. And she's asking, Father, in humility and in love, for the gift of healing for her body. I do not know specifically what her problem is, but it's not necessary that I know, because I know that you know, Lord. And I know that the grace for this healing is already held there in that heavenly treasure of grace. And so I would ask now, Father God, that the grace that is most important for your daughter to receive, it might not be the one that she thinks she needs to receive, but the one that you know is most important for her to receive, would be released from heaven's bounty right now, would be released, Lord God, with the fullness of life that comes by way of your Son, our Lord Jesus Christ. I pray that this gift would be received by her, and that it would be absorbed into all of the interior parts of her being, Lord God. And from there, it would radiate out into complete and total healing for every cell in her body, for every blood vessel in her body, for every vein in her body, for every muscle in her body, for every organ in her body, for every bone in her body. Father God, I ask that she would be released not only from the healing of her body, but also in any way in which she needs healing for the scars against her soul and the woundedness that she's experienced in life. So many times our physical ailments are bound up in those wounds. So I'm asking that she would receive healing both physically and spiritually. And we offer this prayer to you in the name of your Son, our Lord Jesus Christ, by the merits of his cross, through the power of the Holy Spirit, and with the maternal beatitude and intercession of our Blessed Lady. In Jesus' name, amen. Well, friends, it's been great being with you. I'm going to be back with you again tomorrow. Remember, tomorrow is Glory to God Friday. Get your blessings lined up so we can hear them and praise the Lord for them. In the meantime, get out there to our website, womenofgrace.com, and join us for one of our upcoming events. I'm going to tell you about Palm Beach Gardens tomorrow, too. God bless you. Bye-bye.
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0: This is a Messy Family Minute with Mike and Alicia Hernan. We talk a lot in our program about the messiness of life, but we thought we should take a moment to explain why it's important. We live in a broken, fallen world, and we're constantly trying to repair relationships and situations that have become, well, messy.
1: Why is it so important to recognize this? Because if we deny or ignore this reality, or try to control our situation and make it neat and perfect, we'll only end up frustrating ourselves and making the situation worse.
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5: 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Father Larry is a captivating teacher, preacher, retreat master, and author. 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Today's talk is from his CD, The Mass Explained.
6: In the name of the Father, and the Son, and the Holy Spirit, amen. Lord Jesus, we gather in your presence, yearning for you and your blessed sacrament. 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Help us to surrender ourselves completely to you and yearn for you in the breaking of the bread. For we beg all this, Lord Jesus, in your most holy name, amen. The Father, and the Son, and the Holy Spirit, amen. The most wonderful thing I ever do in my life is say Mass. It's the thing from when I was a little child. It's all I ever wanted to do. And, you know, ever since, like, Sister Dolores in first grade asked us to draw a picture of what we wanted to be when we grew up, I drew a priest with his hands held up in the air holding up the Eucharist. And that was not innate in me. It was just something that came from God. I believe it's because of my mother, because when I was born March 26, 1960. And I was baptized on April 17, 1960, which was my mother's birthday, and it was also Easter Sunday. And I was baptized in Pittsburgh, PA at St. Ambrose Church. And right after I was baptized, my mother, who was quite young when she had me, she was 18 years old, she went over, and right after the priest baptized me, went over in front of the image of the Blessed Mother, lifted me up in front of the Blessed Mother, and she gave me away. She knew what kind of son I'd be. So she gave me to the Blessed Mother right from the very beginning. And I believe that day Mary took me and grabbed me and prayed for me, that throughout my life, which in high school wasn't very good, kept going and drawing me back to the reality of I was called to be a priest. And so at 17, came before the Lord, came to know the call of the priesthood, and entered the seminary. But that was always very much part of me. Mass. The most important thing I say do in my life now is Mass. I used to sit there and say, "Lord, just let me say one Mass and then you can kill me and I'll be happy. And I always thought after I had my first Mass, I had my first Mass up at the Carmelite Monastery, and I always thought right after I was done saying my first Mass, I was going to drop dead, huh? And so I didn't. But the reality is, every day of my priesthood, I've got to say Mass, most every day, except for a few days that were not possible. Even when I was sick in the hospital, I would say Mass every day in my bed, because there's nothing more important in all of my life or in all of any of our lives than to participate in the Mass. And so when we go about the Mass, this is where the God of the universe, think about it, at every Mass, the God of the universe, Jesus Christ, that which the universe cannot contain, humbles himself before us. He takes the form of bread and wine, and he feeds us with himself. What's more important than that? You know, if I was going to give out at this church, I was going to give $1 billion out. People would come from all around the world to get the $1 billion. Father Larry's going to give $1 billion. Ooh, they would say. And I'd say, oh, great. People would come from all over because Father's going to give them $1 billion. What we give at every Mass is more than $1 billion. It's the God of the universe. It's the one who created the $1 million. God gives us his very self. And yet for some people, they're bored.
7: I don't go to Mass, Father. Why don't you go to Mass? Because it's boring.
6: You haven't a clue. If you don't go to Mass, because you don't realize that it's costing God his life. God is giving everything for love of us. And right from the very beginning, since the creation of time, since the fall of man, God has always been preparing us for this great sacrament. And we go all the way back to Abraham. If we go to Abraham, we know the story of Abraham, huh? In Genesis 22, verses 1 to 12, we see the testing of Abraham. And what happens? Here God looks at Abraham and says, Abraham, I want you to take your son, your only one, who you love, and give him to me. And Abraham says, yes, God, I'll do that. Now, some people get crazy over that. How could God ask for someone's son? But we don't get what God's setting us up for. You know, we know the rest of the story. So Abraham thinks, okay, you're just like any other God. If that's what you want, everybody else has given up their kids. I guess that's the kind of God you are too. So he takes his son. Remember, the son Isaac is the son of promise. Everything depends on him. His whole future, everything depends on Isaac. And he's willing to give him up because he knows God can do anything. And so he takes his son Isaac, which probably wasn't a little boy. Isaac could have been as old as 30, depending on who theologian you're listening to and scripture scholar. But he takes his son, and as he's taking his son, he gives his son the wood for the sacrifice, and he puts it on his back. And then he gives him, he's carrying the fire. And Isaac looks at his father Abraham and says, Father, here is the wood, and here is the fire, but where is the lamb for sacrifice? And here in verse 8, God says, Son, God himself will provide the lamb for sacrifice. So Abraham's uttering a prophecy. God himself will provide the lamb. And then he goes to the top of the mountain. He takes his son. He ties him up. And he goes and he gets ready to kill him. And God stops him and says, don't you dare hurt your son. Don't you dare. And then this is what's happening spiritually, if you know the rest of the story. God looks at him, if you will, and says, Abraham, don't you give up your son to prove your love for me. Abraham, I'll give up my son to prove my love for you. And then you jump 2,000 years, and then you see John the Baptist, and John the Baptist sees Jesus Christ walking towards him, and he says, behold the Lamb of God. God himself provides the lamb. You see, God provides the lamb. That's why at Mass we cry out, Lamb of God, Lamb of God, Lamb of God. We're going back to know this is what God costs us. For God to give us the Mass, it cost God his son's life. Already from the very beginning of this man of faith, the father of our faith, God is preparing us for the Mass. We go a little bit later. We go to Exodus chapter 12 and we find out the Passover lamb. Huh? And here again it's being prepared. Because what's happened at the Passover? At the Passover they were supposed to take an unblemished lamb. And they were to kill the lamb. And after they killed the lamb, they were to take its blood and put it over the doorposts. Then they were to eat the flesh of the lamb. Again, preparing us for the Eucharist. The lamb is sacrificed. Jesus is sacrificed. The lamb is then eaten. We eat his body and drink his blood. And then the blood was poured over, and the blood is what stopped the God of the universe from coming and killing the people there. It's the blood of the lamb that saves us. It's his body, his blood, poured out for our sins, which Mass is about. The God of the universe saves us by the blood of his only Son. And so some people just don't get it, huh? When people are going to Mass, they say, you know, Father, you know, it's boring, or, you know, okay, I'll go. Do I gotta go to Mass? And it just doesn't register. At Mass, God gives his only Son. Well, Father, I can pray at home, can I? Well, sure you can. But you're saying, God, you know what it cost you to give your Son for me, and I know Jesus gives his life for me at the Mass, and he gives me his own body and blood, and that's what I need to survive. But you know, my time is more important than what you're doing for me. And we ditch God when Mass isn't important to us. We don't go to Mass. Well, it's no big deal. It was a very big deal to God to give his only boy. Why isn't it a big deal for us to receive what his boy did for us? And so there is nothing more important we'll ever do in our lives. Nothing. I don't care what it is. Nothing's more important than the Mass. The Vatican Council II says the Mass is the source and the summit of our life. Is it the source and summit of your life? Or is it just something you go through because I want to be a good person, I don't want to go to hell? Most people use Mass for fire insurance, huh? I go to Mass on Sunday because it's a mortal sin to miss Mass, and I don't want to go to hell. Okay, God, I'll go. I don't like it, but I'll go. That's all about me. About what's going to save me. Instead of, wow, Lord, what it cost you. So we need to have our hearts purified and to open our hearts about what's going to happen. Do we know what's happening? It's about a relationship. It's not about just some kind of obligation. It's about being in relationship with God. So now that the Old Testament, there's a lot more, but for our period now, we can't deal with it. We're going to jump now to the New Testament. And we jump to the New Testament, of course, we're going to go to Luke first. In Luke chapter 22, verse 15, I love this. In Luke chapter 22, verse 14 or 15, Jesus, right before he's getting ready to celebrate the Passover, because again, the Mass, or the first Mass, was a Passover supper. So what we talked about in the Old Testament now is fulfilled in the New. Jesus sits with his apostles, and he sits there and says, I have greatly desired to eat this Passover with you before I suffer. Jesus greatly desires you at every Mass. We at our church are blessed to have 24-hour adoration. 24 hours a day, 7 days a week. People come and spend an hour a week, 24 hours a day, 7 days a week, at least two people there, kneeling in front of Jesus. Why? Because he's alive there. And when they get there, they come to know him in the reality of his presence. Do you know Jesus? Do you really know Jesus? Do you know him like you know your mother, your father, your best friend, your girlfriend, your boyfriend, your son, your daughter? Do you know him? The only way you ever come to know Jesus is by spending time with him. I promise you, if you spend time with Jesus in the Eucharistic bread, you will come to know him. And that's the only thing that matters, is that you come to truly know Jesus. But you're not going to know him unless you spend time with him, huh? There is no way to fall in love with somebody unless you spend time with them. People are constantly saying, oh, I want to know Jesus more. Would you ever spend time with him? Well, no. Well, how are you going to fall in love with your boyfriend or girlfriend or husband or wife? The only way it's going to happen is by spending time with them. The only way to love somebody is to spend time. The only way to truly love Jesus is to spend time with him. You must do it. You must. Huh? And then let's go. So Jesus, first thing he does is says Mass. The very first thing Jesus Christ was said Mass. Gave the liturgy of the word, gave the liturgy of the Eucharist. He vanishes because they're now in his presence. Now, so what does the early church do with it? Well, let's go to Acts chapter 2. In Acts chapter 2, verses 42 to 47. These are the four marks of the early church. Verse 42 said, they devoted themselves to the apostles' instruction. Today that would be the teaching of the bishops. The communal life, they lived together. The breaking of the bread and to prayers. They devoted themselves, the early church devoted themselves to the breaking of the bread. You see that? The breaking of the bread is Mass. That's what they devoted themselves. Does every church do that? Do we devote ourselves to the breaking of the bread? And then they did it, if you go down just a little bit more, in verse 46, they went to the temple area together every day, while in their homes they broke bread. Which talks about the two parts of the Mass. In the early church, they would go to the temple or the synagogue, and they would hear the word service, and then they would go to their homes and have the Eucharistic service. The liturgy of the word was in the synagogue. The liturgy of the Eucharist was in their homes. And then what happened is, after a while, there became rifts between the Christian community and the Jewish community, even though the Christians always considered themselves Jews. But what started happening is they start doing both then in their homes. And it was a communal home, a house church. And so the liturgy of the Eucharist and the liturgy of the word became one. But they devoted themselves to that. They devoted themselves to that reality. So the scriptures are clear. And again, we go on to 1 Corinthians chapter 10. And here, in 1 Corinthians chapter 10, here's Paul talking to the church of Corinth. And he wants them to go make sure they get it through their heads that this is what's happening. He says, "Is not the cup of blessing we bless a sharing in the blood of Christ? And is not the bread we break a sharing in the body of Christ? Because the loaf of bread is one, we, many though we are one body, for we all partake of the one loaf." So he doesn't say this is the symbol of Jesus. He says, is it not the body of Christ we partake in? Reality. Don't we truly partake in that? And he says, then the Eucharist is what makes us one. It's what brings us together. And we got to know that that's the purpose of the Eucharist, to make us one with God and make us one with each other. We are the body of Christ. And then to even get clearer, you go to the next chapter. In 1 Corinthians chapter 11, we start at 23, and here's the interesting thing. He says, I received, this is what Paul never knew Jesus, right? He never heard him give a homily or anything. And yet Paul, the way he came to know Jesus is in the Eucharist. Huh? And he's talking about tradition. You know, people don't like tradition. Here's Paul starting and going on, holding on to tradition. He says, I receive from the Lord what I have handed on to you. Tradition. That the night before Jesus died, he took bread and said, this is my body, do this remembrance of me. And he took the cup and he said, do this remembrance of me. Verse 26, every time you eat this bread and drink this cup, you proclaim the death of the Lord until he comes. Verse 27, very important, pay close attention. This means that whoever eats the bread or drinks the cup of the Lord unworthily doesn't break a symbol. It says, sins against the body and blood of the Lord. If it was just a symbol, it wouldn't be a sin. To receive communion unworthily is a sacrilege. You sin against the body and blood of God himself. Huh? And so there he goes. You sin against the body and blood. And people go to communion all the time in the Catholic Church anymore. Huh? Oh, I haven't been to church in 2 years, but come on, I want to receive Jesus. Drives me crazy. And, you know, and when people talk about politicians receiving communion and everything else, well, it's okay, let anybody go. No, we're trying to save them. Because look at the next verse. Verse 28 of 1 Corinthians chapter 11 says, a man should examine himself first. Only then should he eat of the bread and drink of the cup. For verse 29 says, he who eats and drinks without recognizing the body eats and drinks a judgment on himself. Verse 30, that is why many among you are sick and infirm, and so many are dying. To receive communion unworthily, it's no longer the bread of life. It becomes the bread of death. That's why it's so important you never go to communion if you're not in a state of grace. Because you're not bringing God's blessing on you. You're bringing God's condemnation on you. That's what Paul says. Already this is the first century. Paul's dealing with this with the committee. If it was just a symbol, how could you bring about the condemnation on you? It's because you're taking the God of the universe and bringing him inside of you. You better make sure you don't have unconfessed sin. Very important. Okay? So just sit there. We do not want to receive a judgment. We only want to receive a blessing from God, huh? Then, if we sit there, we need to go now to the early church tradition. And I want to read from Justin Martyr. This is in the year 155. Justin Martyr is one of the early church fathers. Again, because we got to get a sense. Some people think that we made up this whole Mass thing in the 12th or 13th century. You know, they really didn't have it before. But it just shows people that think that don't have any true knowledge. They're ignorant in history. Because this is already in 155 A.D. Now, Jesus died about 33 A.D. So it's about 100 years later. And this is what St. Justin says in 155 as he writes this. On the day we call the day of the sun, which what do we call that today? Sunday. All who dwell in the city or country gather together in the same place. They come together for Mass. The memoirs of the apostles and the writings of the prophets are read as much as time permits. Interesting. So they read from the Word of God, and they also read not just from the Word of God, but from Paul, from Peter, what they had talked about, our New Testament, as we'd say today. When the reader has finished, he who presides, the priest, admonishes and challenges them to imitate these beautiful things. He's giving a homily. Then we all rise together and offer prayers for ourselves and for others, wherever they may be. So this is now the intercessions, the prayers of the faithful, so that we may be found righteous by our life and actions and faithful to the commandments, and so to obtain eternal life. As an aside, isn't it interesting? The way they're talking already in the early church to gain everlasting life is not just by faith, just believe in Jesus and you're fine, but here it says they pray that we would be found righteous by our life and our actions, by our works, and faithful to the commandments. We live the commandments so that we can go to heaven. That's what a teaching is, already in 155 A.D. There was no division between faith and works, as there some people want to make today. There is none. You need both to enter the kingdom of heaven. And then it says, after they do that, when the prayers are concluded, we exchange the kiss. That's the sign of peace, huh? Now, nowadays, we shake hands, right? Or in our parish, we hug or whatever. You know, but in those days, some people don't want to do that. You know, years ago, someone came to me and says, Father, I said, what? Could we stop having a sign of peace? I said, why? Because I'm afraid I'll get germs. And I said, sweetheart, you get germs, you catch a cold, you die, you go to heaven. What more could you want? In those days, they gave each other a kiss of peace. Kiss, not on the cheek. On the lips. Whoa, come here now, huh? That's what they did. And so we got to sit there and think about, this is already, people don't want to do a sign of peace. It's 2,000 years old. Then, someone brings the bread and a cup of water and wine mixed together to him who presides over the brethren, the offertory. He takes them and offers praises and glory to the Father of the universe through the name of the Son and of the Holy Spirit. And for a considerable time, he gives thanks in Greek Eucharist that we may be judged worthy of these gifts. Huh? This is the canon of the Mass, or the prayer of consecration. And Eucharist means thanksgiving. So what we're doing is when we come to Mass, we're offering thanksgiving. And again, a lot of people go to Mass so I can get something out of it. It isn't about getting. It's about giving back to God, offering thanks. The word Eucharist means thanksgiving. So then after that, when he has concluded the prayers and thanksgiving, all present give voice to the acclamation by saying amen. And you'll find that amen is one of the oldest words. Amen is more than just I do believe. It means I would stake my life on what you just said. Is that what we mean when we say amen? I would stake my life on what you just said. When he who presides is given thanks and the people have responded, those whom we are called deacons give those present the Eucharistized bread, wine and water, and take them to those who are absent. So it talks about already in 155, they have the whole Mass just like we have it today. So we're not doing something new. We're now doing something as old as the church. And we're participating in that. Now, every Mass costs God his life. We don't re-kill Jesus. You know, there isn't, you know, like some people think we have many sacrifices. We only have one sacrifice, as it says in Hebrews. We have the one sacrifice once and for all. But at Mass, what happens is we participate in that one sacrifice. This is what happens. Eternity folds into time, and time folds into eternity, and we are present at the Last Supper. We are present at the crucifixion and death of Jesus. We are present at the resurrection. We don't re-kill Jesus at every Mass. We're there at Calvary. Because God is an eternal now. And heaven and earth, time and eternity fold at one at every Mass. A great powerful thing is happening. And we get to enter into heaven. Again, if you want to read a great book, Dr. Scott Hahn has The Lamb's Supper. It talks about the whole book of Revelation. We don't have time to go through this. But if you read the book of Revelation, the only thing the book of Revelation is the Mass. To understand the book of Revelation, you got to know what the Mass is about. That's what it is. He's dressed up for Mass. He's in the high priest. He's getting ready to say Mass. He goes in ecstasy, enters heaven. There's the holy, holy memorial. Everything's there. We get to enter into heaven every time we go to Mass. And heaven gets to enter earth. We get to be in heaven at every Mass. Do we realize that? The angels and saints are worshiping God. Even if I come here at night, and a lot of times on Saturday, I'll go and I'll say Mass in the back altar alone. But I'm not alone. There's all the angels and saints around me in heaven, and they're worshiping the God of the universe. As I can take the words and say, this is my body and God is present. I'm never alone. The whole body of Christ is in adoration. I get to go to heaven just as John did when he said the Mass, the book of Revelation. We're never alone. Isn't that the most glorious, wonderful thing? That when I'm at Mass, I'm with everybody who ever went before me. I'm with all my brothers and sisters throughout the world who are alive today. And I'm with everybody in heaven because there's only one body of Christ. And we got to sit there and know that. Again, in the early church, the Mass was the most important thing they did, huh? Because when they came together, by the 3rd century, it was a crime punishable by death if you went to Mass. And so the emperor, once when he had a bunch of Christians in front of him, says, listen, go ahead, preach your word. Go ahead, give your homilies, and go ahead and do your scriptures. Why don't you just stop going to this Eucharist? And they went to the emperor and they said, there is no Eucharist without the church, and there is no church without the Eucharist. Without the Eucharist, we cannot live. And then they were killed. Could you and I say that? Without the Eucharist, I could not live. Without the Eucharist, I could not live. What they're looking at the emperor, what they're saying is, I would rather die than give up the Eucharist. And people give up the Eucharist every day. I used to tell my kids all the time, I'd say, if you really believe that Jesus is present there in the Eucharist, what stops you from going to Mass every day? When I do a parish mission, I'm a miserable priest, I know. I sit there and I say on the 3rd night, I say, how many people believe in the real presence of Jesus Christ here? And everybody raises their hand. I go, ooh, great, you all believe in the real presence of Jesus. How many of you go to daily Mass? And then about 10 people will raise their hands. And I said, the rest of you are liars. And they go, ooh. I said, if you really believe in the real presence, what's more important than Jesus? Somebody give me an excuse. Somebody give me something that's more important than Jesus Christ. God gives us his life. When we say in the Lord's Prayer, we say, give us this day our daily bread. Not my weekly bread. If God is truly present in the Eucharist, I would want to be with him every day. And some people say, well, Father, it's not like I have to. I can be with Jesus anywhere I am. Yes, you can, but I always say it's like talking to your spouse on the television or on the phone or being intimate with your spouse. You're both talking, you're both having a relationship, but one is much more intimate than talking on the phone. When we pray, we're like talking on the phone with Jesus. When we go to Mass, we're being intimate with Jesus. Do you long for Jesus the way he longs for you? It's so important that we come to know that. Now, as we come and we sit there and think about the early church and everything else, we got to always make sure that the Mass is put into 2 things. The Mass is always a sacrifice, but it's not just a sacrifice, because a sacrifice demands love. It's also an intimate supper of love. You know, throughout the time, people were always arguing about, you know, they're either ultra-conservative that want Mass, that we go back in Latin the way it was and always will be. It was only that way for 1,000 years, thank you. But anyway, they say, oh, we're going to get back to the tradition. It was, Jesus didn't speak Latin as far as I know. The early Mass was not in Latin. Sorry. But people want that because they want the mystery. You can have the mystery, whether it's in Latin or English, as long as you know what's happening. If you just need the Latin to get into the mystery, well, you really don't know what's happening, do you? And then there's other people, the other side, that just want, oh, let's not worry about the Eucharist and that. Let's just love each other and be together as a community and sing and hold hands and embrace each other. They haven't a clue what's happening. Both sides, if they go to the ultimate extreme, are wrong. Sorry. It's not either or. It's both and. Jesus, when he gave us the Eucharist, said, all men will know you're my disciples because you love each other. Jesus, when he gave us the Eucharist, it's interesting, in John's Gospel, he only deals with, he doesn't redo the institution narratives again, does he? He just sits there and talks about at the Last Supper. He doesn't even talk about the reality of the institution narrative. This is my body, this is my blood. He begins with the washing of the feet. He talks about the command at the Eucharist to love. Now, John's Gospel was written later than any other Gospel. Maybe, don't know, but maybe it was because they were getting so much in the ritual, they forgot it was about love. When we go to Mass, we got to realize that this costs God everything. It's his sacrifice of his life. But then that demands something from me. It demands my sacrifice of my life, and the way I do that is by giving my life away. Jesus said, all people will know you're my disciples because you love one another. Not because you're real holy when you go to Mass. It's because you love each other. So are our churches places of love? You know, Father Dale Fushick, who started Life Team, heard him years ago, and he told a story about a kid who was going to leave the Catholic Church, 18 years old, and he was a great kid. And his parents called him over and said, you got to talk to our son. And so they invited him to dinner, and they went, and everybody left and left him and Dale, who was only a seminarian at the time. And the kid looked at him and says, I guess you're supposed to talk to me. And Dale says, yeah. He says, I heard you're going to leave the Catholic Church. And the boy says, yes, I'm going to leave. And he says, why? He says, don't you believe in the real presence of Jesus? And the boy says, well, of course I believe in the real presence. Jesus said, this is my body, this is my blood. He's not a liar. Oh, well, you have problems with the Blessed Mother then, huh? Well, no, Dale. I mean, it's Jesus' mother and my mother. I love her. Oh, you have problems with the Pope. That must be the Pope. That's your problem, huh? No, I love the Pope. He's a man of God, stands up for the truth. Oh, then Dale looked at him and said, then why are you leaving the Catholic Church? And he says, Dale, I've went to Mass every week for the last 18 years of my life, and never once did I feel loved there. Never once did I feel loved there. What an indictment. Jesus said, the only way people know you're my disciples is because you love each other. Period. And yet, when we go to Mass, we don't want to even talk to the person next to us. You know, once at a place, there were a bunch of priests there, and a priest fell down and had a heart attack, and people kept walking over him because we're in the middle of Mass. Excuse me. Mass is about loving of God and loving each other. We go to Mass so we can learn how to love. He says, you know how much I love you? Experience it. Feel it. Know it. Now go and love each other. Our church buildings should be people pounding at the doors to get in. Why? Because look at how they love each other. Is that the way our communities are? And if it's not, oh yeah, Father, my community isn't like that. Oh, they're terrible. Well, don't you blame anybody else except the person you look at in the mirror every day. There is no love. Put love. And there you'll find love. It's your job to make your place more loving. Start by talking to people. Say hi to them. Walk when you go out the car. Don't just run out the car to sit there and see, I have to get the heck out of here. I got to do my stuff. Talk to people. Go to fellowship. Greet people before they enter the church. It got to be a community of love, especially. It used to be you didn't have to do that because everybody lived in a neighborhood. They walked to their churches. You knew everybody because you lived together. Very, very few people live that close to each other anymore. People come from miles around. They drive in and they don't know a soul. We got to do a lot to make our places communities of love. A community of love. That's the call of Mass. You know, so we got to be sitting there. And that became real to me years ago. The resident here at my parish, I knew him from he was a kid, and I was over for his ordination diaconate in Rome. Great time a couple years ago when I was in Italy for that ordination. Anyway, while I was there, me and my classmate were there together, and my classmate has done a lot for Mother Teresa's order, when he was over there studying, he would say Mass for her a lot. And so he says, why don't we go and spend time with the sisters? And I said, oh, I'd love to do that. So we got up very early in the morning. And as we went over, we got to spend, we got there at 6 o'clock in the morning. We rang the doorbell and Mother comes out and she's smiling from ear to ear at 6 in the morning. And I'm thinking, Mother can't be right if she's smiling from ear to ear at 6 in the morning, you know, because I'm not a morning person. I believe in the Lord's Supper, not the Lord's breakfast. But anyway, that's all beside the point. So I go, okay. And so she takes us into this room and she said, okay, here, Father, wait for us and we'll come get you in a few minutes. And we're in this nice little room and I thought, how nice. And then we're getting ready to go say Mass. And as we go to get ready to say Mass, here in this little chapel, it's just a little chapel, no chairs there except 2 chairs for the priests who are soft, they're going to be coming to say Mass. And as we're walking into this place to say Mass, you have to take your shoes off because you're going on holy ground. They know who's there. They take off their shoes. I had to take off our shoes, which is an interesting thing to say Mass with no shoes on when you're so used to saying Mass with your shoes on. Anyway, so we go in, and here are these nuns from all over the world. First of all, they're smiling from ear to ear, all happy. Huh? And before that, they were chopping wood, filling their big buckets with water, pouring all this stuff in, doing all this hard work, and they're happy. Young from all around, very, very happy. And they're kneeling on the wood, smiling from ear to ear, happy. And I thought, oh, this will be interesting. So we go in the sacristy, and in the sacristy is a little sign that says, O priest of God, say this Mass as if it was your first Mass. Say this Mass as if it was your last Mass. Say this Mass as if it was your only Mass. And I have that in my sacristy here, too. That's the way we should all approach Mass. Well, people of God, pray this Mass if it was your first Mass. Pray this Mass if it was your last Mass, because it could be. Pray this Mass as if it was your only Mass. If we just entered Mass that way. Then we go in and we start saying Mass. And these nuns, again, are happy, singing, kneeling the whole Mass from ear to ear. They're sitting there, my classmate is giving the homily, and as he's giving the homily, he's picking on me. Now, I don't know how you could pick on me, but the reality, as he's picking on me, these nuns are laughing hysterically. They're laughing at church. Oh my gosh, they're laughing. A true sign that someone's a follower of Christ is a sign of joy. If you have no joy, I don't care if you go to daily Mass or receive communion on a tongue and go like this. If you don't have joy in your heart, you don't know Jesus Christ. A true sign, Jesus said, this is my stuff that you may have my joy. Your joy may be complete. John 15, look it up. Are we people of joy? Sometimes I am, sometimes I'm not. But God told me I must be a person of joy. So if we're going to say I'm a follower of Jesus Christ, I better be a person of love, everybody, whether I like them or not. And I better be a person of joy. You can tell. Because you can tell we can live forever, but we're going to live forever because you can tell it on our faces. We're smiling. Are we people of joy? These nuns were filled with joy. It was contagious. You smile just by looking at them. The people smile just by looking at us. So anyway, as they're laughing and everything over my classmate picking on me, I thought, that's nice. And then we get ready for the rest of the Mass. And as we're getting ready for the rest of the Mass, we take the bread and we say, this is my body. And we hold up the God of the universe. You know what these nuns did? They fell on their faces. They knew that that was God. What we should be doing too is falling on our faces at every Mass. And it doesn't matter. Some places have, you know, they kneel. Some people stand. Some people sit. It doesn't matter. It matters what happens in your heart. Some people are so concerned about what other people are doing at that time, they're filled with judgment. And God forbid us to judge. And He commanded us to love. God's saying, stop looking at them. You look at me. Are you on your face before me? Are you worshiping me? Because it seems like right now you're just judging others. You worship me. And these nuns worshiped Jesus. It's the same thing. They knelt back up. We said, this is my blood. They fell down on their faces. Do we fall on our faces every time we go to Mass? Spiritually, is our heart bowed before the God of the universe? Because that's what matters. That I'm worshiping Him. Mass is about Him, worshiping Him. And these nuns knew it. But that's not only what it's about. Because after that Mass, we went over and they said, please stay with us, fathers. We made you breakfast. And they said, oh, no, no, no, that's okay. She said, please. And so we went to this little room There's a little table against the wall, very, very small room, and my classmates sat there and I sat here, and Mother Superior of the Order went and pulled up a chair next to us and was sitting there talking, "What do you do, Father?" Different thing, asking me about things, and I said, "Fine." She says, "Father, you don't seem well." I said, "Oh, I have a sore throat." "Oh, Father, let me get you something." I said, "No, sister, fine." But she ran and got me honey to pour it in my tea, and she mixed it for me. I said, "Oh, thank you, sister." You know, and then at the end of our wonderful breakfast, there was an orange and an apple. And Mother looked at me and she says, "Father, would you like the orange or the apple?" I said, "Oh, neither, thank you, sister." And then she looked at my classmate and she says, "What would you like?" And he said, "I'll take the apple." And Mother says to him, "Oh, Father, you don't like the skin on the apple, do you?" Well, not particularly, sister. She said, "Oh, let me take it for you and cut it for you." So she took the apple and cut it in half and cut it in quarters and quarters again. And then she started peeling off each piece of skin off every apple piece and handed it to him like he was the Pharaoh. You know, and he goes, "Oh, thank you, sister." And I'm burning because what was I doing? Judging. Yeah, it's one of those things, huh? And I'm judging him thinking, "Don't do that. You, sister, don't do that for him." I didn't say this. "Don't do that for him. He can cut his own apple, for goodness sakes." And then behind her, I saw a plaque of Mother Teresa. And the plaque says, "The fruit of silence is prayer. The fruit of prayer is faith. The fruit of faith is love. The fruit of love is service. The fruit of service is peace." She knew what Mass was about. To worship God means we must serve others. If our truly worship of God is real, that can be told whether I'm really serving others. Mother Superior, the head nun, was serving. She knew what Mass was about. Is that what we do? Does the Mass make us more loving? If the Mass doesn't make us more loving, we're wasting time. How, when I was a kid, I often thought, I'm wondering, am I still Catholic? Because when I went to grade school, we had to go to daily Mass. That was our first period every day. And if I ever get a grade school, they'll have to go to daily Mass. And when they get to daily Mass, because why? It was so important and ingrained in us, the importance of that. But there were some people who would go to daily Mass, and they were so holy that they would sit there and kneel in the back, and they'd say their rosary, and they'd click the front of the pew with it, huh? So we all knew, ooh, they're holy. But then, at the same time, if we were playing baseball in a neighborhood, and we hit a ball into their backyard, they would come out and want to kill us, huh? And we thought, boy, that really helps. You go to daily Mass, you want to kill little kids. Huh? But people are like that. They have two different distinctions. This is the way I'm at Mass, holy. This is the way I'm outside of Mass. You better not do anything like that. For Mass to become real for us, it must transform us and make us more loving. That's why we go to Mass. That I can learn from the God of love how to love. And if I'm not more loving, then something has to change. And that something is our heart. And you and I got to give God permission for that to change. We got to have our hearts changed so that God could sit there and do this. So often in my own life, I realize how much that I'm not loving. And so I always go to Mary. Huh? Mary, when she was at the wedding feast at Cana, she went to Jesus and said, "They have no wine." And I always go to Mary and say, "Mary, go to Jesus and say, Larry has no love, so that he can change my heart and give me love." So the same with you. If you don't have that love that God's calling you to, go to Mary and say, "Mary, tell Jesus I need more love to change my heart." And just as he changed water and made it wine, so he can change your heart and my heart, which is sometimes like a stone, and make it living. Go to Mary. And she can actually, just as she got that miracle of Jesus, so she can do for us. Mary also, by her saying yes, fiat, to God, she brought Christ to the world. When we say fiat, yes to God's will, we bring Christ to the world. And just as Mary changed the world by that one yes, Eve said no and brought death and damnation in the world, Mary said yes and brought life and Jesus to the world. When we say yes to Jesus, like Mary did, we can bring life to ourselves, to our families, and to the world. So just say yes to God with all your heart and see what God will do for you. So we have to sit there now and go through what a little time we have left about what happens at the Mass. When we start Mass, of course, we go and we walk into the church and we gather together, and we have to make sure we get to know each other. We do that before Mass, but we really come to know and become a community. Then we make the sign of the cross. We make the sign of the cross. What that's important to show is, first of all, that's what it cost Jesus to give us the Mass. It cost him his life. But also to remind me and remind you that that's what this Mass must cost me today. It must cost me my life. Galatians 2:19, I have been crucified with Christ. The life I live now, it's not my own. Jesus lives inside of me. So this Mass, it's to remind me, this Mass must cost me everything. But also, it talks about the name of the Father and the Son and the Holy Spirit, which is always the community of love. And what happens when I invoke the Trinity, I'm being brought into the Trinity, the presence of the Trinity. And so I'm called and brought into this community of love. So that'll prepare me then for what this Mass is going to be about. The Mass is going to be about a communal love celebration, which will cost God everything and must cost me everything, but it's about love because the very Trinity is about love. Period. And I need to be caught up into that Trinity. And then, after we do that, we call to mind our sins. Because there's so much in your life and my life that isn't loving. That's what we do. And most people, when they call to mind their sins, put their heads down and they think about nothing, you know, and then come back up there. To call to mind our sins, what means is this. Is we need to really call to mind our sin, be sorry for those sins, and then not just be sorry, everybody's sorry, but repent. The gift of our life, the gift of our lives at the beginning of every Mass is the gift of repentance. Jesus, I'm not going to do this anymore by your grace. And what happens is, the same thing that happened at the first Mass happens at every Mass. Jesus, the God of the universe, got down on his knees and washed the disciples' feet at the beginning of the first Mass. Why? Because that was the dirtiest part of them, their feet, especially if you're walking with sandals on throughout the hills. So Jesus took the lowest of the low of the low of the servant's duties and washed the feet of his disciples because it was the dirtiest part of them. What we do when we go to Mass and we call to mind our sins and repent, Jesus, the God of the universe, again humbles himself, the audacity of humility of our God. He gets on his knees before us spiritually and he washes away our sin. Why? Because that's the dirtiest part of us. Do you know the teaching of church is every venial sin is forgiven at the beginning of every Mass. Mortal sins must still be confessed, but venial sins are cleansed at the beginning of Mass. It's a real cleansing of sin. And so we go before God and we're real sorry. God washes us clean with his own blood. Then we hear the word of God. Huh? And again, when we're listening to the word of the Lord, we're supposed to truly listen. So often, even at my parish, a little bit different, but so often if I'll go to a place or a mission, we just get done with Mass, I'm just get done with the reading of the scriptures, I'll go back and I'll say, okay, someone here, tell me what the gospel is about. And I get these blank looks, like, oh dear, don't you call on me. Some of them will grab the missalette, cheaters. Because most people don't truly listen to God's word. If I was to ask you, what was this last Sunday's gospel about?
7: I don't know. Don't talk to me, Father.
6: We don't listen. People sit there and say, Father, God doesn't talk to me. Oh, God is always talking to you. You're not listening. But God is saying lots to you. But you got to listen. So we got to listen when we go to Mass, huh? With all our being to truly come before God and listen to him. And then after the readings, we have the homily. And the homily is supposed to break open the Word of God for us, little pieces. Now, some people sit there and find good homilies, bad homilies, it doesn't matter. The Word of God is still being broken open for you. And if you really pray and you're really open, you're going to hear something that's going to transform you. Because the Spirit of God is in every priest that's talking. Some do it dynamically, some do it in a deadly manner, I know. But it's still the Spirit of God speaking. So if you're open, the Spirit of God will speak to you. If you're listening, the Spirit of the living God will work. Whether the instrument's a good instrument or a bad instrument, it doesn't matter. It's still, he is an instrument of God. And if you listen, you'll hear something God wants to say to you because he just read his word to you. Then, after that, we say the creed. Now, the creed, I think, is one of the most wonderful things. People, we say the creed constantly. We go into this automatic pilot and we don't know what the creed means. You know, so often when I taught at the high school, I'd sit there and say, is Jesus Christ God? And people would say, well, no, he's the Son of God. I'd say, ah. I said, do you ever listen to what you're saying on Sunday? You say, God from God, light from light, true God from true God. Did you ever hear that? Well, yeah, Father. You never heard it, though, did you? I guess I haven't. How many people go to Mass and say things but never hear what they just said? The whole teaching of the church, lots of it anyway, not all of it, is in the creed. And sometimes we doubt that. I mean, even the saints doubt it sometimes. You know, Teresa Lisieux, she once were having conflicts of doubt, temptations of doubt. You know what she did? She cut her finger, took her blood, and wrote the Apostles' Creed out in her blood to make that statement of faith. Years ago, I was in a school which will be nameless. It's a university throughout America, nowhere close to here. And the very first thing was on spirituality. And here we are, and the professor of the course gets up. I was already a priest and says, the first thing we got to do is throw out the creed because it doesn't speak to the modern day man. And everybody's looking around, priests and nuns. No one blinked an eye. My hand went up. I said, what did you just say? He said, well, throw out the creed. It just doesn't say anything. I said, the same creed that people have died for 2,000 years, professing with their lives. You want to throw that out? Well, Larry, I had to unlearn a lot of things I learned in seminary, too. I left that school, just in case you're wondering. To throw out the creed is the core thing of our life. This is our belief. It cost Jesus his life. When I'm giving it, I do it a little bit different in my parish. And I say, do you believe? Do you believe? And people say, we do believe. And I says, at the end of it, I say, this creed cost Jesus Christ his life. What has this faith ever cost you? Anything? The creed must cost us our lives if we're truly going to be disciples. It's not just something we say. It's something we live if it's going to be real. Then we go and we talk about the intercession, we pray for others, and then after we do that, we go to the holy, holy, as you read in the book of Revelation, holy, holy, holy. And then after that, God of the universe, at the epiclesis, when that priest puts his hands over the bread, that epiclesis and the words of consecration make that bread and wine God. The greatest thing that could ever happen. It's more powerful than a nuclear explosion, because bread and wine become Almighty God through the hands being laid over the bread. And at that time, again, that's where we fall on our faces and say, Lord, I am not worthy. Huh? You are everything. And then when it finally comes to the great amen, the amen when I say amen, that means I would stake my life on everything we've just said. When you go to communion, the priest looks at you and says, the body of Christ, and you say, amen. You say, I would die for what you just said, Father. I would die professing that that bread and that wine is no longer bread and no longer wine, but it's God himself. And then we come back, and I always tell my people at my parish, now be still, like John the Evangelist did at the Last Supper. Put your head on his chest and listen to his heartbeat. The communion time is when we become one with Jesus, one with each other, and one with everybody, as we already talked about. But what you and I need to do is, after we sing our songs and everything else, which is important, we then spend time listening to the heartbeat of Jesus. And every time his heart beats, he says, I love you, I love you, I love you. And the more you come to know you're loved, then and only then will you be able to go forth in love. And when we hear the dismissal rite, briefly, it says now means be you dismissed. Go forth. Go forth and love people. That what happens is when we really receive Jesus and we really do that,

0: I must leave every mass and go forth and serve. I must leave every mass and go forth and bring Jesus to the world. I must leave every mass and be Jesus to everyone who needs Jesus. Because that's why Jesus gave us himself in the Eucharist. To save us, but to also use us to bring others to the knowledge of his love. You got it? You get it? Good. May each of you know his love today and forever. Amen. The Lord be with you. May Almighty God bless, keep, and protect you. He who is Father and Son and Holy Spirit. Amen.
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0: Hi, this is Dave Palmer here at the GRN. Have you had a chance yet to read Pope Leo's new encyclical called Magnifica Humanitas, or Magnificent Humanity, which is about the AI and robotic revolution in our culture? 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
3: Protestants believe the Bible is the only source for determining Christian truth, a doctrine called sola scriptura, which is Latin for scripture alone. Is this true? The answer is no, and here's the reason. It's self-refuting. Since knowledge of which books constitute scripture is a Christian truth, sola scriptura demands that the Bible tell us what scripture is. But guess what? It doesn't. The Bible never tells us which books God has inspired. So if sola scriptura were true, well, then we'd have to deny our knowledge of what scripture is. But that's self-refuting, my friends. The only way to have such knowledge is if Christ established an infallible church to tell us so. But Protestants reject this idea, leaving us with an infallible effect, knowledge of what scripture is, produced by a fallible cause, the church, which is absurd. Sola Scriptura is definitely not a doctrine that's compatible with reason. I'm Carlo Broussard with the Ready Reason for Catholic Answers.
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6: In the name of the Father, and of the Son, and of the Holy Spirit. Amen.
7: You expired, Jesus, but the source of life gushed forth for souls, and the ocean of mercy opened up for the whole world. O fount of life, unfathomable divine mercy, envelop the whole world and empty yourself out upon us.
5: O blood and water, which gush forth from the heart of Jesus as a fountain of mercy for us, I trust in you. O blood and water, which gush forth from the heart of Jesus as a fountain of mercy for us, I trust in you. O blood and water, which gush forth from the heart of Jesus as a fountain of mercy for us, I trust in you.
7: Our Father, who art in heaven, hallowed be thy name. Thy kingdom come. Thy will be done on earth as it is in heaven.
5: Give us this day our daily bread, and forgive us our trespasses, as we forgive those who trespass against us. And lead us not into temptation, but deliver us from evil. Amen.
7: Hail Mary, full of grace, the Lord is with you. Blessed are you among women, and blessed is the fruit of your womb, Jesus.
5: Holy Mary, Mother of God, pray for us sinners now and at the hour of our death. Amen.
7: I believe in God, the Father Almighty, creator of heaven and earth, and in Jesus Christ, his only Son, our Lord, who was conceived by the Holy Spirit, born of the Virgin Mary, suffered under Pontius Pilate, was crucified, died, and was buried. He descended into hell. On the third day, he rose again from the dead. He ascended into heaven and is seated at the right hand of God, the Father Almighty. From there, he will come to judge the living and the dead.
5: I believe in the Holy Spirit, the Holy Catholic Church, the communion of saints, the forgiveness of sins, the resurrection of the body, and life everlasting. Amen.
7: Eternal Father, I offer you the body and blood, soul and divinity of your dearly beloved Son, our Lord Jesus Christ, in atonement for our sins and those of the whole world. For the sake of his sorrowful passion,
5: have mercy on us and on the whole world.
7: For the sake of his sorrowful passion,
5: have mercy on us and on the whole world.
7: For the sake of his sorrowful passion,
5: have mercy on us and on the whole world.
7: For the sake of his sorrowful passion,
5: have mercy on us and on the whole world.
7: For the sake of his sorrowful passion,
5: have mercy on us and on the whole world.
7: For the sake of his sorrowful passion,
5: have mercy on us and on the whole world.
7: For the sake of his sorrowful passion,
5: have mercy on us and on the whole world.
7: For the sake of his sorrowful passion,
5: have mercy on us and on the whole world.
7: For the sake of his sorrowful passion,
5: have mercy on us and on the whole world.
7: For the sake of his sorrowful passion,
5: have mercy on us and on the whole world.
7: Eternal Father, I offer you the body and blood, soul and divinity of your dearly beloved Son, our Lord Jesus Christ, in atonement for our sins and those of the whole world. For the sake of his sorrowful passion,
5: have mercy on us and on the whole world.
7: For the sake of his sorrowful passion,
5: have mercy on us and on the whole world.
7: For the sake of his sorrowful passion,
5: have mercy on us and on the whole world.
7: For the sake of his sorrowful passion,
5: have mercy on us and on the whole world.
7: For the sake of his sorrowful passion,
5: have mercy on us and on the whole world.
7: For the sake of his sorrowful passion,
5: have mercy on us and on the whole world.
7: For the sake of his sorrowful passion,
5: have mercy on us and on the whole world.
7: For the sake of his sorrowful passion,
5: have mercy on us and on the whole world.
7: For the sake of his sorrowful passion,
5: have mercy on us and on the whole world.
7: For the sake of his sorrowful passion,
5: have mercy on us and on the whole world.
7: Eternal Father, I offer you the body and blood, soul and divinity of your dearly beloved Son, our Lord Jesus Christ, in atonement for our sins and those of the whole world. For the sake of his sorrowful passion,
5: have mercy on us and on the whole world.
7: For the sake of his sorrowful passion,
5: have mercy on us and on the whole world.
7: For the sake of his sorrowful passion,
5: have mercy on us and on the whole world.
7: For the sake of his sorrowful passion,
5: have mercy on us and on the whole world.
7: For the sake of his sorrowful passion,
5: have mercy on us and on the whole world.
7: For the sake of his sorrowful passion,
5: have mercy on us and on the whole world.
7: For the sake of his sorrowful passion,
5: have mercy on us and on the whole world.
7: For the sake of his sorrowful passion,
5: have mercy on us and on the whole world.
7: For the sake of his sorrowful passion,
5: have mercy on us and on the whole world.
7: For the sake of his sorrowful passion,
5: have mercy on us and on the whole world.
7: Eternal Father, I offer you the body and blood, soul and divinity of your dearly beloved Son, our Lord Jesus Christ, in atonement for our sins and those of the whole world. For the sake of his sorrowful passion,
5: have mercy on us and on the whole world.
7: For the sake of his sorrowful passion,
5: have mercy on us and on the whole world.
7: For the sake of his sorrowful passion,
5: have mercy on us and on the whole world.
7: For the sake of his sorrowful passion,
5: have mercy on us and on the whole world.
7: For the sake of his sorrowful passion,
5: have mercy on us and on the whole world.
7: For the sake of his sorrowful passion,
5: have mercy on us and on the whole world.
7: For the sake of his sorrowful passion,
5: have mercy on us and on the whole world.
7: For the sake of his sorrowful passion,
5: have mercy on us and on the whole world.
7: For the sake of his sorrowful passion,
5: have mercy on us and on the whole world.
7: For the sake of his sorrowful passion,
5: have mercy on us and on the whole world.
7: Eternal Father, I offer you the body and blood, soul and divinity of your dearly beloved Son, our Lord Jesus Christ, in atonement for our sins and those of the whole world. For the sake of his sorrowful passion,
5: have mercy on us and on the whole world.
7: For the sake of his sorrowful passion,
5: have mercy on us and on the whole world.
7: For the sake of his sorrowful passion,
5: have mercy on us and on the whole world.
7: For the sake of his sorrowful passion,
5: have mercy on us and on the whole world.
7: For the sake of his sorrowful passion,
5: have mercy on us and on the whole world.
7: For the sake of his sorrowful passion,
5: have mercy on us and on the whole world.
7: For the sake of his sorrowful passion,
5: have mercy on us and on the whole world.
7: For the sake of his sorrowful passion,
5: have mercy on us and on the whole world.
7: For the sake of his sorrowful passion,
5: have mercy on us and on the whole world.
7: For the sake of his sorrowful passion,
5: have mercy on us and on the whole world. Holy God,
8: Holy Mighty One,
5: Holy Immortal One,
8: have mercy on us and on the whole world.
5: Holy God,
8: Holy Mighty One,
5: Holy Immortal One,
8: have mercy on us and on the whole world.
5: Holy God,
8: Holy Mighty One,
5: Holy Immortal One,
8: have mercy on us and on the whole world.
7: Eternal God, in whom mercy is endless and the treasury of compassion inexhaustible, look kindly upon us and increase your mercy in us, that in difficult moments we might not despair nor become despondent, but with great confidence submit ourselves to your holy will, which is love and mercy itself.
8: In the name of the Father, and of the Son, and of the Holy Spirit. Amen.
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1: Welcome, friends. This is Peter Herbeck, your host, and we're going to wrap up this week looking at the letter to the Thessalonians that St. Paul wrote. The first letter is what we've looked at, really just one chapter so far this week, and focusing on a set of themes that if you didn't have a chance to tune into the program, I think you'd really find them interesting this week. There's just so much gold here in this first chapter that is very much characteristic of the life of the church in history and how the gospel goes forth, how you know when someone's really said yes to Jesus and is coming in the fullness into the life of the church and the church's mission, and the cost that's paid almost every time, and certainly in many places in history, and it continues that way today. And what we're turning away from, what we're turning toward, what we've begun to receive, what we've been called to do, it's all here in this one chapter. It's really beautiful. It's one beautiful example. And the Word of God continues to be just a living stream of life, just for me personally, but for all of us, because this is God's living word. It's God-breathed. It's animated by the authority and the presence of God in the power of the Holy Spirit. And it's God speaking to us and showing us what the life of the Christian looks like and what our priorities are. And to see this and welcome it into our hearts is part of what it means to step into renewal. The church needs renewing. The church always needs renewing in history. Why? Because it's inhabited by people like me, fallen human beings, people like you. We need each other. We need the working of the Holy Spirit. We need the Word of God. We need the sacraments of the church. We need to align our lives with the Lord's priorities, where He actually becomes Lord of our life. One of the characteristics we've been touching on, I just would like to wrap up this week on, is the reality that for these early communities, as was the case for Peter and all the apostles, and of course St. Paul, is the cost that they paid to become a believer and an actual living disciple of Jesus. And after counting the cost, the suffering and affliction that they had to endure, the persecution, the rejection, it's a big part of the history of the church. It's unavoidable when the good news of the kingdom and the declaration of the rule and majesty of Jesus and the worldview that Jesus brought to us and an understanding of God the Father, God the Son, and God the Holy Spirit, and the understanding of the reality of the kingdom, the ticking clock that's in the world, and the ultimate destiny of what's going to come at the end of the world. Salvation is being offered between the two comings of Christ. It's the time of mercy, the mercy that flows from the heart of God, the heart of the Father, and flows through His church. Forgiveness, being born again, entering into the body of Christ, becoming temples of the living God, being given power to become children of God, being called directly, personally, seriously, to come forward and to follow in the footsteps of Jesus and to engage His mission in the world. Not only by the way we live and act, but what we say and do, that we understand that the fallen world comes to new life when it hears the preaching of the gospel. The church is born of preaching, the magisterium reminds us. That's what we see again and again in these letters. And one thing that the apostles and these brothers and sisters who are not themselves apostles but are new Christians, they understood the value of what they were receiving, and they knew there wasn't anything in the world that could match it. They got it. It was a miracle. That's what the gospel does. That's what the Holy Spirit does in human hearts when the gospel is preached with clarity and power and witnessed. They understood that they were trading up, you could say in modern terms, way up from the best that the idols that they served and the politics that they were wrapped up in could ever produce. They encountered the Lord and they were ready to die. That's a freedom that the apostles had and many Christians have throughout history and even now are experiencing it. The beginning of the second chapter of 1 Thessalonians, Paul begins with this. He said, "For you yourselves know, brethren, that our visit to you was not in vain. But though we had already suffered and been shamefully treated at Philippi, as you know, we had courage in our God to declare to you the gospel of God in the face of great opposition." And he remembered what happened at Philippi. He was arrested, Silas, Paul, stripped of their clothes, beaten with rods, and thrown into prison, recorded Acts 16. So none of that stopped Paul. That happened again and again with Paul. I just thought it might be helpful just to read a little bit about what Paul writes. He's not looking for sympathy. He's just telling us what he experienced, 2 Corinthians chapter 11. He said, "But whatever anyone dares to boast of, I'm speaking as a fool, I also dare to boast of that. Are they Hebrews? So am I. Are they Israelites? So am I. Are they descendants of Abraham? So am I." He's just putting out his bona fides that he's the genuine article from a Jewish point of view. Verse 23, "Are they ministers of Christ? I am talking like a madman," he said. "I am a better one with far greater labors, far more imprisonments, with countless floggings and often near death. 5 times I've received from the Jews the 40 lashes minus one. 3 times I was beaten with rods. Once I received a stoning. 3 times I was shipwrecked. For a night and a day I was adrift at sea, on frequent journeys, in danger from rivers, danger from bandits, danger from my own people, danger from Gentiles, danger in the city, danger in the wilderness, danger at sea, danger from false brothers and sisters, in toil and hardship, through many a sleepless night, hungry and thirsty, often without food, cold and naked. And besides other things, I'm under daily pressure because of my anxiety for all the churches. Who is weak that I am not weak? Who is made to stumble and I am not indignant? If I must boast, I will boast of the things that show my weakness. The God and Father of our Lord Jesus Christ knows that I do not lie." 2 Corinthians chapter 6. "We are putting no obstacle in anyone's way so that no fault may be found with our ministry. But as servants of God, we have committed ourselves in every way through great endurance, in afflictions, hardships and calamities, beatings, imprisonments, riots, labors, sleepless nights, hunger, by purity, knowledge, patience, kindness, holiness of spirit, genuine love, truthful speech, and the power of God with the weapons of righteousness for the right hand and for the left, in honor and dishonor, in ill repute and good repute. We are treated as impostors and yet are true, as unknown yet are well known, as dying and see we are alive, as punished and not yet killed, as sorrowful yet always rejoicing, as poor yet making many rich, having nothing and yet possessing everything." Isn't that mind-blowing? Having nothing and yet possessing everything. There's so much wisdom in this. And friends, the mystery. I mean, here's a guy, you think in the United States, look at all the stats that are out there. How many people are bored? How many people are depressed? How many people are living day and night with anxiety? How many people feel like their life has no purpose? I mean, there's people who possess everything, so to speak, that the world gives, and they're depressed. They spend a fortune going to the therapist to say, "Does my life have any meaning?" I mean, we're getting fooled here by the enemy. You know how, remember when the enemy tempted Jesus in the desert and said, look at all the kingdoms of the world. I can give it to you. Here's the answer: to be happy, to be constantly entertained, to be powerful, to be something. And Jesus, of course, you know, defeated him, exposed the lie. But it's seductive, friends, isn't it? I mean, who wants to exchange all that the devil was talking about for what Paul's describing here? But Paul's saying, yeah, all the calamities and afflictions and hardships that happen, yeah, it's real. A lot of sleepless nights, a lot of rejection, all that stuff. But he said, purity, knowledge, patience, kindness, holiness of spirit, genuine love, truthful speech, and the power of God. Sorrowful but full of joy. Poor but rich in so many ways, making others rich in the kingdom. Having nothing yet possessing everything. I mean, I think, friends, I mean, my own life, my own flesh, I mean, I think many, many people don't want to get too serious about the mission and the potential cost of walking in the footsteps of Jesus. We want to tone down Christianity. We want a Christianity that fits in the world, that leaves me alone. That is, it doesn't cost me anything other than, you know, some service and doing good things to people. But in terms of walking the footsteps of the apostles and the brothers and sisters and what they experienced, there's too much at stake. We have too much we've built, too much we're comfortable with, too much to lose. So we find middle ground. I think that's true. Lord, forgive us. Lord, forgive us for our cowardice and our attachments to the world. Thinking of our brothers and sisters from Thessaloniki, those who are in heaven, we ask you who are so courageous, to turn from idols that dominated your culture, that in a moment made you a nobody and an enemy in your own town, in your own city. Pray for us. St. Peter has words to express his concerns and words and exhortation to the brethren in the context of suffering is a normal part of the Christian life. Suffering for the sake of the gospel, that is. This is 1 Peter chapter 4, verse 12 and following. Beloved, do not be surprised at the fiery ordeal which comes upon you to prove you, as though something strange was happening to you. But instead rejoice in so far as you share Christ's sufferings, that you may also rejoice and be glad when his glory is revealed. If you are reproached for the name of Christ, you're blessed, because the Spirit of glory and of God rests upon you. Man, that is so far away from the normal perception of just being badly treated or ignored or mocked or whatever for the gospel. If you are reproached, this is verse 14, if you're reproached for the name of Christ, you are blessed, because the Spirit of glory and of God rests upon you. The Spirit that glorifies Jesus, the glory of God. Well, friends, it's pretty hard to be reproached for the name of Christ if we never mention the name of Christ. But let none of you suffer as a murderer or a thief or a wrongdoer or mischief maker. Yet, if one suffers as a Christian, let him not be ashamed, but under that name, let him glorify God. For the time has come for judgment to begin with the household of God. And if it begins with us, what will the end of those who do not obey the gospel of God be? What will it turn out? Again, Paul thinks about the wrath of God. Peter thinks about the coming wrath of God. He knows that he wants to rescue people from it. He knows if he has to suffer a little bit in order to save people, he's going to do it, because Jesus told them what's coming. And they did it, friends. May we walk in their footsteps. God bless you. Let's pray for one another. Have a wonderful weekend.
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8: This is Franciscan Media's Saint of the Day for June 5th. Today we celebrate Saint Boniface. Boniface was an English Benedictine monk, but he devoted his life to the conversion of Germanic tribes. When he made his first missionary journey to Germany in 719 at the request of Pope Gregory II, Boniface saw that his work was cut out for him. What Christianity he did find either had lapsed into paganism or was mixed with error. In many instances, the problems he uncovered were rooted in uneducated, lax, and even disobedient clergy. After reporting these conditions to the Holy Father, Boniface was instructed to reform the German church. He was finally made a regional bishop and authorized to organize the whole German church. In these tasks, he was guided by two principles: to restore the clergy's obedience to their bishops in union with the Pope, and to establish houses of prayer, which took the form of Benedictine monasteries. Boniface was eminently successful in much of the country, but in some areas he encountered great problems. During a final mission among the people living in what is now the northern part of the Netherlands, he was massacred in 754, along with 53 companions, while they were preparing converts for confirmation. There's more about the saints, along with inspiration and Catholic resources, at our website, saintoftheday.org. From Franciscan Media, this has been Saint of the Day.
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0: The Sorrowful Mysteries of the Holy Rosary with Mother Angelica and the nuns of Our Lady of the Angels Monastery.
1: In the name of the Father, and of the Son, and of the Holy Spirit.
2: Amen.
1: I believe in God, the Father Almighty, Creator of heaven and earth, and in Jesus Christ, His only Son, our Lord, who was conceived by the Holy Spirit, born of the Virgin Mary, suffered under Pontius Pilate, was crucified, died, and was buried. He descended into hell. The third day he rose again from the dead. He ascended into heaven and sits at the right hand of God, the Father Almighty, from whence he shall come to judge the living and the dead. Father, who art in heaven, hallowed be thy name. Thy kingdom come, thy will be done on earth as it is in heaven.
2: Give us this day our daily bread, and forgive us our trespasses, as we forgive those who trespass against us. And lead us not into temptation, but deliver us from evil. Amen.
1: Hail Mary, full of grace, the Lord is with thee. Blessed art thou among women, and blessed is the fruit of thy womb, Jesus.
2: Holy Mary, Mother of God, pray for us sinners now and at the hour of our death. Amen.
1: Hail Mary, full of grace, the Lord is with thee. Blessed art thou among women, and blessed is the fruit of thy womb, Jesus. Full of grace, the Lord is with thee. Blessed art thou amongst women, and blessed is the fruit of thy womb, Jesus.
2: Holy Mary, Mother of God, pray for us sinners now and at the hour of our death. Amen.
1: Glory be to the Father, and to the Son, and to the Holy Spirit.
2: As it was in the beginning, is now, and ever shall be, world without end.
1: The first sorrowful mystery, the agony in the garden.
3: Dear Jesus, your example of resignation, acceptance, and love makes us realize that the Father has our lives in His hands, and nothing happens to us that is not for our good.
1: Our Father, who art in heaven, hallowed be thy name. Thy kingdom come, thy will be done on earth as it is in heaven.
2: Give us this day our daily bread, and forgive us our trespasses, as we forgive those who trespass against us. And lead us not into temptation, but deliver us from evil. Amen.
1: Hail Mary, full of grace, the Lord is with thee. Blessed art thou among women, and blessed is the fruit of thy womb, Jesus.
2: Holy Mary, Mother of God, pray for us sinners now and at the hour of our death. Amen.
1: Hail Mary, full of grace, the Lord is with thee. Blessed art thou amongst women, and blessed is the fruit of thy womb, Jesus.
2: Holy Mary, Mother of God, pray for us sinners now and at the hour of our death. Amen.
1: Hail Mary, full of grace, the Lord is with thee. Blessed art thou among women, and blessed is the fruit of thy womb, Jesus.
2: Holy Mary, Mother of God, pray for us sinners now and at the hour of our death. Amen.
1: Hail Mary, full of grace, the Lord is with thee. Blessed art thou amongst women, and blessed is the fruit of thy womb, Jesus.
4: Holy Mary, Mother of God, pray for us sinners, now and at the hour of our death. Amen.
1: Hail Mary, full of grace, the Lord is with thee. Blessed art thou among women, and blessed is the fruit of thy womb, Jesus.
2: Holy Mary, Mother of God, pray for us sinners now and at the hour of our death. Amen.
1: Hail Mary, full of grace, the Lord is with thee. Blessed art thou amongst women, and blessed is the fruit of thy womb, Jesus.
2: Holy Mary, Mother of God, pray for us sinners now and at the hour of our death. Amen.
1: Hail Mary, full of grace, the Lord is with thee. Blessed art thou amongst women, and blessed is the fruit of thy womb, Jesus.
2: Holy Mary, Mother of God, pray for us sinners now and at the hour of our death. Amen.
1: Hail Mary, full of grace, the Lord is with thee. Blessed art thou amongst women, and blessed is the fruit of thy womb, Jesus.
2: Holy Mary, Mother of God, pray for us sinners, now and at the hour of our death. Amen.
1: Hail Mary, full of grace, the Lord is with thee. Blessed art thou among women, and blessed is the fruit of thy womb, Jesus.
2: Holy Mary,
1: Hail Mary, full of grace, the Lord is with thee. Blessed art thou among women, and blessed is the fruit of thy womb, Jesus.
2: Holy Mary, Mother of God, pray for us sinners, now and at the hour of our death. Amen.
1: Glory be to the Father, and to the Son, and to the Holy Spirit.
2: As it was in the beginning, is now, and ever shall be. World without end. Amen.
1: O my Jesus,
2: forgive us our sins, save us from the fires of hell, and lead all souls to heaven, especially those in most need of your mercy.
1: The second sorrowful mystery, the scourging at the pillar.
3: Dear Jesus, this incident was not only painful, but humiliating. Each stroke of the whip made you wince with pain, and the gaze of the onlookers made you feel like a worm and no man.
1: Our Father, who art in heaven, hallowed be thy name, thy kingdom come, thy will be done on earth as it is in heaven.
2: Give us this day our daily bread, and forgive us our trespasses, as we forgive those who trespass against us. And lead us not
1: Hail Mary, full of grace, the Lord is with thee. Blessed art thou among women, and blessed is the fruit of thy womb, Jesus.
2: Holy Mary, Mother of God, pray for us sinners now and at the hour of our death. Amen.
1: Hail Mary, full of grace, the Lord is with thee. Blessed art thou among women, and blessed is the fruit of thy womb, Jesus.
2: Holy Mary, Mother of God, pray for us sinners now and at the hour of our death. Amen.
1: Hail Mary, full of grace, the Lord is with thee. Blessed art thou among women, and blessed is the fruit of thy womb, Jesus.
2: Holy Mary, Mother of God, pray for us sinners now and at the hour of our death. Amen.
1: Hail Mary, full of grace, the Lord is with thee. Blessed art thou among women, and blessed is the fruit of thy womb, Jesus.
2: Holy Mary, Mother of God, pray for us sinners now and at the hour of our death.
1: Hail Mary, full of grace, the Lord is with thee. Blessed art thou amongst women, and blessed is the fruit of thy womb, Jesus.
2: Holy Mary, Mother of God, pray for us sinners now and at the hour of our death. Amen.
1: Hail Mary, full of grace, the Lord is with thee. Blessed art thou amongst women, and blessed is the fruit of thy womb, Jesus.
2: Holy Mary,
1: Hail Mary, full of grace, the Lord is with thee. Blessed art thou amongst women, and blessed is the fruit of thy womb, Jesus.
2: Holy Mary, Mother of God, pray for us sinners, now and at the hour of our death. Amen.
1: Hail Mary, full of grace, the Lord is with thee. Blessed art thou among women, and blessed is the fruit of thy womb, Jesus.
2: Amen.

0: Blessed art thou amongst women, and blessed is the fruit of thy womb, Jesus.
1: Holy Mary, Mother of God, pray for us sinners now and at the hour of our death. Amen.
0: Hail Mary, full of grace, the Lord is with thee. Blessed art thou amongst women, and blessed is the fruit of thy womb, Jesus.
1: Holy Mary, Mother of God, pray for us sinners now and at the hour of our death. Amen.
0: Glory be to the Father, and to the Son, and to the Holy Spirit.
1: As it was in the beginning, is now, and ever shall be, world without end. Amen.
0: O my Jesus,
1: forgive us our sins, save us from the fires of hell, and lead all souls to heaven, especially those who most need thy mercy.
0: The third sorrowful mystery, the crowning with thorns.
2: Dear Jesus, our lack of confidence in your mercy and the lukewarmness of our love braided the crown of thorns, this instrument of torture, into a wreath of unspeakable pain.
0: Our Father, who art in heaven, hallowed be thy name. Thy kingdom come, thy will be done on earth as it is in heaven.
1: Give us this day our daily bread, and forgive us our trespasses, as we forgive those who trespass against us. And lead us not into temptation, but deliver us from evil. Amen.
0: Hail Mary, full of grace, the Lord is with thee. Blessed art thou among women, and blessed is the fruit of thy womb, Jesus.
1: Holy Mary, Mother of God, pray for us sinners now and at the hour of our death. Amen.
0: Hail Mary, full of grace, the Lord is with thee. Blessed art thou amongst women, and blessed is the fruit of thy womb, Jesus.

0: Blessed art thou amongst women, and blessed is the fruit of thy womb, Jesus.
1: Holy Mary, Mother of God, pray for us sinners now and at the hour of our death. Amen.
0: Hail Mary, full of grace, the Lord is with thee. Blessed art thou among women, and blessed is the fruit of thy womb, Jesus.
1: Holy Mary, Mother of God, pray for us sinners now and at the hour of our death. Amen.
0: Hail Mary, full of grace, the Lord is with thee. Blessed art thou among women, and blessed is the fruit of thy womb, Jesus.
1: Amen.

0: Blessed art thou amongst women, and blessed is the fruit of thy womb, Jesus.
1: Holy Mary, Mother of God, pray for us sinners now and at the hour of our death. Amen.
0: Hail Mary, full of grace, the Lord is with thee. Blessed art thou amongst women, and blessed is the fruit of thy womb, Jesus.
1: Holy Mary, Mother of God, pray for us sinners now and at the hour of our death. Amen.
0: Hail Mary, full of grace, the Lord is with thee. Blessed art thou amongst women, and blessed is the fruit of thy womb, Jesus.
1: Holy Mary,
0: Hail Mary, full of grace, the Lord is with thee. Blessed art thou amongst women, and blessed is the fruit of thy womb, Jesus.
1: Holy Mary, Mother of God, pray for us sinners now and at the hour of our death. Amen.
0: Glory be to the Father, and to the Son, and to the Holy Spirit.
1: As it was in the beginning, is now, and ever shall be, world without end.
0: Oh, my Jesus.
1: Forgive us our sins, save us from the fires of hell, and lead all souls to heaven, especially those who most need thy mercy.
0: The fourth sorrowful mystery, the carrying of the cross.
2: You loved us enough, dear Jesus, to take upon your bleeding shoulders the wood of your cross. May our cross be one cross, dear Jesus, that together we may glorify the Father and save souls.
0: Our Father, who art in heaven, hallowed be thy name. Thy kingdom come, thy will be done on earth as it is in heaven.
1: Give us this day our daily bread, and forgive us our trespasses, as we forgive those who trespass against us. And lead us not into temptation, but deliver us from evil.
0: Hail Mary, full of grace, the Lord is with thee. Blessed art thou among women, and blessed is the fruit of thy womb, Jesus.
1: Holy Mary, Mother of God, pray for us sinners now and at the hour of our death. Amen.
0: Hail Mary, full of grace, the Lord is with thee. Blessed art thou amongst women, and blessed is the fruit of thy womb, Jesus.
1: Amen.

0: Blessed art thou amongst women, and blessed is the fruit of thy womb, Jesus.
1: Holy Mary, Mother of God, pray for us sinners now and at the hour of our death. Amen.
0: Hail Mary, full of grace, the Lord is with thee. Blessed art thou among women, and blessed is the fruit of thy womb, Jesus.
1: Holy Mary, Mother of God, pray for us sinners now and at the hour of our death. Amen.
0: Hail Mary, full of grace, the Lord is with thee. Blessed art thou among women, and blessed is the fruit of thy womb, Jesus.
1: Holy Mary, Mother of God, pray for us sinners now and at the hour of our death. Amen.
0: Hail Mary, full of grace, the Lord is with thee. Blessed art thou amongst the women, and blessed is the fruit of thy womb, Jesus.
1: Holy Mary, Mother of God, pray for us sinners now and at the hour of our death. Amen.
0: Hail Mary, full of grace, the Lord is with thee. Blessed art thou among women, and blessed is the fruit of thy womb, Jesus.
1: Holy Mary, Mother of God, pray for us sinners now and at the hour of our death. Amen.
0: Hail Mary, full of grace, the Lord is with thee. Blessed art thou amongst women, and blessed is the fruit of thy womb, Jesus.
1: Holy Mary, Mother of God, pray for us sinners now and at the hour of our death. Amen.
0: Hail Mary, full of grace, the Lord is with thee. Blessed art thou amongst women, and blessed is the fruit of thy womb, Jesus.
1: Holy Mary, Mother of God, pray for us sinners now and at the hour of our death. Amen.
0: Hail Mary, full of grace, the Lord is with thee. Blessed art thou amongst women, and blessed is the fruit of thy womb, Jesus.
1: Holy Mary, Mother of God, pray for us sinners now and at the hour of our death. Amen.
0: Glory be to the Father, and to the Son, and to the Holy Spirit.
1: As it was in the beginning, is now, and ever shall be, world without end. Amen.
0: O my Jesus,
1: forgive us our sins, save us from fires now, and lead all souls to heaven, especially those who most need thy mercy.
0: The fifth sorrowful mystery, the crucifixion.
2: You gave your life for us when we were yet sinners. Help us, Jesus, to see your loving gaze as you looked up to the Father with abandonment, at the thief with mercy, and at your mother with love.
0: Our Father, who art in heaven, hallowed be thy name, thy kingdom come, thy will be done on earth as it is in heaven.
1: Give us this day our daily bread, and forgive us our trespasses, as we forgive those who trespass against us. And lead us not into temptation, but deliver us from evil.
0: Hail Mary, full of grace, the Lord is with thee. Blessed art thou amongst the women, and blessed is the fruit of thy womb, Jesus.
1: Amen.

0: Full of grace, the Lord is with thee. Blessed art thou amongst women, and blessed is the fruit of thy womb, Jesus.
1: Holy Mary, Mother of God, pray for us sinners now and at the hour of our death. Amen.
0: Hail Mary, full of grace, the Lord is with thee. Blessed art thou amongst women, and blessed is the fruit of thy womb, Jesus.
1: Holy Mary,
0: full of grace, the Lord is with thee. Blessed art thou amongst women, and blessed is the fruit of thy womb, Jesus.
1: Holy Mary, Mother of God, pray for us sinners now and at the hour of our death. Amen.
0: Hail Mary, full of grace, the Lord is with thee. Blessed art thou amongst women, and blessed is the fruit of thy womb, Jesus.
1: Holy Mary,
0: Hail Mary, full of grace, the Lord is with thee. Blessed art thou amongst women, and blessed is the fruit of thy womb, Jesus.

0: Lord is with thee. Blessed art thou amongst women, and blessed is the fruit of thy womb, Jesus.
1: Holy Mary, Mother of God, pray for us sinners now and at the hour of our death. Amen.
0: Hail Mary, full of grace, the Lord is with thee. Blessed art thou among women, and blessed is the fruit of thy womb, Jesus.
1: Holy Mary, Mother of God, pray for us sinners now and at the hour of our death. Amen.
0: Glory be to the Father, and to the Son, and to the Holy Spirit.
1: As it was in the beginning, is now, and ever shall be, world without end. Amen.
0: O my Jesus,
1: forgive us our sins, save us from the fires of hell, and lead all souls to heaven, especially those who most need thy mercy.
0: Hail, Holy Queen.
1: Mother.

0: pray for us, Holy Mother of God.
1: That we may be worthy of the promises of Christ.
0: Let us pray. O God,
1: whose only begotten Son, by his life, death, and resurrection, has purchased for us the rewards of eternal life, grant us to see that we have taken upon these mysteries of the Most Holy Virgin, of the Blessed Virgin Mary, we may imitate what they contain and obtain what they promise, through the same Christ our Lord. Amen.
0: May the divine assistance remain always with us. In the name of the Father, and the Son, and the Holy Spirit.
1: Amen.
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2: Ever wonder if you talk too much? I do. Talking too much can get us in trouble, and I've learned that the hard way. In Proverbs, it reads, "Whoever keeps his mouth and his tongue keeps himself out of trouble." That's truth. Sometimes silence is wisdom. I've become slower to respond, more intentional with my words. But self-awareness isn't automatic. If constant chatter or intrusive questions are part of your personality, you might not even notice. So ask someone you trust, a sibling, a parent, a close friend. How do people respond when you speak? Do they lean in or pull back? Taming the tongue isn't about being quiet all the time. It's about knowing when to speak and when to pause. That's where growth begins. Scripture says, even a fool who keeps silent is considered wise. My coach's question is this: when are the moments I need to keep my mouth shut? This is an Epiphany Insight. I'm Vanessa Denha-Garmo, a communications evangelist.
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0: Friday, the 5th of June. It's the Feast of St. Boniface. Let's pray the Collect Prayer for Mass today in the name of the Father, and the Son, and the Holy Spirit. May the martyr St. Boniface be our advocate, O Lord, that we may firmly hold the faith he taught with his lips and sealed in his blood, and confidently profess it by our deeds. We ask this through Christ our Lord. Our Father, who art in heaven, hallowed be thy name. Thy kingdom come, thy will be done, on earth as it is in heaven. Give us this day our daily bread, and forgive us our trespasses, as we forgive those who trespass against us. And lead us not into temptation, but deliver us from evil. Glory be to the Father, and to the Son, and to the Holy Spirit, as it was in the beginning, is now, and ever shall be, world without end. Amen. St. Boniface, pray for us. It is the Sunrise Morning Show. We are glad that you're along here on a Friday morning as we head into a weekend where lots of you will be having Corpus Christi processions at your parish or in your downtowns, wherever they happen to be. I'm Matt Swaim. Anna Mitchell has news. Paul Lockman at the controls. And we'll talk to Dr. John Bergsma some more thoughts on the Eucharist heading into Corpus Christi weekend. Father Hezekias Carnazzo will preview the Sunday Mass readings. We'll unpack some of the things that the Pope has had to say about the liturgy, as described in the documents of Vatican II, with Andrew Pettiprin from the Spe Salvi Institute. And then more on today's saint, St. Boniface, with Dr. Matthew Bunsen and Anna Mitchell. I'm just realizing that the first time I think I ever actually asked Dr. Matthew Bunsen to be a guest on the Sunrise Morning Show back in, I think, 2007, it was to talk about St. Boniface. I don't know if he remembers this or not. I have to check my notes. 2 minutes past, here's Anna Mitchell with news.
1: Good morning. The House has passed a bill to aid Ukraine and sanction key segments of the Russian economy. The legislation seeks to cement U.S. assistance for Ukraine by providing more than $1 billion in security and reconstruction aid and making another $8 billion available for Ukraine's defense through loans. The vote comes a day after the House approved a war powers resolution that would halt U.S. military action against Iran. China and North Korea will be holding talks next week, Charles de Ledesma reports.
2: Chinese leader Xi Jinping will travel to North Korea next week in what will be his first visit in years, the trip the latest in a series of steps by China to reinforce its close ties with its nuclear-armed neighbor, whose leader, Kim Jong-un, has reached out to Russia in recent years, notably by sending troops and conventional weapons to support the war against Ukraine. The next week meeting announcement was made by both countries on Friday, a day after North Korea unveiled a new facility to produce nuclear fuel. Experts say the plant's disclosure implies that Kim is eager to cement his country's status as a nuclear weapons state ahead of Xi's visit. I'm Charles de Ledesma.
1: The United States has imposed sanctions on Cuban President Miguel Díaz-Canel and his wife and three other individuals. The action yesterday is the latest move by the Trump administration to pressure the island's leadership and drew immediate condemnation from Havana. Included in the sanctions are the son and grandson of former President Raul Castro, as well as the current Cuban president's stepson. Protesters have gathered in Nigeria's capital demanding action to address rampant kidnappings. Jennifer King reports.
3: In Nigeria, gunmen kidnapped seven students from an off-campus residence in Zamfara State, according to police. The area has been a hotspot for armed gangs that carry out kidnappings for ransom. One student managed to escape, and efforts are underway to rescue the remaining six. Meanwhile, in Nigeria's capital, Abuja, activists staged a protest demanding government action to rescue pupils and teachers abducted from schools in Oyo State.
4: Enough of kidnapping, enough of killing. They are killing us like chicken. They are killing our children like chicken.
3: Former presidential candidate Omoyele Sowore helped organize the protest. He called for greater accountability from government forces.
5: Soldiers who should be in the bush looking for the children are here protecting their oppressors. Nigerian politicians.
3: The Premium Times, a local news outlet, counts at least 1,900 students kidnapped from 20 schools in Nigeria since 2014. I'm Jennifer King.
1: Pope Leo on Sunday will lead a Corpus Christi procession in Spain. His apostolic visit to Spain begins tomorrow. During his general audience this week, the Holy Father encouraged the faithful to participate in Eucharistic processions. He said, quote, "An expression of popular Eucharistic devotion is found in the processions with the Blessed Sacrament that take place in the streets of many towns and countries. In this regard, I encourage you to keep alive this beautiful manifestation of public witness to the faith," end quote. And on Wednesday next week, he will inaugurate the Tower of Jesus Christ atop the famed La Sagrada Familia. Now that the tower is complete, it makes it the tallest church in the world, towering over Madrid.
0: Not only that, Anna Mitchell, the Sagrada Familia is now the largest Lego set in the official Lego catalog.
1: There's a Lego?
0: Yeah.
1: Like,
0: oh, yeah, Anna Mitchell.
1: Send me a link.
0: They've, okay, so it looks like the Sagrada Familia, of course.
1: Well, of course. I want to see it.
0: It's, I think, 12,000 pieces.
1: Wow.
0: So, paging John Kramer at the Lego Church Project, we
1: got
0: to figure out how to, like, crowdfund you one of these guys.
1: Dude.
0: Yeah, so if you go lego.com/Sagrada Familia, if you're looking for a good present to get Anna Mitchell and myself and the Sacred Heart Radio family for our 25th birthday this year. 12,060.
1: My boys went, there's some like Transformer Lego that they want.
0: I got a secret for you, Anna Mitchell. All Legos are Transformers.
1: You know what? You're not wrong. You're not wrong. But anyway, pretty cool. But of course, the construction on La Sagrada Familia continues.
0: It's been going on a little while.
1: It's been like, you know, more than 100 years in the making. And they still got a couple more years left before it's completely complete. But pretty cool. And speaking of Eucharistic processions, my parish had one last night.
0: Yeah.
1: I gotta find some pictures to share of the street decoration. It was beautiful. I didn't get to be there. I had to work, but my family was there, and I saw some pictures. Pretty cool. Anyway, today is Friday, June the 5th. It is the feast of Saint Boniface. We'll talk more about him with Dr. Matthew Bunsen at the end of this hour. Right now, it's 8 past. Dr. John Bergsma back with us now on the Sunrise Morning Show. He's author and illustrator of Bible Basics for Catholics, and Ave Maria Press now has a video series to go along with it. You can buy the book with it in bulk for very cheap for a parish Bible study near you. Good morning, Doc.
6: Good morning, Anna.
1: So with the solemnity of Corpus Christi in mind, we are going to talk about the Eucharistic covenant this morning. Now, Doc, when Jesus was at the Last Supper with his disciples, did he just kind of like spur of the moment decide like this seems like a good time to institute the new covenant?
6: I would say not. I mean, it's the culmination of his whole earthly ministry comes to the establishment of the new covenant in the upper room. He says, this cup, for example, in Luke 22:20, this cup is the new covenant in my blood. So he's establishing the new covenant even before his self-sacrifice on the cross. Now, those acts are, you know, intrinsically united. We don't want to split the upper room from the cross, but I just say that to emphasize how important what takes place in the upper room is, and that's something that I missed for 30 years of my life outside the Catholic Church, not really understanding the significance of what our Lord was doing with the 12 at his final Passover.
1: Yeah, why does the new covenant involve eating him?
6: Yes, this is powerful, and it goes back to the principle that we need a better blood than that of bulls and goats, because the blood of bulls and goats cannot take away sin. We need the very blood of God. And, you know, in the Old Testament, the consumption of blood was forbidden because the principle was the life was in the blood, and God didn't want us to partake of animal life, but when we read in John 6, for example, when Jesus says, unless you eat my flesh and drink my blood, you have no life in you. It now becomes a command because God does want us to commune in divine life. And in the blood of Jesus, there is not animal life, but divine life. But there's other reasons, Anna. In Isaiah 42:8 and 49:6, we are told that God is going to give the servant of the Lord, as a covenant to the people. And what that could possibly mean prior to its fulfillment is rather mysterious, but in light of the Last Supper, we suddenly realize, oh my goodness, when he gives himself under the forms of bread and wine to the apostles, that is God's promised servant from Isaiah, giving himself as the covenant to the 12 who represent the new Israel, the 12 patriarchs, 12 new tribes of the new Israel. So it was prophesied, and it must take place to be fulfilled.
1: Well, I guess we should back up a little bit, because we keep calling this the new covenant, which implies that there was an old covenant. In fact, there were multiple old covenants, yes. Were there not, Doc? Can you kind of take us through some of the significant moments of salvation history and how they point us toward the Eucharist?
6: 100%. So, I mean, it begins in the garden with Adam and Eve, and they had a fundamental covenant with God that involved eating. You know, they had access to the fruit of life, but rather than eat from that, they ate from the tree of the knowledge of good and evil. So they wrongly ate. They made a mistake in eating, and that broke that family bond between themselves. And so there's a kind of fundamental principle that we got to get back to right eating to renew that covenant. We got to find the fruit of life once more. But they get cast out of the garden, and we know one thing leads to another. We have the world descend into the chaos of sin, and God sends a great flood to clean it up, quite literally. And we have a new Adam figure, Noah, and the covenant's remade with him, and he offers sacrifice as soon as he gets off the ark, and that sacrifice is a type of the later sacrifice of Christ. And then many generations later, after the disaster, the Tower of Babel, God kind of reestablishes a family with Abraham, our father in faith. Abraham enters into a covenant with God, which culminates with God asking him to sacrifice his one and only son in a foreshadowing of Calvary, which Abraham is willing to do, but God calls it off because the point was a test of faith, not that God wanted the life of Isaac. They almost mime or act out the sacrifice of Christ on the mountaintop there in Genesis 22, an anticipation of the cross. And then promises are given to Abraham that he'll become a great nation, that he'll have a great name, that kings will come from him, and ultimately that blessing will come to the whole earth. And under Moses, Abraham's descendants are formed into a great nation. And then later under David, they're formed into a great kingdom and established a great dynasty from which the Messiah is going to come. But ultimately, it's the son of David, Jesus, who comes to make us into a supernatural nation and a supernatural kingship and to form the new covenant, which has been anticipated through all the things that came before. That one great act of eating his flesh is the new fruit of the tree of life that will bring us back into communion with God that we lost from our first parents. So that, Anna, is the fastest rendition of salvation history I think I've ever done.
1: This is really impressive, Doc. Just right off the top of your head, I didn't prepare you for that moment, but very impressive. But I love that you bring up Jesus's body as the fruit of the new tree of life, because the cross, traditionally, they say, I mean, you've been to the Church of the Holy Sepulchre many times, the mm-hmm. site of the crucifixion, and underneath the site of the crucifixion in the Church of the Holy Sepulchre, I believe, is the Chapel of Adam.
6: Correct.
1: Because the place of the skull, Golgotha, whose skull
6: yeah.
1: are we talking about?
6: Adam's skull.
1: So Jesus goes up a hill, plants a tree, and hangs on it. And instead of eating of the tree of life like Adam and Eve might have done, why God expelled them from the garden, lest they eat it and live a life eternally separated from him. We are now invited to eat from that tree of life and be united to him eternally in the church.
6: Yes, so beautiful. It's a balance and a harmony to salvation history.
1: Amen to that. Thank you so much, Dr. John Bergsma. You can find Bible Basics for Catholics linked at sunrisemorningshow.com. It's a quarter past now on the Sunrise Morning Show. We're back with headlines right after this.
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0: 17 past. Here's Anna with headlines.
1: The House has passed a bill to aid Ukraine and sanction key segments of the Russian economy. And meanwhile, Ukraine's Volodymyr Zelensky is calling for direct talks with his Russian counterpart, Vladimir Putin. Pope Leo tomorrow will begin his latest apostolic voyage, his next apostolic voyage, heading tomorrow for Spain. And on Sunday, he will lead a Corpus Christi procession.
0: And, of course, we got one at my parish. I'm very excited about that. I think I mentioned yesterday, I think it's all altar servers on deck.
1: That's awesome.
0: So we're definitely going to be there.
1: I'm super pumped.
0: Half an hour early just to get the, you know, get the marching orders, as it were.
1: Oh, yeah, absolutely.
0: Quite literally. Although
1: super pumped and praying hard today for my godson.
0: I was about to say, before we get to Corpus Christi, we got other business to attend to in my family at my parish.
1: Yeah.
0: And that's tonight at 7. So we've got confirmation mass.
1: Oh, my gosh.
0: Bishop Frederick Campbell will be there administering
1: really?
0: The sacrament.
1: From Columbus?
0: No, on St. Frederick Campbell? No.
1: I was going to say, he's like the emeritus bishop of Columbus, isn't he?
0: He is, and I can't believe that I just said that. Why can I not remember the name of the actual...
1: Yeah, which bishop? Which auxiliary bishop of Washington, D.C. is coming to your parish?
0: It's Bishop Roy Campbell.
1: Roy. Oh, really? Named after the author?
0: No.
1: Oh.
0: But I can't believe
1: Know, Joseph Pierce wrote a biography of Roy Campbell.
0: This is a different one. This is Bishop Campbell.
1: Different Campbell.
0: I always call him Bishop Campbell, but I'm connected to the Diocese of Columbus because of the Journey Home and
1: right,
0: stuff.
1: Right, right, right.
0: My brain... See, Anna Mitchell, what a rabbit trail. What a rabbit trail you've led us on.
1: Well,
0: now the current Bishop of Columbus.
1: So funny because...
0: Fernandez.
1: Yeah. Well, I mean...
0: That's like five bishops ago.
1: It wouldn't have... Yeah, I was going to say we had Bishop Brennan in between, but... That's funny because I just assumed, like, oh, yeah, they have traveling bishops all the time that come and do stuff in D.C. because there's just so many people.
0: Well, because they all get moved up from the farm team to, like, their own dioceses.
1: Right, exactly.
0: All the time. Any rate, Bishop Campbell, I'll see you tonight. I hope you didn't hear me mess up your name this morning. Goodness. Goodness gracious. Oh, he always likes to quiz the kids, by the way. I've been to a couple that he's done.
1: Yeah.
0: And he's always like, no, I'm not going to confirm you unless I know that you guys know what you're doing here.
1: Oh, that's funny.
0: And he'll quiz them.
1: You send me pictures.
0: I will. It'll be a good time. Sacraments are always good things.
1: I'm praying for him.
0: I will absolutely do that. His grandpa
1: woke up thinking about it this morning. So. Oh, that's awesome.
0: 21 past.
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1: Joining us again on the Sunrise Morning Show is Father Hezekias Carnazzo from the Institute of Catholic Culture. Good morning, Father.
17: Good morning, Annie. 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
1: It is a blessing to have you back. And we'll be looking ahead to the readings from Mass on Sunday and the Solemnity of Corpus Christi. The Gospel is from John chapter 6. It's toward the end of the Bread of Life discourse, coming after Jesus feeding the 5,000. And he says in this reading, "The bread that I give is my flesh for the life of the world." And then goes on to say that the Jews quarreled among themselves. I know there are other translations that say they murmured among themselves. Why is that?
17: Well, John is using a technique best described in theological terms as biblical typology, and that's a fancy way of saying that God doesn't change. And when we encounter him in the biblical narrative, in the scriptures, in the Old Testament, New Testament, we encounter the same one who wants to do the same thing for us, namely share his life with us. And so John describes the whole account of John chapter 6, which is so famous, so well known to Catholics. He describes it in terms of the journey out of Egypt, the time of the Exodus, and the giving of manna. And I got a beautiful quote here, Annie, from Cardinal Jean Danielou, who says that the realities of the Old Testament are figures of those of the New is one of the principles of biblical theology. This science of similarities between the two testaments is called typology. And here we do well to remind ourselves of its foundation, for this is to be found in the Old Testament itself, namely that even in the Old Testament, the prophets said that what the Lord has been doing among his people, he's going to do again in the restoration of all things when he sends the Messiah. And so Jesus intentionally says, look, just as you received manna, do you understand what you received? Do you understand that God saved your life? Do you understand that he sustained you through the 40 years? So I am now the fulfillment of that, as the prophet said the Lord would do again. So I am here as the one who is going to feed his people and give you life, not like you received in the desert 40 years of wandering when all of you died, but rather life which gives you life eternal and takes you not only into the promised land of Israel, but in the promised land of paradise.
1: Yeah, he says, this is the bread that came down from heaven, which is a direct reference to the Exodus, correct? And takes us to our first reading from Deuteronomy.
17: No, exactly. A reference to the manna. If you want to understand the Eucharist, you better go look at what happened with the manna. You better know that story well, because you cannot know John 6 unless you know the story of the manna in the time of the Exodus, in which the people of God murmured against the Lord, which is why that whole idea of quarreling and murmuring is important. They murmured against the Lord. They said, hey, let's get back to Egypt. Don't forget, they weren't, you know, on vacation in Egypt. They hadn't come for a short visit. That was their home now. Their home was in slavery. And just like we, as we return to our sins, to that place of in that we consider our comfortable place, right? We come to going back to the pig pen, going back to slavery. As I think it was Scott Hahn said, it's easier to get Israel out of Egypt than Egypt out of Israel. And our hearts constantly returning to those ways. And we too also constantly returning to our former life that we repented of during Lent, rather than following the new life of the resurrection in Pentecost, which is given to us, the life of the Lord, we're constantly returning back. And so this whole thing is given to us in terms of what happened during the Exodus and placing ourselves and our spiritual life in that context. And then to say, go out now. Receive this gift that God has given you, that you might be transformed into a new people. And as you said, the Old Testament text of Deuteronomy is given us to that very reason. The people of God are standing on the edge of the promised land. They're about to enter in. And Moses says, remember the 40 years of wandering in the desert. Remember that time during Lent not too long ago, Catholics. You put your life behind, that old life behind you. As St. Paul says in Romans chapter 6, he says, what are you doing continuing in sin? That grace may abound, that God might pour his life? He says, no, stop that old way of life. You've been given a newness of life, and that life is for paradise.
1: Now, Father, I'm hoping you can speak to those whose faith is tested by all of this. I mean, you see the people of God who start murmuring, they kind of get sick of the manna, they forget its supernatural power. I mean, you talked about this at the beginning of our conversation. How often do we as Catholics just turn the Eucharist into some other old thing?
17: Yeah, I'm sorry to be light about it, but a lot of people, it's the Jesus cookie. I go get my goods and I move on, and I go back to my old life. And that's the point the church is saying. There's no old life left. You left Egypt. You have a newness of life that's given you. It's a transformative life, and it's the life of the apostles. Yeah. We're journeying with the apostles now for the transformation of the world. So don't look at the Eucharist and what, oh, this is some new thing that Jesus invented or the priests and the bishops invented. No, this is God's plan from the very beginning. And he would take the things of this world, transform them by his love, by communion with the created order, divinize the created order, that through the created order we might receive the gift of God's life and we ourselves be transformed, as it said from 1 Corinthians, because the loaf of bread is one, we, though many, are one body. We have been transformed into Christ himself, that we might go out into the world to sanctify it and bring it back to communion with God.
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1: 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Next Tuesday, it looks like Dr. Jared Stout will be speaking on Blessed Lanfranc of Canterbury's role in the defense of the real presence. This happening, you know, like hundreds of years before the Protestant revolt. Also, Father Sebastian Walsh coming soon to the ICC, Bishop Thomas Paprocki on Eucharistic coherence. And they just opened a registration for the second half of the art history course, The Beauty of Faith. Find it linked at sunrisemorningshow.com. Half past the hour now on the Sunrise Morning Show. It's time for news. President Vladimir Putin says Russia will strengthen its air defenses to counter recent Ukrainian drone attacks. Those attacks have reached deep inside his country and cast a cloud over his showcase economic forum in his hometown of St. Petersburg. Replying to a question from reporters during a meeting yesterday with heads of international news agencies, Putin vowed to bolster Russia's air defenses. The media session came on the sidelines of the St. Petersburg International Economic Forum. The event is his annual showcase for investment. Hours before the forum opened on Wednesday, a Ukrainian drone attack set ablaze an oil terminal in the city and also hit a historic nearby naval base. Meanwhile, Ukraine's Volodymyr Zelensky is calling for direct talks with Putin. Sagar Meghani reports.
18: In the first public letter Zelensky sent Putin since Russia launched its full-scale invasion in 2022, he pitched meeting in a neutral country like Switzerland at the White House.
19: I think it would be great if they met. They should get it done.
18: President Trump would not say what concessions he's urged Putin to make for ending the war.
19: They're going to make compromises. I suggested those compromises.
18: Zelensky appears to be trying to seize a pivotal moment in the war as his forces start to regain some battlefield leverage, largely through improved long-range strike capabilities. Putin says Russia will boost its air defenses to counter recent Ukrainian drone strikes that have reached deep inside his country. Sagar Meghani, Washington.
1: Chinese leader Xi Jinping will travel to North Korea next week in what will be his first visit there in years. His trip will be the latest in a series of steps by China to reinforce its close ties with its nuclear-armed neighbor, whose leader, Kim Jong-un, has reached out to Russia in recent years, notably by sending troops and conventional weapons to support Russia's war against Ukraine. The announcement was made by both countries today, a day after North Korea unveiled a new facility to produce nuclear fuel. Pope Leo will begin his next apostolic voyage tomorrow, heading for Spain. From Vatican Radio, Kelsey Gussie reports.
20: More than 20 speeches and encounters, from the King and Queen of Spain and bishops' conferences to blessing the Jesus Christ Tower of the famous Sagrada Familia Basilica and meeting with migrants in the Gran Canary Islands. Pope Leo's fourth apostolic journey will touch on the themes of migration, poverty, young people, reconciliation, and the church in the country. The Pope will travel to Madrid on Saturday, June 6th, and spend 4 days in the nation's capital. Starting off, he will meet with authorities before making a visit to the staff and beneficiaries of the Serie 24 Horas social project at the Information and Welcome Center in Madrid. He will hold a prayer vigil with young people in the Plaza de Lima to end his first day. On Sunday, the Pope will celebrate the Solemnity of Corpus Christi with a procession with Holy Mass. Moving then to Barcelona, his second stop, Pope Leo will visit the Brian's One Penitentiary Center before traveling to the Abbey of Our Lady of Montserrat, just outside of Barcelona City. A highly anticipated moment during this part of the journey is the Mass in the Basilica of the Sagrada Familia and the inauguration of the Tower of Jesus Christ, an extra special event as 2026 marks the 100th anniversary of the death of the Basilica's architect, Antoni Gaudí. On June 11th, the Pope will travel to the Canary Islands, starting off with Las Palmas de Gran Canaria. This will mark the first time ever a pontiff will visit the Canary Islands on an official apostolic journey. Pope Leo will hold an audience in Las Palmas with organizations working with migrants in the port of Arginiquin, where about 6 years ago, more than 2,600 migrants were held in inadequate facilities. The last day of this apostolic journey will be a visit to the island of Santa Cruz de Tenerife. Pope Leo will close the journey with Mass at the port of Santa Cruz de Tenerife before flying back to Rome. I'm Kelsey Gussie.
1: That visit to the Canary Islands during this trip is one of two flashpoints of migration from Africa to Europe that the Pope will be visiting in less than a month. On July 4th, he'll be visiting Italy's Lampedusa Island in the Mediterranean. The remote outposts of Europe have struggled with the arrival of tens of thousands of migrants. That's the news. It's 35 minutes past. The
9: weather's getting warmer, so why not try some of your...
2: Hi, this is Dave Palmer here at the GRN. Have you had a chance yet to read Pope Leo's new encyclical called Magnifica Humanitas, or Magnificent Humanity, which is about the AI and robotic revolution in our culture? I know life gets busy, so don't worry. I, along with the GRN's Dr. Ray Lopez, Tim Mott, and Zach Allen, have studied it and will share the highlights with you during a network-wide radio and social media broadcast this Friday, June 5th, during the 8 a.m. Central Hour. We hope you'll tune in.
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22: Protestants believe the Bible is the only source for determining Christian truth, a doctrine called sola scriptura, which is Latin for scripture alone. Is this true? The answer is no, and here's the reason. It's self-refuting. Since knowledge of which books constitute scripture is a Christian truth, sola scriptura demands that the Bible tell us what scripture is. But guess what? It doesn't. The Bible never tells us which books God has inspired. So if sola scriptura were true, well, then we'd have to deny our knowledge of what scripture is. But that's self-refuting, my friends. The only way to have such knowledge is if Christ established an infallible church to tell us so. But Protestants reject this idea, leaving us with an infallible effect, knowledge of what scripture is, produced by a fallible cause, the church, which is absurd. Sola Scriptura is definitely not a doctrine that's compatible with reason. I'm Carlo Broussard with the Ready Reason for Catholic Answers, Catholic.com.
0: The Sunrise Morning Show continues on this Feast of St. Boniface, heading into Corpus Christi weekend. Hope you get to go to some kind of a procession or other, whether your parish is holding it or whether a cluster of parishes is holding it. I'm Matt Swaim, joined now by Andrew Pettiprin from the Space Salvi Institute. He's also author of Popcorn with the Pope. And we've been looking over the past several weeks at the Pope's audiences on the Second Vatican Council. Andrew, welcome back.
23: Good morning, Matt.
0: So he's been talking a lot lately about Sacrosanctum Concilium. Remind us what this document is about.
23: So, yeah, Sacrosanctum Concilium is the constitution on the Divine Liturgy from Vatican II. It's a very important document that has had, a kind of all-important impact on the way that we live our lives as Catholics, because the principal way that we live our lives as Catholics is as liturgical creatures. It's not only by going to Mass and going to confession, getting ourselves baptized, but also sort of living Eucharistically, living out our baptism. In today's reflection, the Pope, I think, really tries to kind of situate that reality into our minds, as we think that it's not just about sort of going to Mass, but about being Eucharistic people. It's about living the rites, the signs, and the symbols that he talked about.
0: All right, so I'm going to read a quote, and then I'm going to ask you a question. So this is a quote from the Pope's Wednesday audience. He says, "The rite involves us in a well-defined sequence of gestures and prayers, which can sometimes be at odds with our individual tendency towards spontaneity. Mm-hmm. Its logic, however, is not to constrain freedom within rigid frameworks. On the contrary, with the solemn simplicity of its rhythms, the rite interrupts our frenetic activities, leading us back to what is essential." Andrew, is that the kind of church service you grew up with?
23: That I underlined that very passage, and I had a feeling you would want to talk about it, because you and I both come from evangelical backgrounds. And yeah, when I was growing up, the idea was that rites were restrictive or constrictive.
0: They're dead.
23: It's all dead. It's all rote. You know, it's just kind of submitting yourself to something lifeless, you know. And what you want is worship that's spontaneous. You want worship that's sort of spirit-filled, in the definition that evangelicals, or that particular world of evangelicals that I grew up in, and I think you grew up in, embraced. And so, yeah, the idea of kind of standing and sitting and kneeling and saying certain words the same way every time was considered to be a mark of a dead church, and definitely not, you know, the way that you're going to experience the reality of God. Pope Leo turns that on its head. you know, that, yes, he admits that, you know, sometimes when you do the same thing the same way, it can feel like, you know, it's getting in the way of our freedom. It's sort of getting in the way of something new and refreshing that could be going on. But he says, yeah, on the contrary, it's our lives out in the world where we're sort of not sure what to do, doing a bit of this, doing a bit of that, kind of trying to think of the right thing to say, all that kind of stuff. That's what's so frenetic. And that's actually what can produce anxiety in us. That's the kind of thing that really takes us away from the reality of God. And so it's the rites of the church. It's that rhythm that the church prescribes for us that actually gives us that perfect freedom to kind of, as you pointed out, that leads us back to what is essential.
0: Well, and speaking of freedom, you know, at the Coming Home Network, we work with all kinds of pastors who are becoming Catholic, but we also work with all kinds of music ministers who want to become Catholic, and the amount of stress and pressure they feel to craft the perfect set of praise and worship songs to cultivate the perfect experience of God, because the measure of whether or not the church is a good church or has a good church service is whether or not they played two fast ones and three slow ones, and they picked the right ones to make people feel the presence. Like, it's so much pressure in that world. It's such a different way of looking at things than what the Pope is calling us to hear. But I want to key in here with the next part of our conversation on what he says here at the end. He says, a couple things. He says, sign and symbol are often used as synonyms. In reality, a sign is symbolic when it is able to refer not only to an idea, but into an entire system of meanings and values. Mm-hmm. And then he goes on to say, a quote from Pope Francis, which echoes Romano Guardini, that the first task of the work of liturgical formation is that man must become once again capable of symbols. How does he help want to take us more beyond more than just like, this symbolizes this, and this is analogous to this, to like understanding that there's an entire universe we're entering into when we enter into the liturgy?
23: Yeah, once again, Matt, we're on the same wavelength, because I've circled and starred, man must become once again capable of symbols. And yeah, symbols is one of those interesting words. Obviously, you know, you and I probably think about the great Flannery O'Connor line about how, you know, if the mass is just a symbol, then to hell with it. And, you know, and like her sentiment there is one that we need to kind of remember here as well, that, you know, the word symbol has come to mean sort of less than it should in Western society nowadays, when in fact a symbol is kind of the most powerful, the most powerful way that we experience reality. You know, he says here, symbols have a unique performative and transformative dimension. Think about the way that works, for example, in a wedding ceremony. You know, the bride and the groom give each other rings. Those are symbols, right? And so that has a kind of a certain performative aspect to it. Like, oh, this is the part of the ceremony where we give each other the rings. Isn't that nice? But the giving of the rings is in itself transformative. It is part of what creates the bond of marriage between the two couples. Likewise, even the words that we use. You know, if you say, I love you to someone, there's a kind of performative element to it that you're kind of trying to convey the idea of love to someone, but it also actually is an act of loving someone to say those words, right? And so, you know, this whole way, we all live this way, but why are we not kind of more fully alive to all of this when we're thinking about our relationship with God? As you pointed out that quote there, a sign is symbolic when it is able to refer not only to an idea, but to an entire system of meanings and values. You know, we're too abstract now. We need to kind of be more concrete and remember that kind of the very way that we live in the world, at least until our Lord returns and we see God face to face, is through stuff. That's how God mediates his grace to us, and that's how we kind of interact with each other as well.
0: Yeah, I mean, the example the Holy Father uses in this address is holy water, which it's, you know, a lot of people treat it as sort of like their check-in, like they're clocking into Mass, right?
23: Right.
0: But he says here, when we're sprinkled with holy water, our awareness of the gift received at baptism and our commitment to new life in Christ is rekindled. He wants us to not just be like, I'm getting holy water because it's the start of Mass, but this is a reminder of my baptism. A baptism is my entrance into new life in Christ. It is my regenerative act that comes through dying to self and rising to new life. It is the grounds by which I am able to be part of this communion with all these other people, which includes the saints who have come before me and the church universal, suffering, militant, and triumphant. Like, this it's supposed to unlock an entire universe of thinking about who we are and what we are as Christians.
23: Right, and there's a reason why we don't use sand or Coca-Cola or, you know, Jell-O or something for baptism. But the symbol of water is, I mean, the Pope says, the sign of water is emblematic, not only because of, you know, we're not only reminded of the waters of baptism when we cross ourselves on our way into Mass, but we're also connected to the moving of the Spirit over the waters of creation. We're connected to the flood of Noah. We're connected to the waters of the Red Sea through which Israel passed to freedom, right? I mean, the water is sort of this fundamental sign that God is using to impart his grace. And that's a part of this kind of universe that we're strangely in the modern world kind of losing sight of. And that's why we need what the Pope calls authentic mystagogy. We need to be reawakened, he says, to kind of the reality of the mystery, which is expressed in these symbols.
0: Which is why, again, and last week when he said the Mass is important, we put this stuff together in this way for a reason, don't mess around with it. This is why,
23: yeah.
0: Right? Because once you start messing around with it, then it becomes more about you rather than the thing that has been handed down through this entire mystery of the church. So, good stuff, Andrew Pettifer. We got the Space Albi Institute linked at sunrisemorningshow.com. Have a great day, and we'll talk to you soon.
23: Thanks, Matt.
0: All right, 14 till. Dr. Matthew Bunsen joins us next.
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0: vice president and editorial director of EWTN News. He's going to be leading a pilgrimage soon with Teresa Tomeo of EWTN. Good morning, Doc.
1: Good morning. Great to be with you.
0: Great to have you. Can you give us a quick rundown of the details of your pilgrimage with T?
1: Yeah, I am so delighted to be able to do a pilgrimage with Teresa Tomeo. As you know, she's something of a legend for all of us. We'll be also traveling with Father Thomas Petri, the noted Dominican theologian and priest. And anyone who's ever heard his homilies, you can certainly appreciate why we're very happy to be traveling with him, too. The pilgrimage is called In the Footsteps of the Popes. And it runs from October 8th to the 16th this year. And pilgrimages always go to Rome, and we certainly are going to be spending a lot of time in Rome. But we're also going to some of the places that are really closely associated with the history of the popes that a lot of pilgrimages don't go to. So this is very unique in that sense, like Viterbo, which is, we can call it the birthplace of the conclave, because that was where they had the longest conclave ever. So you'll be able to see the actual place where that occurred, and in the 13th century, and the palace of the popes. And then we're also going to be traveling to Orvieto with its close ties to the papacy, including, coming up on Corpus Christi, the place of the Eucharistic miracle, which led Pope Urban IV to establish the Feast of Corpus Christi. And trust me, you want to see Orvieto if you've never been. As well, of course, is Castel Gandolfo, the magnificent apostolic palace just outside of Rome that has become very famous again because of Pope Leo XIV, who loves to go there. Mm-hmm. And then in Rome, we're going to be visiting the major sites like St. John Lateran, and, of course, St. Peter's, with quite a few surprises along the way, especially in this year of St. Francis of Assisi in his 800th. So it's a journey of faith. It's a journey of history, but it's also, dare I say, a journey of fun.
0: Wow, very cool. So you can head over to Corporate Travel's website, ctscentral.net, to get more information and to sign up to join them. Now, Doc, I got to talk to you about the saint today. June 5th marks the feast of Saint Boniface. Can you give us a sense of the state of Europe in the time that he was living?
1: Yeah, we had the slow emergence of what is called the Carolingian Empire that is stretching now across with now France, we think of Gaul, and into Germany. But it had been the hope of Gregory I the Great to evangelize the north. And there had been quite a few efforts to evangelize, especially in pagan Germany. But it was tough. The paganism of the era was very persistent and very violent. And it really fell to courageous saints and missionaries and evangelizers to carry the light of the gospel into those regions. Not by the sword, but by...

0: observed the great learning of the ancient world, the learning of the classical world, with the scriptoria, with their libraries, with their schools, with these bastions of civilization in the middle of what we incorrectly call the Dark Ages after the fall of the Roman Empire and the slow emergence of magnificent medieval civilization. The Benedictines were central to that. And wherever you see these monasteries planted, these schools planted, you see the flourishing of classical learning, the flourishing of learning, but also the flourishing of the Christian faith and the desire to bring it to the rest of the world. And it was one of the beneficiaries, as you say, the genius of Benedict was young Winfrid, born probably in Devon, in Western England, probably went to a monastery in Exeter, and was given a really impressive training. He himself became a teacher. Then, instead of accepting a role as abbot over one of the Benedictine monasteries, he instead set off, probably around the age of 30 or so, to preach the gospel in what was then Frisia and Germany, and went to Utrecht, where he spent brief time with another great apostle, this time the apostle of the Frisians, named Willibrord, but really didn't make much headway. So he went to Rome and was commissioned by Pope Gregory II, who renamed him Boniface, after the great martyr Boniface of Tarsus, and named him a missionary bishop for Germania. And he went there and never looked back.
1: Yeah, I mean, he cut down trees and stuff, right? Talk about his ministry there.
0: Well, he started off, I think, around 723 in the most dramatic way possible by traveling to an area called Geismar, if we think of where it would be located, north of Frankfurt in central Germany, near would be the modern town of Fritzlar in Hesse. But they had the Donar Oak, or the Thor's Oak, the Oak of Geismar, that was worshipped by the pagan Germans, and set aside any sort of idealized images of what that pagan worship of trees looked like. It wasn't some idealized happy dancing around a tree. They actually sacrificed children to the tree, to what they believed was a tree dedicated, or it was for them, the god Thor. Of course, Boniface is horrified by this and made a very important point. He went straight to this oak and interrupted one of their ceremonies, and they told him, if you touch this tree, you will die. You will be hit by lightning. So in classic fashion, he grabbed an axe and began hacking away at this oak to make a point. And the stories go that a wind soon picked up, and what was left of the tree was knocked over. And to the astonished pagans, Boniface said that this is meaningless, it means nothing. But then he pointed to a fir tree right near it, and he described that as a symbol of peace. To note how it always points upward, it is evergreen. This can be your symbol of Christ. This can be your symbol of hope. And at the same time, then, he established the Christmas tree.
1: Wow. Really beautiful, and obviously made lots of converts, but then also, we don't have time for it, martyred eventually in his ministry. St. Boniface,
0: pray for us.
1: We've been talking to Dr. Matthew Bunsen. Doc, thank you so much.
0: Privilege to be with you. God bless.
1: You too, Doc. Thank you. All right, we got another hour of the Sunrise Morning Show coming up for most of our affiliates on EWT.
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4: 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I'm Jim Anderson. Churchgoers say they're hearing more from their pastors about abortion.

0: action, especially Catholics. Evangelicals not far behind. Pointing to Pew Research survey results last week, pro-life analyst Dr. Michael New says, what is really interesting is that mainline Protestant denominations not actively opposing abortion. When it is mentioned, the messages there were most commonly exclusively against abortion. 159 lawmakers are again appealing to the Department of Health and Human Services to restore the Protect Life rule. They are calling for a bright line of separation between taxpayer-funded family planning services and abortion in Title X funding. This is Life News Radio.
1: The view, the accurate view of the human person, changes everything. 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We hope you will carefully assess what you hear, read, and view.
0: Pro-life activists rallied at New South Wales State Parliament House in Australia Tuesday to oppose abortions solely because of a child's sex. Organizers seek to build momentum for protections for unborn children in Australia. Wesley Smith says a Canadian self-described biotech engineer is intent on creating genetically engineered human life. Kathy Tai makes no mention of how unintended consequences might be handled. And a mother of four became the first person charged in North Ireland for offering conversation and holy medals to women outside abortion clinics. The case against her, however, fell apart and charges dropped. For pro-life headlines delivered to your email address daily, sign up at lifenews.com. This has been Life News.
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4: Good morning, my friend. Welcome back to Morning Joy, where truth matters. I'm your host, Nick De La Torre. Blessed be God. Thank God. It's Friday, my friends. June 5th, the memorial of St. Boniface, Bishop and Martyr. This morning, I want to thank you. Whether you're tuning in, thank you and welcome you. Whether you're coming to us from Terrestrial Radio on the Guadalupe Radio Network, Catholic Spirit Radio, or Our Lady of Good Success Radio Network from sea to shining sea, or perhaps even beyond the 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Twitch and Instagram. We're all over the place. We're making it so easy for you to tune in and for many others to accidentally traipse upon us and discover joy. So on that note, I want to thank everyone that makes this possible, this Morning Joy show. That includes our faithful sponsors, as well as the guardians of GRN, people just like you who make it possible for us to reach so many people, bringing them joy, helping them launch into their days and into their weekends like we are today. So let's begin our time together this morning in prayer. In the name of the Father, and of the Son, and of the Holy Spirit. Amen. Amen. The angel of the Lord declared unto Mary,
5: and she conceived of the Holy Spirit.
4: Hail Mary, full of grace, the Lord is with thee. Blessed art thou among women, and blessed is the fruit of thy womb, Jesus.
5: Holy Mary, Mother of God, pray for us sinners, now and at the hour of our death. Amen.
4: Behold, the handmaid of the Lord.
5: Be it done unto me according to thy word.
4: Hail Mary, full of grace, the Lord is with thee. Blessed art thou among women, and blessed is the fruit of thy womb, Jesus.
5: Holy Mary, Mother of God, pray for us sinners, now and at the hour of our death. Amen.
4: And the Word was made flesh,
5: and dwelt among us.
4: Hail Mary, full of grace, the Lord is with thee. Blessed art thou among women, and blessed is the fruit of thy womb, Jesus.
5: Holy Mary, Mother of God, pray for us sinners, now and at the hour of our death. Amen.
4: Pray for us, O Holy Mother of God,
5: that we may be made worthy of the promises of Christ.
4: Let us pray. Pour forth, we beseech thee, O Lord, thy grace into our hearts, that we, to whom the incarnation of Christ thy Son was made known by the message of an angel, may by his passion and cross be brought to the glory of his resurrection. Through the same, Christ our Lord.
5: Amen.
4: Amen. In the name of the Father, and of the Son, and of the Holy Spirit. Amen. This morning on Morning Joy, be looking forward to, in the second hour, our weekly news roundup, where we'll be joined by Bailey Garland, who brings us the Guadalupe Radio Network news brief every morning. Well, she's going to wrap up the week going deep on an article, and we'll do an overview on the various stories that she covered throughout the week. So be looking forward to that in the second hour. We always have riveting conversations when Bailey joins us for the weekly news roundup, so that'll be great. Later this hour, we will be joined by Julie Carrick for Notes of Truth, and Julie is going to be teeing us up. She's going to be preparing us for the powerful occasion that we are embarking on this weekend, and that is the solemnity of the Eucharist, of the body and blood of our Lord Jesus Christ. Wow, wow, wow. I mean, this is an important weekend, and I can't think of anyone better to prepare us spiritually for what we are encountering. She's going to also be talking about the Litany of the Sacred Heart. She's going to be pulling from the Anima Christi prayer, and talking about Eucharistic miracles. So this is going to be a great, great segment with Julie Carrick later this hour. And at 15 minutes after the hour, Debbie Giorgiani and Cy Kellett are going to be pulling the inside file on the need to know. Huh. Interesting. Let's see where that goes. All right. Let's kick off our time together with Dave Asher as the president of Annunciation Radio and his Word of the Day reflection. Over to you, Dave.
6: Our word for today is first, taken from the Gospel of Mark, chapter 12, verses 28 to 30. One of the scribes came to Jesus and asked him, "Which is the first of all the commandments?" Jesus replied, "The first is this, hear, O Israel, the Lord our God is Lord alone. You shall love the Lord your God with all your heart, with all your soul, and with all your mind, and with all of your strength. And the second already starts rolling in our heads, right? And the second is like it, Jesus says, you shall love your neighbor as yourself. The question was, which was the first? And Jesus didn't reject the question. He answered it directly. He gave an answer for what was the first, what was the most important, what was the foundational commandment that all the others were based on. He says, you shall love the Lord your God with all your heart, with all your soul, with all your mind, and with all your strength. And then he gives the second separately. Why? Because you can't do the second without the first. The first, again, is that foundational piece. And he says it's important. It is, in the hierarchy of things, it's the most important. And brothers and sisters, the rest of what follows is not natural to us. It depends upon the grace that is received through the belief of in our Lord Jesus Christ, the acceptance of the grace that he is pouring out upon us through that act of faith, through our acceptance of everything that he has done for us. Now we receive those graces sufficient to overcome all of our deficiencies. Through the sacraments, through all the wonderful gifts that he offers to us, now we have that grace sufficient to overcome our own selfishness, our own desire just to please ourselves. And now we have the ability to love our neighbor as ourselves. Without doing the first, we can't do the second nor anything else that follows. All of the good that the Lord God has asked us to do, actually, all the good that the Lord our God requires us to do, is absolutely dependent upon us proclaiming with our lips and living out in our lives and receiving through the grace of the sacraments everything that the Lord God has to give us that will overcome our sin nature, our fallen nature, our own desire to please no one but ourselves. And yet that is what we are called to do. It's what we're required to do, to love our neighbor as ourselves and all of the other commandments that follow, but they are all dependent upon this first one. This commandment is first, Jesus must be first. Our faith in the Lord God must be our highest priority. Our desire for heaven must lead every other decision that we make. Our desire to have our brothers and sisters with us in heaven also should lead that desire. It should be the highest of all of our priorities. And yes, there is an authentic hierarchy to these things. And the first is always to love the Lord our God with everything that we have. God, who gave his very life for us, requires nothing less in return than all of us. So he gives himself for us in exchange. He wants all of every single bit of us in return, because that is how we show that we believe that this is the first and the greatest commandment, to love the Lord your God with all your heart, with all your soul, with all your mind, and with all your strength. And then, as evidence of that, to love our neighbor as ourselves. First, our word for today.
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7: This is your Guadalupe Radio Network News Brief for Friday, June 5th. The Obama Presidential Center opens to the general public on Juneteenth after a celebratory dedication in Chicago with dignitaries. But according to AP News, tens of thousands of people, friends and family of museum staff, students, and journalists have already been offered a sneak peek of the nearly 20-acre campus as crews finish final art installations and landscaping. The roughly $850 million project covers the political and personal realms of the nation's first black president. Campaign memorabilia and presidential artifacts are displayed in the admission-based museum tower, while public spaces of the sprawling campus feature other things important to Obama: a new library, basketball court, and picnic area with grills. Members of the Catholic Charismatic Renewal International Service in the United States have announced the launch of a new ecumenically oriented organization titled Evangelize America that aims to reignite the Catholic Charismatic Renewal from the grassroots. The initiative was announced May 30th following an audience Pope Leo XIV held with the members of the Catholic Charismatic Renewal, in which he expressed encouragement for their apostolate. Deacon Daryl Wentworth, who serves as a deacon in the Diocese of Richmond, Virginia, and will serve as the inaugural president and CEO of Evangelize America, explained to EWTN News that the charismatic renewal has always been tied to ecumenism. Wentworth described initiatives such as Evangelize America as a response to the call from recent popes to encourage the new evangelization. Billboards promoting devotion to the Sacred Heart of Jesus will be displayed throughout Franklin County, Ohio during June as part of an annual campaign organized by a Catholic lay ministry. Lady for Mercy, a Central Ohio group led by Tim McAndrew, said at least six billboards were scheduled to be installed by June 1st at locations in Columbus, Grandview Heights, Galloway, and other high-traffic areas. Reported by Zeal News, the billboards feature an image of the Sacred Heart of Jesus alongside a message stating that June is devoted to the Sacred Heart. McAndrews estimates the signs placed in numerous locations throughout the region could be viewed by more than 1.6 million people during the month based on local traffic counts. Similar signs have appeared in the Columbus area for several years and are funded through private donations. The signs are expected to remain in place through June 30th. Excavators in Texas have damaged pipelines more than 4,800 times since the beginning of 2026, frequently causing highly explosive gas leaks, including over 1,000 incidents in Dallas, Tarrant, Collin, and Denton counties. The most recent investigation is into the cause of Thursday's explosion at an Oak Cliff apartment complex that killed three people. Although in the preliminary stages, initial reports point to damage to a natural gas line and a possible leak. The Underground Facility Damage Prevention and Safety Act, often called the Call Before You Dig law, requires excavators to notify the state's One Call Notification Center at least 48 hours before digging so underground utilities can be marked. State law also requires both pipeline operators and excavators involved in underground pipeline strikes to report incidents. Although accidental damage to underground pipelines and utilities can happen, a CARA analysis of Railroad Commission of Texas pipeline accident and incident reporting data found that many excavators had not contacted a notification center that arranges for the marking of underground utility lines free of charge. This has been your Guadalupe Radio Network Daily News Brief. I'm Bailey Garland.
4: Thank you, Bailey, for bringing us those headlines, and I'm looking forward to having you on for the weekly news roundup in the second hour. You're listening to Morning Joy, where truth matters, and I want to bring you some joy by giving you another chance to win this week's prize. Another chance and your final chance. The answer to yesterday's question is that St. John Henry Newman is the one who said, "To be deep in history is to cease to be Protestant." Fantastic line. I love that line. The prize this week is Steve Ray's Footprints of God series, Episode 9, The Apostolic Fathers Passing on the Faith. Your final chance to win this week's prize is today, which is by answering this question. If you get it right, you get entered to win once again. The question is, which saint said, "The glory of God is man fully alive"? Another great quote. Producer Tim is just knocking it out of the park this week with these. The options are St. Jerome, St. Padre Pio, St. Augustine, or St. Irenaeus. Again, which saint said, "The glory of God is man fully alive"? St. Jerome, St. Padre Pio, St. Augustine, or St. Irenaeus. 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Speaking of which, you're listening to Morning Joy, where truth matters, and I'm still your host, Nick De La Torre. At least until they kick me out, you know? Because, I don't know. It's a Friday. Anything could happen. You're listening to Morning Joy. Stick around for more. On the other side of this break, we will have the Inside File with Debbie Giorgiani and Cy Kellett. It'll be a great, very interesting conversation.
8: This is Franciscan Media's Saint of the Day for June 5th. Today we celebrate Saint Boniface. Boniface was an English Benedictine monk, but he devoted his life to the conversion of Germanic tribes. When he made his first missionary journey to Germany in 719 at the request of Pope Gregory II, Boniface saw that his work was cut out for him. What Christianity he did find either had lapsed into paganism or was mixed with error. In many instances, the problems he uncovered were rooted in uneducated, lax, and even disobedient clergy. After reporting these conditions to the Holy Father, Boniface was instructed to reform the German church. He was finally made a regional bishop and authorized to organize the whole German church. In these tasks, he was guided by two principles: to restore the clergy's obedience to their bishops in union with the Pope, and to establish houses of prayer, which took the form of Benedictine monasteries. Boniface was eminently successful in much of the country, but in some areas he encountered great problems. During a final mission among the people living in what is now the northern part of the Netherlands, he was massacred in 754, along with 53 companions, while they were preparing converts for confirmation. There's more about the saints, along with inspiration and Catholic resources, at our website, saintoftheday.org. From Franciscan Media, this has been Saint of the Day.
4: Good morning, my friend. Welcome back to Morning Joy, where truth matters. I'm your host, Nick De La Torre. And have you ever asked yourself, is it possible to know too much? Well, the Catholic Church is encouraging you to ask that. I think our Blessed Lord is encouraging you to ask that. Maybe even the Holy Spirit. Do we have a duty to be less informed? Is there virtue in not pursuing all knowledge? I think there might be. I'm curious to see what Debbie Giorgiani and Cy Kellett have to say. Let's go now to today's Inside File.
9: Hey, thanks for joining us. We are so glad to be here on the Inside File. I'm Debbie Giorgiani with Cy Kellett, where faith meets the facts. Another article we have for you that is posted in the show notes, thanks to our senior producer, Tim. The Christian duty to be less informed. Yes, I'm going to say it again. The Christian duty to be less informed, from the Catholic Herald. Where do you want to begin, Cy?
10: First of all, I just love the headline, and it caught my attention. It's a great headline. Luke Collins wrote this piece, and it's a little essay for the Catholic Herald. It's not a news piece. And it's essentially about how being more informed these days can make you less of a Christian. And actually being more informed can make you less of a wise person, that you, by getting caught up in all that's, you know, that's swirling, so to speak, you know, getting caught up in the swirl of the news and the commentary on the news and all of that, is a really good way to lose your bearings as a Christian person. And I thought it's he pays it off. Like, that's a great headline: the Christian duty to be less informed. That is, if your whole life is about being informed, if you're overemphasizing that one aspect of your life, you're atrophying the other parts of your Christian life. And it ends, I don't know if I should start with the last sentence of a thing, but it's one of my favorite sentences I've read this year. It might be one of my favorite sentences that I've read in years.
9: I know.
10: So I'm gonna give you the last sentence of it.
9: I love
10: above it. All, Luke, Luke Collins concludes, above all, we should recover the dignity of not having an opinion. God bless him for saying that. We are so addicted to our opinions. We just think that our opinions are just the cat's meow, the bee's knees. And let it go.
9: And we're doing the inside file, giving our opinions.
10: Here's my... Stop it, Debbie. Stop pointing out the irony of the things
9: I'm
10: saying.
9: Goodness, this is hilarious.
10: But you know, like, I think of, like, in the gospel, Jesus is just not opinionated at all. He is all about, he's got a truth to proclaim. He's on a mission. He's just not going around
9: black and white.
10: Oh my gosh, have you heard the latest about Tiberius Augustus Caesar? I mean, oh my gosh, is that guy a loser? The total lack of that in the way that Jesus approaches the world should inform us about letting go of our we're killing ourselves with opinions. We're just so we need to recover the dignity of not having an opinion.
9: Can I just qualify that for a minute, or just kind of clarify in a way that I think gets us off the hook, you and I?
10: Yeah. Okay. Go ahead.
9: We are unpacking the inside file, and we had said, you know, at the start of introducing this segment, that's why the tagline is where faith meets the facts. We are trying to catechize. We are trying to bring in the teachings of the Catholic Church. And in addition, you know, we do bring our personalities and our opinions to it. But I just want to just state that, and this is just my personal opinion on it.
10: Yeah.
9: I think that some of the loud voices that express their opinions are doing it for clicks, are doing it for followers. I've seen them go out there and make these outlandish statements just so that people are drawn into it. And then they unpack it. You get to the end of their episode or podcast and you're like, that's what I wasted 30 minutes for. I mean, they clearly sucked me in like a fool that I am, and was drawn into it, went down that rabbit hole. And then I was like, wow, that was really anticlimactic. I mean, it just didn't have any oomph to it. And I think that's what has happened, is not only are people having well thought out opinions, that I have no problem with. If you have a well thought out opinion, you want to lay it out there, maybe on a panel discussion or something like that, great. But sometimes these podcasts are dominating the field with these, you know, sensationalist, extreme, fear-based things that are going out there to sow seeds of doubt. And, you know, and then by the time you're done, it's very negative. So that's the part. Am I stating that correctly? I wanted to just, like, is that the right word to qualify, or to make it more specific? Because I don't have a problem with somebody's opinion if they're going to think, if they're going to, you know, really process it.
10: That, what struck me, what you said this is a really important, is a well-formed opinion, but there's this undignified pose that we take where we just have to have an opinion about everything. You know, what do you think of, Pope Leo's new encyclical that you haven't read. Well, I'm tired of Pope Leo saying that. Okay, wait a
9: second. He's just like Pope Francis. Really? Yeah. Where did you get that pod? Where did you get that from? What podcast did you get that from?
10: And also, in what way is that helpful? Having an opinion about things you haven't read or things you haven't seen, I can remember in the OJ, remember the OJ trial? Yeah, I know you remember the OJ trial. It was like
9: I followed it like crazy.
10: Everyone had an opinion. And I was always it was impossible to not have an opinion about the OJ trial. And I remember trying to, and I never succeeded with myself because I have an undisciplined mind, but I remember trying to say to myself, whenever I would read the stuff that everyone's opinion here and there is like, you weren't there. You don't know what happened on that night. Try to tell myself, you don't know who did what or how it went down the place to start with any news story is I wasn't there. I don't know what happened.
9: Right.
10: And I couldn't do it. I have to be honest with you. And maybe at my advanced age now I could do it. But at the time I was as much as I tried to get myself to almost talk myself out of having a strong opinion, mm-hmm. settle down. You don't have knowledge here. All you have is an opinion. Let it go. I couldn't talk myself out of it. I still had mm-hmm. this raging opinion all the time of OJ and then I had to have an opinion on Marcia Clark. And then I had to have an opinion on Mark Furman. I had an opinion on everybody. And I didn't actually know any of these people. I didn't know anything that had, all I knew was right. what was filtered to me through news sources that frankly were not trustworthy themselves. So I'm not saying we can't know anything. I mean, I think I know who did it. Mm-hmm. I think I know, but that's not the same as having this kind of raging opinion that you know what Marcia Clark should have done or what Mark Furman should have done or what OJ should have said, or, it's that uninformed, constant wave of opinion we live in that is undignified. And I'm really glad that Luke Collins pointed out that's undignified to live that way. That's very childish to live that way.
9: It is. I have to tell you something. Do you know what I do for entertainment? It really is fun. You should try it sometime.
10: What's that?
9: Just go on social. This is so terrible. God,
10: oh, no.
9: Forgive
10: Are you
9: me.
10: Provoking people on social media?
9: No, no, no. I never get involved in any of those social media food fights. But anyway, so sometimes I'll go on social media and I'll just scroll down and I'll pick up an article that you can tell right out of the gate that it's fake news, right?
10: Oh,
9: but
10: I love
9: to see the comments, the initial comments. So the first 10 comments, and people will go on this huge just rant, I told you so-and-so was this, and I told you this was the truth, and I told you this, I was right about it. And then somebody goes, hey, by the way, that was fake news. And then the person comes back and goes, oh, I'm sorry. Okay, and they just move on with life. It's hilarious. I mean, it's funny how people will just jump on the bandwagon and run with it. And then when they find out it's fake news, they just try to hold on to their little bit of dignity left.
10: Yeah, but you know how people often hold on to their dignity is they go, yes, but my point is still correct. Okay, maybe this one, but the point I was making is bigger than that. It's just slink away now. Just go do some gardening this social media thing is not working out for you today. Just go do some.
9: I go on timeout.
10: I hate to say it, but the major news media do this as well. I don't want to get into something that's controversial, but I remember Dan Rather reported on something, and it turned out that the thing that he reported on was not true. It was shown that Dan Rather had fallen for a hoax in the thing that he reported, but he insisted even after it was pointed out that the thing was a hoax, but the underlying story is true. It points to, it's like at some point, really, you got to stop that. You're not supposed to give us the truth, the deeper truth as a reporter. What you're supposed to give us is the facts.
9: The facts.
10: You focus on the facts. We'll decide what the truth is. Don't you decide what the truth is. And then we have to figure out what the facts are. That's not how this is supposed to go. I think a lot of reporters get that backwards. My job is truth. No, no, no. Your job is not truth. That's the reader's job or the listener. Your job is get the facts right. And if you don't get the facts right, you're useless to us. You have no reason for being. And the correct direction of this is start with the facts. We'll work our way to the truth, not start with what you just know is the truth. and then say, well, the facts don't matter as much. The important point is that the truth of what I said is still true. No, mm-hmm. the facts still matter. In all right. of this, the facts still matter.
11: And I totally agree.
10: Yeah, so that's what I mean about the indignity of it. It is embarrassing to have such strong opinions, like children have incredibly strong opinions. Mm-hmm. But that's because they're children, because they haven't learned to go, well, other people see it another way, or, you know.
11: But don't you think it's the times we live in? And I know we've got to hold it there. And you pointed out the last sentence of this article from the Catholic Herald, the Christian duty to be less informed. I wanted to highlight a sentence or two sentences in the middle of the article when we come back. So let's hold it there. This is just very interesting. And I think we can all learn from this. And Tim, again, our producer, has it posted in the show notes. And we'll be right back.
4: Thank you so much, Debbie and Cy. This is a really important article that is discussing a very important principle. And that is that we need to you know, slow it down a little bit. Maybe tap the brakes a little bit when it comes to immediately jumping the gun to not only develop opinions ourselves, but also be influenced by the opinions of others. You know, maybe we don't even need to have an opinion if we think about how we were designed as people, you know, and how we lived as a human civilization for so many years in communities, in person, and in families. And we have a family growing here on Morning Joy. And it's beautiful to see the interactions we have in the live chat on YouTube. And every single morning, we're starting our days with joy and truth. Joy of the gospel, the joy of the Catholic faith. And that's why I'm grateful to be a part of this family myself. And I hope that you are as well. And maybe you're just discovering Morning Joy. Maybe you're just discovering the beauty of how we could start our days together. Thank you for being with us. We actually, next week, have a share-a-thon coming up. There's a lot of really cool stuff going on. Right after this break, we're going to continue this conversation.
12: Have you ever noticed how much attention atheists get? Do you know why that is? Because atheists aren't normal. It's normal to believe in God, but normal things don't get much attention. It's abnormal to say there is no God, and that makes the headlines. G.K. Chesterton says atheism is an abnormality. It's not merely the denial of a dogma, it's the reversal of a subconscious assumption of the soul, the sense that there's a meaning and a direction in the world, and that there's a purpose to things and a meaning to life. And Chesterton says, if there were no God, there would be no atheists.
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14: Hi, this is Dave Palmer here at the GRN. Have you had a chance yet to read Pope Leo's new encyclical called Magnifica Humanitas, or Magnificent Humanity, which is about the AI and robotic revolution in our culture? 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I, along with the GRN's Dr. Ray Lopez, Tim Mott, and Zach Allen, have studied it and will share the highlights with you during a network-wide radio and social media broadcast this Friday, June 5th, during the 8 a.m. Central Hour. 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
4: Good morning, my friend. Welcome back to Morning Joy, where truth matters. I'm your host, Nick De La Torre. We're getting you off into your weekend here with some joy and some truth. And the truth is a joyful thing. We're in the middle of this Inside File with Debbie Giorgiani and Cy Kellett about the value, even the virtue, of not having an opinion about everything. There's a good principle there that'll bring us peace, keep our lives properly more simple. Let's get right back into this conversation now with Debbie and Cy. Over to you guys.
11: Okay, we're back for part two of the Inside File for today, where faith meets the facts. Give us the facts. That's what we're trying to comment on. Not so much our personal opinion, but we're trying to go into the facts and just, you know, solidly catechize in that's what we do here on Morning Joy. That's why we call it where truth matters. It does matter because we're trying to form people correctly in the faith without all of these outside voices coming in trying to distract. And they are distractions. Let's face it. They are distractions because they get us off the mark, right? And that can also lead us into sin. That's what sin means, getting off the mark. Okay, so you picked the end of the article from the Catholic Herald, and I agree with you. I love that ending. But then in the middle, it says here, I love this part. A man who cannot read a book will struggle to judge a headline. A mind formed by fragments will eventually mistake fragments for the whole.
10: God,
11: and I'm telling
10: what a
11: you,
10: great
11: Cy,
10: sentence. Yeah.
11: I know. We live in a soundbite world because the world's going so fast. I don't have time to read your article because it's too long. I don't have time to do that. I've got to be up on my emails, got to be up on the texting because I got to get my text message out in 8 seconds because that's the stats say. I have to get a return text in 8 seconds. So I can't read this article. So I'm going to take the headline or I'm going to take two lines from your article and that's my truth and I'm running with it. And nobody can stop me. That's how we live.
10: That's right. And what I'm so glad you picked that out because this guy is really good. I don't know who this Luke Collins is. I have not been exposed to him before, but I'm going to find out what else he writes because I hope people will go read this, The Christian Duty to Be Less Informed at the Catholic Herald, because it's sentence after sentence that is so well constructed. And the sum of it is you kind of reflect on yourself as not being a wise person who's evaluating the news, but as almost like a cork that's just bobbing along in the stream of the news, that you kind of don't have a mind of your own in a certain way, or you start to not have a mind of your own and you start to have the general mind. Can I just read you a little more, Debbie?
11: Please.
10: Because this guy, Luke Collins,
11: I know, this is phenomenal. Mm-hmm.
10: There is something false about the modern piety of staying informed. In practice, it often means surrendering the soul to a stream of distant provocations. A man reads about a war he does not understand, a court case he has not followed, a synod document he has not read, an American controversy he cannot affect, a viral clip whose provenance he has not checked, and a scandal whose details will change three times before lunch. He emerges not wiser, but more irritated. Amen, brother.
11: That's what I'm saying.
10: You just described my morning. Thanks a lot, Luke. that's basically what I do before breakfast every day, Luke.
11: But that's what I'm saying. You come out feeling very down. It's not positive. You don't. It's terrible. I'm not trying to be critical. I know everybody needs to make a living. I get it. We're in difficult times. People are being very creative on how they're trying to pay their bills. But it's not fair to do because you're leading people into so much confusion. And when you have confusion, I believe, and this is not just my opinion, this is based on all the years I've did religious formation education in the parish level and studied holy angels. When you get a confused state and you're in a confused mind about certain things, especially when it comes to your faith and your spiritual life, it is so easy to fall into sin. It is so easy to be tempted. It is so easy.
10: Right.
11: You can, I mean, it is not good, you guys. You got to stay focused.
10: It's like in a boxer, you know, whose feet are not set right. Once one foot is misplaced, you're so vulnerable to any push, shove, punch, whatever, because the base isn't right. And once that base is not right, you can get knocked over so easily. And Debbie, I think we can both admit the reason that we know this is because it has happened to us so many times.
11: Oh, absolutely.
10: You don't get to be our age and go, hey, you need to, because you never did it yourself. No, because this is the story of, at least for me, this is the story of my spiritual life again and again and again. You get weakened by allowing yourself to get like pulled into that stream of things that weakens your resolve or makes you morally confused or makes you angry at people who you don't know and you don't know their situation. And man, I've been angry at so many people. I know that, you know, I don't know what's going to be said in my particular judgment with Jesus, but I always say there's a few things that I know are going to come up, and I don't know what he's going to say, but I know that it's going to come up, this ability of, you know, decade after decade in my life, being able to watch the news and get angry at people I don't know. What a waste of my life. What a waste of my time.
11: Right. I totally agree with you, Cy. And you can speak for me anytime, Cy. We're in the same age bracket. So, but
10: and I know we have very similar experiences. It's like, I mean, neither of us comes at this like, you know what? When I started being perfect when I was 18 and then I got better from there. No,
11: right. Then I just polished my halo. Yeah.
10: The rest of it has all been polishing. Yeah. No.
11: But so real quickly, I did make a mistake. I'm allowed one mistake every year, and this is the mistake. I said that I said that the article's Tim is putting it in the show notes. It's the link to the article. So you got to give, I think, your email or something like that to get the article.
10: For the
11: full article. So please forgive me. I didn't mean to do that on purpose.
10: Can I just make a plug for them, though? I have no association with the Catholic Herald. I don't know anybody there. They do really good journalism. So it's worth giving them your email. Go ahead and get a few free articles.
11: Yeah, I just want to say this. This is like what I do in my simple little brain when I am looking at different news, sources and podcasts and different people that are expressing things, especially about the Catholic Church. I always, when I watch it, I always think to myself, what are you trying to achieve in this? And if the answer is, I want you to start questioning the Holy Father or questioning your bishop or questioning the church in general or questioning priests or questioning this or questioning that. It's not good because if the answer is something like that, that is confusing or causing you to get, agitated in a way that you want to rebel and you want to fight back and you want to, absolutely go against what you know down deep. If you really search your heart, you've got to do more reflection on it, more, prayer and contemplation and to really know what is true. Sometimes the answer is you got to do your own hard work on yourself to realize that a lot of these things, a lot of these things are true, and we just don't want to accept it because we live in a world that says push back, don't go against everything, speak up, do it, fight back. That's not exactly the way the Christian life is. I mean, there's so many benefits to adhering and obeying and having a sense of humility and walking with people to build up the body of Christ in a beautiful way rather than tearing it apart piece by piece.
10: Amen, sister. Look at that, man.
11: Thank you. That was it. That's all I have for this year.
10: We need to end early today because it's not going to get better than that.
11: I just feel bad for people because I don't want people to be confused. People need clarity. They need to be very clear on where they're headed.
10: Yeah. But that's why, the church always recommended like spiritual reading. Make sure that you're reading scripture, but also make sure that you're reading the saints and don't try to reinvent the spiritual wheel and make sure you get that time in.
11: Amen. Love it. Thank you, Cy Kellett. Have a beautiful rest of your day. We're going to send it back to Nick for the rest of Morning Joy.
4: Thank you so much, Debbie and Cy, for bringing us this inside file. It reminds me of the conversation we had yesterday with Jordan Burke, the value, the importance of silence. And how can we ever hope to achieve silence if we remain addicted to information? And so if we can release the reins, if we can release the obsessive need to learn everything, to stay up to date on all the latest posts, all the latest news, then we can be free to discover the beauty, the sound of silence. You're listening to Morning Joy, where truth matters. I'm your host, Nick De La Torre. We're going now to a break. On the other side, we'll have Julie Carrick for Notes of Truth.
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4: Good morning, my friend. Welcome back to Morning Joy, where truth matters. I'm your host, Nick De La Torre. This weekend, the church celebrates the solemnity of the most holy body and blood of Christ. And so today, Julie Carrick is going to share with us, preparing us for that. And we're going to look at a few things. Julie, welcome to Morning Joy. How are you today?
19: Morning. I'm good, thank you. It's so good to be with you. And I love this weekend coming up, this beautiful yes. solemnity of the most holy body and blood of Christ. And when I think of all of the ancient music in our church, oh my goodness, some of it is just, it's timeless, it's beautiful. And then some of the beautiful new pieces that have been written that share just the truth, the fullness, the beauty of this, of what we're going to share in Mass this weekend. And I had it was kind of an interesting thing that happened to me a few years ago. I was up in the Pacific Northwest, and the director of liturgy, who had welcomed me to be a part of the Masses the weekend prior to giving their mission, she asked me if I was familiar with the prayer, the Anima Christi. And I said, oh my goodness, it's one of my favorite prayers to pray either before Mass or after having received the Blessed Sacrament. And she said, I don't suppose you have it set to music yet, do you? And I said, well, not yet. And she looked me square in the face and she said, you will. And I was like, okay then. And so I had some time before Mass began for that vigil Mass. And I was sitting in the Adoration Chapel, and I began to hear this most amazing melody, like just this beautiful melody that our Lord gave us. And it was totally for that prayer, the Anima Christi. And so actually that weekend, I got to sing it there the very first time because it just was so perfect. And it just stayed with me after I came out of the Adoration Chapel. And so that is one of the songs that I love to sing, which is that prayer. And one of the lines in that song, it was so funny. As I pray it usually, and just the words, sometimes we can let those kind of get past us, the depth and the beauty and the purpose and the meaning behind the words of these prayers. But there's something about singing them that make it root a little bit deeper. And the line in the Anima Christi that really just kept resonating with me was, blood of Christ, inebriate me. Mm-hmm. And I thought, oh my gosh, it's such a perfect word. I mean, very rarely would you use the word inebriate in a prayer that would all of a sudden make a deeper sense. And what happened with my heart on that one is to realize that word, inebriate, the blood of Christ, inebriate me, it means that in a euphoric sense, We allow ourselves to come under the control of the substance that we've taken in. How perfect is that word? You know, when we think about we've received the Lord. And so this weekend, again, this beautiful celebration of his most holy body and blood. And so in a prayer like the Anima Christi, to take those words of the prayer, and as we receive the Lord, you know, body of Christ, save me, because it did. Blood of Christ, inebriate me. And then water from the side of Christ, wash me, make me pure. The beauty of those things that happen within the Eucharistic embrace are so magnificent. And then when we look at the litany of the Sacred Heart, because we know during this month of June, you know, here we are in the beauty of the month of June, honoring the Sacred Heart of Jesus Christ. There is something magnificent, again, about taking those individual lines. And I know we did this not too long ago with the litany of the Sacred Heart, but the phrase, Heart of Christ, of whose fullness we have all received. When we have received our precious Lord in the Eucharist, and we start to kind of unpack the deeper gift of what that is, that we have received him, body, blood, soul, and divinity. And in the Eucharist, he continues to give us his heart, to give us the fullness of his love, to give us the fullness of who he is. And the beautiful saint, Carlo Acutis, who took this time in his young life to look at all of the beautiful, extraordinary Eucharistic miracles. I mean, it's already a Eucharistic miracle that occurs at every Mass, where when the priest holds in his hands that bread and the chalice that holds the wine, but then in his hands, as he prays the words of Jesus Christ, in persona Christi, those words of consecration, that bread and that wine truly become the body and blood of Jesus Christ. There's no question about it. The beauty of what happens, it's so limiting, these eyes of ours, these human eyes, that we don't really get to see the fullness with these eyes of what is happening on that altar in the hands of the priest. But then, as Carlo Acutis took us a little bit deeper by pulling together those wonderful, extraordinary Eucharistic miracles. And what I mean by that is that it is, we already know, the body and blood of Christ, but there have been times in history where either the priest has doubted or something has happened where God allowed something even more extreme than just bread and wine becoming his body and blood, but then that bread, that host, truly becoming human flesh. And when you look at those beautiful, extraordinary Eucharistic miracles, the things that they have in common, they are all AB blood type, and they are all heart tissue. And not just heart tissue, but living cells. The beauty of the heart that Christ allows us to receive of him in the Eucharistic embrace. This weekend, I just pray that every single one of us will take the opportunity to slow down before we go to Mass to pray that beautiful Anima Christi prayer. You know, soul of Christ, sanctify me. Body of Christ, save me. Blood of Christ, inebriate me, so that when we have received the fullness of him, we can acknowledge that he is asking us to let go and to let him be God in our life. In a time where our world is so confused and so broken and in so many ways needing to go deeper than ever before, our society, sadly, during this month of June, has taken the word pride. And not in a positive sense, but in a very distorted sense, to say we're using June as a pride month to go against the teachings of Christ, where God has formed us, male and female. He has formed us in his image and likeness, not in a broken and in a twisted manner, but truly his. And instead of giving a month over to bickering about this very broken and distorted view in the world, if we would take this month and truly go deeper into what it means, the Sacred Heart of Jesus Christ, and then on a weekend like this, where we have the fullness of truth, in John 6, he gives us the entire Eucharistic discourse. My body is true food. My blood is true drink. And instead of being people who are built up on our own pride in various ways, if we could be people of humility, humbling ourselves before God, who is God,

0: your will. Let me truly be animated by the presence of you within me when I have received you in the beauty of the Eucharist. These prayers aren't written for nothing. These prayers are written with such true hearts of those saints who have come before us. And the word of God that we hear spoken in both the liturgy of the word and during the liturgy of the Eucharist, when again those words are spoken in such beautiful grace by the priest who are in persona Christi, Christ himself saying those words during the Mass, and then we have the privilege to come forward to receive. I hope everyone this weekend can go back to that heart of the very first time you received the Lord. Whether you were a little child, I was 9 years old the first time that I received him, and I can remember it like it was yesterday, and that's many, many decades ago. Or maybe you came into the church as an adult, and the first time you received him, just wow. This weekend should be a wow moment. So, Nick, when was your first communion? How old were you?
1: I was in second grade. I don't know how old. I'm really bad at associating grades with
0: That's
1: ages.
0: Okay. But yeah. Yeah, probably 8 or 9, you know, 8 years old.
1: Julie, yeah, what is your favorite Eucharistic hymn? Is it Anima Christi?
0: Oh my goodness. So my favorite one that I did not write is O Salutaris. I love O Salutaris. I love it. When I sing it, just it evokes such a powerful emotion in me. The favorite one I think that I've written is Manducate. That word manger in Latin, which translates to take and eat. That invitation came to us as he was an infant in Bethlehem, which means house of bread. That the Lamb of God was born in Bethlehem, the house of bread, and then laid in the manger as that foreshadowing, that it's not just, the manger was not just a place for him to be laid as a foreshadowing that we would receive him in the Eucharist, but that word manger or manducate literally translates to take and eat. It's beyond just the offering. It's the command of God, if you will. Take and eat. This is my body and blood. And so I think out of all of the ones that I've written, that's my favorite. And this weekend at the Vigil Mass in my home parish, I'm home this weekend here in Arizona. I have the privilege of leading the music this weekend for the Vigil Mass. Our music director is expecting a baby, and this weekend she's very busy doing some preparation. So,
1: that's exciting.
0: What a gift. So
1: beautiful. Yeah. Julie, thank you for bringing this beautiful, beautiful segment to us today. Amazing, beautiful reflections. And I'm looking forward to talking with you again in the online roundtable. Thank you, Julie.
0: Thank you. It's always a joy, truly.
1: Well, it is, in fact, morning joy, where truth matters. I'm your host, Nick de la Torre. We've come to the end of our first hour together, but there is a great second hour right on the horizon. Stick around for after the break.
2: When each of us will be asked to review the movie of our life and give an account to God, we will sorrowfully relive the bad times and joyfully revisit the good. Thankfully, no matter what you've done, there is hope, since Jesus came not to condemn the world, but to save it. So if you've been away from church for a while, we invite you to come home and find the peace that only comes from God. Visit CatholicsComeHome.org.

While all of us can sense what holiness is, it's much harder to define. What does it actually mean to be holy? Pope Benedict XVI says that holiness is otherness. To be holy means to be set apart, to be different, to be consecrated for a specific purpose. And God, of course, is the source of all holiness. He is completely other, completely different than everything else in existence. He is the only creator. But God is holy first and foremost in the way that he relates to others. Even within the Trinity, he gives himself completely, each person gives himself completely to the other too. And you and I are caught up in this great story of God's love, this great otherness.

0: great holiness because he sent his only son that we might have life. If you and I want to grow in holiness, grow in being completely dedicated to God first and foremost, and being completely dedicated to others, we too must learn how to give of ourselves more fully. My challenge for you this week is to practice fasting one day this week, perhaps Friday. Fast by only eating one full meal and two smaller meals. When you feel hunger during your fast, direct that hunger, that desire, towards God. Ask him for the grace to be more wholly his, more completely his. Offer your fast for a specific intention, perhaps someone in need. May God draw you ever more and more into a life of holiness this week.
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6: Good morning, my friend. Welcome back to Morning Joy, where truth matters. I'm your host, Nick De La Torre, thrilled to be with you here on this beautiful, this lovely Friday, June 5th, the memorial of St. Boniface, Bishop and Martyr. And I want to thank you for tuning in, whether you're listening on terrestrial radio or online, maybe even watching the video version of Morning Joy, which we broadcast to YouTube and Facebook and Instagram and Twitch and X, and we're all over the place, making it so easy for you to discover joy as a way to start your day. And we also start our days the right way, and that is to say, with prayer. In the name of the Father, and of the Son, and of the Holy Spirit, amen. O Jesus, through the Immaculate Heart of Mary, we offer you our prayers, works, joys, and sufferings of this day, in union with the Holy Sacrifice of the Mass throughout the world. We offer them for all the intentions of your Sacred Heart, the salvation of souls, the reparation for sin, the reunion of Christians, and in particular for the intentions of the Holy Father this month. And we pray all of this in the name of the Father, and of the Son, and of the Holy Spirit. Amen. In the first hour of Morning Joy, a little bit ago, what we just finished, Debbie Giorgiani and Cy Kellett pulled an inside file on the need to know. We just need to know all the time. We need to make sure we're caught up on the latest posts and the latest articles and the latest YouTube videos and the latest movies and the latest music and the latest everything, the latest hubbub. And it's very, very noisy and exhausting. And I mentioned earlier, just yesterday, we had a conversation with Jordan Burke where we, amongst other things, we highlighted the importance of silence. And mental prayer. How can we ever hope to quiet our hearts and minds in all the noise we allow ourselves to be inundated in? And so today, this inside file was pointing us to the Catholic virtue, the virtue of letting go of the obsession with knowing everything. You know, it can range from the need to know the latest gossip, the latest goings-on in someone's life, in our circle of friends or family, or the need to know things that are going on in some other part of the world. But we really don't need to know, and we don't need to have opinions about everything. We don't need to have an opinion about what's going on in the Vatican. We don't need to have an opinion about what's going on in some other diocese. We don't even need to have an opinion about what's going on in some other parish or in some other household. Let's just be present to where God has us and stop obsessing about the noise. So that was a really important inside file. And then Julie Carrick, of course, as always, brought us a beautiful Notes of Truth segment, beautiful reflection this morning, preparing us for the solemnity of the body and blood of our Lord Jesus Christ this weekend, this Sunday, with a beautiful reflection on the Anima Christi prayer. And it was just a really, really lovely segment. If you missed the first hour, super worth going back and checking it out afterwards on the recording. But don't do it yet, because then you'd miss this second hour, which is good. It's just loaded with awesomeness. And so let's get into now the headlines with Bailey Garland, who keeps us informed every morning with the Guadalupe Radio Network News Brief. Bailey, over to you.
7: This is your Guadalupe Radio Network News Brief for Friday, June 5th. The Obama Presidential Center opens to the general public on Juneteenth after a celebratory dedication in Chicago with dignitaries. But according to AP News, tens of thousands of people, friends and family of museum staff, students, and journalists have already been offered a sneak peek of the nearly 20-acre campus as crews finish final art installations and landscaping. The roughly $850 million project covers the political and personal realms of the nation's first black president. Campaign memorabilia and presidential artifacts are displayed in the admission-based museum tower, while public spaces of the sprawling campus feature other things important to Obama: a new library, basketball court, and picnic area with grills. Members of the Catholic Charismatic Renewal International Service in the United States have announced the launch of a new ecumenically oriented organization titled Evangelize America that aims to reignite the Catholic Charismatic Renewal from the grassroots. The initiative was announced May 30th following an audience Pope Leo XIV held with the members of the Catholic Charismatic Renewal, in which he expressed encouragement for their apostolate. Deacon Daryl Wentworth, who serves as a deacon in the Diocese of Richmond, Virginia, and will serve as the inaugural president and CEO of Evangelize America, explained to EWTN News that the charismatic renewal has always been tied to ecumenism. Wentworth described initiatives such as Evangelize America as a response to the call from recent popes to encourage the new evangelization. Billboards promoting devotion to the Sacred Heart of Jesus will be displayed throughout Franklin County, Ohio during June as part of an annual campaign organized by a Catholic lay ministry. Lady for Mercy, a Central Ohio group led by Tim McAndrew, said at least six billboards were scheduled to be installed by June 1st at locations in Columbus, Grandview Heights, Galloway, and other high-traffic areas. Reported by Zeal News, the billboards feature an image of the Sacred Heart of Jesus alongside a message stating that June is devoted to the Sacred Heart. McAndrews estimates the signs placed in numerous locations throughout the region could be viewed by more than 1.6 million people during the month based on local traffic counts. Similar signs have appeared in the Columbus area for several years and are funded through private donations. The signs are expected to remain in place through June 30th. Excavators in Texas have damaged pipelines more than 4,800 times since the beginning of 2026, frequently causing highly explosive gas leaks, including over 1,000 incidents in Dallas, Tarrant, Collin, and Denton counties. The most recent investigation is into the cause of Thursday's explosion at an Oak Cliff apartment complex that killed three people. Although in the preliminary stages, initial reports point to damage to a natural gas line and a possible leak. The Underground Facility Damage Prevention and Safety Act, often called the Call Before You Dig law, requires excavators to notify the state's One Call Notification Center at least 48 hours before digging so underground utilities can be marked. State law also requires both pipeline operators and excavators involved in underground pipeline strikes to report incidents. Although accidental damage to underground pipelines and utilities can happen, a CARA analysis of Railroad Commission of Texas pipeline accident and incident reporting data found that many excavators had not contacted a notification center that arranges for the marking of underground utility lines free of charge. This has been your Guadalupe Radio Network Daily News Brief. I'm Bailey Garland.
6: Thank you, Bailey, for bringing us those headlines. And you can catch more of Bailey this afternoon on The Quest at 4 p.m. Central, 5 p.m. Eastern, where she's going to be joined by Monsignor Charles Pope to discuss the following question. Do you put more faith in Tylenol or in the Eucharist? I suppose it's the perfect time to ask that question, seeing as we are celebrating the solemnity of the body and blood of our Lord Jesus Christ on Sunday. I'm not sure how many people are knowingly putting more faith in Tylenol, but maybe you accidentally are. I don't know. So check out the Quest this afternoon at 4 p.m. Central, 5 p.m. Eastern with Bailey and Monsignor Charles Pope. It's a call-in show. Have your phones at the ready for that. But, you know, we'll also be joined by Bailey later, in just a few minutes, for the weekly news roundup, where we're going to, you know, do a high-level overview of all the stories that Bailey has covered this week, and then do a deep dive into one particular story, and should be a very interesting discussion indeed. You're listening to Morning Joy, where truth matters. I'm your host, Nick De La Torre. Let's go now to Dave Vacherez, the president of Annunciation Radio, and his word of the day.
8: Our word for today is first, taken from the Gospel of Mark, chapter 12, verses 28-29. One of the scribes came to Jesus and asked him, "Which is the first of all the commandments?" Jesus replied, "The first is this, 'Hear, O Israel, the Lord our God is Lord alone. You shall love the Lord your God with all your heart, with all your soul, with all your mind, and with all your strength.'" Now, we're all familiar that he goes on and says, the second is like it. You shall love your neighbor as yourself. But he didn't say there are two commandments tied for first. No, he said the first commandment is this. You shall love the Lord your God with all your heart, mind, soul, and strength. And he put it in that priority, that hierarchy of priority. Why? Because you can't do the second without the first. It's not possible for us to love our neighbor as ourselves, unless we do it by the grace of God. First, our word of the day.
6: Thank you so much, Dave, for bringing us that word of the day. You're listening to Morning Joy, where truth matters. And we're going to go now to today's lesser-known saint of the day. Today we're looking at the lives of the blessed Franciscan martyrs of China. In the year 1900... China was swept up in the storm of the Boxer Rebellion, a time when being a Christian could cost you everything. Into that danger stepped a small band of Franciscans, missionaries and faithful Chinese converts alike who refused to abandon Christ. Among them were courageous bishops like Gregory Grassi and Francis Fogolia, devoted priests, humble religious brothers, and the Franciscan missionaries of Mary, women who'd traveled from France, Italy, Belgium, and the Netherlands to serve the poor. Alongside them stood ordinary Chinese believers, seminarians, catechists, cooks, farmers, and laborers, even a young catechumen named Qi. Barely 18, all bound together by one shared, unshakable faith. When pressure came to renounce their religion, they would not. Many were slain together, and dying not as strangers, but as one family in Christ, side by side in prayer. These 29 stand for more than 100,000 Chinese Christians who gave their lives in that era, a vast, quiet army of witnesses whose names heaven knows by heart. May their courage remind us that faith worth keeping is faith worth everything, and that no act of love for God is ever lost. It's incredible to imagine so many people going to serve the poor and to live the Christian witness in dangerous times, in dangerous territories, hostile to the faith, and that they did it anyways. It makes me think about how many circumstances we avoid here in the West, how many situations we avoid because of fear of our own well-being, fear of our safety. Well, yes, I know there's hungry people. Yes, I know there's homeless people in that bad part of town. But that's a bad part of town, and I don't want to die. I don't want to get mugged. Well, these martyrs, these witnesses, they give us the example that we should be bold. We should be brave. So blessed Franciscan Martyrs of China, please pray for us. And now, your final chance for today's Morning Joy Catholic Trivia. The answer to yesterday's question is that St. John Henry Newman, I don't know why that came out with a southern accent, St. John Henry Newman is the one who said, to be deep in history is to cease to be a Protestant. These are daily questions, weekly prizes, every week a new chance to get some cool stuff. This cool stuff this week is Steve Ray's Footprints of God series, Episode 9, The Apostolic Fathers, Passing on the Faith. So your final chance to win this prize, you have to answer this question. Which saint said, the glory of God is man fully alive? Which saint said, the glory of God is man fully alive? It's a fantastic quote. The options are St. Jerome, St. Padre Pio, St. Augustine, or St. Irenaeus. Submit your answer by visiting grnonline.com/joy to have your chance to win, your final chance to win this week's prize. It's multiple choice. You got 1 in 4 chances of getting it right. It's a great quote. I love it. You're listening to Morning Joy, where truth matters. I'm your host, Nick De La Torre, and right after this break, we're going to be joined by Bailey Garland for the weekly news roundup, and we're going to go do a deep dive into one particular story. Stick around for more.
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10: Hi, this is Dave Palmer here at the GRN. Have you had a chance yet to read Pope Leo's new encyclical called Magnifica Humanitas, or Magnificent Humanity, which is about the AI and robotic revolution in our culture? 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I, along with the GRN's Dr. Ray Lopez, Tim Mott, and Zach Allen, have studied it and will share the highlights with you during a network-wide radio and social media broadcast this Friday, June 5th, during the 8 a.m. Central Hour. 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
6: Good morning, my friend. Welcome back to Morning Joy, where truth matters. I'm your host, Nick De La Torre. We are diving now into our weekly news roundup. All week long, Bailey Garland has heroically been bringing us the headlines from a nation and a world in turmoil because the ruler of this world is still the evil one. But we are infiltrating as the kingdom of heaven. And so let's see how we're doing as a kingdom in infiltration mode. Bailey, you echoed EWTN's announcement that Pope Leo XIV has appointed Maria Montserrat Alvarado, President and Chief Operating Officer of EWTN News, as the Prefect of the Vatican's Dicastery for the Communication. On the topic of the Holy Father, you also invited Catholics to join in praying with Pope Leo's intention for the month of June, dedicated to the values of sport. You followed the latest developments between the United States and Iran, keeping listeners informed on a fast-moving situation. You reported on the first lawsuit against OpenAI and its chief executive, Sam Altman, filed in Florida, which claims the company knowingly released an unsafe product and ignored warnings that it could harm users. And finally, you highlighted the Washington Nationals' decision to fire executive Sean Hudson after an undercover video showed him saying the team excluded pitcher Trevor Williams from certain social media content because of the player's Catholic faith. Bailey, it's been a whirlwind of news this week, and you've done a beautiful job of bringing it to us soberly and matter-of-factly. And I'm excited today, Bailey, to get into the story you're bringing us for a deep dive. How are you today, Bailey?
7: Thanks for having me
6: on.
7: And I
6: there we go.
7: Oh no. Okay, am I on? Wonderful. Okay. Well, I'm doing great, Nick. It's good to be here with you this morning. I agree with you. The news articles this week have certainly been a whirlwind. So many local tragedies going on, just so much to pray for. Pivoting us into today's article, just so much we need prayer for, and we need good leadership to help guide us in. And that leads me into our headline for today, which is a cure for clerical loneliness. 8 diocesan priests find brotherhood under one roof. And I'm really passionate about this topic of supporting our priests, and making sure they are well cared for, thriving in the community. And so this headline today comes from us from the National Catholic Register. And we've got some resource links that our senior producer, Tim, is going to post in as well from the Catholic Project. And of course, one that I might source, but it's just interesting to follow along with it from EWTN News. And so I want to give a little summary of the article like I always do. And then, of course, we'll break it down. So the news article, A Cure for Clerical Loneliness, 8 diocesan priests find brotherhood under one roof. Here's a little summary. The 2025 National Study of Catholic Priests, concluded by the Catholic Project at the Catholic University of America, found that 40% of priests ordained after 2000 reported feeling lonely and isolated often. So at the rectory of Holy Family Cathedral in downtown Tulsa, Oklahoma, 8 active diocesan priests have come together to share a home. It's an arrangement that is so uncommon, and it may be the largest community of diocesan priests in the United States. So for the Diocese of Tulsa priests, they range in this house from the early 30s to a priest in his late 70s, and they all are living together. They all think living together is preferable to living alone, as many diocesan priests do. This opportunity for this new community living arrangement is just one of Bishop David Condalera's plans to prioritize well-being of priests. In his 2024 pastoral letter, he laid out plans to offer priests spiritual direction, retreats, support groups, and sabbaticals. And each June, he holds a 3-day convocation for priests in the diocese at a resort. So I think this is really great. Bishop David Condalera, who is from the Diocese of Tulsa, leading the Diocese of Tulsa, he's taking these initiatives to ensure his priests have a strong community among them. And so I wanted to dive into this, not necessarily focusing solely on the Diocese of Tulsa, but we're actually going to take a broader look at this and dive a little bit into that national study of Catholic priests, because I don't want to say this, solution is a one-size-fits-all that's highlighted in this article. I just find it fascinating that these priests are coming together when the opportunity was presented to them by their bishop to say, hey, let's create this space for you guys to live in community, to help out. And so this national study of Catholic priests, which I referenced at the beginning of the article, that found that 40% of priests ordained after 2000 reported feeling lonely and isolated often. There's a lot to break down here on Catholic Project's website, so I'm going to do the best I can to summarize it. But this study was done in 2 waves. The first wave started in 2022. In 2025, a little bit more was released because they've been following these priests for a long period of time. And the study involved a census of bishops, about 131 responses, and a survey of 10,000 priests with over 3,500 responses, and in-depth interviews of over 100 priests. So that's kind of giving us the general numbers of what we're looking at. And this second wave, so they followed these priests for a long period of time. The second wave was released officially on October 14th in 2025. The study surveyed the same priests who I mentioned earlier, who I just summarized, who participated in that first wave. And they were gathering that long-term data about well-being, burnout, as well as some other data about pastoral priorities, the views of Pope Leo, and the current political administration. But the second wave, the key focuses are changes in well-being and burnout, the effects of the recent changes, in that political and church politics climate, and their pastoral needs and priorities. And so it's some positives that despite that statistic saying, 40% of these priests felt lonely, the positive is that on this well-being measurement that the study conducted, they conducted this well-being measurement based off a development by Harvard called the Human Flourishing Index. And they found that happiness and life satisfaction, mental and physical health overall, meaning and purpose, character and virtue, close social relationships. Priests are overall flourishing. So this is an overall well-roundedness and beautiful outlook that they have on life. They feel very fulfilled in their vocation. But what do we do then with this statistic of loneliness? Burnout seems to be the one thing that we are seeing a lot as priests. And so I want to remind us that this is something we all struggle with in ministry, and I can't wait to unpack it more in the next segment, but I realize, wow, time is flying, so I want to keep going. Why should we care about our priests? Obviously, they're our brothers in Christ. They are the men entrusted with providing their flock the sacraments. We need priests for our church to flourish, for confession, for the Eucharist, which is the source and summit of our faith. And so when we know that our people leading us are feeling loved, appreciated, and support from their flock, if we want strong, convicted priests, as so many of us say we do, you know, men who are firm in their faith, leading us firmly as strong men, we need to change the way maybe that we speak about priests and speak about the parish as a whole. Stop criticizing, start participating, start offering critical feedback, giving our time to building up the parish. And then ways that we as parishioners can support our priests in a practical way. With that, what I was just saying is I would say, and I sort of started touching on this in our guardians reflections this week, if any of you out there are guardians, being specific in our compliments, in our requests from priests, not just saying, oh, you had a great homily today, Father. Father, I loved what you said about this in your homily. It really gave me something to pray about. Allow them to actually lead and feed you, not just passively, you know, something to tune out on Sunday morning, you know. Take ownership of your formation that this priest is putting time into. Invite the priest over for dinner, not just, you know, to give him your life story, but to hear about his. And I know there's a lot of concern in the church with priest scandals and things like that. That's such a minority. Allow a priest to, you know, befriend your whole family. We need, you know, intergenerational bonding and things like that. You know, we need that very normal human physical affection, a hug, a handshake, things like that. They're you know, still men of God who are humans. Their priests are people. So my final thought is remember the priests on the holidays, even Father's Day, which is coming up, perhaps giving a small gift of appreciation. You know, and oftentimes on those holidays when you get to be with families, Christmas, Easter, those are his busiest work days. So just remember the priests in those times. So I have so much more to say. And I hope that wasn't too all over the place, listeners. I just had so much. Nick, give me your thoughts.
6: No, I don't think it was too all over the place. I think it was comprehensive. I think that was beautiful. You mentioned that they are our brothers in Christ, of course, but I think what we're really talking about here is that is true on a certain dimension, but on I think a more important dimension as it relates to the question this article is raising, we have to look at them as our fathers in the faith, our spiritual fathers. And you, I love what you're talking about in, you know, making, giving them gifts for Father's Day, like really, really looking at them as our fathers. My household prays for our priest every single night, our pastor. And I want to do exactly what you just said. I want us to give him a Father's Day present. I think what you're talking about too, is like, we also need to like, well, you know what? I'm going to save a little bit of this conversation for the online roundtable because there's so much to be said here. I think that we need to love on our priests. We need to not be afraid of this hyper concern for clericalism, which is like, oh, we can't like give them too much honor, you know, because they're still just men. It's like, well, hold on a second. These are men that are laying their lives down for you and for me. So like, let's give them more honor. Let's make them feel loved and appreciated. I love your whole angle on this, Bailey.
7: Thank you so much, Nick. Yeah, I was even, I didn't get this far yet, but even if in the realm of gift giving and showing appreciation, you know, the church is the bride of the priest. So even, you know, maybe those priests have often told me they have maybe one too many cookies around Christmas time, maybe making a beautiful donation to the church or something that could make her beauty shine, honor her in her gift. Because what man doesn't want a new dress for his wife or to be able to buy her the finer things? So in that same way, to make an intentional donation to honor the space that the priest is protecting, I think is a really beautiful thing as well. So I can't wait to continue this conversation on the other side of the break.
6: Absolutely, and we'll be joined by Julie Carrick. And if you want to join us, my wonderful, joyful pilgrim warrior listening on the radio right now, just visit YouTube, type into the search bar, GRN Online. 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You've been listening to Morning Joy, where truth matters. I've been your host, Nick De La Torre, and I want to remind you, today is the only day guaranteed to us. 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Let's go to Mass if it's possible. Let's reconcile with our brother and sister and with our God. And before you go, my friend, I need you to know our blessed Lord Jesus really, really loves you. Peace.
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0: In the name of the Father, and of the Son, and of the Holy Spirit.
1: Amen.
0: The Lord be with you.
1: And with your spirit.
0: My brothers and sisters, let us acknowledge our sins and so prepare ourselves to celebrate the sacred mysteries. I confess to Almighty God, and to you, my brothers and sisters, that I have greatly sinned in my thoughts and in my words, in what I have done and what I have failed to do, through my most grievous fault. Therefore, I ask the Blessed Mary, ever-Virgin, all the angels and saints, and you, my brothers and sisters, to pray for me to the Lord our God. May Almighty God have mercy on us, forgive us our sins, and bring us to everlasting life.
1: Amen.

0: Let us pray. May the martyr Saint Boniface be our advocate, O Lord, that we may firmly hold the faith he taught with his lips and sealed in his blood, and confidently profess it by our deeds. Through our Lord Jesus Christ, your Son, who lives and reigns with you in the unity of the Holy Spirit, God forever and ever.
1: A reading from the second letter of St. Paul to Timothy. You have followed my teaching, way of life, purpose, faith, patience, love, endurance, persecutions, and sufferings, such as happened to me in Antioch, Iconium, and Lystra, persecutions that I endured. Yet from all these things the Lord delivered me. In fact, all who want to live religiously in Christ Jesus will be persecuted. But wicked people and charlatans will go from bad to worse, deceivers and deceived. But you remain faithful to what you have learned and believed, because you know from whom you learned it, and that from infancy you have known the sacred scriptures, which are capable of giving you wisdom for salvation through faith in Christ Jesus. All scripture is inspired by God and is useful for teaching, for refutation, for correction, and for training in righteousness, so that one who belongs to God may be competent, equipped for every good work. The word of the Lord.
0: Thanks be to God.
1: O Lord, great peace have they who love your law.
2: O Lord, great peace have they who love your law.
1: Though my persecutors and my foes are many, I turn not away from your decrees. O Lord, great peace have they who love your law. Permanence is your word's chief trait. Each of your just ordinances is everlasting. O Lord, great peace have they who love your law. Princes persecute me without cause, but my heart stands in awe of your word. O Lord, great peace have they who love your law. Those who love your law have great peace, and for them there is no stumbling block. O Lord, great peace have they who love your law. I wait for your salvation, O Lord, and your commands I fulfill. O Lord, great peace have they who love your law. I keep your precepts and your decrees, for all my ways are before you. O Lord, great peace have they who love your law.

0: Lord be with you.
1: And with your spirit.
0: A reading from the Holy Gospel according to Mark.
1: Glory to you, O Lord.
0: As Jesus was teaching in the temple area, he said, "How do the scribes claim that the Christ is the son of David? David himself, inspired by the Holy Spirit, said, 'The Lord said to my Lord, sit at my right hand until I place your enemies under your feet.' David himself calls him Lord. So how is he his son?" And the great crowd heard this with delight. The Gospel of the Lord.
1: Praise to you, Lord Jesus Christ.
0: St. Paul reminds us in that first reading that all Scripture is inspired by God and is useful for teaching, for refutation, for correction, and for training in righteousness. All Scripture is inspired by God. It was something that the Church reminded us in one of its most important, arguably the most important document in Vatican II, called De Verbum, on the Word of God. And it's arguably the most important because it says something that was, say, a little bit different than in past times, which is, of course, the Word of God is good for refutation, as we see in the Gospel today and many times when Jesus is confronting the Pharisees and the scribes. But really that the Word of God is God revealing himself to us, that he just doesn't reveal, let's say, doctrine or things about him, but he really reveals himself. That's really a beautiful and amazing claim, that God reveals himself. I was thinking of an example, for instance, when we talk about the consecration to Jesus through Mary, St. Louis Marie de Montfort. And St. Louis Marie de Montfort would basically say that the consecration is based on the fact that Christ is himself the first consecrated, and we seek to follow his way. And he came, and he was obedient to his mother, Mary, for 30 years, and then began his public ministry. And that tells us something about how God is. St. Louis Montfort would say, you know, if God had willed that he wanted him to go and perform, you know, years of miracles and all these different things, well, he would have done that. But rather to remain at home with his mother for 30 years, that's what God willed for him. And so Jesus stayed close to his mother, and then that he also shows that that's the way that we should go, because we want to be like Jesus. So something like that, it shows us how God is, his way, which is so beautiful and so powerful. Jesus in the gospel, in that refutation, first he's been trying to show the Sadducees how resurrection is in the scriptures. And then he was trying to show the scribes how the greatest of the commandments is to love the Lord your God with your heart, mind, and soul, and your neighbor as yourself. And today he takes up one of those quandaries of the scriptures. How is it that David calls the Messiah Lord? And he's trying to show, of course, both his humanity, that he is the son of David, Jesus is the Messiah, but that Messiah is also, he is the son of God, that he is the Lord of David. And so the crowds are delighted to hear this, because what are those things that they probably couldn't quite understand, and even the scribes are arguing about constantly, about what does that mean? And Jesus so beautiful and so clearly shows that, well, it refers to me, to myself, as both human and divine. All scriptures inspired by God and useful for teaching, for refutation, for correction, and for training in righteousness. The saint that we celebrate today, Saint Boniface, this would certainly characterize him. His real name was Winfrid. And he was a Benedictine that came from England, originally from Germany, came to England, and then was sent back. He had this heart for evangelization. He wanted to evangelize his people, who were still very pagan at that time, around the 700s. And so he actually went to the Pope and got like his mandate in order to go to be this apostle to the Germans. And so he went across the pond to Germany and began to have great success in converting the pagans. One of the famous stories is that he was, after having a lot of success, there was this big oak tree, and it represented for the pagan Germans the god of Thor, who was the god of thunder, and basically was sort of the center of their cult. Well, Boniface, I mean, very simply, he took took a human instrument, took an axe, and began to cut it down. And it fell down, and the pagans converted because they thought, well, if Thor did not strike this guy with lightning for chopping this tree down, then there must be something about the word of God that he is proclaiming. And so many, many converted. But Boniface just had this, you know, he was inspired by Scripture. He had this love for God and this heart of evangelization. And he went out to convert his own people. And he gave his life for it. That's why he's a martyr today. The word of God really shaped him and shaped who he was and shaped his heart. And it's to do the same for us. This, you know, we use Scripture, of course, to refute and correct error. But ultimately, as St. Paul says, it's for training in righteousness. That the word is not something we just hear and we can memorize and then spit back out at needed times, but rather that word sinks deep into our hearts and takes root, not like the pagan oak, but the word of God takes root in our hearts and really begins to transform us so that when people look at us, they see the written, in the way the written Scripture, that we see Christ Jesus in us. Let us ask St. Boniface with the same courage to witness to the word and to the Lord in his life. Do the same for us. May the word of God remain in us deeply and richly and transform our life to be more like Christ.

0: We bring our prayers and petitions before our Heavenly Father for the Church and her holy leaders, that they may use the Word of God for teaching, reproof, correction, and training in holiness. Let us pray to the Lord.
1: Lord, hear our prayer.
0: That Jesus, who sits at God's right hand until his enemies are made his footstool, may trample all evil underfoot and convert us to his laws of justice and morality. Let us pray to the Lord.
1: Lord, hear our prayer.
0: That we may remain faithful to what we have learned and believed, drawing from the source of wisdom in the Scriptures for light upon our journey. Let us pray to the Lord.
1: Lord, hear our prayer.
0: For those who are suffering in any way, through sickness, poverty, or persecution, that God may grant them patience, love, and endurance until he delivers them from all evil. Let us pray to the Lord.
1: Lord, hear our prayer.
0: For those joining us on Guadalupe Radio online, all of us here present, for the intentions we hold in our hearts. Also pray for the intentions of the Sacred Heart of Jesus on this first Friday. Let us pray to the Lord.
1: Lord, hear our prayer.
0: And for our deceased loved ones, friends, and benefactors, that their purification may be swift and their time for rejoicing in heaven very soon. Pray especially for the repose of the soul of Bill Dunn. Let us pray to the Lord.
1: Lord, hear our prayer.
0: Heavenly Father, you know the many needs we have in this life. We bring all of our prayers and petitions before you, confident you hear and answer us through Christ our Lord.
1: Amen.

0: Pray, dearly beloved, that my sacrifice and yours may be acceptable to God, the Almighty Father.
1: May the Lord accept the sacrifice at your hands for the praise and glory of his name, for our good and the good of all his holy church.
0: May the offerings we bring in commemoration of Blessed Boniface be acceptable to you, we pray, O Lord, so that they may be pleasing to your majesty, just as the shedding of this martyr's blood was precious in your sight, through Christ our Lord.
1: Amen.

Give thanks, Lord, Holy Father, Almighty and Eternal God, for the blood of your blessed martyr Boniface, poured out like Christ to glorify your name, shows forth your marvelous works, by which

You are indeed holy, O Lord, the fount of all holiness. Make holy, therefore, these gifts, we pray, by sending down your Spirit upon them like the dewfall, so that they may become for us the body and blood of our Lord Jesus Christ. At the time he was betrayed and entered willingly into his passion, he took bread, and giving thanks, broke it, and gave it to his disciples, saying, Take this, all of you, and eat of it, for this is my body, which will be given up for you.

In a similar way, when supper was ended, he took the chalice, and once more giving thanks, he gave it to his disciples, saying, "Take this, all of you, and drink from it, for this is the chalice of my blood, the blood of the new and eternal covenant, which will be poured out for you and for many for the forgiveness of sins. Do this in memory of me."

therefore, as we celebrate the memorial of his death and resurrection, we offer you, Lord, the bread of life and the chalice of salvation, giving thanks that you have held us worthy to be in your presence and minister to you. Humbly we pray that, partaking of the body and blood of Christ, we may be gathered into one by the Holy Spirit. Remember, Lord, your church spread throughout the world, and bring her to the fullness of charity, together with Leo XIV, our Pope, and Mario, our Bishop, and all the clergy. Remember also our brothers and sisters who have fallen asleep in the hope of the resurrection, and all who have died in your mercy. Welcome them into the light of your face. Have mercy on us all, we pray, that with the Blessed Virgin Mary, Mother of God, with Blessed Joseph, her spouse, with the blessed apostles and all the saints who have pleased you throughout the ages, we may merit to be co-heirs to eternal life, and may praise and glorify you through your Son, Jesus Christ.

0: At the Savior's command and formed by divine teaching, we dare to say, Our Father, who art in heaven, hallowed be thy name. Thy kingdom come, thy will be done, on earth as it is in heaven. Give us this day our daily bread, and forgive us our trespasses, as we forgive those who trespass against us. And lead us not into temptation, but deliver us from evil. Deliver us, Lord, we pray, from every evil. Graciously grant peace in our days, that by the help of your mercy we may be always free from sin and safe from all distress, as we await the blessed hope and the coming of our Savior, Jesus Christ.
1: For the kingdom, the power, and the glory are yours, now and forever.
0: Lord Jesus Christ, who said to your apostles, Peace I leave you, my peace I give you, look not on our sins, but on the faith of your church, and graciously grant her peace and unity in accordance with your will, who live and reign forever and ever.
1: Amen.
0: The peace of the Lord be with you always.
1: And with your spirit.
0: Let us offer one another a sign of peace.

0: Behold the Lamb of God. Behold him who takes away the sins of the world. Blessed are those called to the supper of the Lamb.
1: Lord, I am not worthy that you should enter under my roof, but only say the word, and my soul shall be healed.

For those joining us online and through Guadalupe Radio, let us pray together the act of spiritual communion. My Jesus, I believe that you are present in the most holy sacrament. I love you above all things, and I desire to receive you into my soul. Since I cannot at this moment receive you sacramentally, come at least spiritually into my heart. I embrace you as if you were already there, and unite myself wholly to you. Never permit me to be separated from you. Amen.

0: Let us pray. May the sacred mysteries of which we have partaken, O Lord, we pray, give us that determination which made your blessed martyr Boniface faithful in your service and victorious in suffering through Christ our Lord.
1: Amen.
0: The Lord be with you.
1: And with your spirit.
0: May Almighty God bless you, the Father, and the Son, and the Holy Spirit. Amen. Go in peace, glorifying the Lord by your life.
1: Thanks be to God.

0: Saint Michael the Archangel, defend us in battle. Be our defense against the wickedness and snares of the devil. May God rebuke him, we humbly pray. And do thou, O Prince of the heavenly host, by the power of God, thrust into hell Satan and all the evil spirits who prowl about the world, seeking the ruin of souls. Amen.
1: Prayer of Deliverance. Almighty God and Father, we beg thee, through the intercession and help of the archangels Saint Michael, Raphael, and Gabriel, for the deliverance of our brothers and sisters who are enslaved by the evil one, from anxiety, sadness, and obsessions.
2: We implore thee, deliver us, O Lord.
1: From hatred, fornication, and envy.
2: We implore thee, deliver us, O Lord.
1: From thoughts of jealousy, rage, and death.
2: We implore thee, deliver us, O Lord.
1: From every thought of suicide and abortion.
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1: From every form of sinful sexuality.
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0: Lord,
1: from every division in our family and every harmful friendship.
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0: We implore thee, deliver us, O Lord.
1: Thou who said, peace I leave with you, my peace I give unto you, grant that through the intercession of the Virgin Mary, we may be liberated from every demonic influence and enjoy thy peace always. In the name of Christ our Lord. Amen.
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4: 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The next session is going to begin this fall, and the GRN team is going to be offering this special broadcast where we are going to be explaining as best as we are able to Pope Leo XIV's Magnifica Humanitas, which is on safeguarding the human person in the time of artificial intelligence. And we want to help you understand the central message of Pope Leo XIV's encyclical and its implications for everyday Catholics, everyday people, families, workers, educators, and everybody in society as a whole. My name is Dave Palmer, and I am one of the four hosts on this program today. I serve as North Texas Executive Director of the Guadalupe Radio Network and also an instructor with GRN Academy. And I am joined this hour with Zachary Allen, who is the general manager of our Houston station, KSHJ 1430 AM. Tim Mott is GRN senior producer, and Dr. Ray Lopez out of our San Antonio office is director of technology and giving. And you're going to hear each of their voices a lot during this hour. Each of us has read the encyclical. We've studied it. And our goal today is to bring our knowledge to you, because I know life is busy and you may not have had time to read the entire thing. But we did the heavy lifting for you. So we thank you that you're with us today. And we do welcome you to this discussion. Magnifica Humanitas. I love that name. It means magnificent humanity. And artificial intelligence, as you know, is rapidly changing nearly every aspect of our lives. It affects how we communicate, how we work, how we learn, how we receive information, and even how nations conduct warfare. And in this encyclical, Pope Leo asks a profound question. He says, as our machines become more capable, what will become of humanity? And this is a very important point, because this encyclical, this document, is not primarily about technology. It's a document about the human person. And so during the course of this hour, we're going to hopefully answer questions such as, why would Pope Leo choose AI as the subject of his first major encyclical? Why should ordinary Catholics even care about this topic? Why should they be listening to this show or reading this encyclical? And also, how is AI already affecting daily life?
5: Yeah, and thanks, Dave, for that wonderful, wonderful opening. My name is Dr. Ray Lopez, and as Dave said, I'm the Director of Technology and Giving. And Dave, let me start out by saying that Pope Leo framed this entire encyclical with a really great set of analogies from two biblical images. The first was the Tower of Babel. Babel, I guess Babel. I'm always mispronouncing
4: Babel,
5: that.
4: Babel, Babel. You know.
5: Yeah. And the second is the rebuilding of Jerusalem under Nehemiah. Now, let me ask you something, Dave. Why do you think Pope Leo chose those two particular stories?
4: Well, you know, as you know, Ray, those two stories, those two analogies keep coming back throughout the encyclical. And it's a pretty long encyclical, but he keeps coming back to it. So it's very important. In fact, if you go to paragraph one, sentence one of the entire encyclical, in the introduction, he says, and I'm quoting directly from the encyclical here, he says, humanity created by God in all its grandeur is today facing a pivotal choice, either to construct a new Tower of Babel or to build the city in which God and humanity dwell together. Each generation inherits the task of shaping its own era, of guiding history to become a place where the dignity of every person is safeguarded and justice is promoted and fraternity is made possible. And so I think the key points there is that he does have this comparison. We'll talk a little bit more about this during this segment, but human dignity is really a very big key. So he's basically laying out the two paths that humanity can choose. And one of them he calls the Babel syndrome, and the other one he calls the way of Nehemiah.
5: So what does Babel look like in the modern world, Dave?
4: Yeah, well, you know, most people are familiar with the story. It comes out of Genesis chapter 11. And again, you know, going straight from Pope Leo's words in this encyclical, he says, the people then decided to build a city and a tower with its top in the heavens, fearing, and I think that's an important word there, fearing being scattered across the earth. They sought to guarantee stability and power for themselves, and above all, to make a name for themselves. It was an impressive feat, a single language, a single technology, a single direction. However, the project concealed a profound danger. And this is extremely important in this entire encyclical, Ray. He says it was a project conceived without reference to God. So anything that AI does, anything that robotics does, that is not in reference to God, Pope Leo XIV is saying is going to be a destructive force for humanity.
5: I would tend to agree with that, actually. So that's the Babel side of it. What does the Jerusalem look like in today's world? What would Pope Leo say the Jerusalem?
4: This is another Bible story. It comes from the prophet Nehemiah in the early chapters of his prophetic work, and he and other people were returning to Jerusalem, and the city was in ruins because it had been destroyed. The walls were collapsed and the gates were burned. And what he did in order to start rebuilding Jerusalem, and again, using the Holy Father's words, he said, before taking action, he fasted, he prayed, and he interceded for the people. He did not impose solutions from above. He convened the families, assigned each of them a section of the wall to build. He listened to their concerns. He coordinated their efforts and addressed any opposition. The narrative shows how the city is reborn, not through the initiative of one man, but through the shared responsibility of all men. And Ray, what you're going to see throughout this encyclical is that Pope Leo is saying he doesn't want AI, he doesn't want robotics to be in the hands of a small group of people that are controlling all the information, controlling all the knowledge. He wants this to be something that is to humanity, and is also involving everybody, and everybody has a place to play. And as I mentioned before, the key is the dignity of the human person. As long as that is safeguarded and the common good, and these are some of the principles that he's going by. And as long as that's the case, then he would say this would be in line with what he calls the way of Nehemiah.
5: Okay, that makes sense. Now, given this framework that Pope Leo's laid out, which path does he see us following today? What path are we following today? The Jerusalem path or the Babel path or some combination?
4: Yeah. Well, I think, it's interesting because I guess it was last April when Pope Leo XIV was elected as Pope, and he chose this name, Leo XIV, and everybody's trying to figure out, well, why'd you do that, And it became pretty obvious, and I think he explained that he was naming himself after Pope Leo XIII, who is one of my favorite popes. He just is an incredible person. Mm-hmm. And one of the things he did is he wrote an encyclical on social justice, and at the time of the Industrial Revolution in the late 19th century, called Rerum Novarum, and that's called New Things. Uh-huh. That's just Latin for new things. And so I think my guess is that Pope Leo XIV knew if he was going to be elected Pope, he was going to choose his name. And I think he knew from the first moment that his first encyclical was going to be about artificial intelligence. He saw himself, that he sees artificial intelligence as being I don't want to say a threat, although it certainly is a threat, but it's something that has to be addressed. And it's still early on, I don't know that 5 or 10 years ago, people were talking about artificial intelligence and robotics like they are now. This is something that's relatively new. And so to answer your question, you know, which path have we gone on? I think the Holy Father, and praise be to God that it's the Roman Catholic Church that's really coming out first with some kind of, at least, you know, on a worldwide scale, something like this. And he's saying, you know, the jury's still not out on that. You know, are we going to follow the Babel syndrome? Are we going to follow the way of Nehemiah? And we still have a choice, you know, but this message has to get out there. And I'm pleased to see a lot of people in media are discussing this in the Catholic realm. And I gotta, you know, thank you, Dr. Ray, because this was your idea. You said, hey, those of us, you know, with GRN Academy need to go on the radio and social media and discuss this and read it and study it. And so, long answer to a short question, but I think that's what he's saying is we still have a choice. We haven't gone down one path or another yet.
5: Yeah. Yeah. And one of the great things about this encyclical was that it hasn't just been in the Catholic world, Dave. I mean, like, a lot of folks in the AI world, the world I used to work in not too long ago before I came to GRN, a lot of folks have been talking about this encyclical because, and very positively, actually, because I think Pope Leo has said a lot of things that a lot of folks are really concerned about with regard to the ethics and the role that AI is playing today in our daily lives. Now, my primary use of AI is AI generated cat videos. I love the cat videos, what do other people think about? What do other people? What goes to their minds when they hear the phrase artificial intelligence? And what most people think about is science fiction, right? You know, the sci-fi stuff, you know, so Data, the android in Star Trek. And if you're old like me, you can remember the movie 2001, A Space Odyssey with the HAL 9000, super intelligent computer that tried to kill everybody. Let me break down a little bit as to what AI actually is. Now, one of the things I do want to point out is that Pope Leo has a mathematics background. Okay, he's a mathematician. AI is essentially just applied linear algebra and applied matrix algebra. That's all it is. It's just applied math. So this Pope not only understands the spiritual and moral dimensions of AI, he also has a pretty good understanding of what's going on in the black box. Mm. He knows what that is capable of. And so let's talk a little bit about what are some of the positive uses of AI. The encyclical, as Pope Leo has written it, rejects the idea that tech is inherently opposed to humanity. He rejects that outright, obviously, right? Yeah. In fact, Pope Leo says that technology has been part of the human flourishing throughout history, which, you know, no kidding, and has significantly improved living conditions. Now, there's a lot of examples of how AI is being used today that are very positive. Medical diagnosis and drug discovery, helping us to discover new molecules that we can use for drugs, educational tutoring and personalized learning, assisting people with disabilities. This is a big one. Helping people, predicting what they need and giving them what they need in terms of, like, if they can't move or if they can't speak, translating languages and facilitating communication in real time. You can actually buy AI glasses now that will translate people talking to you in real time, reducing dangerous or repetitive labor, right? Having intelligent robots that can go and do dangerous things like work inside of a nuclear reactor, improving logistics, agriculture and resource management. If you've ever wondered how it is that Amazon is able to manage all these fleets of trucks and get your stuff to you the next day, it's through AI. It's through managing that fleet. And then supporting caregivers and helping to organize complex tasks. AI is exceptionally good at doing that, right? There's one line from the encyclical that I really like in particular, and Pope Leo writes, technology can support mutual care between people, provided it does not undermine human freedom and judgment. Okay. That's a very, very Catholic way of understanding technology, very Catholic formulation. So the goal isn't just to make a lot of money and be efficient for efficiency's sake. Okay. The goal should be what? Helping human beings care for each other, just like Jesus told us to do, care for each other. Okay. Now, What are some of the benefits that we've already seen with AI? Now, this is where, you know, Leo goes and he talks about some of the benefits. And I can actually, you know, mention some of these as well from my own personal experience, right? We have seen AI, for example, help radiologists detect diseases. AI can be used to help, for example, a radiologist detect the presence or the absence of a breast cancer tumor. AI has been used to accelerate scientific research. As a matter of fact, I used to work on a team at IBM Research to actually build AI tools for scientists to help them to find molecules that new molecules that could be used to create new materials for manufacturing, improving accessibility for the blind and hearing impaired. That's a pretty obvious one. Provide educational assistance at an enormous scale, right? So instead of, you can provide customized tutoring at an enormous scale. Increase productivity in many knowledge professions. I know I've used AI, to help me compose and write things that I need here at GRN. Help identify cybersecurity threats. Right. That's a big one. I did a project one time with Cisco, the big company that makes routers. Whenever they have to do cybersecurity stuff, they have to go through tons and tons of logs, right, to understand what's going on. AI can help them do that. And then reduce language barriers across the globe by giving us real-time translation. Now, as somebody who has spent many years doing AI research, I've seen many different ways that AI has amplified and helped humans. And the encyclical does a really good job of framing this. The encyclical itself acknowledges that tech development has significantly improved human living conditions throughout history. So AI in and of itself, according to Pope Leo, is not the enemy. Okay. Now, one of the things that I also wanted to address here, Dave, was what misconceptions do people have about AI? people have a lot of misconceptions about AI, right? One of them that I have seen quite a bit recently in the media is AI is conscious. So in other words, it's sentient, it's conscious, just like you and me, right? Most people really overstate that, right? Because AI can generate language and it can generate pictures and cat videos and computer code, and it can recommend, restaurants for you, right? But that doesn't mean it's conscious. It doesn't mean it's self-aware. It doesn't mean that AI has free will. And especially, it doesn't mean that AI has moral responsibility. Okay. The encyclical, Pope Leo's encyclical, is very clear that human beings remain the subjects of their own ethical choices, right? Humans remain moral agents. They're not machines. Human judgment and responsibility can't be delegated to a machine. It can't be delegated to a bunch of algorithms, right? So AI is conscious, right? That's a misnomer. AI will solve all our problems. This is the Tower of Babel temptation. And Leo constantly says, no. AI by itself is not going to solve all our problems, right? AI is evil. Okay. the HAL 9000, the Terminator, AI is evil, right? That is the opposite of AI will solve all our problems. AI is evil. The church has never taught that the tools are evil in and of themselves just because they're powerful, right? You can use a hammer to either build a church or hurt somebody. AI can help diagnose cancer, or it can help spread misinformation. So it's not what can this technology do, but rather what kind of people are using it, right? So basically, Leo is pointing out very well, and again, he understands how the black box works, right? He's pointing out that AI is woven into decision-making, communication, economics, culture, and even our collective imagination, the way that previous technologies were not. Okay, so that's the thing, is that AI has got this cognitive thinking component that is very different from technologies like the printing press or computers, right? It's got this thing where it can mimic some aspects of human thinking, right? And that's the scary part, but it's still a tool. But it's the first tool that can do this mimicking of intellectual activities, and that's why it feels different to us. So the church's response, according to Pope Leo, is not reject it or worship it. It's rather use it, govern it, and keep the human person at the center of its use. I think that fundamentally is what Pope Leo wants us to understand about what AI is and what AI isn't.
4: All right. I think Zach's going to jump in now and get some questions about, what it is and what it isn't. Zach?
6: Yeah, no, I think Ray did a great job there just kind of summarizing for our audience. But maybe, Ray, if you could think about somebody that has heard about AI a lot, maybe hasn't read the encyclical, maybe hasn't done any research on AI. To them, it's just something that they hear about in the news. What would you, just a real quick summary, what is AI, what can they use it for, and then what is it not?
5: Yeah, so AI basically is a bunch of very powerful computers sitting in data centers all over the world running a bunch of programs that are manipulating mathematical objects. And these mathematical objects hold in them representations of words and pictures. So the AI takes words and pictures that you feed it documents, and it creates these mathematical objects inside of its memory in these big data centers. And then it uses those mathematical objects to create new combinations. And not only that, it's able to, quote unquote, remember what you've talked about before, what you've asked for before, and it's able to bring that in. And that's essentially how these large, and they're usually referred to as large language models. That's how they work. That's essentially what they do, is they're just using the information they've been fed to create new combinations of that information. And it requires these very large data centers that we've all heard about that use a lot of water and electricity.
6: Right. So when somebody goes to use their internet browser, I don't know, you know, probably everybody's noticed at this point, when you go to Google to do a search, the first thing that pops up is an AI generated response versus just the typical
5: Yep.
6: Google response. How Right. is that fundamentally different?
5: Oh, the Google response, the typical Google algorithm, what it's doing is it's giving you, what it does is it goes through a list of web pages and it gives you the best websites it thinks match what you're looking for. That's what it does. Now, what the AI is doing is it's taking your question or your query and it's actually generating an answer based on its information that it's been trained on. Okay, it's actually giving, in other words, rather than having you click through a bunch of pages to look for a good answer, it's generating an answer for you based on all of the training it has received by reading all of the millions and millions and millions of documents that have been fed to it. So it's very fundamentally a different thing. It's dangerous too, because that answer may or may not be any good. It may not be right. It may not be what you're looking for, right? That's what a lot of people find annoying about it, right? It's like, oh, well,
6: right.
5: Yeah, that's an answer, but that's not what I was looking for, you know?
6: Yeah, no, one thing I think that, you know, we all have to be aware of is that we can't use AI to discern, right? I think a lot of times in today's world, we have a question, we want to go and ask the internet, and that is not the way to go, right? AI is not going to replace prayer and discernment and finding people to reach out to that have had experiences that AI does not have. Yeah. All right, well, Ray, I think you did a wonderful job kind of, yeah, go ahead.
5: No, I was going to say that's a big danger, actually, is that, you know, AI doesn't, you know, they put guardrails in there so that it doesn't say things that are too crazy. But it's going to, if you let it, if you want it to, it'll be very much of a sycophant. It'll very much sort of just agree with everything you say. And that can be dangerous.
6: Mm-hmm. Well, a lot of us want to hear what we want to hear, right? So if AI knows what to tell us, we're going to build these false relationships with an artificial intelligence.
5: Exactly. Yep, for sure. Exactly.
6: Yeah, so thank you so much, Ray. I really appreciate a lot of what you shared there. And just two key takeaways that you did highlight for our listeners, right? The church is definitely not opposed to technology on the whole. The church embraces technology when it is put at the service of humanity. And then also that the church does call us to discern how we're using the new technology so that we don't put the technology above the human person. Thank you so much, Ray.
5: That's exactly right.
4: All right. Gotcha. Yeah, thanks so much. If you're just tuning in and wondering what's going on your radio, this is a very special broadcast where we have team members from the Guadalupe Radio Network, and many of us are instructors with GRN Academy. And this is a special broadcast where we are kind of dissecting and analyzing and telling you the highlights of what you should know about Pope Leo XIV's first encyclical, which is called Magnifica Humanitas, which translates into Magnificent Humanity, as we've talked about. This is more so about humanity, more so about human dignity than it is just about technology. And I want to bring our GRN senior producer, Tim Mott, into the conversation and talk about some of Pope Leo's biggest concerns. And I think they have to do with what is truth, also freedom, work, human dignity, as we've discussed quite a bit. And so, Tim, thanks again for, you've already been working so much today with Morning Joy, and here you are again on the radio with us. And I just want to ask you a few questions about this. Of those that I listed a moment ago, which of these concerns seems most urgent to the Holy Father?
7: Oh, goodness. The most urgent thing is keeping the humanity at the center of it, and not letting efficiency, as he mentions many times, not letting efficiency and speed and technocratic kind of a mindset be the judgment, be the standard by which we measure success. He says that and when he's offering practical solutions as to or practical recommendations to the tech people developing he always goes back to, you have to incorporate human dignity and ethics and remember the marginalized. You have to incorporate that at every stage in the design process. You can't just, hey, we designed something really cool and Ray Lopez is excited about it, so now let's figure out how to use it. The ethics are baked into the design of it. And so I'm glad, Ray, that you said that he understands from a mathematical point of view kind of how the AI seems to work, because I certainly do not. There are many questions. If we had more time, I'd love to ask you and pick your brain about technical things that I simply don't understand about AI and what is happening when I'm interacting with ChatGPT or Google or Copilot or anything like that. But I wanted to quote from paragraph 100 because that was the first line that really jumped out at me as a pithy way of summing up the real dangers of AI use for us as individuals. Pope Leo addresses the dangers at really high levels of multinational corporations and entire populations being marginalized, and war and international politics and policy levels. The thing that I think we need to pay attention to, our listeners and ourselves, it starts right here in paragraph 100. He says, in personal use, three aspects of AI deserve particular careful consideration. The ease with which results are obtained, the impression of objectivity, and the simulation of human connection. Those are some things that you and Dave have already mentioned. The speed and simplicity with which information, complex analyses, media content are accessed makes life easier, but it encourages an excessive reliance and on the search for these ready-made answers. And that there's the temptation to just cut human discernment and human evaluation out of it is so strong, because these answers are so easy. It is so much faster than doing your own research that it's such a temptation to just rely on those answers and not do the work, as you said, of checking to make sure those answers are actually good, because it's not always obvious when the answers are bad.
5: They sound really convincing when they come out.
7: Exactly. And so if you don't have that habit in there, now I notice this is something I've seen with my kids, because I am in that millennial generation where I remember the time without the internet, but I'm also a digital native. And so when I look at my kids and their development, they do not remember a time without the internet. And so yep. I have habits that I developed at an early age of knowing how to get on the bus and go across town to the library, check out books, figure out research, do that kind of thing. Those patterns have been formed into my brain, into my head. But my kids don't have that, because they have always been able to Google stuff. And so we have to remember that with AI, when it's advancing so quickly right now, that even though you, all of our listeners out there, because this is so new, you have memory of a world without AI. And so you have the patterns, the good habits of how to interact with a computer without AI. But the kids growing up now, the people who will not remember a world without AI, we have to think about them right now. And that is one of the biggest things that Pope Leo is trying to get at in this whole document here. The reason he set it up in terms of this continuity with the social teaching of the church from Pope Leo the 13th onward, and cites so many encyclicals and conciliar documents leading up to this. Chapter 2 is just amazing. I love chapter 2 of this. The reason he did that is because we have to be thinking about the future now and not being just so enraptured with this easy. And that was just one of this of these three aspects in this one paragraph here. The other things, the impression of objectivity, no, it's not. So even if it's giving you an answer that looks like it's neutral, it's not. The processes that are in that black box that have come up with this answer, there are biases baked into that that we can't see. And then the simulation of human connectivity, that is one of the super dangerous ones for people, especially marginalized people who don't have a lot of human connection in our mm-hmm. in their lives. We've already been separated from each other by social media when we thought it was going to bring us together. AI can now make us feel like we're not separated when we are. That's yep. scary. It is very scary, and that is just, I would say that's probably Pope Leo's biggest concern as it applies to individuals who are listening right now. Now, there are yes. other huge concerns about multinational corporations and war and those kinds of things that we're going to address, I think you're going to address later on. But that's where I wanted to take us. Before we move on to the next topic, I wanted to cite paragraph 140 as well. This one just had a quote that I thought summed up 100%. He's talking about how to train people in these terms of building those good habits, good knowledge base for interacting with computers, interacting with the world without relying on AI and atrophying our faculties. So in paragraph 140, I'm just going to read the whole thing here because it's so good. Education, by contrast, is a long journey requiring patience, and therefore it needs time for development and for engagement with reality beyond appearances. This is a fundamental issue because every technology shapes those who use it. Educating people about the use of AI, then, involves teaching them to decide when and for what purpose it ought not to be used. The speed and ease with which answers or summaries can be obtained risks extinguishing the desire to ask questions, which is a process that bears fruit only over time. As Plato wrote, the deepest and most important things are learned only after much time and effort. By engaging in discussion with others, striking upon ideas and experiences together like flint until the spark of understanding is kindled within us. We must learn then how to exercise restraint in the use of AI and protect our young people from the promise of the perfect machine, from that subtle temptation which renders human thought seemingly superfluous precisely when it is most needed. I thought that was so powerful. And if that it was not buried in the middle of the whole document, if that had been paragraph one, we would be in a such better place. But the key there for you listening right now, you all you listeners out there, as you're using AI, you're typing in Google searches, remember, always check yourself. Have a reflex that says, do I need AI here or can I do this myself?
4: Tim, thanks for those.
7: That's the most important thing.
4: Thanks for those comments. And yeah, you're right. There's so many gems in this document, and you're right. And that's why I recommend, hopefully, if one thing comes out of this broadcast, is that more people will be inspired to read the whole thing. Because as good of the analysis mm-hmm. as the four of us can give, you're still going to be mm-hmm. shortchanging yourself if you just don't take the few hours it's going to take to read this entire thing. And I do want to also echo what you said, Tim, about his in chapter 2 giving the history of the social doctrine teachings of the Catholic Church. He went back to Rerum Novarum, which was Pope Leo XIII. And he says that we have to recall the principles of social doctrine, the dignity of the person, the common good, the universal destination of goods, subsidiarity, solidarity, and justice. And those are principles that he keeps coming back to as well. And I think that we'd agree that if AI and robotics are going to be moral and just, they're going to have to fit into those broad categories of Catholic social teaching. And those are kind of the ones he spent a lot of time on that. So, Tim, we got a couple of minutes, and I know you've really, really summarized his main concerns well. Anything else you want to kind of mention in that topic before we move into the spiritual challenges?
7: Yeah, I wanted to actually react to something that Ray said about the people in his AI world. Ray, you said that it wasn't just religious people that were reading this. It was also tech people who were reading it and appreciating it. I think that is the role of the papacy, is to have that. The tech guys know the math in the AI. The Pope needs to know the ethics and of Catholic social teaching and what reality is and human dignity and how to apply that in various areas. So I can see that if you're just letting technology develop without that ethical guide, you can be kind of lost and not know it. But then when it's brought to your attention through someone like the Pope, who has this moral authority to be able to say these things, I can see why they would be glad of that. And so that gives me hope, because that means that if people will listen, we can change this. It doesn't have to grow in the way of Babel. It can go in the way of rebuilding Jerusalem like Nehemiah did. And so that is one thing that was very encouraging with what you said earlier.
5: Yeah, and what most people basically said was that we really needed this. Somebody needed to say this. And that's at a high level, that's basically the feedback that the tech world is giving. Is, I may not agree with everything he's saying here, but we really needed this.
7: Absolutely. I think that's one of the reasons why he was chosen as the next pope.
5: I think so. So, Tim, thank you so much. That was an excellent, excellent summary. But as Dave mentioned, we do want to go and talk now about another aspect of the encyclical, and that is the spiritual challenge. And really, at the deepest level of this encyclical, it's about what makes human beings unique relative to the AI. Because if you think about it, AI is intruding now on a whole bunch of things that only people could do, right? Putting pictures together, putting words together. So what is it that makes human beings unique? And why does that distinction matter? Dave, let me throw that question out to you, Dave. Why does that distinction between the human and the AI matter so much?
4: Well, yeah, thanks, Ray. It's a very important question, and of course, the Holy Father spends a lot of time on this. And I think the simplest answer is that artificial intelligence is artificial. You really, if you look out in the world, the world is divided between artificial things, you know, cars and computers and roads and bridges and chairs, and then natural things. And natural things come from God, and the other things, they're not bad, but they come from a human person. And, you know, just out of curiosity, I did a search yesterday on AI. I said, according to St. Thomas Aquinas, whom I teach and I admire, I said, would all the AI in the world have more dignity or less dignity than a single ant? And it came back and it said, according to St. Thomas Aquinas, because an ant is natural and it has substance and form and matter and it's, you know, a nature, it's actually of higher dignity than all of the AI in the world. So I guess the first answer, the simple answer is that AI is artificial. It's not natural. And it was created by human beings, but, you know, intelligence is only one part of our nature. You know, we have passions, we have emotions, we have senses, interior senses, exterior senses. And to limit you know, just this one part of us, the intelligence, which is a very important part, perhaps the most important part of us, but it's limiting, and it's artificial, and it's not natural, and it's created by human beings. And so we have to kind of put it in its box and realize kind of where it stands in the big picture, and it's not something that we naturally have acquired, which I think, you know, Tim had really explained well, is, you know, through the process of discovery and learning. It's simple and perhaps too simple. So does that help?
5: Yeah, that makes a lot of sense, Dave. Let me let you extend that a little bit. So what aspects of being human can never be automated by a machine? What are some uniquely human aspects that are never going to be artificial this?
4: Yeah. That's a great question. I want to read a couple of segments from the encyclical itself to explain this. And one of them, he goes back to the Trinity a lot and also the incarnation. Mm. He says, the church's social doctrine brings us to the very heart of our faith, the mystery of the living God revealed in Jesus Christ, who is as a communion of persons, Father, Son, and Holy Spirit is love itself in relationship, expressed in the mutual gift of self and in sharing with the world. Okay, AI cannot give a mutual gift of itself. AI cannot be in communion with another AI. It can't do that. And so that's a big one. And then I also want to read from paragraph 99, if people are taking notes at home.
7: Could AI fake that, though?
4: Well,
7: I know it can't do it.
4: Let me read these, because he actually addresses that. Okay, let me read this, Tim, and then that'd be a great conversation. So in paragraph 99, he says, these systems merely imitate certain functions of human intelligence. In doing so, they often surpass human intelligence in speed and computational capacity, offering tangible benefits across many fields, as Ray has talked about. So-called artificial intelligence do not undergo experiences. They do not possess a body. They do not feel joy or pain. They do not mature through relationships, do not know from within what love, work, friendship, or responsibility means, nor do they have a moral conscience, since they do not judge good and evil, grasp the ultimate meaning of situations, or bear responsibility for consequences. So now, to answer your question here, Tim, this sentence, he says, they may imitate language, behavior and analytical skills, or even simulate empathy and understanding.
5: Yep.
4: But they do not understand what they produce, for they lack the effective, relational, and spiritual perspective through which human beings grow in wisdom. I think that's again, paragraph 99. That's, you know, I know you, Tim, you highlighted one that you said ought to be at the very beginning. This is one of my favorites here.
7: This should all be at the beginning.
4: Yeah. We're going to have five different paragraphs at the beginning, right? So anyways, Ray, does that help answer the question?
5: That makes a lot of sense. And thank you, Tim, for pointing that out. It reminds me of the old philosophical problem of the zombie. You know, you can have a zombie that is behaving like a human being, but it has no interior life, no interior consciousness. So it looks like a human being. It acts like a human being, but it's not experiencing what it is to be human. And so it's not human, right? And that's really what we've got in these AIs, right? So, Dave, one of the things you mentioned in your excellent answer was this notion of human community and communion. Right.
4: Yeah.
5: So here we are. We're Catholics. We're devout Catholics. How can us devout Catholics preserve authentic human relationships in this age of AI? What can we do to keep relationships human in the age of AI?
4: Yeah, that's so important. And I think it's, again, I'm going to go back to Leo, because he says it so well. And this time it's paragraph 114. And he says, the quality of a civilization is measured not by the power of its means, but by the care it is able to offer, by its ability to recognize the other as a face and not merely a function. The ability to care for one another is a fundamental dimension of our humanity, one that is learned and mastered through lived experience. Reading stories to a child, offering company to an elderly person, and arranging a home so that it's welcoming and simple, gestures often rooted in family life. They teach us to value, care at a societal level and train us to recognize other persons worthy of attention. AI is not going to take, you know, his child out to the lake and go fishing or swinging on or push him on a swing or, you know, yep. run through the sprinkler and laugh and frolic. You know, these are human mm-hmm. experiences. And I think it's some of the more beautiful parts of this encyclical where Pope Leo just brings it down to a human level and says, AI cannot do this. Okay, this is the human experience that we all know and love. And I think that's one of the reasons why people are afraid of this is that, you know, we just know that this can't become human, but they're trying to do it, and it kind of frightens us a little bit.
5: And they are trying to do it. AI is getting better and better every day at mimicking empathy, at mimicking care, at mimicking love even. It's getting better at it every day. And that quote you read from the encyclical, Dave, that's my vote for what should have been the first the first sentence of the encyclical, because I think it's fantastic. Do we want to move now to talk a little bit about the peace, power, and responsibility aspect of this encyclical? And we did you want to
7: I think that would be good.
5: Why don't we do that? Why don't we go ahead and turn it over to Zach and talk about peace, power, and responsibility as it is reflected in the encyclical.
7: Yeah, Zach, I wanted to ask you a few questions about that. But what is your general take on Pope Francis or Pope Leo's idea of war and peace in this encyclical? Because he devotes an entire chapter to it, and it clearly is he waxes eloquent when he gets there.
6: Yeah, so there's I've highlighted quite a few paragraphs that I would hope to talk about, but in 10 minutes I had to trim that down. But I mean, first of all, just reading through the whole thing, I'm just so grateful to be Catholic, you know, to have a pope, in this case Pope Leo the 14th, is willing to step out and make a statement on something that so many people needed to hear. And, you know, I think one of the things y'all were just talking about, you know, I think people are nervous because they're being told over and over how AI is great and wonderful and it's going to do nothing but good things for you. And we know in this world there's no thing that's nothing but good, right? There's got to be another side to this, and nobody is wanting to expand on what the other side is. And so I'm really grateful for Pope Leo going into depth with this. And in many different ways, he talked about the human aspect and the humanitarianism that we have to be concerned about when it comes to AI. And when he talks about war and peace, he talks larger scale, right? Earlier, we were talking about the more individual scale and how do we, you know, monitor ourselves in our use of AI. But he talks in these sections on war and peace and in these power and responsibilities very straightforward about the importance of having someone that is responsible. Mm. And when we end up placing a lot of decisions into the hands, quote unquote, of AI, we're removing human responsibility from these things that are affecting humans. And so one of the things he talks on is like autonomous weapons and algorithmic decision making. And so, you know, some of these things we've read and we've seen in newscasts, and we've probably seen images of drones and other, you know, war things going on. And it can remove the human aspect of war. Right? I mean, in times past, when David would lead the people into war, their hands were getting dirty. The people that they were fighting against were in front of them. They were in combat with them. Right? So there's a more human aspect. Even in your enemy, you're remembering that they're human, that this is another civilization that we're going up and having conflict with, yes. But ultimately, there's a desire for peace on both parties because there's some sacrifice going on there to have a war. And now people can control these things, or in some cases, people are not even controlling these AI combat things, right? They're making decisions based on algorithms. And so if this situation occurs, then bam, you know, this technical thing might happen and causes real human damage. And real human lives are lost, and nobody was at the decision-making point. Nobody had to pull the trigger. Nobody had to have any sacrifice or tie into that loss.
7: Those aren't just questions of human dignity. Those are questions of human life.
6: Right. Yeah, and mm-hmm. you know, we don't want to get to a point where people are losing their lives all around the world, and nobody is responsible. And so we also had mentioned earlier about the, you know, who's creating the AI. Well, they're certainly not all Catholics. They're certainly not all Christians. And they certainly all don't have the same moral guidelines that our God teaches us, right? And so we don't want to lean on AI to determine what's right and wrong, who is right and who is wrong, who is worthy of living and who is not. We don't want to place those decisions into artificial intelligence's quote-unquote hands, right? They have no feelings. It was funny to me earlier when Dave was talking, you know, if somebody asked me and I had to say, yes, ants have more dignity than me, I would be upset. My feelings would be hurt, right? AI doesn't have any feelings. That makes no difference to them if they have any dignity or not. They just know what they know.
7: Right.
6: And so when their algorithms tell them that so-and-so should happen, that's what happens. It doesn't matter what's the outcome, who is hurt by that, what is the fallout of that, or who is impacted. And so we really don't want to release human responsibility, right? So a couple of paragraphs that I wanted to highlight. Paragraph 198, Pope Leo says, sometimes there is talk of artificial moral agents as if machines were able to distinguish between right and wrong with greater consistency than a human being. Said, yet moral judgment cannot be reduced to calculation, for it involves conscience, personal responsibility, and the recognition of the other as a person. Therefore, it's not permissible to entrust lethal or otherwise irreversible decisions to artificial systems. No algorithm can make war morally acceptable. So he talked a lot about, you know, in the day and age in which we live, war is usually never necessary. We have so many more means of communication. And even we mentioned earlier with AI being able to translate languages, there's no barrier to communicating with other people. We can communicate and talk through things. There's no necessary need for us to enter into these conflicts.
7: Would you say, you said war is almost never necessary, but what about in cases of self-defense?
6: Right, so he does talk about self-defense, right? And there, obviously, in this world, there are times where we do need to defend ourselves, but he also says, I think this next paragraph actually might touch on that. He says, AI does not remove the intrinsic inhumanity of conflict. It can only bring about conflict more quickly and render it more impersonal, lowering the threshold for resorting to violence and transforming defense into threat prediction and thus reducing victims to data. So again, the AI might tell you, well, it's likely that they're going to cause damage to you. So before they do that, you should go ahead and preempt their hurt of you by hurting them. And that's not human, right? Mm-hmm. We don't want to get into a situation where we're defending ourselves from things that haven't even happened.
7: Right.
6: Yeah.
7: Do you agree when he says that just war theory is obsolete?
6: That was interesting, right? Because I think we hear a lot about just war theory in politics and even from people within the church potentially defending certain conflicts that are going on. I think that in the world in which we live, we have to remember that we are not typical people of society, right? God is our God. We are Christians. Jesus is our Lord. Jesus is our King. We may have a president or, you know, a monarch or whatever we have, wherever we live, but our decisions as an individual person should be guided by our God. And so as a Catholic people, I think we have to be honest that there have been many wars that we've tried to justify, but really at the root of the conflict, it was more about greed or gain or this, as we just mentioned, protecting ourselves from the potential harm of something else.
7: And one more quick question before I toss it back to Dave. Pope Leo seems to be at great pains to show that war is not inevitable, like peace is actually possible. Is that just a pie-in-the-sky kind of hope, or do you think he's got some basis there?
6: No, I think he's absolutely right. I think that peace is possible. I think that the desire for peace has to be greater in us, in each one of us, and in our societies. He also talks a lot about how even this AI situation, I mean, the governments are not the ones developing AI. It's individual companies. And so these larger scale conflicts are now being decided or led by not even governments or not even individual communities, you know, or civilizations. They're being led by companies whose main goal, as always, is to make a profit. And so if they will make a profit by leading us into wars, maybe those algorithms are a little bit skewed in what they're determining is right and wrong. And so I wanted to call us back to one quick thing before we pass it off. I feel that Pope Leo is calling us to remember that AI is meant to serve humans in all areas, which would include war and conflict. He's not saying it's completely negative. He's also calling us to remember that war is not something that we should desire or something we should passively accept as necessary. Letting AI drones or other forms of weaponry that remove the human aspect from the conflict can almost and certainly will lead to an increase in conflict, the loss of more human life, and then the removal of all personal responsibility from any in particular person, which led me to Luke 12, verses 47 to 48, where we hear the Lord teaching that the servant that knew his master's will but did not make preparations or act in accord with his will be beaten severely. And the servant who was ignorant of his master's will but acted in a way deserving of a beating will be beaten only lightly, though still beaten, Tim. And much will be required of the person entrusted with much, and still more will be demanded of the person entrusted with more. And we as American citizens have been entrusted with quite a bit. And we as Catholics have been entrusted with so much more. So we really have to live out our faith and call the people around us to take action where we can, which is in our daily life with the people that we have impact on, and not passively sit by and accept things that are affecting other people.
7: Thank you very much. Back to you, Dave.
4: All right. Thanks so much. And again, you've been listening to a GRN special broadcast.

only that, but it's the first tool that mimics certain intellectual activities that we used to think only people could do. That's why it feels different to us. That's why it feels so weird, right? The church's response or Pope Leo's response isn't, oh, reject it, and neither is it worship it, right? Rather, Pope Leo's response can boil down to this: use it, govern it, and keep the human person at the center. That is absolutely the main message, I believe, of the Magnifica Humanitas, right, is to govern it and keep the human person at the center. Pope Leo's message isn't that AI is neither our savior nor our enemy. It's a powerful tool that can help cure disease, educate people, and improve people's lives. However, the technology can't replace the human person. That's impossible. It cannot replace moral responsibility, nor can it replace our relationship with our Lord and Savior, Jesus Christ, and with God. So the bottom line is this. The question is not whether AI is intelligent. The question is, will we use it wisely and for the common good? Because here's the thing. Machines, are they going to become more human? Maybe. I don't know. Who cares, right? I mean, that's not the real question here. The real question is this. In the face of these machines becoming more human, will human beings remain fully human? That's our biggest concern. Will we remain fully human? Thank you again so much for joining us for this special broadcast brought to you by the folks at the GRN Academy. I'd like to say thank you to Dave Palmer and to Tim Mott and to Zach Allen and to Joe Loney for producing this show. Everybody have a great rest of the week. God bless you.

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4: Happy Easter! Jesus has truly risen from the dead. Creation itself bears witness to the resurrection as signs of new life begin to reappear in nature. It's funny, the apostles were not expecting Jesus to rise from the dead, which is why they went to the tomb looking for a dead body. The chief priests, on the other hand, were expecting him to rise because they posted a guard at the tomb. But the resurrection is a real historical event, not simply a mirage. St. Peter says in our first reading that they ate and drank with him after he rose from the dead. So Peter is publicly proclaiming that the resurrection took place in the very city where he claims it happened. Now, anyone at this time could have debunked this theory by producing hard evidence to the contrary. And yet, no evidence comes forward and the tomb remains empty. One day is not sufficient for us to contain our joy, which is why the church celebrates an octave, 8 consecutive days, as if it is Easter itself, because our joy at the resurrection of Jesus is overflowing. And yet it's not simply remembering a past event, but rather making that event present here and now, that we have a foretaste of what is in store for us, for we who love God. At Mass on Easter, right before the Gospel, we will pray a beautiful prayer, rather a hymn, called the Easter Sequence. And so that's my challenge for you this week, is to pray the Easter Sequence each day this week. If you don't know it, simply look it up online, the Easter Sequence, which recounts Jesus' victory over sin and death. Truly, this is the day the Lord has made. Let us rejoice and be glad.
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1: This is an EWTN News Link. I'm Anna Mitchell from the Sunrise Morning Show. The Senate has passed legislation to fund immigration enforcement agencies and sending it to the House. The passage this morning came after weeks of delays. Senators voted for the $70 billion legislation to fund immigration and customs enforcement and border patrol for the next 3 years through the end of President Trump's term. And Pope Leo will be visiting two flashpoints of migration from Africa to Europe in less than a month, starting on June 11th. He'll first go to Spain's Canary Islands in the Atlantic and then Italy's Lampedusa Island in the Mediterranean. These remote outposts of Europe have struggled with the arrivals of tens of thousands of migrants on often deadly trafficking routes. For more news with a Catholic perspective, visit EWTNnews.com. 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
6: I'm Lisa Popchak.
3: And today on More to Life, minding your marriage. Would you like to take your marriage from stressed to satisfying, or from good to great, for that matter? We want to help you discover solid strategies for making your relationship even better. And, you know, I think... And we'll talk more about this, but I think that the first thing that occurs to a lot of people, or at least this is the kind of feedback that I get, at least implicitly, is that somehow working on our marriage feels selfish. You know, because, you know, nobody else is going to benefit from that. As Christians, we need to be out there saving the world. So, you know, working on our marriage, that's kind of self-indulgent, isn't it? But as we'll talk throughout the course of the program, for married people, as Catholic married people, the church reminds us that marriage is the most important ministry we can do, because it's how, well, it's our sacrament, and it's how we grow in holiness, and it's also how we share God's love with the world. So, you know, if you want to look for ways to make your marriage a little stronger, take it from stressed to satisfying or good to great, let's talk it out. 877-573-7825.
6: Well, and I will also invite all the folks out there who want a great marriage in the future. So if you are somebody who has been single your whole life, looking for that person and saying, but I want it to work, I want it to be okay in a world where marriages are failing a lot, what do I do? Or if you're that person who's, you know, thinking of getting into that second marriage, you're widowed, you're annulled, and you're saying, how do I make sure this one works? So wherever you are, if a great marriage, a wonderful and holy marriage is what you're looking for, now or in the future, we are here to answer those questions and help you achieve that goal.
3: 877-573-7825. Again, that's 877-573-7825. Is your marriage somewhere between fine and what happened to us? You know, maybe things aren't bad, exactly, but you can feel some distance creeping in, or the conversation's getting shorter, the connection getting thinner, and you're not sure how it got that way, or even more importantly, how to change it. You know, maybe you're the one who's been trying. You've been reaching out. You've been working on it. You've been praying about it. But it feels like you're carrying the whole weight while your husband or wife kind of coasts on those efforts. Maybe you and your spouse keep having the same fight over and over. And, you know, you don't argue about it all the time, but it's kind of there, and you'd like to break that cycle. Or maybe it's another couple that you know who and care about who's struggling in their marriage. Whether it's your kids, for example, your friend, a family member, and you're not sure how to help them. Let us help you put your mind on your marriage and take your relationship from stressed to satisfying. We're good to great. 877-573-7825. Again, that's 877-573-7825. Yay.
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3: Give us a call. 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Give us a call at 877-573-7825, or more singing will ensue.
6: Well, I think you just proved that it's not scary, you know, because it's so funny. When we do any other show, I'm going to be honest about this, people are not afraid to call in about their marriage.
3: Yeah, it's funny.
6: They feel like they can sneak it in there.
3: If we do a show on boundaries or do a show on...
6: People will be really honest about what's going on in their marriages and ask perfectly normal, wonderful, fine questions, and everything's grand. And the minute we do a show on marriage, people get real shy about it because they're afraid somebody's going to notice.
3: Yeah, they wait until the last 6 minutes of the show, and then all of a sudden all the lines light up.
6: Don't do that. You can call in. You can use a different name, an anonymous name.
3: Use your friend's name. We don't know.
6: Whatever. Nobody's going to care. But this is an invitation from God to make that marriage go from good to great. Or if you're struggling, make it so much better. Or, like I said, if you want a great marriage in the future, now's the time to ask those questions about how in the world do I make that happen? So we're here for you today on More to Life, and I'm not going to sing the number. I'm just going to give it to you, 877-573-7825. That's 877-573-7825.
3: As a quick aside, the Institute for Family Studies has just released a new report, and many of you might have seen it on Fox News or other popular secular media, that talked about what it takes for Christians to pass the torch of faith on to the next generation. And now, you know, regular listeners know about our study that we did through Georgetown back in 24 that looked at Catholic families who successfully raised all their kids to a faithful adulthood. This new study basically reaffirms what we shared, that it's, yes, all the religious practices are important, going to church on Sunday, praying together as a family, but those things don't stick, we found, and this new study concurs, those things don't stick unless our kids are experiencing the faith as the source of the warmth in our homes. And a big part of that is making sure that our marriages are strong. You know, we often hear that it's important to teach our kids to save themselves for marriage, but if that's true, we need to give them a model of a marriage worth saving them for.
6: Yeah.
3: And so that's another example of why minding our marriage is so important. Passing on the faith depends largely on the work that we've done in the marriage and how our kids are seeing the love that we experience and the faith being the source of that. So let's talk it out. 877-573-7825. Every day on More to Life, we take a look at the topic of the day through the lens of St. John Paul's theology of the body. And you might be wondering, well, you know, how can that possibly help me do whatever I need to do to have a stronger marriage? Well, a big part of the reason that St. John Paul started this whole project was because he wanted to identify universal principles that God's given us through creation, scripture, salvation history, all the rest, for living a more abundant life and having healthier, holier relationships, especially healthier, holier marriage and family relationships.
6: And the theology of the body reaffirms that marriage is a sacrament. And that means that it's not just a nice arrangement between two people who feel affectionate for each other. It's an instrument of God's grace. God designed your marriage to help both of you become the whole, healed, godly, grace-filled people he made you to be, and to help each other get to heaven. Working on our marriage is the primary ministry married people are called to do.
3: And of course, that's exactly backwards from what the world tells us, and as I already shared, you know, even from what a lot of Catholics think. You know, the world says that marriage is either automatically great or it isn't. And if it's not all sunshine, you just have to settle or quit. And Catholics, you know, again, tend to think that it's somehow selfish to work on our marriage because nobody else benefits from their effort, and it would be better to spend our energy on more important ministries of the parish or in their community. You know, but even though outside ministry is good and important, I'm not saying it's not, there isn't anywhere more important to spend the lion's share of our energy because none of those other ministries are sacraments. None of them are vocations. They're the fruit of our vocation. And every day, marriage gives us a million small chances to build the kingdom by learning to love more like Christ and turn our domestic churches into strong bricks that build a holy church and a just society.
6: And every time you take advantage of some of those chances, you're really saying, I do, all over again. Not just to your spouse, but to the grace God wants to pour into you and the world through your witness of love. If your marriage feels a little stuck or just okay right now, that's not a sign that you're failing. It's an invitation.
3: So here's where to start. Every day ask God, Lord, what's one small way I could love my spouse a little better today? Then do that. Because that's how a good marriage becomes a great one. One I do at a time. Give us a call, 877-573-7825. The show today, Minding Your Marriage. If you want to take your marriage from stressed to satisfying or from good to great, we want to help you discover some solid strategies for making your relationship even better. We outline all these strategies, of course, in our book, For Better Forever, A Catholic Guide to Lifelong Marriage. 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You can identify kind of what's the Catholic difference of marriage and how you can build the marriage that God is calling you to. For Better Forever, A Catholic Guide to Lifelong Marriage. Let's take our concerns to the Lord. We'll start taking your calls. In the name of the Father, the Son,
6: and the Holy Spirit. Amen.
3: Lord Jesus Christ, we thank you for our spouse and for the good things and the tough things about our marriages, because it's in responding well to all of those challenges that we respond to your invitation to learn to love as you would have us love. So help us, Lord, to not avoid the work that our marriages require to be great, to be able to experience your grace as the source of the warmth in our marriage, and to be a witness of your love in the world that would call others to you through the example of the love that we share with our spouse. Sometimes that can be intimidating, and sometimes that's a little scary, but help us to have the courage to work on our relationships and make our marriages that living witness of the power of your grace and love in our lives. We ask all this through the intercession of the Blessed Virgin Mary, and in the name of the Father, the Son, and the Holy Spirit.
6: Amen.
3: Pope St. John Paul the Great,
6: pray for us.
3: Today on More to Life, Minding Your Marriage, we want to help you take your marriage from either stressed to satisfying or good to great. 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
6: As Maria, who's listening to EWTN Radio in Ohio, is doing. She says, my husband and I have been married 11 years, and on the surface, everything's fine. We don't really fight. We handle the kids, the bills, the schedules, like a pretty efficient team. But that's just it. We feel like a team and not like a couple anymore. The other night, we sat on the couch watching something, and I realized we hadn't said a real word to each other all day that wasn't about logistics. I want to feel close to him again, but I honestly don't know where to start, and I'm a little scared that this is just what marriage becomes after a while. Is it normal to feel this distant even when nothing is technically wrong? And is it too late to get the closeness back, and how do we do it? And that's Maria in Ohio.
3: Those are some great questions, Maria. Thank you so much for this. And I actually talk about this dynamic exactly in my book, How to Heal Your Marriage and Nurture Lasting Love, which is, you know, a book that looks at eight habits, that research-based habits that healthy, happy couples practice that any couple can learn. The very beginning of the book really talks about different types of marriage. And what you're describing is what I call a kind of a flatline marriage. When I say that, I don't mean it's dead, like, you know, a heart.
6: That's an important thing to let her know.
3: What I mean is, so there are some marriages that are kind of like they have big spikes and then big lows, right? And those are more chaotic relationships, you know.
7: But then there, every couple has kind of a baseline of satisfaction. You know, I sort of expect this level of satisfaction from the marriage, and that's a line, you know, that goes kind of across the graph, if you will. And some couples just hover at that line. Right? You've got some couples who are really intentional about the relationship. They're actively working to put their relationship way above that line, that baseline of satisfaction. But you have other couples who think, well, you know, this is just what's reasonable to expect. And so they hover right at the edge of that baseline. Now, of course, as we fail to pay attention to the marriage, it starts to decline a little bit. So then eventually it drops, every marriage kind of drops below that baseline. And that's what lets most couples know, oh, I need to do something about this. And what flatliner couples do is they say, oh, I need to do something about this. And then they like do some small thing to get them just up over the ledge again. And so they're just still hovering just above that baseline. So there's always just kind of, it's fine. Our marriage is fine. What's wrong with that? Yeah, it's fine. You know, I should be happy with it. It's fine. But it's just right on that baseline of what our expectation is for satisfaction in the relationship. And then it declines again. It's like, oh, and then I have to do something just to get it back up over the ledge and just, you know, rinse, repeat. In order to actually experience more joy in the relationship, it's just about, all it takes is being a little more intentional about the relationship, about carving out time to, a little bit of time to work, play, talk, and pray together every day. That's where I would start. Those four rituals connection: working, playing, talking, and praying. You know, do the dishes together, or, you know, clean up the room together, and talk while you're doing it. Make connection the point of the task, not getting the task done.
6: Yeah, I'd like to change your verbiage there. You're dead on right with all of it. It's just not about carving out the time necessarily, because that's
7: fair.
6: Like, oh my gosh, now we got to talk about the logistics of how to fit this into getting all the kids to all the places and doing all the things. It's about intentionally shifting how these things are done. So, you know, the dishes have to be cleared from the table and washed and put away, right? To have your house function. Do it together. So nobody's saying, well, you go bathe the kids and I'll do this and you did.
7: Do it together.
6: Do it together.
7: So
6: it cuts the time in half of doing it. And if you're intentionally not just staring at the dish, but talking about your day, talking about what matters to you, the funny joke that you heard today or saw on the internet, what happened with his friend, suddenly you've got communication about something other than logistics, but the logistics are still getting done.
7: Well, and so that's an example of how to combine those work, play, talk,
6: right,
7: and play rituals to make them more doable. But it's all about being intentional about making those four areas of your relationship happen. Because if you're not doing those things, then you're not sharing connection, right? You're not sharing joy, you know, playing together. That just means taking a walk, you know, not just watching television or looking at screens, but actually, if you're going to watch something, watch it intentionally so that you can share the experience and talk about it. You know, if you take the dog for a walk, you know, make something. It doesn't matter. You know, just you're doing something intentional. What can we do together today? Or what are we doing that we could do together instead? And you make that little time to work, play, talk, and pray together. Many of you might have seen that, you know, Arthur Brooks doing various interviews. He talked a lot about marriage too. And one of the things he says that the couples need to do is have more fun together. Well, that's fine to say, but what does that actually look like in practice? Well, it means that those couples that are having more fun together are being intentional about working, playing, talking, and praying together every day, because all those things are fun or you know, give joy to a relationship in some way. So it's about being intentional about saying, okay, how are we going to make sure those things happen every day? And I would say that you want to maybe walk through how to heal your marriage and nurture lasting love with your husband. Make that part of the talk ritual. Just maybe each of you read a chapter and then talk about it, or read it together. And there's a quiz in the book that looks at those eight research-based habits that happy couples practice. You can take the quiz and see where your strengths are, because you'll be surprised. There'll be a number of strengths that you're not sure that you even have. And then there'll be a couple of areas where you'll see that there are areas of challenge. And you can focus on those chapters and the exercises in that chapter, because it gives you basically a personalized profile way to go through the book, so that, you know, makes best use of your time. So check it out, How to Heal Your Marriage and Nurture Lasting Love. But start with the rituals of connection exercise that I'm suggesting here, because the more intentional you can be about creating those opportunities for connection with the kind of relationship that you're describing, where you're having a lot of disagreement, you're not having a lot of disagreements, you're getting along pretty well, I think start there, and I think you're going to see some real benefit. And then check out the rest of the habits in How to Heal Your Marriage and Nurture Lasting Love, which is available at CatholicCounselors.com. All right, we got to go to break, but when we come back, in addition to taking your calls on our show titled Minding Your Marriage, we'll be joined by Rachel Watkins. She is the developer of the Little Flowers Girls Club and mom of 11. And when you've got all that going on, how do you work on your marriage at all? Well, Rachel's going to be talking about that. So check it out when she comes back. We come back after this break.
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7: I'm Dr. Greg Popchak, and today's show is titled Minding Your Marriage, as we talk about taking your marriage from stress to satisfying and good to great. Joining us right now, Rachel Watkins. She is the developer of the Little Flowers Girls Club and mom of 11. And Rachel, I think many people would say that with 11 kids, how do you even have time for a marriage?
6: Exactly.
15: Well, it's true. And throughout my marriage with Matt, we had real times where it's like roommates passing in the hall or not even seeing each other. But what we lost sight of the fact is that as Catholics, if you got married in the Catholic Church, it's not just a marriage, it's a sacrament. And when you ponder that for just a moment, you realize that is a sacred thing. And we want to attend to that sacrament and protect it against all else. And so I've got a few things that I've learned over the years about what makes a marriage begin to flourish. And one of the first things is don't forget to date each other. Now, we read that in magazines. We see it on social media. But a lot of families go, I don't have a babysitter. We're unemployed. No. Dating your spouse means that you have a different mindset. You don't even have to leave your house. You don't have to spend a dime. You know, it's sitting on the front porch next to them saying, it's you and me and only you and me. And let's think and talk about you and me. Think about how you got married. What was it like? Any funny stories from the wedding you've forgotten? All the joys you've had along the way, even if you've only been married a few years. So remember to put fun into your marriage with real purpose.
6: I just want to hit this one more time, because it's such a mind shift for people, that your date can be any time at all, even if it's just a few minutes, where you're sitting there and you're focusing on each other and talking to each other about each other and about your marriage. So that focus is so different from, I have to get all dressed up and we have to go to a restaurant and we have to pretend that the kids don't exist. Like, that cannot be sustainable, but what you're saying really can, and it can be really life-giving, especially if you're pairing it with making sure you have a prayer life together, right? Which I think is where you're going
15: exactly. with this. Exactly. And I was thinking about this when you and I were talking, and we're talking about the fact it's like going into a cold ocean. You know, I live in Maryland. We go to the beach regularly and that. And I'm holding Matt's hand as I'm going into the ocean of how cold is the water going to be? How strong is the wave? That can be what you do with prayer. If you don't have a prayer life right now with your spouse, hold each other's hands at the end of the night and just say a Hail Mary or an Our Father together. That's a great start. But your goal is to have a conversation with three. You are there, your spouse is there, and Jesus is real and present as you are praying with him and to him about the joys, the struggles, what you're worried about, but to have a real conversation, not just rote prayer, but you guys talking to each other about what's going on in life, knowing that Jesus is right there listening. And don't forget to praise him for your marriage, to praise him for the sacrament yes. he's giving you every single day. I think so many times in our busyness and the problems that we have in life, we forget to sit down and just rejoice in the fact we're together, you and I. It's us against the world. And we've had so many good blessings, and we've had so many struggles, but we have each other, and we have Christ with us, and we can face the world, as the old song used to say.
6: And being able to say that out loud. So even after that date, those mini moments where you've gotten a few minutes together while the kids are busy, or you're sitting on the floor of the bathroom with your spouse while the kids are in the tub and you're making sure they don't drown, but you get a few minutes to just kind of chat with each other. At the end of it, saying, Lord, thank you for this time. Thank you for our marriage. Thank you for this person I love. Please bless them. What did that take me? Less than 3 seconds to say?
15: Exactly.
6: But it starts to incorporate that prayer life. It starts to acknowledge that Jesus is there and he wants to be in this relationship. That three-ply cord isn't just a cord. It is a relationship between us and Jesus all the time. And then when we're developing that mindset of, you know, neither of us is perfect. The marriage isn't always perfect. But we're grateful for so much. It's such a different mindset than the world tells us about marriage, where every time we turn on a reel, a TV show, whatever it is,
15: yes.
6: we're seeing that people are just arguing. Well, that's fine for clicks or it's fine for comedy, but it's not what marriage is all about. So making sure we remember that our marriage is a sacrament and attending to it and protecting it, making sure we get even those little moments of date time, and making sure we're developing that prayer life between us and Jesus changes everything.
7: Great insights, Rachel. Thank you so much for sharing them with us today on More to Life. And if folks would like to learn more about Rachel's good work, you can go to beholdpublications.com. That's beholdpublications.com to learn more about the Little Flowers Girls Club.
6: Highly recommend.
7: All right, we are taking your calls right now at 877-573-7825. 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We're going to help you discover solid strategies for making your relationship even better. 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More to Life will continue with your calls coming up right after this.
16: What are some major offenses against the Eighth Commandment? The Catholic Catechism states that false witness, that is, lying in court, and perjury, which is lying under oath, are especially grave sins because they are stated publicly. Such false statements contribute to the condemnation of the innocent and the exoneration of the guilty or the increased sentence of the accused. If we assume the moral fault of another without sufficient evidence, we commit the sin of rash judgment. We offend by the sin of detraction when we reveal the faults of another without an objectively valid reason to someone who did not know them. Calumny is the sin of lying about another person, thereby harming their reputation and contributing to occasions of false judgments regarding them. This is Peggy Stanton, and this has been the Order of Malta's Minute with the Catechism.
17: Christ is the answer, with Father John Ricardo.
18: John 14. This is Jesus in the upper room with the disciples before he's going out to his sacrifice of himself for our salvation. And Philip says to the Lord, "Show us the Father, and we'll be satisfied." Jesus looks at Philip and says, Philip, have I been with you all this time? Don't you understand? When you see me, you're looking at the Father. In fact, only two people throughout human history have given rise to the question, not who is he, but what is he? The two people are Buddha and Jesus. Buddha's answer was, don't come to me, don't look to me, look to my doctrine, look to what I teach. Jesus' answer was, come to me, all you who are weary and heavy laden, and take my yoke upon you and learn from me, for I am gentle and humble of heart. Jesus is explicitly claiming to be God.
19: Hi, I'm Lisa Popcheck. Do you ever feel like you're working hard as a parent, but you're just not sure any of it's getting through? Believe me, I get it. But here's what God taught me about being a mom. The moments that form our children's hearts aren't the big speeches or the perfect discipline strategies. They're the small, daily rituals of connection, the bedtime prayers, the conversations at dinner, the way you show up for them even when you're exhausted. In our books, Parenting Your Kids with Grace and Parenting Your Teens and Tweens with Grace, Greg and I share the simple habits that help our family and thousands of others build the kind of closeness that makes parenting feel less like a battle and more like the blessing God intended it to be. Discover how to make all the little moments count. Pick up your copy of Parenting Your Kids with Grace and get the expert coaching you need by subscribing to the Catholic Home app. That's Catholic, H-O-M.
7: 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I'm Dr. Greg Popchak.
19: I'm Lisa Popchak.
7: Today's show titled Minding Your Marriage. We're going to talk about taking your marriage from stressed to satisfying, or even good to great. So tell us, you know, is your marriage somewhere between fine and what happened to us? Maybe things aren't bad exactly, but you just can feel some distance creeping in, or the conversation's getting shorter, the connection getting a little thinner, and you're not sure what to do about it. Maybe things are fine, but it's because you're the only one who's been trying, right? You're keeping it going. And your spouse is kind of coasting on your effort as you're praying about it and working on it and reaching out, trying to make that connection, and it's just not working.
19: Or maybe you're thinking of the 3,000 reasons why you don't have time to even think about this today. And it's kind of hurting to even hear us talk about it because there's the kids and the two jobs and the housework and your parents and the committees and you're thinking, okay, maybe when the kids are a little older, I can take this to heart and start doing it.
7: Then, of course, you know, there are the couples that you care about who might be struggling and you're not sure how to support them, whether that's your kids, a friend, a family member. Let's talk it out. 877-573-7825. Once again, 877-573-7825. Or questions at moretoliferadio.com.
19: Well, we have an email here from Daniel, who is listening in Arizona, and he says, I'll be honest, I'm the one who dropped the ball for a lot of years. I worked long hours and told myself I was doing it for my family, but I checked out of my marriage without really noticing. My wife has been patient longer than I deserve, and now I'm finally ready to show up and actually invest in us. But every time I try to do something thoughtful, I can tell she's bracing herself, like she's waiting for me to lose interest again. And I don't blame her. How do I rebuild her trust when my track record is the reason she stopped trusting me in the first place? And that's Daniel in Arizona. And thank you, Daniel, for your courage and your honesty in this situation.
7: Yeah, I mean, I think honestly that's about 98% of it right there. You know, when you can see it and you're being honest about the areas where you need to grow and you're being faithful to that, I mean, I think you're going to get there. I have some things I can share with you to make it a little more efficient, but I want to commend you on your effort and your honesty.
19: Yeah, and the first thing I want to share from a wife's point of view is tell her exactly what you just told us. You know, it's too often we think we have to read each other's minds or dazzle the other person with our ability to meet their needs without them saying a word. Or
6: just go to her and tell her exactly what you're telling us and say, I don't want to drop the ball again. I need us to communicate so that I know what you need from me. I want us to grow closer together, and I'm really committed to this, and I know I'm not perfect, but this is really my intention. How can we work together and do this?
7: And I think making the implicit explicit in the sense of saying to her exactly what you wrote here.
6: Exactly.
7: I think you can see that I'm making some effort, but I kind of feel like sometimes you're maybe bracing yourself. Like, you know, you're afraid that I'm going to drop the ball, or I'm not going to keep it up. And don't blame her for that. Make sure you say,
6: yeah.
7: And I get that.
6: Yeah,
7: I totally
6: say just what
7: you
6: said here. And I don't blame you. Because if not, if you don't say that, you might even want to start with that.
7: Yeah.
6: She's going to think that you're blaming her for not being accepting of all your goodwill and new endeavors here. So make sure that's a big part of it.
7: Yeah, and then say, so, you know, so, but I'd like to be able to work through that at some point. And, you know, I'm going to do that by continuing to show up. But if you have any questions or concerns or worries, I want you to know that we can talk about that.
6: Yeah.
7: You know, so the point of, you know, doing what Lisa's suggesting here is that you're making it safe for her to acknowledge those fears and work through those fears. Because a lot of times, I mean, honestly, when couples come to counseling in CatholicCounselors.com, you know, a lot of times they even, one or the other spouse will recognize that they needed to do something, right? But when their spouse doesn't immediately say, oh, wow, thank you so much for finally doing the thing I always wanted you to do and throw a party for them, they get mad and they stop because it's like, oh, well, you know, they said they always wanted this and now they're not jumping up and down and throwing a party for me. So clearly they didn't really want this and I don't know what makes them happy and nothing I do. It becomes this sort of self-justifying, self-serving excuse because, you know, oh, wow, what, my spouse is not just rolling over right away and saying, oh, amazing. The reality is that you know, it's going to take some time to win our spouse's heart back when we've you know, been neglecting them for a while. So the fact that you acknowledge that and are able to say, you know, look, I want to keep showing up, but I understand completely why you'd be a little resistant to this. I completely get that, but I'm going to win you over, and I love you, and I'm going to earn your trust.
6: Well, the second point, and I know you're going to make this point as well, Greg, but I want to make it now, is don't try to win her over with arbitrary things. Every single solitary day, and I recommend this to every single married person, every day, Greg and I wake up, we pray together, and then we ask each other, what's one thing I can do for you today to make you feel loved? What do you need from me today? And sometimes it's, you know, I'm going to have a hard day. I really need a lot of hugs. Yesterday I was dealing with a plumbing issue all day. Things were flooding in my house, and I just really needed hugs in between all the chaos. Other times it's going to be, can you remember to pick this up from the grocery store? Or can you get the kids because I need a break? But you're telling each other instead of guessing, and very often finding out from the other person what they genuinely need in that day, for that day, goes a lot farther than bringing home flowers or cooking a meal that person doesn't really want at the moment. They need something else. So don't think you have to mind read or be impressive or, you know, be the magician that pulls the rabbit out of the hat. Truly just ask each other. Make it a practice of asking each other every day.
7: So, you know, if you're able to focus on those two things, I think that you're going to be able to move past the resistance that you're seeing. I'm also going to encourage you, though, you know, we were talking with our last caller about creating those rituals of connection. You know, sit down and talk with her about, hey, you know, I'd really love to get some time with you every day to work, play, talk, and pray together. And you know, reminder, that doesn't mean that we have to, you know, add new stuff to our day. It's like, I just want to share more stuff with you. I mean, isn't that, like, even just saying that, isn't that lovely? I just want to share more stuff with you.
6: Yeah.
7: You know, so maybe we could, you know, something that you're doing, if you're folding laundry, I'll join you. Or, you know, let's...
6: But learn how to do the laundry the way she folds it. Because I will say, you know, you're saying here, Daniel, you've been working on your business, your life, your career, and she's been handling everything else. So there are ways she does stuff. So don't just breeze in and say, well, now I'm going to work with you, and now we're going to do it this way. You know, say, I want to be with you, I want to do work with you, but I also want to respect how you do it, so I'm going to be listening and asking you to teach me how so that we can get that time together when we're doing stuff like
7: that. Yeah, and you know, and a little time to be more intentional about conversations, about asking, hey, you know, what's one thing that we maybe need to do to take better care of each other or to show up better for each other today? You know, and take that's a talk ritual, right? It's like you create space to have conversations that don't normally happen.
6: And like our first question, questioners said, like, that aren't just logistics.
7: Yeah, exactly.
6: I liked that word.
7: So, you know, just having that time, a little bit of time to work, play, talk, and pray together every day is a big part of it, too. I would really encourage you, as part of that maybe talk and prayer ritual, to read a chapter of For Better Forever, A Catholic Guide to Lifelong Marriage, every day, just to kind of wrap your heads around what you have a right to expect from your Catholic relationship and how to support each other in getting there. You can learn more about that book at CatholicCounselors.com. But start with the suggestions we've made here on the call. If you'd like to go a little bit deeper or get more support, then check out For Better Forever, A Catholic Guide to Lifelong Marriage, which you can pick up at CatholicCounselors.com or wherever books are sold. But, Daniel, thank you so much for the question. I want to thank you for your humility and honesty. And I know that there are lots of listeners right now, lots of wives who are listening who wish that their husband was you for being willing to take this on. All right. Thank you, sir. And we are taking your calls right now at 877-573-7825. Again, that number, 877-573-7825. Show's titled Minding Your Marriage. We're talking about making your relationship or taking your relationship from stressed to satisfying or good to great. You know, whether you've got a particular argument that you'd like to try to resolve that you keep going around and around about, you know, maybe it doesn't color your whole relationship, but, you know, it's annoying that it's there and you want to break through that. Maybe you want to just find ways to connect on a deeper level or start your couple prayer time together or whatever it is. 877-573-7825. As we head out, it's time for our scripture of the day. It comes for us from Ecclesiastes chapter 4, verses 9 and 10.
6: Two are better than one. If they fall, one will lift up the other.
7: It's the origin of the phrase, two heads are better than one. And really, it refers to marriage. You know, the idea here that we need each other. God knows that we need each other. Right at the very beginning, Genesis, it's not good for man to be alone. We need each other to support each other, to hold each other up, to help each other become everything God created us to be in this life and get each other to the heaven in the next. And that's really the purpose of sacramental marriage. And that's why there's no work that you can do that's more important than making a strong marriage and family life. That is the primary way lay people build the kingdom of God. All those other ministries are important, but they're not your sacrament. They're not your vocation. They're the fruit of your vocation. So if we're spending more time at the parish or in the community doing great stuff for other people, but as St. Paul says, we don't have love, then we're a noisy gong. So work on the marriage. 877-573-7825. More to Life. We'll continue with your questions coming up after the break.
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21: In the 13th rule of St. Ignatius of Loyola's 14 rules for the discernment of spirits, St. Ignatius gives us clear direction regarding to whom we should speak with to assist us in rejecting the deceits of the enemy and to break the spiritual silence. St. Ignatius teaches, "But when one reveals them to one's good confessor or to another spiritual person who knows his deceits and malicious designs, it weighs on him very much, because he perceives that he will not be able to succeed with the malicious undertaking he has begun, since his manifest deceits have been revealed." Ignatius invites us to reveal the deceits of the enemy to one's good confessor, a priest that understands the workings of the enemy, or to another spiritual person who is also familiar with the enemy's deceits. This spiritual accompaniment will make all the difference in the spiritual journey.
20: For more information, visit AveMariaRadio.net.
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7: On Catholic Community Radio. Hey, Jerry, welcome to More to Life. What's up?
0: Hey, my daughter has been married for about 8 years. They have two children. They have their second child just made 1 year old. There was some infidelity in the marriage.
6: When did that take place, Jerry?
0: Okay, well, we found out about it at the beginning of this year. That's when my daughter found out about the second time. There was an earlier incursion that we didn't know about until she told us about both of them. And she's kind of, her initial thing was she was totally done with him. He needed to be out, etc. I met with him and talked to him and encouraged him to attend the Catholic retreat, because he mentioned that he was trying to find himself. He did go on the retreat. Since then, he's been attending Mass regularly, which he never did before. And I think he's tried to make a sincere effort. I don't know if my daughter should, what she should do in this situation, because it's not just once, twice at least that we're aware of, and but she's not, but I guess I want her to be able to forgive for her own sake, not necessarily for reconciliation of marriage, but ultimately that's what I would love, because, you know, for the children, etc. But I don't know what's the best way, but I want her to at least to be able to let go of the hurt and the
7: anger. Yeah, all right, so thank you. So I want to talk, there are several things I want to talk about here. So let's just start with kind of how to approach a marriage like this. You know, because people will often call us either here or through CatholicCounselors.com and ask, you know, how do I know when I'm done? You know, how do I know when it's okay to just be done? And I think that's the wrong question, right? Because, you know, marriage exists to heal the damage that sin has done to our ability to love each other, especially the way God wants us to, right? And clearly there are some serious problems in your son-in-law's heart that need to be addressed. And, you know, I completely understand why she wouldn't want to do this. But let's assume that the marriage is sacramental, right? And that it exists to heal that damage. And so by working for each other's good, you know, by your daughter holding her husband accountable for the things that he's done, that's challenging him to heal that damage. And it's also challenging her to know what she's worth in God's eyes and to know what she deserves from a partner, you know. And so to do the work on the relationship is good for her health as well as for their relationship, even if she's not sure she wants it at this point. I think it's really important that you encourage them to seek professional help for this, because this is more than just infidelity. There's a personal struggle that your son-in-law has. So there was a study that just came out on infidelity, and it confirms something that I'm always telling clients, that, you know, infidelity isn't just about marital problems. In fact, there are lots of people who have marital problems, but they don't cheat. So what's different in the person who's cheating? Typically, that person is terrible at expressing feelings and expressing needs. They don't know how to tell another person what they want. And because of that, they get depressed. And then they find somebody that makes them feel better, and they use that affair relationship as self-medication for an undiagnosed depression. And I said, I've always said this, but you can go back years, and a new study on infidelity just really confirmed this. So healing from infidelity isn't just about healing the marriage. It's about the person who cheated recognizing that they have these deficits when it comes to dealing with conflict, expressing their needs or emotions, and really being okay with kind of just being vulnerable. Because if that undiagnosed depression isn't treated and those skills aren't developed, then that person just tends to want to go right back into that cycle where they're going to cheat again. And so your daughter's anger isn't about unforgiveness. It's about her not knowing why her husband is doing what he's doing and her attempt to keep herself safe.
6: Exactly. She's angry, righteously so. This is a huge offense against her and her marriage. But she's terrified. There's no way she knows that she can trust him based on what's going on right now.
7: Now, that same study found that 80% of couples who experience infidelity do stay together, and I think it was about 70% of those couples will say that the marriage is better for the work that they did to recover from the affair. But step one is really being able to do the work where, she knows why he did this. Like, what's driving this? So I would encourage you to share the podcast, actually, with her. Just so she has some perspective on where this is coming. That doesn't excuse the behavior, by the way. What it does is it focuses how she needs to hold him accountable.
6: Yeah.
7: Right? Because going to church is great, but she doesn't know what he's doing with that grace. Like, when we pray, when we go to church, when we receive the sacraments, that's wonderful because it puts us under that spot where God just pours all that grace on us. But imagine, okay, if you had a car and you filled the tank with gas, but you had four flat tires or a cracked engine block.
6: Well, to continue with your metaphor, too, you're people can't see that you did this, but you kind of made this gesture of like rain coming down when you're talking about the grace of God coming down. God's grace is available in those sacraments, but if we put up an umbrella because we don't know how to open ourselves up to that grace or the love of another person in a genuine way, she doesn't know whether he's encased himself in an umbrella when he goes to church and is deflecting all this grace that's supposed to help heal him, until she sees him actually doing the things to heal what is causing the infidelity in the first place.
7: Yeah, and with the car metaphor, I mean, he could have a whole tank full of gas from going to church and saying prayers and doing all that. But if he's got the flat tires, he's still not going.
6: So doing
7: the work in either case, so helping your daughter understand what is it exactly she's holding him accountable for. It's not just, he's just generally being a better person or a somewhat more faithful. How do I know I can count on that? She needs to know what the precipitating factors were that led to this and what to hold him accountable for fixing so that she can see, there's real progress here. But a big part of that is going to be seeking professional help, especially since this is not just a one-time occurrence, because there's going to have to be a lot of healing that's done. So I would say for now, it's not a matter of encouraging your daughter to heal, to forgive.
6: Yeah.
7: It's a matter of encouraging her to heal and see, the fact that the anger is there to try to defend herself from being vulnerable again to a man who's going to hurt her. And so giving her healthy ways to direct that anger and to hold him accountable for the things that actually did contribute to the infidelity and would actually contribute to it being safe to trust him again, that's going to be your best bet. So I would really, again, encourage you to share this information with her, maybe download the podcast, send her the link, encourage her to get professional help for herself, for the marriage. Because
6: marriage-friendly help. We need to talk about that for a moment.
7: That's a good point. Thank you for mentioning that. Because,
6: sure.
7: So there are a lot of counselors who are trained in individual counseling, who are very good at what they do. But they'll tell you, and I also see couples. I would ask you to, despite their best intentions, they want to be helpful, they're not trained. And so their success rate is about 30%. Where you work with a therapist who is trained in marriage and family counseling and who has done supervision in that work, the success rate goes up to 80%. So you want to work with what's called a marriage-friendly therapist, somebody who's actually been trained and done supervision in marriage and family counseling, instead of just an individual counselor who also sees couples. So that's really important. So Jerry, those two things will be critical for moving forward. And another resource, How to Heal Your Marriage and Nurture Lasting Love. But as I said, the new study found that over 80% of couples who have experienced infidelity do stay together, and a big chunk of those couples will tell you that the marriage is even better because of the work that they did. But you have to know what work to do. And although it was fantastic that you talked to him and encouraged him to go on that retreat, and he's been going to church since then, that's giving him grace in his tank, or that rain coming down, to use our metaphors. But your daughter doesn't know whether it's sinking in or not until he's doing that personal work that enables him to express his feelings, express his needs, deal more directly with conflict, so that he doesn't fall into that depression where he starts looking for somebody else to make him feel better about himself.
6: Well, and since you were, you know, very much a part of getting him to go to church, if you're still talking to your son-in-law, saying exactly that to him, you're going to church, you're getting the grace. Now, let the grace work for you by making a commitment to get into therapy with my daughter to save this marriage and to figure out why this is happening so it's never going to happen again and she can know that. Don't be afraid to just draw that line with him and tell him what needs to happen.
7: Thanks for the question, Jerry. I hope that these suggestions will help you support your daughter more effectively moving forward. As we're in the last minute of the show, I just want to leave you with this, okay?

0: else does, we're not witnessing to God's love. We're just saying, yeah, you know, just live your life like everybody else does and go to church on Sunday. That is not an attractive witness. Okay? So this is a ministry. Working on our marriage is an actual ministry. And so let's witness to the importance of that ministry by doing the work every day to say, what's one small thing I can do to love my spouse a little better? What's one small thing that we could do to learn about living out this Catholic vision of marriage today? What's one small thing we can do to be a better witness of the love that God is calling us to, so that we can live out the ministry of our sacrament of marriage? And if you'd like more support in making that happen, check out our books, For Better Forever, A Catholic Guide to Lifelong Marriage, and How to Heal Your Marriage and Nurture Lasting Love, or learn more about faith-filled marriage counseling at CatholicCounselors.com, where we can help you transform your marriage, family, or personal life in the light of God's grace. 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Thanks so much for tuning in. Until next time, remember that with God's grace, there is so much more to life. Have a blessed day.
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2: Over the years, people were treated as less than human because they were a different race, a different faith, or vulnerable. 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So let's cherish the sanctity of life, because we know how it feels when others treat us as less than human.
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This is an EWTN News Link. I'm Anna Mitchell from the Sunrise Morning Show. First-time unemployment claims were on the rise last week. The Labor Department says 225,000 people filed first-time claims for the week ending May 30th. That's up 13,000 from the previous week and above most expectations.

0: Pope Leo on Sunday will lead a Corpus Christi procession in Spain. His apostolic visit to the country begins on Saturday. During his general audience yesterday, the Holy Father encouraged the faithful to participate in Eucharistic processions. He said, quote, "An expression of popular Eucharistic devotion is found in the processions with the Blessed Sacrament that take place in the streets of many towns and countries. In this regard," he said, "I encourage you to keep alive this beautiful manifestation of public witness to the faith." For more news with a Catholic perspective, visit EWTNnews.com. Women of Grace with Johnette Williams starts now.
1: This is Women of Grace Live, discussing issues important to your life and faith. 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
2: Well, good morning, everyone, and welcome to Women of Grace Live. I am Johnette Williams, and I am delighted to be with you this morning. I certainly am. It is the day the Lord has made. I am rejoicing and being glad in it, and I hope you are doing the very same thing, because I'll tell you what, when we praise the Lord, we get the happy hormones. I'll tell you what happens. Our hearts open up wide, and we can receive every spiritual blessing in the heavens that God would have us receive. So I want to encourage you today to look to the positive, right? And what is the positive? The positive is our life in Christ Jesus. So look to that, praise Him and thank Him for everything that's going on, whether you consider it to be good or bad or ugly, it doesn't really matter. God is going to work everything out to the good. And if we keep our eyes sharp, wide open, we're going to see those blessings coming our way. To that end, today is Friday, and you know what we do on Fridays. We dedicate Fridays to being our Glory to God Day. It is the day that we actually do give praise and acclamation to the Lord for all of the blessings that He's bestowed upon us. And today, we will be taking your calls, and I'm hoping that you're going to call in with your blessings, your blessing that you received this week, the one that really meant the most to you, and it could have been something absolutely fantastic, unexpected, something just brilliant with the way in which it shone sunlight into your life, right? Can be that. It might be something that's much quieter, something much more subtle, something like a quiet little breeze, you know, floating through the trees. You know, it could be something very, very, very, very subdued, right? Nonetheless, it's a great blessing. So we want to hear about it. So just give us a call here, 833-288-EWTN. That's 833-288-3986. That is the way that you can join us right here on Women of Grace Live, where we do love having that holy conversation with you. Do want to let you know that we've got lots of things happening at Women of Grace. I was talking with my daughter this morning. She is our director of marketing and events, and she was filling me in on some of the things that she's been up to and what she's been affecting for the good of the daughters of the Most High God. So I want to invite you to some of the things that are actually coming up. You know, we've got all kinds of good things that are happening in the very near future. First of all, I want to mention to you our summer 2026 online course for our Benedicta Institute for Women. It's a wonderful one. It's the Essentials of Carmelite Spirituality. A really wonderful course. I've taken it. I've been mentioning that to you in the past. And I can honestly tell you that you are going to grow in your life of prayer by way of what you will learn through this particular course. Of course, when we think of Carmelite spirituality, we think of the two great Carmelites. We think of St. Teresa of Avila, and we think of St. John of the Cross. But we think of St. Therese of Lisieux right up there, right? Right there, that remarkable, precious daughter of the Most High God, passed away at 24, gave us an entire spiritual doctrine called her Little Way. You know, a doctor of the church, along with her mama, St. Teresa of Avila, right? Her mama in Carmel. So this course is going to take us deeply into the beautiful teaching that we receive by way of these giants in Carmelite spirituality. So I want to encourage you to get out to our website, womenofgrace.com. You're going to see it advertised right there in the slideshow. But if you click on that slideshow, it's a hyperlink, and it'll take you to a landing page that talks with you about this particular upcoming course. But in addition to that, tells you more about our Benedicta program for women. And I, you know, really am just So delighted at what the Lord has done through the Benedicta Institute for Women. You have an opportunity to gain a certification in Catholic Women's Leadership if you care to do that. Or, of course, you can take these classes for spiritual enrichment only. It's totally up to you. You're going to see lots of people, real people, not stock images, but real people sitting in groups. We are so grateful that we have Dr. Donald Wallenfang as our academic advisor, taking us through these main courses of the program, one of which is this Essentials of Carmelite Spirituality. He himself is a Third Order Discalced Carmelite, so he is abundantly familiar with the spirituality on several levels, on an academic level, as a philosopher, a theologian, but in addition to that, a practitioner of the wisdom of St. Teresa of Avila and St. John of the Cross and St. Therese and so many others. So I want to invite you to read about it, sign up for it. It's happening soon. It truly is happening soon. It's coming up June the 29th. That's this month, not in too many days now, right? June the 29th, and it runs until August the 2nd. It's a five-week course. You'll do your reading during the week. You'll watch some videos during the week, and then you'll gather together on Thursday evenings to discuss what you've read, what you've listened to, to ask questions of Dr. Wallenfang. He's there in person for you. So it's just a beautiful opportunity. So get on out there. It's a perfect thing to do in the summer. You know, the summertime, we think, you know, oh, goodness sakes, you know, it's downtime. At least I used to think that way when I taught school. But the fact of the matter is, it really can be a time where we enter more deeply into our relationship with the Lord, because things do settle down in the summer. And so this is a perfect opportunity, I think, for you. So I want you to check that out. I also want you to know that we offer an enrichment seminar through the Benedicta that precedes our annual retreat at Malvern every year. And we are going to be at Malvern for our annual retreat coming up in July. We're going to be up there for the Benedicta Enrichment Seminar that begins really a day before the full retreat begins. So we're going to be up there on July the 23rd. This Benedicta Enrichment Seminar will begin at 9 a.m. on July the 23rd, and it's going to run until about 2 o'clock in the afternoon the next day, which is July the 24th. The theme for the Benedicta Enrichment Seminar is Understanding Forgiveness, and we've got the man of forgiveness himself, Dr. Robert Enright, who is the founder of the Forgiveness Institute at the University of Wisconsin-Madison, and he's going to be taking us through a really deep understanding of forgiveness from a psychological perspective. He is a psychologist, but also from a spiritual perspective. He is a very faithful, beautiful Catholic, and he's united the two together, wedded them together, almost in a sense, you know, a type of image of who we are as persons, right? We're not just a soul with a body or a body that just happens to have a soul. We're a composite of body and soul. And so he brings this together through psychology and spirituality with regard to the human person. And I'll tell you, it's fascinating. You are going to be, I think, mesmerized by what he shares. But also, you are going to hear aspects of forgiveness that you've never thought of before, that commonly are not spoken about. So I want to encourage you to come. One of the greatest obstacles, I would say the greatest obstacle to healing, to receiving the full benefit of freedom from the wounds of the past, and even in the area of forgiving ourselves, is forgiveness, lack of forgiveness. So this is essential. It's essential for our life in Christ. It's essential for our relationships with others. It's essential for the way in which we conduct ourselves in the job place and society at large. So I hope that you'll consider that. Also, the retreat itself that begins on July the 24th and runs until noon on July 26th, ending with the Holy Sacrifice of the Mass, 26th being a Sunday, is absolutely also a fantastic topic. And we're going to talk about that when we come back from the break. In the meantime, I don't think I gave you the numbers to call. 833-288-EWTN. That's 833-288-3986. That's the way that you can join us live here on Women of Grace Live. We're coming right back. Stay with us.
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5: This is a digital moment with Sandra McDevitt. 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
2: 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I am Johnette Williams. I'm delighted to be with you today. I am so looking forward to hearing from you, hoping that you're going to give us a call here. We've got a toll-free number for you if you're in North America, and here it is, 833-288-EWTN. That's 833-288-3986. That's the way that you can join us right here on Women of Grace Live, where we love having that holy conversation with you. And when you call that number, you have a privilege that comes with that. And the privilege is you get to talk with Matthew Gubensky. Yes, you do, because he's our call screener, and he'll get you up on the board with your question, and we'll be able to chit-chat on the air together. However, we also use that same number to get a text message from you, too. So that number again, 833-288-EWTN. That's 833-288-3986. So we invite you to use that number to text us so that we can get your text message, and we'll get that up on the board and address it. Because sometimes it's not convenient to call, like, you know, you just can't manage it. So we'll do it that way. We'll just want to hear from you. That's all there is to it. So I was telling you briefly about some of the events that are coming up at Women of Grace. And I was telling you about our Carmelite spirituality course that's coming up June 29th through August 2nd. And then I was telling you about our annual retreat that happens at Malvern that is preceded by the Benedicta Enrichment Seminar. Dr. Robert Enright is going to be leading that this year. And that does precede the retreat. The retreat starts on July the 24th and runs until the 26th. I am so excited about this topic, and I'm excited for a number of other reasons, too, because some of the guests that are coming have never been to Malvern before for us. Maybe they've been there for others, but not for us. And so these are all, it's a whole new panel of speakers that are coming for this that I think you're just going to really gain so much benefit by. And the theme is emotional balance in an upside-down world. Would you like to find emotional balance in this crazy world in which we're living so that you are not subject to your emotions dragging you from one end to the other end of any conversation or any kind of a consideration of situations and circumstances? Are you trying to maintain an equilibrium when everything around you is falling apart? Maybe that's never happened to you in your life, but I can tell you it's happened to me in mine. Ukraine. And so I am very, very eager to attend as well as to present at this Women of Grace retreat that's coming up July 24th through the 26th. I am one of the presenters. Listen to this panel of speakers. We've got Dr. Robert Enright, who is doing our Benedict Enrichment Seminar. He's also going to join us for the retreat. We have Vivian Akel, and Vivian Akel is a licensed social worker. She is a counselor. She's going to, I cannot wait to hear what she's going to share with us. I really can't. It's going to be so exciting. And I think it's really going to be beneficial for our spiritual life as well as our interactions with others. And she's going to be taking us into an approach of the Ignatian exercises so that we can determine what is at work within us. Is the emotion that I'm feeling of God, or is it not of God? How should I respond to it? How do I discern the spirits that are at work? So if you know anything about the Ignatian exercises, this is the way St. Ignatius of Loyola really presents the spiritual life, desolation and consolation. You know, what is going on? How do I evaluate that? She's going to be taking us into that. And I think it's going to be abundantly practical, abundantly useful. And as I say, in our relationship with God, but also in our relationship with others. Gary Zimak is going to be with us. Gary Zimak has written many, many, many, many books. So if you have ever suffered or are suffering now from discouragement, right? Anxiety, fear, worry about what could happen, worry about the things that have happened. He is going to share with us insights from sacred scripture, practical applications of sacred scripture to help us through those moments. And then I am so pleased to have with us Father Hans Shimura. He is the parochial vicar at St. David's Catholic Church in Davie, Florida. And I got to tell you, he is just a marvelous homilist. He is a wonderful man. I've had the opportunity to visit him in more social settings as well as to attend masses where he has preached the word of God to us. And he is riveting. He's just going to be a fantastic masses where he has preached the word of God to us. And he is riveting. He's just going to be a fantastic guest. He'll be presenting his talks through the homilies at the Mass, which he will be celebrating with us. So I want you to get on out there. Check it out. We're very eager for you to sign up and to join us there. Join us for both the Benedict Enrichment Seminar as well as the retreat, or join us for one or the other. All of that being said, today is Glory to God Day, and I'm giving glory and praise to God right now, right here with you, and I'm looking forward to receiving your calls about the way in which the Lord has shown up in your life. Looking forward to hearing how it is that you have received the blessings of the Lord that he has showered upon you this week. In the meantime, I want to remind you about something. One of our great EWTN radio affiliates needs to hear from you next week, and this is Guadalupe Radio Network. They carry Women of Grace on all of their stations. I am so delighted to be part of the Guadalupe Radio Network family by way of EWTN, and I am encouraging you to support their efforts. They have 48 stations. Yes, that you heard me correctly. 48 stations serving Texas, Kansas, New Mexico, Alabama, right here in Birmingham, Florida, Washington, D.C., and Virginia. And they're kicking off their summer share-a-thon drive on Monday. So if you are receiving this program via a Guadalupe Radio Network, I certainly want to. So if you are receiving this program via a Guadalupe Radio Network, I certainly want for you to support their efforts for their share-a-thon beginning this coming Monday. And remember, no matter where it is that you live or how it is that you're listening to us, remember to support your Catholic station. Guadalupe Radio Network has been a friend of Women of Grace for many, many years, a friend of EWTN for many, many years. They do an outstanding job. Toya Hall is really quite remarkable, and everybody that works with her is. And I've had the opportunity to interact at many of their events in the past, and I'm really hoping that you'll come out and support them next week. We've got Robin with us. She's a first-time caller. She is in Newport Beach, California. And I am eager to hear from Robin. And I am going to ring my bell for you, Robin. So happy you're with us today. Good morning to you.
6: Good morning.
2: How are you?
6: I'm good. Just happy to be on the show. And I've been listening for years now. And it's my first time calling in with a question.
2: Well, good. Well, I'm thanking you for your call and thanking you for listening to us. So what is your question?
6: Okay. So my question is, I do a lot of Bible study daily. And okay. When I'm doing my Bible study, I make a lot of like kind of scribbly notes on Post-its that I later enter into, I have like a very lovely bejeweled journal, that prayer journal that I keep all of my notes in for years and years. I have many of these journals all in chronological order by date. So my question is, the original Post-its,

0: post-it notes with my scribble angles on it that no one else could probably even read. I throw those away, but I always feel kind of bad about it. I'm wondering, is it a sin to throw away a piece of paper that you've written scripture on? You know, I'm doing it this way in an effort to have this, you know, beautifully compiled journal, which I have, you know, many of them for, you know, that I've compiled over the years. But that's kind of the way I organize things. Is it a sin to throw away those scribbly notes if they are, you know, having scripture written on them?
1: Well, Robin, thank you for your question. You and I share something in common. I don't like to throw things away either, and I always lament about it. I have stacks and stacks and stacks of index cards that have verses on them from scripture, but as well as quotes from saints. And, you know, before the internet, that's the way that I compiled things. And I've got them all stacked up in a closet here, taking up a whole bunch of space, and I can't bear to separate with them. And I've used them in all kinds of, you know, writings that I've done that are published, you know. So they're not necessary for me anymore, but I've kind of grown attached to them. This is what I want to tell you. The short answer to your question is no, it is not a sin to throw them away. I understand your reluctance to do so. And I also understand the fervency of heart that you have for sacred scripture and the desire to treat sacred scripture as something that it is and that is sacred. But these little post-it notes and little scribblies on pieces of paper is not a Bible. They're not Bibles, right? And they're not sacramentals. There's no blessing on them. So you have very, I think, studiously amassed those into a journal. So to throw that away is there's no sin attached to that. And I have to guard myself against this as well. And maybe you do too. And it sounds like it's a possibility just based on your question. I've got to guard myself against scrupulosity, you know, where I'll get myself all tied up in knots thinking, okay, I ought not to do this. I ought not to do it. But, and really and truly, it's not anything that has to do with a moral issue, right? It really doesn't have to do with a moral issue. It's not a lack of practicing virtue either. So I would, you know, like to just remove any kind of concern that you might have with throwing away these scraps of paper. The fact that it has scripture verses written on them does not make that object itself a holy object. So now if you're going to rip out pages of scripture and throw that away, maybe we talk about it a little differently, but certainly not what you're referring to at all.
0: It feels good to hear you say that. And I was pretty sure that was the case. It's for the greater good. I feel like one day I'd like to give these journals to my daughter. And if I was to hand her a shoebox full of scribbly post-it notes, she wouldn't even be able to read them probably. So this way, you know, she'll have a lovely, you know, written, handwritten journal that, you know, has scripture and the Bible readings of the day for years and years in order. And that's something that I think would be of great benefit to her. So it's kind of for the greater good. I feel it's for the greater good, this system. But it's good to hear because I do feel a little funny, you know, a little twinge there when I throw that away.
1: I know. Yes, if it makes you feel any better, just say, oh, Lord, thank you for the gift of sacred scripture. I'm throwing these little notes away, and it's going to be just fine. And I'll tell you what, your daughter probably, you know, should you pass this on to her after you have gone on to your eternal reward, I can guarantee you she's going to throw that box away, you know. So you're
0: right,
1: really doing
0: her
1: a little favor.
0: The journal
1: she won't throw away.
0: She will treasure. She will treasure.
1: Oh, of course.
0: Exactly.
1: Yes. Oh, yeah, what a keepsake. And you know, this is a beautiful thought because you're passing on your own spiritual legacy to your daughter. You know, just a beautiful spiritual mother move. Just a lovely thing. So, yeah, thanks for your call today, Robin. I really do appreciate it.
0: Well, thank you. Have a blessed day.
1: You too, darling. God bless you. Bye-bye now. Yeah, I'll tell you, we can get ourselves wound up in knots. And, you know, the Lord does not want for us to do that. He really doesn't. But the thing of it is, I think it's the evil one. I just think he pricks. You know, he's constantly pricking. And he knows where we're vulnerable, and he knows what our tendencies are, because he watches us. He observes us. And so where he sees that he's got a little bit of an opening, even just to harass us, you know, that's one of the ways in which we experience, a demonic attack is through harassment. And harassments can vary in terms of intensity and seriousness. This would be certainly very low on the scale, and it can build up to higher kinds of harassment. But the fact of the matter is, what Robin has done here is a beautiful thing, and something that her daughter will appreciate for years and years and years. 833-288-EWTN. That's 833-288-3986 is the way that you can join us right here on Women of Grace Live, where we do love having that holy conversation with you. Matthew Gubensky is waiting to take your call, just as he did for Robin, and I'm waiting to talk with you just as I did with Robin. So do give us a call or send us your text message. We will enjoy receiving that too. The number is the same, 833-288-EWTN. If you're outside of North America, by the way, that's a toll-free number in North America. But if you're outside of North America, you also can contact us, and you do that by using this number, country code 1-205-271-2985. Well, you know, I've got a little test for you. Yes, I do. And I'm going to tell you about my blessing in a minute. But I've got a little test for you. And this little test is coming to you by way of the fact that we are celebrating Corpus Christi this Sunday. So it's Corpus Christi Sunday. What is Corpus Christi? It's the body of Christ, right? It's the day that we celebrate the gift of the Eucharist and the gift of Jesus Christ himself. So I want to do a little test with you on your fervency, you know, on your fervent reception of the Eucharist. And it's good every once in a while to test and to see where we are. And I'm going to just start off with just a little teaching here, if you don't mind. And I hope that this does bless you today. And I'm taking this right out of my book, Experience Grace in Abundance, 10 Strategies for Your Spiritual Life. It is available for you at EWTN's Religious Catalog. 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The home of holy reminders, I like to call it, in memory of our own Mother Angelica, Experience Grace in Abundance. And one of the sections in this book talks about the sacraments, and I talk about them individually, and here I'm talking about the Eucharist. And so this is a little section that says ways to enhance your experience of the Eucharist. Oftentimes we take this great gift of God for granted. So I'm going to get through as much of this as I can before the break. We'll continue on the other side, but I'm really wanting to hear from you. 833-288-EWTN. So I write this in my book. The Eucharist is replete with spiritual blessings, but its effectiveness in our lives depends on the disposition or holy desire we bring to the sacrament. Although all of Jesus is received in the Eucharist, a weak desire or shallow fervency in us greatly prohibits the effect our communion will have in our spirit. Only by coming to the sacrament with desire and expectant faith will we experience the full measure of grace offered to us through the body and blood of Jesus Christ. So, you know, this is a very real thing. The fervency, the desire for Jesus that you bring, really is indicative of the benefit that we will receive from this sacrament. Now, according to Father Garrigou Lagrange, a great Thomistic scholar, gone on to his eternal reward some time ago, a fervent communion is marked by four characteristics. Now, here they are: humility, respect for the Eucharist, a living faith, an ardent desire to receive Jesus. I'm going to read these again. Maybe you're going to want to make note of them. The four characteristics that mark a fervent communion are humility, respect for the Eucharist, a living faith, and an ardent desire to receive Jesus. Now, when we come back, I'll go through each one of these with you, and then we'll take a little test, and we'll see how fervent you actually are in your reception of the Eucharist. And it's good to check ourselves on these things. It's very good, because those things that we do routinely can become routine and commonplace. And we certainly never want this to happen when it comes to the Eucharist. We certainly always want to be wide open to every spiritual blessing in the heavens that God wants to give to us. So, you hear that music? We're going to go to that break. We're going to come back. We'll talk about this. But I also want to hear from you. It's Glory to God Friday. How has the Lord shown up in your life this week? I know He has. I want to hear about it so we can praise God with you. Amen and hallelujah. I'm going to tell you about my big blessing as well when we come back. Okay, all kinds of good things happening on the other side of the break. Stay with us. 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I'm Janet Williams.
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7: Have you ever heard someone say that Catholic theology is too dogmatic, that the faith should be freer, more liberal? G.K. Chesterton says, "There will be no end to the weary debates about liberalizing theology until people face the fact that the only liberal part of it is really the dogmatic part." Their problem, he says, is not that there's not enough freedom in the dogma, but rather too much. The dogma gives a man too much freedom when it permits him to fall, which means he's actually responsible for his sins. The dogma even gives God too much freedom when it permits him to suffer and die. It's not the doctrines that limit us. It's the denial of them. It's only the truth that makes us free.
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1: Welcome back, everybody. You're listening to Women of Grace Live. I'm Janet Williams. Thrilled to be with you today. I certainly am. It is Friday. It's Glory to God Friday, every Friday here on Women of Grace Live. And we love to hear from you. The blessings that you receive this week is what we want to hear about so that we can praise God with you. We're told in Scripture, and you know I say it every week, that we're to give praise. Proclaim the marvelous deeds of the Lord, says St. Paul. And that's what we want to do, and we do it every Friday. So we're being obedient to Scripture when we call in with our praise reports. Do want to let you know that we've got a great opportunity for you here at EWTN's Religious Catalog, EWTNRC.com, the home of Holy Reminders, and that is the website for EWTN's Religious Catalog, EWTNRC.com. Beautiful book. This is written by Teresa Tomeo. Italy's Shrines and Wonders, Volume 2, Discovering Sacred Spaces and Fascinating Places in the Life of St. Francis of Assisi. So if you love St. Francis of Assisi, you're going to want to get this book. It's written on the occasion of the Jubilee year for the 800th anniversary of Francis's death. It speaks a lot about the Franciscan places, the hillside town of Assisi where Saints Francis and Claire grew up, the mountaintop hermitage of the Carceri, where the friars retreated for prayer, San Damiano, rebuilt by St. Francis's own hands, Gubbio, where Francis tamed a ravaging wolf, Porciuncula in the valley where he died. So, if you love St. Francis, this is the book for you, available for you at EWTNRC.com. Again, Italy's Shrines and Wonders, Volume 2, Discovering Sacred Spaces and Fascinating Places in the Life of St. Francis of Assisi. So I'm going to tell you now my blessing of the week, just to get you thinking about yours. And I was in Palm Beach Gardens last weekend. Oh, my goodness, did we have a marvelous time there. It was an absolutely remarkable day. On Saturday, we were at the Cathedral of St. Ignatius Loyola. a beautiful, beautiful cathedral with a lovely chapel as well as a great, great big sanctuary. Sees 1,000 people. We had 400 women at this beautiful, beautiful event. It started in the morning and it ran, until, let me see, what time did we end? 4 o'clock? We were a little late, 4:15-ish. We ended up, and then there was a dinner later that night that a good handful of people joined us for. It was a beautiful day. I presented on Healing the Wounds of the Heart, Journey to Joy, gave 4 talks there, met so many marvelous sisters in Christ, so many wonderful sacred sisters through Women of Grace. We had numbers of Women of Grace groups that came with everybody in them, you know, their whole team. Lots of the ladies were wearing pink shirts. It was just a wonderful event, and blessings were received abundantly. I can honestly tell you, blessings were received abundantly. So I give praise and thanksgiving to God for each one of these women who came. I give praise and thanksgiving to God for the gift of the Holy Spirit, who was very active in the hearts and the minds of the women through the course of our time together. I want to give thanks to our Blessed Mother, whose spiritual maternity was evident throughout the course of the day. And I want to give thanks to the cathedral itself for the beautiful invitation. I want to thank all of those Women of Grace who are our regional coordinators that work so hard on this, primarily Martha Nicoli there in the Boca Raton, Delray Beach, Palm Beach Gardens area. Did a tremendous job. My daughter Thea, who worked so hard, and all of the ladies that I brought with us from our staff, Denise McCain, Lynn O'Connor. I'm going to forget people, and I don't want to do that. Linda DeGonzaga was there. Just beautiful, beautiful women. Nancy Elhaj. Just lots of the Women of Grace ladies that were there. But 400 women came, and some of these women, we had a lady that came from Tennessee. We had a lady that came from, what was the other state? Out of state. I think it was Texas. Yes, San Antonio, from Diana Salzman's group. We had a beautiful, beautiful 400 gathering of beautiful daughters of the Most High God. So I want to give glory and praise to God for that. Call us with your praise report, 833-288-EWTN. That's 833-288-3986. And listen, at these events that we hold, you don't have to be a Woman of Grace to show up. You don't have to be someone that's gone through the study program. You do not. But I do want to tell you that there is something very special about this study program. Any of these women will tell you that that's the case. And so if you haven't taken the study, let me encourage you to do so. All right, I'm waiting to hear from you, 833-288-EWTN. Let's keep Matthew busy, 833-288-3986. Let us also keep busy Pedro Quiles, who will get your text message up on the board for us. Let me mention that that is the same number as our call-in line, 833-288-EWTN. So prior to the break, I told you I was going to give you a little test, and I'm going to do that, but I was talking with you about ways to enhance your experience of the Eucharist in light of the fact that Corpus Christi Sunday is this Sunday. And I'm reading from my book, Experience Grace and Abundance. This is available for you as well at EWTN's religious catalog. I encourage you to get a copy. And I was telling you that Father Garrigou Lagrange, a great Thomistic scholar, said that a fervent communion, reception of the Blessed Sacrament, is marked by 4 characteristics, and he lists them: humility, respect for the Eucharist, a living faith, and an ardent desire to receive Jesus. And I preceded that by telling you that the efficacy of the sacrament, the effectiveness of the sacrament in our life really requires a fervency of reception. Yes, all of Jesus is received. But the capacity to which that reception of the body, blood, soul, and divinity of our Lord Jesus Christ, the effectiveness that it can have on our lives really requires our participation. It requires a desire to receive him and a cooperation with the grace that we receive. So let's go through each one of these little characteristics one at a time. Humility. And I write this: although acquiring the virtue of humility is often the work of a lifetime, it can be encouraged by a prayerful consideration of who Jesus Christ is and who we are. By cords of love, our Lord draws us to himself. It is his mercy, not our worthiness, that gives us the great privilege of receiving him in the Eucharist. It's not our worthiness. As long as we're not in mortal sin, we can receive our Lord, body, blood, soul, and divinity. We are never going to be worthy to receive this sacrament. But Jesus, in his love for us and mercy, draws us to himself and wants to give the fullness of himself to us. He desires that he have communion with us by way of us receiving communion in him. The second characteristic is respect for the Eucharist. I write, our physical demeanor in the presence of the Lord reveals the attitude of our hearts. Our body language, style of dress, and tone of voice all help or hinder the spiritual benefits we receive in Holy Communion. I write, we must seek to develop an abiding respect for the Eucharistic presence of Jesus Christ, and everything about us must reflect it. Genuflecting, kneeling with erect posture, and bowing before receiving the Eucharist all help us to remain focused on the one who gives himself to us. You know, we are incarnate beings. We consist, we're a composition of a body and a soul. We acknowledge the fact that what we do with our body matters. What we do with our body has a direct effect on our spirit. And the way in which we approach our Lord through a spiritual understanding of what's going on should affect the way in which we conduct ourselves through behavior. So these two work in tandem together, in union, just like we are, a union of body and soul. A living faith is the third characteristic. Lagrange encourages us to have a living faith. What is that? A living faith keeps the fire of our desire burning for Jesus. This type of faith is engendered through a consistent prayer life, a temperate lifestyle, charitable actions, and an attitude of gratitude for the blessings that we receive. And I give you that opportunity to proclaim those blessings every Friday, just like I'm encouraging you to do today. Another way to practice a living faith, especially in reference to the Eucharist, is by making a proper thanksgiving after receiving our Lord. As true appreciation for God's gracious generosity wells up within us, so does a holy desire to remain united to him. And I want to say this, you know, I'm a big fan of praising the Lord through song. I really, really am. But when we come back from receiving our Lord, let the choir do that. You know, let the choir do that. Take time to appreciate the fact that we have just received the King of Kings, the Lord of Lords, our Savior, the one who died for us, into the inner confines of our being. Acknowledge that. Take a moment. And it doesn't hurt to take a moment after Mass ends. You know, sometimes our Mass ends and you know, the noise, the din that rises up inside of the church as people are leaving, the chatter that goes on. No, this is a sacred space. And we should be thanking the Lord, taking a moment to thank him. And, you know, this distraction that goes on, it really is not to take place. It should not take place in the church prior to or after Mass. It's not a place of meeting. It's not really common ground, and I mean common in the sense of the same as everything else. This is not what our temple to God is all about in our church. Finally, ardent desire. How do we demonstrate that? Ardent desire is demonstrated by a consistent longing to be united to Jesus all the time. A conscious anticipation for the Eucharist, accompanied by a frequent turning of the heart and mind to God, becomes the daily rhythm of the soul imbued with ardent desire. This holy response to the Eucharistic presence is the preeminent grace of the sacrament, and it is a defining feature of all the great saints throughout the ages. So how do you know if you really have a fervency for the Eucharist? How do you know that? Here's the test, okay? So I want you to count these up on your fingers if you don't have a paper handy with a pencil in your hand, okay? So is your reception of the Eucharist characterized by fervency and expectant faith? Answer yes or no for each statement. Score 1 point for each yes and add up your points, okay? So when you get a yes, count on your fingers, put a finger up, and then at the end, you score a point. Here you go. And see if this applies to you. I see Holy Communion as a privilege rather than an entitlement. I see Holy Communion as a privilege rather than an entitlement. If you say yes, that you do, then put your finger up. How about this one? My preparation to receive Jesus starts before Mass begins. Yes or no? Number two, I consider it important to show acts of piety toward the Eucharist, kneeling, genuflecting, dressing appropriately, etc. Do you consider it important to show acts of piety toward the Eucharist by way of these behaviors, kneeling, genuflecting, dressing appropriately, etc.? What about this one, number four? My lifestyle, daily habits, and attitudes of heart reflect Jesus alive in me. What about that one? Think about it for a moment. How about this one? I strive to keep a consistent time for prayer. Do you? Put your finger up for a yes if you do. Hold it down for a no. How about number six? I frequently find my heart and mind turning to God throughout the day. Does it? If not, set a little timer on your watch, you know? Set a timer on your phone to remember him at certain moments of the day. The Angelus, for example, helps us to do this. What about this one? My thanksgiving after Holy Communion is heartfelt rather than routine and perfunctory. My thanksgiving after Holy Communion is heartfelt rather than routine and perfunctory. All right, what about this? Number eight, adoration of the Blessed Sacrament is an important aspect of my spiritual life. Is it? If not, maybe you can, you know, pump it up a bit. All right, number nine, I seek ways to respond to the physical and spiritual needs of others. Do you seek ways? Sometimes you do ways, but do you seek ways to respond to the physical and spiritual needs of others? And finally, number 10, each day I consciously thank God for the blessings I have received. Do we every day thank God for the blessings? I'd like to know. You can tell me a blessing by calling today. All right, so here you go. If you have 9 to 10 yeses, you are ready for canonization. If you have 7 to 8 yeses, you are on the road to holiness. If you have 5 to 6 yeses, the fire of desire is getting lukewarm. If you only have 2 to 4 yeses, it's time for renewal. If you have 0 to 1, then a serious examination of conscience is in order. So think about that in line with the beautiful, beautiful Holy Feast that we're celebrating on Sunday, the Feast of Corpus Christi. We certainly want to receive our Lord Jesus Christ with fervency of heart, right? We want to grow in our fervency. We want that fervency to grow in us. So I encourage you, think about it. It really does matter. And your actions also become an example for others, especially if you're parents with children. The way in which you regard the Eucharist speaks a volume, more than words can speak, to how your children will appropriate this great sacrament. 833-288-EWTN. That's 833-288-3986 is the way that you can join us today right here on Women of Grace Live, where we do love having that holy conversation with you, encouraging you to give us a call. We've got time left in the program. Wouldn't it be lovely to have some holy conversation together? I think so. Matthew Gubinsky does too, because I'll tell you what, he's eager to get your call up on the air. Do tell us who you are, where you are, and how you're calling. And here we go. We are going to take your question. We're going to receive your comment, and we're looking forward to it. And we've got people calling in right now. Right now, we've got Mary calling us from Georgia, and I think she's ready to go. I think she's there. And she is, I don't know how she's listening to us, but she is. Hey, Mary, how are you? Oh, maybe we don't have Mary. So sorry about that. We've got Jim calling us from Idaho. We're going to try to get him up on the board. And I am encouraging you to give us a call, 833-288-3986. That's 833-288-EWTN. Phones are lighting up. You know, this business about the reception of the Blessed Sacrament, you know, this fervency. What we don't understand is that fervency is not often something that comes from the outside. Yes, God will assist us in fervency, but fervency is something that comes up in the inside, right? Fervency is something that we acquire. We acquire fervency. So some of the little tips that I gave you, I hope will help you to acquire fervency of heart. And I got to tell you, this is what happens with fervency. When we seek to acquire fervency and we act in fervency, even when the fervency, the emotion and the feeling of fervency isn't there, a funny thing begins to happen. We do begin to feel that fervency. But in addition to that, it grows on itself. It's sort of like something that continues to expand within us. And so I really, really think it's important for us to ask ourselves, what can I do? You know, I gave you some suggestions. I gave you the marks, the characteristics of a fervent desire. But in the questions that I mentioned to you, the questions where we took our little test, they are laden. They are laden with ways, right? They are laden with ways in which we can help ourselves to acquire this fervency. You know, and if you forget them, listen, you can go out to EWTN's religious catalog and get the book. They're all in there for you. They certainly are, as well as just all kinds of other good stuff about how it is that we grow in holiness of life, 10 strategies for our spiritual life. Let's get to Jim. Jim is in Idaho today listening via Salt and Light Radio. So delighted to have you with us, Jim. How are you?
8: Good morning, Jonah. I'm wonderful. Thank you. I was just going to hopefully build on what you're talking about. I was in confession about six, eight months ago, and
1: yes.
8: The priest goes, I've got a book for you, and it's called You Only Have One Problem. And that book has made a tremendous effect in my life of avoiding anxiety and just being at peace when things just don't go your way. And God just, he's got reasons for everything. You just have to look up and say, okay, what do you want me to do with this now? Not why did this happen to me? And this book is very scriptural. I can't think of the author's name off the top of my head. But it was an excellent thing for me, and I was just thinking today I was going to go to my spiritual advisor and say, why did it take me till I was 66 and a half years old to finally understand what peace is in my life?
1: Well, you know, thank you so much for sharing your experience with this book. And, you know, it's a very important thing for us to, I'm trying to find who the author is of this right now. Let me see if I can find that really fast, because people will probably want to order it. The beautiful reality is that, you know, when we understand the way in which God works in our lives, if we understand the fact that through his permissive will, everything that happens to us in our life happens, right? Things only happen by the will of God, either his perfect will for us or his permissive. And your attitude is exactly right. Because here's the thing, when we recognize and realize that God is permitting whatever the problem is, whatever the circumstance is, if he's permitting that, it's because he's got a great work to do in us. And that should right away fill us with joy, and it should fill us with hope that he's going to work all things to the good, just like we're told in sacred scripture. The book is by Connor Gallagher. You Have Only One Problem, Experience the Instant Reward of Trustful Surrender. Is that the book?
8: That's the book. And I will also say this. It is a very easy read.
1: Good.
8: It is not an in-depth theological. It does have scripture in it, but it is a very simple read. I mean, that's why I highly recommend it. You don't have to. I study the Bible all the time.
1: Yes. Yeah. Well, Jim, you know, what you're sharing with us is very important. And as I was saying, this whole business, once we know that whatever is happening to us right now is replete with grace from heaven, the grace that we need to shoulder the weight that this situation or burden might be causing us. But in addition to that, greater graces that God wants to work out in us by way of it, which could be a virtue, which could be a lesson that he's teaching us, which could be a dependency upon him that we've never experienced before. But thank you. I'm so happy that you found this book. I'm so happy that you found peace. I'm so happy that no matter what age we are, it is never too late to benefit by the Lord. I don't know if we can get to Shannon or not. I'm kind of looking towards my producer here to tell me, Vanessa. But if we can get to Shannon, let's get Shannon on the air really fast. Okay, we've got her on the air. Good morning, Shannon in Orlando, Florida, listening via Sirius XM Station 130. How are you?
9: I'm blessed. How about yourself?
1: Very well, thank you. So what is your glory to God moment this week? I'm eager to hear.
9: So my glory to God is that on Wednesday, I ordinarily always pray for my husband an extra rosary, And, of course, I wanted to make sure that I did it that day because it was our wedding anniversary.
1: Beautiful. Beautiful.
9: So not a, but my alarm went off to do my rosary while I was at the grocery store, so I hit snooze and forgot about it.
1: Oh, no.
9: When I got home, I was like, oh, there was something about Wednesday. I can't remember what. And I'm sitting there, and I look over at Father Don Calloway's book, and I'm like, I know I remember even reading something. And then I remember that I had highlighted something, and I couldn't find it. So I just, I prayed to St. Joseph to lead me to it. And so I did. And the first Wednesdays of the month that he had...
1: We're almost out of time, Shannon. I mean, we are really tight on time here. But I'm thinking you prayed that rosary, and that's a glory to God report to end on today, friends. God bless you now. Bye-bye.
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1: The St. John Leadership Network presents Glance at the Gospel with Father Nathan Cromley.
2: This Sunday, the church celebrates the powerful proclamation of the Gospel of Easter. In the Gospel of St. Matthew, we read, "Do not be afraid. I know that you are seeking Jesus the crucified. He is not here, for he has been raised just as he said. Come and see the place where he lay." What welcome news this is for us all. And yet it's telling to see just how surprising that proclamation is to the women who came to the tomb. I think it's just as surprising for us today. Easter Sunday always surprises us. We're used to seeing the world through a lens of negativity and pessimism. Many Christians walk through their life acting as if there is no hope, anxious and worried about many things. For all the rational justification that we might have for negativity, our faith confronts us with a radical truth. Jesus is not in the tomb. He is risen from the dead as he said. Death has no more hold over him. He has been raised from the dead and is glorified by the Father. God's answer to the world's woes and struggles is the never-ending support of his love to bring us through victoriously. Our lives here below may be marked by many crosses and trials, but let us remember that every cross ends in the resurrection. And that if we are asked to carry the cross of suffering and difficulty for a while, it will end in the loving embrace of God and his glory in heaven. The world around us deserves the proclamation of our hope. Jesus Christ is risen from the dead, and those who die with him will rise with him. God has the last word, and his word is life.
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3: Have you ever heard someone say, all religions are basically the same thing? They only differ in their external forms, in the way they express it. G.K. Chesterton says the truth is precisely the other way around. The religions of the world do not greatly differ in rites and forms. They do differ greatly in what they teach. In most every religion, people pray, they sing, they read sacred texts, they honor their traditions, they have special feasts, and they light candles, and so on. But they don't teach the same things. They don't believe the same things. There's only one religion that believes that Jesus Christ is the Son of God, that he suffered and died for our sins, that he rose from the dead. Only one religion that believes in one holy Catholic and Apostolic Church, the communion of saints, the resurrection of the body, and life everlasting.
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7: 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O God, Lord of heaven and earth, you alone have accomplished all we have done. 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May your paternal blessing always rest upon it.

0: Hello there, and welcome to your show, Take Two with Jerry and Debbie. I am Debbie Giorgiani. Jerry Usher will be joining us, and I wanted to share with everyone about the show today. It is The Real Presence. That's right. We are talking all about the Most Holy Eucharist on this first Friday in this wonderful month of June of the Sacred Heart of Jesus, the first Friday devotion. So much to say about this. If you love the Eucharist, if you are so you feel that incredible appreciation to our Lord being able to receive the Eucharist on a daily basis, please, you've got to call in, right, Jerry?
1: That's right. We love doing this first Friday show, and I am so excited to be on because normally when I'm in the seminary, this past year, Friday was my pastoral assignment day outside of the seminary at a nursing home, so I was not able to do the show on any Fridays, let alone the first Friday. So I am so blessed to be here. And Take Two family, we want to hear from you. When, for example, did the Eucharist become truly real, when you really understood it and appreciated it? Do you have a prayer that you say in preparation for receiving Holy Communion? Or how do you spend those precious moments after receiving communion? And maybe you've experienced a powerful spiritual experience of Jesus at some point when you have received Holy Communion. These are the things we want to hear about today because they inspire the entire world. Especially, there are a lot of even Catholics who are listening today who don't really understand the Church's teaching and the reality of the real presence of Jesus in the Eucharist. So when you share your lived experience, you're touching other people's lives. 833-288-EWTN, 833-288-3986.
0: That is the number to call, and it's really important that we shout it to the world because thousands and thousands of people are potentially listening to this episode right now about the Eucharist. So if you would like to share your experience, if you would like to share some of the insights that you have gained from learning more of the understanding of the Eucharist, that Jesus is truly present, body, blood, soul, and divinity, please, maybe there's a certain prayer that you say before you receive communion, and after you receive, when you go back to the pew, maybe you could share that. Maybe you could share a mystical encounter that you've had. You know, anything that you feel that could help another soul deepen their faith life, this is the show to do it. And if you're a First Friday devotion person, please call in and tell us, how you've been able to manage that, what it has done for your spiritual life. And what I mean by that is it's a Friday, right? So maybe you're working, and how did you get off of work to go to Mass? Because, it's the first Friday of every month. It is the Sacred Heart of Jesus month, and so we want to talk all about that. So please think about it for a moment. Call in your story, and all you have to do is dial this number, 833-288-EWTN. That's 833-288-3986.
1: Well, be assured, Debbie and I could talk about this with great delight for the entire hour because Debbie has been in religious education and formation for decades. I am in seminary formation again for the second time around, going to be, God willing, a priest. So that we would have no trouble sharing our love for the Eucharist, the real presence of Jesus. But this is your show, Take Two Family. So we want to hear from you about what it is that you love about the real presence. Maybe you're a convert to Catholicism. What was it like receiving Holy Communion for the very first time as a Catholic? That would be a great witness that you could share right now. We read, we know from Scripture, it's very, very clear in the Bible and in history, all through the Gospel, the sixth chapter of the Gospel of John. Jesus says, I am the living bread that came down from heaven. My flesh is true food. My blood is true drink. And he goes on and on about that. So that's where we anchor our belief. But there's much more than just the intellectual belief. There's the affective reality of what the Eucharist it means to us and what it does for us. You know, if you're a daily communicant, call up and share how much that means to you. And maybe there's been a time because of illness or COVID or whatever where you didn't have regular access to that daily reception of the Eucharist. How much that maybe pained your heart or, left you spiritually wanting more, hungry for more. So many things you can share about on this topic today, but it's got to start with you at 833-288-EWTN, 833-288-3986.
0: And maybe you just started learning about the First Friday devotion. You know, we could share about that, the promises that are attached to this incredible devotion. Remember, this is the Sacred Heart of Jesus Month, which is Saint Margaret Mary Alacoque, and this is the messages she received from Jesus, and now it is presented to us in these beautiful devotion, this beautiful devotion with promises and blessings attached. So the real simplest way, Jerry, I know a lot of people say, well, how do you start? It's 9 consecutive months, so 9 First Fridays, okay? You got to be in a state of grace, receive Holy Communion, or go, you know, make sure you go to confession before you receive, and you really must have in your heart the intention to make reparation to the Sacred Heart of Jesus. So see how it all ties in, and this is just the perfect episode to be talking about it. I love Saint Margaret Mary Alacoque. Love, love, love it. I love that this is dedicated this month to the Sacred Heart of Jesus, Jerry, and I love that this First Friday we all get to spend together as the Take-Two family.
1: Not only that, but it's sandwiched in between the Feast of Corpus Christi. Really was yesterday, but most parishes are going to celebrate it this weekend. I know where I am here at St. John Vianney Catholic Church in Orlando, where I'm spending the month of June as my parish assignment. We have a beautiful procession all through the very large campus of the parish here. And maybe you have been involved in Eucharistic processions before. Maybe you went to the Eucharistic Congress that was held a couple years ago, or planning to go in 2029 when they announce where that's going to be. So a lot of things you can offer to make this really a much more impactful broadcast. And we've got already half of the lines full, so that means a couple of people you'll get on and get through right away and talk to Matt Gubensky, our call screener, at 833-288-EWTN, 833-288-3986.
0: And Jerry, you're in the Orlando Diocese,
1: yes.
0: And I'm sure you probably have heard that St. Margaret Mary Alacoque's relics will be traveling to the U.S., and they're coming through Orlando.
1: I have heard that because next Thursday, when the USCCB, the U.S. Bishops Conference, is all here in Orlando, they're going to consecrate the United States to the Sacred Heart of Jesus at Mary, Queen of the Universe Shrine. I'll be there, all of the Orlando seminarians. And then the next day, Friday, our Bishop John Noonan is consecrating our diocese to the Sacred Heart, and the relics of St. Margaret Mary will be at the cathedral in Orlando. So, yes, I have heard all about that, Deb. We can talk more about that as this broadcast continues. Please join us with your take today.
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1: The real presence of Jesus in the Holy Eucharist on this first Friday of the month. dedicated to the Sacred Heart of Jesus, His Passion, and of course to the Eucharist. We're inviting you to share your love of the Real Presence, how you prepare to receive Holy Communion. How have you taught your kids about the Real Presence and seen them maybe go through their first communions? That must have given you great pride and a huge smile on your face as parents. Maybe you recall your own first communion. Maybe it was when you were a child. Perhaps it was when, maybe recently, maybe at this past Easter Vigil. Who knows? But let's just have a really beautiful conversation about the Real Presence. Right after I tell you about the ordination anniversary of two more of the friars at EWTN, Father Dominic and Father Miguel, both celebrating 22 years, Debbie, of ordination.
0: Wow.
1: Today. They were ordained in 2004, so congratulations and ad multos annos to Father Dominic and Father Miguel from here at Take Two and all everybody at EWTN.
0: Oh, that's so beautiful. Okay, yeah, we do have two open phone lines, so if you'd like to share how much you love receiving communion, you love going to Mass, you understand at a really deep level that you are receiving Jesus right into you. How beautiful is that? How intimate is that? Please dial in. Don't get started with your weekend yet. 833-288-EWTN. That's 833-288-3986. And you can text us at that exact same number. So maybe you want to make a comment. You're super busy on this Friday. We understand that. We want to respect your time. But you can always text us and you can be part of the conversation. So you either call the number or text the number. Now, if you text, it's 1-833-288-3986. And just give us your first name and how you're listening. Give us your comment or your question about the Most Holy Eucharist. And then just know that message and data rates may apply.
1: All right, we're going to go to the calls here. If you're on there, you're going to get on the air, so stay with us. Mary is first in Alpharetta, Georgia, listening on Sirius XM 130. Hi, Mary. Welcome.
6: Hi, how are you?
1: Good. How's your day going so far?
6: Good, good. I love this topic, and it was really great for today. I've been a long time. First Friday, went to Mass this morning. That was great. And but I went to Adoration last night. I was telling what was really great about it was a long day at work, and I was so tired, really didn't have much to eat all day. Stopped in the Adoration Chapel. We're lucky enough to have perpetual adoration, and I thought I'll just stop here before I go home. But do you know the Aura Ring, the new, it like gives you all your data on heart rate and glucose levels, all that kind of like the data on your body. Are you familiar with the Aura Ring?
1: I've heard of it.
0: Yes.
1: Yeah,
0: Why don't you explain it to us? Do you wear it around your like arm or something?
6: You wear it on your like on your finger, like a ring. And I just got it a week ago, and it gives you your heart rate, like your sleep patterns. It'll give you data on how you're like how you can improve your eating, your exercising.
1: Okay.
6: Things like that, but it does constantly take your heart rate, your glucose levels, all of that, so you kind of learn how things work in your body. It's interesting. Anyway, I've had it only about a week, but it does give you like alerts. So anyway, as I was walking into the chapel, it did alert me that everything was high. My stress level was high. My glucose was high. My heart rate. All the heart that gives you like your heart volume, all different kind of readings. But so I sat down first row, and I was actually kind of crying, and it was really good cry. Glad to be there. And after about 15-20 minutes, it gave me an alert, and everything had improved. I went from a stressed state to a relaxed state. It told me everything. My glucose dropped. Steadied out, completely normal. And but I thought the message that it gave, sitting in adoration, it just said, review what you've been doing for the last several minutes and who you've been spending time with.
1: Wow.
6: And that was the part that I was like, oh, I can't wait to tell my priest. Like, that was just kind of the message. And I thought, this is what I need to do more of. This is where I need to be. So it was a good decision to stop in the chapel on my way home. So that's what I wanted to share on this first Friday.
1: No kidding. Wow. You know, the first thing that jumped into my mind, we've talked about this on the show before, was when Pope John Paul II came to the United States, one of his trips here, and there was it was in Baltimore, I believe, and there was a church that they took the German Shepherd in there to, you know, to sniff our ass, see if there's any explosives or anything like that, and the German Shepherd stopped right in front of the tabernacle, sat down, and would not move, and almost as if it recognized its creator, you know, and so that was, Mary, the first thing that came to my mind. But Debbie, that's quite an amazing story.
0: Yeah, that is incredible. You know, I haven't seen the ring that you're talking about, Mary M, but I have seen the thing that the people wear around their arm, and it takes similar readings and things of that nature. And it's very interesting because I've read studies recently in general just about you know, praying the rosary, how it lowers the heart rate, all sorts of things. And so this falls right in line with your experience, and see it tells us, you know, what does it show us? It shows us that, you know, we are at peace, we are centered, we are in a calm state when we are making connection with our God. I mean, that's what Saint Carlo Acutis used to talk about all the time. That's why he said, he would say to people, just stay connected. That's all you have to do. And that makes complete sense, Mary. Anything else you wanted to share?
6: No, thank you. You said that perfectly. I mean, it just made me just kind of, I couldn't stop crying. It was just like the best choice I made all day. So, and of course, after going to Mass this morning, I was reminded of that. I wanted to go home and like email my priest and say, I got to tell you what happened today. So thank you for letting me share it.
0: Oh, yeah, that's awesome. Wow, praise God. God is so good, Jerry.
1: Absolutely. Well, God is the God of everything, including technology and the Oura Ring and these other technology-based gadgets that we can monitor ourselves and our vitals and all of that stuff. I just love the fact that, you know, the Oura Ring did not know, you know, that Mary was in adoration, but said, you keep spending time with the one that you're with. So there you go. God wins again, right? Mm-hmm. Mary, thank you for the call. We appreciate that so much. Anybody else got a story about adoration or about the Eucharist, love of the Eucharist, when your first time receiving, maybe you're a daily communicant, couldn't live without it? Share that hunger that you have for the Eucharist with the world, because there are a lot of people listening today who just really never heard this before, or maybe doubt it, mm-hmm. or perhaps they are just completely dead set against the Catholic belief in the Eucharist, because we do have people listening out of curiosity and trying to, you know, understand more about what Catholics believe. So share your take on the real presence at 833-288-EWTN, 833-288-3986.
0: We've got Shannon up next from York, Pennsylvania, listening on Sirius XM 130. Hi, Shannon. Welcome to Take Two.
7: Oh, hi, Jerry and Debbie. God bless you both.
1: Thank you.
7: I love listening to your show.
1: Oh, thanks.
0: Aw, thanks, Shannon. We love you. Thank you so much. You made our day.
7: Well, you make mine. And all I can say, for me, I'm a cradle Catholic. I did just go to Mass at the Baltimore Basilica this past Sunday, and it was so beautiful. And just a cradle Catholic, not ever fully understanding the beauty and the gift that we had, and grew up in a more culturally Catholic family, meaning we didn't go to Mass all the time, but we got our sacraments. We considered ourselves Catholic. And then as I was older and more into my adult, it's like Jesus, he is the fisher of men. You go, you receive the Eucharist, and it's like he is fishing for you, and he just reels you in. And then the more you receive, you can't live without it. And I have not missed Mass. I couldn't tell you how long. And I do go, I try to go to other Masses when I can. I did go today. And just that regular reception of the Eucharist, it has made my whole, I feel, I'm so calm. Mm-hmm. And I'm a calm person in general anyway. But just, I don't get angry over silly things that maybe 10 years ago might have angered me. And I feel better able to respond in charity to others as a general rule. And I'm a registered nurse, so I do all kinds of crazy things. But that charity, that I feel I'm able to look at that other person and focus on seeing Christ in that other person. And it's not me. It's the Eucharist. It's Christ dwelling in me and I in him. And for all you cradle Catholics out there that don't realize what you have, spend time before the Lord, go to Mass, and you will just be blown away.
1: Yeah, I think blown away is a very good way to describe that, Shannon, because if we really wrap our minds around not what the Eucharist is, but who the Eucharist is, it really is mind-blowing, you know. And thank you for sharing what you did, because you're describing, I think, a journey that many cradle Catholics have experienced. You know, we grow up going to Mass, receiving the sacraments, learning the faith, maybe intellectually, but sometimes the deeper meaning doesn't fully manifest itself or penetrate until later in life. You know, at some point, what was once a habit becomes, and like you said, in your case, a relationship, and what was once a symbol, you know, becomes a person. It is that person of Jesus Christ. So, you know, it's one thing to know that what the church teaches is that Jesus is truly present in the Eucharist. It's another thing to realize, hey, wait a minute, I'm actually walking forward to receive the Lord of the universe in his flesh and blood. Mm-hmm. It really should give us all pause, Debbie, I think, for a moment just to say, wow, this is really amazing.
0: Mm-hmm. Remember, it was Padre Pio that said, if we really understood, you know, the depth of what we were experiencing and receiving and connecting to our God, we would arrive on our knees. We would, mm-hmm. we would do anything it took to get there. It would be, But you are sharing, Shannon, how transformative it is in you by the way you conduct yourself in the world. And I think that is so beautiful, because oftentimes people will say, well, I can just pray to God at home, or I can just, you know, be with God. And that is true. People can do that and should pray to God at home. But when you actually, participate in the highest form of worship, the Mass, and you are receiving our Lord into your very being, of course you're going to be, you know, a little Christ out there into the world. And so it has changed the way you interact with people. And I can just imagine it's also helped you in your ministry, your work as a nurse, Shannon, because that's going to, that light is going to radiate. That's, again, going back to St. Carlo Acutis, that's exactly what he said when his mother wrote the book about him. That's exactly what he said. The more you receive it, you know, it's a highway to heaven, and you're out there being a light in the world. And it sounds like you're experiencing that, Shannon.
7: Oh, it's been just beautiful. Mm-hmm. And that's why I called in, because I really wanted to speak to those cradle Catholics that don't fully understand what it is that we have. And if you don't fully understand, listen to shows like this and just go before our Lord and just let him do the rest.
1: Let him do the rest. Yeah, mm-hmm. Absolutely.
0: I love that.
1: That's a great prescription, if I can use that word, Shannon. You're not a doctor, of course, you're a nurse, but you just gave a great prescription to all of us to really draw closer to our Lord in the Eucharist, and that is to go spend time with him.
7: Yeah, so thank you for all that you do.
1: Oh, thank you, Shannon. God bless you. Thanks for listening. Mm-hmm. Thanks for calling in today. We appreciate it. We're sharing our love of the real presence of Jesus in the Eucharist on this first Friday. We do it the first Friday of every month. We have for a few years. It's always a great conversation made possible by you, the Take Two family, at 833-288-EWTN, 833-288-3986. Don't sit this one out. Don't get started with your weekend yet, as Debbie says, until you've called in to share your lived experience, whatever that may be, of the real presence of Jesus in the Eucharist.
0: And Jesus is truly present. You know, those words are very powerful when you're communicating your experience to others. He is truly present. And that's what we want to talk about today, and how your understanding of that. And when you receive Jesus in the Most Holy Eucharist, what has it done for you? Just the way Mary shared and Shannon. And we want your story. Your story matters, because people are listening and they can learn from you. So please call this number. Matt's waiting to answer your call at 833-288-EWTN. 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
1: All right, we're going to, Mary, hold on. In Sioux City, Iowa, we literally have a break in about 75 seconds, and don't want to be don't want to get you started going down the beautiful road of what you want to share with us and then have to interrupt and cut you off. So, Mary, hopefully you can hang on just for a couple more minutes there. And we do have a couple of other phone lines that are open today. So, hey, calling all Catholics with your experience or your love of the Real Presence. And we certainly take calls from anybody, even non-Catholics, if you want to know more from, you know, where does the Church get this in the Bible or history or tradition? You know, why is it that you Catholics believe that that's really the body and blood of Jesus? Are you serious? Yeah, we're serious, and we can certainly prove that from the Bible and from history and the teachings of the Church going all the way back. So we welcome calls from non-Catholics, even Catholics who are maybe not as familiar as you would like to be, but you want to grow a little bit more in your understanding and appreciation of the Eucharist, the Real Presence of Jesus. 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So again, we appreciate your patience. Mary there in Sioux City, Iowa, I know you're going to share something that's going to really inspire all of us, so please stay with us. The show team today is in place. Michael is doing a great job running the board for us. That's Michael McCall, our producer. Matt is the call screener today. Rich Jesse is handling social media, so we're waving to those of you watching the video stream there. You can call or text. The number is 833-288-3986. We'll be right back.
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9: This is Franciscan Media's Saint of the Day for June 5th. Today we celebrate Saint Boniface. Boniface was an English Benedictine monk, but he devoted his life to the conversion of Germanic tribes. When he made his first missionary journey to Germany in 719 at the request of Pope Gregory II, Boniface saw that his work was cut out for him. What Christianity he did find either had lapsed into paganism or was mixed with error. In many instances, the problems he uncovered were rooted in uneducated, lax, and even disobedient clergy. After reporting these conditions to the Holy Father, Boniface was instructed to reform the German Church. He was finally made a regional bishop and authorized to organize the whole German Church. In these tasks, he was guided by two principles: to restore the clergy's obedience to their bishops in union with the Pope, and to establish houses of prayer, which took the form of Benedictine monasteries. Boniface was eminently successful in much of the country, but in some areas he encountered great problems. During a final mission among the people living in what is now the northern part of the Netherlands, he was massacred in 754, along with 53 companions, while they were preparing converts for confirmation. There's more about the saints, along with inspiration and Catholic resources, at our website, saintoftheday.org. From Franciscan Media, this has been Saint of the Day.
0: We're so glad you've joined us here on Take Two with Jerry and Debbie. I'm Debbie Giorgiani with Jerry Usher, and you are the key person. You're the person we wait for. This is our Real Presence show. What does that mean? On the first Friday of every month, we dedicate the whole entire show to the Most Holy Eucharist. So that means if you have something to say about Jesus present in the Holy Eucharist, this is the show to do it. So stop what you're doing, put the baby down gently in the carrier, pull over safely to the side of the road, and make the call like Mary has done in Sioux City. We're going to get to her in just a moment. So let me give the number, 833-288-EWTN. That's 833-288-3986. 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Okay, Mary in Sioux City, Iowa, you get our Patience Award today, and you're listening on the EWTN app. Hi, Mary.
10: Good morning.
1: Hi, Mary.
10: Good morning. Can you hear me okay?
1: Just fine, yes.
10: Okay, good. All right, what I wanted to share was just a simple prayer that is from the apparitions at Fatima that I say when the host is being elevated and when the chalice is being elevated. Mm-hmm. And it's just simply, Jesus, I adore you, I love you. Oh, my goodness. Like, okay. I adore, I trust, I love you. I beg your pardon for all those who do not believe, do not adore, do not trust, and do not love you. Mm-hmm. So it was one of the angel taught the children at Fatima that prayer.
0: Right. Right. Wow. That's got to be very powerful when you you know, just express it in your mind, right? And it must really... have you ever been brought to tears?
10: Oh, I think so.
0: Mm-hmm. Yeah.
10: I have very active tear ducts, yeah. but that was a prayer. Well, the Fatima message, I think, is probably the most important of all the Marian apparitions. And if the Fatima message were more taught, we'd pretty much have everything we need to know. Mm-hmm. So, but we are the founder of our Catholic radio station was a very Marian priest, and he did a lot to instill Marian devotion here. So, hats off to Father Cooper, who passed away in 2007.
1: Mm-hmm. Yeah, for those who didn't catch the prayer that Mary's talking about, it's a very beautiful one, taught by the Angel of Peace to the children at Fatima. And it says, my God, I believe, I adore, I hope, and I love you. I beg pardon for those who do not believe, do not adore, do not hope, or do not love you. And that is a prayer that we really all should pray because, quite frankly, I mean, the belief in the real presence in the Eucharist, it's a gift from God. All of faith is a gift from God, but we need to nurture that gift. And there are a lot of people, even including our fellow Catholics, who may be going through the motions, you know, may not really have that heartfelt belief, hope, adoration when they receive Holy Communion. So, and we know that that pains the heart of Jesus to be received into their bodies and souls of those who do not have really a fervent belief and devotion in the real presence. So, mm-hmm. I think it's something mm-hmm. we all can pray for ourselves and definitely for other people as well.
0: Mm-hmm. And I so agree with you, Mary. You know, the Our Lady's apparitions, there's so much in the details of when she appeared to, you know, in Fatima, Lourdes. I mean, you can go on and on. I mean, so many of the Marian apparitions in Our Lady of Guadalupe. I mean, so many things that we can learn from the details, right? And it is so important. And I've often said it, Mary, it's so interesting you're bringing it up. I've said, you know, so oftentimes we're looking for the pathway, the recipe. Well, Our Lady gave it to us. And, you know, oftentimes it's all revolves around praying the rosary and praying it fervently and having the intention to really focus on being close to Jesus. And so, Mary, you nailed it. I think it's quite beautiful the way you've approached it. Thank you so much for sharing. Is there anything else you wanted to share with us?
10: Thank you for your program. And I think you do a lot to stimulate belief in the power of prayer. So keep up the good work.
0: Oh, okay.
1: Thank you so much.
0: Thank you. We'll try.
1: Yeah, thanks, Mary. God bless you. Appreciate that. Great contribution to our discussion
0: yes,
1: today.
0: That was excellent.
1: Go ahead.
0: But don't you agree, though, that the Marian apparitions, I mean, if people are looking for the clues that God, you know, and right there is in Our Lady's words.
1: And it's always really the core message, I think, if I'm not mistaken, is always pretty much the same. You know, pray, do penance, pray the rosary,
0: correct.
1: Get back to Mass.
0: Yeah, it's all
1: you know,
0: centered around the rosary.
1: It's all mm-hmm. very, very basic. You know, mm-hmm. there can be extraordinary things as part of this or that apparition, but I think the core message, the nugget, is always pretty much the same. So,
0: mm-hmm. yep,
1: yeah,
0: absolutely.
1: Mary's always leading us to her son, just like she did in the Bible.
0: I know we tend to overcomplicate things as we're trying to make our way back home to God, and it's really, really quite simple and straightforward, and that's the beauty of it. Okay, there is an open phone line for you if you want to get in on this wonderful episode on this first Friday of June, and yes, it's a Sacred Heart of Jesus month. Oh my goodness, what a beautiful time for you to get your call in. 833-288-EWTN. That's 833-288-3986.
1: Okay, let's continue along. Let's go to San Antonio. We have a first-time caller. Yvonne is listening on Guadalupe Radio Network. Hello, Yvonne. Thanks for being a first-time caller. Welcome.
11: Hello. Yes, my Eucharistic miracle is when my mom died, we were very close. We were like twins, and I was inconsolable. Well, after the funeral, the next day, I went to Mass, and when I received communion, I thought I only had one host in my mouth, but it separated into two separate hosts. Wow. While I was walking back to my seat. And I realized that Jesus was letting me know that he shared my sorrows and that he loved me. And it was so very consoling. It was just wonderful. But that's my story.
0: Wow. Wow. Ooh, and being so close to your mother, that must have really brought you a beautiful, loving touch from our Lord. And wow, Yvonne,
11: yes.
0: That is, yeah.
11: Yes.
0: Oh, boy, that's incredible. Can you, I'm sorry for your loss. Can you give us your mom's first name for the prayer book?
11: Well, she's been dead over 20 years now, mm-hmm. but I still remember that happening. Elizabeth.
0: Okay, beautiful. Yeah. Well, we always pray for the living and the deceased. Doesn't matter how long they left us, but your story is so powerful, and I just love our very gentle and loving God to allow you to experience,
11: yes,
0: that really, really beautiful miracle, so that it brought,
11: yes,
0: brought you comfort. Jerry, isn't God,
11: yes,
0: is so good.
1: Yeah, absolutely.
11: Thank you.
1: Yeah, well,
11: thank
1: yeah,
11: you very much.
1: Yeah, sure. Yvonne, anything else you want to share about that or anything else, your love for the Eucharist?
11: Well, I've never called in before, but I've had so many miracles. It would take a while to, you know, describe them all, so I'll call in another time.
1: Okay, very good. Please,
11: yes,
1: do that, Yvonne. We would love to hear from you again. Thanks for being with us today. Great
11: thank you.
1: Contribution to the conversation. We appreciate it.
11: You're
1: you know,
11: welcome.
1: Thank you, Yvonne. You know what's interesting, Debbie,
11: bye,
1: is, goodbye, God bless you, Yvonne. Just this morning, I had kind of an interesting experience that her call reminded me of.
0: Mm-hmm.
1: And, you know, people probably think that because, you know, I'm in the seminary again and, you know, maybe God willing, a couple years away from being a priest, that, you know, all of this comes easy and natural and you just never, you know, have any doubts or discouragements or anything. But those things happen quite frequently, you know, moments of doubt or discouragement, or am I on the right path, or, you know, is this what God is really calling me to? And I was having a few of those thoughts, you know, even this morning. And then the priest here where I'm spending my summer assignment in June, I believe it was by accident, but he gave me two hosts.
0: Wow.
1: So, you know, as Yvonne was sharing that, it reminded me of this morning. And I think he picked it up and he sort of moved them around in his fingers and trying to see if there was one or two there, and he must have thought there was one, but no, there was, mm-hmm, definitely two hosts this morning. So, mm-hmm, that might have been you know, a little wink from God to me, like, hey, you know, hang in there.
0: Yeah, a comfort from God. Yeah,
1: yeah,
0: definitely. There's no accident with God. There really isn't.
1: Yeah.
0: I don't know why we always like second guess it, you know, like maybe we thought we experienced it, or, you know, maybe that was just, you know, by accident, coincidence. No, there's God's got a plan, you know, so I think that's pretty awesome. Wow. I'm glad you shared that, Jerry.
1: Yeah, thanks.
0: Yeah, so okay, so there is an open phone line if you'd like to get in. This is turning out to be a wonderful discussion on the real presence, that we dedicate the whole entire show to the Most Holy Eucharist, the body, blood, soul, and divinity of our Lord and Savior Jesus Christ in the Most Holy Eucharist, the source and summit of the Christian life, right? We should be shouting it to the world. 833-288-EWTN. That's 833-288-3986. Jerry, I've got the feeling that a lot of people are feeling that prompting of the spirit, but it is Friday. They're maybe thinking somebody else is going to call in and tell their story. It's so important that they step up, because the more we get, the more participation we have, the more impact we are seeing. So that's why your participation is important. So please share with the world.
1: I think we're going to get another beautiful, similar story from Carolyn in Louisiana. Watching today on YouTube, we just gave you a wave there, Carolyn. Thanks for calling into the program.
12: Hello.
1: Welcome. Hi,
12: hello?
1: Carolyn. Yep, hello.
12: Yeah, I'm a twin.
1: Oh.
12: And I was newly grieving that my twin brother had died, and then the priest accidentally gave me two hosts.
0: Oh, wow.
12: So that was a nice little God wink, I guess.
0: Yes, yes. Oh, my goodness. We're sorry for your loss, Carolyn. We've done shows on twins and triplets. We absolutely are so amazed about the connection that you share with your twin. And can you give us your brother's first name?
12: Charles.
0: Okay. I put him in the prayer book. You did say Charles, correct?
12: Yeah. It's,
0: okay.
12: And the middle name, Gerard, too.
0: Oh.
12: Charles Gerard.
0: Oh, very nice.
12: So
0: very nice.
12: We were incubator babies, so Mama was praying to Saint Gerard Magella.
0: Beautiful. Well, thank you for sharing with us. That's another, you know, like you said, God wink. It's really a beautiful, miraculous thing that God allows for people at certain times in their life. And Carolina, you were blessed to receive, I believe, those two hosts, you know, so you can always, you know, always, I think, stay connected with your twin. I think it's, I get so emotional how kind our God is. Do you ever get like that when you hear stories?
1: Oh, absolutely. You know, our God is, speaking of kindness, generosity, love, patience, mercy, gentleness, He is all of these things, so much more than we can even possibly imagine. And when that reality hits home, I think it does. It really should make us, you know, at least tear up a little bit, because our God loves us so much. Mm-hmm. And Jesus died to prove that and gave us the Eucharist as our food along the way.
0: Mm, beautiful. Okay, where shall we go next? What would you like to do?
1: Let us go to Lynn in Albany, New York, who has us on Pox at Bonum Radio. Hi, Lynn, welcome.
13: Hello.
1: Yes. Hi there, how are you?
13: Good, good. I just wanted to make a comment about adoration, because I know when we talk about the real presence, people think of the sacrament and Mass.
1: Mm-hmm.
13: But I happen to be in charge of adoration we offer at our church for like a 12-hour period.
1: Mm-hmm.
13: And I find more and more people don't really understand, you know, like that this is available and that they can just come anytime. And, you know, we have people signed up for hours, you know, every hour, but people can come in anytime and just sit in the presence of Jesus and pray. And the other thing I think people don't realize is it's not just a Catholic. That's, to my knowledge, you know, the Mass, the Eucharist, yes, that's for Catholics. But adoration, anybody can step into a Catholic church mm-hmm. when they have adoration available and just sit in the presence of Jesus. And
0: mm-hmm.
13: I think it helps people. And for me, it's helped me to appreciate the Eucharist more, too.
0: Mm-hmm. Mm-hmm.
1: Right.
0: Well, I have to share something. Lynn, I have to share something because you are so spot on. Thank you so much for the ministry work that you are in of being responsible and helping with scheduling adorers for your perpetual adoration. You're so blessed to have perpetual adoration. I worked at three churches that had perpetual adoration, and they were just incredible, vibrant parish communities, and I credit the having the perpetual adoration. But Lynn, you are so spot on. I remember so vividly There was a gentleman that used to come in every single day and make and pay a visit to our Lord, and he was so reverent, and we would all see him. He would just, you know, stroll up, go into the Adoration Chapel, pray for a little bit, and then he'd leave, and he would do it pretty much every day, because, I mean, we worked 5 days, you know, we worked 5 days a week, so maybe, you know, he wasn't there on weekends, but we felt like we saw him every day. And we had no idea. For years, he wasn't Catholic, Lynn. He was not Catholic. He came to just pay a visit to the Lord. And eventually, we heard down the road that he signed up for, at the time it was called RCIA, now it's OCIA, RCIA classes he signed up for. And he came into the church, but for years, he would pay a visit to the Lord so quietly. No one knew, because we had 24/7 perpetual adoration in every time during the day. So Lynn, you're spot on. And I love that you shared that for people that, because they're seekers, you know, there's those that really want to, you know, they hear us talk about it and they're like, well, I want to do that. You know, there's a lot of people who aren't Catholic. One of their biggest things they want to do is go to confession. I don't know if anybody realizes that. That's one of the biggest things that non-Catholics want to do is go to confession. Did you know that, Jerry? You probably knew that.
1: I have heard that before, yes. Yes. Mm-hmm. Yeah, absolutely.
0: But Lynn, isn't that fascinating?
1: Yeah, Lynn. So anything else you want? Any extraordinary experiences in your Adoration Chapel there that you helped to coordinate, or anything else you want to add about that?
13: Well, I'm not really. I mean, I agree with Debbie. I see people come in very often. I see people spend hours. I mean, I have a couple very faithful adorers that are there for hours. And it's just wonderful, you know. And just like Debbie said, our parish, too, I think, is thriving more and more as people start to, you know, mm-hmm. to take advantage of it. So I just mm-hmm. invite people to check out their local churches and find what hours are available for adoration.
1: Yeah, please do that, folks. And another thing those parishes are known for when they have a lot of adoration or perpetual adoration is things like religious vocations, you know, priestly vocations, mm-hmm. religious vocations, a lot of young people getting married, you know, in the church and really understanding the sacrament of matrimony. So it becomes a seedbed of vocations too, mm-hmm. doesn't it, Lynn?
13: Yes. Yep.
1: Yeah.
0: Beautiful. Very good. Well, thank you, Lynn. God bless you and have
13: thank
0: a beautiful
13: day. Thank you. And thank you for all you do. I love your show.
1: Oh, thank you so much.
0: Thank you. We love you too. Thank you so much. Okay, Jerry, before we get back to the phones, I wanted to share Bible in a Year, Catechism in a Year every night, 10 p.m. Eastern Time. Father Mike Schmitz guides you through the entire Bible and the Catechism of the Catholic Church in 365 episodes. If you've ever wanted to understand what it means to be Catholic and allow those truths to shape your life, then this is for you. And if you're listening at night, just know that I'm probably listening as well, because I listen to it.
1: Very good. All right, we're going to get to as many of you as we can. This is always a very popular program, The Real Presence of Jesus in the Eucharist on the first Friday of the month. Milton will be next in Virginia, listening on EWTN.com. Hello, Milton. Welcome to the program.
14: Thank you. Do you hear me? I am on the road.
1: Yeah, we hear you just fine. Speak up loudly and we'll hear you real well.
14: Thank you. I'm coming back from Mass. Since I retired a few years ago, I made a commitment to go to daily Mass. And I wanted to share with you a couple of prayers that I say, one before receiving communion and one right after receiving communion. The first one is, at the time of consecration, you know, we say, I am not worthy that you should enter under my roof. I went back into the reading and saw the context and realized that the centurion was talking about the slave that was dreadfully ill, I mean, paralyzed and dreadfully ill. So I say right after I repeat, I say, Lord, I've been paralyzed and dreadfully ill. Please send your word to heal my soul so that I can receive you worthy. And then after I receive communion, I repeat a prayer that I heard from Father Wade Menezes, I think, mm-hmm. That says, thank you, Lord, for coming to my humanity so that I can share your divinity. And then I start saying, O sweet bread from heaven that nurtures, sustains, and transforms Please continue shaping me into your image and likeness and help me too. And I list a number of things that I need to change in my life. And little by little, I've seen how the Lord has been able to with the power of his presence in the Eucharist, has been able to help me change those habits that I need to change.
1: Wow, that's beautiful. First and foremost, brother, I just want to say, you know, what a beautiful way to spend your retirement, making that commitment to go to daily Mass. You know, obviously people who retire, you know, they see it as a time to do more of the things that they enjoy. And for you, that is, you've made daily Mass a priority. That's a really a powerful witness that our relationship with Jesus, you know, doesn't retire when we do,
0: I
1: guess is what I could say, you know. But, you know, one thing I've noticed about people with a deep Eucharistic devotion is that they rarely approach Holy Communion casually.
0: Mm-hmm.
1: And you're talking about, Milton, you know, You pray on the front end of receiving communion and on the back end. You've got these beautiful kind of bookend prayers that you pray that really, I'm sure, makes our Lord's Eucharistic heart very, very pleased. Very pleased.
0: Yeah.
14: Thank you. Yeah.
0: Yeah, Milton, I'll tell you, you just inspired me. I just love how you're just, your intention, you're putting your deep, deep prayerful intention to receive the absolute connection. Again, going back to the word connection, Milton, it's just so, and then you're sharing the fruits of that. It's working in your own life, how it's deepened your own spiritual life. Way to go. That's so awesome. You're in a beautiful phase of your spiritual journey. Are you feeling it?
14: Well, yes. And in the Lord, I thought that I was not going to be busy anymore, but the Lord has filled up my time and my wife's time with our time as part of the Couple for Christ, which is a community that initiated in the Philippines, and the Lord invited us to be part of them. Now we've done some missions in Latin America because we also speak Spanish. So we're busier than ever.
1: Oh, wonderful. God
0: wow.
1: bless you.
0: That's awesome.
1: Doesn't that happen so often, though?
0: Yeah. Wow, amazing. Milton, check in with us again. We'd love to journey with you, okay?
14: Thank you, and thank you for everything that you do, your prayers and your program.
1: Oh, thank you. You're very kind. Thank you. It's your show, Milton. We just get to be on with you and the rest of the Take-Two family every day. That's a blessing that we have, so thank you. Wow, let's get along here as to as many calls as we can. Diane is in Piedmont, South Dakota, and our friends at Real Presence Radio carry Take Two there. Hi, Diane. Welcome.
15: Hi, how are you?
1: Doing really well now. Thanks for calling.
15: Thank you for taking my call. I just wanted to share the fact that I try to get to Mass every morning. Father has Mass at 8 o'clock, and then we have a little coffee group, and we go across the street and just share. And these people have become such an important part of my life. Mm-hmm. And then this last year, I kind of dragged my feet about adoration, which I'm ashamed to say. But anyway, the secretary called and said, well, we have an opening that's a permanent time to fill in, and it's at 3 o'clock on Wednesdays. And I just felt like God said, listen, you need to come and visit with me. So on Wednesdays from 3 to 4, I go in and I look at Jesus and he looks at me, and it's such a peaceful time. But starting the day with Eucharist, there's nothing like it.
0: Mm-hmm.
15: And I may be feeling down and dragging my butt around, and I just feel so much better when I receive Jesus. Mm-hmm. And it's just an amazing feeling. And for people who don't have, we're so lucky to have a parish priest. But for people who don't have that, it's hard. It's a lonesomeness for me.
0: Mm-hmm.
15: It's a yearning that's so deep in my heart and my soul. And I need that so bad. I need all the help I can get, actually.
1: We all do, Diane.
0: Yeah, yeah. Wow.
15: I hope someday to meet the two of you. I enjoy your program so much. I enjoy the tenderness and consideration that you show everyone, and that means a lot.
0: Oh,
1: wow! Praise God! Yeah, we just
0: thank you.
1: Yeah, we just feel like when we say Take Two Family, I mean, we don't throw that word around. You know, EWTN has never thrown that word around lightly. It's always been a family at EWTN, and definitely is with the Take Two family. Diane, thank you. That music is cueing us that our time to wrap up today is coming to a close. Kyle in McKinney, Texas, we're not going to get to you. Lucy in San Antonio wanted to share, you've been an extraordinary minister for 15 years. But until a recent call, just a couple calls ago, you never thought about how easy it is to go to adoration. So maybe Lucy will start doing that. And I know that we all can learn and grow from what we've heard from our callers today on Take Two with Jerry and Debbie. It's been an amazing conversation. As always, I want to thank you, the Take Two family. I want to thank the show team again, Matt, Michael, and Rich. On Monday, how did your parents' marriage help to shape yours, for better or for worse? That'll be our topic on Monday. So until then, I want to wish you a beautiful and blessed weekend. We'll see you real soon.
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0: This is Lavinia Spirito for Catholic Way Bible Study. In the Old Testament, Joshua confronts the Israelites as they prepare to leave their life in the desert to enter the Promised Land. He knows that the negative influences of Egypt and the surrounding Canaanite peoples are strong, and so he gives them a choice. Worship either the idols of the land or the one true God who delivered them from the land of Egypt. But why would the Israelites choose false idols over a God whose power they witnessed so clearly? Worshipping the God who performed so many clear signs seems like the obvious choice, right? But Joshua knew that the lures of the world had already blurred their vision. Sound familiar? We too are pressured to fit in for the sake of success in this world. Joshua did not waver. He said, "As for me and my house, we will serve the Lord." Which God will you choose today, the gods of the land or the one true God?
1: Catholic Way Bible Study. 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
1: From EWTN News Nightly in Washington, D.C., I'm Veronica Dudo with an EWTN News Link. The House passes a bill to aid Ukraine and sanction key segments of the Russian economy. The legislation seeks to cement assistance for Ukraine by providing more than $1 billion in security and reconstruction aid and another $8 billion for Ukraine's defense through loans. The U.S. economy added more jobs than expected last month. The Bureau of Labor Statistics reports 172,000 jobs were created, well above forecasts of just over 100,000. Meanwhile, the unemployment rate held steady at 4.3%. Pope Leo XIV is set to travel to Spain for his fourth apostolic journey tomorrow, visiting various cities and the Canary Islands. 500,000 people are expected to greet the Holy Father during his six-day journey. I'm Veronica Dudo with EWTN News Nightly.
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1: People ask me, are you trying to lose weight? No, I found out it's easier just to try to get taller. That's exactly what it is. I'm trying to grow into my weight. Nice to have you here, Dr. Ray Guarendi. Program Doctor is in. The variant of the program is Look Back Friday. Most of the time, that's what we do on a Friday. We take previous calls from programs going back sometimes a ways. Andrew Krucek, my editor man, producer man, he edits them. I've asked him many times, please don't edit so much of me out. I want to hear myself. He says, no, the calls are much more interesting, so I just let the people talk. I said, okay. And then I get to say more on this Look Back Friday about the calls. Various reasons. Sometimes there's a term I want to define that I didn't do in the call. Sometimes there's a trajectory I wanted to go off on, a tangent. Sometimes there is something in between the lines that I could have made a comment on, but I would have distracted the caller from the point they were trying to get across. All kinds of reasons why a call makes the look back call list. We will get to those. We got Angela, Bob, Diana, and Sarah on our look back list. I had a book about 3 books ago, called Jesus, the Master Psychologist. Listen to him. And I took 18 of our Lord's prescriptions for better living, and I talk about them from a psychological perspective and why they make so much sense, according to either modern psychological research or how they conflict with modern psychological notions, mostly theories, because the research always comes about usually to, well, that's dumb. Always comes about usually. Dumb. The research comes about to confirm traditional Christian teaching about so many things. Last chapter of the book, I think I talked where our Lord said, the parable of the guy who had a great harvest, and he said, oh, man, I'm going to fill up my grain barns, and then I'm going to eat, drink, and be merry. I can relax. I've got so much now. I'm secure. And the Lord said, you fool. This very night, your life is going to be asked of you. I talked about that from the perspective of the question that, as a psychologist, confuses me more than any other, which is, why don't more people who are elderly, who are knowing intellectually, they may not admit it emotionally, but intellectually they know they're very near the end of their life. They're not 23, and they can live with the idea that stretched out in front of them as a whole lifetime, and it's so far to their death, if of course things go a certain way. They have no guarantees, obviously, but in the overall scheme of things, their mindset is, I should be here a while. So I can kind of understand pursuit of their own interests to the neglect of God. It's not good, but I can understand it. What I can't understand is when you're 84 years old, or even 70 years old, and you know your time is limited on this earth, and yet you still don't start thinking about the eternal question. You don't explore it. You don't look into it. You don't say, this is a decision that is going to have everlasting repercussions. I better check into it. And I'm stunned at how many people don't. Now, some explanations for that are, one, I've lived a certain way for a long time. I'm not inclined to look at it. I've got friends and relatives that are well into their 70s and 80s, and they're not showing any sign of reconsidering their neglect of God all these years. Not at all. no sign. Why not? Well, maybe they've just developed a God-neglecting habit. It's been part of who they are for so long that to alter their trajectory and their thinking would just be so foreign to them. That's one explanation. Another explanation is, and this was brought to the fore by Rush Limbaugh. He talked about some researchers who said that there seems to be some kind of protective mechanism wired in our brains to keep us from thinking about our own mortality. And you have to put a persistent conscious effort to be aware of your own mortality. It's not something anybody naturally likes to think about. You got to turn your mind toward it, willfully turn your mind toward it. There was a survey done. I thought it was fascinating. I forget the ages of all the people surveyed, but they were 80s and 90s. And they asked them, how much longer do you think you're going to live? No matter how old they were, and assuming there were no illnesses threatening their life at that moment, every one of them said at least another year. So if that mindset, at least another year, is controlling your thinking, well, then you still got time. This isn't anything that is urgent. Confuses me. I've known people in older generations that I loved and respected, and if they neglected God, if they neglected Christ, if they were Catholic, but they were Catholic with about $3 worth of Catholicism. And as they got older and older and even very ill, that's the other thing too, knowing definitively that this illness is going to take you out of this world, at that, still not willfully engaging in, I better take a look at where I'm at in my relationship with God. Why not? I had a friend once when I used to work at the mental health center in Lisbon. We had back-to-back 12-hour days for counseling. I don't think that burned you out. And I would stay overnight with her and her family. She lived just down the street from the mental health center. So 9 o'clock when I got off work, I'd head there and stay overnight with her and her family. She had 5 kids, I think. Had my own bedroom. And this went on for a number of years. Got to know her very well. I called her mom. As I got older, moved out, no longer worked at the mental health center, and my career went in different directions, I still had some contact with her, and I remember talking to her, and she was very, very ill. She had an illness that was going to very shortly end her life. And I asked her, because I knew she didn't pay much attention to God at all. If she wasn't an outright atheist, she was an agnostic. Her attitude was, well, could be, could not be, I don't know. I have no way of knowing. That was the way she lived her life. And I asked her, are you thinking about this now? And she said, no. Why? Because I haven't all my life. And now I don't want to turn around and say, oh, okay, God, I'm coming to you now because I'm close to death. Her view was she'd be a hypocrite if she decided to think about God now. Well, that's another reason she didn't understand God, because he would have wanted that. He would have wanted her at this point to repent. Any time to repent. The thief on the cross, nailed to the cross. Talk about impetus to repent. That's real close, torturously close. He repented and Jesus confirmed it. But she wouldn't. Her view was, I'm not going to cover my spiritual butt now. I have no idea how God judged her. I don't know. I don't know what it was in her upbringing. I don't know what it was in her own particular experiences. I don't know what it was at all that made her so adamant in just drifting along and not really considering the question of God or Christ. Just didn't occur to her, and when she got close to death, she wasn't going to change now. There was a certain stubbornness to it, and yet there was a certain misunderstanding of what God was really like, if he existed in her mind. The thing that perplexes me most as a psychologist, as you get older, why do you not turn your attention to the ultimate question? Why do you not explore it? Why do you not think about it? Why do you not say to God, I don't know about any of this, but if you're there, please move me toward you.
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7: What responsibility does social media bear in promoting the truth? The Catholic Catechism notes that in our modern society, the communications media plays a major role in societal information, cultural promotion, and formation. Since society has a right to information that is based on truth, justice, freedom, and solidarity, every segment of the communications culture bears a heavy responsibility for the common good. Media content within the bounds of justice and charity must be true and complete and communicated honestly and properly. The Catechism cautions us to be vigilant rather than passive consumers of information in order to resist unwholesome influences. Journalists are urged to respect the facts while still observing charity by not stooping to defamation of individuals. This is Peggy Stanton, and this has been the Order of Malta's Minute with the Catechism.
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0: I got an email here. It says, Dr. Ray, are you indecisive? Boy. I'll have to get back to you on that, okay, at some point. I mean, let me think about that for a little bit. Look back Friday here on The Doctor Is In. Let's take one of those look back questions. Let's see. Let's go to Sarah. Sarah from New York.
1: Yeah, my husband had AFib. He had the cardioversion and ablation. Everything went well. We took him in for a visit about a month ago. He had good results. The heart rate was good. Everything was good. The doctor says, I don't want to see you for like 6 months because he was going regularly for 3 months. But he still complains. Like, he's very anxious now. I've never seen him like this before. He can't handle any paperwork. He gives him all the work that he used to do. He can't, like, we're both retired. He gives me all his paperwork. The slightest pressure freaks him out. Like, when he has to update his credit cards, he calls my son to do it. Like, he can't do anything right now. Like, everything is just, he overburdens me. And he's acting more like a child. Like, today I said something early in the morning. He, like, kind of almost jumped up and down like he was having a temper tantrum. Like, it was weird.
0: How old your husband is?
1: 73.
0: Okay. Is this the first time he's ever had what he would consider a threatening health problem?
1: Yes.
0: So do you think that for him, he is now faced with the reality that he's getting older and things can go wrong? And he's translating that into, I'm just not motivated to do anything because what does it matter?
1: Yes, because he said I was walking, did power walks every day, twice a day, up until recently, to like a year and a half ago, and now I'm like, I can't do anything. But I said, you know, you're still walking around with no, you know, you're quite quick when you go up and down the steps. And I kind of encouraged him to walk farther around in the neighborhood. And he's doing that, but he's still kind of almost like a cripple, a mental cripple.
0: Well, I think what you're dealing with, and you can ask him this, Sarah, you can say, are you scared? Because you think now that's the first sign of impending death? That you thought you were just perfectly fine up to then, and life was going to go on without any kind of hiccup, and now you had a health problem, which, thank God, modern medicine fixed. So in your mind, that's just a sign that you're failing, that you're just, now you're damaged goods. That's what I would say to him. There is a woman, I doggone forget her name. I can't believe this because I she's fascinating. There is a guy named Dr. Peter Attia. I think it's spelled A-T-T-I-A. He is a researcher. He's a surgeon. He's an enormously, enormously popular podcast. And he talks about lifespan and health span. How to live healthy well into your 70s and 80s, even 90s, and the things that can do. And I listen to him constantly. My wife does. It's very research-based. Maybe, and he's got dozens of podcasts. You can search him and you can see which ones he's focused on, a healthy lifespan into your 70s and 80s.
1: Right.
0: Maybe your husband would listen to this and realize, you know, there are some basic things I can do that can really dramatically improve not only my outlook, but my actual physical abilities. It sounds to me like he's struggling with this whole idea of, I'm mortal now. I never thought I was mortal before, and now I think I'm mortal. And so why should I mow the lawn? What does it matter? The lawn grass is going to grow anyway.
1: Right.
0: That kind of thing. Everything that mattered to him in leading his life is now useless because it's all going to come to an end anyway. I mean, that's kind of the fatalistic attitude he's taken. If you want to get him to a psychologist, because that was your question here, if you can get him to do it, but I don't know if he would.
1: Well, he is talking once a week to a licensed social worker, and whenever he talks to him, he's been talking to him for like a year and a half now, a little over a year, I would say, a year and 4 months. He seems like he's a little better that day, but then he goes back again the next day, like so quickly.
0: Mm-hmm. And that's the secret to therapy. That's the secret to therapy, Sarah. You could talk forever to somebody, and if you don't translate what you're talking about in that office out into the real world, you could stay there for 20 years. So what?
1: Right.
0: So it seems like
1: he's not making any effort.
0: He's locked into this. And maybe you could approach it from the angle of, hey, I'm your wife, and for all of our lives, I've looked up to you and leaned on you as my rock, and I still want to do that. What if is a question that creates a lot of anxiety. What if my AFib is a sign of my bad heart, which is going to take me down very shortly here? What if I'm not going to make it much longer? What if my heart just stops working? Go to bed tonight and don't wake up tomorrow. What if, what if, what if, what if? The antidote to what ifs is realistic thinking. On one hand, a what if can take over. It can take over everything. It can shut you down like it did this guy. Because he just decided, what if this is a sign of my impending death and therefore nothing matters? Why? Everything that I thought was so valuable to do and to experience, it's all coming to an end tomorrow. Rather than looking at this what if and looking at it realistically and saying, for example, right now they fixed me. And his wife pointed out he seems to be able to walk at the same pace he used to be able to walk. And just as an interesting aside, and this is a classic example of why I can't go off on a tangent on some of these calls. Do you know one of the big indicators of overall health as you get older? The speed of your gait. How fast you naturally walk. The big indicator of your overall health. So if this guy used to power walk, and he can still power walk, it's the same thing. AFib, realistically again thinking, happens to people young and old. Sometimes it happens once, they cardiovert, and it never happens again. Or sometimes it happens again, they cardiovert again. A dear friend at our parish, young guy, late 40s, I think, early 50s, had an ongoing AFib. Out of nowhere, he's a healthy guy. Not overweight, not a smoker, nothing. Went in, they cardioverted him, he's healthy. But I think the whole thing is coming down to this has changed this man's whole perspective of who he is. And this, interesting, like, I had no idea that this question was coming up when I did the opening monologue about it perplexes me that people don't think more about God as they get older. Well, he's older now, and he is it's kind of a perversion of his thinking, which is, how much longer do I have? I think that's really what's dominating him. How much longer do I have? I thought I was fine. I thought I was going to go 15, 20, 25 more years, and all of a sudden the engine here starts missing. Not hitting all the cylinders like it's supposed to. And he's letting these what-ifs dominate. The other thing, and I don't think she can get him to do this, but if I were talking to him, one of the things that's real important is for him, because he's thinking that this is futile, I don't need to do these things. Who knows how much longer I'll be able to do them anyway? You don't wait till you feel like doing them. You simply do them. I know that sounds unpsychological, but it is very research-based, which is, he's thinking to himself, what does it matter? Do it anyway. Go for the walk anyway. Do the paperwork anyway. I don't want to. Doesn't matter that you don't want to. Just do it. See, there's this mistaken notion that we have to want, we have to feel like doing stuff that is for our own good. I used to love to lift weights. Why? Well, because when I went in, I always got stronger. I was young. Well, now, at being older, I'm trying to maintain as best I can, but I'm fighting age. There's no way I have the strength I had when I was 35. even 45. I don't want to lift weights that much anymore. It's hard, but it's good for me, so I do it anyway. He needs to get into a mindset of doing it anyway, because then the resurgence of normal living will come back. He'll bring it back by doing that.

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2: Many who live the homosexual lifestyle attempt to justify their behavior by saying their same-sex attraction is natural for them. That's to say, they didn't choose it. But is this justification reasonable? I answer no, and here's why. First, an individual's inclination or desire can't be the standard for morally evaluating human behavior. Such logic leads to the justification of any behavior, even ones we intuitively recognize as immoral. Second, the objection associates the term natural merely with an individual's tendency, as opposed to tendencies that are common to our nature as human beings. That's to say, those tendencies that belong to our species as such and target objective goods that perfect our nature. An individual's same-sex attraction might be independent of his or her choice, but that doesn't make it natural in the sense of giving moral justification to act on it. I'm Carlo Broussard with a Ready Reason for Catholic Answers, Catholic.com.
3: Dr. Ray, does exercising help you with decision making? I didn't think it did, but last week I went for a long, long walk. And I decided never again. So, yeah, I guess it does help with decision-making. This is a Look Back Friday. We're taking a look at some calls that came into previous shows, and then we run some of the call. We don't run all the call. And Andrew Kruchek, my producer man, decides what to extricate from the call. So I will look at, let's see what we got here. That's a carrier six device. Diana from Florida said, This is talk about a future projection. She wants to know, okay, if you're disciplined a certain way when you're little, how far into adulthood does that reverberate?
4: I caught you at the tail end of the introduction to your show today, and yep. I caught a part about that you were saying about when a child gets punished or has consequences. The reason for my call. Am I talking about the right topic today?
3: Well, this goes to show you, my dear, what happens if you don't catch everything in context. What I was saying was there are no shortage of experts who theorize that if you punish or you use a chair or you stand a child in a corner, it's going to have psychological ill effects. And I was basically debunking that. All right. So your question here, when your son was in preschool, he would be placed in a red chair and desk, which using the color, I'm sure there's experts who would have all kinds of trouble with that color. You know, red, that's a hostile yes. color, you know. Correct. And so your kid is now 16, and what are you wondering?
4: It's just one of those things that I've always looked back on with regret, even though I took him out of that preschool in a matter of months, because that didn't sit well with me, and I had him evaluated because of that with a psychologist, a school psychologist, and he said that he was just a very normal, active 3-year-old boy because he was very curious and he liked touching things in the classroom and at them, and I guess he wasn't the type to just sit down quietly.
3: Are you reassured, Diana, that stuff didn't do anything to your son?
4: I wonder, since they say those are the formative years, those early years. He's a wonderful kid. He gets excellent grades and he has great conduct always. I just wonder if it could have done a little something to his spirit, to his self-confidence.
3: Oh. See, this frustrates me because this is what so many parents parent underneath this cloud of, you had a situation back when he was three that you didn't like as a parent. You thought it was inappropriate. But you're wondering, okay, perhaps, you know, that did something in those formative years. Well, first of all, when they say formative years, Diana, they're generally talking about neurological development, language development. They're talking about stimulation. That's mostly what they mean about that.
4: Right.
3: If you're talking behavior, he was three. That stuff is so far in the past that I think you could easily say it makes no difference on who your son is. But you don't need me to tell you that. You have to have enough confidence as a mother to look at your son and say, he's a great kid. Yeah, when he was three, he was rambunctious and he got sat in a chair a lot. Okay. But he's not three anymore. And all of the factors that make him who he is now are much more powerful than the fact that, let me draw this parallel. There are those people who have had severe trauma in their childhood. Abuse, neglect, nasty stuff. And yet, there is a percentage of them who go on to do well. They strive. They pull it together as they get older. And they grab on to healthy ways to live. So your little guy, just being sat in a chair because he was rambunctious, maybe challenged his teacher, so she sat him in a chair. And it was red. Oops, red. You know, I'm not God. But I am 99.99999% confident that this has absolutely nothing to who your son is today. So there you go. Did you notice? Now, this is the kind of stuff I can't comment on too often because I don't want to distract the caller from what they're asking about. But she said that she moved him out of that program because he had to sit in a red timeout chair. And she said, that didn't sit well with me. Did you catch that? See, as a shrink, man, you got to listen to every word someone says. And sometimes you just pick up on some funny stuff. I wasn't going to interrupt right then and there. She had him evaluated at age three. Now, you really can't do much of a reliable social emotional evaluation of a 3-year-old. You can do a developmental evaluation, and even those are somewhat unreliable because of the young age. But to do an evaluation to confirm well-being. Now, mom was reassured because whoever it was did the evaluation said, "Hey, look, seems like a normal 3-year-old to me." Okay, so that reassured her. But it raises a larger question. If she's so nervous about whatever experiences he might have had, and it didn't really sound like they were too bad, he got sat in a chair, big deal. But if she's so nervous about that she went to a shrink type to get an evaluation, that probably speaks of the fact that her parenting was unsure of itself. It was questioning. It was second-guessing. It was self-doubting. And when you do that as a parent, you're asking for behavior problems. Now, she said he's not. He's a great kid. Okay, so maybe his temperament is one that he's not prone to push hard. But when you do that normally as a parent, you're second-guessing yourself and wondering all the time, you're inviting issues. And then you can conclude and say, well, it was when he was 3 years old and he got sat in a chair in timeout, and it's reverberating into his young adulthood. See, that's what we do. We search for the wrong things. Who somebody is a very complex interplay between their wiring, their experiences, their environment. It's very complex and it takes place over years. But if you look back and you go, that was it right there. That was the event. Yeah, in rare instances, events can have an outside influence over the way somebody is. But most of the time, especially when you're looking at something as benign as having to sit in a chair, even if it was inappropriate, even if the kid didn't do anything wrong, even if the teacher had it out for him and sat him in a chair 12 times in a month when the kid only did something wrong once. He was three. He's got a caring, loving family. It's going to be fine. And if he does have problems, it's going to be because of other things. Oh, we're making parents so nervous. Yow.

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3: I would always hear from different people at non-Catholic churches that Catholics were going to hell or that they really didn't know who the Lord was. 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I believe I was born into the Catholic Church, and that's where I belong.
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0: Thank you for joining me here on The Doctor Is In, Monday through Friday, 1 o'clock Eastern Time. Co-production, Ave Maria Radio Communications, EWTN Global Catholic Radio Network. It's Look Back Friday, going through the list of calls from previous programs. Replaying some parts of those calls, and then I get a chance to talk more about those calls. I always want to talk more about those calls, but I can't, because usually we have other calls. So this is a time to do that. This is Angela calling from Ohio. She's got some serious concerns. Is suicide genetic?
1: On my ex-husband's side, well, he's dead now, there have been six suicides.
0: What?
1: Six suicides from my...
0: Oh, my!
1: My husband's brother's kids. Oh, and they only have two cousins left. My kids are... shell-shocked. There was another one 2 days ago, gunshot wound, and it's usually drugs or gunshot. My kids have been raised very well. They have really good jobs. They're very stable, but last night when I was talking to them, it was as if they were in a state of shock. I didn't know what to say or do. You know, they're watching their cousins die. I mean, various ways.
0: Are these all young adults who do this?
1: Yeah, in their 20s and 30s. Gunshots to the stomach, the head, drug overdoses, and their parents are all comfortable. But they didn't have a lot of religion with the kids. They didn't have a lot of stability. The parents were a little on the wild side. I don't know what to say to my kids. They're a little bit, they're like in left field. I don't know.
0: What are they saying to you about this?
1: Well, last night they called me and said, another dead. Another cousin is dead. We found her with a gunshot to her head, and I really didn't know what to say. They were just like, they were like shocked. I can't even express the emotion. It was just so empty, you know, because I think they're afraid. They've seen so much death from their cousins that maybe, you know, they're afraid of themselves, you know, but they're very stable. They work hard. They're in the medical field, and one is in avionics. They did lose their brother to cancer, but the other six cousins were gunshot wounds, drug over, in the last, I'd say, 5 years.
0: Ask them what they think of this. How are they understanding it? Are they saying, where is God? Are they saying, how could someone be so miserable to end their life? Are they saying, is this related to their turbulent lifestyles? How are they interpreting all this?
1: When they were saying, the parents were not there. They were not emotionally there. They were not, they were involved in their own lives. They did a lot of cheating and drugs. And they had very good jobs in the medical field and construction, and they had really nice homes. They still do, but the kids are gone. They're dead. And I think it's really bothering my kids.
0: I'd want to know how the kids look at this. I'd want to know what they're thinking. I'd want to know, after all of this, would they be saying, what's life all about, Alfie? I want to know that. You could point out to them that the studies have shown that the farther you get from God, the farther you get from a faith-filled life, the more likely you are to get discontent, and suicide rises.
1: Wow.
0: So if in fact, and you can point that out to them, if in fact they're still living a faith-filled life and they're seeking our Lord, the chances of them doing something like this are much reduced. But whatever it was that was empty in these kids' lives, I would also point out to them this. I would say the church is wonderful in her teaching about suicide. The church says, we don't know how God is going to judge this. This is not our judgment. We don't automatically say, therefore they killed themselves, they took a life, they are in big trouble in hell. No, you can't say that. The church would say only God knows the factors involved in all this. Only God knows what to be merciful about. Only God knows how, in the end, they may have actually had a few seconds to regret what they did. That's why the church offers funeral masses. Because she says, This is God's call. We pray for mercy, and we cannot say that these people are losing their soul because of this. I watch a lot of crime-solving shows. I like the forensics. I like the reasoning, the thinking, the analyzing of the situations, how they connect the dots. One of the themes that is recurrent is that many people in their marriage, which looked very, very stable, as the investigators had to explore possible connections, possible suspects, possible people of interest, they find out that behind the scenes, the situation was really a lot more turbulent and dysfunctional than anybody knew. Similarly, someone who is the tragic victim of what appears to be a random crime, with the exploration, was not quite as random as they thought. This person, for example, had a hidden drug problem, which was involved in interacting with drug dealers and caused a lot of complications, not only in their lives, but dangerous activities. Not always. But the point being here is that as Angela was talking about, her kids looking at their cousins and saying, "What is going on?" Yeah. They didn't have much connection with God, and yes, there were seeming situations that they were getting into that were risky, but not that bad. One of the things I would say is, as a psychologist, when somebody comes into my office and starts talking to me about whatever it is that's distressing them, much of the time when you begin to dig, you find out, whoa, boy, there's a lot more bad complications to this picture than initially was reported. So that's the first thing. I would guess that, I don't know what percentage of these cousins, perhaps their lives were much more turbulent and stressful than appeared. That's one. Secondly, the risk of someone committing suicide because somebody else committed suicide, it can slightly go up. There is a certain, that's why they bring the counselors into a high school, because there's a certain temptation to uptick, because that particular option, ending one's life, becomes more high profile, and maybe some vulnerable kids start to think about it also as an option. But in these cases, as she described her kids, they were described as fairly stable. Not at all like the lives that their cousins had. So it's not as inexplicable, perhaps, as they think it is. And secondly, their condition is very different from their cousins' conditions. And that would probably not at all raise the chances that they too would drift toward that as a solution should things get a little turbulent in their own lives. They're not of the same mindset. They're not of the same family type experiences. They're not of the same... Well, as she described it, as Angela described it, she said the parents were distant. Parents were perhaps not involved. Maybe they were chasing all the wrong things, and the kids were unsupervised and got into all kinds of stuff. And as the surveys are very, very clear, if God is not in your life, things like overdosing, suicidal ideation, suicide itself, rise. Sometimes 2 to 3 times that of folks whose attachment to God is much stronger. That's clear. That's secular research. So given that, that may be one explanation. The other explanation is you simply do not know what it is, oftentimes, going on in somebody's mind that says, whatever's happening to me is unendurable, and I just want to end the pain. It is said with suicide, it's not that they want to die. It's not that they don't want to live like this. And the sad part of it is, suicide has been called a permanent solution to a temporary problem. Because no matter what, things change. Even if you don't do anything about them, they change. Dr. Rick.
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0: Did you ever notice that back in the day of diaries, people got upset if you read their diary? Kids especially did not want anybody else looking inside that diary. That was then. This is now. Now they parade all their inner feelings, all their struggles, all their turbulence, all their minutiae of their lives on social media. And they get upset when nobody pays attention. I thought about that. Well, we don't have time here. Well, I don't have time. You have time. I don't have time for any more calls as I'm looking up at the time. Andrew Krucek puts the time on each of those calls. And right now I'm just looking at about 3 minutes left. So what else do I want to say? Well, first of all, I have to admit, Angela describing several of the cousins killing themselves in this extended family is, well, I don't want to say it's unheard of, but it is rare. And one might ask, I would want to know the circumstances surrounding the actual suicides themselves. She talked about drug overdoses. She mentioned it in passing. She said, well, there was a drug overdose. Did she mean a deliberate drug overdose? Or with the fentanyl that was pouring into our country there for a while, and fentanyl being used in many chemicals that people are taking, there were unwitting drug overdoses. There were people that didn't realize what they were getting. You didn't get a list. You didn't get a label list of the ingredients and whatever illicit drug you were putting in your body. And I would wonder if that was part of it. Not too hard to argue with actual violent means. Men use violent means like guns more than women, who are more likely to use chemicals or carbon monoxide in a garage. So I've dealt with a lot of parents whose children committed suicide. It's a major risk to the marriage because each parent deals with the suicide very differently, and that can put a significant strain on the marriage in the sense that one might think the spouse is not properly mourning. Or one might think the spouse is never going to be the same person ever, ever, ever again. And this has so radically altered their personality that we can't relate to each other like we used to. It puts an enormous reverberating strain on marriages. And of course, there's the self-blame always involved. Why didn't I see it coming? What did we do? What was it? How come we couldn't predict it? Very hard to predict. But that it has significant reverberating effects. All right, I'm looking at the clock here. Got about 20 seconds before the music starts. I do want to thank you for your company. The good Lord allows me to be here every day, 5 days, 1 to 2 o'clock Eastern Time. My son manages my Instagram and my Facebook, which I had to be dragged to kicking and screaming several years ago until I was convinced maybe I could use it to offer a few thoughts that might be helpful to people. So, I appreciate your following it. I appreciate your tuning into it. Thanks, Andrew, for your editing on your end. Walk with God eternally.
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0: day when each of us will be asked to review the movie of our life and give an account to God. 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
2: This is an EWTN Newslink. I'm Teresa Tomeo from Catholic Connection. The Senate passing legislation to fund immigration enforcement agencies, sending it to the House. The passage this morning came after weeks of delays. Senators voting for the $70 billion legislation to fund immigration and customs enforcement and border patrol for the next 3 years through the end of President Trump's term. And the Pope will visit two flashpoints of migration from Africa to Europe over less than a month, beginning on June 11th. He will go first to Spain's Canary Islands in the Atlantic and then Italy's Lampedusa Island in the Mediterranean. These remote outposts of Europe have struggled with the arrival of tens of thousands of migrants on often deadly trafficking routes. For more news of the Catholic perspective, visit EWTNnews.com. I'm Teresa Tomeo, and Call to Communion with Dr. David Anders starts now.
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0: 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Pedro Quiles, our producer, Matt Gabinski handling a phone screening. Ace McKay is keeping a weather eye on social media. I'm Tom Price along with Dr. David Anders.
1: Tom, how are you today?
0: I am well. How are you, sir?
1: I am doing decent, thank you.
0: Weekend plans for you?
1: Let's see. You know, it's going to be just more of the domestics, I think.
0: Slogging away. Yeah, you can do it. We're going to lead off here with an email from Matt in Atlanta. Dr. Anders, as a scholar, how do you start to believe that practices like baptism, Eucharist, and intercession, how did you start to believe that these are divinely inspired? As a comparative anthropologist, I really struggle with these concepts and view them as artifacts of human culture. Thanks for your insight, Matt in Atlanta.
1: Okay, thanks, Matt. I really appreciate the question. I'd love to go have a cup of coffee with you and talk about comparative anthropology. That sounds like a blast.
0: Yeah.
1: So I think your question poses a false dichotomy, which is why should a Catholic regard it as problematic if elements of Catholic liturgy and ritual are products of human anthropology or cultural evolution? Why is that a problematic concept? I think that's absolutely manifestly the case, right? I mean, I think everything from the narratives of Scripture, to the canonization of the Bible, to the compilation of the biblical books, to the structure of early Christian worship and morality, I think all of it can very legitimately be analyzed in an anthropological, sociological, cultural, evolutionary terms. And I mean, that's mostly what the work of critical history and critical biblical study does. It tries to understand the human aspect of the Christian story in as broad and scientific a context as possible. I think that's just good reasoning. Now, you know, we're not fundamentalists. I mean, I have to keep pounding this drum, but the fundamentalist impulse is to try to carve out some aspect of the Christian faith and say this is immune from critical analysis. No, we don't. There's nothing in the Catholic faith that's immune from critical analysis, right? And Pope Pius XII made this point a long time ago when he wrote his encyclical on biblical studies that the Catholic faith is grounded in history and makes claims about history and is an historical religion. And so the more we can learn about the underlying dynamics, the underlying history, the better we'll understand ourselves as Catholics. So I think that's a false dichotomy. The decision to regard something as divinely inspired or authoritative is essentially, it's not a historical judgment. There's no historical Geiger counter that you can place over facts from the past or texts to discern the presence of the Holy Spirit. That's not the way we come to our decision about these things. They're value commitments that we choose to make, right? And the Catholic doctrine of faith is that faith is not something that can be compelled in the intellect through demonstrative argument. It is an act of the will commanding the intellect to accept propositions because there is pragmatic value in doing so. St. Thomas says, principally, the promise of eternal life. But, I mean, I think you can cash it out much more broadly than that and say, you know, I'll talk about me personally right now. The one thing that I think undeniably Christian faith and Christian revelation brought to the world was a heightened awareness of human dignity as a primary moral category. I don't think there's a kind of scientific proof that you can bring forth for the doctrine of human dignity. I just want to live in a world where there's human dignity.
0: Well, yeah.
1: Right? I mean, it's a value judgment. And so I make a decision to construe history and texts in light of that value judgment. It's the faith that suggests that value judgment to me. And then when I receive that information, I say, yeah, that fits my existential needs in a profound way that I probably would not have anticipated on my own. I needed the tradition to teach it to me, but having now been taught by the tradition to see reality that way, I choose to continue to see reality that way. And I think that's just how faith functions.
0: Matt in Atlanta, thank you so much for your email. Interesting one here from Linda, who says, how did a female enter the Old Covenant?
1: by being descended from Abraham.
0: That's it?
1: Yeah. Or by marrying in.
0: Okay.
1: Yeah, you could marry into the covenant family, or you could be born into it. I mean, the same way men entered the covenant, okay. The same way. The difference is that men were marked with a sign of the covenant, which is namely circumcision.
0: Okay.
1: Women did not have that sign, for obvious reasons, but they were no less part of the covenant in consequence.
0: Linda, thanks for your email. Quick one here from Ernie. What are the ways that we can have and build treasure in heaven?
1: Well, Jesus says we could have treasure in heaven by not orienting our life towards treasure on earth, but by seeking first the kingdom of God and his righteousness. And those are the terms of Jesus. And he pretty much tells us what that looks like. So develop the dispositions that Christ exhorts in the Sermon on the Mount, and do the practices that he encourages, like almsgiving and prayer and fasting. You know, learn to control your passions and live a sacrificial life of love. Do these things and you will be blessed, and you will be blessed here, and you'll be blessed in the next life. That's the teaching of Christ.
0: Off you go, Ernie. Thanks so much for your email. You can send us an email anytime, especially for a future show, because we can't get them at the moment. But if you want to send us an email, maybe we can hit it on Monday. Who knows? The address for that, ctc@ewtn.com. 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It is open. It is not open. It is called a communion here on this Friday afternoon.
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0: It's called a communion here on EWTN with Dr. David Anders. 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David, I'm going to be a name dropper. Are you ready for me to be a name dropper?
1: Let's drop some names here.
0: So when my wife and I were in Assisi 2 weeks ago, having dinner with Teresa Tomeo, she told us about her new book. That's about as name-droppy as I ever get. Anyway, the book is a winner. We've got it. We love it already. It is called Italy's Shrines and Wonders, Volume 2, Discovering Sacred Spaces and Fascinating Places in the Life of St. Francis of Assisi. Teresa really has put a winner of a book together here. It's written on the occasion of the Jubilee year for the 800th anniversary of the death of St. Francis. It speaks about many Franciscan places, like the hillside town of Assisi, where Saints Francis and Claire grew up, the mountainside hermitage of the Carceri, where the friars retreated for prayer, San Damiano, rebuilt by St. Francis's own hands, Gubbio, where Francis named a ravaging wolf, Porciuncola in the valley where he died. It is all in here and much more. Italy's Shrines and Wonders, Volume 2, Discovering Sacred Spaces and Fascinating Places in the Life of St. Francis of Assisi by Teresa Tomeo. It's available right now at EWTNRC.com. 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I can still remember that dinner that we had in Assisi with Teresa and Deacon Dom, and the food, as all food I've ever had in Italy, is just spectacular. Can't even imagine.
1: Lovely.
0: Can't even describe it, really. We're going to get to the phones in just a moment here. First, this email from Tim in Williamsville, New York, who says, "Gentlemen, I am a lifelong Catholic. Love your show. I am part of a chamber choir. Recently, our rehearsal was held at a Unitarian Universalist church. Being the armchair theologian slash apologist that I am, I was trying to make sense of their belief system, the Unitarians. This resulted in a headache. I was under the impression that Unitarians were Protestant Christians, and yet this church seemed to be very pan-spiritual or humanist, with a great emphasis on social justice activism. Could you please explain the history of Unitarian Universalism, and what is it exactly that they believe? God bless you and the show." And that's from Tim in Williamsville, New York.
1: Yeah, thank you so much. I really appreciate the question. So the history of Unitarianism as a modern denomination goes back basically to the 18th century and at Harvard University Divinity School, when it began to be a prominent theological trend among former Congregationalists, when they were importing Enlightenment critical historical values into the reading of the New Testament and so forth. And you remember Jefferson's New Testament, where he goes through and he chops out all the miraculous portions.
0: Yes.
1: And just keeps the moral teaching of
0: Yes.
1: Jesus. That was very much in the spirit of the age of Unitarianism. So they had initially they maintained a historical connection to the Christian faith. But the first thing to go was the divinity of Christ, and then the rest of the supernatural elements of the Christian tradition sort of followed suit. And then over time, and I don't have the exact timeline on this, Unitarianism they merged with a group called the Universalists, and they sort of slid into the kind of liberal creedless religion that you noticed when you visited the congregation. And today, yeah, there's no sort of explicit connection to Christianity or the New Testament, except insofar as it's, you know, one of any number of acceptable options in a range. You know, I had a seminary professor at a Protestant evangelical church who was once invited to speak at a Unitarian Universalist congregation in Deerfield, Illinois, and he looked at it, of course, as a mission field and a great opportunity.
0: Sure.
1: And I think that particular congregation, they just invited somebody from different religions every week to come talk to them about their tradition. You know, they'd have a Buddhist one week and a Hindu one week and a Muslim one week, and they decided they'd give the evangelicals a try, so they had this evangelical historian come out and speak, and it was all new to them, and they were, you know, sort of open to all of it in a kind of a smorgasbord kind of way. So that's sort of typical of I have a friend who attended a Unitarian Universalist congregation when I was in grad school, not in seminary, when I was at Iowa. And she told me about being a little bit surprised when she'd send her son to the Sunday school class and he'd come home with pictures of aliens and UFOs that he'd been drawing. You know, so, you know, it's kind of, you never know what you're going to get.
0: I suppose not. Thank you so much for your email. In a moment, we will get to more emails and a text that came in. But first, let's get to the phones, if you're ready, at 833-288-EWTN. Here is Keith, a first-time caller in Nebraska, listening on the Great Spirit Catholic Radio. Hey there, Keith. What's on your mind today?
6: Hi. Yeah, thanks for taking my call. I have a question about the end of the Mass. The priest, before he says, "The Mass has ended, go in peace," and he always, at the start of the month, has everybody stand up, identify who has a birthday, and then sings, have the whole congregation sing happy birthday. Now, this is before he says the Mass has ended. Is this permissible or is it just fine?
1: Yeah, thanks. I appreciate the question. So there is no recognition of congregational birthdays indicated in the rubrics for the Mass. It's not in there.
0: Okay.
1: Okay. you know, my own preference is stick to the rubrics of the Mass, because then we all know what we're doing, right? And then it avoids the kind of tension and stress and worry that people can have when they don't know what the Mass is about to be and whether it's valid or not. So just if you stick to the rubrics, you know, you don't have a problem. You know, the judge of whether or not it is permitted in your diocese is going to be the bishop. And if the bishop knows this is going on and doesn't make a big deal of it, my recommendation is don't make a big deal of it. There in the list of liturgical sins that a priest can commit, I personally would rank acknowledging people's birthdays as low on the list compared to some other things that you might get more exercised about. But it is not indicated in the rubrics for the Mass.
0: Okay. Keith, thanks so much for your phone call today from Nebraska. And that opens up a line for you right now at 833-288-EWTN. 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Call to communion on this Friday afternoon. We are live here on EWTN. Let's go to Tom now in El Paso, Texas, listening on Sirius XM, channel 130. Hey, Tom, what's on your mind today?
7: Yeah, I've always just wondered, thank you for taking my call,
0: sure.
7: But I've always wondered, during the procession, the beginning and end of Mass, everybody turns and watches it, and we cross ourselves, or at least we do here, I don't know if it's a cultural thing or not. Are we crossing ourselves or revering the cross, the book that's held up, the priest, or the whole procession? And just always wondered that. Thank you.
1: Yeah, so there are... When the priest processes down the aisle and people often make the sign of the cross, again, this is another one of those things that's not specifically indicated in the rubrics. It's a tradition that's more common in certain forms of Eastern Christianity, and I think that some Latin Christians may have actually picked it up by attending Byzantine and Maronite liturgies where that sort of thing is more common.
0: Okay.
1: And I think you will probably get different interpretations from individuals about why they do it, given that it's not specifically indicated in the rubrics. There is no official explanation for an unofficial act, right? I mean, I think some people probably are reverencing the cross. Others may be reverencing the priest insofar as he is in persona Christi.
0: Mm-hmm.
1: Some may be reverencing the Gospels. Some may be going along with the crowd. You know, I find myself reflexively making the cross for all kinds of reasons all the time. God speaks sign language, and I like to say hi.
0: Like that a lot. Tom, thanks so much for checking in from El Paso. Call to communion here on EWTN. Still time for your phone call, 833-288-EWTN. 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Got a call from Julie in Yakima, Washington. She couldn't hold on, but she said, my nephew is about to graduate high school. How do I, as his aunt, how do I talk to him about sexuality and respect for women?
1: Yeah, that's a great question. I don't know your nephew at all. And so I don't know, you know, how mature he is, how respectful he is, where he is in this developmental process, what your relationship to him is like, what exactly you want to communicate. All of these things I would need to know much more about to give very concrete advice. Hopefully, if he's about to graduate from high school, his parents have brought him up to respect women and himself and his body and their bodies. And,
0: yeah.
1: There wouldn't be that much work for you to do. I mean, I don't know if you're noticing a problem that needs to be addressed. And if there's a specific problem, you could speak to that. You could say, you know, hey, I just saw you do X, Y, and Z, and I'm going to let you know that I, as a woman, would be very uncomfortable if you acted that way towards me, et cetera, et cetera, and here's why. But it really is going to be very contextual based on what this guy's got going on in his life and what his background is, and I just don't know that.
0: Julie, thanks so much for your call. Here's an email from John in Boise, Idaho. Dr. Anders, in your program of May 28th, you answered the following question related to the penal substitution of Christ. The question was, if, as you often state, Jesus' atonement was not penal, how is the punishment due for sin satisfied? Sin without punishment would not satisfy justice, so who bears that punishment if it is not Jesus? And now your answer was essentially that God need not punish sin. Well, if that's the case, why is that punishment, why is it that punishment is required in purgatory for the express purpose of meting out the punishment due for forgiven sin. And he's quoting here the Catechism, paragraph 1472. Thanks again from John in Boise.
1: Yeah, thanks. So let me just clarify one little minor point in the premise of your question. I don't deny that Christ's death is substitutionary.
0: Okay.
1: Never denied that. Catholics think that Christ's death is substitutionary on our behalf. And there is a sense in which I would be willing to concede that there was a penal aspect to Christ's suffering, in that he definitely is suffering the penalty of crucifixion under Roman law, right? The specific claim is that Christ is not being vicariously punished by God for sins that someone else committed. So I'm very specific about what I'm denying, right? Yeah. Christ is not being punished by God vicariously for sins that I or you or someone else committed. That's the point that I'm making. And you're right, I did make the claim. Someone said, well, the part of the Protestant position is that Christ's death has to be a penal substitution because God is compelled by some exigency of his nature to punish each and every sin. You can't let some sin go unpunished if that happens and God is somehow unjust, to which I say, poppycock, prove it. That's not how justice works. It's not how we do justice. That's not how the Greeks thought about it. I mean, the great philosophers recognize that there's a kind of a sort of virtue of moderation and good sense, and that you apply the penalties of the law contextually, and that you can refrain from imposing them if there seems to be a sufficient reason for doing so. Look at Jesus, for example, in John chapter 8. There's a woman caught in adultery, and the law of Moses says she's supposed to be stoned, and that is in fact what the law said. Christ doesn't say, well, here, stone me instead, and then we can get off, you know, let her all scot-free. He just says, no, we're just not doing this. We're not going to do that. We're not going to impose this penalty in this case, right? You can do that as a parent. You do that all day long. Are you telling me that I hope I'm not your child, if you think that you literally have to punish every single infraction that your kid would ever make under any circumstance? Really?
0: A pragmatist might say, pick your battles.
1: That kind of strict application of justice would be unjust.
0: Well, of course.
1: Right? Because it wouldn't actually tend to the flourishing of individuals or society or your relationship or anything. Yeah. I just think that's a very counterintuitive judgment that I don't affirm. I don't think Scripture affirms either. So in terms of why purgatory, so one of the criticisms that Eastern Christians have of the Latin doctrine of purgatory is that they say, you know, you're using overly judicial forensic categories that construe the religious life in exclusively in those terms, right? Uh-huh. As if the only metaphor we had for relationship with God was a law court. And I understand the criticism. I mean, I'm sympathetic to it, right? I'm not rejecting the language that the church uses, but I do think that it requires some nuance, lest we fall into the stereotype of which our Eastern brothers accuse us, right? Which is that we're these sort of legalistic fanatics. When St. Thomas talks about penalty in the context of the death of Christ or purgatory or whatnot, he uses the Latin word poena. And there's one passage in Thomas that I think it is deeply illuminating. And he says, well, is the death of Christ a penalty, a poena? And he says, yes, but in an analogous sense, in the same way that we would say that taking medication is a poena, right? And then you get some sense of the kind of valence the word had in medieval Latin.
0: Uh-huh.
1: He just means something unpleasant you have to undergo.
0: Okay.
1: Right? That's clear from the context. Is it a penalty? Well, yeah, in the same way that taking bad-tasting medication is a penalty. Well, that's really not a penalty.
0: Right.
1: Right. It's just using the word in an analogous way to describe something unpleasant that we go through. If the result that we're trying to aim for isn't the satisfaction of divine wrath, but rather the improvement of one's character, then it makes perfect sense to me that, you know, God has ordained the world such that we come to holiness and sanctification and purity through undergoing trials and difficulties.
0: John, we hope that clarifies it. Thank you for your email from Boise. In a moment, we'll talk with John in Missouri. Lines are open for you, too. 833-288-EWTN. 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
0: Well, we are at the halfway point of EWTN's Call to Communion, and yet there's still time to get your call in at 833-288-EWTN. 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Let's go to John now in Missouri, listening on the Great Covenant Network. Hello, John. What's on your mind today?
12: Yes, first of all, Dr. Anders, you are wonderful. I don't want to make you proudful, but you are brilliant, funny, practical, and you are a humble person.
1: Please tell my wife that, okay?
12: Yeah. Actually, I am a theology teacher, and the more I seem to study, the more I get confused. I understand the Old Testament, Jesus would say Moses allowed certain things because you were a hard-headed people. But once Christ came, it seems like there was a new order. And when you look at things like the feudal system in the church, and people were, as I understand it, they were bound under a penalty of sin to almost be slaves within the castle. When you look at the history of the church, and I understand people weren't quite ready, or people didn't have the ability, and the church didn't want to make waves. And as you said a few weeks ago, there's the providential nature of the church, I understand. But even things like later on with Pius XII and Hitler, it just seems that with all these controversies, now that Christ came, it doesn't seem, when the kids ask me, they go, well, why did the church do that? I go, well, in the Old Testament, and I explain how it was different. But since the coming of Christ, it's harder to explain how the church doesn't live up to the gospel principles. If you have any thoughts on that, I would appreciate it.
1: Yeah, sure. I really appreciate the question. So there's a couple of ways we can slice this apple. One is to talk about the development of Catholic consciousness on these ethical issues. And, you know, Christ comes, he's incarnate, he demonstrates the values that he preaches through his own living. He doesn't just talk about them, he does them. He goes and spends times with tax collectors and prostitutes and sinners and so forth, and says, come and do likewise. And so he's exemplifying principles of human dignity and so forth. But in a world where slavery and oppression and war for, you know, by conquest and so forth is just the status quo, it takes a while for the Christian church, even under the inspiration of the Holy Spirit, to begin to work out all the implications of that. And I think it's grossly anachronistic to evaluate say, early medieval society by the terms that we would evaluate societies in the post-industrial West. I'm not a big fan of feudalism. I would like to know how you would have avoided it, right? I mean, as an economic model, something like feudalism developed almost everywhere in the world where you have agriculture. And it's just a very rational response to the problem that the problems that are created by agriculture. When you have one or two crops on which an entire population depends, and you can produce them in excess of the needs of a small community, you immediately introduce the problem of having to store your excess grain because you can't control the weather and you don't know when you're going to have a good harvest or a bad harvest. Once you have stored grains and harvest, now you have stored wealth. Now you make yourself a target for raiders. So you have to have a standing army or something like it, which means you have to have a military class in order to command those armies, but you have to have, a certain population of peasantry to produce the goods, to support the standing armies in order to protect the grains, to keep the civilization going. And so you find basically that same sort of economic model anywhere there's agriculture, for centuries and centuries and centuries. And there's just not enough excess wealth floating around in the system to create other economic models. I mean, it's not until you get the rise of the money economy in the Middle Ages and the rise of towns and you stop having barbarian raids from the east that Europe begins to develop something like wealth, right? And this is the High Middle Ages. They don't actually gain the level of economic well-being that they lost at the fall of the Roman Empire until the 18th century.
0: Wow.
1: We're talking about 1,000 years of economic deprivation. Now, you add to that, like the Black Death, a third of Europe gets wiped out and so forth, mm-hmm. which actually turned out to be an economic boon for the peasantry because with the crunch in the supply of labor, now people are suddenly able to sell their labor to the highest bidder. And then you start to get, other innovations like, first of all, the church has to warrant or justify trade, right? So that's a development in the Middle Ages. Actually, yeah. It begins in the monastery. So that kind of the origins of capitalism are actually come out of the collectivist life of Benedictine monks.
0: Wow.
1: That has to become okay, right? You have to have money as a means of exchange, and then eventually the church comes up with a way of justifying the economic system, the financial system that would allow for the transfer of assets, and then you get the invention of the joint stock company and so forth. And these things eventually will develop into the kind of modern economy that we have today that Marx can turn around and criticize for being unjust, right? But I mean, this is something that takes place over centuries and centuries and centuries, and it's only possible to look back and criticize it after the fact. And again, I'd sort of challenge you, like, what would you do in contrast? Like, I mean, there aren't that many economic models you can choose from if you are a 6th century Gaulish peasant. I mean, what are you going to do? How are you going to – I mean, you tell me how to make it work. I don't know how you make it work, right? What you can do is you can try to humanize whatever economic model you're stuck with as much as possible. Does the church do that? Well, it does kind of a half-baked job of that, right? I mean – they start making a stab at it. So, I mean, one of the things the church did very early on in canon law was to make usury illegal, right? It's a canonical crime, punishable, to try to prevent the exploitation of the poor. Now, it was a double-edged sword because eventually the church will work out kind of backhanded justification for allowing something very much like credit. Now, it was Christians that invented the forward contract. You hear about the Chicago Board of Trade or the Mercantile yeah. Exchange and the mm-hmm. futures contract. Christians are the people that invented this, right?
0: Wow.
1: And it was a way of kind of getting around the church's ban on usury. You could take a forward contract and charge a quote-unquote service fee, right, for doing so. And so you have a way of sort of baking the interest in at the beginning without calling it interest, and that actually allows for the development of the financial system. But you've got to develop that, right? And that's not how you do it any other way. Now, in terms of the behaviorally, and then you have to turn around and reflect on it, right? And it takes centuries to work these things out intellectually and come up with arguments and justifications to imagine how would you think about social justice and economics under these new conditions. That just is going to take a long time to work out. Now, to the more practical question of why don't Christians actually live in accord with the values that they profess at whatever stage of intellectual development they've reached, well, we're morally weak. I mean, that is the doctrine of the fall.
0: Yep.
1: And the wounds of original sin that grace is meant to heal, but it only does so with our active cooperation. And so, you know, the church is not a collection of saints so much as a school for sinners.
0: Yep.
1: And some people come to holiness and many don't.
0: Yeah, there it is. John, is that helpful for you?
12: No, yes, it's very helpful. And it wasn't so much the economic. It's just more like when Pope Francis became pope, he left the Vatican Palace and went to the NCO next door. It's more not so much the reality of the economic status had to be. It's much more so why did that kind of caste system was so tacitly accepted by the church. But I understand you saying it taking centuries and the fall of man, the moral weakness.
1: Yeah, I mean, if you were to, you know, go back to, say, the 14th century and poll people on their basic intuitions about social stratification and justice, things that today, in hindsight, we would see as sort of intrinsically immoral or problematic, they would have viewed as absolutely moral necessities, right? The idea of a society of orders, for example, has struck most people through history as obviously the right way to go. Now, you know, in the ancient Greece, I mean, Aristotle said some people are naturally born slaves. That is the proper order of reality. Now, I think he's wrong about that. But, I mean, it takes quite a bit of creativity to be able to see reality through some other way. Now, likewise, if you lived in medieval Europe, European feudalism, and for the reasons I've already outlined, and it's very hard to conceive of what another economic system would look like if you lived in there, and the necessity of that for the maintenance of civilization, something like a society of orders just strikes you as the natural way to go, right? I mean, like, and people who advocated for a kind of anarchy or you know, radical populism were seen as evil people, not progressive revolutionaries, and sometimes they were evil people. I mean, yeah. Sometimes they were utopianists whose schemes, when put into practice, led to horrific abuses. So, you know, it's not immediately obvious that you would have been able to think in different terms.
0: John, thanks so much for checking in from Missouri. Glad that you're listening on the Great Covenant Network. 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Coming up Monday morning on the Sunrise Morning Show with Anna and Matt, they will welcome Teresa Tomeo talking about Monday morning's episode of Catholic Connection. Also, Kevin Schmiesing will be bringing you more Catholic history. Always fascinating from historian Kevin Schmiesing. And Father John Gavin will be along to talk about Christian maturity. Sounds like a great program. Start your day with news and information from a Catholic perspective. The Sunrise Morning Show with Anna and Matt, Monday morning, 6 a.m., right here on EWTN Radio. All right, here's an email we received from Jill who says, if all good comes from God and humans are made in His image, how do we explain innate goodness and compassion that we see in some primates and other animals?
1: I thought you just said it all came from God.
0: Kaboom.
1: Duh. God made the world. The world's good.
0: And so here we see
1: it. Yeah. I mean, that all good comes from God doesn't mean that nature is not of God. I mean, that would be dualism. That'd be Manichaeism.
0: Sure.
1: Nature is of God. The goodness of nature is good because it participates in the goodness of God.
0: Okay. Jill, thanks so much for your email. Andre wants to know, why is sin defined so differently in the Mosaic Law versus in the New Covenant?
1: So, first of all, I'm not so sure that's the case, right? I mean, the Mosaic Law has a lot of legislation in there about things to do and not do that seem to be unrelated to what we would consider the categories of morality, personal virtue, charity, justice, things like that. It adds a lot of civil code and a lot of ceremonial law, and puts a heavy emphasis on the idea of ritual and cultic purity. The New Testament will massively downplay those elements, and exemplified by Christ's message, "I desire mercy and not sacrifice." But to draw a kind of absolute line, as if there were a very stark difference, I think is to not be true to the data. I mean, most everything Christ said, you find in the Hebrew prophets. I mean, think about Isaiah. He says, "I hate your sacrifices. I don't listen to them. I own all the cattle on a thousand hills. I don't need your bloody sacrifices." Right? This note of God kind of disdaining the mere external ritual performance of Old Testament liturgy is shot throughout the prophets. I mean, it's all in the Old Testament. Jesus is very much in that vein. Christ offers an analysis and interpretation that carries that to a great extreme. But I don't think there's a sort of absolute distinction that you suggest. And I mean, it's the Old Testament, it's Leviticus, that says you should love your neighbor as yourself. Deuteronomy, yeah, that says love God above all things. So I do think New Testament morality is found in the Old Testament, but Christ has to bring it out and emphasize it more. Now, what Christ will do is he'll say something the prophets don't say explicitly, which is, God declares all foods clean. It's not washing the outside of the cup, but the inside. And especially St. Paul, will devalue ritual purity, as opposed to moral purity. He'll take that to an extreme the prophets don't. But there's a deep continuity there.
0: Andre, thanks so much for your email. Here's one now from Matt, who says, "The Catechism of the Catholic Church says that the two purposes of sex are unitive and procreative. Should the unitive be the more important of the two, since it strengthens the marriage?"
1: Right. So I don't think the Church thinks of it in those terms. I think that the Church believes that the two are always intimately connected. Right, you don't have one without the other, let's imagine what happens if you just have procreative sex without the unitive. It becomes horrific.
0: Yeah,
1: horrific. Right, I mean that becomes ugliness.
0: Mm-hmm.
1: Imagine if you aim at the unitive and you're completely shut down to the possibility of the procreative. Well, that can also become ugly in a different way.
0: Yeah,
1: right. But when you bring them together, you have a comprehensive, integral picture of human sexuality.
0: So he's saying, should the unitive be the more important of the two?
1: I get that, and I'm rejecting the terms of the question.
0: Okay,
1: I don't think that the Church rank orders them exactly that way.
0: Okay.
1: I mean, functionally, the purpose of human sexuality is to bear offspring, but it has the desired and attended. An intended secondary effect of uniting the spouses in that process, which is absolutely necessary for the maintenance of the kind of environment in which you would want children to live. I mean, you don't want to bring children into a home where the parents are not united.
0: Yeah, absolutely. Appreciate that. Thanks so much for your email, Matt. Here's one now from Nathan, and this is a question that comes up time and again. Why is Sunday the Lord's Day and not the Sabbath, which is Saturday?
1: Well, that's because Saturday is the Sabbath, and Sunday is the day we celebrate the resurrection of the Lord. The Sabbath was a feast instituted in the Old Testament to rest from work.
0: Uh-huh.
1: Sunday is primarily a feast instituted to celebrate the Lord's resurrection from the dead, not particularly to rest from work. And, for the first four centuries of the Church, well, three and a half centuries, it would not really have been possible for Christians to rest from work on Sunday. Imagine if you're a slave in the Roman Empire and you're a Christian. Well, you get up before dawn and you run off to your Christian meeting and you celebrate the Eucharist, and then you go home and you tell your owner, "Yeah, I'm taking the day off to rest." How do you think that went down?
0: Not well.
1: That doesn't go down, right?
0: No.
1: You know, it's only when you get the Christianization of the empire that Christian emperors can say, "Yeah, we're going to decree a day of rest on Sunday."
0: Nathan, thanks so much for your email. We can get another call or two in at 833-288-EWTN. That's 833-288-3986. Call or text. Here's a question from Bernard. This is going back to Revelation 22, verse 15, which says, outside are the dogs from the city gates, adding to a list of people apparently excluded from heaven. What does this mean?
1: Well, he tells us, those who practice magic arts, the sexually immoral, the murderers, the idolaters, and everyone who loves and practices falsehood. That's the vice list right there.
0: That's the list.
1: Yeah.
0: All right. Very good. Bernard, thanks so much for your email. Adele wants to know, how can I evangelize a Christian neighbor of mine without pushing her away or ruining the friendship?
1: Number one, how about by being the best, most authentic friend you can?
0: Yeah.
1: Right, that you can be, all right? Caring about her, loving her, performing acts of service for her. Not feeling like the responsibility for her salvation lies with you,
0: mm-hmm.
1: right? Your job is to be lovingly and authentically yourself. And if you were a Catholic, then your Catholicism should serve the purpose of making you more of the person that you're meant to be.
0: Mm.
1: Jesus says, do your good works in front of men that they might see them and give glory to the Father in heaven. And so you primarily lead with your character, right? And I would be, you know, I would be unburdened about the question of how are you going to get her to be Catholic? Because you're not. That's not your job. Now, if she knows you're Catholic and she loves you, she will eventually ask you about your faith. St. Peter says, be ready to answer when they ask you, right? But let her ask.
0: Yeah.
1: I mean, you don't have to hide your Catholicism. Hey, I'm not going to be there because I'm going to go to Mass. Okay, she goes to Mass. She's the kind of person who goes to Mass, right? You know, she comes back from Mass and she's a really nice lady. Maybe I should ask her about Mass sometime.
0: There you go. Adele, thanks so much for your email. And I believe in just a second here, we're going to go to Taylor in Beaverton, Oregon. I think we can do that right now. Taylor's listening to the Great Modern Day Radio. Hey, Taylor, what's on your mind today?
13: Hi. So I had a question regarding forgiving someone if they, like, really hurt you. And, like, you reconcile them, like, you talk with them, you talked it through, like, what they said and how it hurt you, but you still can't really let go of what they said to you, like, not look at them differently, I guess. Like, do you have any advice on that?
1: Yeah, thanks. I really appreciate it. So I think you're setting up a standard for yourself that's unnecessary. So, I mean, just let me put it in these terms. Let's say, Taylor, you walk up and slap me across my face, all right, and my cheek hurts because you just hit me. It would be unrealistic for me to say, how can I make it the case that my cheek doesn't hurt? Like, it's going to hurt,
0: yeah.
1: Right? It's going to hurt. When someone says something that's deeply wounding, it's going to hurt. And forgiveness does not entail you not hurting. It really entails your willingness to accept the pain that they have inflicted upon you and without rejecting the possibility of relationship, right? Now, it does not require, forgiveness does not require that you sign up for abuse. So if there's someone in your life who is habitually unjust or unfair or painful or, you know, aggressive towards you, it's perfectly reasonable to say, this is not a person I need in my life. This is not helpful to me.
0: Yeah.
1: But if they're sorry and if they're willing to have a just and loving and mutually respectful relationship with you, forgiveness is, you know, the willingness to have a positive relationship with someone who is willing to have one with you and not hold the past against them. It doesn't mean that you're not going to hurt, right? I mean, let me give you an example. My father died 6 years ago. People who listen to this show know I talk about him all the time. I loved my father very, very, very, very much. And for most of my life, my dad, I felt, was unfailingly kind and unfailingly fair to me. But I have one extremely vivid memory of one time when I am very persuaded that he was deeply unfair and unjust towards me. It still bothers me to this day.
0: Wow.
1: Right? Now, what I did not do was say, well, I'm done with him. You know, and break off my relationship to my father. He was acting out of character that day, and it made me sad, and it still makes me sad. But it didn't stop me from continuing to love him and want to be in relationship with him, even though the memory of that pain is with me to this day, right? I'm not going to be able to get rid of the pain. I just choose not to make that the criteria to define the nature of my relationship.
0: Sure. Is that helpful for you, Taylor?
13: Yes, thank you very much.
1: Thank you.
0: Appreciate your phone call there from Beaverton, Oregon. Here's a question from Tom in Myrtle Beach. Dr. Anders, I read obituaries daily. It seems that so many confidently assume that they'll be reunited with loved ones in heaven, like it's an automatic slam dunk just because they died. Whether it's true or not, or if they deserve it or not, is not my concern or observation, but it's as if this presumption reduces God to nothing, nothing more than a doorman holding the door open to a heavenly club med or a never-ending family reunion around grandma's dinner table. Your thoughts?
1: Yeah, that's pretty much the way it is. You're right. That's exactly how it is. And, you know, Catholic liturgy does not presume that. Well, we have a liturgy for the dead. We have funeral masses that presume quite the opposite. Right?
0: Yeah.
1: What's the point of offering prayers for someone after they die when you know for sure they've already made it to heaven? You know, I think part of that is the larger Christian culture in the United States is overwhelmingly Protestant. And, you know, you can know for sure you go to heaven when you die is just one of the big selling points of Protestant theology. It's one of the things that differentiates them from Catholics. And I think that bleeds over into Catholic consciousness because so much of the fiction and the imagery and the language and the Hallmark cards and everything else just sort of presume that. And it's an easy, comfortable message to be sure, right? Now, you know, for my own purposes, I don't think it serves me very well to presume that somebody who's died is not in heaven. I take the church's teaching about the reality of hell and purgatory as an admonition for me to watch myself. Right, that yep. I try to improve my own moral behavior and walk with God, not as an occasion for me to be judgmental about somebody else. And you know, if you want to presume your grandma's in heaven, I'm certainly not going to disabuse you. Right, I'm not going to come back. Oh, we don't know. You know, you sure might be in hell. That's not me. I'm not going to do that. I think that'd be in pretty poor taste, personally. But I shouldn't presume on my own salvation. That'd be the sin of presumption.
0: Sure. Tom, thank you so much for your email from Myrtle Beach. Glad we could get tackled so many phone calls, emails, texts. We took care of a lot of things, and I'm really glad of that because that kind of clears the plate and gets us ready for next week's Call to Communion with Dr. David Anders. Thank you, my friend. Have a great weekend. And just tackle that list one at a time.
1: Yeah, there you go.
0: That's what Adrienne says. You know, well, how do you eat an elephant? One bite at a time. That's all you can do. On behalf of our fantastic team, I'm Tom Price along with Dr. David Anders. Hey, thanks for joining us. Hope that you have that great weekend as well. Stay tuned on most of these EWTN stations coming up next. It is Open Line Friday with Mr. Colin Donovan answering your questions of a theological bent. Until then, I'm Tom Price along with Dr. David Anders. Have a great one. See you next week. God bless.

0: Join us in praying a memorare for families experiencing separation. May they find the inspiration for communication and the appeasement required for forgiveness. Remember, O most gracious Virgin Mary, that never was it known that anyone who fled to thy protection, implored thy help, or sought thy intercession was left unaided. Inspired by this confidence, I fly unto thee, O Virgin of Virgins, my Mother. To thee do I come, before thee I stand, sinful and sorrowful. O Mother of the Word Incarnate, despise not my petitions, but in thy mercy hear and answer me. Amen. We pray for all your intentions daily. May God bless you.
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3: 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June 8th through June 12th. Tune in and learn how you can enter a drawing for two tickets to the sold-out 2027 Good News Cruise. The all-star Catholic lineup of 30-plus presenters and performers will include Harry Connick Jr., Father Mike Schmitz, and many more. 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

0: begin to reappear in nature. It's funny, the apostles were not expecting Jesus to rise from the dead, which is why they went to the tomb looking for a dead body. The chief priests, on the other hand, were expecting him to rise because they posted a guard at the tomb. But the resurrection is a real historical event, not simply a mirage. St. Peter says in our first reading that they ate and drank with him after he rose from the dead. So Peter is publicly proclaiming that the resurrection took place in the very city where he claims it happened. Now, anyone at this time could have debunked this theory by producing hard evidence to the contrary. And yet, no evidence comes forward and the tomb remains empty. One day is not sufficient for us to contain our joy, which is why the church celebrates an octave, 8 consecutive days, as if it is Easter itself, because our joy at the resurrection of Jesus is overflowing. And yet it's not simply remembering a past event, but rather making that event present here and now, that we have a foretaste of what is in store for us, for we who love God. At Mass on Easter, right before the Gospel, we will pray a beautiful prayer, rather a hymn, called the Easter Sequence. And so that's my challenge for you this week, is to pray the Easter Sequence each day this week. If you don't know it, simply look it up online, the Easter Sequence, which recounts Jesus' victory over sin and death. Truly, this is the day the Lord has made. Let us rejoice and be glad.
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3: From EWTN News Nightly in Washington, D.C., I'm Veronica Dudo with an EWTN News Link. The House passes a bill to aid Ukraine and sanction key segments of the Russian economy. The legislation seeks to cement assistance for Ukraine by providing more than $1 billion in security and reconstruction aid and another $8 billion for Ukraine's defense through loans. The U.S. economy added more jobs than expected last month. The Bureau of Labor Statistics reports 172,000 jobs were created, well above forecasts of just over 100,000. Meanwhile, the unemployment rate held steady at 4.3%. Pope Leo XIV is set to travel to Spain for his 4th apostolic journey tomorrow, visiting various cities and the Canary Islands. 500,000 people are expected to greet the Holy Father during his 6-day journey. I'm Veronica Dudo with EWTN News Nightly.
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5: It's not Tuesday, Colin. 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
5: 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I'm Jack Williams. Pedro Quiles producing the program. Your call screener is Matt Gubensky and Michael McCall watching our social media feeds. So if you're watching us on YouTube, you can type your first. You can actually text

0: your question to Colin. Just text your first name, how you're listening, and a brief question to our main call-in number, 833-288-3986. And remember, message and data rates may apply. And our host to see us every Friday, the already heard from Colin Donovan. How are you?
1: I am doing good, pretty good.
0: Danny would like to know, how would the sovereign quality of contrition affect the validity of a confession?
1: Yeah, I'm not sure of the use of sovereign there, except in the sense that the one speaking the contrition has responsibility for its validity, because he and he or she or she alone can have the proper amount of contrition.
0: Yeah, if you're not really sorry, you're not going to be forgiven.
1: Right, you're the
0: you can fool the priest, but you can't fool God, right?
1: Right, the absolution is invalid, and the thing is that God knows that, the priest may not, and you know that, and so if you act on it as if it were valid, you are, you know, piling the proverbial coals upon your head. So the effect of our own will is that we come to God with our weakness. He reaches down to us with his mercy, but if we spit on his hand while he's there because we are insincere, we really shouldn't expect the absolution to have any effect on our guilt. And that's precisely what happens.
0: Here's one we get from time to time. Gary says, does St. Thomas Aquinas' argument for movement undermine free will?
1: I'm going to assume that he means that God's grace or God's power is necessary for movement. This is an idea that goes back to Aristotle, and all of the philosophers have held it, that the first mover, who is God, is responsible for all causation after that. And it's this understanding of in that both, you know, causative way, but also in the way of sustaining us in our nature's being held in existence by God, that we can speak of God moving in all of us. The question is that moving just the natural exercise of the powers, which was his intention, or are we using those powers for sinful things, which he gave us the opportunity to do by giving us those powers? So you have to make those distinctions. You can't blame God for it any more than you can blame the devil for your sins. You and you alone are responsible for them, although there are many exculpating circumstances and so on which can excuse our sins, and the church speaks very widely of those so that we may have a proper sense of the debt on our conscience.
0: It's going to be a lot of people, if they are fortunate enough to be on the right side of the eternal disposition coin, are going to have a lot of burdens lifted. All of us will, in one way or another. But those who get hung up on this are going to be, you know, and I consider myself very fortunate because it's not anything of my own doing. But I just don't get hung up on this particular point. But I can see how you could get screwed in the ground really quick on this.
1: Yeah, and the church's intention, and therefore it's Christ's intention, since it speaks for Christ, that we, if we come sincerely to confessional, we should leave sincerely and hold as absolutely true those words, "I absolve you from your sins." And so we should go out free of that. We shouldn't second guess that. Sure. Might we wonder, oh, I forgot something. Oh, I should have said something. Would that have changed what the priest had said? No, because you came to confession. You needn't have come, but you came. And the priest will take that as the goodwill, sort of the starter goodwill, which will carry you through the act of repentance and will also carry you through the act of reforming your life as well. So come out of the confessional refreshed and begin the reform of your life and the overcoming of your deeply held faults. And that is what Christ expects of you. And that's all that the church expects of you, too.
0: I was talking about the unmoved mover, but that's actually pretty true.
1: I was sort of combining. I was sort of combining there too. We can't blame God for
0: You're
1: our
0: hard on transmissions, aren't you?
1: No, no.
0: 833-288-EW.
1: You're going to ask me next about intergenerational guilt, aren't you?
0: No, no.
1: Good.
0: No, it'll be about hockey. 833-288-EWTN is our toll-free number. 833-288-3986. Loney wants to know, what does the church teach regarding transhumanism?
1: Well, this is the belief which some very notable people in our culture, and very usually very rich people who have a lot of idle time to think about these things, you know, they think that they see man as being perfectible, and therefore there are a number of ways you can perfect man. You can perfect his weaknesses, I suppose, with mechanical things, which we do when somebody loses a limb or needs a prosthesis. The day may come when a prosthetic eye will work in combination with the brain, as you see in the science fiction movies and so on. And all of those kinds of things are good and useful, and they show man's God's the creativity that God gave us, the intelligence to be able to come up with to help with sickness and so on. But it's when it crosses over into the idea of going beyond and perfecting our humanity in ways that don't flow from our nature, which is substitutes for God. If it uses animal life and parts, this is another moral question as well, and the biological revolution is doing that, and the uses of that seem to be very mild and not... So there are different aspects of transhumanism and where it's going, which the church would absolutely not agree with. But in as long as it's as that kind of science, medicine, and technology is geared to heal the weaknesses, the sicknesses of our nature as it is, and not essentially transform our nature into something that it is not, I think that would be the essence of the boundary between what is moral and immoral in this case.
0: Well, I think some people are trying to cash in just on the notion of the possibility. Christian Science comes to mind. Or Scientology, excuse
1: Scientology.
0: Me. Scientology comes to mind.
1: Right, yeah. Well, that's a whole other can of worms right there and a different perspective on all of these questions. You know, that may be, but it's like AI. There are a lot of unscrupulous people who won't recognize the moral limits of the use of AI or how AI is created and sustained and implemented and how the algorithms have to reflect human morality and our nature. And that there will be those who won't respect that. And that those, whether it's the question of transhumanism or whether it's the question of AI, the moral limits are the same. It must be to help man as man and not to make him into something that he is not. God made us this way, and we can perfect what is fallen and broken in us, but we're this is the creature we are, and we can't remake ourselves, be specious to say in our own image, but say in the image of Commander Data on the Star Trek series or something like that.
0: All right, you had to make it geeky.
1: I did.
0: 833-288-EWTN's our toll-free number. 833-288-3986. Straight ahead, we'll talk to John Michael in Texas, and we've got plenty of time and several open phone lines for you at 833-288-EWTN. That's 833-288-3986. 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
1: How many times have you heard it said that the church has been weak and ineffective? G.K. Chesterton says the church has been so powerful and effective that it colored even the things that it had not hoped to influence and changed its enemies as well as its friends. It affects everything it touches. It inspires a life-changing love in its friends and a self-destructive hatred in its enemies. Its enemies will do everything to destroy it, and they end up destroying everything except the church. The Catholic Church, says Chesterton, has endured for 2,000 years, and the world within the church has been more lucid, more level-headed, more reasonable in its hopes, more healthy in its instincts, more humorous and cheerful in the face of fate and death than all the world outside.
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5: It just occurred to me I need a microphone. 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It was written on the occasion of the Jubilee year for the 800th anniversary of Francis's death, and it speaks about many Franciscan places like the hillside town of Assisi, where Saints Francis and Claire grew up, the mountaintop hermitage of Carcere, where the friars retreated for prayer, San Damiano, rebuilt by St. Francis' own hands, Gubbio, where Francis tamed the ravaging wolf, the Portiuncola in the valley where he died, Italy's Shrines and Wonders, Volume 2, Discovering Sacred Spaces and Fascinating Places in the Life of St. Francis of Assisi, by Teresa Tamio, available now at EWTN's Religious Catalog. That's EWTNRC.com. And if you get, when you're finished reading it and you're not traveling in Italy needing to refer to it, it's a great workout aid. Feel this thing. That is the heaviest little book.
6: Wow. You know why? Because it has the appearance and structure, if you go into any of the big bookstores and you go to the travel section, this seems to be, you know, they figure people who travel must mistreat their books because they always make them hefty and strong like that.
5: And so this one is no different. So be sure to check that out and everything else at EWTN's Religious Catalog. 833-288-EWTN's our toll-free number, 833-288-3986. First up today is John Michael, a first-time caller in Spring Branch, Texas, listening on Sirius XM Channel 130. John Michael, thank you so much for holding. You're on with Colin Donovan.
7: Hey, Colin, thanks for taking my call today.
6: You're welcome.
7: Catholic convert as of 2023. I have two young children, sir, 4 months and 2 years and 4 months, and really enjoying that, but I don't necessarily think I need to have any more children. And so my question today is, what's the Catholic Church's take on vasectomies and family planning, and what guidance could I get on this front?
6: Sure, yeah. The Church says that in this area, because God created us and gave us these functions, and it's not a matter of disease that can be corrected, that needs correcting. The only morally lawful way of regulating our fertility, and one that has to be used for a serious or just reason, these are the The use of sexuality is a serious matter, and the reason must be just according to the seriousness of that matter. The only way of doing that is having a legitimate and just reason, and to use the natural cycles which have been implanted in the woman. And that generally goes by the name of natural family planning, in other words, to use those cycles. Those cycles can be used to not have conception for a time, to not have children for a time, for economic reasons, for other reasons, reasons of health, reasons of this particularly of the woman's health, who has to bear the child. In no circumstance does the church use the use of any artificial implements to help achieve that goal, or withdrawal, or any of the other means that could be used, including the contraceptive pill. So natural family planning is the way that the church teaches this. And I would recommend to anybody who, you know, wants to learn about this in depth is to read Pope Paul VI's Birth Control Encyclical. It's not all that long, maybe not as long as Pope Leo's one recently.
5: No, it's not.
6: And the logic in there...
5: You can easily read it in one sitting in less than an hour.
6: The logic in there is very clear, and it's very impressive. And my own experience of reading it was this. I was a freshman in college. A fellow student said, what's the Catholic take on contraception? It doesn't seem to me there's anything really wrong with that. And I had to say, well, you know, I don't really know. Frankly, in high school, we didn't get a great deal of catechetical, and certainly not in Humanae Vitae, which was only 2 years out at that point. And so I said, well, I'll do it. And I read it. And when I finished reading it, I said, this is truth. As many saints when they've read, there are people when they've read like a Teresa of Avila or one of the saints, and they say, this is truth. And you see it because it explains very clearly. And if you think about it, one of the first thing God did, having created us, to give us it was instruction in this area, to multiply. So the purpose of marriage is not for the fun of the spouses. The purpose of marriage is the sexual purpose. That's why other kinds of unions that don't have that aim and don't have that capability even are not marriages, whatever name, legal or philosophical, they give them. We're taught in Scripture and Revelation by the Church that the purposes of what marriage are, it is a deep, profound communion and friendship, but it's the only friendship whose principal purpose, besides the communion of the friends, is to produce the next generation of human beings and to guard and raise them with love and care and give them the moral and social development that will permit them to go out into society and be useful. So I would certainly encourage you, taking all of the considerations of personal situation into account, which you're free to do, as the Pope said, but also to think of the value of raising children today, especially in a culture which doesn't value them, that aborts them, and to give them a good footing and send them off into the world at some point and participate in God's own love and stewardship of human nature by doing that.
5: I'd like for you to comment on two additional points. Point
6: sure.
5: Number one, this encyclical was written while the sexual revolution was raging. And I think a lot of people predicted that it would not go this way within the pages of this encyclical. And I want you to comment on the predictions that were made by Paul VI if we didn't follow this advice, where the culture was heading and how it's turned out.
6: Yeah. Yeah, I'm not sure the exact date of the invention of the birth control pill. It's like early 60s. It might have been late 50s. So that kicked off a revolution where sex was detached from any kind of responsibility, and our culture certainly shows it, absolutely and perfectly shows it. the fact that all of the ideologies that we see in our culture that revolve around human sexuality, and there are bunches of them, and they're all weird and strange, to be honest, come from the failure to look nature in the eye and see what the purposes of our sexual nature are. And the Pope saw that, and he predicted, among other things, the devaluation of the woman when the man can look at her primarily as a plaything. That doesn't mean that's going to happen, but you could think of single relationships between single people, that's it. You move from one to one to one to one to another one. All of that predicted by the Pope. So the devaluation of that, and you predict the devaluation of the life which comes from marriage, and that's a whopper, because abortion and all the fruits of that mentality are the result of that as well. We have a beautiful letter in our library, which Padre Pio wrote just before he passed away in 1968. He was probably, in terms of the preternatural gifts, maybe like a St. Francis or another, among the most gifted of the saints in terms of the mystical gifts and spiritual gifts he had. When that encyclical came out, he sat down and he wrote a letter to Paul VI, thanking him and praising him for this, and this beautiful letter that he wrote to the church about this matter. So I think, you know, if a saint about to die sat down and did that, and he was, of course, canonized by John Paul II during his pontificate, then it's something we ought to ponder deeply before we play with fire by misusing these faculties which God gave us.
5: And I would encourage anybody listening, not just John Michael, but anybody listening, if you have not read Humanae Vitae, it's very accessible on the internet.
6: Yes.
5: It's a short read. It's very digestible. And I would encourage everybody to read that. And if you've read it, and maybe not for a while, I'd read it again, because I keep 5 or 6 copies of it in my nightstand drawer for occasions when people ask,
6: and you want to give them something
5: like this. And it was funny because early in our marriage, Johnette was researching something, and she said, "You don't have a copy of Humanae Vitae, do you?" And I reached in my nightstand drawer and pulled a stack of them out. And she was a little... She's like, "I don't know what I've gotten myself into here."
6: Well, you know, and this just job over the years, I've heard people call and ask questions, and I get their personal stories in that. But I remember I'd just gotten out of the Navy, and I was living on Whidbey Island in Washington State for a while. And so I remember running into a fellow at the parish, and we got talking about different things. And he told me his story of he and his wife coming back to the church. They were among the ones who, you know, "We're married, we're happy, we don't need to have children, we're going to have fun, we're going to take the pill, she's going to take the pill, and they're going to go on with their life." He said, "We wondered why we were getting more distant from each other. And then they stumbled upon Humanae Vitae. They wondered no more." And they set all of that aside in favor for the divine plan for human life and sexuality.
5: God bless you, John Michael. We'll keep you in our prayers. 833-288-EWTN. That's our toll-free number. 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Straight ahead, we'll talk to Allie in Illinois, Sherry in Oklahoma, Steve in Cincinnati, and we've still got time and room for your phone calls at 833-288-3986. Want to invite you to keep it right here when we're finished with Open Line. 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Got a nice interview with Monet Sousa back about the sacraments. And today they're going to dip into Psalm 119, which is as rich as any of the psalms that you'll want to deal with. That's Beacon of Truth with Deacon Harold Burke-Sivers coming up next on many of these EWTN stations. 833-288-EWTN is our toll-free number. 833-288-3986. It's Open Line Friday with Colin Donovan.

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1: Christ is the answer with Father John Ricardo.
2: In the midst of our culture today, in this age of relativism, which wants to grant Jesus some significance, but not so much, so we'll give him wise man, great leader, inspiring preacher, great teacher, prophet. You don't get that option when you claim to be God. What reasons do we have to believe that he is who he said he is? And it's important, again, to employ the use of our reason and to understand that faith is not blind. My faith, and please God, the faith of everyone here, is not blind. It rests on something. It rests on a number of things, not least of which is my own experience of God, but it also has something substantial which can be claimed through history. We're not talking about a galaxy long, long ago, far, far away when we talk about Jesus. We're talking about a precise moment in history which has been testified to by countless testimonies, and you and I have access to them.
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4: This is Janet Benkovic-Williams. 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
6: 833-288-EWTN is our toll-free number, 833-288-3986. Allie is up next in the great state of Illinois, watching us on YouTube today. 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
7: Hi, thank you for taking my call. I have a question. My husband had to go through a mandatory government training, and in it, it said that he had to respect people's gender identities, and we are obviously Catholic, so I wanted to know if it's morally wrong for him to stay in this company.
8: I wouldn't say. I mean, it's not a case of mortal sin to call somebody's a he or she or something like that. So I don't think it rises to that. And it also depends upon what government mandated. I think government has had a revolution of its own in this respect. So one thing might be if it's the federal government, that is the company does work for, what specific are the current obligations there? I know with previous administrations, they could have a much different view of the matter. But in dealing with people, ordinary people, regardless of who they think they are or what they are, we show them the same charity and care that we would show to other people, unless being forced to do something which amounts to affirming something. This is maybe where the linguistic element comes in a little bit. But in people in a company doing their jobs, some of whom might be homosexual, some of whom might be transgender. Of course, they're all what they are and not those things. But you can just in the ordinary business of the day, carry on, doing your part and not thinking you have to tell them off or insult them or, call them to repentance. We're not that church in whatever it was that used to stand outside the
6: military funerals.
8: Yeah,
6: Baptist church, yeah.
8: Yeah. So, no, that's the thing. Distinguish between the mistakes the person has made, mistakes we think they're mistakes, they may not think so, and them as a person in what they're doing in their job, and to the extent that you're not obliged to affirm that in any way, then I think it's possible to stay at a place. There's always the personal element of one's comfort level. And so this can be happen in any company where the company gives attention to, you know, maybe flies the pride flag or something like that. You know, you're going into work and you roll your eyes at the nonsense that that people will do, that kind of thing. So I think it's the tolerance level of your husband. It's the possibility of doing this as a matter of just respecting the other person's decisions. It's not the decision you would recommend or would make yourself or encourage or even think was intelligent to do. But you don't have to say that to them, and you don't have to, you know, insult them in the workplace. You can go on doing your job and so on. And I think that's somewhere in there. There may be a point where it becomes intolerable, and he should, you know, will think, well, now is the time to move on and find a place where I'm going to be happy and comfortable. That'll be a personal decision. That might be right now, but it might not be.
6: God bless you, Allie. Thanks so much for the phone call today. Sherry is up next in the great state of Oklahoma, listening at EWTN.com. Sherry, thank you so much for holding. You're on with Colin Donovan.
9: Hi. First of all, before I ask my question, I called in a few years ago, and I had you explained how the Catholic faith was like an entire culture. And you did it so beautifully, and you articulated it just, I mean, perfectly.
8: Mm-hmm.
9: And just about a week or so ago, I was watching a video from the St. Paul Center, mm-hmm. and they were talking about the Catholic Christian culture. And they gave it a term that Pope Leo had used in an apostolic letter, and it's called Christian Paideia. And so when I watched that video, I thought about the answer that you gave me, you know, a few years ago. It stayed with me because you just did such a wonderful job of articulating what I was trying to, you know, get across to people when I tell them that, you know, I just love being Catholic. I love my Catholic faith. And I would treat me like that was weird to say instead of saying I love Jesus, you know. I mean, you know, for me it's the same thing, you
8: sure.
9: know, but basically. So anyway, my question is, does knowledge, understanding, and intimacy with God continue to eternally increase for those who are in the beatific vision?
8: In a way, our human nature allows us to grow in knowledge because, obviously, if you think about the intellectual part of eternal life, we'll never stop seeing the tremendous goodness of God expressed in his nature, in his acts, and so on. And so our knowledge of God, our knowledge of each other, there will be many things that we will learn in eternal life we didn't learn. The church and philosophers like Aquinas and theologians like Aquinas as well, philosopher theologians, consider that accidental. In other words, just as we can, you know, doing radio shows and that, you can learn things by listening to us, and we can learn things from people's stories and things as well. That doesn't make us any holier. It just gives us new ideas running around in our head. And so the beauty of eternal life is that beatific vision and seeing God as he is, and the fact that we will never stop taking joy in that. We will never stop taking joy, which is the fruit in our wills of this vision of God. We get it now when you have a wonderful insight into something and you feel that joy. Well, take that and multiply it by a billion times and you might have an idea what heaven is like. On the other hand, in terms of our bond of union with God, what is the measure in this life is our charity. So when we die, we will be fixed eternally in the degree of charity in which we exist in that moment. So we can grow in charity by loving God and loving neighbor in this life, but at the end of life, that growing in it. And of course, we're talking about sanctifying grace there. So that growing in it will stop. So grace in that sense of a deeper bond of union with God and the degree of our charity and our holiness relative to, say, the Blessed Mother or St. Joseph or St. Francis, you know, or whomever, that degree will no longer change. This is the fruit of our participation in Christ saving us, is to be, to help determine. There's an expression which Pope John Paul II used in some of his philosophical writings, that in this way we are co-creators. God created our nature, but we create our supernature, in the sense that our natures are expanded and grow by our charity, by our union with God and with others. And so this participation and the merit that comes from our cooperation with grace is where we co-create with God, as it is this expansion of our nature. And it is in that degree of charity that we will be fixed forever. But the thing that can accidentally change our knowledge of reality, you know, maybe you want to go and ask St. Augustine about Christian Paideia, or even Pope Leo when that day comes, you'd be able to do that. And so the things that we might learn, as it were, in eternal life from other human beings, from God, the saints and angels, and from the new world, new heavens and new earth itself, those are the things that growth will not stop. Only our degree of union with God, which will remain the same. But for our point of view, it will be absolutely full. It's like a balloon. A balloon is only empty when there's no air in it. But you can have a balloon that's inflated partway, or you can have a balloon that's inflated almost to the point of breaking. And there are two different volumes there, two different degrees. And that is sort of the difference between the saints. And we'll have some degree of charity, and that is where we will remain forever.
6: Alice is up next in the great state of Ohio, listening on St. Gabriel Radio today. Alice, you're on with Colin Donovan.
10: I was asked a question today, and mm-hmm. I really didn't know how to answer it for sure. What does it mean when you say poor in spirit?
8: Well, everybody knows what poverty is, poor in material possessions. And this idea, which is very well developed in the Gospel of St. Luke, who gives a good deal of attention to the poor, as he does to women, this idea, it distinguishes the kind of poverty that is winsome with God. He doesn't care how much, you know, wealth we have, per se, and in an extent, he doesn't care how much poverty we have, per se. But the difference between material wealth and poverty is that material wealth is an obstacle to salvation, as Christ said. You know, it's easier for the camel to go through the eye of the needle, a little gate in one of the walls of Jerusalem, than it is for a rich man to get into heaven. On the other hand, we also get the impression that physical poverty is beneficial. But it's only beneficial in this way. It's not in its own self. It's beneficial to the extent that the poor very often are much more attached to God because they know they depend on Him utterly. That would be a good definition of poverty of spirit. So poverty of possessions may dispose you to poverty of spirit as well. But it's poverty of spirit which is desirable. And likewise, wealth may indispose you to grace and holiness, but it isn't an absolute obstacle. We can still acquire holiness even though we have a lot of material things. So poor in spirit means to be have this disposition of ready to receive from God, whether in a state of material poverty, which seems to incline in that way, or whether you're the richest person in the world and you have a poor spirit. In other words, you're completely disposed to God. And you have to think of all the good wealthy people who help this network and help other good causes in the world, who aren't attached to their material wealth, but rather they give it up for the sake of the gospel, for the sake of the truth and so on, proving that they are also poor in spirit, even though they are materially wealthy. So that's the divide there on that point.
6: Thanks, Alice. We appreciate the call today. 833-288-EWTN is our toll-free number. Still time for your calls at 833-288-3986. We head now to the Commonwealth of Virginia. Jason is listening on the EWTN app. Jason, thanks for holding. You're on with Colin Donovan.
11: Hi, I'm Jason, and I have a question about, like, what are some of the emotional benefits of living the gospel versus, like, I know intellectually, like we live truth, we live Catholic, but like I understand that being bipolar, like I came into the church and like I no longer feel like need for like euthanasia, for instance. Like, I don't know if you could speak more to like the emotional benefits of like living Catholic.
8: Mm-hmm. Well, the church has always felt, and many of the great writers, whether it's Thomas Aquinas or John of the Cross or Teresa of Avila or the little flower Teresa Lisieux, there is a unity in us. In other words, you know, we're not intellectual beings only, that's the angels, and we're not beings without intellect either, that's the animals and the plants and the minerals and so on. But we're this mixed form. And the will of God at our creation before the sin of Adam was that there should be a unity among these things. So the value of the emotions in religious life and in the Catholic life is that by conquering our emotions, they can be pointed in the direction of things that are good. And the enjoyment and the pleasure and the joy taken in good things that are morally legitimate, this is wonderful. And in the church, we have this tradition of feasting and fasting. You fast for the great periods of fast like Lent or in the other Friday and so on. And that can be followed with a time of joy and celebration of feasting. So we are able to try to use things which have an emotional impact in us or positively or negatively, and we can orient them towards good things, and thereby they can be both pleasurable and also spiritually rewarding. So that would be the way to consider that emotional, good emotions can be integrated into the intellectual life, and especially in ways which the church by its very nature provides. So thinking of the liturgy, the value of a badly celebrated liturgy with horrible music is the exact equal of a papal liturgy with all of its grandeur in terms of the grace that's available, in terms of the value of Christ's act. But boy, is it a much nicer thing to see a great celebration of the liturgy. Their emotion supports the faith. It supports the belief. It supports the individual. You find in the church things to be loved and to be appreciated, and so on. The other could have the opposite effect, having gone through many bad liturgies, especially in the late 60s, early 70s. You know, you can persevere and go on, and you can become holy. You can become closer to God, but it's certainly much easier when you have a beautiful liturgies. And so things like the liturgy, things like the beauty of churches, all of these things, they don't make religion good, but they magnify the goodness of the things in the religion, in the church, like the Mass, like the sacraments, like the liturgical spaces where we celebrate those things. It cooperates and makes those things more accessible to us through the senses, so that you get this unity of body and mind that is part of our nature and ought to be our nature, but was damaged by Adam and his fall.
6: 833-288-EWTN is our toll-free number, 833-288-3986. You know, I know a lot of folks listen to EWTN Radio. It's part of their routine Monday through Friday. But we do this thing 7 days a week, 24 hours a day, and we've got some great programming on the weekend that you might want to check out. One of those programs is Mother Angelica Answering the Call. One of our producers had a great idea once to go through and sort of mine some of the treasures of the great responses that Mother Angelica gave to people who called into her live show down through the ages, and we did just that. And we now have those timeless words of wisdom from Mother Angelica available for you. It's hosted by Father Joseph Mary Wolfe and Doug Keck, who offer a little bit of commentary between the calls, and it features the best of Mother's advice to our listeners. That's Mother Angelica Answering the Call, Sundays at 2 p.m. and again at 8 p.m. Eastern Time, right here on EWTN Radio. Edward is up next in Columbus, Ohio, listening on St. Gabriel Radio. Edward, you are on with Colin Donovan.
12: Hi, how you doing?
8: Pretty good. What's your question today, Edward?
12: It's not necessarily a question, but I just didn't know how to respond to a conversation I was having with, or I chimed into with a pro-choice person. They were talking about, my coworkers were talking about how a man should have a choice as to abort the child or not, and I chimed in trying to explain that you cannot divide the unitive and procreative part of the marital act, and a little bit more of the what we believe as Catholics.
8: Mm-hmm.
12: And their response was, Edward, in a perfect world, everyone would be married and have kids in that, and no one would leave, and we wouldn't be having this problem. But we don't live in a perfect world. And I just, like, I don't know how to respond to that,
8: mm-hmm.
12: if that makes sense.
8: Yeah, I mean, I don't think it's a very strong argument on their part, because what would we look at? So many things in life we wouldn't do. We would say, well, you don't have to do that. You know, in a perfect world, you wouldn't have to show up from work for work. You wouldn't have to do what your boss tells you, and you, et cetera, et cetera, et cetera. They do that because there's costs, there's punishment with it. I think the pro-choice position depends on the fact that in their mind, when the government gives them the freedom to take the life of the unborn child, there is no consequence. So for them, it's a costless event.
6: Well, there's no perceived consequence to them.
8: Right. But from their point of view, there is no consequence. So I think that's it's a faulty starting point, because in a perfect world, every unborn child would get adopted. Why would they not be willing to adopt one of those children in this imperfect world? Parents die. What happens to those children, even in a perfect world? So there's all kinds of situations where perfection is disturbed by events. Children being born out of wedlock is such an example of that. But that's not an excuse to take the life of the child, to punish the child for the fact that it's not a perfect world. You know, that their parents, his parents, her parents, they made an imperfect choice to do something that they shouldn't do. Or they chose to do it even though they're not married, then they should live with the consequence, which is a human life. So I think, depending upon what they follow up with, it might be one of those possible answers. But there's hardly anything in our culture that requires and has perfection going on in it with respect to it. Not in our government, not in our employment, nowhere. And so it's a horrible standard to weigh against the life of a human being. There's scientifically no question that the unborn is a human being. That being the case, we should respect at least the science. You don't have to respect the Catholic Church if you don't want to, but at least respect the science and the logic that you are no more a human being, despite your greater size and older age, than is that unborn human being in the womb. They have all the DNA they'll ever need. All they need is growth, food and water, and love, and the time to get larger. That's all they need. That would be perfect. And they have it with the parents of that child have it within their power to do that perfect thing and give that gift to that child, just as they gave them initial life by their own, you might argue, their own malfeasance of doing something they shouldn't do outside marriage.
6: Claudia is in Colorado listening on Catholic Radio Network today. Claudia, you're on with Colin Donovan.
13: Thank you for taking the call. I have this question. What is what make us be in different spiritual levels, if I can say that? For example, I was talking to a relative about the how they look, the gift of the Holy Spirit, if I, piety.
8: Sure.
13: And I, this person was saying, oh, no, God, God is, well, not talking about specifically that, but he always had the thinking that in the Old Testament, God was so cruel, you know, and very always upset and almost, punishing, a punisher. And when I started to think about this piety, I was thinking, no, he is not, because the concept is that he, what I wanted to say, that we I see piety like the not to offend God, you know, and not to do anything that would be hurting Jesus Christ, and but the other person says no, it's God is always thinking revenge, you know, and the two of us grew up in Catholic schools. We were raised in the same family, but we see the things in a different perspective.
8: Yeah,
6: we're running out of time here, Claudia, so I'm going to let Colin jump in and give you an answer.
8: Yeah, that definitely a faulty idea of God on his part. It's not at all the God that the church teaches. It's not at all the God of the Gospels. Yes, it is true, as St. Paul says, that under the Old Covenant, God was a tutor. He had to train the Israelites. He had to teach them the nature of true religion. He had to make sure that they were punished for their grave offenses against God. And we take that all as an example of what will be our punishment if we don't die repentant of our own offenses against God. So it's not that there are different gods, but there were different purposes in the Old Covenant and the New. The New Covenant, our piety is to love God and to love our neighbor as ourselves, as was in the Gospel recently, and to follow that where it leads us, and God will lead us along a path and a firm form of piety that best suits us and helps us get closer and closer to Him.
6: On behalf of our host, our very own Vice President of Theology, Mr. Colin Donovan, our producer, Pedro Quiles, our call screener, Matt Gubensky, and social media maven, Mr. Michael McCall, I'm Jack Williams. Thanks so much for tuning in, and thanks for another great week of EWTN's Open Line. Back at it again on Monday with Father John Trigilio. Until then, have a great weekend, enjoy Corpus Christi, and God bless.

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2: One of the secrets of a happy home is for spouses to prioritize each other over anyone else, even the children. 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We have to put the needs of our marriage above the wants of our children. What do children need more than anything else? They need a mother and father who are completely in love with each other and who provide a stable, safe place for that child to grow.
1: 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Always remember, you are first a husband or wife, and second, you are a parent.
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6: What should I keep in mind when I'm trying to defend my faith?
7: Well, number one, ingrain this into your psyche. The Bible is a Catholic book. The Catholic Church gave it to the world, which means there is nothing, nothing in the Bible that is contrary to anything in the Catholic faith, and there is nothing in the Catholic faith that is contrary to anything in the Bible. Always remember that. This is important to remember because a lot of times folks will

0: from number one. The Catholic Church can be defended solely from the Bible better than any other Christian faith tradition can be. A good bit in the various Protestant faith traditions actually contradicts the Bible, so do not be afraid to engage non-Catholics in a discussion of the Bible. And number three, if you are ever asked a question about your faith that you cannot answer, don't worry. There is an answer for that question. You just need to go and find it. Simply respond, "I don't know, but I will find out and get back to you," then find out and get back to them. As Catholics, we need to reclaim the Bible. It's our book. We need to read it, pray it, learn it, and use it to bring our separated brothers and sisters back to the church. If you keep these things in mind, you have started down the road to being a very effective apologist for the Catholic faith.
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4: In the name of the Father, and the Son, and the Holy Spirit.
5: Amen.
4: You expired, Jesus, but the source of life gushed forth for souls, and the ocean of mercy opened up for the whole world. O fount of life, unfathomable divine mercy, envelop the whole world and empty yourself out upon us. O blood and water, which gushed forth from the heart of Jesus as a fountain of mercy for us,
5: I trust in you.
4: O blood and water, which gushed forth from the heart of Jesus as a fountain of mercy for us,
5: I trust in you.
4: O blood and water, which gushed forth from the heart of Jesus as a fountain of mercy for us,
5: I trust in you.
4: Our Father, who art in heaven, hallowed be thy name. Thy kingdom come, thy will be done, on earth as it is in heaven.
5: Give us this day our daily bread, and forgive us our trespasses, as we forgive those who trespass against us. And lead us not into temptation, but deliver us from evil. Amen.
4: Hail Mary, full of grace, the Lord is with thee. Blessed art thou among women, and blessed is the fruit of thy womb, Jesus.
5: Holy Mary, Mother of God, pray for us sinners, now and at the hour of our death. Amen.
4: I believe in God, the Father Almighty, creator of heaven and earth, and in Jesus Christ, his only Son, our Lord, who was conceived by the Holy Spirit, born of the Virgin Mary, suffered under Pontius Pilate, was crucified, died, and was buried. He descended into hell. On the third day he rose again. He ascended into heaven and sits at the right hand of God, the Father Almighty. From thence he shall come to judge the living and the dead.
5: I believe in the Holy Spirit, the Holy Catholic Church, the communion of saints, the forgiveness of sins, the resurrection of the body, and life everlasting. Amen.
4: Eternal Father, I offer you the body and blood, soul and divinity of your dearly beloved Son, our Lord Jesus Christ,
5: in atonement for our sins and those of the whole world.
4: For the sake of his sorrowful passion,
5: have mercy on us and on the whole world.
4: For the sake of his sorrowful passion,
5: have mercy on us and on the whole world.
4: For the sake of his sorrowful passion,
5: have mercy on us and on the whole world.
4: For the sake of his sorrowful passion,
5: have mercy on us and on the whole world.
4: For the sake of his sorrowful passion,
5: have mercy on us and on the whole world.
4: For the sake of his sorrowful passion,
5: have mercy on us and on the whole world.
4: For the sake of his sorrowful passion,
5: have mercy on us and on the whole world.
4: For the sake of his sorrowful passion,
5: have mercy on us and on the whole world.
4: For the sake of his sorrowful passion,
5: have mercy on us and on the whole world.
4: For the sake of his sorrowful passion,
5: have mercy on us and on the whole world.
4: Eternal Father, I offer you the body and blood, soul and divinity of your dearly beloved Son, our Lord Jesus Christ,
5: in atonement for our sins and those of the whole world.
4: For the sake of his sorrowful passion,
5: have mercy on us and on the whole world.
4: For the sake of his sorrowful passion,
5: have mercy on us and on the whole world.
4: For the sake of his sorrowful passion,

0: have mercy on us and on the whole world.
1: For the sake of his sorrowful passion,
0: have mercy on us and on the whole world.
1: For the sake of his sorrowful passion,
0: have mercy on us and on the whole world.
1: For the sake of his sorrowful passion,
0: have mercy on us and on the whole world.
1: For the sake of his sorrowful passion,
0: have mercy on us and on the whole world.
1: For the sake of his sorrowful passion,
0: have mercy on us and on the whole world.
1: For the sake of his sorrowful passion,
0: have mercy on us and on the whole world.
1: For the sake of his sorrowful passion,
0: have mercy on us and on the whole world.
1: Eternal Father, I offer you the body and blood, soul and divinity of your dearly beloved Son, our Lord Jesus Christ,
0: in atonement for our sins and those of the whole world.
1: For the sake of his sorrowful passion,
0: have mercy on us and on the whole world.
1: For the sake of his sorrowful passion,
0: have mercy on us and on the whole world.
1: For the sake of his sorrowful passion,
0: have mercy on us and on the whole world.
1: For the sake of his sorrowful passion,
0: have mercy on us and on the whole world.
1: For the sake of his sorrowful passion,
0: have mercy on us and on the whole world.
1: For the sake of his sorrowful passion,
0: have mercy on us and on the whole world.
1: For the sake of his sorrowful passion,
0: have mercy on us and on the whole world.
1: For the sake of his sorrowful passion,
0: have mercy on us and on the whole world.
1: For the sake of his sorrowful passion,
0: have mercy on us and on the whole world.
1: For the sake of his sorrowful passion,
0: have mercy on us and on the whole world.
1: Eternal Father, I offer you the body and blood, soul and divinity of your dearly beloved Son, our Lord Jesus Christ,
0: in atonement for our sins and those of the whole world.
1: For the sake of his sorrowful passion,
0: have mercy on us and on the whole world.
1: For the sake of his sorrowful passion,
0: have mercy on us and on the whole world.
1: For the sake of his sorrowful passion,
0: have mercy on us and on the whole world.
1: For the sake of his sorrowful passion,
0: have mercy on us and on the whole world.
1: For the sake of his sorrowful passion,
0: have mercy on us and on the whole world.
1: For the sake of his sorrowful passion,
0: have mercy on us and on the whole world.
1: For the sake of his sorrowful passion,
0: have mercy on us and on the whole world.
1: For the sake of his sorrowful passion,
0: have mercy on us and on the whole world.
1: For the sake of his sorrowful passion,
0: have mercy on us and on the whole world.
1: For the sake of his sorrowful passion,
0: have mercy on us and on the whole world.
1: Eternal Father, I offer you the body and blood, soul and divinity of your dearly beloved Son, our Lord Jesus Christ,
0: in atonement for our sins and those of the whole world.
1: For the sake of his sorrowful passion,
0: have mercy on us and on the whole world.
1: For the sake of his sorrowful passion,
0: have mercy on us and on the whole world.
1: For the sake of his sorrowful passion,
0: have mercy on us and on the whole world.
1: For the sake of his sorrowful passion,
0: have mercy on us and on the whole world.
1: For the sake of his sorrowful passion,
0: have mercy on us and on the whole world.
1: For the sake of his sorrowful passion,
0: have mercy on us and on the whole world.
1: For the sake of his sorrowful passion,
0: have mercy on us and on the whole world.
1: For the sake of his sorrowful passion,
0: have mercy on us and on the whole world.
1: For the sake of his sorrowful passion,
0: have mercy on us and on the whole world.
1: For the sake of his sorrowful passion,
0: have mercy on us and on the whole world.
1: Holy God, Holy Mighty One, Holy Immortal One,
0: have mercy on us and on the whole world.
1: Holy God, Holy Mighty One, Holy Immortal One,
0: have mercy on us and on the whole world.
1: Holy God, Holy Mighty One, Holy Immortal One,
0: have mercy on us and on the whole world.
1: Eternal God, in whom mercy is endless and the treasury of compassion inexhaustible, look kindly upon us and increase your mercy in us, that in difficult moments we might not despair nor become despondent, but with great confidence submit ourselves to your holy will, which is love and mercy itself.
0: Amen.
1: Saint Faustina,
0: pray for us.
1: In the name of the Father, and the Son, and the Holy Spirit.
0: Amen.
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3: Feel better. I mean, all the stress, you know, that comes with that, you know, it just made me feel better. And, you know, knowing that things were organized and, you know, logistically, I had things kind of, you know, as much as something like that can go, there's always going to be twists and surprises and, and things like that on a huge day like that. But it went very well. I remember, you know, one of the things I remember the most about that day is we had a big reception. It was at this place called the World Trade Center, downtown Portland, which has open air to the outside so people on the street can kind of look in and see. Mm. And I remember at the end of the night, my groomsmen were in charge of getting people back to the hotels that they were staying in. And so so when the last guy left with the last group of people, it was just me and Colleen. Mm. We were by ourselves in the reception room, and in fact, we had arranged for a homeless shelter to come and pack up all the food.
4: Yeah.
3: So the people from the shelter were there packing up the leftover food, and it was just the two of us sitting there.
4: Hmm.
3: And, like, no one else was around. We're like, how are we getting back to the hotel? Like, yeah. Oh, yeah, I guess somebody's going to come back and get us. We just had that moment just by ourselves, which was the first time we were by ourselves after the wedding. Because again, you got the photos, you got all the stuff and everything. And it was just a very surreal, just very, like, awesome moment.
4: Yeah.
3: Just for us to have those, you know, that time together, you know, after such an incredible day.
4: Well, and I told my daughter, I said, the only two things I will say is, I said, if you are going to do everything yourself, at least appoint one person to remind you to eat, because you'll get busy gabbing and posing for pictures.
3: Yep.
4: And you need to stop and get a little protein. I said, and then just allow a buffer of grace for the things that will go wrong. Like, no matter how much you plan them, no matter how much you may have delegated some of it, or, you know, had everything down to the T, you still have to go, well, that didn't go like I wanted, but it's fine.
3: It's
4: like,
3: okay.
4: Otherwise, you know, you just, like, it wasn't what I wanted, and then you feel like your day is shot, right? So I said, and the great thing about it, I said, those are the two things in life that I think will carry you and Thomas well. Like, always make sure you're checking on each other. Did you eat today? And then when things don't go like you plan, just roll it off and go, all right, what's next?
3: Yeah, and one thing that I also remember that I really enjoyed was the videographer.
4: Mm-hmm.
3: Because there's so many people on that video who are now deceased.
4: Oh,
3: like,
4: wow.
3: My mom, you know, Colleen's grandma, a couple of my groomsmen, you know, her brother passed away tragically 25 years ago. You know, just he was dropped dead on a basketball court, bringing the ball up the court, you know?
4: Yeah.
3: So it's wonderful to have those memories, remember the people in our hearts that are closest to us, you know, on a day like that.
4: Yeah.
3: All right. Monet Souza is our guest today on Beacon of Truth, talking about bringing family and friends back to the sacraments. And of course, we would love to hear from you today. Send us an email, my friends, beacon@ewtn.com.
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8: A left-wing veterans group is suing the Trump administration after the Department of Veteran Affairs reinstated restrictions on taxpayer-funded abortions. Under the Biden administration, the VA had begun providing abortions in cases of rape, incest, or claimed health concerns. The Trump administration reversed that policy, arguing that federal law does not authorize the VA to fund or perform abortions. Make no mistake, our nation's veterans are heroes. They deserve excellent medical care, support, and the gratitude of the nation. But intentionally ending the life of an innocent child is not health care. Honoring their service to our nation does not require the taxpayer funding of their abortions. And taxpayers should never be forced to fund abortion.
7: For more information, follow us on social media at Life Issues Institute.
4: kind of reminds me of, remember Eddie Murphy's party all the time?
3: Oh, yeah. Yeah, that's right.

0: my favorite song on that second album is Boing Boom Chock. But this sounds like that kind of era of Kraftwerk, but it got more out of the techno and more into the dance techno kind of thing on that second album. But I still have fond memories of this time. You know, I don't listen to a lot of techno pop kind of stuff now, but it just brings back wonderful memories of my teenage years.
1: Yeah.
0: Just really enjoying that genre of music.
1: Yeah, when I get into the occasional Pet Shop Boys on my rotation, I'm like, yeah, you know, you're feeling
0: yeah,
1: it.
0: Yeah, yeah. Doom, doom, doom.
1: That's right. You
0: That's
1: got
0: good
1: it.
0: Stuff, yeah, I love that. I'm Deacon Harold Burke, series listening to Beacon of Truth. And today we have a very special guest returning back to the show. Monet Souza is on talking about, especially during the summer months, we're going to be around family and friends as we gather during the summertime, and maybe people we haven't seen for a while. And, you know, and all of us have experienced this, family members and friends who are away from the church. So when we have these opportunities to be together during these months, what can we do? What kind of things can we do to help bring family and friends back to the sacraments? And would love to hear from you today. Send us an email, beacon@ewtn.com.
1: Just want to give a shout out as Father Dominic and Father Miguel are celebrating 22 years as a part of our campus clergy here at EWTN. So for their service and, of course, their hearts, we thank them, but also showing a little love to them today as well for all they do here at EWTN Radio.
0: All right, my friends. Well, Monet Souza, who's joining us today, talking about bringing family and friends back to the sacraments. Monet is a successful speaker and producer, MC, voiceover actor, TV show, and YouTube host who, and I can tell you this from experience, knows how to captivate all age groups. I'm talking about from middle school all the way through older folks as well. This is so great, you know, and many of us have done this, right? I remember playing air guitar in front before I got my first guitar, if my dad was around, I'd pick up his guitar and kind of like fake like I was playing it, you know, and when they would do the same thing, standing in front of a mirror, she pretended to be in a classroom where there were cameras rolling, and she would kind of like act in front of the mirror. So public speaking has always been a passion of hers, and as her faith grew, her desire to share that faith with others also grew as well. And so she graduated from Franciscan University with a BA in theology and catechetics. Of course, that's where I'm now getting my doctoral degree from. And she attributes her public speaking skills to her experience in Steubenville and her deep knowledge and love of the Catholic faith that came from her parents. And so she's been speaking for a number of years now. She spoke nationally in 2009 on EWTN's National's Children Eucharistic Hour in Washington, D.C. And I even brought her out on tour with me. I had some speakers from Australia here, and we were in St. Louis, and I brought Monet out to join us for those tour dates. And she's done confirmation retreats. She's spoken at Newman Centers on Catholic colleges. She's led Advent and Lenten missions, and she does this full time. So a very, very talented young lady. So honored to have her back on the show today. Monet Souza, everybody. Monet, welcome back to Beacon of Truth.
2: Thank you so much for having me back, Deacon. It is a blessing. And yeah, you always just nailed the introduction. So thank you. And even to remember that moment of me practicing in front of a mirror, I can't forget those beginning days. So thank you so much for having me.
0: Oh, no. So glad to have you back. So what have you been up to?
2: So
0: what's the latest with Monet Souza?
2: The latest, honestly, has been over the past month and a half, just reviving my own personal prayer life. You know, I know you understand, and any other Catholic speakers or anyone who works in ministry who's probably listening, is there's so much of this outward giving to other people, walking other people closer to the Lord, closer to our faith. And it's been a really nice time in my own personal season of walking myself back to the Lord to just revive my prayer life, because beginning in June, taking me through the end of July, I'm going to be leading summer camps as the keynote speaker. So it's nice to take this moment to, you know, just catch my breath, be with the Lord, and then get back into the swing of things. So no complaints, thank God.
0: Oh, that's awesome. And So how many camps do you do during the summer? I mean, are you like busy? Do you have like breaks in between, and or is like the are there different sessions, multiple sessions of the camp?
2: So it really all depends. Last summer was honestly the first summer I did summer camps, because in summers before, typically I have been working at nonprofits in the local area of Massachusetts, or just doing back-end work for my speaking engagements beginning again in September. So last summer, I actually probably did 3 to 4 weeks of camps. And that was a lot, because you're not just giving the talks, you're with the students, you're with the teens all day long, you're running around with them, you're being, you know, part of the activities with them. And so then when I would come home, I was just totally wiped. And then there are moments I missed portions of family vacation. So this summer, I'm like, I want to have a better balance. So I said yes to 3 summer camps. And then I'll have the month of August, again, to just recoup, be with family, be with my niece, and that sort of thing. So it sounds like you also, with your family, will have a slower paced summer, which will be a big blessing as well.
0: Yeah. Usually I go overseas during the summer. But okay, this year, I decided to kind of slow that down a little bit. You know, I got the mm-hmm. doctoral program coming up, and I just want to really make sure I'm spending time getting myself ready and just backing off the pace a little bit. You know, it's been very hectic pace for months now. We've got very busy Lent and all of that. So I just want to just chill a little bit. Do you guys do family reunions or anything during the summer? I know a lot of people do.
2: Not reunions. Our family is, thank God, very local. So there's a lot of time to just drive 5-10 minutes down the road to see family. But I'm praying that the cousins that live out of the country will make a visit this summer. So that would be really sweet to see them. But just a lot of graduations, baptisms, that sort of thing. First communions have been in the swing of things, and then taking us through the summer months. So it'll be nice to just really be present to family, because as much as a gift it is to travel and tell people about the Lord, it's also nice to stay put and let the community around you just really, you know, be in your presence and you be in theirs.
0: Yes, I love that. I absolutely love that. So during this time of year, and everybody has this experience, there are people that we love, family members and friends, who are away from the church. I mean, everybody has that experience, and myself included. I have family members that grew up in the faith and are away from the church now. So when we are around these people and have these opportunities, what kinds of things should we be what would be your kind of like path forward to kind of just like, you know, you haven't seen somebody in a while, and the first thing you want to do is not like dive into why they're not going to church. I mean, like,
2: what, of course,
0: like how would you like kind of open a door to even like begin it? Maybe not the first time, but maybe, you know, if you see them multiple times during a period that, you know, you kind of like greasing the wheels, if you will, kind of preparing them for the message of truth.
2: Mm-hmm. No, of course. Well, for anyone who knows anything about Franciscan University, or even just the way that they teach and equip their students, I just remember every single class I was in for theology and catechetics was just so eye-opening. And it always came back to, anything about the faith is relational. So if you do not have a relationship, back and forth dialogue, checking in on family members or even friends who have, you know, left the faith or in the faith, it's going to be really hard to build that foundation of trust and then communication to open that door of the faith. If I, you know, say I left the church and this was the first time, Deacon, you and I have been talking for, say, a couple years, and you start off with, hey, Monet, you know, I heard through the grapevine you're not going to church anymore. I really think you should, because your soul is at risk of mortal sin and da-da-da-da-da. I'd be like, whoa, what about just asking, like, how am I doing? How's, like, my family? How's work? Like, you started off even just welcoming me onto the show of hearing how I am. And I truly believe that's where it needs to begin, even for our family members, is just start at looking at them as a son or daughter of God in their full humanity, and just say, hey, how are you doing? It's okay to talk about more surface level things, because oftentimes that's where most people are comfortable. So it needs to be just, is there a foundation of trust and communication? Because if someone doesn't trust you, it's going to be really hard to present them with the truth, because they won't know your intentionality behind your words, or it may come across as, oh, here's another Bible thumping Catholic trying to shove the truth in their version of the faith down my throat. But my thing is, I love being with my family, and I don't just reach out to them because I know the conversation of faith is right around the corner. I reach out to them because they're blood, and I want to grow in relationship with them. I want to, God willing, hopefully get them back into the church, but that's not always my main prerogative. And I think if people see it as a both and of just hear how the other person is doing while also like intertwining the faith, there's going to be so many more avenues that are going to be opening before you to really bring your family back to the church and to the sacraments, or even just to talk about Jesus. I think that's the first starting point.
0: Yeah. And I think the key to what you said, you stated so beautifully, is how do I get this person in front of me to want to listen to more of what I have to say? You know, it's right. Not about convincing or cajoling or winning arguments, or you have to start with love. You have to start with a place of saying, you know, I love you, I care about you, and I care about your soul, but I care about you as a person, and just kind of see where they are. You know, just even finding out, okay, where are you in your headspace right now? What kind of things are you thinking about? What kinds of things are you into? To kind of get a context for how to have a deeper conversation, maybe about the faith at some point, you know. But I totally agree with you. I wouldn't start off, you know, it's like with somebody that doesn't know Jesus. Example, I remember speaking at a youth event in Texas. And this was like a NCYC, except like a, I think they call it DCYC. It was like a Dallas version of that. And, after I got off the stage, I was walking to the back, and this, young guy came up to me, said, "Man, I, some things you said I'd never heard before, you know, but I'm not a Christian. You know, my girlfriend is a Christian. That's why I'm here. She brought me here. But how do I meet Jesus?" You know, if I would start off with apologetics and dogma, that wouldn't have worked, you know. So, but I love that. All right. Monet Souza is our guest today, talking about bringing family and friends back to the sacrament, especially during this time of year in the summer. And would love to hear from you. Send us an email, beacon@ewtn.com.
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0: Yes, definitely some summer vibes right there.
1: We need more of it.
0: Yes, absolutely.
1: I always hear people that say they'll play Christmas music in July because they want it to feel colder and they're tired of the heat. I feel like in the colder months, we should be playing summery music.
0: Yeah, exactly. Oh, I love that. That's great. What kind of music are you into, Monet?
2: I really like indie or oldies.
1: All right.
0: Oh, really?
1: Mm-hmm. Now, oldies has expanded. It's not just 60s anymore. Like, I've heard like 80s music, 90s music on the old oldies station. So it's a new, it's expanded term. So can you narrow that oldies for me?
2: I would say like Doris Day, Frank Sinatra,
0: that
2: era. Mm-hmm.
0: All right. Wow.
1: Golden oldies. I love it.
2: Oh, yeah.
0: That is awesome.
2: That's wow, like... I mean, or the, every now and then, like Casey and the Sunshine Band, Bee Gees, because that's what my dad grew us up on.
1: Yes.
0: Oh, yeah. Oh, yeah. Love that. Wow. I usually don't hear that with the folks your age. You know, I like that.
2: Yeah. No, it's nice.
1: It's very cool.
0: Oh, that's great. Yeah, we, you know, one of the things that's been interesting, you know, I was on a tour last month and meeting all kinds of people. You know, talking about the show and what they love about the show. And I've had 15-year-olds, high school kids, all the way up to the older people talk about how they love the music. Mm. When we talk about music and playing the music and commenting on that. And so that's a touch point, mm-hmm. you know, I think with a lot of people to kind of a way of introducing them in the faith. You know, or again, you know, we talked about before, you know, a way of getting people back to the faith, maybe music. Hey, what kind of things are you listening to? That kind of thing. And maybe being yes. a starting point there. Yeah, I love that. I'm Deacon Harold Brooks. You're listening to Beacon of Truth. And today we have a return guest. Monet Souza is back with us on Beacon of Truth, talking about bringing family and friends back to the sacraments. Of course, we would love to hear from you today. Send us an email, beacon@ewtn.com.
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0: All right, my friends, Monet Souza is back with us today, talking about bringing family and friends back to the church. Monet, as I mentioned, is a graduate from Steubenville University with a BA in theology and catechetics. He speaks all over the place, a very talented young woman, and I've brought her out with me speaking as well. And she's done an amazing job. She speaks, so you need to get her at your event. I would strongly recommend that you get Monet to speak at your next retreat, your next event at your parish, your next conference, whatever you have going on. She's a great person who I very highly recommend. And so today, though, we're talking about a very important topic, which is near and dear to many, many people's hearts. Again, getting family and friends and helping to kind of reintroduce them to Jesus. You know, kind of we all have that desire to help bring people back to the faith. But really what we need to do is introduce them to the love of Jesus Christ, to help them encounter the life-changing love of our Lord and Savior Jesus Christ. I think that's the key. And here to talk with us about that is Monet Souza. So Monet, we touched on a few things before. What do you think are one or two key elements that we have to remember as we're engaging in this work? Because, for example, a lot of people will tell me, I tried to give them a Bible. I tried to give them a catechism. You know, I tried to, you know, tell them about this dogma, St. Thomas Aquinas. And I mean, and I get it. And sometimes people are very passionate and very into it. And, you know, and it's coming from a place of love. It's coming from a place of, you know, concern for that person's soul, your desire to want to spend eternity, especially if it's your kids or another mm-hmm. family member. But often, like you, as you mentioned, that could be like a turn off if you start with that. But it comes from a place of love and concern. So it's not that those things aren't important. Mm-hmm. I just don't think that's a necessary place of where you start.
2: No, of course. I think the biggest thing is we have to remember that we're walking souls, like these human beings in front of us, whether they're family or friends or not. We're walking them to the Lord. We're not saving them. We're not redeeming them. We're not converting them. Like at the end of the day, if we really truly start to even say phrasing like that of, oh, you know, my job is to convert people. My job is to save souls. It's like, no, that's what the Lord does. Our job is to walk these individuals closer to Jesus. So the minute we start to recognize who we are in the presence of God and the littleness and how small we are, then we realize and we hopefully have less room for pride to enter in, because maybe when I was in high school and like my early years of college, I would beat my chest and be like, oh, I had a great moment of winning this family member at this holiday or at this event or whatever. But it's not about, like you said, it's not about always winning that argument, but it's a matter of, have you been able to successfully humble yourself to recognize that even when you invite someone to church or you bring something up about the faith, that you may be rejected, you may be told by multiple family members, like, we're not talking about the faith today. You know, can we humble ourselves and say, okay, like, I'll put my hands up. That's it. Because my professor, Dr. Bolster, when I was at Franciscan, had said perfectly, if we turn people away from the faith because perhaps maybe we're too strong with our approach, or maybe we don't recognize that someone's not ready to receive the Lord, if we keep pestering at it and we keep going at that person, like too strong-handed, we could lose access to them. And we don't want to lose access to souls. So there's been moments even in my faith walk where I've lived with extended family and I've told the children, my cousins, about the faith. And then I've been approached by my aunt or my uncle saying, we do not want you to talk to our children about the faith anymore. Mm. And I had two avenues. Either I dismiss them and say, no, but I need to win this soul for Christ. Or I humble myself and I say, if I do not listen to my aunt and uncle right now, I'm going to lose access to this cousin of mine. So there's been like a lot of humble pie presented to me over the years. And it's a reality of, okay, I'm going to wave the white flag in this moment, but I'm going to still pray for them, even though I may not be able to directly talk to them about the Lord. But we have to remember like how powerful prayer is in consecrating our loved ones and our friends to the Blessed Mother, to Jesus, and say, you take care of them. And it's amazing how all these years later, those same cousins are circling back to me and asking me questions about the faith. They're not in the pews yet, but they are talking about the faith. And I'm like, that's a win. I think so many times we think until we get the practicing Catholics, until we get the individuals back to becoming daily communicants, then we haven't won yet. But there are small wins. As long as the soil is being tilled and you start to see like the roots like slowly popping up, those are wins. And so it just needs to be, I think, trade pride for humility and recognize like where are the rooms where you're being allowed to speak and where are the rooms where you're called to just prayerfully intercede on those behalf of family and friends.
0: Yeah, I'm Deacon Harold Burke, Sivers, the Beacon of Truth. And today we have Monet Souza back on the program talking about helping to bring family and friends back to the faith. Especially, we're going to spend a lot of time with family and friends this summer, hopefully. And let's take advantage of those opportunities to help bring people to a deeper love and intimacy with Jesus. Of course, we'd love to hear from you today. Send us an email, beacon@ewtn.com. You know, and going back to what you said, Monet, I think that one of the things we have to remember is that all of this is a process. Mm-hmm. You know, and that God works in his time, and God's timing is always perfect. Yes. It's not our time. And so often in this process of evangelization and sharing the faith, we have to be, a lot of it's just about being patient and waiting on God, mm-hmm. you know? And so often we have to pray for patience in our own lives, in our own hearts, you know, kind of like Psalm 46, verse 11, be still and know that I am God, to trust that, you know, we have to take steps along the process, that we can't have everything, right? Because we live in a culture fast food culture, instant gratification culture, I want results right now culture, you know, the doom scrolling, a death scrolling on, you know, just instant right now. But God's process evolves over time because it takes time to change for the Holy Spirit, because we can't do that, but the Holy Spirit to change hearts. Mm-hmm. You know, so I think being patient is a big part of that process.
2: And to even remember, too, that most people who have left the church left because they were hurt. And you can't, even like the process of healing a wound, you can't just be like, oh, put a little bit of ointment on it, a little bit of Neosporin, like, and it will be healed by tomorrow. Oftentimes the wounds are bigger for some people, smaller for some people. And so it's, again, that's where the dialogue comes in. So many people, I truly believe, are so afraid to talk about their faith or ask questions of people. I'm like, the worst that could happen is someone looks at me and goes, I'm not comfortable answering that question. Why are we should just start having conversation of, hey, uncle so-and-so, hey, grandma, hey, grandpa, hey, cousin, hey, aunt, uncle. Can I just ask, you know, why, when did you start, you know, leaving the faith? Or, you know, would you ever be open to coming back to the church? Or, you know, what's your faith walk like? If we can at least ask the questions, then maybe we'll be like, okay, I need to approach this a lot differently. Because I know people who have been, you know, hurt by the church for different reasons. Maybe it was something said in the homily. Maybe it was a misunderstanding of why, like, we only have men as priests. Maybe someone was sexually abused by a priest or a clergy member, whomever. But if we don't know the background of why people left, it's going to be hard to know how to approach the woundedness that that individual went through. So my thing is just have a conversation. I think a lot of times I meet people in my travels and they're like, oh, I just assume when I'm with my extended family or my daughter-in-law or my kids, like, I can't talk about the faith. It's like, no, keep talking. You can talk about it, but maybe you're talking about it comes in a form of questions. And then you allow that individual in front of you to kind of piece everything together. So you know how to approach them with love, approach them maybe with clarity that they never received. Like, even until I was probably a junior in high school, no one told me why I believed what I believed in. And I was so tempted to walk away because I'm like, this doesn't make sense. But it wasn't until my life team group, when I was in high school, they started to tell me why I believe what I believe. And I'm like, oh, this makes sense now. So a lot of people in our lives are missing the why component. So it's a matter for us Catholics who are practicing, still showing up in the pews, do we know our why to be able to share that why with other people?
0: Yes, I absolutely love that. And I absolutely love what you said that was so important, you know, about the woundedness. We, you know, what we have to do is be vehicles of mercy to those people in our lives. You know, in that beautiful divine mercy image, the rays are coming out from the heart of Jesus into the world. And when we're doing this work of evangelization, of being the instruments, right, the finely tuned instruments in God's hands, so God can use us for his glory and help bring people to him. Bartimaeus, the blind man, you know, said, Jesus, son of David, have pity on me. And remember, Jesus didn't call him specifically. He said, bring him to me. He had other people bring Bartimaeus to him.
2: Yes.
0: You know, and so same thing. God sometimes asks us to bring people to him. And in order to do that effectively, you know, to be the instruments in God's hands, we have to be, mindful of the person's experience, you know, and enter in with empathy or with sympathy or with understanding, you know, and, accompany them. We have to walk with them on this journey and realize that it is a journey. But I think being that beautiful heart of mercy is essential to all of this.
2: Yes. And you're even making me think of how we just had Pentecost Sunday. You're already starting to touch on all those seven gifts of the Holy Spirit that many of us received on our confirmation day. And the reminder of, you know, the Great Commission, when Jesus says to his apostles at the end of that Great Commissioning, and lo, I am with you always, even to the close of the age. Like, if someone listening is nervous on how to approach a family member or a friend that has left the faith, or even a coworker that has left the faith, just ask for the Holy Spirit to infuse you with the right words to say, because there's a lot of times I'm with someone and I'm like, I don't know what to say right now. And I'm just like, come Holy Spirit. And then something comes out of my mouth. I'm like, no way that was me. That was totally the Lord. So we have to remember, like, call upon the Holy Spirit. Like, the whole entire three persons of the Trinity will be by your side, because they equally want that individual before you to come back to the faith as much as you do. So yeah, we have to remember to lean into the Holy Spirit for His guidance and all those gifts of the Holy Spirit that we've been, you know, bestowed upon.
0: I'm Deacon Harold Burke Sivers, listening to Beacon of Truth. And today we're talking with Monet Souza, very talented speaker, who's talking to us today about helping to bring family members and friends back to the faith. Something, and we're gonna see a lot of our friends and family during these summer months. We're going to be together and hopefully have a joyous time. But, you know, sometimes that time can be mixed with a little tinge of tension, you know, because of people's different, where they are in their faith journey, in their faith walk. So we're talking about how to effectively accompany and share our faith with those that we love. And, of course, we'd love to hear from you today. Send us an email, beacon@ewtn.com. Now, Manal, I want to ask you, what do you think? I'd love to get your thoughts about the role of not just prayer, but fasting as part of this a way of evangelization. Because people often don't think of fasting when they think of an effective way to help bring people to Jesus.
2: Mm-hmm. No, that is a huge component of our faith for sure. And we know that, you know, Scripture talks about it. The lives of the saints have talked about the importance of combining prayer and fasting together. We even can think of how powerful those 40 days of Lent can be for us. There's a multiple of, you know, ways my brain is going right now to answer this. But I would say, you know, from a very tangible way in my life, how I've seen the fruits of prayer and fasting come to fruition in my life is, you know, I know when I was with you, Deacon, on those travels when we did that speaking tour together, and I was with you for a couple of days, I do speak on the topic of healing from the father wound. And my dad and I, praise God, we have a very beautiful relationship right now because of all the years ago when I started to pray and fast for our relationship, because it was in a strenuous position one particular summer. And I just was praying and fasting. And again, our fasting can be from food or drink, or maybe it could even be from social media. Like, fasting can come in different ways, but I united the two together. And the progression our relationship took was just leaps and bounds. We started to be able to dialogue with one another in a new way than what I had been used to in my teen years. We were able to start praying with each other. We were able to start going on father-daughter dates, which we hadn't done in a very long time. And him and I still attribute the prayer and fasting to be able to unite our relationship and heal our relationship so much more. So that's a personal testimony from my end. But there's times where I'm praying and fasting for a friend who's left the faith, and all of a sudden they're reaching out to me and having these come to Jesus moments, and the Lord is very much working in their lives. But the discouraging part sometimes is I pray and fast for a family member that has left the faith, and that progression hasn't really happened to them the same way it did with the friend. I feel like sometimes there is much more progress that needs to be made, and patience, as you were saying, that needs to be made with family. But when we pray and fast, it's more efficacious. It's heard. It's not like if you just pray or just fast, the Lord's not going to hear it. He's going to hear you regardless. But when you bring the two together, there's a bit more, because you're dying to the flesh. You're dying to your, you know, passions, your desires when you are fasting. And then when you're very specific, so, you know, say I'm praying for a particular uncle, I would probably say, like, devote 7 days in your week praying fast specifically for him every single day, and be very clear in your prayer of, Lord, I'm desiring for Uncle so-and-so to come back to the church. And I haven't necessarily seen my family all come back to the church, like in a flock, but I have seen how they're dialoguing with me more as I pray and fast for them.
0: Yes.
2: And that's huge, because what a gift that they know I'm one of the family members in the room they can turn to with their questions. And I'm hearing really, really phenomenal questions from my cousins, from my aunts and uncles. I'm like, this is huge. Something's happening. Some stirrings are going on. And that's not from me. Maybe it's a part of my prayer and fasting, but that is totally from the Lord knocking on their heart very, very gently. So yeah, huge component to bring the prayer and fasting into your prayer life, to be able to walk even that much more better with friends and family who have possibly left the church.
0: Yeah, I love that. And I think what you said is so important too, because why is fasting, what's so effective about it? In fact, Jesus even says, we hear this every Ash Wednesday, when you fast, from the Sermon on the Mount, right, in Matthew 5 to 7. I think that when you're fasting from food, for example, you're hungry. If you're fasting from social media or television or something you enjoy, there's a longing or a yearning. I should be watching that right now. I should be scrolling right now. I should be on Instagram right now, whatever. That longing, that yearning, that hunger is a physical reminder. What you're really hungering and yearning for is a deep, intimate relationship with the Lord. Mm-hmm. You know, and I think your beautiful testimony with your dad, I think will bring tremendous hope for people who are looking, who are searching, who are hungering, you know, and I think fasting's a very powerful way to do that. And let me ask you this also. What about the role of the Blessed Mother in all this as well? Because, you know, and obviously, you know, Jesus is very clear. No one comes to the Father except through me, John 14:7. You know, or St. Paul says there's only one mediator between God and man, that is the man Jesus Christ. You know, obviously, right, that we get that. But Mary is the, I think, one of the greatest intercessors, because, for example, the wedding feast of Cana, you know, Jesus wasn't supposed to start his public ministry yet, you know, but because she asked him, he did it, you know. And so I think if we go to the Blessed Mother to help us, to intercede with us, just like if my daughter was sick, I would ask you, Monet, to pray for her. You know, we ask the Blessed Mother also to pray for us and for those that we love, to help them open their eyes to see the beauty and truth of our faith and love for Jesus.
2: Yes. No, she is a mother to us all. And a lot of people either have welcomed her into their spiritual home already or not yet. But it's really amazing how a mother can soften someone's heart and nurture differently than a father. I'm not knocking God the Father at all. I want to make sure that's clear. God the Father is a loving father, and we are called to like rest in his embrace. But there is something about a mother's touch, and a mother can soften the heart of many differently than a father can. So again, even on the cross, Jesus tells us to take Mary into our home. A lot of times people, even good-meaning Catholics, sometimes struggle with, oh, I don't want to get too close to Mary because I'm nervous. Is that going to lead me into like a wrong way of prayer or worship? Because like you're saying, you know, oftentimes people keep the focus on, but it should just be about Jesus. But why was Jesus also telling us to look to his mother? So hopefully people can be encouraged to look to her, to consecrate their children to her. I hear from a lot of older folks, their discouragement over, did I do something wrong where my children and grandchildren aren't practicing the faith anymore?
0: Yeah.
2: And again, there's so many components that are fighting at our soul, more so probably than back in the day when they were raising their family. So instead, take this discouragement, or maybe this like, it's my fault, and turn it to, but I'm going to consecrate my children, my grandchildren, my nieces, my nephews to Mary's intercession, and trust that she will be working on my children's heart, their souls, their everything. And then just trust that Mary will continue to wrap her mantle around them. And there's so many times I think of all my friends who are either not Catholic, like never were raised Catholic, or they left the Catholic Church. The amount of times I just give a rosary bead, I always have extra rosaries on me, even on plane rides, the random people I've met, and I've just given a rosary to them. And even most recently, I was at a friend's house. She was hosting a massive fundraiser party. And I saw one of the girls who was there, pregnant, nervous. She's had multiple miscarriages. I don't know her faith background. I don't know anything. And I just felt this prompt. Again, this is why we ask the Holy Spirit to come and lead us and guide us. Felt this prompting on me to get the extra prayer rosary beads that was in my bag. I looked at her. I go, hey, I'm a Catholic. I have a pair of rosary beads in my bag. May I please give them to you? All she said was yes, desperately. And she said, yes, please. I ran it to my bag. I got the rosary beads. I gave them to her. Again, I don't know if she's held a pair of rosary beads before. I don't know if she knows who Mary is. Immediately, she took the rosary and on her own drew them to her pregnant belly where her baby is and
0: wow.
2: just held them there. And I visibly saw her physical body just like shoulders came down. Eyes began to fill with joyful tears and just say, thank you. So that's the power of the rosary.
0: Wow.
2: That's the power of Mary's intercession. And again, I don't know her faith background, but when you get prompted, you get prompted, and you sometimes just need to let another woman, another man, whether Catholic or non-Catholic, know you have a mother who's going to nurture you, pray for you, intercede on your behalf, and give you peace that you need in this moment.
0: Wow, what a powerful way to end. Monet, how can people get a hold of you if they want to bring you to their event?
2: Sure. You can go to MonetSouza.com or AMHLifestyles.com, and hopefully you can reach out to me through there.
0: 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Until we're together again, my friends, may Almighty God bless you, keep you, and protect you. The Father and the Son and the Holy Spirit. Amen.
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8: This is a Messy Family Minute with Mike and Alicia Hernan. It's a myth that there's a perfect way to be a parent. 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
11: This is Life News Radio. I'm Jim Anderson. After several days of deliberation, a San Francisco jury became deadlocked in the case against Anastasia Rogers. She is the activist with the pro-life group Survivors of the Abortion Holocaust, charged under the California state version of a FACE Act. Her crime? Posting a 13-second video that compared the pro-life desire to help women raise children with an abortion industry goal to make them unalive. While the judge declared a mistrial and charges could be refiled, the split jury leaned heavily toward acquittal. The Heritage Foundation has released its version of Reconciliation 3.0, a new plan, a template for congressional action to end federal funding for abortion, combat fraud, and save America $1.5 trillion. This is Life News Radio.
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11: Global advocates for assisted suicide continue promoting Canadian-style laws allowing medically arranged suicide. Meanwhile, Life News reports another story telling how a gruesome medical suicide in Ontario left the deceased's family traumatized. And pro-life lobbyists are justly gloating after a key legislative victory in Albany. New York's state budget will not include Governor Hochul's proposed restrictions against pro-life free speech.

0: you have no use. The church, like the encyclopedia, is meant for everybody. It's not just for you. It's meant for everybody, which just happens to include you. The Catholic Church is a combination of things that are nevertheless one thing. We cannot accept only part of it without rejecting all of it.
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1: Welcome to The Quest, a pilgrimage of faith here on the Guadalupe Radio Network. We are live today and excited to take your calls and to discuss this topic with you. I'll give you that topic in just a moment, but first, my name is Bailey Garland. It's Friday, folks, so you know I've got Monsignor Charles Pope from Washington, D.C. with me today. And like promised, our topic for discussion is the most holy body and blood of Jesus Christ in the Eucharist. All right, that's going to be already, wow, we could just sit here and meditate on that. So we're going to break it down throughout the show today. But before we begin, Monsignor, could you please start us in a prayer?
2: Yeah, in the name of the Father, and of the Son, and of the Holy Spirit, amen. O sacred banquet in which Christ is received, the memory of his passion is renewed, and a pledge of future glory is given to us. We thank you, Lord, for the great, beautiful gift of yourself in the Eucharist. So we thank you, we praise you, we ask you to assist us today to reflect just a bit on how we need to be a bit more mindful and understanding of how much you love us and giving us yourself for our food for the journey. We ask these things in your name, Jesus, who are Lord forever and ever. Amen.
1: Amen. Well, as we honor the body and blood of Christ and prepare to celebrate the solemnity of Corpus Christi, today we're asking you listeners to call in and share a beautiful moment that you've had with Jesus through the Eucharist. Maybe that was a gift of peace after receiving the Eucharist at Mass, or clarity to a decision after spending an hour before him in the Blessed Sacrament. How has Jesus touched your heart through the gift of the Eucharist? Give us a call at 877-757-9424. That's 877-757-9424. All right, now, Monsignor, I've got to laugh a little bit because we've titled the show today, Do You Put More Faith in Tylenol or in the Eucharist? And I'm laughing because I have to check even myself. You know, and so I want to hear your thoughts on this because I got it from you. I stole it from Monsignor. So talk us through this. I mean, I think everyone's probably questioning themselves right now.
2: Well, I mean, when you take Tylenol, you expect something to happen. Yeah. Maybe the swelling go down, the pain go away, whatever, but you expect something. I don't know how many people come up to the Eucharist expecting much of anything. And part of the reason is because people like me don't tell them to. I mean, I try to tell, but the point is, I think that it's just so easy for us to just kind of go up there, okay, time to go to communion. And you just hardly think about what we're doing and who we're receiving. And expecting then, if I'm faithful to the Eucharist, that good blessings will come. And even the sufferings of life will be helped. I'll be strengthened to deal with them.
1: Yeah. Absolutely. It's so true. I mean, I love what you said. How many times, you know, when we take pain medication, we're like, oh, yes, I put my faith in that. Or we get on a plane and we expect the pilot to know exactly what he's doing.
2: Yeah.
1: But the source and summit of our faith, we so often look at, and of course, there's a mystery there, but we don't even take the time to look a little further into it. And so, you know, mm-hmm. this is a we conversation, folks. This is not a you, but I,

0: just a dear look in our, into our hearts as we approach this beautiful solemnity, Corpus Christi, the most holy body and blood of Jesus Christ. Mm-hmm. Powerful time to stop and ponder this. So, Monsignor, can you share with us a little bit about this solemnity, the history of it, you know, why we as a church celebrate it?
1: Well, you know, it's interesting. St. Thomas Aquinas proposed this feast to the church in the 13th century. And he had, you know, he also wrote the Divine Office and picked the readings and things for this great, beautiful feast. So I think that's the first way we begin with St. Thomas. Of course, always the church had, you know, great veneration for the Eucharist, but this was a special day kind of set aside to, if you will, demonstrate and really focus on our faith in the Eucharist. So it was because, you know, as the church says today, the Eucharist is the, and the celebration of the Mass with the Eucharist is the source and the summit of the Christian life. And you don't get much more important than that, source and summit. Highest and also the very source, you know, of our faith and our lives. So,
0: yeah,
1: and it's amazingly sad that the Protestants fell away from any belief in the true presence, and in effect, they lost it because they didn't preserve the priesthood that brings the Eucharist.
0: Wow, yeah, that's a powerful statement in itself that we'll have to circle back to for sure, because I think it's really interesting in, you know, you're talking about St. Thomas Aquinas bringing about the solemnity, or at least, you know, making it a little more accessible for us, pushing it in the church and things. And it's interesting because I remember, it just dawned on me now, learning about festivals in Corpus Christi, celebrating Corpus Christi back in at the origins of the time of theater. I studied theater in college, and there was this actually, we were talking about the Feast of Corpus Christi in my secular classes because it has such strong ties to religion in celebrating the body and blood of Christ. And I actually love that because it reminds us that Jesus has a reverence for the body and blood of humanity. You know, it's like using our bodies, using our gift of ourselves to commemorate him, through plays, through different things, to use our bodies well, to glorify him. And so I find that really interesting that, you know, Jesus, I just think right now there's such an attack on the beauty of the body. And this solemnity is something that we need to celebrate it. Yeah. The most. What are your thoughts on that, Monsignor?
1: Yeah, you know, all the sacraments touch the body somehow. Yeah. We Catholics are very incarnational. You know, we want to not just talk about ideas, but we want to touch the Lord. We want to be touched by him. So we also have other beautiful things, you know, the stained glass, all the beautiful things that are in our churches. And this is, again, because we're very visual. We're not just a brain on a stick. We have eyes and ears and mouths and so on. And we the whole person should be engaged. And then, of course, when we go to the Lord, he too, he said, I want you to be able to literally kick the tires of my love for you, so to speak. I will come among you. I will touch you and you will touch me. And this idea of touch is very important. We sort of, after the Enlightenment, a lot of things just kind of went up into our brains and became ideas. But the church has always been down to earth, so to speak, very earthy. And we use things of the earth, you know, like Jesus used clay and smeared on the man's eye, these kinds of things. So at that level, it's very consonant with the church's teaching that this isn't just sort of an idea, the Eucharist. It's not just some kind of a, it reminds me of Jesus and his teaching. This is Jesus.
0: Yeah.
1: Him. And we can look at the scriptures, but I mean, most Catholics have had a pretty good, you know, I think sampling of the scriptures, but certainly we should at some point look at John chapter 6, because it really unlocks all the other references to the Holy Eucharist, in the, even the words of institution of Jesus. Okay. So we can look at that maybe, after a break or something, but you know, I hope I didn't take too long to answer your question.
0: No, not at all. And I actually love that. I feel like you just gave me a golden nugget to take to prayer, that just reminding us that Jesus has always used things of the earth, that the Catholic Church, that is what we are. Mm-hmm. You know, we're in the world, not of it, but we're in the world. Mm-hmm. So it's like, you know, so we do have to use what's around us. What God has given us is providing us. And so, of course, it makes so much sense that the Lord uses, you know, the bread and wine to hide a beautiful mystery. These simplest, the most simple things, yeah. The fruit of the vine, the work of our hands. It makes so much sense. So I can't wait to continue diving into this a little bit more. So if any final thoughts, Monsignor, before I open it up to the listeners.
1: Yeah. Another thing, just to build on what you said, you know, the glory of the human person is that we unite two orders of creation, the material and the spiritual. We have spiritual souls. We can do metaphysics, so to speak, and we have a physical. We are united to the physical order and to the metaphysical, or to the, shall we say, to matter and to spirit, you know. And that's the glory of the human person. Angels are pure spirit. God, as God, is pure spirit. Animals are just, you know, material, but they don't have spiritual souls. But beyond that, now think about this. In coming to us, Jesus took up this human nature, and in joining himself to this human nature, not only joined himself to our human family, but joined himself to the world of matter, that whole other realm of God's creation. And Jesus, in his human nature, also unites both the spiritual and the material, so in his one person.
0: Wow, that's a fascinating reminder here. As we head into our first break, folks, we are talking all about the solemnity of the most holy body and blood of Jesus Christ. So celebrate with us today. Share with us, you know, what are you doing to celebrate this solemnity? Maybe your parish is hosting a Eucharistic procession or celebration of some sort. Maybe you're going to honor Jesus by spending some time in adoration of the Blessed Sacrament this weekend. Maybe you've already got that. Share with us the powerful impact that the Eucharist has made in your life. Maybe that was just simply one moment where after the Eucharist you felt a profound sense of peace, or bringing the Eucharist to a dear loved one helped them heal. 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
0: 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My name is Bailey Garland. On today with Monsignor Charles Pope from Washington, D.C., and whether you're listening from the radio or one of our socials on YouTube, Instagram, Facebook, Twitch, or X, or wherever you're tuning in, hello, hello. And remember, you are part of this show, folks, as The Quest is a live call-in show. We are talking about the solemnity of the most holy body and blood of Jesus today. So we are talking all about the Eucharist, and we want to know, have you ever spent an hour with Jesus before him in the Blessed Sacrament? Was that, how was that experience for you praying deeply before him? You know, was that their profound sense of peace, clarity through discernment, just an you know, intimacy with God there, being face to face with Christ in the Eucharist? Share with us that beautiful encounter of Christ. Maybe that was, you know, peace or the gift of tears after receiving him at Mass. Share with us that devotion to the Eucharist or that moment you've had with Jesus. We need to hear of these testimonies of your encounters with Christ in the Eucharist, because we know that a lot of Catholics, unfortunately, do not believe in the true presence of the Eucharist. So we need your testimony. We need your testimony of how powerful it has been to encounter Jesus in the Eucharist. The number to call is 877-757-9424. That's 877-757-9424. Monsignor, I'm going to hand it over to you.
1: I wanted to tell two stories, you know, in my life as a priest where the true presence became very, very obvious and manifest. One is this very, and certainly in some sense a happy story. The other one maybe not so happy. But the first one is that I brought the Lord with me to go to the hospital to visit a parishioner who was dying. She'd been in a coma for about two weeks, you know, just a complete coma. And the family was in there, probably five or six people in the room there, and she was just lying there and in a coma, as I say. I walked in with the Lord in my pocket, you know, my breast pocket there where I carry the Eucharist when I walked in, and suddenly she woke up and sat up and said, "Oh, he's here!" And then she fell back and died.
0: Wow.
1: And I was like, wow. And don't you know every one of those folks in that room who were Catholic wanted that Eucharist. Can you break that a little piece off? You know, they wanted to receive it. Yeah. And that's an amazing, you know, sign of the true presence. Another one, well, actually I have two more, but I mean, I can, as a very good friend of mine, Catherine Zegowitz, who kind of helped me to run my, she was my administrative you know, you want to sign, I would always say, you want to talk to the man in charge or the woman who knows what's going on. Right. But anyway, she had a very rapid form of Alzheimer's. Mm-hmm. And she didn't recognize anyone anymore by the last, you know, month of her life. But whenever I would walk in with the Eucharist, she would bolt up and make the sign of the cross. And she never failed to recognize Jesus there. That shows her devotion. And a final story is kind of a negative one, but it's really amazing. I was saying Mass in the old rite, the Trident, the old Latin Mass. And so my back, the reason I say that is that the people are behind me. So I come to the words of consecration, and all of a sudden I hear some strange noises out in the congregation. Sound like animal noise, you know, something like that. And it's like, ooh, well, you can't just turn and look there because I'm in the middle of saying the words of consecration. And so then I genuflected, and then I said the words over the chalice, again, in Latin, whispered, and all of a sudden the guy said, just as I was just getting ready to lift up the chalice, whoever this person was, "Leave me alone, Jesus! Leave me alone!" And they ran out the door, they ran out the back door. And I thought to myself, the line came to mind, you know, even demons believe and tremble. That is to say, you know, they recognize that presence of Jesus in the Eucharist. And so anyway, all of these are just ways of saying, you know, I thought to myself, wow, if all the people in this in this church had a sense of the Eucharist, like the demons were aware. But, you know, and again, I'm not blaming anybody. Our minds are very weak.
0: Yeah.
1: But, well, I'll tell you, demons believed and trembled that day. And Jesus is all powerful.
0: Wow. Yeah, it's like we'd be jumping for joy and instead of jumping away.
1: By the way, I don't recommend it here in America, but in some places in the world, during the elevation of the host and the chalice, the people applaud.
0: Oh my gosh, that's beautiful. You know, I have seen people, and I know it's a...
1: I don't want to start that here, but nevertheless, yes. It is done in some places. So,
0: especially in Hispanic cultures, too. I've mm-hmm. seen some group of religious sisters, at mm-hmm. least during adoration, applaud so for the Lord. You know, and just applaud at the beauty that the Lord has done in our lives. And
1: it's okay to praise Him.
0: Yeah. Amen. Yeah. And I love, especially in those settings, you know, that personal time of prayer and things. But beautiful Monsignor, thank you for sharing those, because I really think this is a show we need to fill with testimonies to the power of the Eucharist that we have just witnessed in our lives. And folks, that doesn't need to be something big. You know, obviously, Monsignor's a priest. Maybe you didn't hear anyone making noises and running away from the church, but I'm sure you have received profound peace or just clarity in a situation or comfort, or, you know, Jesus brought you closer to him through the Eucharist. So would you share that moment with us? Would you share that experience with us, the experience you've had with Jesus in the Eucharist? Give us a call at 877-757-9424. That's 877-757-9424. It's funny, as you were talking, Monsignor, I thought of an instance in my own life. You were talking about carrying Jesus into that hospital room. And I remember back when I was working at the college, we were putting on a retreat in a very remote area, you know, 2 hours away, no cell phone service and things like that. And the priest had arrived. And when I first saw him, you know, of course I'm friends with the priest. Wow, those phone lines are lighting up now. Praise be to God. I see him coming in. But I saw the priest come, and I was like, I felt such a strong desire to give him a hug. I was like, oh my gosh, like, why? Like, I of course I know this priest, I work with him, and he's dear to me, but I'm like, I've never been like, give me a hug, Father. And I felt so drawn, and he reached out to, it was so funny. It was as if he read my mind. He goes, Bailey, can I give you a hug? And I was like, yes. And he had my head, like, he, you know, on his right here. And he's like, I'm carrying Jesus. And I was like, oh my gosh. He's a Pakistani priest. And so he had a just beautiful accent. But it was so powerful, because I remember being like, Father, oh my gosh, I felt so strongly to give you a hug. And it was just like, I needed Jesus in that moment. It was my first retreat that I was leading. I was so nervous. And it was like, Jesus is here. Everything's okay. And so it just reminded me, it just gave me such a steady, and for him to reach out to me, it was almost like the Holy Spirit just connected us, that Jesus wanted to give me a hug. And so I was really moved by that instance. So I do see our phone lines lighting up, folks. Please give us a call. I think there was someone who just dropped. I don't know if they hung up but I want to call you all. Call into the show. We want these phone lines flooded with testimonies of the power of the Eucharist in your life. So here's the number, 877-757-9424. That's 877-757-9424. All right, I'm going to bring on Pam. Pam, who's listening from Pensacola, Florida, on the Guadalupe Radio Network. Welcome, Pam, to The Quest. You're on with Monsignor Charles Pope.
5: Hello. Thank you.
1: Yeah. Yeah.
5: So it was actually the Eucharist in a Protestant Bible that helped me understand that the Eucharist is real. I wasn't raised going to church, but when I was sitting in a Protestant church and I read 1 Corinthians when Paul was correcting them for receiving unworthily, there was something that went through me, that the realization that a symbol would not demand examination and for us to be worthy.
1: Yes.
5: And so that was without,
1: and Paul,
5: without receiving
1: Paul also
5: the
1: says,
5: Eucharist.
1: Oh, yeah. Yeah, but Paul also says there.
5: Go ahead.
1: Well, I wanted to add to what you said, that just say what's amazing there too is that Paul says also in that same line, he says, if you receive unworthily, you sin against the body of the Lord. So it's amazing. That's a beautiful text you called to our mind.
5: Yes. Without receiving the Eucharist, my first experience of the Eucharist,
1: I
5: didn't understand why I was sitting in that church and had to find my way to the church.
1: So, we're the one that puts the there in church, the church.
5: right.
1: All right. Bless God.
0: Wonderful.
5: Thank you so much. I appreciate it. I appreciate this show very much.
0: Oh, thank you, Pam. That means so much to us. Thank you for calling in today and sharing that, because I think that's a powerful testimony. I love what you said, your first encounter of the Eucharist without actually receiving the Eucharist. I loved that. So praise God for your testimony today. Thank you for calling us. And we do hope to hear from you again, Pam. You have a great day.
5: Mm-hmm. Thank you. You too.
0: Thank you, Pam. Wonderful. Okay. Well, I do want to try to get, I want to get Donis on. Donis is listening from Houston, Texas on the Guadalupe Radio Network. Welcome, Donis, to The Quest. You're on with Monsignor Charles Pope.
6: Monsignor Charles Pope.
7: Hello. I'm glad to be on. I just wanted to say I'm a newly Catholic. I just finished my OCIA about a month or two ago, and I was just recently baptized. So, when I took the Eucharist, also, I would just like to say I'm a paranoid schizophrenic. So I hear like voices and see things. And so the first time I took the Eucharist, it really, you know, helped with the voices. I don't hear them as much. And I just believe that when I take the Eucharist and Jesus is in me, I just, it's healing.
1: Yeah. God bless you. That's a heavy cross you carry with the schizophrenia. My sister had paranoid schizophrenia too, and but as they say, I'm hoping that you'll keep getting healing from Jesus in the Eucharist. See, that's what we started out the show. We were saying, you know, people put more faith in what Tylenol or medicines of any sort than they do in the Eucharist sometimes, not intentionally, but they don't necessarily expect much to happen, but look at you, you know, something happens, you see, and that's a great, great and beautiful testimony. Thank you.
7: Absolutely. Thank you. God bless Donis, you guys, and thank you for doing what you do.
1: All right, you too.
0: Thank you, Donis. God bless you. You have an amazing day. Thank you for sharing that powerful testimony, because as we head into the break, I'm sure more listeners have, you know, these powerful witnesses. So for you to share yours and step up, it's just such a testimony to the power of Jesus in your life. So thank you, Donis. Don't be a stranger. We hope to hear from you again. Yeah. Okay, folks, we are heading into our next break here. You just heard two wonderful callers, Pam and Donis. I know that you have a personal encounter with Jesus in the Eucharist that you can share today. So please call us. We want to fill these lines celebrating the most holy body and blood of Jesus in the Eucharist, because this is the solemnity that is upon us. And we need to share these stories of how Christ works in our lives, who is truly present in the Blessed Sacrament. So please give us a call to share your story. I'm going to give that number out now. 877-757-9424. That's 877-757-9424. And, you know, now you've heard Pam was sharing about how, you know, she had a profound conversion. Donis just became Catholic. If you're curious about what we believe about the Eucharist, you're not Catholic and you're listening, it's a perfect show to call in and ask your questions. Or maybe you know someone who's struggling to believe in the true presence of the Eucharist and you're not sure what to say to them. Give us a call. Monsignor's here to offer some insight on how to speak about this. 877-757-9424. That's 877-757-9424. We'll be right back.
8: This is Life News Radio. I'm Jim Anderson. After several days of deliberation, a San Francisco jury became deadlocked in the case against Anastasia Rogers. She is the activist with the pro-life group Survivors of the Abortion Holocaust, charged under the California state version of a FACE Act. Her crime? Posting a 13-second video that compared the pro-life desire to help women raise children with an abortion industry goal to make them unalive. While the judge declared a mistrial and charges could be refiled, the split jury leaned heavily toward acquittal. The Heritage Foundation has released its version of Reconciliation 3.0, a new plan, a template for congressional action to end federal funding for abortion, combat fraud, and save America $1.5 trillion. This is Life News Radio.
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10: Global advocates for assisted suicide continue promoting Canadian-style laws allowing medically arranged suicide. Meanwhile, Life News reports another story telling how a gruesome medical suicide in Ontario left the deceased's family traumatized. And pro-life lobbyists are justly gloating after a key legislative victory in Albany. New York's state budget will not include Governor Hochul's proposed restrictions against pro-life free speech. Legislators did act to strip the word mother from state law, now favoring the phrase gestating parent. For pro-life headlines delivered to your email address daily, sign up at lifenews.com. 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
0: Welcome back to The Quest here on the Guadalupe Radio Network. We're jumping right back into this conversation that we've been having all about the Holy Eucharist. We are approaching the solemnity of the most holy body and blood of Jesus Christ. So we're sharing stories of how the Eucharist, these personal testimonies of encounters with Jesus through the Eucharist. So share with us, maybe you have found peace in attending weekly adoration. Maybe this was an encounter at a retreat where the Lord, you know, provided you clarity, or it started your healing journey, an encounter with Christ in the Blessed Sacrament at Mass, receiving Him in the Eucharist. Share those testimonies with us. We've already heard one from Pam. We've heard one from Donis. We're about to hear one from Greg. So get on the phones now, 877-757-9424. That's 877-757-9424. All right, let's bring on Greg, who's listening from San Antonio, Texas, on the Guadalupe Radio Network. Welcome, Greg, to The Quest. You're on with Monsignor Charles Pope.
11: Hello, Monsignor. It's a pleasure to talk to you.
1: Yes, thank you.
11: I have two experiences that I've experienced over the years, and they're very humbling. One of them was, it was about 1:30 in the morning. I was driving around. I wanted to go to adoration, and St. Matthew's here in San Antonio had 24/7. Mm-hmm. So I went in and used the restroom first. I'm washing my hands, and someone calls my name, Greg. I turned around and I said, yes, and no one's there. It happened twice. Mm-hmm. It was kind of odd. So mm-hmm. I went into adoration. The chapel there is very small, so I went straight up to the front pew. And, the monstrance with our Lord was like 4 feet away. So mm-hmm. I'm totally mesmerized and speaking really with the Lord and contemplating in quiet silence. And all of a sudden, the face of the shroud appeared.
1: Mm.
11: And it was magnificent beauty. And, of course, you know, I'm kneeling there and I'm, is this really happening? And mm-hmm. what is the meaning of it, dear Lord? And the face was there for approximately, I would say, 2 or 3 minutes and disappeared.
1: Hmm.
11: And I'm thinking, okay, that was the eyes. This was real. And it was just very humbling. And I was just so amazed at our Lord. And I've been raised Catholic all my life, went to Catholic school, first through fifth grade. And I've always believed in the true presence. But this was like from the Lord tapping on me, hey, you know, I'm still here. Well, and it was just a beautiful experience. And then probably that same time frame, maybe 6 months to a year, I was a Eucharistic minister at St. John Newman in San Antonio. And I was giving communion at the 12 o'clock Mass, and most everyone was taking the species by hand. And this was on the Feast of Corpus Christi. And one lady came up, I'll never forget, and I said, the body of Christ, I held the host up, and there was blood on the host. And I placed the host on her tongue, And afterwards, after Mass, I mean, it was just very profound. And after Mass, I went to our priest, Monsignor Silverman at that time, and I told him what happened. I said, what is the meaning of this? Is it... And he said, well, sometimes God just gives us graces and, you know, to help your faith along. And I said, well, it's just confirm what I already believe. But these were just two profound experiences that I had. And I share them with some people. Some people, of course, look at you that, yeah, right, you know, whatever. But I don't care. I know it was real.
1: Yeah.
11: I just wanted to share that with y'all.
1: Great.
11: And because especially, what is it, 30% of Catholics don't believe in the true presence. And it's really sad because so many are missing God's grace.
1: Yes. You know, that's a wonderful testimonies. And I'll say that sometimes we call those what you've experienced signal graces. God is giving a sign. Hey, it's really me. I'm really here. You know, right. And, you know, even not always. It's not always those who are weak in faith. It's just there's a beautiful old song that we sometimes sing as a gospel song. You should be a witness. Why don't you testify? And that's what you did today. God gave you that sign. Both those times, too, so that you could testify. And I have made my little testimony earlier of some of my experiences with the people of God. So, Greg, you know, keep testifying. You should be a witness. Why don't you testify?
11: Thank you. You know, I just turned the radio on. I'm making an hour and a half trip, and I heard, you know, that y'all were talking about the Eucharist, and I said, gosh, dear Lord, I said, I really need to tell my story. I'm a little nervous, but it was definitely something that I needed to share.
1: Thanks, Greg.
0: Okay, absolutely. And we're grateful that you did, Greg. Don't be a stranger. We would love to hear from you again on the quest. Thank you, thank you, thank you for sharing the powerful witness of Jesus in your life, Greg. You have a blessed afternoon.
11: Mm-hmm. All right, y'all do the same. Thank you very much. God bless you.
0: Mm-hmm. Thank you so much, Greg. Wonderful callers, wonderful testimonies, just speaking to the power of Jesus, truly present in the Blessed Sacrament, working in the lives of the faithful. Folks, these are people just like you, just like me. Share how Jesus has touched your life through the Eucharist. I'm going to give that number out so you can call in and share your testimony. Maybe that was, a beautiful encounter where you were in front of the Blessed Sacrament by yourself and you got that perfect one-on-one time with Jesus. Maybe that was just, you know, recently at Mass when you were like, wow, Jesus quieted my soul. And that was beautiful. Give us a call at 877-757-9424. That's 877-757-9424. All right, Monsignor, we can't go through this episode without circling back to the Bible passage that you referenced, the Bread of Life discourse. So let's break that down. We hear that phrase sometimes, but what does it mean? You know, give us what you got.
1: Yes, John chapter 6, the Bread of Life discourse. Just to sort of frame it up, you know, I was having a conversation once with a Baptist, I think, and they were saying, well, you know, I said, well, what part of this is my body, you know, don't you get? And when I asked him about the presence of Jesus, he says, well, but he also said, I'm the door, I'm the gate, I'm the vine. You know, and he didn't mean it literally there. I said, okay, well, that's all we had. Maybe you could argue, but I even think this is my body is a lot more than saying, you know, anyway, you get the idea. But so but John chapter 6, you know, just kind of takes all doubt away about how literally Jesus means it. He said, you know, he said to the crowds, he says, I am the living bread come down from heaven. Now, he was referring to the manna that they ate in the wilderness. Now, they would have starved. They had to make a 40-year journey in that desert. And God gave them food, this miracle bread from heaven. They called it the bread of angels. They called it the, you know, the mystical bread and so on. But at the end of the day, it got them to the promised land. And when we are the same way, we're now in a desert, and we have got to have food for the journey. And so the Lord gives us not just this manna, which literally in Hebrew means what is this? but he gives us his own very body and blood. Well, the people, the crowd erupts. They say, how can this man give us his flesh to eat? this sort of talk is hard to endure. And Jesus doesn't say, oh, guys, I'm just talking symbolically. And he's given several chances in that lengthy chapter to disabuse them of the notion that he was speaking literally. And I'm just speaking symbolically. Nope. He even doubled down. He changed the vocabulary. He goes from the polite word for eating fagine or fagine, and he uses trogon, means to gnaw, like when you eat a drumstick out of the side of your face, you know, a big, you know, it's indelicate, shall we say, munch, chew. It's a very inelegant word for eating. And does this shock you? You see? Yes, it did shock him. It says many left him that day and would no longer follow because of this teaching. Wow. You know, you think they'd leave over other things like, you know, no sex before marriage or something like that. But the Eucharist. Anyway, they just said, this guy's a nut. And they walked away. And Jesus doesn't run after them. Say, let me change the teaching so I don't lose you all. But he doubles down, and so critically important is the Eucharist for us that he was willing to lose some followers in order to save others.
0: Yeah.
1: And so it's very, and also, by the way, St. Paul in 1 Corinthians, we heard one of our callers mentioned that 1 Corinthians, in the 11th through the 14th chapters, Paul is talking about the Holy Communion, Holy Eucharist, the Mass. And he says, the bread that we partake of, is it not in fact a partaking of the body of Christ? The chalice from which we receive, is it not in fact a partaking of the blood of Christ? You see, so he's everywhere you look. They treated the Eucharist. Now, if you go outside the Bible into the writings of the early church fathers, the really early ones, like Ignatius of Antioch or Clement, First Clement, they refer to the Eucharist again very, very clearly with the presence of Jesus Christ. So this teaching is strongly held in the early church because Christ gave it.
0: Wow, I'm so captivated by, we were kind of even talking about this before the show, Monsignor. I'm really drawn to when words in the Bible have just such mm-hmm. powerful impact on how we perceive things. Mm-hmm. Obviously, Jesus is the Word of God made flesh. Mm-hmm. You know, so that's really powerful in itself, mm-hmm. the mm-hmm. Word of God. But when even breaking it down in this whole paragraph to switching mm-hmm. that, when Jesus says to gnaw on him, when I just think about that in our childlike brokenness, yeah. like he doesn't even expect us to come. Of course, we must be reverent, and that is something, but like he doesn't even expect it. You know, it's like he knows what's going to happen. And so I think about that and I'm like, wow, what a grace to know that Jesus just receives me in such a childlike way. Like he knows I'm just gumming at him like a baby. Like he knows I'm just like, here I am. Like that's all I can do. So right. I laugh at that. What are your thoughts?
1: Yeah, you know, I got to say, when I was a kid, I was told Jesus lives in the tabernacle. And so my sister had a dollhouse. And so I kind of looked up there when the tabernacle door was open to see if I could find any furniture in there and maybe a staircase going up to a second floor. And you know, that was kind of my own, you know, and of course, you know, we have to rethink how we understand his presence. Another thing that I went through a period of, I said, well, what part of his body am I receiving? You know, you know, and of course, this is very important, by the way, even in the smallest visible particle, we say the whole Christ is present. So he's not divided up and so on. He's the glory of this teaching of his true presence is the fact that, you know, even in the small fragment, we receive the whole Christ, body, blood, soul, and divinity. And that's why we have a reverence for any of the little particles and why some of us are so concerned, you know, about maybe communion in the hand is maybe we have to be very, very careful to make sure that the Eucharist is properly received on the tongue, but also in the hand. But in order that it's not dropped or crumb, you know, any crumbs or anything fall away from it. So
0: absolutely.
1: We're very, very important about that, adamant about it.
0: Absolutely. I know our priest at our parish here just, he does a beautiful job of addressing the community just, and at the end of Mass this week, particularly, he was like, I'm just reminding everybody. And he went through all the ways, the proper ways to hold the hand, how we can't, we shouldn't be grabbing at it. There's no extra words to say. And just went through all the ways again, yeah, like, this right. is what the church approves and this is why we're doing. And he did a beautiful job, I thought, just reminding us, informing us in the ways of receiving our Lord. So folks, we are heading into our final break. This has been such a beautiful and exciting episode, all to honor our Lord Jesus, who is truly present in the Eucharist. So folks, if you've got a beautiful testimony to share, you know, even it just in its simplicity, you know, that repetition of going to adoration, or maybe the frequency of receiving him at daily Mass, how has your encounter with Jesus in the Eucharist been a source of comfort, consolation, peace for you? You know, share your testimony about how the Eucharist has worked in your life. Give us a call at 877-757-9424. That's 877-757-9424. Don't let this moment slip away. We are testifying to the beauty of Christ in the Blessed Sacrament. Stay tuned. We'll be right back.
12: This is Franciscan Media's Saint of the Day for June 5th. Today we celebrate Saint Boniface. Boniface was an English Benedictine monk, but he devoted his life to the conversion of Germanic tribes. When he made his first missionary journey to Germany in 719 at the request of Pope Gregory II, Boniface saw that his work was cut out for him. What Christianity he did find either had lapsed into paganism or was mixed with error. In many instances, the problems he uncovered were rooted in uneducated, lax, and even disobedient clergy. After reporting these conditions to the Holy Father, Boniface was instructed to reform the German church. He was finally made a regional bishop and authorized to organize the whole German church. In these tasks, he was guided by two principles: to restore the clergy's obedience to their bishops in union with the Pope, and to establish houses of prayer, which took the form of Benedictine monasteries. Boniface was eminently successful in much of the country, but in some areas he encountered great problems. During a final mission among the people living in what is now the northern part of the Netherlands, he was massacred in 754, along with 53 companions, while they were preparing converts for confirmation. There's more about the saints, along with inspiration and Catholic resources, at our website, saintoftheday.org. From Franciscan Media, this has been Saint of the Day.
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0: All right, folks, we're in our final segment of The Quest. We've had a beautiful conversation centered on the Eucharist as we prepare for the solemnity of Corpus Christi. That is the feast of the most holy body and blood of Jesus Christ, which is coming up this Sunday. So folks, share your testimonies about the power of the Eucharist in your life. That moment, maybe after receiving Jesus in the Eucharist, where you just had some clarity, peace, comfort. You know, you knew Jesus was with you. You knew everything was okay. Maybe this was a series of the season where you were heading to the Blessed Sacrament frequently, and you developed a real friendship with Christ there. So give us a call and share that with us at 877-757-9424. That's 877-757-9424. All right, let's bring on Peter, who's listening from Michigan on YouTube. Welcome to The Quest, Peter. Do you have a question today or a story to share about the Eucharist?
13: Yes, I want to learn more about the Eucharist and what it is.
1: Mm-hmm. Okay. Well, the word Eucharist is a Greek word. It means to give thanks. That's why when Jesus instituted the Eucharist, it says he took the bread, he blessed it and broke it, and gave thanks. You know, so And they said, take this, all of you. This is my body. And then over the chalice. So it receives this. So the Eucharist is the great thanksgiving, if you will, that part of the Mass. And we sometimes use that word Eucharist to refer to the Holy Communion, to the, it looks like a small wafer of bread or the wine in the chalice. We refer to sometimes as the Eucharist as well. So it's the body and the blood of Jesus, the body, blood, soul, and divinity of Jesus. That is what we mean when we say the Eucharist or Holy Communion.
0: Wonderful. Thank you, Peter, for that question today. You know, participating in today's show, you have a blessed afternoon, Peter. God bless you.
1: Okay.
0: Wonderful. Okay, so as we continue this conversation all about the Eucharist, you know, how you were talking about reverence and receiving the Eucharist, just to finish our last segment off, Monsignor. Yeah. Maybe you can share with us how we can prepare well to receive Jesus in the Holy Eucharist, not only physically and the way that we receive him, but also how our hearts should be inclined throughout the Mass.
1: Yeah, you know, it starts before you enter the church. You know, maybe dress up a little, at least for Sunday Mass, you know.
0: We're going to a dinner party.
1: Yeah, dress up. And, you know, and as you come into the church, you know, this is a time to maybe, hopefully you get there just maybe a few minutes early, take a seat. And usually in most churches, the Blessed Sacrament, he is there, right there in the tabernacle. And turn your gaze and say hello. Also, remember to genuflect when you get into your pew and when you leave. That's an important sign of reverence, to the acknowledgement of that Jesus is present in the tabernacle. Now, as you come up for communion, of course, this is not a time to be tapping people on the shoulder and waving and waving at people. That's not terrible, but it's just not the time for it, right? So, focus. You know, I'm about to receive the living God. Wow, you know, and you go forward with that great reverence. Now, there are the two different ways to receive, on the tongue or in the hand. And just be careful when you receive in the hand. One hand is under another. You don't reach out and take it. You know, I call that the claw. The claw. And you receive it on the palm of your hand and carefully take it and then place the Eucharist in your mouth. This is permitted. I know that it's controversial with some people, but for now, we just have to say, look, people have a right to make their own determination about that. So don't, you know, compare yourself or other, you know, compare one to the other poorly. I do think we should reconsider, I should say. But that's just my opinion. It belongs to the bishops and all to signal that. But if you receive in the tongue, tilt your head back just a little and put your tongue right over your lower lip. Don't stick it out too far, but just over your lower lip. And that's a perfect landing pad right there for the Eucharistic minister or priest. Now, there's so many other things to say, but I mean, generally, you know, some people like to stay a little while, you know, after Mass, because the Lord is, they've just received him. Other people, we don't like, we'd like to keep silence and so on. Kneel with devotion, you know, at the Eucharistic prayer. By the way, there's some beautiful hymns that belong to the people. The one acclamation is right there after the consecration. The priest says, the priest says the mystery of faith. And then there are sung different things. But here's what's taking place. Now, this is very important because this belongs only to the people to say. The celebrant is not to say it. It is the people's acclamation. So they say, they in effect say, Jesus, you're on our altar now. And they speak directly to him, you see. And this is, they speak to him and say, you know, give me, you know, one of the Eucharistic acclamations, the one that's most common, you know, when, you know, we, sorry, I'm drawing a blank all of a sudden.
0: But that's okay.
1: One of them is like when we eat this bread and drink this.
0: Oh, yes, yes, yes. Okay.
1: Mm-hmm. Or there's, you know, there's others as well. Mm-hmm. But think about that. That's a beautiful thing. The people are speaking to Jesus now, who's on the altar. Now, the priest simply signals that they should say that. Why wouldn't he join? Well, because the priest is in the person of Christ speaking directly to the Father. The entire Eucharistic prayer is directed to the Father. But there is this moment when the people acknowledging Christ's presence cry out, you know, their act of faith right there. There's another beautiful song that's done, the Lamb of God. It's not music to accompany the sign of peace. And, you know, you fall, I say, hey, Jesus, have mercy on us. Lamb of God, you know, take away the sins of the world. Mercy, peace, Lord, please. And you're again calling out to him, right? And of course, there's the Lord, I am not worthy that we all say. And so we have these different, the great amen at the end of the Eucharistic prayer is the people's assent that everything that the priest has said, amen to it, you know, and, so all these are ways, these are certain acclamations. It's not like, you know, don't just stand there, you know, looking dull. Join in these acclamations. Be part of it. Speak to Jesus directly there on the altar, right?
0: Absolutely. You know, really quickly, I want your thoughts on this, Monsignor, because something changed in when I had gotten this advice from a priest. When he holds it up and we say, Lord, I am not worthy that you should enter under my roof. I used to... you know, kind of come in on myself. I would look down and bow, all thinking that, you know, that was reverent, you know.
1: Yeah.
0: But he had said, look up. We're all to be looking up at the Eucharist.
1: Yeah,
0: and I, right. When I changed that action, it just shows how physical we are. Like the yeah. opening of my heart to him and letting him see me, letting myself look upon him yeah. in my brokenness. Wow, that changed my, mm-hmm. my response. Yeah. And so I wanted your thoughts on that, if that was appropriate. Yeah,
1: well,
0: that
1: yeah,
0: we
1: when
0: should
1: the priest,
0: be looking up.
1: When the priest says, behold, it means...
0: Yeah.
1: Behold, look.
0: Yes, yes.
1: Like, lo and behold. Mm-hmm. Behold the Lamb of God. So, yes, we should look. I know some people look down in humility at the elevations as well as the what we're talking about right now. Behold.
0: Right. I think it's good intentioned. Yeah.
1: Yeah. But really, this is a time to look.
0: Yeah.
1: Look upon the Lord who loves you and is radiating his grace and mercy and whom you're about to receive. Yeah. It's a beautiful thing. It is.
0: What a word to end on. Look at the Lord who loves us. And that's look upon him in the Eucharist. He's truly present to us there. Quickly, Monsignor, could you close us with a blessing?
1: Yes, and I hope that all the parishes will have a Corpus Christi procession. We're having ours out in the neighborhood. We're going to go take them to the streets.
0: Woohoo!
1: All right. So, but all right, may Almighty God bless you all, the Father, the Son, and the Holy Spirit. Amen.
0: Amen. Thank you so much, Monsignor, for being here with us today. Thank you to our entire show team at the Guadalupe Radio Network. Big shout out to our callers today, Pam, Donis, Greg, Peter, for stepping up and sharing your Eucharistic testimonies. It was powerful to have you participate in our shows today. Folks, I have an announcement. Next week is the Share-a-thon. Woohoo! The Guadalupe Radio Network Share-a-thon. But unfortunately, that means a week of The Quest is not airing. So don't be alarmed if you don't hear us. We will be back on June 15th. But in the meantime, please participate in the Share-a-thon. 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If you like programming like The Quest, and again, we'll see you back here on June 15th. 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
15: I didn't realize how much stress I carried until my daughter reflected it back to me. She absorbed my worry like a sponge, every anxious sigh, every fearful thought. One day she looked at me and said, Mom, you need to have faith in God. Everything will work out. Hearing my own advice echo from her lips stopped me in my tracks. There's a difference between healthy pressure like meeting client deadlines and the deeper fear that creeps in around finances, the future, and the unknown. Scripture reminds us again and again that worry adds nothing to our lives. Jesus teaches in Matthew's gospel that we are more valuable than the birds of the air whom the Father faithfully provides for. If he cares for them, how much more will he care for us? Scripture of the day is this. Therefore, do not be anxious about tomorrow. Let the day's own trouble be sufficient for the day. So my coach's question is this. What worry can you release today and place in God's hands? This has been an Epiphany Insight. I'm Vanessa Denha-Garmo, a communications evangelist.
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1: This is an EWTN Newslink. I'm Teresa Tomio from Catholic Connection. Israel's Air Force striking parts of southern Lebanon and the military-issued evacuation warnings for 9 villages. Lebanon State News Agency reporting 6 people killed the strikes after Hezbollah rejected a ceasefire agreement demanding a complete Israeli withdrawal. Israeli Prime Minister Netanyahu wants to continue the offensive until Hezbollah is no longer a threat. And the Pope beginning his next apostolic voyage tomorrow, heading for Spain. On Sunday, he will lead a Corpus Christi procession. On Wednesday next week, he will inaugurate the Tower of Jesus atop the famed La Sagrada Familia. Now that tower is complete. It makes it the tallest church in the world, towering over Barcelona. For more news with the Catholic perspective, visit EWTNnews.com. I'm Teresa Tomio, and Catholic Answers Live starts now.

0: Hello and welcome to Catholic Answers Live. Happy Friday to you. Thanks for being here with us on this Friday afternoon, maybe Friday evening or even Saturday morning where you are. Thank you for taking the time. I can tell there's always a very distinct, clear sign that Jimmy's going to be on the show, and that is the phones start lighting up about 5 minutes before the show. So they've already started lighting up. Jimmy Akin is our guest, and it's your Bible questions for Jimmy Akin. If you've got a Bible question about a particular book of the Bible, maybe a passage of the Bible, maybe something more general about the Bible itself, about the people who wrote it, you are welcome to call 888-318-7884, 888-318-7884. Jimmy Akin, senior apologist here at Catholic Answers and the author of Evidence for Christ, the new book, Evidence for Christ. Hi, Jimmy Akin.
1: Hello, Cy Kellett. How are you doing?
0: I'm pretty good. I don't even feel like I need to give out the number today because they already started calling. So.
1: Oh, really?
0: Yeah.
1: Awesome.
0: Yeah, we already got calls in for you, but that doesn't mean I don't get to ask my opening question. If I have an opening question prepared, I still get to ask it. That is part of the host's privilege.
1: Well, as they used to say on the old Laugh-In show. Sock it to me.
0: All right, here you go, Jimmy. Here's a Bible question.
1: As Richard Nixon said, sock it to me.
0: To me. Yeah, classic Nixon moment. All right, here's the question I got for you about the Bible. While other people call 888-318-7884, are there any parts of the Bible that are taken from other cultures?
1: Yes. Anything else you're wondering about?
0: Nope. That's all I wanted to know. No need to elaborate. It was just a yes or no question. I guess I maybe should have thought of that as I worded it. And which parts might they be, Jimmy? Can you give me some examples?
1: Well, there's a lot because so the Bible is centered on the Jewish people, more broadly, the Israelite people of whom the Jewish people are a part. And they were a pretty small nation. You know, in Deuteronomy, God says, you know, I picked y'all, but not because you were the most numerous of people, because y'all ain't. And so they were a small people, and they were surrounded by people who, through no fault of their own, happened not to be Israelites. And so it's kind of like if you're in a little bitty country today, let's say Belgium, and you're surrounded by all these other countries in Europe that are much bigger, then as a Belgian, you're going to hear a lot of media from these other bigger countries that have bigger TV budgets than you do, for example. And the Israelites were in kind of that situation. They were situated between some major empires and people groups. Egypt was one of them. Mesopotamia, you know, the Babylonians were another, the Persians were another, by the New Testament period, the Greeks and the Romans. So they had a lot of contact with other cultures. And if you want to keep your people together, you're going to need to help educate them in how to deal with all these outsiders. You know, what's an Israelite answer to the kinds of questions that are positions that are being staked out by Egyptians and Babylonians?

0: Babylonians and Persians and Greeks and Romans and Canaanites in the early days. And so actually quite a lot of the Bible interacts with non-Israelite viewpoints. And this is true right from the beginning of the Bible, right from the beginning of the book of Genesis. When you read Genesis, especially the primordial history, which is the first 11 chapters, there are very clear parallels to things that we find in other ancient Near Eastern literature. There are parallels in the Genesis 1 creation narrative to both Mesopotamian and Egyptian stories of creation. The flood cycle in Genesis 6 to 9 is similar to an earlier telling of the flood cycle that we know about from Mesopotamian literature. Only Noah doesn't have a two-syllable name in Mesopotamia. He's got a four-syllable name. His name is Utnapishtim. And so in the 19th century, when archaeology was developing, we started to find these other ancient texts and how to read them. And people immediately noticed, wow, this is just like in early Genesis. And you know, that raised questions that took a while to sort out. A notable moment in that history was Pope Pius XII's encyclical Humanae Generis, and there may have been a predecessor on this point, but I know by Humanae Generis that, which was 1950, that he acknowledged, yeah, there, you know, the Bible may take stuff, and especially early Genesis may take stuff from popular narratives of other cultures, but what it's going to do is correct it on the theological level. And that's exactly what we see when we look at some of these texts in early Genesis. Like when God makes the elements of the universe in Genesis 1, you'll notice on day 4 it says he made two great whats to rule the sun and the star, to rule the day and the night. What did he say? What did he make? Two great whats?
1: Lights.
0: Lights, yeah. Now, why didn't he say, because he never uses these words, why didn't he say he made the sun and the moon?
1: Right.
0: Well, yeah. The answer is presumably because the words for sun and moon were also the words for the sun deity and the moon deity. You know, Shamash was the sun deity, for example. So rather than say God made Shamash, which would communicate to the reader that the high God made a lower God, the author of Genesis 1 wants to totally deflate that idea. So he says God made two lights, and he doesn't even use their names. So the message is they're just lights. Don't worship them.
1: Yep.
0: So you can see how he's theologically correcting ideas that otherwise could be there. We see similar things in the flood narrative. The great flood is told a few times in a few different ways in Mesopotamian literature, in what's known, for example, as the Atrahasis epic, and also in the Epic of Gilgamesh. Gilgamesh actually gets to go meet Utnapishtim, the Mesopotamian Noah. But in Mesopotamia, the idea was that the gods made man because they were lazy. So rather than getting their own food and, you know, taking care of stuff, they made humans to be their slaves. So we would get to do all the drudge work that the gods didn't want to do for themselves. So they made mankind, but then, as they say in The Incredibles, the slaves got busy. And all of a sudden, you got all these new baby slaves being born, and there are too many humans, and they're making so much noise down there on Earth, it's keeping the gods awake. And the gods really have a June bug up their nose about all this noise the humans are making. And so they decide to unleash the flood in order to wipe out humanity so that the noise won't keep them awake anymore. problem was that when they unleashed the flood, they didn't reckon what they were getting into. And when the flood came on, it came on way too strong. And even the gods were threatened. The literature describes them being so afraid they're howling like dogs. They're just terrified by the flood that they have unleashed. Uh-huh. And so the Bible corrects all this. God is a God of love. He didn't make man to be his slave. He made man to be his co-regent, to reign over the earth on his behalf. And he, the flood did not come about because the gods selfishly wanted to destroy mankind because we were getting up their nose with all the noise we were making. Instead, the flood came about because of man's own sin. It wasn't the gods' fault. It was our fault. And this was not some chaotic process that would intimidate even the gods. The whole thing was under God's control. The floodwaters rose when he wanted them to rise. They receded when he wanted them to recede. And so you can see again how the author of Genesis is correcting ideas that were out there in the popular culture in the ancient Near East. Now, there are other passages besides in Genesis. One of the things you find frequently is that the authors of the Bible like to correct legends about the storm god Baal. Now, in Canaanite mythology, there is God is there. He's the high god, El. But then he made these lower gods, including gods like Mot, who's the god of death, Yam, who's the god of the sea, and Baal, who's the god of the storm. And Baal and got into a conflict with Yam, the sea god, and he ended up defeating the sea god and like setting the boundaries of the sea so it can't overwhelm the land. And the sea god was depicted as like a twisting, multi-headed serpent that Baal crushed the heads of. Well, okay, that should sound a little familiar because there are passages in the Bible that talk about how the true God did all those things. The mm-hmm. true God set the boundaries of the sea, and the true God crushed the heads of the twisting serpent in the sea, and so forth. Well, what the biblical authors did was they took the Baal legend and corrected it by putting the true God in there. So it's not Baal who did all this stuff. It's the true God. There are also hymns, like one of the hymns in the book of Psalms sounds a lot like a hymn that we actually found in ancient Egypt. It's called the Hymn to the Aten. Now, one of the pharaohs of Egypt kind of went off the rails. His name was Akhenaten, and he rejected belief in the many gods of Egypt, and he only wanted to worship one god, Aten. Mm-hmm. Aten was the solar disk, so he was a sun god. And he wrote a hymn. Akhenaten himself did. He wrote a hymn to the Aten, to the sun, to the solar disk, that we found. It's like carved on a wall. And it sounds a lot like one of the Psalms that pictures God as if he's like the sun arcing over the course of the earth and bestowing benefits to man and animals and all this stuff. So some authors have proposed that this psalm may be based on the hymn to the Aten. I'm skeptical of that personally, because the similarities aren't that great. Mm-hmm. And Aten, because he rejected the traditional gods of Egypt, he was extremely unpopular. And as soon as he died, they buried all of his stuff. So it doesn't seem clear how would knowledge of the hymn to the Aten get to the biblical author. It seems more like the biblical author is just thinking about, well, God is kind of like the sun. He's this big overarching force mm-hmm. that does stuff to the surface of the earth, and so we can use that as a metaphor for God. So I actually don't personally think that psalm is likely to be derived from the hymn to the Aten, but there's lots of other examples, both in the Old Testament and the New Testament. St. Paul, for example, quotes from Greek literature and takes concepts from Greek literature and Greek philosophy and applies them in a Christian context. So to answer your question, yes, there are parts of the Bible taken from other cultures, and those are some examples.
1: Thank you, Jimmy. Thank you very much. Amazingly, because we started with lines open, there's two lines open. So if you'd like to get your Bible question in for Jimmy Akin, we'll take a quick break. You can call 888-318-7884.
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0: Welcome back. Catholic Answers Live. One of my favorite things we get to do here, your Bible questions for Jimmy Akin. The number is 888-318-7884. Let's start with Thomas in Temecula, right up the road from us, watching on YouTube. Hey, Thomas, you got a Bible question for Jimmy?
1: Yeah, thanks, guys. So I have kind of more of a general question, slightly general question for Jimmy. So I've heard about Father Robert Spitzer from the Magis Center. He has this idea of pre-Adamic polygenism. And as I understand it, according to his theory, there's basically two sets of Adams and Eves. There's the Y chromosomal Adam and the mitochondrial Eve. And basically, he thinks that originally Adam and like human beings were unensouled. They were like animalistic. They didn't have souls at first. But then roughly 70,000 years ago, human beings became more intelligent, started building tools, burying the dead, etc. And roughly around that time, Father Spitzer believes that God ensouled biblical Adam and Eve. And now, of course, they have an intellect and a will because they are ensouled. But now, more to my question is that at that time, there was both ensouled intelligent humans and unensouled unintelligent humans at the same time, according to this theory. Now, if this theory is to be believed, would it have been sinful if biblical Adam and Eve's offspring, intelligent man, reproduced with the unintelligent, bestial, animalistic humans, even though in theory offspring could be produced? Would that be perhaps the sin, and listener discretion is advised for parents?
0: You don't have to say it. We all get it. I think we all understand.
2: Yeah.
0: Would they have been mating with animals?
2: Okay, so I haven't. I'm aware that Father Spitzer has discussed proposals along these lines. I have not myself seen or read what he's had to say, so I can't comment on it directly. But I can answer the general question. The first thing I would do, though, in analyzing this question is make a clarification. I would not talk – so, Thomas, since you're talking about biblical man breeding with these extra-biblical folks, the extra-biblical folks obviously have to be alive because you can't breed with a dead person. So they would have had to have been alive, and that has implications. Cy Kellett,
0: yes.
2: What do we call the thing that makes a human alive?
0: A soul.
2: A soul, that's right.
0: Yes.
2: And so I wouldn't describe any human or any other life form that is alive as unensouled. If it's got a soul, if it's alive, it's got a soul. And this is a principle that Christianity shares with Greek philosophy, you know, like Aristotle and Plato and so forth. They had they all recognize that it's the soul or spirit, depending on how you want to say it, that makes an organism alive. So all in Catholic theology, historically, all organisms have souls. They have different types of souls, but they all have souls. By the way, there's also confirmation for this view in the book of James, where in James chapter 2, it notes that just as the body without the spirit is dead, faith without works is dead. So that acknowledges that it's the spirit that makes the body alive. So we have biblical confirmation there. Well, if every organism has a soul, what are the different kinds of souls? Now, traditionally, they've been divided into three classes. Vegetative souls, and basically the type of soul governs what the animal or organism does. So like there, at the lower level, there's what are called vegetative souls. Plants have these, and they allow them to metabolize energy and grow and reproduce and things like that. All very basic stuff. Then above that level, you've got the kind of soul that animals have, which is a sensitive soul. In addition to the ability to metabolize and grow and reproduce, they also have the ability to sense things and have a kind of primitive reason that's not up to the level of human reasoning. Then man, at the top, we've got reason, so we have what are called rational souls. And so those are the three historic categories, but I would say there's actually a lot more than three categories, because even if you look in a given soul class, like vegetative souls, okay, the soul of a Venus flytrap that's quick enough it can grab flies and eat them is not the same as the soul of a palm tree. You know, palm trees and Venus flytraps have different abilities. Similarly, you look at animals, it's even more different. You know, a hermit crab has senses and it can reason, I better get away from that, you know, that person on the beach, they're going to squash me. But that's totally different than the level of cognition a dog would have after thousands of years of living with humans as a species. Dogs can really sharply intuit what a human is thinking in a way a hermit crab can't. So we see, and you know, the soul of a bird or a bat is going to be different too. Bats have echolocation. Well, dogs and hermit crabs don't. So really, you need a different kind of soul for every kind of creature. And you can group them together in these three categories if you want, but you're really going to need a different kind of soul for every creature. So if you're talking about humans who aren't quite biblical man, they're still going to be pretty close to it. They're going to have, they may not be fully behaviorally modern the way we are, but they will be extremely close to fully behaviorally modern. And they will have souls that enable them to have almost modern intelligence. And so would it then be moral to mate with them? Well, in practical purposes, the differences are not going to be great enough to even be able to tell. I mean, if you surveyed people and gave them all a bunch of intelligence tests, you could see it statistically. But when you're looking at individuals, it's like, is this person just a little smarter than normal, or are they a little less smart than normal? It's going to be within the range of human variability. And so, and given that God would have used this as part of his providential plan, assuming this proposal is true, I would say, yeah, it would have been legitimate to, for fully biblical man to mate with almost fully biblical man. They both be within the human family. They both have intelligences that are very similar to each other. I wouldn't characterize them as fully brutish. I would say they'd be very, very similar to us, so much so that the individuals in question could not even have easily told the difference. And if this is part of God's plan, who am I to tell God he can't do that? So that's how I'd analyze the question.
0: Okay.
1: Cool. Oh, yes, yes. Couldn't you go further, though, into angelic intelligence and divine simplicity and the hypostatic union and stuff like that?
2: Angels do have a superior intelligence to man, and God has intelligence superior to angels. So, yeah, you could extend the intelligence spectrum further, but angels don't have physical bodies, and God, apart from the incarnation, doesn't have a physical body. So they aren't biological organisms the way plants and animals and we are.
0: I'll tell you what, thank you for being our first caller, Thomas. I'd love to send you a copy of Jimmy's newest book, the latest book from Jimmy Akin, Evidence for Christ, How We Know That Jesus is the Messiah. If you hang on and give us an address, I will send that to you. And all lines full, so we come back. Lots more questions for Jimmy on the Bible. It's your Bible questions for Jimmy Akin today on Catholic Answers Live.

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1: Would you like to experience a true renewal of the Spirit on a Harvest Journeys pilgrimage? 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
2: This is Lavinia Spirito for Catholic Way Bible Study. In Mark chapter 4, Jesus crosses the Sea of Galilee with his disciples and quickly falls asleep, even as their boat is amidst a huge, life-threatening storm. The text says that the sea was literally shaking like an earthquake. Imagine the disciples' fear as they awake their master saying, "Master, do you not care that we perish?" Note that they wouldn't have been in this dangerous situation if they had not gotten in the boat to begin with. They are committed, no matter how big the storm. After setting sail in his boat of radical missionary discipleship, it can often seem that God is asleep or uncaring when we are troubled by the storms of life. 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Sometimes the storms are there to show us our total dependence on him and not on ourselves. Jesus, we trust in you.
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0: Welcome back. Jimmy Akin, our guest. Your Bible questions for Jimmy this hour, 888-318-7884. It's Friday, and I haven't even asked Jimmy about Jimmy Akin's Mysterious World. Each Friday, one of the happiest days on the planet Earth, because that's the day that we get a new episode of Jimmy Akin's Mysterious World. What dropped today, Jimmy?
1: Well, today's episode is about a UFO hunt, but it's a UFO hunt of a kind that has never been done before. Human satellites were invented in the 1950s. The first human satellite was Sputnik, which was launched by the Soviet Union in the late 50s. But prior to that, there were no human satellites in orbit. But what there were before Sputnik was launched were sky surveys, where astronomers would take their telescopes and they would photograph every patch of sky so they could knit them all together and have a map of the whole sky. That's why it's called a sky survey.
0: Oh.
1: So there were sky surveys from before Sputnik. So some astronomers over in Europe thought, what if we look at some of those old sky surveys and scan them for objects in orbit? And they found a bunch of them.
0: What?
1: And they found a bunch.
0: What?
1: At least they look like objects in orbit. And they're in weird patterns, and they're correlated with things like nuclear tests on Earth and major UFO sighting waves, where there were, like, on these two weekends, there are all these UFOs being sighted, and what they're seeing in orbit correlates with that. And so So they think possibly they've detected UFOs in orbit around Earth before the first human satellite, because we couldn't have made whatever they're detecting. And so these are called pre-Sputnik transients. And this is being currently debated and taken seriously in academic astronomy. So that's what today's episode of Mysterious World's about.
0: Very good. All right, check it out. Mysterious.fm, Jimmy's YouTube channel. Just look for Jimmy Akin on YouTube. Or you can get it wherever you get your podcasts. Jimmy Akin's Mysterious World, new episode each Friday. Already hundreds and hundreds. I think I can say that now. Hundreds and hundreds of episodes, because there's more than 400, right?
1: Yep. Yep.
0: So,
1: and some people, in fact, today's episode was 420, and some people were making marijuana jokes about that.
0: Yeah.
1: But I didn't.
0: You decided not to go there?
1: Well, I didn't know about it. I don't use marijuana, so I didn't know about this 420 number being symbolic of marijuana.
0: Well, you don't have to.
1: If I had known, I might have done a different topic for today.
0: Yeah, but you've done some drug episodes, though, right? Haven't you?
1: No. Done a whole episode on drugs, not on Mysterious World.
0: Oh, okay.
1: I do, though, anticipate, and sometimes it's coincidence, but a lot of the time it's deliberate. I will tie the topic into the episode number.
0: Mm-hmm.
1: I do this a lot on, I've been doing it a lot lately on the Jimmy Akin podcast. And some of this is coincidence, but others, it definitely wasn't coincidence. But like for episode 66, gonna do the Antichrist.
0: Yeah.
1: Then for the next episode, 6-7, it has me in the thumbnail doing this.
0: Oh no.
1: And that was actually coincidence.
0: That's funny.
1: And then, episode 86, which is the current episode that's out.
0: Oh yeah.
1: It's about ghosts. So, you know,
0: 86
1: and they've been 86. Yeah. An episode that's coming out a couple of weeks from now is episode 88. And that one is also, the topic is also tied into the number. So I am looking at the numbers as they go along. And lately, I've been doing a lot of associating the episode number with a topic.
0: Well, maybe.
1: But I don't mention it on the show. It's a for those who know thing.
0: Oh, it's an Easter. Maybe not quite an Easter egg. I don't know.
1: It's an Easter. You could call it an Easter egg. You could call it a lanyap.
0: Yeah. Oh, yeah. That's what Carla would call it. For episode 99, maybe you could do something on like secret agents in the Bible,
1: or something on Barbara
0: Felden.
1: What's her last name? Barbara Felden. Yeah.
0: Max. All right.
1: She was.
0: Every
1: great.
0: Boy loved Barbara Felden. Every boy loved Barbara Felden. It was impossible not to. I don't know. She may still be around. I just shouldn't put it in the past tense. I don't know. But if you don't know what we're talking about, Get Smart is the TV show. You can look up Agent 99 on Get Smart.
1: I shouldn't have done it? No. I would have just done it this way. If you don't know what we're talking about, Get Smart.
0: Yes, that would have been better. Oh, Jimmy, you know what? I missed it by that much.
1: Oh, there you go.
0: All right, Ryan, in Glen Rose, Texas, listening on the Guadalupe Radio Network. Go ahead with your question, Ryan.
2: All right, Jimmy, I do have a Bible question for you and something to follow up to if you've got the time. Last night and today, I read John 19:39, and I remembered years ago as a kid being told Nicodemus helped take Jesus' body off the cross. But I'm curious, where does the church get that idea or tradition from? Did it come from apocryphal books or the church fathers?
1: Well, I don't know this. I've seen that depicted in art. I don't recall reading any literary accounts of it, although I'm sure it's out there. What I would assume, because John's gospel records that Nicodemus helped bury Jesus's body. In fact, that's what John 19:39 says. Nicodemus also, meaning in addition to Joseph of Arimathea, Nicodemus also, who earlier had come to Jesus by night, came bringing a mixture of myrrh and aloes, about 75 pounds in weight. So they took the body of Jesus and bound it in linen cloths with the spices, as is the burial custom of the Jews. So we know Nicodemus helped bury Jesus, and since he was associated with Joseph of Arimathea in that action, various Christian artists have also depicted him being associated with the removal of Jesus's body from the cross. So that's where this idea would have come from. But as to whether it actually happened that way, I couldn't say. I would assume not, because it's not stated in the text. So I definitely can't say that he actually helped take Jesus off the cross, because the text doesn't say that. And when the text does describe him, Jesus's body being taken off the cross, it's attributed to other people rather than Nicodemus. So I would say this is an artistic trope that has been used in visual arts and may have been used in literary arts, like, you know, fictional retellings of the crucifixion. But it's going to be based on the fact that in John 19, Nicodemus is associated with the burial of Jesus.
0: Okay, Ryan?
2: Yeah. Now, the other thing I wanted to ask was, in John 21, when Peter becomes distressed, when Jesus asks him, "Do you love me for a third time?" Would I be right or wrong in saying St. Peter didn't know that there was other types of love out there besides what we would call agape love today?
1: So this passage uses two of the three Greek words for love. So there are at least three major Greek words for love: eros, philia, and agape. And eros is, people associate it with erotic love, but it's actually broader than that in Greek. It's not always sexual in nature. There are other forms of eros. And then people in the Christian community frequently will say, well, philia, that's the love of friendship, and agape is this divine love that transcends ordinarily friendship love. It's like supernatural love, like disinterested love of God and neighbor. you know, language changes over time, so I don't have a problem if people want to use the words that way. But that is that in terms of Greek, that's nonsense. The terms did not have rigidly sharp definition, rigidly sharp divisions like this. My favorite example of that, although it's not the most family-friendly example, but it makes the point really clearly. Sykelet, do you happen to remember David had a son named Amnon?
0: Vaguely, Jimmy. I'm not really. There was a lot of sons. He had a lot of sons.
1: And Amnon got into trouble with a sister of his named Tamar.
0: Oh, I remember this story. Yes. Yeah.
1: Yeah. And I've always thought, this is just my suspicion, I don't know this for a fact, her name may have really been Tamar, but if you read Genesis 38, there's another Tamar who, generations earlier, who also is involved in some hanky-panky. Mm-hmm. And my suspicion is that David's daughter's name may have been swapped to Tamar in the literary telling to preserve her privacy or reputation.
0: Oh, yeah.
1: I think by using the name of this other famous woman. Having said that, whether she really was named Tamar or not, Amnon, now she's his half-sister. So this isn't as bad. It's bad, but it ain't as bad as if she was Amnon's full sister. Well, Amnon takes a shine to her,
0: mm-hmm.
1: and really wants to, as they say in The Invisibles, get busy. And she's even willing to marry him. She doesn't want to, but she's willing to, so it won't be rape. But he's too engaged at the moment to want to go down to the courthouse and get a marriage license. So he ends up doing some bad stuff. And then afterwards, you know, she's like, so are you going to make good on this? Are you going to marry me or what? And he's lost all affection for her. And it says that Amnon despised her as much as he loved her before. And the word it uses in the Greek Septuagint for loved,
0: yes,
1: is agape.
0: Oh.
1: So
0: that tells you something.
1: That tells you that, you know, rape inspiring love is not super spiritual love. And so that shows you just how flexible these terms were. And so, Ryan, even though this question wasn't pre-screened, I would say that that Peter did not draw the sharp boundaries between these different terms for love that that other authors have. In fact, he would have been having this conversation in all probability in Aramaic, and so we shouldn't try to read precise nuances into the terms for love here. A, because this is a translation and not the original, and B, because even if you read it in Greek and just interpret it on those terms, these terms had a lot of overlap.
0: Ryan, thank you for the questions. And if you want a copy, I don't think we've given you yet a copy of Jimmy's book, Evidence for Christ, but I would love to send it to you. Evidence for Christ, How We Know That Jesus is the Messiah. 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But you, Ryan, just hang on and give us an address, and we'll send it off to you. Jimmy Akin, our guest, your Bible questions for Jimmy Akin this hour on Catholic Answers Live.
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5: Hi, this is Mike Aquilino with a few words about St. Agnes of Rome. She was a teen or tween when she refused a marriage proposal. She could not marry because she had consecrated herself to Jesus. Her jilted suitor denounced her as a Christian, and she was condemned. Agnes's courage in facing death was a major factor in the conversion of Rome.

0: Welcome back. Catholic Answers Live. Two pieces of good news. One, there's one line open, and you can call with your Bible question for Jimmy Akin, 888-318-7884. Also, I looked it up, and Barbara Feldon, still alive, 93 years old. Yeah.
1: 93. Awesome.
0: 6 years. She's got six more years.
1: You know, I'm always rooting for people who are nonagenarians.
0: Yeah, let's make it. Come on, Barbara. From two of your fans. All right, on we go. Let's go to Bellevue, Nebraska. Robert, listening on Spirit Catholic Radio. Robert, go ahead with your question for Jimmy. No? All right, Robert, we're going to come back to you. Robert, I think, is ordering right now. I'm not sure, but I think he's ordering.
1: Yeah. And it sounded, it did sound like maybe ordering, but it's important. Once you get on the phone, listen to the phone. Do not listen to the radio because there's a time delay.
0: Oh, that could have been it too. Yeah. Derek in Dunalon. I'm going to go with Dunalon, Florida, watching on YouTube. Derek, I hope I said the town right. I have not heard of that town before.
2: No, actually, it's pronounced Dunellen.
0: Dunellen. What? That seems to really amuse you, Derek, how badly I did on that. You seem genuinely delighted by that. All right, Dunellen, I'll remember
2: It's okay. When I first moved here, I pronounced it the same way, too.
0: Oh, okay. Go ahead.
2: Anyways, yeah, my question was about the date and authorship of Second Peter. I know, Jimmy, you mentioned in the past, you said that the entire New Testament was written before 70 A.D., I believe I'm
1: likely.
2: Correct. You said that?
1: Mm-hmm. Likely. I wouldn't swear to it.
2: That's fine. I know a lot of scholars kind of date Second Peter a little bit later than that. Mm-hmm. I know Bart Ehrman dates it into like the second century. So I was just kind of curious on what your reasoning was to date it earlier. I know that Second Peter was, of course, written by Peter, so it had to be while he was alive. But I didn't know if you could elaborate on that a little bit more.
1: Yeah, so in order to figure out the date of Second Peter, the first question that you have to deal with is who wrote it. Now, based on a variety of different sources, we know that Peter died in the mid-60s. I have an unpublished paper on this where I extensively look into the dates for Peter and Paul's death because they both died at Rome in close proximity to each other. And I end up concluding that Peter died in either 65 or 66. If I had to guess, I would say 65. He died in the wake of the Great Fire of Rome, which happened in late 64, and Nero did not immediately settle on blaming Christians for the fire. It took a while for that to happen. So 64 would have ended, and Peter would have then been martyred no earlier than 65. My suspicion is it was 65. So then we've got to face the question of who wrote Second Peter. Now, the church doesn't have a teaching on this. The church acknowledges that God, I mean, what's important is that this is a book of inspired scripture. Who wrote it is a secondary historical question, and so there's not a problem from a faith perspective if someone other than Peter wrote it. Now, they would have written it since it claims to be written by Peter. You know, his authorship, the claim of authorship by Peter would be a literary device rather than something that was, you know, actually factually true, and there may be various ways that an author who's using this literary device may signal it or not. That's the key question. And the answer on this question is, did Peter write it or not, is something that is controversial. There are different levels of evidence that we have for who wrote which book. Some books, like Romans, everybody agrees that's Paul. We've got lots of evidence that Romans is Paul. But other books, like Revelation, okay, we know it was written by someone named John, but it's kind of debatable exactly which John it is. There are different early traditions regarding this, and the internal evidence in the book itself doesn't settle the question. We know it's a John. We know he knew Old Testament prophecy backwards and forwards, so he should be Jewish. But beyond that, we can't establish too much about his identity. From we also know he had a connection with Asia Minor, but beyond that, we can't establish too much from the internal testimony of the internal evidence in the book, and the external evidence is not definitive. Well, if you were to rank the different books of the New Testament on how much evidence do we have about who wrote them, Second Peter is down towards the bottom. In fact, some scholars would hold it's the one we have the least evidence about. So it's, from that perspective, the most debatable. But I still think that the evidence leans in favor of it actually being written by Peter. One example of why is it uses Peter's Aramaic name. Not Simon, Simeon. And it would be unexpected for a work late in his life to written after his life to use his Aramaic name that way. You would expect he would be known as Simon or Peter, but he wouldn't be called Simeon in late documents written by somebody else. So, because people are not going to know Simeon, who's that? So if someone after his death was writing this in Peter's name to show what Peter would have thought about if he were alive today, this is what he would have said, they would have used what he was called at that time, which would be Peter or maybe Simon, but not Simeon. So I think that piece of evidence leans us in favor of Peter writing it. And if Peter wrote it, then we can turn to the internal evidence to get clues about the date. And one of the things that that Peter indicates in the book is that he knows he's going to die soon. He says Jesus has showed him this. Now, that could be, hypothetically, it could be a reference all the way back to the event recorded right after the resurrection in John 21, where Jesus prophesies Peter's death. But it doesn't. That's not a natural reading. When 2 Peter says, I'm going to die soon, you wouldn't expect him to be using a 30-year-old prophecy. To say, I'm going to die soon as the Lord showed me. This seems to be a reference to a more recent private revelation. And so that would, in any event, put the book shortly before Peter's death in 65. And so I would propose, if it's shortly before, I would propose maybe 64 or 63 for the date of 2 Peter. That's not a certain date because I've indicated there are multiple moving pieces here, but based on the choices that you make at different junctures, that's where I think the balance of probability would point, although I recognize other people may make different choices in that deductive process and arrive at different dates, Bart being one of them.
0: What do you think, Derek?
2: Yeah, that actually kind of answered my question. I was always kind of curious.
1: Good, that was the goal.
0: I think that was the point, Derek.
2: Yeah, that was one of my questions too, was when the church, you know, infallibly, you know, declared scripture, you're saying it didn't infallibly declare who wrote each book, just that it was
1: or when
2: inspired?
1: Yeah.
2: Or when?
0: Yep. Yes.
1: What it infallibly defined is these books are sacred and canonical. Other matters like who wrote them or when or how, those are all up for debate.
2: Oh, okay. Well, I appreciate it.
0: Derek, I've been giving away Jimmy's book, Evidence for Christ, How We Know That Jesus is the Messiah, and I'm going to give it to you, but it's not the only one. Oh, go ahead, Jimmy. You were going to say?
1: Oh, I was going to say, actually, given Derek's question, we might want to give him the Bible as a Catholic book.
0: You know, oh, man, I hate to bring you down like this, but I think we're thinking alike here, Jimmy.
1: That was my guess.
0: I hate to bring you down to my level. So, Derek, all you got to do is hang on the line and give us an address in Dunellen, Florida, and we will send you a copy of both the new book, Evidence for Christ, How We Know That Jesus is the Messiah, and The Bible is a Catholic Book. You did it, bud. You walked away with two books. The number here is 888-318-7884. We're talking Bible with Jimmy Akin, and you are welcome to call with your Bible questions, whether you know a lot about the Bible or you don't know anything about the Bible, or you feel like, I don't know if I even know enough to ask a question. Don't worry about it. If you've got the question, thousands of other people have the question as well. You be the one to call and make everybody's day by asking the question they wanted to ask. 888-318-7884. 888-318-7884. Pictures of aliens that predate Sputnik? Maybe. Check that out on Jimmy Akin's Mysterious World. And next hour, I'll ask Jimmy about the Jimmy Akin podcast, where a new episode drops each Monday. We'll take a very quick break here. Time for you to call 888-318-7884. We'll be right back with more of your Bible questions for Jimmy Akin on Catholic Answers Live.

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set to travel to Spain for his fourth apostolic journey tomorrow, visiting various cities and the Canary Islands. 500,000 people are expected to greet the Holy Father during his six-day journey. I'm Veronica Dudo with EWTN News Nightly.

0: Welcome back. Catholic Answers Live. Jimmy Akin, our guest. You already know all about Jimmy Akin's Mysterious World. I mean, thousands and thousands and thousands and thousands of people have found Jimmy Akin's Mysterious World. But the newer podcast that also thousands and thousands and thousands of people have now found is the Jimmy Akin podcast. That one's the Monday podcast. So what dropped last Monday and what can we expect next Monday, Jimmy?
1: So this most recent Monday, we had episode 86 come out, and as I mentioned, it's about ghosts. Specifically, it's an interaction video, or some people would call them a response video. Gavin Ortlund is a Reformed Baptist pastor, and he's an apologist. He's a nice guy. And he recently did a video called Can Christians Believe in Ghosts? And I thought he had a bunch of good stuff to say in the video, but ghosts are a special study of subject of study for me.
0: Yeah, I know.
1: And I concluded when I watched Gavin's video that some of the things he said could also be improved. And so I did a video where I engage Gavin's video and talk about here are the things that could be improved. And also here are some of the really good things that he said. So it's an appraisal and helpful suggestions video.
0: Very good.
1: About can Christians believe in ghosts? And the spoiler answer is yes, and they do.
0: Yes, right. It's part of the faith, believing in ghosts.
1: Yep.
0: Doesn't mean you have to believe you got one in your house. Just mean
1: no, but there are. I mean, the word ghost. I'll spoil this much. The word ghost is a cognate of the German word Geist, which also means the same thing as the Latin word spiritus, from which we get spirit. So a ghost and a spirit are the same thing, fundamentally. That's why the Holy Ghost is also the Holy Spirit. Mm-hmm. And so we obviously believe in spirits, so we believe in ghosts. The question then becomes, do ghosts ever appear to the living?
0: Yeah.
1: And that's what I get into in this episode.
0: Check it out, the Jimmy Akin podcast. Check it out on Jimmy's YouTube channel or wherever you get your good podcasts. And then upcoming one.
1: Or your bad ones. It should be there, too.
0: Okay. Yeah, it probably is.
1: If you're getting bad podcasts.
0: I just didn't want to associate you with bad company.
1: Well, no, but I mean, if you're getting bad podcasts, add the Jimmy Akin one to your list and
0: then
1: it won't be all bad anymore.
0: That's right. Yeah. Improve your podcast selections. What's coming up next Monday?
1: This coming Monday, episode 87, is going to be about the Messiah and what the concept of anointing was in ancient Israel. They typically, at least the base of what they would anoint themselves with back in the day was olive oil. And I imagine you have a bottle of olive oil, at least one, in your kitchen. Would that be right, Cy Kellett?
0: That is correct.
1: Have you ever been tempted to go into the kitchen, take the cap off your bottle of olive oil, and pour it all over your head?
0: Not my head. I have been tempted with some other people, but not my head.
1: Okay, well, the custom of anointing seems kind of strange to us.
0: Yes.
1: And so I talk about anointing and anointed ones, and there's some really interesting stuff that a lot of people would never have guessed about the concept of the Messiah in the Bible.
0: All right. So that'll be Monday. That one will drop Monday. All right, Jimmy Akin, our guest. Check out the Jimmy Akin podcast, wherever you get your good or bad podcasts. Up next, we'll see if we can talk with Robert in Bellevue, Nebraska, listening on Spirit Catholic Radio. It's your Bible questions for Jimmy Akin today. You got a Bible question, Robert?
2: Yep.
0: All right, go ahead.
1: And what would that be?
2: I

0: Started reading the book of Esther earlier this week, and I was kind of nonplussed by the fact that it started with chapter 11, verse 2, and continued through to chapter 12, and then picks up at chapter 1, verse 1.
1: Mm-hmm.
0: And that kind of swaps back and forth throughout the book.
1: Mm-hmm.
0: And I'm wondering why.
1: Okay, this has a fairly straightforward answer, and at the root of the answer is the fact that there's more than one edition of the Book of Esther. And that's something that happens, you know, periodically with different biblical books. For example, we know there was at least three editions of the Book of Jeremiah. We know that because one of them is mentioned within Jeremiah, and it's actually a lost edition because Jeremiah had gotten a copy of it what may have been the original of his book to the king, and the king didn't like it, so he cut it up into pieces and burned the pieces. So that edition of Jeremiah is permanently lost. But Jeremiah had his scribe Baruch make another edition, and it seems that there's more than one, because we can tell from different ancient texts that some of the material is arranged differently, and many scholars think that the version of Jeremiah in the Greek Septuagint is actually more similar to the original edition of Jeremiah than the Hebrew version that survived in later Jewish texts. So there can be multiple editions of the same book. In fact, you can even potentially apply that to the New Testament and say, well, hey, Matthew and Luke are sort of rewritten and expanded versions of Mark. So there can be multiple editions of a single biblical book that have different, you know, changes and differences between them. Well, the original, so there's these two editions of Esther. One edition, which is shorter, survives in Hebrew. The other, which is longer, survives in Greek. And everybody agrees on what's in the shorter edition. So that's often, you could call that the proto-canonical version of Esther. But not all Christians agree about the longer Greek version of Esther. So it has what you could refer to as deuterocanonical passages. And there's even a plausible suggestion about why the longer version exists. Because if you read the shorter version, it nowhere mentions God. God is not mentioned anywhere in the book, in the proto-canonical version of the Book of Esther. And so you could see how pious Jews might say, maybe we want to give God a little more credit for this deliverance he worked for us. You know, maybe we want to kind of acknowledge that instead of passing over it in silence. And so the proposal, and this is just a proposal, but the proposal is then additional passages were written to flesh out the theological meaning of Esther. And that's what gave us the deuterocanonical version. Well, because you had different groups of Christians having different views about which version of Esther should we use, the chapters ended up getting different numberings. The protocanonical parts go 1, 2, 3, 4, 5 with the chapters and so forth. But then in some Bibles, they would take the deuterocanonical passages and stick them at the end as kind of like an appendix. And so now Bible publishers have to make a decision about how they're going to handle this two edition issue. In the Protestant community, it's common to only publish the proto-canonical version, although some will still do the, and here are the deuterocanonical parts, kind of at the end as an appendix. But because the deuterocanonical parts are written to be read as part of a continuous narrative, Catholic publishers have typically sequenced them in to the narrative, which would be why you're starting with a later chapter, and then you jump chapter number, and then you jump back to an earlier chapter number. You're actually moving from the beginning of the story to the end of the story, but the chapter numbers hop around because the publisher whose Bible you're reading has decided to sequence the passages together to form a coherent narrative rather than ripping them out of context. And they have, and so that's the basic answer. That's what's going on.
2: Okay, Robert.
0: Thank you.
2: Thank you. Hey, okay. Robert, I've been giving away Jimmy's new book, and I'll give you a copy of it if you want to just give us an address. Evidence for Christ is the name of the book. Evidence for Christ, How We Know That Jesus is the Messiah, the new book from Jimmy Akin. All right, right back. We'll come back with more of your Bible questions for Jimmy on Catholic Answers Live.
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0: Thanks so much for being here with us on this Friday afternoon, where we're getting to have some fun because Jimmy Akin's with us. We're doing Bible questions. I always enjoy these shows. Probably Johnny Priscilla is going to play some groovy music at some point and get this party started. Not started.
1: Continued.
0: Amped up. Get yes.
1: Let's get this party continued.
0: Yes, as the song says, never. All right, where am I going? Who's next? Murfreesboro, Tennessee. That's where I'm going. Andrew is in Murfreesboro, Tennessee. Welcome, Andrew. You got a Bible question?
2: Yes. Hello, Jimmy. Hello, Cy.
0: Hello, Andrew.
1: Howdy.
2: Yeah, hello. So I'll go ahead and get right to my question.
0: Thank you.
1: We were having so much fun saying hello, I was going to continue. Very hello.
0: And mucho hello.
2: I don't know any other.
0: We're done now. Go ahead. Messing with you. No, you're fine. Right. It's us. Go ahead.
2: Right. Okay. So my question is, in Romans 5:7, I'm paraphrasing here, but it basically says, rarely will anyone die for a righteous man, but for a good man, someone might possibly dare to die. Mm-hmm. And I was just kind of wondering, what does that, the semantics are kind of confusing in that little sentence. So I was wondering what that exactly means.
1: Okay. Well, let's look at it this way. So suppose, and maybe I'll use more than one example here, but Andrew, are you married?
2: No, sir, I'm not married.
1: Okay. Well, let's pretend you get married, and let's pretend that your wife is a good person, okay? Those are the two things. You're married, and she's a good person. Got it?
2: Yes.
1: Okay. Suppose that an evil home invader decides to invade your home, and he's just on the verge of killing your wife. Would you be willing to die yourself in order to save your wife, who is a good person? In principle.
2: I suppose I would.
1: Yeah, okay. So so that's the core of the concept here. Now, given the way family relationships work, it changes things compared to if it was a non-family relationship. It'd actually be fairly common for a husband, at least a good husband, to sacrifice himself in order to save his wife's life. But let's change the situation a little bit. Let's suppose, now you're from Tennessee, which was a border state in the late unpleasantness, and there were a lot of battles going on there. So let's suppose you're a soldier in one of those battles, and you're under the command of a general, and your general is really important to the war effort, and your general is a really good man. Would you be willing to put your life on the line to save your general in battle, hypothetically?
2: Yeah, I suppose. The answer would be yes again.
1: Yep. And so so it's less common that someone would be willing to die for a non-family member, but it still can happen. And so that's what St. Paul is talking about in this sentence. That's why he says, rarely will, and I've actually pulled it up. So he says, for one will scarcely, wonder what the Greek, oh, malus, okay, with difficulty is what he said, literally what it means. One will scarcely or with difficulty die for a righteous person, though perhaps for a good person one would dare even to die. So St. Paul is acknowledging, yeah, it's with difficulty you would get a person to do this, but it can happen, and it does happen, and it has happened. So that's what Paul is talking about. What he then goes on to do, as I'm sure you know, is use this as a counterpoint to illustrate God's love for us, that God was willing to die for us and to send his son to die for us when we weren't even good. You know, this would be, I mean, Cykelet. Yes. Let's suppose you got someone really bad. Let's say they're a mass murdering tax cheat who steals candy from babies.
0: Are you likely
1: to die for the mass murdering tax cheat who steals candy from babies?
0: Seems very unlikely. Knowing myself, yeah, it seems unlikely.
1: But God did.
0: Yeah.
1: And that illustrates how much he loves us, is even in spite of all of our flaws, even in spite of the fact we're not good, he was willing to die for us. So that's what's going on in that passage. Does that help you out, Andrew?
2: Yeah, so that makes sense for that second part of that verse, but let me just kind of clarify here. So
1: okay.
2: It kind of sounds like he's talking about two different types of people in Romans 5:7, where he mentions a righteous man, rarely will anyone die for him, but a good man, someone might dare to die for him. So it seems like what you're trying to say is that they're basically the same thing.
1: Yes, they are the same thing. The term righteous and good are... I'm going to use a fancy linguistics term, but they have overlapping semantic ranges. They carry slightly different notions, but they fundamentally refer to the same thing. The term for righteous here is dikaios, and the term for good is agathos, but they overlap in meaning so much that Paul is not talking about two different people. He's talking about one person or one kind of person. He's just changing up the term a little bit as part of stylistic variation. It would be kind of like if I said, just to give an example, I went outside and picked up a rock because I needed a stone to throw at a crow that was bothering me. Well, I just used rock and stone, and they're not total synonyms, but they overlap so much that you can, in meaning, that you can tell in context that if I said I went outside and picked up a rock because I needed a stone to throw at a crow, I'm talking about one rock, not two different things. That's what's going on with Paul.
0: Andrew, I've been giving away copies of Jimmy's book, Evidence for Christ, How We Know That Jesus is the Messiah. It's the newest book from Jimmy Akin. If you want to hang on and give us an address, we'll send it to you. Thank you very much for the call and for the question. The lines remain full, so off to Mississippi we go now, where Rebecca is watching on YouTube. And Rebecca, we're very glad you waited. Welcome.
3: Hello.
0: Hi.
3: I've been thinking about the story of the Tower of Babel, where the people became prideful and wanted to make a name for themselves apart from God. And so in the modern world with technology and everything, AI bringing the world together, and it would have been unimaginable, you know, in the past. Do you think that there are parallels between now and the Old Testament? And do you think God might have a response to human pride today that resembles the scattering at Babel?
1: Okay, so let's start with the parallels question first. The answer is yes, there are parallels, and those parallels can exist anytime mankind or some group within mankind decides to undertake a bold new venture, whether it's let's establish a chain of pizza restaurants, or let's end world hunger, or let's create a utopian society based on not having any cash currency, or whether it's let's get artificial intelligence to help us out all over different things in life. Anytime you have a group of people who are trying some bold new venture, they run the risk of pride. And that's part of what happened in the Tower of Babel story. And if people get this, we're going to be proud and in defiance of God, which is part of what's going on with the Tower of Babel, since it's like, we're going to build this tower that has its top up in the heavens. So it's like, we're going to go up to the top of this tower and we're going to sit among the gods. You know, we're going to be like divine humans. Any kind of overweening pride like that is something that can lead to bad consequences. The way the story in Genesis depicts it, God decides to fragment mankind so they can't carry out this project by changing their languages up. But any time you have someone who is being prideful, some group of people that's being prideful, it can lead to bad consequences. Not necessarily because God literally changes up languages or something like that, or literally brings disaster, but just because of the intrinsic nature of pride, which is a disorder, can cause bad consequences to follow. Like with artificial intelligence, if we're not careful with it, now if we are careful with it, it can be a great benefit. But if we're not careful with it, it can do tremendous harm and potentially even be an existential threat to humanity. So if we're humble and cautious and careful, it can work out well. But if we're not, if we're prideful and reckless, then just not because of God comes down and does it, but just because we screwed it up, bad consequences can follow. So yes, I think there are parallels. And someone else who noted that recently is Pope Leo. In his new encyclical, Magnifica Humanitas, it's devoted to artificial intelligence, and he uses two images from the Bible, one of them being the Tower of Babel, where people are pridefully trying to build apart from God, and the other being Nehemiah's rebuilding the walls of Jerusalem humbly and in accord with God. And so the Pope himself has picked up on these parallels and written about it in his encyclical. I've also thought this is a very old thought that I've had for decades, but I'll share it just because it's relevant. I was thinking, and actually I think I was thinking this as far back as high school, maybe around 1980, where I was thinking about, you know, the Tower of Babel, you've got this tower to the heavens, and language confusion results. And then in 1969, we have the moonshot. And so we have this other kind of tower, a rocket, you know, like Saturn V rocket. It's like a tower. We have this other kind of tower to the heavens. And when Neil Armstrong lands and gets out, the first thing he says is a blown line. That's one small step for man, one small step for mankind. When man and mankind are synonyms, what he meant to say was one small step for a man, one giant leap for mankind. But there's a little more to say about this, so I'll say it on the other side of the break.
0: And I'll get your response, Rebecca, when we come back. Jimmy Akin is our guest. Your Bible questions for Jimmy Akin on Catholic Answers Live. Who was Jesus?
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5: This is Franciscan Media's Saint of the Day for June 5th. Today we celebrate St. Boniface. Boniface was an English Benedictine monk, but he devoted his life to the conversion of Germanic tribes. When he made his first missionary journey to Germany in 719 at the request of Pope Gregory II, Boniface saw that his work was cut out for him. What Christianity he did find,
6: either had lapsed into paganism or was mixed with error. In many instances, the problems he uncovered were rooted in uneducated, lax, and even disobedient clergy. After reporting these conditions to the Holy Father, Boniface was instructed to reform the German church. He was finally made a regional bishop and authorized to organize the whole German church. In these tasks, he was guided by two principles: to restore the clergy's obedience to their bishops in union with the Pope, and to establish houses of prayer, which took the form of Benedictine monasteries. Boniface was eminently successful in much of the country, but in some areas he encountered great problems. During a final mission among the people living in what is now the northern part of the Netherlands, he was massacred in 754, along with 53 companions, while they were preparing converts for confirmation. There's more about the saints, along with inspiration and Catholic resources, at our website, saintoftheday.org. From Franciscan Media, this has been Saint of the Day.
7: Parents' marriage shape yours. Tell us about it on Monday's Take Two with Jerry and Debbie. And now back to Catholic Answers Live with Cy Kellett.

0: Johnny Brasillo spinning the records for us. A little bit of groovy music there for you. Jimmy Akin, our guest. Rebecca's on the line. Our topic is your Bible questions for Jimmy. Rebecca had a very insightful question, I thought. It was a very interesting question about could the Tower of Babel story, I suppose, be about our times in a certain sense? And Jimmy, you were in the midst of talking about Neil Armstrong landing on the moon.
1: Yeah, so I answered the substantive part of Rebecca's question, and now I'm just in fun wasting time territory. But an interesting anecdote for my
0: personal
1: history.
0: I've never heard you admit that before.
1: Oh, yeah.
0: All right, let's have a little fun. All
1: hey,
0: right.
1: Playtime is important too.
0: That's right, it is.
1: So I noticed. Well, okay, the people in ancient Babel make a tower to the heavens and language confusion results. And then I notice, okay, in our time, we have the Saturn V rocket that we use to go to the moon. So that's like another kind of tower to the heavens. And sure enough, the first line of a human on the moon involves language confusion. According to the popular account.
0: Oh, I see where you were going.
1: According to the popular account, Neil Armstrong was supposed to say, "That's one small step for a man, one giant leap for mankind." But what he actually said and what people heard him say was, "That's one small step for man, one giant leap for mankind," which would be nonsensical because not completely nonsensical, but man and mankind are synonyms, so it would have been a blown line. Well, it turns out he really did say a man, not just man. Oh. He did say that's one small step for a man. But people didn't hear it because primitive radio communications technology to another celestial body.
0: Oh, yeah.
1: And so they didn't have the best phone connection. But if you go back and study the audio tape and look at the waveform, he actually does say it. It was just very hard to hear. And then when people are listening to it over their televisions, you get more layers of bad audio and stuff. So people didn't hear it. He really did say it, though. But let's pretend the popular account is true. I decided that if I ever write a story, and I decided I might base a story around this fact, where the pattern continues. So we have people going to Mars, and the first man to set foot on Mars blows his line too. And it becomes a continual thing. Every time we go to a new planet, the first guy blows his line. And so it's a little reminder from God about if you're going to make a tower to the heavens, you want to be a little humble about it.
0: What do you think, Rebecca, of all of that?
2: That was fun. Thank you for wasting your time with me.
1: Yeah.
0: Well, I don't think he said he was wasting his time with you. I think he was he was happy to answer the question. Have you had a chance to look at the I got to be honest, popes write really long encyclicals these days. So I'm always a little loath to recommend them to anybody. I've only read about a fifth of it myself so far, but have you looked at the Pope's encyclical?
2: I haven't read it.
0: Yeah,
2: no.
0: Well, at the beginning he gets right into it's probably in the first five or six paragraphs he gets right into the Tower of Babel. Idea.
2: Yeah, so, I should take a look at it.
0: Well, I'll tell you what else you could take a look at. If you'd like, I'll send you Jimmy's new book, Evidence for Christ, How We Know That Jesus is the Messiah. All you got to do, Rebecca, is hang on the line. I'm going to put you on hold. Darren will get your address and we'll send it off to you. Thank you very much for the question. The number here, 888-318-7884. If you've ever searched up a question there on the old Catholic.com, that's our website, could you consider donating while we've got a match right now? 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This one is for the website, and we'd appreciate your support. On we go, Jack. It says Jack is in George. What does that mean on YouTube?
1: Maybe Georgia?
0: Georgia. Yeah, maybe. Are you in Georgia, Jack?
3: Yes, I am.
0: Okay, I apologize. I probably should have figured that out, but it took Jimmy to figure it out. Go ahead, Jack, with your question.
3: Yeah, Okay, yes. Thank you. So this question is for Jimmy. I would like to know, what is the best scholarly level think book refutation of Bart Ehrman that is a, you know, something that has scholarly references, peer-reviewed literature, references, even secular sources and methodology, you know, something substantive, not a popular level 70-page book.
1: Yeah. So let me ask a because Bart's got, you know, views on a number of different topics. And there's considerable literature, but I need to make sure I understand the parameters of what you're looking for. Now, Bart is a skeptical scholar, but he's not the only skeptical scholar. And so there are a lot of scholarly refutations of views that Bart would hold, or at least be inclined to hold, but that are also held by a lot of other people. So are you looking for a general refutation of skeptical New Testament scholarship, or are you looking for a refutation of Bart specifically?
3: Mostly skeptical, really, about Jesus, the historical evidence for Jesus, whether or not he understood himself to be the Messiah, you know, those type of criticisms. I was debating with somebody online once, and they said, well, there's really no historical evidence, that the secular sources at the time were just citing Christian sources. So, and then I've heard Bart say, well, you know, we really don't know the endings of the Gospels, who wrote the Gospels, they weren't eyewitness, you know, those types of things.
1: Yeah. Okay, well, I've got a number of recommendations that I can make off the top of my head. I know I could produce many more if I had a little time to look up, you know, some titles that I won't remember, but I can give you multiple ones off the top of my head, and you can go back and rewatch this video after it's done so you can write them down. But since there are multiple sources, I'll go through them kind of quickly. On the general subject of, like, are the Gospels reliable, there is a set of books that have been written by an evangelical scholar named Craig Blomberg, B-L-O-M-B-E-R-G. So I would look for his books. They're like the historical reliability or the historicity of, you know, the Synoptic Gospels and the historicity of John and things like that. So he's got a bunch of books like that. They're a good, you know, they're not the most advanced scholarly set, but they are a scholarly set. Also, on the eyewitness question, I would recommend Richard Baucom's book, Jesus and the Eyewitnesses. And that's Richard Baucom, B-A-U-C-K-H-A-M. I'd also, if it's on the question of Jesus's existence or things like that, I'd actually recommend one of Bart's books. Bart, even though he's coming from a skeptical perspective, he, like the vast majority of scholars, acknowledges, yeah, Jesus existed and we have evidence for that. And so if you're arguing with someone that doesn't think Jesus existed, Bart is an ally and actually a good person to cite, since they can't dismiss Bart as, oh, well, he's part of your conservative Christian tribe. No, he's not. And he still recognizes that we have evidence for Jesus. So those are several works. Now, if you're looking for particular things that Bart has said, there's actually a sort of parallel literature. When Bart comes out with one of his books of a skeptical nature, frequently evangelical scholars will write an answer or a response book. So, for example, a while back, Bart came out with a book called How Jesus Became God. And his hypothesis was that Jesus was not originally regarded as God. And then a response book was issued by a group of evangelical scholars called How God Became Jesus. And so, so that's one you might want to get. And there are others that are also response books to other books that Bart has written, although I'm not thinking of the titles off the top of my head for those. But a little bit of research, if you know, go to, you know, Gemini or Grok or something and say what books have been written in response to Bart Ehrman, it should turn up some good options for you. Does that help, Jack?
3: Yes, that helps. And last question, what do you think of N.T. Wright's the Resurrection of the Son of God and Mike Lacona's book? Mm-hmm. Are those good?
1: They're both good. That doesn't mean that I'd agree with everything in them, but I think they're definitely on the side of the angels, and they know stuff that's worth knowing. And I have both of their books, and so I can recommend them as good. I would just say, as with any author you read, you need to use critical thinking and you need to read multiple perspectives. So I wouldn't agree with them on everything they say, but do they got a lot of good data that's worth knowing? Yes, they do.
0: I tell you what, Jimmy's got some good stuff too, so let me send you one of his books. How about the book I've been giving everybody today, Evidence for Christ, How We Know That Jesus Is the Messiah. All you got to do, Jack, is hang on. I can't hang on, though. I got to take a quick break. We'll be right back with more Your Bible Questions for Jimmy Akin on Catholic Answers Live.
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0: Jimmy Akin, our guest. And it's your Bible questions for Jimmy Akin. So, and look at that, a whole bunch of people still on. So right back to the phones I will go. I'm going to Cincinnati, Ohio.
1: I'll try to proceed through them a little quicker so we can get as many folks on as we can.
0: All right, fair enough. Marie in Cincinnati, listening on Sacred Heart Radio. Welcome, Marie. Go ahead with your question.
2: Hi, thank you for taking my call. I have a very, very basic Bible question. So I grew up learning the scriptures through my grandma and really never had to open a Bible.
0: Okay.
2: But I like to start, and I didn't know if Jimmy could give me some advice on where to start. I have listened to other podcasts, and I never wrote it down. You know, some I don't know. I can't remember what they say to start, but don't, you know, they don't ever, none of them, or maybe some, most of them didn't suggest to start with the Genesis. So, Jimmy, can you help me?
1: Okay, let me ask a clarifying question first. Just how much of Scripture do you want to read? Do you want to read the whole thing or something narrower than that?
2: Well, what do you suggest for beginners?
1: Well, for beginners, I guess there are different approaches. First, I'll tell you what a lot of people do, and then I'll tell you what I did, and then I'll tell you some other options. What a lot of people do is they get the idea, I'm going to start with Genesis and read all the way through the whole Bible. And most people who take that approach fail, because even though Genesis is a good thing to read on its own, and it's got a lot of familiar stories that people will recognize and enjoy, once you get out of Genesis and you get into the other books of the Old Testament, they're going to be very different than Genesis. And it takes a while to learn how this form of literature works. And then you got to wait forever. I mean, it's not literally forever, but you got to wait forever to get to the New Testament and hear the story of Jesus. So the start at Genesis approach is good if you're really going to stick it out, but it will not be the easiest way to do it. What you might want to do if you just want to read Genesis is, okay, we'll read Genesis, but then take a different approach. What I did was I started, and I did read all the way through the Bible, or at least as much of the Bible as I recognized at the time, since I was starting to do this in a Protestant context, and I didn't know the deuterocanonical books are also scripture. But I started, read the Bible all the way through, starting not with Genesis, but with the beginning of the New Testament. So I started with Matthew, then Mark, then Luke, then John, and kept going. And then after I'd absorbed the New Testament, which is the most relevant to my faith as a Christian, then I backed up to Genesis and read through the Old Testament. And that's a good approach. I think it's better than the start at Genesis approach for Christians, because you're going to be absorbing more quickly the material that's most relevant to your faith, which is the New Testament. Now, that doesn't mean there isn't a learning curve. When I started reading Matthew, I hated it. I had never read literature of this type before. I didn't know how the rules for this type of literature worked. And then I started Mark. I hated Mark even more. At least Matthew will include some phrases like at the beginning of a parable, Matthew will have, "The kingdom of God is like," and then he'll tell the parable. Well, at least that frames it in a way that, okay, I know I'm supposed to get something about the kingdom of God from this parable. Mark will omit "the kingdom of heaven is like." He'll just haul off and start the parable, and I won't have the framing context to know that this is a parable about the kingdom. Then I got to Luke, and by the time I got to Luke, it's like, okay, I'm starting to get a sense for how this type of literature works. And so I liked Luke a little better. And the more I read, there was this learning curve where I'm getting a better grasp on how this ancient literature works. And then I went back and reread Matthew and Mark, and I've, gone through them multiple times. now Matthew is my favorite of all the Gospels, because now I know how it works, and I really love all four of the Gospels. But that's the approach I took, and it's a if you want to read the whole Bible, that's how I'd recommend most Christians do it. But there are a few other approaches. One that deserves consideration if you just want some exposure to Scripture, just read select books. This is something that Pope Benedict talked about a number of years ago, where he recommended, like, take one of the short books in Scripture, maybe one of the narrative books that tells a complete story. Even if it's not a literal history, you might, like, sit down and read the book of Tobit or the book of Judith or the book of Esther, something you can sit down and read either in one sitting or in just a couple of sittings. And that way you're getting exposure to the content of Scripture without having to commit to a big, ginormous project. And you could do the same thing with New Testament books. You could say, I'm going to read some of Paul's epistles. So I'm just going to pick an epistle at random. A lot of them are pretty short, and I'm just going to read that, and I'm going to start with that. And then you can keep doing that, and over time, if you decide to read everything, you can fill in the holes. So that kind of random access approach also can work. And another approach would be, say, let's start with the short stuff. And by reading the short books first, it'll help me get exposure to this kind of literature without the big initial commitment. So you might want to read Mark first because it's the shortest gospel, and then John because it's the second shortest, and then Matthew because it's the next to longest, and then Luke because it's the longest, and then after Luke you could hop over into Acts. So there are multiple ways you could approach this, and those are some of the options, and I think you deserve the Bible as a Catholic book because it'll help guide you through through figuring out some of the answers to what you'd like to know.
0: Make sense, Marie?
2: Yeah, that's very helpful, and thank you for that new book. Yeah, that is very helpful. I was going to say, because the way your approach, Jimmy, I was going to first, but you answered it in the short book, so I was going to say, should you recommend reading Luke first rather than Matthew and Mark, but then you did say go down to, start with Mark for short books and then John and so on. Mm-hmm. So maybe I would do that.
0: It sounds like a plan.
1: And it's really, there's no wrong choice here. It's just a question of how easy will it be for you, because Luke is the longest of the Gospels. It's also easier to read in some ways than Mark, but there's no bad choices here. The important thing, it's kind of like Billy Graham was once asked, what's the best Bible translation? And he said, the one you read.
0: Yeah.
1: And so it's kind of the same. Which reading plan you use with Scripture, as long as you're using a reading plan, that's the big thing. It's as long as you're doing the reading, that's what's important.
0: Marie, hang on. We'll send you the Bible is a Catholic book. And maybe when Jimmy's on doing Bible questions again, you'll call again and tell us how the reading is going. Tim's in Oceanside, just up the road from us here. He's listening on JP2 Catholic Radio. And we are very happy to have you, Tim. Go ahead with your question.
3: Hi, Jimmy. My question has to do with the story of the road to Emmaus in the Gospel of Luke. And there's a reference to one of the disciples on the road, and that's Cleopas. Mm-hmm. But the other one isn't named. And I heard I don't know if it was speculation or if there's evidence, but I wanted your opinion, Jimmy, on who was that other person on the road to Emmaus with Cleopas?
1: Okay, are you, based on the screening I got of your question, are you wondering in particular, was it Cleopas's wife?
3: Yes, I was, actually.
1: Okay, I think it is not his wife. Now, it's not impossible that it's his wife, but I think it's very unlikely. The reason I say that, one reason, is actually we know about his wife. She's mentioned elsewhere in the New Testament and early Christian literature. But even if we didn't know anything at all about her, if it was a married couple and we're told the name of of the husband, it would be very natural to say, and his wife, you know. So the fact that we don't have the second figure identified suggests it's not his wife, because if it were, we would expect to be told that. Now, that's not a 100% infallible argument, but I think it's a substantial argument. The natural reading of the text is this is two male disciples, because for a variety of reasons, we know one of them's male, and if the other is not married to the male whose name we know, then they're probably also male, because you didn't just have male-female friendships walking down the road together all alone in ancient Israel. So the natural reading is this is two male disciples. The question would then be, well, why is one of them named and the other not? And here, I think a very plausible suggestion has been made by Richard Baucom. I mentioned him earlier in his book, Jesus and the Eyewitnesses. Now, Cy Kellett, I'm going to have to use a fancy word for a second. The word is tradent.
0: Oh, I know this word.
1: Okay, yeah. What does tradent mean?
0: The person who carries the tradition.
1: That's right, a tradition bearer. You could also say tradent. Baucom's proposal is that the reason that some individuals in the Gospels are named, whereas many are not named, is because the name frequently, this is not the only reason someone can be named, but frequently the function of the name is to tell us who the tradent was for the tradition we're reading. So if the person was a continuing member of the Christian community who would bear witness to Jesus did this and I was there to see it, then the evangelists are more likely to use the person's name. So I would, and they would know it because, well, he's the guy who tells this story because this story happened to him. And so that's why we know the names of people like Jairus and Bartimaeus and Cleophas, because Jesus had interactions with them and they later would recount the memory of what happened and were the tradition bearers or tradents for these traditions. And so I think that it's because Luke knew Cleophas was the bearer of this tradition. That's why Cleophas gets a name and the other guy didn't, because it was from Cleophas that Luke got the data that he records.
0: Tim, hang on. We'll send you a copy of Jimmy's new book, Evidence for Christ, How We Know That Jesus is the Messiah. All you got to do is give us an address. Thank you very much. Lots of folks called. Thank you for all the calls. We'll do it again soon so we can get your questions on. But Jimmy, I'll say thanks for two very fine hours. It felt to me like that went really fast. So thanks, Jimmy.
1: It did. And anyone who didn't get on, just call back when I'm on the air. I'll be more than happy to talk with you.
0: However, that will do it for us this time. We'll see you next time, God willing, right here on Catholic Answers Live.
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8: This Sunday, the Church celebrates the powerful proclamation of the Gospel of Easter. In the Gospel of St. Matthew, we read, "Do not be afraid. I know that you are seeking Jesus the crucified. He is not here, for he has been raised just as he said. Come and see the place where he lay." What welcome news this is for us all. And yet it's telling to see just how surprising that proclamation is to the women who came to the tomb, I think is just as surprising for us today. Easter Sunday always surprises us. We're used to seeing the world through a lens of negativity and pessimism. Many Christians walk through their life acting as if there is no hope, anxious and worried about many things. For all the rational justification that we might have for negativity, our faith confronts us with a radical truth. Jesus is not in the tomb. He is risen from the dead as he said. Death has no more hold over him. He has been raised from the dead and is glorified by the Father. God's answer to the world's woes and struggles is the never-ending support of his love to bring us through victoriously. Our lives here below may be marked by many crosses and trials, but let us remember that every cross ends in the resurrection. And that if we are asked to carry the cross of suffering and difficulty for a while, it will end in a loving embrace of God and his glory in heaven. The world around us deserves the proclamation of our hope. Jesus Christ is risen from the dead, and those who die with him will rise with him. God has the last word, and his word is life.
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11: How many times have you heard it said that the church has been weak and ineffective? G.K. Chesterton says the church has been so powerful and effective that it colored even the things that it had not.